0: heart of our nation's capital in Washington, D.C., bringing compelling interviews, insightful analysis, taking you beyond the headlines and sound bites into conversations with our nation's leaders and newsmakers, all from a biblical worldview. Sitting in for Tony is today's host, Casey Harper.
1: Today we renew the sacred oath that we first swore in their names a quarter of a century ago. We will never, ever forget. That's why we fight today. We don't have a choice. There can only be victory. We fight hard, we fight to win. We will always remember the victims and the families of September 11th, 2001. Very famous date, unfortunately.
2: That was President Donald Trump earlier today at the September 11th ceremony at the Pentagon. Welcome to this Friday, September 11th edition of Washington Watch. I'm your guest host, Casey Harper. Coming up on today's program, today marks 25 years since 9/11. A new bipartisan House Intelligence Committee report examines the progress and remaining gaps in America's national security. How prepared are we for future threats, really? Chairman Rick Crawford joins us to break it down. Plus, Brigadier General E. John Dragon Tykert joins us to discuss how 25 years of war after 9/11 have transformed the U.S. military. And later, Pastor Carter Conlin, General Overseer of Times Square Church in New York City, joins us to reflect on how prayer prepared his church to serve first responders in a community searching for hope after 9/11. All that and more is coming your way on today's edition of Washington Watch. Now, as I said, today marks the 25th anniversary of the September 11th attacks, a day of sorrow and somber reflection where we honor the nearly 3,000 people killed when hijacked planes slammed into the World Trade Center, the Pentagon, and a Pennsylvania field in a shocking attack that reverberates to this day. Washington Watch reporter Mary Stackhouse, who has been following today's ceremonies, joins us for more. Mary, walk us through today's ceremonies.
3: Casey, in New York, family members of the victims, many carrying pictures of their loved ones, joined Vice President J.D. Vance and four former U.S. presidents at Ground Zero in Lower Manhattan. The ceremony began at 8:46 a.m. Eastern with a moment of silence to mark the instant when American Airlines Flight 11 struck the World Trade Center's North Tower in what would become the deadliest attack ever on U.S. soil. Now, shortly after, victims' family members began reading aloud the names of all 2,977 people who died on September 11th, as well as the six people killed in the 1993 World Trade Center bombing. It was, of course, a somber reading, lasted about 4 hours. In the remainder of the time that has passed since, some of the readers were children who had never met the relatives that they lost in 2001. Just as a reminder of how much time has passed. For the first time, a seventh moment of silence honored the thousands who have died since 2001 from illnesses tied to the toxic dust that poisoned the air for months afterwards. At the Pentagon in Arlington, Virginia, where American Airlines Flight 77 struck the building's west flank, killing 184, President Trump chronicled some of the stories of those aboard who died in the crash. Here's what he had to say.
1: Today, as we remember the many lives lost on 9/11, we also give thanks for the countless lives saved by the immortal heroes of Flight 93. In those harrowing days after the attacks, we saw the authentic spirit of our nation. We were all New Yorkers that day, every one of us, we were all New Yorkers. But we were also all Americans. We were all family. We were all patriots. The enemy might destroy what American hands had built, but we could not touch the fight and the fire and the love in our great American hearts.
3: Mourners also gathered in Shanksville, Pennsylvania at the crash site where passengers brought down one of the four jetliners that were hijacked. That was United Airlines Flight 93 that had been headed for Washington. The attack shaped generations of Americans who lived through the day or grew up in its aftermath, influencing U.S. foreign policy, domestic politics, and public attitudes towards security. Casey.
2: Yeah, thank you, Mary. Really on a related topic, we have a new Gallup poll that shows a decrease of Americans' confidence in the government's ability to protect them from an attack in the future. What can you tell us about that report?
3: That's right, Casey. Americans remained concerned about terrorism, but had confidence in the U.S. government's ability to protect them. That's fallen. A Gallup poll found that 55% of adults are confident that the government can prevent future terrorist attacks, tying the lowest level on record. That compares with 88% just after 9/11 and 75% 15 years ago. Meanwhile, 37% say that they worry about becoming a victim, and 64% believe that 9/11 permanently changed how Americans live. Casey?
2: Yeah, it certainly did. It changed a lot. Now, let's turn to some news from Dallas, where Republicans last night wrapped up their two-day midterm election convention. Mary, what were some of the highlights? What do we need to know from the second day?
3: Casey, on the second and final day of the Republican midterm convention in Dallas, President Trump continued to put himself at the center of the party's campaign for the November elections. President Trump urged Republicans to treat the midterms as a referendum on his presidency, telling supporters to pretend that he's on the ballot. House Speaker Mike Johnson also used the convention to rally Republicans, warning that Democrats are embracing socialist candidates. Speaker Johnson and Republicans face threats from within, and he argued that Democratic victories could bring communists into Congress. Here's a clip of Speaker Johnson's speech last night.
4: They're the ones who have let the barbarians inside the gate, and next year the communists will be in Congress. That's what's so frightening. Incredibly, on America's 250th anniversary, it now falls to us to fight to preserve the country that we all love. It's now being attacked from within. That's the reason. Now, you've heard many times here in Dallas that this election presents a glaring contrast for America, and it truly is a contrast between common sense and crazy.
3: The two-day convention was designed to energize Republican voters and keep President Trump at the center of the party's midterm strategy. Casey.
2: All right. Thanks for the updates, Mary. I want to continue this conversation about the 25th anniversary of these deadly terror attacks on 9/11. In fact, newly declassified presidential briefing documents provide some insight into early intelligence tracking and the national security situation leading up to the attacks. Joining us now to discuss this and more is Brigadier General E. John Dragon Tykert. He's a U.S. Air Force retired author of In God I Trust, Making Our National Motto My Personal Declaration. General, welcome back to Washington Watch.
5: Casey, thanks so much for having me.
2: It's great to have you. It's been 25 years. It's a somber day since the attacks on September 11th. I'd like to hear your personal reflection on this day of remembrance.
5: Casey, I always go back to an appreciation for our first responders. A few years ago, I participated in one of those 9/11 memorial stair climbs in full firefighter gear and 110 stories. And we finished, and it was exhausting. But my entire time up that staircase, I was thinking about how our experience was different from those first responders on September 11, 2001. There wasn't debris falling from the ceiling. There wasn't smoke in the stairwell. But the most important difference was that we were walking towards a finish line and they were running into imminent danger. 415 first responders lost their lives, and while 3,000 people died on that day, it's estimated that they saved 25,000 people. And in places all around our country and in every community, we still have first responders that will, while we're running away from danger, they're running towards it, and we've got to so appreciate all that they do on our behalf every single day.
2: Yeah, it's a great point, and it's one that can't be made enough, especially on a day like today. I want to pivot a little bit to the national security situation. CIA Director John Ratcliffe, he described the release of dozens of presidential briefing documents as a major act of transparency. It's the largest release of declassified presidential daily briefs we've really ever had. How do these declassified records expand our public understanding of pre-9/11 intelligence tracking?
5: Casey, we had gotten into a complacency after the Cold War where we had forgotten that there is evil in the world, that there are entities that seek to do us harm. And so we were a little blinded to all of the signals that were out there about some of these attacks and maybe the impending nature of those attacks. And I think one of the things that 9/11 snapped us out of was that complacency. And it's a great reminder to us today that there is evil in the world. There are people that seek to do us harm. And unless we have this layered defense at home with first responders and taking the fight to the adversary, then we have no real chance at keeping them at bay. And fortunately, for the last 25 years, we have not seen a repeat, in part because we're not a lot more vigilant now than we were on September 11th, 2001.
2: Well, that was sort of my next question is, do you think we are as vigilant as we were post 9/11, or do you think we're starting to lose sight of what the real threats are in the world?
5: Casey, I think we're pretty comfortable as Americans, and for the most part, that's a pretty big blessing. But we've got to remember that the rest of the world is not like the United States, and there are many that seek to tear us down. And part of this is a practical battle, but part of it is a spiritual battle. And I always emphasize to believers especially that it is our responsibility to be vigilant in prayer in order to make sure that we are as peaceful and as protected and as prosperous as we can be, because ultimately all of that comes from the Lord, more importantly than any of the practical steps that we can take.
2: Yeah, I mean, it's so important. I remember in the aftermath of 9/11 that churches were full. People were thinking about the Lord in prayer in a way that they hadn't maybe their entire lives. I think we've definitely lost some of that focus that we had in that aftermath. It was so strong. How does that relate to your book, In God I Trust, that spiritual dynamic as we look at our country?
5: Casey, my life's verse is Psalm 20, verse 7. Some trust in chariots and some in horses, but we will remember the name of the Lord our God. And my F-22, that's a magnificent modern-day horse and chariot. But we learned from the Egyptians that horses and chariots end up in the bottom of the Red Sea. And the only way a people can find their way from bondage to the promised land of liberty is by following God and his pillar of cloud by day and a pillar of fire by night. And that new book is really just trying to snap us back to that focus. And I find it interesting that our first proposed national seal from July 4th, 1776, authored by Franklin and Jefferson, was a depiction of the Israelites fleeing towards the promised land and following God. They saw us as an analog to that. And they understood that powerful truth that unless we trust in God and not horses and chariots, that we can never find ourselves and then keep ourselves in the promised land of liberty.
2: Yeah, it's amazing when you study the history how much these supposed deist founders actually relied quite a bit on biblical imagery and Christianity and the scripture as they wrote the Constitution. But that's sort of a separate conversation, because I do want to ask you about those chariots you mentioned. As important, and I agree with you on the spiritual side, the chariots or the U.S. military has been transformed by the September 11th attacks. How have things changed, and how prepared are we to meet future threats? Just a little over 30 seconds.
5: Casey, I do think that we have shown the power of the U.S. military in the last 25 years from preventing these type of attacks from happening again. But I go back to the idea that we need to be vigilant constantly about those threats, whether they are nation states or non-nation states that seek to do us harm. But we also need the practical ability to make policy in our country to solve our real problems while Americans stay on their knees in prayer and beg God for the protection that we so desperately need.
2: Well said. Thank you, General Tigert, for your voice and your book on a day like today. I appreciate it.
5: Thank you, Casey.
2: Well, coming up, a soldier and survivor of the Pentagon attacks joins us to share how he found purpose following those attacks and really impact that he's made helping victims and survivors and honoring the life and legacy of his lost colleagues. You won't want to miss it. Stick around.
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2: Welcome back to Washington Watch. I'm Casey Harper, your guest host for today. As we continue our coverage, remembering those who lost their lives in the attacks of September 11th and the first responders, we look at how a single unexpected moment on that fateful morning reshaped one soldier's calling forever. An unexpected delay kept him away from his desk at the Pentagon when the plane struck, probably sparing his life. Overcoming survivors' guilt, he turned that tragedy into a mission to help survivors of the victims and to preserve the legacy of his fallen colleagues. Well, joining us now to share his story is retired Army Colonel Franklin Childress, a Pentagon survivor. He currently serves as Deputy Director of Army Reserve Strategic Communications at the Pentagon. Colonel, welcome to Washington Watch.
15: Thanks for having me.
2: It's good to have you. What a story you have. You were supposed to be at the Pentagon that day, but something, maybe someone, kept you from your desk. Tell us about that.
15: Well, it's by the grace of God that I was not there. I was supposed to get my household goods delivered on the 4th of September. I called the day before and says, my household goods going to be delivered tomorrow. And they said, sir, we've lost the paperwork. We just found the paperwork in the bottom of a transportation clerk's inbox. And I said, okay, when can I get the household goods delivered? And they said, well, there's only 2 days available, the 10th and 11th. I had to meet my boss, Lieutenant General Maud, on the 10th. And so I said, let's do it on the 11th. And I was sitting in my apartment when the plane hit.
2: Wow. And so what was that moment like when you found out, not just what happened to the Pentagon, but the, you know, Trade Center, Pennsylvania, and how serious this was?
15: Actually, what happened was I heard what I thought was a sonic boom. I was sitting out on my balcony waiting for the truck to arrive and kind of impatient. And I heard a sonic boom, which I thought was coming from Reagan National Airport. And I saw people running to the roofs to look towards the Pentagon. And I heard sirens, and my pastor from Hawaii, James Sharoma, called me and said, Franklin, have you heard what's happened? And I said, no. And he said, the Pentagon was just hit. And he said, I'm glad you're alive. And I said, wow. And he said, also the World Trade Centers were hit. So I turned on the TV, and it felt like the world was ending.
2: And you did lose some colleagues that day, is that right?
15: Actually, 26 people around my desk were all killed that day.
2: Wow.
15: And it was very shocking. As a matter of fact, I didn't know the Pentagon had been hit in my office until much later. I tried to put on my uniform and go down there and do whatever I could to help rescue and recover, and I was told it was a crime scene and I was not allowed to go there.
2: I mean, at what point did you put

0: It's very important.
1: As a matter of fact, about prayer, I went to a ceremony at Denton, Maryland this morning. And as we were going, the skies were really dark. And I looked at the radar, and it was rain till 11 o'clock. And I called this brother that was with me and said, hey, we need to pray about this. And he started praying in the car. And at 8:30, it was still raining. And about 2 minutes later, it stopped raining. So it was definitely prayer works. Prayer's powerful.
0: It's so powerful. My life's been transformed by prayer and probably saved. I've been in some dicey situations, not as dramatic as yours. How did it change your life personally, the way you lived your life when you saw what the Lord did for you? Was that sort of, that had to be a before and after moment in your life?
1: Absolutely. And one of the things that I basically changed the way I live my life, I basically cherish the moments, cherish the people, cherish the opportunities I have to be able to go out and tell people about the Lord. I've been able to go, as a matter of fact, on the 20th anniversary, I was on the BBC Heart and Soul talking about my testimony. There was a guy who lost his faith, and because his brother died at the World Trade Center, a Muslim who was, said she endured persecution, and then they allowed me to do my testimony for 9 minutes on the BBC, which was amazing.
0: That is a true miracle, sharing the gospel on the BBC.
1: Yes.
0: Wow, the darkest of places.
1: Of the places, yes.
0: So this really turns you into an evangelist then?
1: Yes, I think so.
0: Tell me about that. I mean, what does that mean? You're going out and you're boldly sharing the gospel with people. Absolutely. Do you include your testimony? Is it what God did for you in 9/11 and all that?
1: Absolutely. This morning, I was very bold and courageous when I shared my testimony. I said, you know, those people that went into work that day on 9/11 didn't know that that was going to be their last day. And they never came out. And I said to those people, I said, you never know when your last day. The Lord doesn't promise us another moment, and we have to make sure we live our lives as if it's going to be the last moment, and tell people, because there is a lot of people who are complacent about living their lives and don't know that if they die tonight, where they're going to go, hell or heaven. And I think it's very important to basically present that opportunity to people and make sure that they know where they're going to end up and that Jesus is the answer and he is the salvation of the world.
0: So to those listening or watching who haven't made that decision, they've probably heard about it. Maybe they're complacent, like you said.
1: That's right.
0: Your story proves that anyone can die at any time.
1: That's right.
0: And that's in the Lord's hands. What's your message to them?
1: My message is that today, right now, is the very moment to do it. And as we say in the South, do it while God asks you nicely. So they need to accept Jesus as their Lord and Savior and repent of their sins and commit him as your Lord and Savior of your life. And I think that's what my message is, and that's what I want people to hear from you.
0: You've seen a lot of fruit from that?
1: Yes, I have. Wow. As a matter of fact, I'll tell you a story. I was in Guinea in West Africa in 9/11 of 2010. And I met a young Marine, and this Marine said he was struggling spiritually. He didn't have any other Christians, and we were able to talk. I sent him a Bible, and I sent him a handbook of Christian life. And 20 years later, he called me and said that was a pivotal moment in his life, and he's now a chaplain in the United States Navy.
0: That's incredible. I mean, you get to see people's lives change firsthand because of what you experience. We've got less than a minute left, but how do you think this has impacted our nation and the way we think about God, the way we think about spirituality, and also the military? I think it was a before and after moment, not just for you, but for the military. And have we lost what we had right after 9/11, something we need to recapture?
1: Well, after 9/11, we saw churches filled, and I think there's been some complacency. I think a lot of people have lost the urgency to go out and share the gospel because they don't think anything's going to happen. I think a 9/11 event sometimes is a wake-up call. And I pray that people are going to actually be woken up again. We're going to have a great awakening in our country, and people are going to go back and find the Lord and seek him with all their heart. That's my prayer for the nation.
0: All right. Well, that's a good prayer, and I say amen to that. Thank you, Colonel Childress, for joining us.
1: It's good to meet you.
0: Good to meet you as well. Well, coming up, 25 years after these attacks we're discussing, how have the recommendations of the 9/11 Commission shaped our national defense? You'll hear more about it right after this.
2: I think all people really need to have this type of education.
3: Well, I can tell you that it's been an amazing course, period.
4: I think this course is a reminder that a biblical worldview should really impact everything. It impacts our government from the federal to the state to the local. It should impact what we're doing with our families and with our work.
5: God and Government is a video-driven Bible

0: based training course from Family Research Council that explores the connection between biblical principles and American government. In this six-session video series, FRC President Tony Perkins equips participants with a practical understanding of civil government from a biblical worldview.
1: I would encourage all people to take it. I almost wish I would have took it earlier, that I could have taught my kids this.
2: I wish I had known these things when we were homeschooling, because I think children and my adults now would just greatly be influenced by that information.
3: So I'm an attorney, and for me, it gives me some direct practical knowledge of what I can do to try to impact my legal community, to make better legislation, to try to encourage legislators to make choices that have a biblical worldview, which is what we really want.
4: Any pastor would benefit from taking this course because we are dual citizens, right? We are citizens of the kingdom of God, but we're also citizens of this great land, and that comes with responsibility.
5: Even as someone who has been involved in these types of issues for a while, you're learning little bits and pieces of new stuff all the time, but it's also approachable enough that newer people, younger people, high school, college students, they can really glean something from this. So I would encourage everybody to take this course, whether it's the videos, whether it's doing it in person. Bring your Bible study group through it, bring your homeschool group through it, and equip yourself for these challenging days ahead.
0: View the course at frc.org/God and Government or on the Stand Firm app.
6: Welcome back to Washington Watch. I'm Casey Harper, your guest host for today. Thanks for tuning in. We continue our special coverage marking 25 years since the deadly September 11th terrorist attacks. And as we examine our national security and where it stands today, a new bipartisan report from the House Intelligence Committee highlights both the achievements and the lingering gaps of our post 9/11 national security architecture. In fact, in the years after the attacks on September 11th, how have the recommendations of the 9/11 Commission shaped our national defense? And are we prepared for any potential attacks in the future? Joining us now to discuss this and more is Arkansas Congressman Rick Crawford. He serves as chairman of the House Permanent Select Committee on Intelligence. Chairman, welcome to Washington Watch.
7: Hey, thanks for having me.
6: It's good to have you. I just want to give you an opportunity first, as everyone has so far, to say what comes to mind on this anniversary.
7: I'm just, amazed at how fast 25 years passes and what has transpired in that 25 years. And for me, sitting back, thinking about where I was on 9/11, and more importantly, when I finally got home and my wife and I, who had just been married for a couple of years at that time, just sat on the couch together and just watched in sort of stunned silence what had taken place that day and what was continuing to take place. It just, in the blink of an eye, we are in human time. We think we're important, but 25 years can pass by so quickly, and so much can happen in that 25 years.
6: Yeah, I think a lot of people relate to that feeling. I want you to walk us through the main takeaways from your review of the 9/11 Commission report, because the natural question is, could something like this happen again?
7: Sure, and the answer to that question is yes. I think what we can look at and what we gleaned from the 9/11 Commission from 2004 and then what we have studied over the last year is that the post 9/11 reforms actually worked for the most part. In fact, I think you point to a couple of major success stories, number one being the National Counterterrorism Center, and number two, the Office of the Director of National Intelligence. I think those were two enduring legacies of the 9/11 Commission that helped us sort of break down some of the silos, some of the stovepipes that prevented the intelligence community agencies from communicating as well and as effectively as they should, and helped create more of a joint force approach to how we protect America as it applies to the counterterrorism threat. Now, having said that, there are, we failed to connect the dots prior to 9/11. And so one of the themes of the 9/11 Commission was a failure of imagination. What we need to make sure is that we are not subjecting ourselves again to a failure of imagination, which requires us as a government to be much more diligent, and I would say hyper-vigilant in red teaming ourselves all the time, asking the hard questions. What are we doing wrong? What are we doing right? Where are the gaps, weaknesses, vulnerabilities that a potential adversary could exploit? Let's find them ourselves and not let our enemies find those for us.
6: Of course, part of that is the ongoing debate over surveillance and civil liberties. Mm-hmm. How do we balance equipping intelligence agencies with what they need while also safeguarding the privacy of Americans?
7: That's a really good question. And I think that, you know, the reality is we can do both. We can safeguard the American people and we can also respect the Constitution. I think that remains, the marching order that we have. This is the United States of America. Our Constitution is different from every other governing document in the world. And I think there's a reason why people come to the United States in mass, because of our system of governance and our Constitution that protects people's rights. So keeping that in mind, but at the same time recognizing that there are threats to the homeland, that we have to balance civil liberties with national security, and it can be done and has been done. And I think that's an important observation to make. And it's a balancing act, but it's one that we've engaged in.
6: Yeah, I mean, that balancing act, of course, has to happen. Now, of course, we haven't had the level of terror attacks, which we're very grateful for, since September 11th. But what we have had are assassinations and assassination attempts. Now, yesterday marked 1 year since the assassination of Turning Point USA founder Charlie Kirk. As you reflect on that really solemn milestone, what's on your mind today, and how does that relate to the national security question?
7: Well, you know, it's troubling that we see individuals out there that have succumbed to a dark force that has they've allowed themselves to be motivated into a heinous political act. So, you know, political violence, separate and apart from terrorism, is something that we should never condone. And I'm not suggesting that we do condone it, at least not in the circles that I run in. I think it was troubling and still is that there have been some, you know, comments that I think are reprehensible as it applies to Charlie Kirk. And the characterization of that event. But we should never allow political violence to win the day.
6: Right.
7: And I think it's important that we don't blur the lines between political violence and terrorism. But I do think it's almost ironic that he died the day before 9/11. And here we are, you know, 25 years post 9/11, and the Charlie Kirk assassination is still fresh in our minds, and 9/11 is still fresh in our minds. And these were both events that were pivotal. One shaped a generation, and the other will shape a generation.
6: Yeah, it's true. Charlie shaped a generation in his life, but also in his death. He set an example of boldness, of courage, and when I talk to young people, I mean, some might not like the comparison, but they compare Charlie Kirk's death to 9/11. But we do have to leave it there. Thank you, Congressman Crawford, Chairman of the House Permanent Select Committee on Intelligence. Appreciate it.
7: You bet. God bless.
6: God bless you as well. Well, folks, coming up, a Manhattan pastor joins us to share how a divine prompting leading up to September 11th prepared his church on that day. Stick around.
8: One nation under God, America's undeniable foundation of faith.
9: The United States Capitol, an iconic symbol of the American Republic. But few know that this building at the heart of our nation's government was once something more, the largest church building in America. Since its inception and for decades following, several rooms throughout the Capitol, including the House and Senate chambers, were used to host church services weekly. These services were filled with individuals from all levels of government. The attendance was so pervasive that often it was standing room only. Quote, "Going to the Capitol on Sundays was then one of the most common things in Washington," Margaret Bayard Smith. This practice was not merely accepted, but encouraged. Quote, "I consider it as one of my public duties as a representative of the people to give my attendance every Sunday morning when divine service is performed in the hall." President John Quincy Adams. Housing worship at the center of our Capitol was a living representation of the role that biblical principles played as a cornerstone of our nation's foundation of faith.
10: Have you noticed the upsurge in gambling ads? How could you not? The ads are big, bold, shiny. They virtually glitter with gold. Well, fool's gold. Because as they say, the house always wins. But some lessons are easily forgotten, and nowhere is this more evident than the rise of the sports betting industry. Since 1992, 39 states and Washington, D.C. have legalized sports betting, and as a result, more than $600 billion has been wagered on sports since 2018. Now, Christians should be instinctively concerned about the latest growth in gambling. For one, gambling profits are often losses for those least able to afford them, causing unnecessary friction within families. Secondly, it's inherently exploitative. The gambling industry necessarily harms one person to benefit another. Gambling offers me the chance to gain at your expense. For me to win, you must lose. But even if I win, I lose the dignity and satisfaction of earning what I have. By greenlighting gambling, cities and states across our nation take the short-term gain of a little extra revenue for the long-term loss of strong communities. States think they're winning when in the long run, really, they are losing. Remember, the house always wins. Follow Family Research Council's news outlet, The Washington Stand, for more stories that speak out against policies undercutting strong families and strong communities. Because the only house that truly wins is a house built on a solid rock, God Himself.
6: 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I'm Casey Harper, your guest host for today. 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Now, to continue our conversation about September 11th and this 25th anniversary, take a listen to this clip from Billy Graham.
11: September 11th will go down in our history as a day to remember. We all watched in horror as planes crashed into the steel and glass of the World Trade Center. Yet underneath the debris is a foundation that was not destroyed. Therein lies the truth of that old hymn, "How firm a foundation." Yes, our nation has been attacked. Buildings destroyed, lives lost. But now we have a choice, whether to implode and disintegrate emotionally and spiritually as a people and a nation, or whether we choose to become stronger through all of this struggle to rebuild on a solid foundation. My prayer today is that we will feel the loving arms of God wrapped around us and will know in our hearts that He will never forsake us as we trust in Him.
6: Powerful words from the Reverend. Well, as we continue our reflection on 9/11, I want to share with you a story of how divine preparation positioned one Manhattan congregation to serve in the city's darkest hour. Months before the attacks, a prompting from the Holy Spirit led pastors at Times Square Church to clear their calendar for a season of focused prayer, which ultimately equipped the church to serve Ground Zero first responders for weeks and support an overflow of people who are really desperate for hope. Well, joining us now to share his story is Carter Conlon, General Overseer of Times Square Church in New York City and author of It's Time to Pray and Fear Not. He also serves on the Family Research Council Board of Directors. Pastor Conlon, welcome back to Washington Watch.
12: Thank you, Casey. It's a privilege to be here with you today.
6: Well, thank you for joining me. I have your book on my desk, and I want to ask you about the story. I mean, it's been a quarter century since America experienced the tragedy of these September 11th terrorist attacks. I am fascinated by this. Share about that prompting that both you and Pastor David Wilkerson, the founding pastor of Times Square Church, received from the Lord in the months leading up to September 11th.
12: Well, it was late May in 2001. I was coming back from Rochester. We're in a vehicle. There was another pastor driving, and a friend was in the back seat of the car. And rather than listen to the radio, I said, well, let's just read a book of the Bible and just comment on it. We might as well use our time productively. So I opened the book of Hebrews, and I began to read it out loud. And when I got to the part in the book of Hebrews that said, come boldly to the throne of grace to find grace to help in time of need, unexpectedly, I might add, the Holy Spirit spoke to my heart and said, there's going to be a crisis in New York City. It's going to be a significant crisis. People are going to be running terrified in the streets, and you need to prepare the church for it now so that we'll not be found among those that are terrified, but we will be part of the solution for those that are looking for the stability that can only come from God. I came back to New York City. I went to see Pastor David Wilkerson, and I shared with him what I felt the Lord had spoken to me. And he looked at me and he said, did the Holy Spirit tell you that? And I said, yes, he did. And he said, are you sure? And I said, yes, I am. He said, okay, then. So we canceled a missions conference, a women's conference that was coming up as well, all of our guest speakers, and we simply began to meet, pray, and teach the people where to find strength to help in time of need. We told them straight out, there's going to be a crisis in the city, and you need to be ready for it. Now, as I shared last Tuesday night in New York, some people left at that time, not a lot, but some left, and they said, you know, we came here to be blessed. We don't come here to hear that there's going to be a crisis in the city and we need to be strengthened. And I said to them, well, the only thing I can tell you is that I have to be honest and tell you as your pastor what I feel that God has spoken to my heart. And subsequently, we carried on, we prayed, and I have to tell you, Casey, the presence of God came into that sanctuary like an oil. You could almost touch. It was almost like a tangible presence. I don't know how else to explain it. There were services. There were times that we met that the choir couldn't sing. I remember one time we were sitting. We had been sitting probably 15 minutes in complete silence. Now, you got to know that. If you know New York City, you know that's a miracle all by itself. And Pastor David leaned over and he said, have the choir sing a song. So I said to the choir, let's start to worship. So they started to sing one of their familiar songs. They got about a third to a half of the way through it and stopped. They couldn't sing. Wow. They literally couldn't sing. All you could do was think about the presence of God and the desire to get right with God in every area of our lives was preeminent. That's the only way I can explain it. Well, I actually know what revival feels like.
13: Well, it's an amazing moment. It reminds me of the Bible when Solomon rededicates the temple and the glory of the Lord fills the temple and the priests can't stand. I mean, it's hard to explain if someone hasn't experienced it, but when you've been in those moments where the presence of God is so tangible, it's hard to put it into words, but it sounds like you had a revival on your hands because of your obedience to the word you received.
12: All I can tell you is that people were flooding the altar without an altar call.
13: Wow.
12: You know, and they were getting right with God because he was preparing us. You know, when the towers were struck in September, the people started running to the church from the congregation, not because they were afraid, but they were saying, okay, tell us what to do. We've been prepared. We are ready to make a difference in this situation. So we started giving the instructions as we saw fit. And we were ready, and we had an answer for the masses of people. I'm saying masses of people. Mm-hmm. Because don't forget, the airports were shut down. The hotels were fully booked. Some people were stuck with nowhere to stay. And we were ready as a congregation to receive people night after night after night. They were cramming into the church. I had so many people giving their lives to Christ. I remember one particular evening, I had to ask the people to stop kneeling in the aisles because they were creating a hazard. If there was another crisis, people wouldn't be able to get out of the church. So I just said, I know you want to give your lives to Christ. However, you can do that in your seat. You don't have to kneel in the aisles, you know, because a lot of people are coming in from whatever their frame of reference of God was. And when they're hearing the gospel, they were just falling on their knees. Casey, it was an amazing time. It's 25 years ago, but it seems to me like it was yesterday. It's such a vivid memory that I have of it.
13: Right. Well, from the perspective of man and man's wisdom and the natural mind, canceling all your summer programming and your conferences in the heart of New York City to focus on prayer and warning people of a crisis, is about the exact opposite of what a leadership magazine would tell you to do to grow your church. But you obeyed the Lord, and in his wisdom, he uses whatever he wants to grow his church, and your church reaped the benefits, sounds like.
12: Well, on the day of Pentecost, they had no leadership magazines.
13: That is exactly right.
12: We would do so well to get rid of all that stuff and start praying again, because our strength is in God. It's not in human intellect or human wisdom or human strategies or plans or 5 or 10 year plans and all the rest of that stuff that shouldn't exist in the church. It's about God leading his people. You know, the scripture does, I'm not a prophet, but the scripture says he never does anything without revealing it first to his servants. And the reality is he spoke to us. And, you know, do you take this, I think God's willing to speak to people even in our time, but a lot of leaders, first of all, they don't pray and they're not open. They have an agenda, so they're not open to the voice of God. Secondly, others might hear the voice of God, but they're too timid to put their reputation on the line. May I put it that way?
13: Yeah.
12: Because I mean, realistically, shutting everything down for 4 months, if nothing happened, I'm putting myself in a place where people would probably not trust my judgment in the future. But the reality is, I knew that God had spoken to me. I wasn't making it up, and I wasn't looking for something sensational spiritually. I was just looking to lead the church. And God spoke to my heart. I obeyed it, and we were ready. Now, I don't think that should be an exclusive thing. I think that should be something that happens in the body of Christ at large, especially now, Casey. I mean, we're in a crisis of crisis times, and we need to hear from God again. Well, enough with the strategies and the plans and the schemes and the smoke machines and the strobe lights and all the rest of the stupid stuff in the church. And it's time to hear from God.
13: Well, that's exactly what I was going to ask you. Is some might say, well, it's, you know, 9/11 is a once in a lifetime event, and of course God might speak to someone for something as important as that. But what I'm hearing from you is you believe that for regular believers and church leaders, that God is willing to speak and lead us in a lot more often than we might realize, and that that's actually going to become increasingly important as we head into even more dangerous times in our day and age.
12: Well, there's no other way to get through it. There has to be a voice, as God promises to be, behind you saying, this is the way, walk in it. You know, there's no other way. Even today, God is still speaking if somebody out there is willing to listen. You know, I love the story from the prophet Ezekiel writes about, where the Lord had gotten to the point where the nation was so rotten from top to bottom that he had to judge it. But he says in the scripture, but I sought for a man. I sought for a man to stand in the gap and make up the hedge that I should not have to judge the land, and I could find nobody. Can you imagine? The most religious people on the face of the earth, and he can't find a single person to stand up and agree with the fact that he wants to show mercy, because nobody's listening. Nobody knows his heart. Nobody knows what he wants to do. Everybody's doing their thing. You know, it's so ironic, Casey, trying to promote a kingdom with natural wisdom that we can't even see.
13: Right.
12: It's just ludicrous. It has to be the Holy Spirit within us. It has to be Christ in us promoting himself, may I put it that way, through us. And the only way that can happen is if we learn to cooperate with him.
13: Well, and what I love about your story is what led up to 9/11, it seems it was centered, of course, around preaching the gospel, but specifically on repentance. And so often repentance isn't preached anymore. Of course, it is preached plenty of places, but I think a lot of that's been watered down out of the fear of man. And I remember after 9/11, and we just talked about this earlier on the program, there was repentance and there was a fear of the Lord that was returned, because people remembered, hey, anybody can die tomorrow or today, even successful businessmen and women in New York City. Do you think we've lost that fervency for repentance? And how do we get that fear of the Lord and desire for repentance back in the church?
12: Yes, we have lost it. The church at large, not all, thank God, but the church at large in America is so horribly backslidden, we're not even aware of how backslidden it is. And we don't hear from God. What you're saying, there's very little talk of the cross. Everything that people gather around, that the majority gather around, what's in it for me today? Not what can God do through me for the sake of others and for the glory of his name. It's what can I get from this coming to church? And the reality is, you know, when the towers came down, a lot of people thought it was the end of the world. That's just right. The reality. We knew it wasn't, but a lot of people, that was their interpretation. And it's amazing how many people were on their knees repenting before God. I mean, it's almost like a natural thing that happens when we think that today might be the last day of my life, or tomorrow, or whatever the situation is. There's just a natural repentance comes out of the heart. Would be to God that we could not lose that. We could experience the blessing of God as we have as a nation, but still not lose the ability to walk humbly before God. If my people who are called by my name will humble themselves and pray and seek my face and turn from their wicked ways. Yeah. You know, isn't prayerlessness a wickedness as well? I mean, wow. Just even the fact that we don't pray. Mm-hmm. Isn't that the height of arrogance?
14: Yeah.
12: The church saying, we don't need you, God. We got this. We can do this. Look at the state of the nation right now. I mean, America is in huge trouble on every conceivable level. And honestly, the blame is in the pulpit. There's nowhere else to put it. If the pulpit was really preaching from the heart of God and with the power of God, we would have revival in our nation. I have no doubt about that.
13: Well, you're still in New York City, of course, and as we mark this 25th anniversary, what message do you believe that the events of 2001 hold for New York City today? And are you, what are you believing for New York City and for our nation?
12: Well, I've personally been praying for 40 or 50 years now for a spiritual awakening in my time. But I also know that a spiritual awakening, quite often there has to be a catalyst that God infuses behind it to cause it to happen. Without the 3.5-year famine, there would have been no contest on the top of Mount Carmel. Nobody would have come. If their cupboards were full and their fields were producing crops, nobody would have bothered to even show up when Elijah confronted the prophets of Baal. You know, so without the ship going down in Acts chapter 27, nobody was interested in what the Apostle Paul had to say. They stuck him in the belly of the ship, and they relegated his voice to nothingness until they all thought they were going to drown. So if we're praying for revival, we had best be ready for what God is going to have to do. There's going to have to be an infusion of something in society that causes people to come back to the house of God again. You remember 1857, a prayer meeting started in New York City that literally swept the country. But what a lot of historians fail to recount in that is that the stock market collapsed right after that prayer meeting started. And a lot of men with suits and briefcases were standing in food lines looking for soup and sandwiches. Wow. That's why they started coming to the prayer meeting. And that's why it swept the country. God knows what has to be done. I happen to believe that he might have just put the right leaders in place to be the catalyst we need to turn back to God again.
13: Well, Pastor, you got me stirred up. I feel like we're having a revival on the program right now. Tell us, you know, we got about 20 seconds for this. Tell us about your book, It's Time to Pray, Fear Not. Where can we find it?
12: You can find it online. Just go to Amazon.com or any of those places. And it's just the story of where I've traveled throughout the world and how I've seen God answer prayer in supernatural ways.
13: Well, be sure to do that. And thank you, Pastor Conlon, General Overseer of Times Square Church and author of It's Time to Pray and Fear Not. Really appreciate your perspective, your heart, and your fire on this important day. Thank you.
12: God bless you, Casey. Thank you.
13: God bless you as well. Well, folks, as we've said, it's an important day. And I think the theme here, and we just heard it, is we have to have courage in the face of tragedy, but even as we look to the future. Let's do that. We'll see you next time.
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14: American Family News, I'm Robert Thornton. Today, the U.S. was attacked by Islamic terrorists, and those who can remember that terrible day also know right where they were the moment they got the awful news. And memorial events took place all across the country today, including a wreath ceremony at the Wall of Names in Shanksville, Pennsylvania, where United Flight 93 crashed. The plane was hijacked on its way from Newark to San Francisco, where the terrorist intending is believed to strike the U.S. Capitol. A group of passengers and crew members fought back heroically, which led the plane to crash in an open field instead. Everyone on board was lost. Fox's Alexis McAdams reports from Shanksville, Pennsylvania.
19: It's been a beautiful ceremony here today to honor those 40 heroes of Flight 93. Their families, many of them who have not made the trek out here to rural Pennsylvania back to that field in many years because it's just so painful, are here today as they honored them with a moment of silence and some other events here on the grounds in Shanksville, Pennsylvania, really in the middle of God's country, the rolling hills where people have to come out here as a destination to visit this memorial for the wreath laying, as well as remarks from Governor Shapiro of the great state of Pennsylvania, who said these were more than just ordinary people. They came together, they fought, and really, they won the battle on that plane that day. And before they became known as the heroes of Flight 93, they were 40 people from across the country.
14: Florida is moving forward with new terrorism designation rules. More from Fox's Kristen Goodwin.
20: Florida Governor Ron DeSantis and the state's cabinet approving rules for a process that would allow state officials to recommend designating domestic and foreign terrorist organizations. This is part of the Systems of Law and Terrorist Organizations Act, which would include allowing officials to impose felony charges and severe penalties for individuals who knowingly provide material support or resources to designated organizations. The act has faced legal challenges, with civil liberties advocates arguing it will allow the targeting of peaceful advocacy groups and stifle free speech. DeSantis says it will help defend the people of Florida against hostile actors and terrorist groups.
14: A pro-Israel Christian activist says he is deeply concerned about the Islamification of America. AFN's Chad Groening reports.
21: On this 25th anniversary of the 9/11 terrorist attack, many folks are not happy. The New York's Islamic mayor, Zoran Mandani, has opted to appear at today's remembrances. But Mandani won 90% of the Muslim vote in New York when he was elected mayor. In Michigan, Dearborn and Hamtramck have become Muslim-majority towns, and the large Somali population has had a profound effect on Minneapolis. Gary Bauer is chairman of the Campaign for Working Families, who has served on the board of Christians United for Israel.
22: With the significant migration into America, people from third world, majority Islamic countries, we have a number of places in the country where those migrants and immigrants have settled and now have governing majorities. And those places are places where liberty is already under pressure, where Christians are not allowed to hand out tracts because a heavily Muslim community doesn't want to see those tracts.
21: Bauer says there would be nothing wrong if these individuals were committed to pluralism.
22: And realize that they're in a country that is a pillar of Judeo-Christian civilization, but they are interested in eliminating Judeo-Christian civilization. They want a globalist, left-wing, socialist, Islamic civilization instead. And these voters tend to vote in blocks.
21: Bauer thinks Minnesota would have started voting Republican if it wasn't for the heavy concentration of new Muslim voters.
14: New consumer price index numbers were released for August. Here's Fox's Jenny Casola.
23: The consumer price index rose 0.4%, up 3.4% for the year, holding steady from July. Core CPI, excluding food and energy, rose 0.3%, slightly higher than forecast. However, core CPI for the year rose 2.4%, the slowest pace since March of 2021. The month included a rebound in oil and gas prices as the Iran conflict continued.
14: See more at AFN.net.
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3: Sean, you want to ask, answer, or do both?
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4: 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Welcome to Trivia Friday on American Family Radio. Today's Friday, September the 11th, 2026. As always, we thank you for joining us here on AFR, and Trivia Friday it is, so we're going to do a whole bunch of learning today, Ed Battagliano, ain't we?
24: Oh, we is. We is learning.
4: We're going to learn how to talk correct English. J.J. Jasper, the pride of Owensboro, Kentucky.
24: Great to be here. The mom asked the dad to read a book to little Johnny, put him to bed. After about 20 minutes, she went to the edge of the stairs and said, "Is he asleep yet?" Little Johnny said, "Yes, finally."
4: All right. Today, you're eligible to call in if you haven't been on the show in the last 8 weeks. Is that true, Ed?
24: That is true.
4: So we have an 8-week waiting period between on-air appearances is what we're saying. And if you want to call in and be on with us, our first-time callers, we welcome anybody who can call in as long as you've waited 8 weeks before your last appearance on the show. Trivia Friday here on AFR. The phone number to reach us is 888-589-8840. 888-589-8840 is the phone number. You need to be 11 years old, obviously, or older.
24: Right.
4: To be on the show. JJ, what else we got here going on, man?
24: Well, this is pretty exciting.
4: Yeah,
24: you woke
4: is.
24: Up this morning not thinking you were going to win anything, but you have a chance to win a really nice Learning University t-shirt. One of our original 9 questions is a mystery question. If you happen to land on it and answer it correctly, you'll hear this sound. Ah, the beloved cowbell. That means you're going to win a really nice Learning University Trivia Friday t-shirt that our president is modeling
25: is
24: right
25: displaying
24: now.
4: Well, it's a magic
25: energetically.
4: Trick. I'm doing a magic trick on the air. Watch that.
24: Well, you look like a bullfighter. It yeah. looks like if you were out in the ring.
4: I always
24: ring.
4: Wanted to be a bullfighter.
25: Hey, well, but it never, things just well, didn't work out, did they,
4: the
25: Tim?
4: Opportunities never presented themselves. I didn't apply myself.
24: There you go. Hey, this is a great-looking T-shirt.
4: Yeah, it is.
24: And again, somebody hopefully will win that today.
25: And if you want to take a look and see what it looks like, you can go to our resource center, which is the web address is resources.afa.net, resources.afa.net. Search for t-shirts. This should pop up.
4: Yeah.
25: And you can order one. And we are getting to what JJ, you know, always talks about, the time when you want to start looking for stocking stuffers for Christmas.
4: Yeah.
25: September is not too early. You can pick up a
4: couple. Not according to Cracker Barrel, August wasn't.
24: That's right. Hey, guys, and of course, we want to acknowledge the 25th anniversary of 9/11. And hard to believe that it was 25 years ago. And you have things like our great-grandparents remember Pearl Harbor, maybe the assassination of JFK, and baby boomers right now. You at those, just a handful of things, you remember right where you were when you heard that. You even remember what you were wearing and how you made those phone calls to your loved ones to make sure they were safe, because it just we knew we were under attack, but we didn't know to what degree. So we acknowledge this very important anniversary.
25: And yeah. it is strange, and then we'll move on. But it is strange that it's been 25 years. We have young people working here at AFA and AFR
24: Many.
25: Who weren't even born
24: that's right.
25: then. That's strange. 25 years, it's not unusual to be working with people in that age group. So it was a long time ago, but it had a great effect on our country. And as always, we do applaud and ask for our folks to pray for. We appreciate those who keep us safe in all areas. First responders, those in the military, members of the police, those in the medical community who are always the first to treat people in natural disasters. So we're grateful for all those folks as well.
4: All right, let's go with our questions.
25: All right, here are my three questions. Number one, during the Revolutionary War, the colonies deployed something called the turtle. What was it? During the Revolutionary War, the colonies deployed something called the turtle. What was it? Second question, superstar Bill Dundee recently passed away. What was the sport for which he became famous? Superstar Bill Dundee recently passed away. What was the sport for which he became famous?
0: It was wrestling crocodiles, wasn't it? Because I remember in that movie he said, "You call that a knife? This is a knife." I ain't no knife.
25: Yeah, Crocodile Dundee.
24: That might have been his cousin.
4: Yeah.
25: And then third question. There actually is a secret map on the back of the Declaration of Independence, which inspired the movie National Treasure. Is that true or false? There actually is a secret map on the back of the Declaration of Independence, which inspired the movie National Treasure. But is that true or false? That's what I've got.
24: First question for me, out of the Bible, we're going to make Ken Ham proud and go back to Genesis. Genesis 1, what were the first words that God spoke to man? What were the first words spoke to man? Second question, thinking about this anniversary of 9/11, four planes on September the 11th, 2001, four hijacked planes crashed in three primary locations. Name the three locations. We promised we would never forget, so I hope people remember those three locations. Third question, true or false, or no. Third question, how many hearts does an octopus have? Multiple choice. Is it A, 3, B, 5, or C, 7? How many hearts does an octopus have?
4: You know, we've had that six times.
24: Have we really?
4: Yeah, during our tenure here.
24: No
4: way. It's okay.
24: Are you serious?
4: People forget that. We have had that question many times.
25: If it's okay, why'd you try to shame him on national radio?
4: It's not shameful to ask a question six times over a period of 8 years.
25: Oh, 8 years?
24: You know, okay. But that explains.
4: No, JJ wasn't the only one to ask it. You've asked it, I've asked it, we've all asked it.
24: You know what? That explains why a lot of sports have the octopus as a mascot. Because you say, come on, just give it all your hearts.
4: Get
24: out here. Yes.
4: Give it all your hearts.
24: Give it all your hearts. leave it all out on the field.
25: Give your 400%, 500%, 600%, whatever number of hearts they have. Yeah. See, we've asked it so many times, I still don't know the answer to it.
4: If a school's recruiting me and their name is the octopuses, that might almost strike them off.
24: Look, if you got a bunch of arms and a bunch of hearts, you're off to a great start.
4: I know.
24: I'll pick you to be on my team.
4: The octopuses take the field.
24: Yes. Imagine what an amazing shortstop an octopus would be.
4: Right, well, good point, JJ.
24: Nothing would get by that dude.
4: I like that question every year or so. I like to have that question available to us. All right, here are my three questions. Number one, after chicken, beef, and pork, what meat ranks the fourth most consumed by Americans, excluding seafood? Okay, so no shrimp, no salmon, no. After chicken, beef, and pork, which are by far and away the top three most consumed meats by Americans, what's the fourth one?
25: With the exception of seafood.
4: Yeah, no, can't include seafood.
24: I didn't know.
4: Ladies and gentlemen, Brother Tim here, Professor Tim, I don't pull my questions off the trivia websites and just willy-nilly. I think about these questions, and they're original. Does that sound like I'm bragging? I don't mean to.
24: Sound like you don't get struck by lightning.
25: You don't brag.
4: All right, number two. What classic movie ends with this line? After all, tomorrow is another day. What classic movie ends with this line, after all, tomorrow is another day?
25: I don't know the answer to that. That's a good question.
24: Yeah, I can see him driving that that Pontiac Firebird and saying, breaker, breaker, but I can't remember the name of the movie.
4: Yeah, I think you're on the wrong track there, brother. But anyway, so here's my third question. Who introduced peanuts to the American South? We know that peanuts are big in Georgia and maybe Alabama. I think they grow some peanuts, but so
25: they're not native?
4: No.
25: I didn't know that. This is a learning show here, folks.
24: We promised you were going to learn something.
4: Again, I came up with these questions. I searched. Yes. I researched. I did my education. I came forth.
25: Yes, you came forth.
4: Did I not come forth?
25: Well, you came forth.
4: Okay.
25: Absolutely.
4: So who introduced peanuts to the American South? There you go, ladies and gentlemen. They're not native to the
25: That's fascinating.
4: Yeah. All right, let's go.
25: All right, we're going to go to Virginia, and Mark is on the line. Mark, welcome to Trivia Friday.
5: Hello, professors.
24: Howdy, Mark.
25: Mark, is this the Birdman?
5: Yes.
24: Okay. Yes, but not of Alcatraz.
25: Right, that's right.
4: He's not the pitcher either.
25: Fidrich?
4: Yeah. Right?
25: Yes, Mark Fidrich. Do you talk to yourself? Maybe he does. Do you talk to yourself a lot, Mark? Was it Mark Fidrich?
4: Yeah, Mark
24: talk
4: the bird
24: to the ball
4: yeah.
24: and jerk
4: talk
24: around,
4: to,
24: and then he'd,
4: the ball.
24: Then he'd take his hand and he'd yeah. fluff up the mound
25: yes.
24: a little bit,
25: yes, that
24: like,
25: guy.
24: Like he was groundskeeper.
25: Yes.
4: Mark the Bird Fidrich, Detroit Tigers. He was a flash in the pan. But
25: yeah, he was.
4: But he had his flash lasted for a year or two.
25: Yeah. It was he was a fat, what a character that guy yeah. was. All right, Mark, you want to ask, answer, or do both?
5: Both, please.
25: All right, which one you want to try to answer?
5: September 11th one, please.
24: Yes, sir. Four hijacked planes by Muslim terrorist, Islamic terrorists. They crashed at three primary locations. Name them, Mark.
5: Washington, D.C., New York City, and Shanksville, Pennsylvania.
24: Yes, sir. The World Trade Center in New York City, the Pentagon, and Shanksville, Pennsylvania. Boy, of all those people, all of those, I heard a program this morning, and this man, his daughter was a flight attendant on one of the flights and said for everybody else, for each anniversary, they see those iconic clips with the plane going into the tower, but he sees that was my little baby, my yeah. little girl was on that plane. So all the families of the firefighters, all the 3,000 plus that were killed, and you multiply that by so many cousins and aunts and uncles and
25: right.
24: parents. So we promised we would not forget. You know, I wonder, having Mondami as a mayor in New York, if
25: yeah.
24: we have forgotten, and the fellow running in Michigan. But thank you for remembering that, Mark. What's your question for us?
5: Okay, so my question for you is, in which John Wayne movie does he speak to an imaginary girlfriend?
24: Wow. And I'm a little ashamed of the Duke on the one hand.
4: John Wayne's talking to an imaginary friend?
5: An imaginary girlfriend.
24: Yeah.
4: I don't receive
25: sad.
4: That. I don't receive that at
25: That's
4: all.
25: That's right.
4: Yo.
24: Well, he was in one musical, so I wonder when he was...
4: Mark,
25: no. All I got to say to you is, how dare you, sir?
4: Right, yeah.
25: Well, be
24: how dare smirching. You? How dare you, Pilgrim?
4: The memory of John Wayne, who lost his... John, the movie John Wayne Lost His Marbles.
25: You know, right? I've watched a lot of John Wayne movies. I cannot remember.
24: No, John, I remember now the one it was. It was John Wayne gets two notches off of his man card.
4: All right.
25: No, I think you got us, Mark.
4: I'll go True Grit.
24: Read 'em and weep.
25: True Grit. Oh,
4: I'll go True Grit.
25: You know, he was kind of prone to sipping from the whiskey bottle in that one, maybe. You know what? I'm going to go with Tim. That could be a stroke of genius here.
24: I'm going
25: or
24: with,
25: just a stroke.
24: Yeah, I'm going to go with a real one that nobody's hardly heard of. It was on the B side. I'm going to go with that movie, Tiptoeing Through the Tulip.
4: How about Shores of Iwo Jima? What about
25: no,
4: that?
25: No, he was a Marine in that one. Okay. There's no way they were going to make John Wayne a Marine
4: okay.
25: talking right. to an
4: imaginary
25: girlfriend.
24: All right.
4: I know we got several movies
24: Solve
4: out
24: the mystery,
4: there, Mark.
24: Mark.
5: Okay, well, it's not any of those.
4: Mm-hmm.
5: It's Blood Alley.
4: Yeah.
25: Blood Alley?
4: When was that in his?
25: Was that in the 1920s or something?
24: Was it a movie about being in Memphis?
25: 55, Blood Alley. I've never heard of it.
4: Give us what happened in that movie, Mark?
25: Yeah, give us some backstory.
4: Yeah.
5: So in that one, he is up against communists from China, and he is locked up in prison, and he's got an imaginary girlfriend that he likes to talk to.
4: Yeah.
24: Okay, I'll give him that. If you're solitary confinement, it can do you wrong.
4: See, he's sort of like Tom Hanks did on the island with the Wilson.
24: A little bit about that. Yeah.
4: He made up a friend
24: from this volleyball.
4: So you can make up so it wouldn't be unusual to make up an imaginary girlfriend.
24: If you were in solitary confinement.
4: Solitary confinement,
24: that's
4: I guess.
24: That's right. We'll give him a pass.
4: Well, but that is still disappointing. We didn't need to know that about John Wayne. He should have rejected that script.
25: You should have.
24: Hey, Mark, thanks for listening. Have a great weekend.
25: Yeah, John Wayne should have paid a little more attention to
4: that. You got
25: to
4: read your scripts when you say yes.
25: Yeah, the iconic.
4: That's what I did.
25: His role as an icon of American masculinity.
4: Yeah, kind of takes a hit right there.
25: Doesn't even have a real girlfriend.
4: Yeah.
25: Although I got to say, there's nothing wrong with, if you can't get a date in high school, bragging to your friends that you do have a girlfriend from out of town, there's nothing wrong with that.
4: Okay.
25: I'm just saying.
4: Oh, you're a little sensitive here, aren't we?
25: You can happen to the best of us.
4: Mm-hmm. Okay. All right, you're listening to Trivia Friday on American Family Radio.
25: Even my girlfriend from out of town, my imaginary girlfriend from out of town dumped me. That's how pathetic it got for me.
4: That's bad. That's bad when your imaginary girlfriend
25: sends you a Dear John letter.
4: Dear John. All right, who's next, Ed?
25: All right, we're going to Oregon, and Cammy is on the line. Cammy, I think this is a big welcome back to you, isn't it, to Trivia Friday?
6: Yes. Yeah.
24: Hi, Cammy.
4: Where you been?
6: Hi there. Well, I've tried to get on, but you guys are pretty popular.
4: Yeah.
25: Well, we have a lot of imaginary friends out there.
6: Yeah.
4: That was pretty good, Ed.
25: Yeah, that was pretty good.
24: Can we ask, answer, or do both, dear?
6: Both, please.
24: Which one you want to answer?
6: Your question regarding the first thing that God said to Adam.
24: Okay, we're going all the way back to Genesis. What were the first words spoke to man?
4: Uh-huh.
6: Well, I believe it said, be fruitful and multiply.
24: Yes, ma'am.
4: Oh, is that right?
24: Be fruitful and multiply.
4: First thing, huh?
24: Yeah, there's your good pro-life verse.
4: When did stay away from the tree come along?
25: This is chapter 2.
24: That's right.
4: Be fruitful and multiply.
25: Chapter 1.
4: Soon after that was.
25: Yeah. Huh? Stay away from that tree, all the other trees,
4: right.
25: Okay.
24: And that forbidden fruit, nothing's changed. You can have all this, but then you crave the one thing that's
4: left that you
24: can't have. Fallen nature.
4: Fallen nature.
24: Yeah, a talking snake.
4: Did he have a fallen nature?
24: Yeah, you don't have imaginary girlfriends and stay away from a talking snake. There's the morals. That's what the takeaway
4: is. You only remember two things in life.
24: That's right.
25: You remember two things from this show today.
4: To apply to your life.
24: Yes. Huh? We're ready for the graduation
4: Stay away from imaginary girlfriends and
25: talking snakes.
24: Hey, what's your question for us, Cammy? Thanks for reading the Word and knowing your Bible.
6: Yeah. Oh, praise the Lord.
4: All right, Cammy, go ahead. Bring your question to us here.
6: Okay, there is a dam in eastern Oregon that served as the primary engineering prototype for the Hoover Dam. Where is that dam, or what is it called?
24: Oh, I didn't realize there was a prototype.
25: I didn't either.
4: You said it's in eastern Oregon?
6: Yes.
4: Huh. You and I both, I've been there once. You've been there
24: once.
25: To this dam?
4: To eastern Oregon. To eastern Oregon. The Baker City area.
25: Okay.
4: But I don't remember.
24: There's a very popular missionary group that we all know. It slips my mind. But they do their training right outside of Baker City because the hills and the valleys.
25: Navigators or something?
24: It's not navigators, but it's another group that they have.
4: So Avengers.
24: They have their thing set up because it resembles you know, third world country with all the, you know, the rain and the rainforest and all that.
25: I think you're thinking of the not Avengers. That's the Christian group.
4: Oh, yeah. I got them mixed up.
25: Hey, there's the Avengers and the not Avengers.
24: We don't know, Cammy. What's the answer?
6: It's called the Owyhee Dam.
25: Owyhee?
6: Owyhee, yeah.
4: Spell that for us.
6: Owyhee.
4: What's the backstory there?
6: Well, Owyhee Dam in eastern Oregon served as the primary engineering prototype and testing ground for the construction techniques later used on the Hoover Dam.
4: Okay, so just a smaller version.
6: Mm-hmm.
0: Here's the deal. They reached out over

0: It's about 2 hours away from us.
1: Good news, okay. Bad news. We've wanted, honey, we've wanted a trip to Hawaii. Bad news, don't pack bathing suit. Or right. Don't expect to have a lei draped over your head at the airport.
2: I could have swore there were beaches here.
0: There are no beaches.
3: Did you say, is this flight to Hawaii or Hawaii?
2: We're going to talk to that travel agent.
1: Thank you. Have a great weekend.
2: Thank you, Cammie. Thank you. That's interesting.
1: That is very interesting. A prototype for the Hoover Dam. Have you guys seen the Hoover Dam?
3: I've not.
2: I won't do. I haven't. Have you?
1: Everybody I know has, but me. I haven't seen it. They say it is just a magnificent.
3: Well, it can't be everybody you know.
1: Well, you know what? Two best friends.
2: I want to. You can do. There's three or four things. I'm going to bore people with this.
1: No, we want to hear it.
3: Oh, I absolutely want to hear it.
2: I'll go right on ahead. Doesn't stop us, does it? You can, if you go out, of course, people who live out there, they know this, but you can go out there and hit the Grand Canyon, the Hoover Dam. If you want to go over to Las Vegas, if you want to, and the Moab and the National Arches, all that you can do probably in about 8 days.
3: Really?
2: 8 to 10 days.
3: 8 days. Wow.
2: Well, it's all within like Once you get there, it's about probably less than that if you just want to, you know, go fast. But I mean, I'm just saying, there's a lot to see in that Hoover Dam region.
1: See, that's I'd like to see the Monument Valley. I would like to see some of those things that you said, Hoover Dam. You know, I haven't gotten out that far to check that stuff
2: out. Let's go ahead and take our break right here. We'll take our break, and we will
3: this is
2: come
3: good.
2: Back.
3: I have to go give a call to my imaginary friend. I was about to say imaginary girlfriend, but you never know when my wife is listening.
1: Yeah. That's right. Yeah.
2: Do you never know when Diane's listening? Or you do,
3: I know.
2: Or do you know she's never listening?
3: She's never listening.
2: Okay.
3: She's heard it all.
2: Okay. All right, we're going to take a short time out right here. We'll be back with more of Trivia Friday on American Family Radio. A lot more education to bring forth unto thee.

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3: In the year 1931, Aldous Huxley, the famous skeptic, wrote on the subject, Wanted a New Pleasure. In the essay, he had this to say. As far as I can see, the only possible new pleasure would be derived from the invention of a new drug which would provide a harmless substitute for alcohol. If I were a millionaire, I should endow a band of research workers to look for the ideal intoxicant. If we could sniff or swallow something that would abolish inferiority, atone us with our fellows in a glowing exultation of affection, and make life in all its aspects seem not only worth living, but divinely beautiful and significant, and if this heavenly world-transforming drug were of such a kind that we could wake up next morning with a clear head and an undamaged constitution, then it seems to me that all our problems would be solved and Earth would be a paradise. Well, Huxley was hunting something that we all hunt in life. Every person seeks what he wanted. The difference comes in the methods in which we seek it. For him and countless others, the answer could be found in a drug or a bottle, some kind of magic to turn the trick. Some of the rest of us have found that which Huxley searched for, but we didn't find it in

0: magic of a bottle. We found it in the miracle of a cross. We followed the little Jewish tent maker's advice. Don't get drunk with wine, he said, which will only ruin you. Instead, be filled with the Spirit. Abolish inferiority. We have indeed rid ourselves of it by hearing him tell us that we're the light of the world, the salt of the earth. And when he compares us with terms like those, we cannot feel inferior. Affection toward our fellows? We found that too. You see, the Galilean has taught us to do exactly what Mr. Huxley wanted, to love one another. He set the example. He loved us. Greater love has no man than this, he said. And then, because of his love, he faced that cross. And something to make life more than mere existing? Some who follow the Galilean can say with him, "For this purpose I have come." And making life beautiful? There's nothing more beautiful in all of life than to see it as his creation. To know that he is there, behind it all, full of love for us even when we don't deserve it, makes life eternally beautiful. He is, indeed, the source of all beauty. A clear head and undamaged constitution? Well, he gives that too. Lets you think clearly and live with a constitution written by the author of life. Mr. Huxley kept hunting for that magic drug. On November the 22nd, 1963, 31 years after his wish, Huxley tried a new drug called LSD, which many thought to be the answer to his wish. His wife administered the drug to Huxley, dying of cancer. It was the last drug Huxley ever experimented with. You see, it was a one-way trip.
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2: Hello, I'm Walker Wildman. 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And then right after that trip, my parents, Tim and Allison, they're going to be leading a group to Italy, looking at a lot of the rich Italian history, along with the history of the early church there in Italy. 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
3: Then Jesus declared, "I am the bread of life. Whoever comes to me will never go hungry, and whoever believes in me will never be thirsty." John 6:35.
4: The Lone Ranger. Fiery horse with the speed of light, a cloud of dust, and a hearty "Hi-yo, Silver!" The Lone Ranger.
5: "Hi-yo, Silver! Away!"
6: That's my workout music.
7: That's the theme song from the Green Hornet, folks. That's why he switched to Silver, you know, the horse, because that car, that old car he was driving, you could hear it backfiring several times there.
8: Yeah. Do you have an imaginary girlfriend? Because you sound like
6: you're asking for a friend, aren't you?
7: I sound like I'm such a
8: sound
7: nerd.
8: Like you're hallucinating just a little bit here. That was the Lone Ranger with the with the scratchy music.
6: Hi ho, Silver!
8: Away, right?
6: That's right.
8: Trivia Friday on American Family Radio. Tim, Ed, and JJ. We also call this Learning University. Learning University's on the air. Let us repeat our questions, Ed, that have
7: heretofore
8: gone unanswered, and then we'll get back to the phones.
7: All right. So Hoyt in Georgia Stay close to your phone, brother. We're coming to you in just a second. All right, here are my three questions. During the Revolutionary War, the colonies deployed something called the turtle. What was it? Second question.
8: You can deploy a turtle, though, right?
7: You can, because they did.
8: Okay.
7: They deployed this turtle.
8: They deployed that turtle.
7: They did.
8: And that turtle went forth.
7: It went forth amongst them. All right, superstar Bill Dundee recently passed away. What was the sport for which he became famous? And then third question, there actually is a secret map on the back of the Declaration of Independence which inspired the movie National Treasure. But is that true or false?
6: Here's what I've got. First question, how many hearts does an octopus have? And when there's a breakup involving an octopus, their heart has been broken so many times it beats with a limp.
9: That's sad.
6: So sad. You take an octopus in middle school, that is... Yeah. Oh, I forgot to tell you, it's a multiple choice. A, 3 hearts, B, 5 hearts, or C, 7 hearts. Then I've had a couple answered, so let me give you a couple of new ones.
8: Or a royal flush.
6: Our royal flush, that's right. Which major league pitcher totaled the most strikeouts during the 1970s and 1980s? I know my two baseball aficionados. I know you guys know who that is.
8: I know who that is.
6: Don't blurt it out. Which major league pitcher threw the most strikeouts during the 70s and the 80s? Third question, true or false, it took 199 years to construct the Leaning Tower of Pisa. Is that true or false? And you know what? If it's true, almost none of the original ones were still working on after it was completed.
8: Yeah, it wasn't. The true story wasn't intended to be leaning.
6: Oh, I know it. Huh? They wouldn't build
8: they
6: it
8: lucked
6: like
8: up.
6: That.
8: They lucked up with some bad engineering. And here they are today.
7: Famous.
8: Who would have ever heard of the Tower of Pisa?
7: Right, right.
8: Nobody ever heard
7: just
8: of that.
7: Like any other tower.
8: You got to be leaning.
7: Yeah.
6: All three of us were Larson. What is it? Gary, Tom, what was it?
8: Gary Larson. Yeah.
6: And you
7: the
6: had
7: cartoonist?
6: Yes. You had a guy there, and the thing said Tower of Pisa under construction. And the architect and the contractor, he said, I was able to cheap out on the footer that nobody's ever going to know. It's going to be more money for me and you, but nobody will ever know.
8: Nobody will ever know.
7: Yeah, that was Gary Larson.
6: Gary Larson, so funny.
8: After chicken, beef, and pork, what ranks fourth among the most consumed meat by Americans, excluding seafood? Got me?
7: Yeah.
8: Number two, what classic movie ends with the line, "After all, tomorrow is another day"? And number three, who introduced peanuts to the American South? Peanuts are not native to the American South. So how were they introduced to Georgia and Alabama?
6: You know, Johnny Appleseed did a whole lot more. We're giving you a little hint here. A whole lot more than just plant apple trees.
8: Yeah. He was also Santa Claus before Santa Claus. You know, a lot of people don't know that.
7: That guy, man.
8: He would know. He'd bring gifts to kids.
7: Coming down
8: all
7: chimneys.
8: Over America. Apple seeds and peach seeds.
7: Here comes Johnny Appleseed coming down the chimney.
8: Coming down the cotton trail. Hippity-hoppity, Santa's on his way. You ever heard that song?
7: Yeah, you have confused
6: I think you got a couple
7: bunch
6: of your
7: folks.
6: Ace of Fables mixed up there.
7: Hippity hop, Christmas is on its way.
8: I think that's...
6: That's what John Wayne was singing when he was captured.
8: Imaginary girlfriend.
6: He sat there and sang that to himself over and over.
7: No wonder she broke up with him.
8: His imaginary girlfriend.
7: All right, let's go to Georgia.
8: Yeah, let's do that.
7: Hoyt has been waiting patiently. Hoyt, welcome to Trivia Friday.
10: I want to do both.
8: Well, let's get right down to business, Hoyt.
6: Yes, sir.
8: You want to do both.
7: All right, Hoyt, which one you want to answer?
10: The one of JJ's about the pitcher that struck out the 70s and 80s.
6: Yes, sir. Here we go. Which major league pitcher totaled the most strikeouts during the 1970s and 1980s?
10: Well, if it's not Nolan Ryan, I don't know.
6: Nolan Ryan. Nicely done. That's who you guys thought.
8: Nolan Ryan.
7: Yeah.
8: Nolan Ryan.
6: A machine.
8: He threw like 99, 100, and we did it for 9 innings.
6: Well, but wasn't he even in his 30s, late 30s, and his 40s?
7: He's a freak of nature.
8: Yeah, that's right. Nolan, we're still alive.
6: Hey, great still job. Around. Hoyt, what's your question for us?
10: 714.
6: Wow.
8: 714 what?
6: Strikeouts?
8: No, that was home run.
10: 5,714 strikeouts for his career.
8: 5,714. Is that what you said?
6: Wow.
10: Yes.
8: Wow.
6: Wow.
7: That's insane. That'll just never be broken. For one thing, he did pitch 9 innings every time.
8: They don't do that anymore.
7: They don't do that anymore. No.
8: So.
6: Wow, the fact that he hadn't had Tommy John's surgery and every kind of shoulder and everything after that.
8: Yeah. No, he was a rubber band man. I mean, he was just, like you say, you could probably study his, you know, body and see how his ligaments and all these things and, you know, were unusual.
7: Yeah.
6: He might be like the guy who they, when he was a kid, is. Dad put a little pinch of gunpowder in his oatmeal just to toughen him up and give him
8: that
6: grit.
8: Could have been part of it.
6: Well, and as he got older and he got to make his own choices, he said it's just a habit. So every morning he'd put a little pinch of gunpowder in his oatmeal just to make him tough, help him to be flexible. They said when he died, he was cremated, and it blew a hole in the funeral home, a hole the size you could drive a truck through.
8: That is sad.
6: It's sad, you know? But it's just a longevity.
7: Talk about questions we've heard 7 or 8 times.
8: You know, they'll never forget that funeral, those people who were there. You know what I'm saying?
7: I know.
8: All right, what have we got going on?
6: Oh,
8: here?
6: All right. That's pretty sad. What's your question for us?
7: Yeah.
10: Tim, this is for you.
7: All right, I'm going to go get a sandwich.
10: Here's the question. What quarterback drove 9 interceptions in the same game?
8: Like college, pro, or what?
10: College.
8: Oh, college quarterback threw
6: 9 interceptions, and they left him in.
8: That's what I'm thinking.
6: Number 6, number 7, number 8.
7: Yeah.
8: What team? Can you give me any more information? I'm trying to think.
10: Well, the year was 1971.
7: Okay, can I ask a question? Is this a player who eventually made it to the pros? I know that sounds silly, but
10: I don't think he did.
7: All right, so it could be anybody.
8: Yeah. 1971, you're talking can you tell me one other question? Did they play in the SEC or the
10: this is Florida Gators.
8: 71, you're probably talking Steve Spurrier.
7: But he made it to the pros, didn't he? Played for the
10: 40s. No, it wasn't him.
8: It wasn't 71, 1970. Well, Spurrier would have been in the 60s for the Florida Gators. But he did play quarterback for the Florida Gators. Won a Heisman Trophy. 71.
7: Because there's going to be somebody hardly anybody's heard
8: give me
7: of.
8: Give me a first name.
10: John.
6: Spell the last name.
8: That's John's like half of American males, you know.
7: I don't know where we're going to get this.
6: I think we broke the record for getting him.
8: I don't know.
7: Basically. Yeah.
8: John Appleseed, I guess.
6: You need to tell us.
10: Well, he jokingly said the defensive backs was the only ones that was open.
8: That's funny.
6: Yeah, good.
8: What can you say?
6: Even though he went down in flames.
8: 9 interceptions and the coach left him in?
6: Yeah.
8: Wow. I didn't even know they threw that much back then. They didn't throw that much back in that era. Anyway, what's his name?
10: John Reeves.
8: Oh, Reeves. Okay.
7: Reeves.
6: Hey, that's great. Thanks,
8: Hoyt.
6: Yeah,
8: thank you, Hoyt.
6: Have a good weekend.
8: Absolutely. John Reeves. I remember that name, but I think he came after. You do know Steve Spurrier played quarterback.
7: Yeah, he played for the 49ers, didn't he, when he came to when
8: I don't know who Spurrier played for in the NFL, but. He played college at the University of Florida.
6: Well, the Gators, they've put out some real talent over the years.
8: Yep. Yeah, they have. All right, who's next, Ed?
7: All right, we go to Texas, and Tim is on the line. Tim, welcome to Trivia Friday.
9: Hey, guys, how's it going?
8: Hey, good, Tim. Thanks for calling. Where do you live in Texas?
9: The big city of Mount Calm.
8: Okay. If I look at a map, what am I? Where am I looking at here?
9: You're about 20 miles northeast of Waco.
8: Okay, northeast of Waco. Gotcha.
2: Right.
8: All right.
9: Yeah.
8: On the interstate there toward Dallas, Fort Worth?
9: No, we're on Highway 31, which runs through Corsicana towards 45.
8: Okay.
6: You're right just down from the Dollar General, aren't you?
9: Well, actually, we're in a bad place here. The nearest Dollar General is about 8 miles.
6: How are y'all able to make it?
8: Wow, yeah. Man.
9: It's a long trip, but the good news is there's a Buc-ee's about 30 miles away.
8: Oh, so yeah, there you go.
6: The, yeah, don't move.
8: About,
6: stay there.
7: You can get just about anything you need there.
6: Stay there. Don't move off.
8: All right, Tim, ask, answer, or both?
9: I'll do both.
8: Okay, which one you want to take a shot at?
9: I think your movie question.
8: Okay, here's my movie question that Tim's going to answer. What classic movie ends with this line? After all, tomorrow is another day.
9: I believe that's Gone with the Wind.
8: Yes, it is. And who's the character there?
9: That's blah, blah, blah, blah, blah. I don't know. I forget
8: Scarlett.
9: Her name.
8: Scarlett.
9: Scarlett O'Hara. And that's after Rhett Butler delivers his line.
8: Right.
6: It's all coming back to me. That's right when she clicked her red ruby slippers together and said, tomorrow is going to be a new day. I love that part.
7: You know why I didn't know the answer to that? Well, there could be a number of reasons, but the main reason is I have never watched that movie.
6: And you call yourself an American?
7: I know.
8: Scarlett, my wife, Allison, she uses what is the line? She also said, worry about that tomorrow.
7: Yeah.
8: You know, that's her sort of the character's theme during the movie is that's her mindset, you know, but worry about that tomorrow.
6: My wife was named Melanie after that movie. Her mom already had a name picked out. She watched Gone with the Wind. And you had the mean girl, but then you had the real sweet girl was Melanie, and she was so inspired by that, she changed Melanie's name. Yes.
8: How'd you know that, Tim?
9: I just seen the movie.
8: Yeah.
6: Did you have to take off work to watch it?
7: Yeah, isn't it like 3.5 hours long or something? It's crazy long.
9: You have to take a nap in between.
8: It's kind of like a football game. You take halftime.
7: Yeah, intermission.
9: Yes, exactly.
7: Intermission.
8: But it is a long movie, but it's an American classic. And at the very end, Scarlett O'Hara says, after all, tomorrow is another day. It's one of the famous
7: movies.
6: Well, now
7: you guys have ruined it.
6: Don't spoil it.
7: You've ruined it for me. Now I know the last line.
8: Well, then, Rhett Butler says...
6: No, don't say that.
8: No, he says, I'll be back.
7: I'm interested again.
6: Hey, two Tims are better than none.
8: Y'all try
6: Tim number one, what's your question for us?
8: Y'all really thought I was going to go there.
9: First, I want to say that my wife and I visited y'all's offices back in June, and we enjoyed the tour.
8: Oh, well, thank you, brother.
6: Wonderful.
8: Thank you. Tell your wife. Yeah, we're glad y'all came by. I always welcome folks to come by and see us.
9: Yeah, we didn't get to meet Ed, but I guess we'll have to come back another day.
6: That's right.
7: Well, where was I?
9: You weren't there.
7: Well,
8: you got to – actually, you had to
7: – I'm not every day. I'm not on every day.
8: No, you had to pay – to schedule Ed.
9: It's
7: kind of Tim.
8: It's a lottery.
7: I'm not on every day. That was probably the issue.
6: Hey, Tim, because not everybody's made the trip, what can you tell people about what was your first impression? What was your reaction of being here on our campus?
9: It was really nice. I mean, we came in, everybody made us feel welcome. Tim was a little bit standoffish, but
7: he's the one who's always trying to get people to take pictures with him.
6: He was over by the popcorn machine. If you get him away from the popcorn machine, he's really got a good personality and easy to
8: talk
6: to.
8: This is how y'all talk about me when I'm not here?
7: No, we're talking about you. You don't know. You want to know how we talk about you when you're not here.
9: He actually slipped out and got popcorn, and my wife went with him, so he gave
8: I showed her the way.
6: That's it. A scout. All right, Tim, did you have a question for us?
9: Yes. So this American band sold the most concert tickets from 1969 to 1974. Do you know who it is?
8: For a 5-year period, you're saying?
6: Now, you remember he didn't say British band, so American.
8: He said American band.
7: American band.
8: Okay.
7: Let's talk amongst ourselves. So, Tim,
6: thinking
7: so don't say yes
6: Eagles.
7: No.
6: You're thinking
7: Beach Boys? How about Beach Boys?
6: Throw not really there? Thinking. I'm thinking Eagles or.
8: You know what?
6: Leonard Skinner.
8: Okay, well, we're throwing out names, and that is a good guess, JJ. What can you tell us any more? I mean, I can give
9: you a hint, but you'll probably
6: give us a little bit of a hint. Don't give us that best.
8: Don't tell us a lead singer or nothing like that.
9: All right. Okay. So they brought joy to the world.
8: Oh, Three Dog Night. Right.
9: I knew you'd get that.
8: Yes, sir. So you mean they were the best-selling concert band in America?
9: They sold the most tickets.
8: Yeah, that makes sense. They had a bunch of hits right there.
6: So the,
7: I would never have guessed
6: so
7: that.
6: A guy that toured with them, and his name was Randy Cutlip. I got to be travel with him a little bit, and on one of his albums, he's got me listed as his road manager, but he's not on any of the albums. He filled in for people that were out. They went on Japan tour. He went with them for the whole tour, different things. But you can't ever find him on an album. But he was the keyboard player for Three Dog Night. So
8: I got to hear a lot of stories.
6: He became a Christian, and he would go and do all the things. So I went with him on a, to go to all these churches where he shared his testimony and played music and everything.
8: Joy to the World. That was their biggest hit, probably. To all the boys and girls,
7: to the
8: fishers in the deep blue sea.
7: I'm surprised.
8: You know, Jeremiah was a bulldog.
6: Bullfrog.
7: He's a bullfrog.
8: Well, he was both.
7: It is football season, so you can.
8: All right, thank you, brother Tim.
6: Thanks, buddy.
8: Thank you.
6: So I think from Tim and things that we say, you're welcome. We invite you to stop by our campus. A lot of people, if they're headed to the beach, they stop here, and it gives them a chance to stretch their legs and see the ministry.
8: Or if they're going to the Hawaii Dam in Oregon.
7: Hawaii.
8: You know, they can stop along the way.
6: Oahu.
7: Hey, by the way, if you do want to come by and visit, go to AFA.net.
6: Oh, that's right.
7: There is a little tab, drop-down menu that says, I think, more. And then, or contact us, maybe contact us. And then there's a place where you do need to fill it out to let us know that you're coming. And so,
8: you're talking about if people want to stop here and see us, they need to do what?
7: They go to afa.net, and then there's a drop down menu under.
8: So we can know they're coming by.
7: Us.
8: We're open, and people
7: and then
8: can
7: it'll
8: give
7: say visits or something like that.
8: Can you check popcorn?
7: Can you what?
6: Is there a box?
8: Is there a box for I want popcorn?
7: There is not, but there that is be. Because there's almost always popcorn available.
8: That's true,
7: and it's
8: if they're pleasant people,
7: yes, we give them a little bag of goodies, for their effort.
8: All right, so that's if you're listening to Trivia Friday on American Family Radio, Tim, Ed, and JJ. Who's next?
7: All right, we're going to go to Arkansas, and Laura is on the line. Laura, welcome to Trivia Friday.
11: Good morning.
8: Good morning.
11: My brother is here with me, and we had something we wanted to give you before we start. Would that be okay?
6: Yes,
7: sure.

0: always learning something new, you see.
1: Whoa! Hey, we're going to have it. To use that some yeah. way. That was
2: let's
1: awesome,
2: save that
1: man.
2: And use it for one of the intros,
1: yeah.
2: You know, for when the show starts. Hey, beautiful harmony. If you guys don't sing in the choir, you need to. That was wonderful.
3: Well, thank you so much.
2: Laura, what's your brother's name?
3: Who? Clay.
2: Clay and Laura, yeah. You just made our day.
1: Who
2: and,
1: wrote the tune there?
3: No, thank y'all. What was the last thing you said?
1: Who wrote the song?
3: Oh, well, my brother, he does a lot of songwriting.
1: Okay.
3: And so we've been playing in that one for a long time.
1: Okay, he and I need to get together. I songwrite myself. you know, on the side, in full time.
2: On a cello, which makes it a little more difficult.
1: Just a little side gig I got going.
4: In between his rocket science and brain surgery practice, he writes songs on the side.
1: I was also an astronaut.
4: Astronaut.
2: It's been so long you forgot how to say it.
1: That's what they call
4: astronauts down in Australia.
1: I was like a finalist, and I didn't, you know what I'm saying?
2: Didn't
1: I
2: was make
1: like
2: last cut.
1: I was like number 5 out of 4.
2: You couldn't hold your breath as long as the other ones.
1: I don't like to talk about it much.
2: hey, Clay and Laura, I noticed you left off heretofore, and that's understandable. It's hard to find anything to rhyme with heretofore.
4: All right.
1: Yes.
4: Well, hey,
3: you got like the word orange.
4: What's your brother's name?
1: Clay. She already
4: Clay.
1: Said that
4: Clay.
1: Like a minute ago.
4: Yeah, I wasn't listening
1: no,
4: to that
1: you
4: part.
1: Weren't.
4: All right. So Laura and Clay, is this a duet here on the show, or is
1: that's
4: only one person going to answer?
1: When two people sing, that's typically.
3: Yes, sir. My brother's driving, so I'll just answer.
4: Okay.
2: Great.
4: All right. So you want to ask, answer, or do a? I'm sorry for the voice you keep hearing in the background, but. You ask, answer, or do both, Miss Laura?
3: Do both, please.
4: All right, which one you want to answer?
3: The one about the turtle.
4: Oh, okay, good. Yeah. Here's the question.
1: Yeah.
4: During the Revolutionary War, the colonies deployed something called the turtle.
1: Mm-hmm.
4: What was it?
3: It was one of the first one-man submarines. It was made of wood, and it was created in an effort to break the blockade on... my brother and I were deliberating. It was either the Boston Harbor or the New York Harbor, and it did not work. They weren't able to attach the explosive to the flagship, but the explosion in the water scared the British enough that they did go ahead and break the blockade. So it was one of the first one-man submarines.
4: It is the very first wartime submarine, so that is an excellent
2: Nicely
4: answer.
2: Done.
4: That's what they call the turtle. You have the backstory exactly right. It was New York Harbor, and they were not able to attach the bomb because the hull of the British ship was too thick. And the only other thing I wanted to answer was that they had a valve to let water in to sink and a hand pump that pushed the water out to rise. And here was the most fascinating part, to me anyway. They had a small piece of bioluminescent foxfire, which is kind of a glowing fungus, in a glass vial, and that provided light for the instrument gauges.
2: Now my wife says I overthink too many things. You're telling me you're going to have a wooden submarine?
1: I know.
2: A wooden
1: I was
2: submarine?
1: Thinking
2: and you're saying, I need a volunteer. Hey, you. I think you're going to. Now, look. Here's the deal. It's loaded with explosives. You're going to be in a wooden craft under the water. But when you think you're about close enough, you need to light that fuse and then swim out the back of that thing and swim as fast as you can. Now, I think we got a chance this might work.
1: Do I have any volunteers?
4: And this guy did. His name was... Sergeant Ezra Lee.
2: They called him Kaboom.
4: And he made it. He made it through all that. He lived.
2: Wow. Yeah, the stories he's got for his grandkids.
1: Now, there's a movie about him.
4: Laura,
1: we're going to take a break. You and Clay, if you can hold on.
2: That was their question for us.
4: That was my question.
2: Oh, that was your question.
1: Yeah, if y'all can hold on, we'll be right back.
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9: For American Family News, I'm Robert Thornton. President Donald Trump says the U.S. must continue its fight against terrorism as he marked the 25th anniversary of the 9/11 Islamic terrorist attacks. Fox's Jared Halpern reports.
10: 25 years since the September 11th attacks, President Trump says the U.S. doesn't have a choice but to still fight.
11: The world's number one sponsor of terror, the Islamic Republic of Iran, will never, ever have a nuclear weapon.
10: Speaking at the Pentagon, the president paid tribute to the lives lost there and in New York City and Shanksville, Pennsylvania. President Trump says while the country must not forget the immense evil in the world, we must also remember how America responded.
9: Two officials said today that Yemen's Iranian-backed Houthi rebels captured a strategic island at the southern entrance to the Red Sea, opening a new front in the Iran war and further threatening oil exports from Saudi Arabia, which shut down a major pipeline after it was attacked. The Houthis made their biggest territorial gains in years in one of the world's key shipping lanes. The advance could boost Iran's strategy of driving up world oil and gas prices to attempt to pressure the United States. TikTok is facing another legal ruling with a spotlight on what young users may be seeing on the app. Fox's Angela Bravaro explains.
12: A Texas judge says TikTok violated the state's consumer protection law by misleading users about how it filters content for minors. The ruling says TikTok's restricted mode did not work as advertised, exposing children to material the company said would be filtered out. Texas sued TikTok in January 2025, alleging it marketed the platform as safe for children. The case will now proceed to trial where penalties could be determined. In August, TikTok agreed to settle three U.S. lawsuits brought by young people. They accused social media companies of designing their platforms to be addictive and harming their mental health. Angelo Bavaro, Fox News.
9: Maria Bartiromo has released a statement after her departure from Fox News. She wrote in part on X, "Thank you to all friends and followers for your amazing words. I am so grateful for the outpouring of love." More to come. The news of her leaving the network broke on September 3rd. A Wendy's burger has returned and packs a whopping 3,000 calories and costs nearly $30. A franchise in Edmond, Oklahoma was recently spotted with a sign out front advertising the T-Rex Burger Challenge, which awards participants who finish the towering 9-patty cheeseburger with all the fixings in 9 minutes with a T-shirt and a special prize. The question is, are you up for the challenge? 8 Days of Hope is ministering in a foreign country for the first time, feeding people in Nepal affected by the terrible flooding that happened on August 26. AFN Steve Jordahl reports the ministry is inviting you to help.
13: If they put the videos coming out of Nepal a little more than 2 weeks ago into a disaster film, people would say Hollywood went too far. The scope of the tragedy is still being tabulated. As of this week, almost 1,500 people have died and another 5,500 are still missing. 8 Days of Hope is stepping up to the plate to help Nepalese communities still reeling. President Steve Tiber says God provided the ministry with a connection.
14: One of our national partners took me to a safe house for teenage girls rescued from trafficking. I was there a year ago in November, and my heart, when I left, part of my heart was left in Nepal.
13: He says what he saw there broke his heart.
14: Trafficking is out of control in Nepal, and a child is sold for $12 a day, sometimes by their own families.
13: That national partner wasn't directly affected by the flooding, but neighboring villages were, so they're doing what they can to help.
14: This is a Christian ministry, Restoring Hope Nepal. I know them. I trust them. They're providing food today for 600 families in two different villages.
13: Tiber says 8 days wants to be part of the recovery.
14: What we're doing for about 2 weeks is we're raising funds with the commitment that anything that is given during these 2 weeks, 100% of it will buy food for families affected by the horrific disaster in Nepal.
13: Go to 8daysofhope.com to find out more.
9: That will do it for now. 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
1: Hey, welcome back, everybody, to Trivia Friday on American Family Radio. We also call this Learning University. Learning University. We got 24 and a half more minutes of education. And we got on the phone with us. We have on the phone with us Laura and
2: Clay.
1: And Clay from Arkansas. And Laura was going to ask us a trivia question. Go ahead, Laura.
3: Yes, sir. Our question for you is, in the realm of creation apologetics, what is the definition of irreducible complexity?
1: Well, you know, I could answer that, but
4: you want me to? How about you give me a shot at it?
1: Okay, iridescent complacency.
4: Irreducible complexity.
1: Oh, I'm sorry.
2: Well, if you get that, the first thing you need to do is start with a pretty stout antibiotic.
1: Okay.
2: And after that, they make a cream that you can put on.
1: And there are side effects.
2: And there are side effects, but it's worth it to get that off of you.
1: Right. I always like those ads for drugs on TV that end with, could cause death.
4: Yes.
1: There's side effects I'm talking about.
4: The other side effects, I would guess, make you wish you were dead.
1: Yeah, I know.
4: Just
1: so
4: terrible.
1: So the question before us, Laura, repeat it and Ed's going to answer.
2: Yeah, we got a pastor between
1: us. Yeah, we do. We're looking at you, Ed.
3: Yes, sir. The question is irreducible complexity in the realm of creation versus evolution, the apologetics argument there.
4: Well,
3: what does it mean something to be irreducibly complex?
4: Yes. So,
1: channel your inner Frank Turek here.
4: Yeah, and so I probably won't get this is I won't probably get this exactly correct, Laura, but the idea is that in the creation versus evolution debate, creationists will argue that there are some, for example, organs, the eye I think is usually used as an example, that are complex but can't be any simpler for them to function properly. So the eye has various parts to it, and unless you have the whole eye, it doesn't serve any purpose. So evolutionists are always saying from simple to complex. And so
1: that's a very good answer, Brother
4: probably
1: Ed.
4: Babbling Professor a little bit, Ed. But am I in the ballpark there?
3: Excellent. That is spot on, because Charles Darwin said that if any organ could be found that could not be created by slow, gradual changes, that evolution would be proven false. And so, yes, sir, that is exactly right on.
2: Hey, Laura, all right. Put a little plug in for our listeners in North Mississippi. Frank Turek is going to be at Green Valley Baptist Church in Pontotoc, Mississippi, October the 18th, he's going to be there Sunday morning to actually preach a message. Then Sunday night, do what he does when you see him on YouTube on college campuses. And on Sunday night, to get ready for that, my family, we're members there. We've been doing apologetics on Sunday night throughout the summer, taken from his book. What is it?
4: I don't have enough faith to be an atheist.
2: So North Mississippi, October the 18th, Frank Turek, Green Valley Baptist Church, and it's free.
1: Thank you, Laura. Appreciate it.
2: Thank you, Clay.
1: What a wonderful song they had there, too.
4: Yes, thank you so much, and you guys be safe there. She said that Clay was driving. So
1: let's repeat her questions and then back to the phones.
4: All right, I've got two questions remaining. Uh-huh. I'm going to hold fast with those and not add anything. Superstar Bill Dundee recently passed away. What was the sport for which he became famous? By the way, tip of the hat to my friend John for sending that in. And then second question, there actually is a secret map on the back of the Declaration of Independence, which inspired the movie National Treasure. Mm-hmm. But is that true or false?
2: Here's what I've got. How many hearts does an octopus have? This is multiple choice. Is it 3, 5, or 7? And then, true
1: Don't
2: or
1: go
2: false.
1: Breaking my hearts.
2: And you caught Ed.
4: I was
2: mid taking a
4: mid swig.
2: A swig of Diet Coke. My girls got 5 daughters. One of my teenage girls came home. Thanks a lot, Dad. I said, for what? She said, well, somebody was drinking. I said, hey, can I have a swig of that? And she got mocked for about 20 minutes. Swig? Who says swig? And she realized, oh, my dad grew up in Kentucky. Yeah. My mom is from Mississippi. You know, not everybody says swig.
1: It's a blended marriage.
4: I thought that would be pretty common, but I
1: a
4: never
1: swig?
4: Thought.
2: No, yeah. Not when you get around sophisticated folks.
4: Oh, yeah. All right. They don't swig.
1: Yeah.
2: So here's what, true or false, it took 199 years to construct the Leaning Tower of Pisa. Is that true or false? And it didn't start to lean until about 197, but by then it was just too late to shore up under it. But
4: yeah.
2: Basement jacks.
1: Somebody said, stand back. Does that look... I mean, is it me or that thing?
2: Well, when you use your thumb,
1: right.
2: When you hold your thumb right. out yeah. there, you know. Yeah,
4: you know there were people doing that, though, and I'll bet there were some husbands and wives that argued about it.
1: All right, here we go. My two questions are as follows. After chicken, beef, and pork, what is the fourth most consumed meat by Americans, excluding seafood? Got me?
4: Got you.
1: And number two, who introduced peanuts to the American South? Because surprisingly to a lot of people, to know this, they are not native.
2: Wow.
4: And I am surprised. I'm one of those that's surprised by this.
1: Yep. How'd they get here? What I want to know, the answer. All right,
4: aliens.
1: Who's up next?
4: All right, we go to Kentucky. Hey, JJ's neck of the woods. Joyce is on the line. Joyce, welcome to Trivia Friday.
16: Thank you.
2: Joyce, have you ever taken a swig of anything?
16: A swig of, like, liquor, you
2: know? No, just this was from an earlier conversation. I grew up in Kentucky. One of my daughters mm-hmm. said she had wanted a swig of something, and everybody laughed at her at school. She said, thanks a lot, Dad. For giving me these hillbilly terms that the rest of the folks don't use.
1: Where
16: is a hillbilly term.
1: Yeah, where do you live in Kentucky, Joyce?
16: Hodgenville.
1: Okay, yeah. Wonderful.
2: I grew up in Owensboro.
16: Did you? Well, you ought to know the answer to the question that I want to answer then.
2: Okay, what question do you want to answer?
16: About the meat.
1: Okay, Joyce, here's the question. After chicken, beef, and pork, what is the fourth most consumed meat by Americans, excluding seafood? What's the answer?
16: Lamb.
1: That's right.
4: I was going to guess turkey.
1: That's right. Yeah, turkey being a good guess, too.
2: Joyce knows about mutton in Davis County. You got the Moonlight Barbecue, Old Hickory.
16: Yes.
2: And Memphis and Owensboro, Kentucky battle. Memphis say they're the mutton capital, barbecue capital of the world. Owensboro said they are. Well, one exports more. The other one consumes more, like, in their city. But, yeah, mutton, lamb.
1: So lamb's the most, after chicken's number one, beef's number two, pork's number three. And then after that, way down the list, though, it's lamb.
2: I wouldn't even think it would be on the list because I just thought it was sort of where we grew
1: up. Have you ever eaten lamb, Joyce?
16: I tried it one time, but I didn't finish it because I didn't like it.
1: Yeah, I can't get my taste buds past Mary Had a Little.
4: Well, that's my wife. Now, I like lamb okay. It's not one of my favorites. But my wife will not, just because of what you're just saying, Tim. She says, I can't get past all those, you know, funny pictures you see of them jumping around and Mary Had a Little Lamb or what have you.
2: Good luck, her ever eating any venison.
4: She doesn't mind, like, deer sausage, but...
2: My wife and girls, same thing. They say it's an acquired taste, but I was, we had about 12 barbecue restaurants, and it wasn't beef or pork. It was mutton. It was sliced
1: lamb.
2: Chopped. It was lamb. So they put
1: some
2: it...
1: People
2: they put
1: goat.
2: It in,
1: some
2: they
1: people
2: put
1: eat it, goat, too.
2: Yeah, they put it in my baby bottle. That's all I've ever known.
1: Mutton?
2: Yes, a little squashed up mutton.
4: Oh, man.
2: Joyce, right. What's your question for us?
16: I really don't have one.
2: Okay. Well, thank you so much for listening to AFR. You feel free to say reckon or pertineer or take a swig of something. Don't you? You own that. Don't you shy away from that.
1: Right. Well, tell me your town there, Hodge. You said your town, Joyce.
16: What?
1: Town you're from?
16: Hodgenville.
1: Yeah, where
16: Hodgenville.
1: Is that? It's in Western.
16: It's Lincoln's birthplace.
1: Okay.
16: It's about maybe like central Kentucky.
1: Okay, by Berea near that area?
16: No, it's about 60 miles from Louisville.
1: Okay, I got you. Okay, I got you. Well, listen, thanks for calling, now, Joyce. Appreciate it. You're listening to Trivia Friday on American Family Radio.
4: I do have a question on about your list there. Where does seafood come on that list?
1: I don't know.
4: Because there's a lot of different seafoods.
1: Yeah,
4: probably.
1: Yeah, I didn't. So chicken, beef, and pork, and then I did, then
4: lamb comes forth.
1: Yeah, lambs comes forth. I don't know where seafood's going. Seafood's probably going to be around pork, I'm guessing.
4: Yeah.
1: You know? But the statistics say that on average, an American consumes, I found this shocking, 118 pounds of chicken per year.
4: I believe it. We eat a lot of chicken at our house.
2: I want to say
4: I like it.
2: I want to say it's my pleasure. That's how I answer that.
4: Oh, Chick-fil-A.
1: Yep. And then beef second. An average American consumes 84 pounds of beef a year, and then pork's third. Actually, I found this surprising. Pork is the number one most consumed meat worldwide.
2: Really?
1: Yeah, wow. And I thought, well, in the Middle East, they don't eat, they don't eat it at all. I thought, well, that's odd, but they say in
4: Asia, maybe?
1: China, and in Europe, pork is big.
4: Well, it's...
1: it's big in North America, too.
4: It's not like you don't need as much, probably, terrain for beef.
1: You can go slop anywhere.
4: Yeah, you can fence them in and...
1: I guess people don't slop pigs anymore. They feed them high-end...
4: Yeah,
1: grain.
4: Huh? But anyway, I can see that. And
1: anyway,
4: chickens are so versatile; you can use it in a bunch of different ways. So.
1: All right, there you go. You're listening to Trivia Friday on American Family Radio. Let's go back to the phones, Ed.
4: All right, we're going to go to Mississippi, and Jeremy is on the line. Jeremy, welcome to Trivia Friday.
17: Yes, sir. How y'all doing today?
1: Hey, we're doing good, Jeremy. Where are you calling from?
17: Oh, Walnut, Mississippi.
1: Walnut, okay, yes. Been to your town many times?
17: Yes, sir.
1: There in
17: I want to do both.
1: Okay. All right. Let's see.
4: Which one you want to answer?
1: Yeah.
17: The one about the octopus?
2: Yes, sir. Here's the question. The world is wanting to know, how many hearts does an octopus have, Jeremy? Multiple choice. Is it 3, 5, or 7?
17: It's three.
2: Three hearts.
17: Yep. Yes, sir.
1: Three hearts.
2: The better to hear you with, my dear.
1: Hearts beating in just one time. You're familiar with that song?
4: Hey, I am not.
2: Jeremy, that's why there are so many octopuses as mascots. They say go out there and just give it all your hearts. Don't hold back. What's your question for us?
17: I got a joke for y'all.
2: We're
17: a
2: ready.
17: A biblical joke.
2: We are ready.
17: Who was the fastest runner in the Bible?
4: The fastest runner in the Bible. JJ, this seems like this is up your alley.
2: You know, I'm wondering about the one that saw the little fist of a cloud and outran the chariot. Is that Elijah?
4: He said it's a joke, though.
2: Yeah, that's right. Well, this is going to be some kind of a riddle, maybe.
4: Tim, you got any idea?
2: You're the riddle meister. Who's the fastest person in the Bible?
1: I have my thoughts.
4: But you're going to keep them to yourself?
1: On this, but yeah.
4: I feel like you should share.
1: I haven't connected them all yet.
2: Yeah.
4: Yeah.
2: So all right, Jeremy, you're going to have to tell us.
1: I don't want to get out ahead of everybody.
2: I'm going to say Elijah.
17: It was Adam. He was the first in the human race.
2: First in the human race. Everybody else
4: would be
2: also ran.
4: Kind of a riddle.
2: Hey, let me tell you what else, Jeremy. Adam and Eve had the best marriage. They said they had, if there was a perfect marriage, Adam and Eve had the perfect marriage because he didn't have to hear about all the boys she could have married, how wonderful her old boyfriends were, and she didn't have to hear about what a wonderful cook his mama was.
1: That's pretty good.
4: Jeremy, you don't think that's funny?
1: Yeah.
17: Yeah, it was pretty good.
2: Hey, Jerry, I'm
17: just working, so.
2: Yeah, you get back to work and have a great weekend, buddy. Thanks.
1: Thank you, Jeremy, for calling in and from Walnut, Mississippi, and asking the question there.
4: Yeah, we don't want to get folks in trouble with their boss.
2: That's a good area.
1: So what was Jeremy's? Give us that one so people might want to use it again.
2: Who is the fastest person in the Bible? It was Adam because he was the first man. First in the human race. Oh, yeah, in the human race.
4: Yeah.
2: No pun intended.
4: Right. You giving that some thought, are you?
1: The pun is intended, isn't it?
2: Yes, it is.
4: It's,
2: huh? It's like a dangling participle.
1: It is. You got to particip that dangling.
4: Yeah.
1: That's if you eat mutton on Thursday.
2: That's right.
1: But, I mean, those are kind of religious laws that people don't follow anymore.
4: Right. Do not dangle participles.
1: Well, we're not under that law.
4: No, that's true. So you're saying we can dangle participles.
1: You can dangle participles. You can eat mutton frontwards, backwards. Doesn't matter.
2: You put
1: anymore.
2: It in a baby bottle.
1: Those are Old Testament laws that were.
4: They're no longer applicable to us.
1: Right, right. Some are, like the Ten Commandments, but not eating mutton on Thursday.
4: Or dangling participles.
1: When you're, dangling participles, those don't apply.
4: Right.
1: Am I right?
4: You are absolutely right. And I think that's a lesson that our listeners could take. Yeah. Take to heart.
2: Hey, how about
1: you need to be writing notes during this show.
2: Going back to the phones. Arkansas, where Donna's on the line. Good morning, Donna.
4: She's not on there because I haven't clicked on it.
2: Oh, she's not?
4: Tim and I were having a conversation over here.
2: Oh, I'm so sorry.
4: All right, go ahead.
1: It's productive, too.
4: Introduce Donna.
2: Donna.
18: Good morning.
2: Hello.
1: Hey, Donna, this is Tim. How you doing?
18: I am doing wonderful. How are you? We are getting rain, and we have needed it badly.
1: Yes. Much needed rain for Arkansas.
2: Yes, Arkansas.
1: Send some of it our way.
4: Yeah, because my garden needs it.
18: I wish we could. I'll be praying for you, though.
2: Thank you, Donna. What part of Arkansas?
18: Pocahontas.
2: Okay.
18: We're in between, Poplar Bluff, Missouri, and Little Rock, Arkansas.
2: Okay.
18: In that. Jonesboro, Arkansas. Have you ever heard of that?
1: Yeah. Oh, no, I know. All the towns you mentioned I've been to. Yeah, I'm seeing the rain hit you there. That's good.
18: Yes, it's wonderful.
1: So, Donna, do you know which state is mentioned in the Bible? Which state? Which state? I'll just ask you.
18: No, I do not.
1: Okay, so Noah opened the
4: ark.
18: Ark.
4: And saw...
1: See what I did there?
4: Yeah.
18: I should have known that.
1: You should. That's why I'm mad. You're from the first state mentioned in maybe the only state mentioned in the Bible. Noah opened the Arkansas. I got more.
4: Well, that's okay. We're almost out of time. Let's save some of those.
1: Can we just save them?
4: Yeah, I'd save them.
1: Okay.
4: Sure enough.
1: I'll put them back there. Save them. All right, Donna, ask, answer, or both?
18: Both.
1: Okay, which one do you want
18: to
1: answer?
18: I'd like to answer the one about the peanuts.
2: There we go.
1: Okay,
2: I'm curious,
1: Donna,
2: about this.
1: Here's what Donna's going to answer.
18: George Washington Carver.
1: Okay, hold on a second. Who introduced? Okay, I think who introduced peanuts to the American South because they are not native?
18: George Washington Carver.
1: Okay. By who I mean not an individual. Does that make sense?
18: The slaves.
1: Yes, the African slaves.
4: Really? Is that true?
18: Yes, the African slaves, yes.
4: Nice. Wow, Donna, that is so great.
1: But that was a good, George Washington Carver, he
4: developed all those uses for it.
2: I mean, so many uses.
4: Yeah.
1: Yeah, so how did you know the answer to that,
18: Donna? Just remember it from high school.
2: Good.
1: Yeah, so... Just a little bit of information here. Peanuts were brought to the southern United States by slaves from Africa.
4: So from Africa. How about that?
1: They were sometimes the only food rationed to slaves captured in West Africa, coming over to the to the U.S. Well, was it the U.S. then? I don't,
4: the colonies.
1: Yeah. So anyway, that's how – and peanuts originated from, South America. And then they went to Africa – And then they came
4: to the explorers.
1: I guess you got to have the right soil and the right climate, right?
2: You do have, yeah. It's like
18: we started growing them in Arkansas. It's been probably about 10 or so years, but we never did grow them. It might have been even longer than that because we were cotton and rice, and But now we grow peanuts also.
1: Oh, really? Okay, well, you got the right temper. You got the right. But as far as peanut farming goes, it's most of
2: Georgia,
1: it's in Georgia.
2: Alabama. I told you guys the story about the Enterprise, Alabama. It was King Cotton. They flourished. It was primary where their money came from. Had boll weevils, a couple of bad years. They were going under. And because of the boll weevil, they said, we got to do something drastic. They started planting peanuts, found out the soil was perfect for it. That became their new crop. And that because they were so kind of like that, take when you're given lemons, make lemonade.
19: Yeah.
2: They had a statue of a boll weevil. It's right there in the town square saying the worst thing that happened to us turned out to be the best thing.
1: Hmm. I knew some weevils, too, back in the 70s.
4: The neighbors?
1: They're down the street. Yeah. They always had free puppies.
4: Those, well, those weevil boys were.
2: Bo was one of the ones. Bo, and then you had
1: Bo
2: Janie.
1: Bo and his brother. I forgot what his name was.
2: Hey, thank you, Donna.
1: They wrote a.
4: Does she have a question
2: for us? You have a question for us?
18: Yes, I do. What is a paniculectomy?
20: Well, I'll tell you what.
1: Be careful right here, JJ. Where you go from here?
18: Y'all just tickle me on the inside, I'll tell you.
20: Here's the deal.
18: I have so much enjoy listening to y'all.
20: I about four Thank things you. Come to mind, but I'm going to tap out right here.
4: That's a wise choice.
2: All right.
1: Thank you.
2: Go ahead.
1: What's the answer?
4: I think you should just give us
2: the answer.
4: Donna. We're not going to even guess.
18: Paniculectomy is a tummy tuck.
2: Okay.
4: A tummy tuck.
2: I know the song. I've heard them sing it in Hawaii. They use a ukulele. Yeah, they use a ukulele when they play it.
1: Yeah.
18: It's more for the people who have had who have lost a lot of weight
2: right.
18: for the skin, to take the skin off. But it's called a panic.

0: Yeah, before the end of the year.
1: Yeah, come on, let's talk business here. HMO.
2: What is it called, a calicky? Like calligraphy?
3: No, I think it's paniculectomy, I think.
2: Yeah. Well, you better get it right before you go to the doctor. That's all I got to say.
1: Make them right on there with the magic marker.
2: You go in there and tell them, you know.
3: You tell them the wrong thing.
2: You know, my thank you, Donna.
3: Yes, thank you, Donna. That was a great, great score.
2: Cindy, let's get Terry lined up for next week.
3: I think she's already
1: doing
3: it. Hey,
1: guys, Tuesday I'm going to be in Greenwood, Mississippi, Mississippi Delta, a Pregnancy Resource Center banquet. And here's a real tie-in with AFA and AFR. Pastor Joseph Parker. He founded it. He's the chairman of the board. They've got a mobile unit. They're doing a great job. This is their annual fundraising banquet. It's at North Greenwood Baptist Church. It's a ticketed event, but it's going to be this coming Tuesday. I would appreciate prayers, and if you're in the area, you're invited.
3: Amen.
2: You know, speaking of, we got to answer
3: our questions.
2: Let's do that.
3: All right. So, superstar Bill Dundee recently passed away. What was the sport for which he became famous? Either you guys know?
1: Wrestler.
3: Yeah, he's a wrestler out of Memphis.
1: And that was real.
3: Yeah.
1: I don't care what they say. That stuff's real.
3: There actually is a secret map on the back of the Declaration of Independence, which inspired the movie National Treasure. Is that true or false?
1: Oh, false.
3: It's false. Absolutely false. That's all I've got.
1: 199 years to construct the Leaning Tower of Pisa. True or
3: I'm
1: false?
3: I'm going to say that's true.
1: It is true. What have you got,
2: 99
1: Tim?
2: Leaning. Pizza's on the wall. 99 leaning.
1: 199.
2: Count one down. Take it around.
1: What about you? You got any left?
2: I don't. No, I don't. All mine have been answered. All right, ladies and gentlemen, we thank you for listening to Trivia Friday. 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
5: 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A homeless man named Ted was featured in a 2005 documentary. 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At first, life seemed to be turning around for Ted. He moved out from under a bridge into a motel, then into an apartment. From all outward appearances, he seemed to have gained stability and hope. 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Gradually, the money disappeared. 6 months later, the money was gone, along with his apartment. He ended up living back where he started, under the bridge. It's a sobering reminder that money can create opportunity, but it can't create wisdom. 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
6: Wedge issues, they hit us every election. Are they at the doorstep for you? Hi, this is Dave Zanotti. Let's talk about it today on the Public Square. Surprising wedge issue in the 2026 elections. That wedge issue is data centers. Now, one group says if you say anything bad about data centers, you're working for the Chinese. Really? The other side says everything in data centers is absolutely wonderful. Don't worry about it. Another side says everything about data centers is the worst. We got to get rid of them. And now everyone is fighting it out. But what makes this really interesting is watching political consultants and campaigns wrestle with this. Because if you're running in a district where people don't want data centers, you're going to be against data centers. Pretty simple.

All right. And particularly if you're a state rep, a state senator, or a member of Congress, if you're in a district where people are saying, maybe it's not such a bad idea, your position's going to change. This is an issue that has the power to swing on a vote. And that's because it's being focused on as a wedge issue. That's why wedge issues sometimes don't get the fair intellectual policy, even moral construct that they need to be fully understood. Data centers are complicated issues. You can make a case for both sides of that equation. Then how do you know which one should prevail? Sometimes it's an easy call. Sometimes it's a tough call. We're talking about data centers on the public square in our long format broadcast. If you'd like to hear that, just visit us at thepublicsquare.com. And you'll be hearing that, and there'll be a continuing ongoing series about this because this isn't going to go away easy. So to learn more about data centers, you can visit us right now and pick up the show called The Parties Are Broken. We begin the conversation there, and it will continue at thepublicsquare.com. I'm Dave Zanotti on The Public Square. Thanks for visiting.

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1: So good to be with you, friends. Another great week where we can look at important issues. I want you to know this week we're going to be addressing the speech that the vice president gave at the March for Life on Friday. We'll deal with that after today's show. Today's show, we have a very special guest to talk about an issue that's impacting you, whether you know it or not. Now, if you have been listening to the show, you know that we celebrated some of the changes taking place in the health arena, the changes to the vaccine schedule, the revamped food pyramid. And I say, amen, it's about time. But I found an article from Molly Englehart, who I am following closely because she is an expert in this area. She says there's a growing divide emerging within the Republican Party in particular, and it isn't about personalities or rhetoric. It's about chemicals, because chemicals are happening whether we know it or not in the food supply, in the way that we grow our food, in pesticides that are happening throughout the agriculture industry. And she is with me today to talk about this fabulous article and also to look at solutions. In case you're not remembering who Molly is, Molly Englehart is a regenerative farmer and rancher at Sovereignty Ranch. And she's committed to food sovereignty, which is actually very important, soil regeneration and homesteading self-sufficiency. She's the author of the book Debunked by Nature: Debunk Everything You Thought You Knew About Food, Farming, and Freedom. She was on with me recently to tell her journey from going from a vegan chef and an LA restaurateur to hands in the dirt farmer and mother of, I think it's four, Molly, but you'll have to remind me. And I'm so grateful to have you back to talk about pesticides. I know that sounds funny in some people's conversations, but for those of us who care about the food supply, what we're taking in without realizing it, here we are making good choices about food and health and getting enough sunlight to form that vitamin D and all the other things. All the while, we might be taking in chemicals that are actually harming us.
2: Yes, ma'am. I think that the most important thing for us to think about is, you just mentioned about at the pro-life march, we have to think about pro-life farming. Like we think of these things as separate, right? You're like, we'll address this tomorrow. Mm-hmm. But if we're spraying our food with chemicals, we're killing our unborn children, or we're sterilizing ourselves in order to not be able to have children. And this is so important. And pro-life farming is to have there be life in the soil, life in the food, and resiliency in our families and our communities. And so you, in my opinion, cannot be pro-life and also be pro-chemical farming. Those two things cannot coexist. And that is something that I think people aren't making that connection. We're not even thinking about that. But what I was talking about in the article was not that, but I thought of it when you were saying.
1: I love it. I love it. You're absolutely right. I do not believe I've ever heard anybody have that in a speech. So you will be the first one to go on record to try the regenerative farming. But it makes sense for those of us who've raised children and tried to plant anything in the soil. I learned a long time ago as a gardener, it's all about the dirt. And if there's no life in the dirt, your plant's going to die. And I learned that's 101, right? For anybody that wants to grow something in their garden, imagine then somebody like Molly, who has to help us understand to feed lots of people, to feed nations. You have to think about the dirt. Going back to George Washington Carver, he figured that out when they were destroying the soil and came in with all kinds of solutions. So this article in particular, I found fascinating because you're saying, listen, people are applauding. What are important steps in vaccine changes and new promotion of testing, which I'm all for? But you're saying there are these bigger issues that if we don't address them on a large scale, these things won't be enough.
2: I mean, they won't even matter, because what's happening with the pesticide liability shield, with the Supreme Court taking up Monsanto's request for them to overturn lower courts, and we're not saying they will overturn, but that's the Monsanto thinks that they will, and that's why they're having the higher court take it up. And then we can look at multiple states that are having the liability shield issue being slipped through, and it's all being in the name of labeling and informed consent and making sure people know. But as I played out in my article, the person who's wearing a suit and spraying the chemical may have read the label, but the parents and the children downstream on the food, in the park, on the golf course, are not privy to what was sprayed and what is in their food stream and in their water stream and in all around them and in the air and coming down in the rain on their heads. And so this idea that if we change the laws and we just say as long as the labeling on the packaging gives people the understanding that there could be cancer, there could be melanoma, there could be this, there could be that, then we don't need to be liable if people get sick from our product because we warned them. We had the duty to let you know, and we did let you know. Well, these laws are popping up, already been signed into law in Georgia. And so these are de facto liability shields, and we cannot allow this. We see what happened with the vaccine liability shield that right. happened in the 86. We've gone from 9 shots to 72 or 96, depending on, you know, how you count them and which ones are divided up from each other. So this is just crazy exponential growth of chemicals in our body. This is going to be exponential growth of chemicals in our water and our food. And as is, the sperm count of a man, we've spoken about this, is going down and down and down. And so by 2040, the average man in modern America or other westernized nations is going to be zero. My son is 5 years old. So what does that put him at his breeding age at that time? I am pro-life, and I am, people talk about reproductive rights. I want my children to have the right to reproduce. I do not want that right stripped from them. And so I actually think that that's the reproductive rights that we need to be fighting for. And we need to change that term around and say, yes, yes, I'm a yes for reproductive rights. My children deserve the right to reproduce, and it cannot be taken away with chemicals. And I think that many old school Republicans that are in places of power have been used to business as usual. We're pro-business, and so we're not going to be anti-chemical because we're pro-business. And I think that that time is dead, and they may not know it's dead, and they're still trying to go around as business as usual, but they will get primaried and they will lose their place because the MAHA coalition of mothers is powerful and are not necessarily traditional Republicans, but they are rubbing off on traditional Republicans. There are people coming into my restaurant that have never thought about seed oils and chemicals and, and Roundup and fortified flours. They've never thought about these things, and now they're passionate about them. So we're not just talking about this small part of the coalition anymore, the MAHA moms. We're talking about it's spread to the rest of the coalition. I just saw a study, not a study, but what, when they do a poll for Texas Republicans, 70% are anti-chemicals in their food, do not want to expand the rights of chemical companies if it will impact our food, our air, or our water. 70%. That is amazing. A very high number.
3: It is.
2: And
3: yeah.
2: So I suspect that these Republicans, it was a Democrat who stopped it, the from being in the big, beautiful deal or whatever the last thing was. Yep. And it was a Democrat who just stopped it in the Appropriation Committee. And I'm saying we need to wake up, conservatives, and recognize that your base now cares about healthy food and now cares about chemicals in their food. And of course they do, because anybody that's pro-life is going to be anti something that ends in the word side, because side means to kill, to murder. And so pesticide, fungicide, herbicide, those are all words for death. And we need to be pro-life farmers, and we need to be pro-life people, and we need to remind our elected representatives that it is their job to protect the lives of the families of their constituents. And
3: let me do a recap here. I love where you're going with this and your zeal. Well, this is why we have you on, Molly, because you are literally in the trenches, in the dirt. So you went from owning restaurants as a vegan, and now you're a rancher, beef rancher, and regenerative farmer. And I mean, your story, if you have not heard Molly's story, you've got to go back and go to carrieabbott.com. Just type in her name. Molly is M-O-L-L-I-E and Engelhardt, E-N-G-E-L-H-A-R-T. You will love her story, and it's a story of faith and also of just waking up to the realities of how the system works. One thing I want to clarify is that sperm count worldwide is down 50%. A lot of people aren't aware of that. We've done shows on that. I'm curious if you're connecting pesticides to part of that reason. I know it's not the only thing, but are you saying chemicals and pesticides are playing a role in that?
2: Yes, I'm saying that I think it's cumulative, of course. And I think that people will say, well, there's correlation and not proven causation. And so I will agree, and we have to be careful about what we say, but we can see that the downward spiral has gone significantly more down since 96 when we started spraying Roundup or glyphosate on our grains directly. We also know that atrazine can turn perfectly healthy frogs from male frogs to reproducing female frogs.
3: Yes.
2: And so we know that there's impact on hormonal impact. And then we know that the gut microbiome has hormonal impact. And then I also want to say that many of these chemicals are endocrine interrupters, and they register in our body just like estrogen. Mm. And there's a huge issue with also polyester clothing. I just did a show about how a gentleman that lives near me had very low testosterone, below 250. And just by changing all of his clothes to cotton clothing, his testosterone went up over 500. So it went up more than 250 points with wow. no other changes, except for he was already eating organic food and blah, blah, blah. But just changing his clothing and not having synthetics against his skin made a huge difference in his testosterone. And so I think that there's been studies showing male fertility impacted by plastics.
3: Plastic, for sure.
2: Petroleum mm-hmm. products are the base for many fertilizers. Many fertilizers are made out of petroleum. Well, then we're spraying the waxes and the different other kinds of petroleum directly on the food to make it last longer, which are acting like endocrine interrupters in our body, specifically treating our body like it's estrogen. And so it is impacting men's virility and their ability to reproduce. And so
3: I would go one step further, because I'm willing.
2: Okay, let's go.
3: Because our hormones impact so much of our whole body, our whole system, as you well know. A lot of people think it's just about reproductive. It's not. It impacts your brain. It impacts the way you think. It impacts the way you act. So if we have sperm count going down and we have male reproduction being impacted and the hormones, let's just say the impact on men is going to be in their behavior as well, and their attitudes and their willingness to take risk and do what men do. And we see that in behavior, don't we?
2: We do. And I was sitting with my friend just the other day at this cafe in San Antonio. And I looked around and I said, if an EMP or something hits right now and there's no power and nobody's car works, how many of the men around here are going to get their families to safety? And
3: interesting.
2: It was a sad number, like based right? on our guesstimation,
3: observation,
2: based on my observations. But it is very, very interesting. And I think that it also, we have to understand that when there's all of these, you know, gun violence and there's this and there's that, our mental well-being impacts how we act in the world. And of course, there's porn and there's video games and other things that right. are impacting our mental health. But fundamentally, if we don't have good microbiome, then our brain is not working. And, you know, when you're very little in an embryo in the belly, in the uterus, the part that splits apart between your head and your gut, they're one piece and it splits apart. And so they're deeply connected, always have been. And mm-hmm. so that is why it's very, very important for us to have healthy gut. And that is yeah. something that's completely being destroyed by these chemicals. And so I don't think that we can even estimate how deeply bad the ripple effect of these chemicals are. And yeah. when you start to try to point it out, they're going to tell you it's correlation, not causation.
3: Right,
2: but we so can't just keep drinking chemicals and thinking there's no impact. And that's literally, not what right. God asks us to do. That no. is not what dominion is, I promise.
3: No, I'm with you. I'm with you. This is so fascinating and so important. And listen, we need to take a quick break. We're having a fantastic conversation with Molly Engelhardt. And I'm sure that you are leaning in, friend, because I know this listening community, you care about these issues. We'll be right back.
4: 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Since 2011, ADF has represented parties in 15 victories at the Supreme Court on behalf of pastors, churches, religious organizations, college students, family-owned business, and pro-life pregnancy centers. 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Today, more than ever, we need legal advocates who are committed to protecting religious freedom, free speech, marriage, the family, parental rights, and the sanctity of life.
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3: We are so honored to have Molly Englehart with us. She's a regenerative farmer and rancher, and she is very knowledgeable, as you can tell, about what's going into our food. She owned many restaurants in LA, was very successful as a vegan chef and restaurateur, and then changed the way she was thinking, which was a very costly move for her, by the way. And her story, you can go back to carrieabbott.com and just type her name in there, and you will be able to listen to her testimony, what God has done in her life. And Molly, I told you this the first time, but I'm so grateful for people like you who go through an authentic journey where you see things in a different way. You're willing to share that with other people. And you have been really thrust into the limelight in a sense where you are speaking to issues that impact nations. As a regenerative farmer, have you noticed from this administration any more support than previous administrations? And what is it that you're calling for? Because you've talked a little bit in the first segment about liability shields. In other words, legislatures passing laws where Monsanto and others are not able, or they're able to put it on a label somewhere, but the person who's playing in the park down the street never saw that label. And you're saying that's not good enough. And I agree with you. So first of all, as a regenerative farmer, are you feeling more support than previously?
2: As a regenerative farmer, no. As a mother, as a informed consent advocate, yes. Unfortunately, I think that DOGE did a lot of good things for getting rid of waste, but a lot of what they considered waste ripped the rug out from so many farmers, and especially small scale farmers that were providing food to schools, providing food to prisons. I have a friend who put millions of dollars into a mill to freshly mill flour for the local schools in Arizona, and they would be getting this freshly milled flour every week with all the nutrients wow. still in it and feeding the kids. He spent $2 million, and he was supposed to get 50% of that money back as a grant from the government. They had promised it, and that was ripped out from underneath him as wasteful spending with DOGE. And I say wasteful in quotation marks.
3: Yes.
2: So
3: really
2: I feel disappointed in the things that they chose to rip out from underneath people. I have another farm in California that I hold the note on the farm for the family, because they were not able to get a loan in their name originally with their income and et cetera. And they had an amazing deal also feeding vegetable boxes to different families and being able to take SNAP, and there was a middleman and da-da-da-da-da, and that got ripped away from them, and it's like $19,000 a month of income. Wow. And so I think that getting nutrient-dense food to human beings should never be considered wasteful spending.
3: It's not. You're absolutely right.
2: I'm anti-government interference in so many things, but when we are doing the work to support local food, getting to local people, and not just expanding supply chains, that's never wasteful. And so I'm highly disappointed in the ways that those were ripped out. And I've been,
3: you think that it will change with the SNAP program changes and requirements, because I know that's a major push now, is to get whole food and real food to kids.
2: I hope. But the thing is that I don't think we had to rip the rug out and make people lose their farms in the interim to do that. And so I think that this almost $1 billion, $790 million dedicated to regenerative agriculture is a good start. But and Brooke Rollins, and they made a big deal about it. Mm-hmm. And I think having people, and I wrote about this in the Epoch Times, having regenerative agriculture spoke about at the highest levels of government, I think that that gets it more into the zeitgeist, gets it more into our minds. And so people are caring about it. But if I'm going to be honest, that's a tiny little drop in a bucket that they just held back from the money that Trump is subsidizing corn and soy. And he was subsidizing the soy farmers because they couldn't sell to China. But really, that's a fragile system. We shouldn't be growing all this soy for China, and then China is our greatest adversary, and then they don't want to buy it because of trade issues. We should be growing a diversity of food for Americans. We need to hunker down. We are in the 250th year of a nation. There has never been an empire that has stayed the empire in the world more than 250 years. Right now, we need to hunker down. We need to take care of ourselves. We need domestic oil. We need domestic security. We need secure borders. Food. But most of all, we need secure food, because in an emergency, it will be air, water, food. And we are not valuing our air and our water and our food. And I believe that small farms need to be treated like infrastructure, and feeding Americans American food should be a priority. And it is not currently a priority. And I am disappointed in that. And so
3: I voted for this
2: administration.
3: Yes, I join you in that disappointment. But this is why we're talking about it, because, as you said, getting it into the conversation, people listening to this show and others who have influence, we are hoping and praying that this conversation, your articles, your books, and your colleagues, and you who continue to find new advocates, we will keep talking about it, because we have to. Life is on the line, as you said so well in the first segment. Before our time ends, I do want to get clarity on something.
2: Yes, ma'am.
3: There are states passing laws, and Monsanto's going to the Supreme Court to try to get the right to not have to basically let people know what's in the chemical. How do we get rid of those laws that give them a pass? And also, how do we get rid of the chemicals? Because that really is the issue.
2: Yes, ma'am. So for clarity, they're not going to court to have us not know what's in the chemicals. They're going to court to say that if we disclose the risk on the label, then we can't be sued for causing harm.
3: Okay, like the vaccines. All right.
2: We have informed you.
3: Yes.
2: You know that it's
3: the liability's gone.
2: Mm-hmm. The liability is gone. But if I am a mother and I'm busy and I stop to get a pizza, and this is right now in this world we live in currently, this is not a future idea, 100% of conventional wheat is being sprayed, not just before they prepare the field with pre-emergence and all that. They are spraying chemicals on it to make it dry at a specific dye and dry so that they can harvest it at a specific time. And this is very efficient. Well, when they went to the EPA, because they knew they figured out this magic where we could spray it, kill the grain, and then harvest it 2 weeks later, they went to the EPA and they said, we need to change the parts per million of glyphosate in grains specifically. So it went up to like 30 parts per million from 2 parts per million. So vegetables are still at the 2 parts per million, but grains are at 30 parts per million. But that doesn't really make any sense. It's not, why would it be safer to eat more Roundup when you're having a pizza or bread or oatmeal than it is on carrots or zucchini? It doesn't make any sense, right? Mm. And so the reality is We all have kids that eat too many carbohydrates because that's what kids love. And those carbohydrates are being sprayed with chemicals, and we do not have the right to fix that. And so I believe where we need to go with this is property rights. And I go over this in my article with the Epoch Times. But we as conservatives have always valued property rights. And why is it when it comes to GMOs and chemical agriculture, we do not honor property rights? If I, as a farmer, have drift that comes onto my field, I have a friend, his name is Bob. He grows old kamut. I watched a woman get on her knees in tears because his grain healed her son that had severe autism. He was 5 years old, nonverbal, still in diapers, and by 7 years old was verbal and out of diapers. Wow. And now is a teenager with a job and going to college. Wow. So that so story, important. But his field got drift from a neighbor's field in Montana, and he lost his ability to sell it to the European market because it was too high to be organic in the European market because of that drift. He is not entitled to that neighbor to have to pay for his crop. He is not entitled to anything. But if my neighbor's cow comes and tramples my greenhouse, he has to pay me for that. So I don't believe that organic farmers should have to give up 25 feet on all sides of their farm. I believe that it's the chemical sprayer that needs to be responsible. And once we put that liability, that if your pollen of your corn infects my corn with GMO, then you are accountable for my crop. If your chemicals get on my field, you are accountable for paying for my crop. Then it doesn't have to be that the government is making anybody do anything. Financially, it will be too much of a burden for the farmers to spray these chemicals because the impact they're having on their neighbors. But currently, we are not honoring those laws. So I think we need to go back to property rights.
3: Okay. Wow. That's such an important conversation. We need to end our time now with Molly Engelhardt. Thank you for joining me for your insights. We'll link people to the article. Friends, this is a big issue. We need to tackle it. We need to pray about it. And we'll see you next time.
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7: How do you do? What is that for which we are all guilty? And from which there is no extricating ourselves. When the man in this story heard the answer and knew the truth, he took the escape offered and never looked back. He spent the rest of his life telling others how to be rescued. This is the true story of James Blair and how his heart and mind and very life were unshackled.
8: You sure you can drive home, Jim?
9: Got here, didn't I?
8: Yeah, but you've had a few of my home brews since then.
9: All right. The horse knows the way.
8: I'll crank it for you, but you'll have to drive it.
9: See you later!
8: Watch out for that curve!

0: I had a little drink about an hour ago, and it went right to my head. Oh!
1: Shining the light of the world into the darkness, this is Unshackled, true life stories of real people dramatized and produced in Chicago by Pacific Garden Mission. Homeless people might claim a piece of ground, but they have no peace of mind until they come to Pacific Garden Mission. Here, they are protected from the elements and from predators. Here, they have a safe bunk, showers, and fresh clothing, and receive nourishing meals. Thanks to caring friends who send financial gifts, everything is free, even some medical and dental services offered in the Mission Clinic. The Mission is home to hundreds of homeless men, women, and children, offering classes and counseling, a place to start over. Pastors and counselors help them face the issues that led to their hardship, and they also lead them to the one who can change them, giving them help for today and hope for the future. And that same message goes out to the world in 15 different languages through this program. Now for broadcast around the earth, here is the true story of James Blair, episode number 3942 in the series Unshackled, the program that makes you face yourself and think.
2: Are you Mr. Blair's family?
3: I'm his brother. I came right away. How is he?
2: His condition is critical. He has a punctured lung and a crushed kidney.
3: Terrible accident. You should see the car. Will he make it, Doc?
2: Probably not. The nurse will give you his clothes. He won't live through the night.
4: I'm sure glad the doctor was wrong, Dad.
5: Yeah, me too, BJ. Everybody was amazed that I continued to improve day after day. But I was in the hospital for a month.
4: Was that your only accident?
5: By no means. I had 7 or 8 over the years.
4: What I don't understand is, how did you manage to keep your driver's license?
5: They didn't have driver's licenses back in the 20s. Really stupid, driving while drunk. No one else was ever hurt but me, though.
4: Were you ever arrested?
5: Several times, even while I was still a teenager. Once they found me sleeping in a flower bed. Got 30 days for that.
4: Dad!
5: Then I was arrested on Christmas Eve, 1932. Was living with my brother Alice at the time.
4: Christmas Eve? Did you get out in time for your birthday?
5: Nope. Spent my 21st birthday behind bars.
4: You should have learned your lesson from that.
5: Afraid I didn't, BJ.
4: Grandma must have been upset by your wild behavior.
5: Nobody told her about it. I don't know what Ellis must have said to explain my absence.
4: Grandma had a pretty hard life, didn't she?
5: Raising 10 kids without my dad, I'd say that's hard.
4: Where was he?
5: They divorced because of gambling. He'd gamble with his paycheck every 2 weeks and she got tired of it. Divorce wasn't common then either.
4: Wow. 10 kids. I can't imagine.
5: Dad would come by sometimes, but Mom worked to provide for us. I started working when I was 12. Dad was a foreman at a renowned glass company, so he got me a job there, but I was let go after 2 weeks. And then I got a job killing and plucking chickens for a restaurant.
4: That would have been 1924.
5: Yep. Never did want to eat chicken after that. Quit school at 14. Didn't seem to be learning anything. Besides, I needed to work more hours to help Mom.
4: Being so poor, did you ever steal anything, Dad?
5: I'm ashamed to say I did. Stole a pound of butter from the restaurant where I worked when I was 14. And then when I was 18, a buddy and I stole 2 chickens one night from a guy who lived by himself and made homebrew.
4: I never knew this, Dad.
5: That was bad, BJ. And drinking just made me worse.
4: So you're 18, and it's the Great Depression. How did you survive?
5: Tried to join the army, but couldn't get in because they found I had a burst eardrum. So I joined the Civilian Conservation Corps.
4: I remember learning about that in school.
5: Worked at 5 different camps, 6 months each one, from Kentucky to California, even Yellowstone.
4: Doing what?
5: Planted seedlings in Yellowstone. Sometimes I planted more than I needed because I wanted to finish sooner. We got $30 a month, and I sent $25 back to Mom for my younger brothers and sisters.
4: Good for you, Dad.
5: My last camp was in Zanesville. Then I got a job making chairs in Cambridge. That's where I met your mother. She was cleaning my brother Sam's barber shop, but she lived in Buffalo. I remember, oh, Buffalo gal, won't you come
0: out tonight and dance by the light of the moon?
4: Shh.
0: Wanda, my sweet loves.
6: Mom will hear you.
0: So what?
6: She might try to keep me home.
0: She doesn't like me, does she?
6: She thinks you drink too much.
0: No such thing.
6: And she thinks you're too skinny. She's afraid you have TB.
0: I don't.
6: Anyway, she keeps telling me to go out with Joe.
0: Fooey on Joe. Let's get married, Wanda.
6: Jim, my parents will never consent.
0: Then let's elope.
5: Wanda and I eloped at the end of November 1936. She was 20 and I was 24. We didn't tell her parents for 2 weeks. When we finally confessed, her mother cried out, "You stole my daughter!" My new mother-in-law got even, though. She insisted we go to revival at her church. Growing up, my maternal grandmother was a Christian and she lived with us until she died. She read her Bible daily and she prayed for us, but I'd never been to church in my life.
7: Folks, do you know that Jesus loves you so much that he left the splendor of heaven, humbled himself as a man, and willingly suffered and died for you on an old rugged cross? The Bible tells us in 2 Corinthians chapter 5, "For he hath made him to be sin for us who knew no sin, that we might be made the righteousness of God in him." The prophet Isaiah proclaimed these words about Jesus our Savior: "Surely he hath borne our griefs and carried our sorrows, but he was wounded for our transgressions, he was bruised for our iniquities." Friends, Jesus died a horrible death for you and for me, though he was innocent. Why did Jesus do that? Because God loves us. For God so loved the world that he gave his only begotten Son, that whosoever believeth in him should not perish, but have everlasting life. God wants to save you from going to a burning hell that lasts forever. He did it because he wants you to be with him in heaven forever. Hebrews chapter 9, verse 27 says, "It is appointed unto men once to die, but after this the judgment." If you died tonight, do you know where your soul would go? If not, you need to repent of your sins and by faith invite Jesus into your heart to become your Savior and the Lord of your life. Say yes to Jesus, and you can know where you will spend eternity.
5: That preacher's words haunted me. I thought all the drunken wrecks that I could have died in. To think I would have gone to hell. I'd never heard such powerful words about God and his love for me. Why hadn't someone told me? I wept in brokenness and shame as I went to the altar that night. I repented of my sins, confessing them to God. His love and forgiveness engulfed me as God's Spirit gave me new life. There, I experienced an encounter with the Holy God.
6: Mom was overjoyed when you got saved tonight.
3: Me too. I never knew the God he talked about.
6: You never went to church?
3: No. If only someone had told me about Jesus before, perhaps I would have been saved as a boy.
6: You did know the Ten Commandments.
3: Not really, but they used to read them sometimes at school. I knew when I was doing wrong.
6: Your conscience.
3: Wanda, I don't ever want to drink again.
6: Mom will be glad to hear that.
3: Do you have a Bible?
6: Yes.
3: I want to read it, and I want to go to Sunday school and church every week. I have to know more about God. To think he sent his only son to die for us. Such love.
5: I quit drinking altogether and started living by the Word of God as I read it each morning. I'd been working in a chair factory for several years, building and upholstering the predecessor of the recliner, called a Tipperary chair. But I'd been stealing from my employer prior to salvation, and God convicted me, so I had to make restitution.
4: Was it hard, Dad?
5: You have no idea, BJ. Now, I went to see one of the owners at his home. My stomach was in knots when I knocked on his door.
4: What did he say?
5: He didn't even know what I'd done. He asked me how much I owed. So I told him $200 and asked if I could pay it back, a dollar every week.
4: That was a lot of money then. How long did it take you to repay it?
5: 4 years.
4: The war was on, and you and Mom had a family by then.
5: Yeah, our first baby daughter was stillborn. Our second was a boy, but He stopped breathing after 24 hours. Heart defect, they said.
4: Did you blame God?
5: We were devastated. I wondered why God let that happen to us. Twice. But Romans 8:28 says, "And we know that all things work together for good to them that love God, to them who are the called according to his purpose." I had to trust God.
4: I'll bet Mom was really protective when John was born.
5: Was she ever. Constantly listening to make sure he was breathing. Then he choked on a walnut when he was still a toddler. Wanda was frantic. The doctor escorted us to the hospital in Columbus where they got it out.
4: I imagine that was stressful.
5: Back then they didn't have freeways, but God was merciful and spared John's life.
4: And then Judy was born.
5: Yeah, she was 4 years old when you came along, BJ. But you and she never seemed to get along.
4: I had a terrible temper.
5: Just like your mom.
4: Yes. I remember once when we were at the table and Mom threw a bread roll at you because she was angry. More than once, she stormed out and took off in the car, squealing tires.
5: Angry at me, no doubt.
4: Yes, but what I remember most was when she left us. Now, that was traumatic.
8: Wanda, what are you doing? Is everything all right?
9: No, everything is not all right.
8: What's wrong?
9: You're never home, that's what. When you're not at work, you spend all your time at church.
8: But I'm the assistant editor of the newspaper now, and it's helping people.
9: And it comes before me and your children? That's not right, Jim.
8: Honey, this is a Christian outreach. People can be saved, but it takes time, board meetings, writing and layouts and proofreading.
9: Well, you can do it without me. I'm sick of being left alone all the time. Why did you bother to get married anyway? You don't need a wife. You need a business partner.
8: Honey, that's not true.
9: I want a divorce.
8: Wanda, please, wait for me.
4: Mom left a note on each of our pillows that night, saying she was leaving and we'd never see her again. I was 7 years old and devastated.
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4: Mom came back after a couple of days, and life returned to normal. Judy and I shared a room, so we fought all the time, mostly about doing dishes. One day, I chased her with a butcher knife, tackled her to the ground, and held the knife to her throat. Something kept me from stabbing her, though. I was 13 when Dad took me to a revival meeting.
10: Yes, we are all sinners. You know that. Not merely by experience, but because God has written it upon the conscience. God's word says, "For all have sinned and come short of the glory of God, and the consequence of that sin is not light or passing. For the wages of sin is death, a debt owed, a separation no man can reconcile by his own strength. The law exposes it, but it cannot heal it. The flesh is too weak, the effort too flawed. But behold the grace of God. Christ stepped in where we could not stand. He bore what we could not carry. He was delivered for our offenses, and in him the penalty was not ignored, but paid in full. My friend, Christ died for your sins. For what the law could not do, in that it was weak through the flesh, God, sending his own Son in the likeness of sinful flesh, and for sin, condemned sin in the flesh. This is the good news, redemption not achieved, but received. For by grace are ye saved through faith. It is the gift of God, not of works, not of striving, lest any man should boast. Therefore, the call is clear. Repent and believe. Turn from sin and place your faith in him who has already finished the work.
4: Because of the commitment that came with salvation, I had planned to wait till I was 40 to get saved. But the Lord drew me that night, and I went to the altar where I asked God to save me. I confessed every sin I could think of. We were very late getting home.
11: Goodness, I was starting to worry about you two.
12: Sorry, Mom.
11: You were saved tonight, weren't you?
12: Yes. How did you know?
11: I could tell by looking at you.
12: That's why we're late. I had a lot of sin to confess, and I sure feel clean.
13: I couldn't figure out why a 13-year-old girl would have so many sins to confess.
12: I wanted to be sure I was really saved, Dad.
11: Now, honey, live for the Lord. Grow up to be a Sunday school teacher or something.
5: Although Wanda had grown up with a Christian mother, she was not saved and didn't go to church with us. I prayed for her daily and trusted that one day she would come to Jesus. By then, I had opened my own upholstery shop in a garage behind the house, and Wanda was a seamstress there. In time, we built a large building for the business that employed 17 people, family and friends.
4: I used to wonder why Mom didn't go to church with us.
5: And then one Sunday morning, we came back from church, and she told us she had bowed her knees, repented of her sins, and asked Jesus to save her.
4: All because she heard the testimony of that preacher's son I dated. You never know who or what the Lord will use, do you?
5: Nope. I was just glad to have my wife and the family of God with us.
4: The Lord was preparing her for the battle that lay ahead, Dan.
5: You mean when she got that tack in her shoe and didn't know it?
4: Yes.
5: Numbness is a real problem for diabetics. She didn't feel the pain. And it was almost too late by the time she saw the doctor.
11: Did you talk to the doctor?
5: Yes. He says gangrene is set in. He has to operate.
11: He's going to cut off my foot?
5: Part of it. He'll try to save a few toes.
11: Oh, Jim.
5: It'll be okay, honey. God will give you a new glorified body someday.
11: What about in the meantime?
5: Pray. Pray and trust in the Lord. He'll never leave you or forsake you, Wanda. Wanda was so different after she was saved. Her temperament was sweet and peaceful. In time, they had to amputate her leg below the knee. 10 years later, doctors amputated her other leg below the knee. She did very well with prosthetic legs during the day, but took them off at night. I was honored to assist her at this time in our lives. I wish I'd been more attentive to her in the earlier years of our marriage, but I just had to learn as we grew older.
4: By then, I and my siblings were married. They had children, but my husband Chuck and I did not. The years passed. Dad traveled with me to Israel and other places. Then he retired from work, but kept busy serving the Lord. So what now, Dad?
5: I'd like to open a teen center, BJ.
4: Where?
5: In our furniture showroom. You think it can be changed into a teen center?
4: Maybe the churches could help us to modify it.
5: Yeah, teens need a place to meet and hang out with friends. Keep them off the streets. I wish I'd had a place like that when I was young.
4: Wow, Dad. You do so much. Sunday school superintendent and handing out Bibles.
5: I must be about my father's business.
4: You are.
5: Going to church every week is the minimum God expects from us. We should invite others to church, too, and serve in other ways.
4: But you're almost 80. Most people are retired at your age. I can see your mind is made up. So I'll help. What do we do?
5: First, we have to have a name for this ministry. From a list of 100 names, we let the kids choose. And they chose the Salt Factory, which stands for Serving All Local Teens. Jesus said, "Ye are the salt of the earth." Kids from group homes came to help BJ clean up our teen center, and that's how she met Justin.
4: He's only 14, Dad. He was in a group home because he kept running away from foster care.
5: He has no family?
4: His father had custody, but he died when Justin was 9. No one in his family has room for him.
5: He'll get in trouble running loose in the world. The devil is a roaring lion, walketh about seeking whom he may devour.
4: I know.
5: Kids like that are the reason we're opening the teen center.
4: Justin's a great kid, Dad, even though he's not saved. He said what he wants more than anything is his own bed.
5: It's good you're reaching out to him.
4: Chuck and I would like to get custody of him.
5: Well, have you talked with the authorities?
4: Yes, but we waited too long, and social services put him with an uncle. 4 months later, Justin ran away again, and we gained custody. Being an atheist, he didn't want to live with us because he knew our biblical stance. But we agreed to also take in a friend of his who had just been released from prison. We couldn't have done it without the Lord's leading. Justin did well living with us, graduated from high school, and went off to college.
5: So, how's Justin doing at college?
4: He had a gun pointed at him twice.
5: Oh, my. Maybe Christianity will start to make sense to him now.
4: It has, Dad. We noticed a difference in him the last couple of months, but we assumed he was just growing up. He called while he was driving back to Columbus and asked if we noticed anything different.
5: Tell me he was saved.
4: He was.
5: Oh, praise God. He just now told you?
4: Oh, he wanted to see if we noticed a difference on our own.
5: Boy, I'm glad we started the teen ministry.
4: Me too. It's been good for all the kids and even the volunteers.
5: And a blessing to all of our family.
4: The teen ministry continued, run by volunteers with donations from the community. The Lord provided for our needs. Mom died when she was 81. Dad was 85, and we wondered how he would fare alone. But he continued to live at home and kept busy serving the Lord. Then, in 2002, he began writing Christian articles for the local newspaper.
5: Come in!
4: Busy?
5: Writing to an inmate in jail.
4: Really?
5: He read my testimony in the paper last week and wrote to me. He wasn't sure if God heard his prayers. He said my article reassured him.
4: That's great.
5: While you're here, can you proofread this week's article?
4: Happy to. What's it about?
5: Heaven's glory, where I'll see your mother again. She was such a sweet lady.
4: It's wonderful to know where she is and where we're going when we leave this earth.
5: That's the gist of this article. You must repent of your sins and be born again. Ask Jesus to be your Savior and Lord. Only then do his words apply. He that heareth my word and believeth on him that sent me hath everlasting life and shall not come into condemnation, but is passed from death unto life.
4: Year after year, Dad continued to write articles for the newspaper. Then, in September 2008, when he was 95, the doctor discovered he had cancer.
14: Jim, it's the size of a baseball.
5: Where is it?
14: On your large intestine. We need to remove it.
5: Oh, I'm too old for surgery.
14: You won't live a month if we don't get that tumor out.
5: Oh, I'm not afraid to die.
14: You'll die a terrible death, Jim. At least you have a chance if we operate.
5: Well, maybe the Lord has more for me to do.
4: The surgeon removed 15 inches of Dad's intestine, along with the tumor. He recuperated at my sister Judy's house, and then she stayed with him for 3 weeks until he was back on his feet. Suddenly, in April 2009, he began losing weight. He blamed his dentures and had them fixed, but his doctor ordered a CAT scan. At the end of June, I went with him to see the doctor.
14: We have the results, Jim. You have a tumor.
5: I thought you got it all.
14: We did get all of that tumor. This one is on the other side of your large intestine, and it spread to your left lung and in between two ribs.
5: Not much point in operating again.
14: No, especially since you only have one kidney.
4: What?
5: Where'd it go? Who stole my kidney?
14: There's no incision there.
4: Dad, didn't you say one of your kidneys was crushed in a car accident when you were a teenager?
5: Yes.
14: Yeah, probably atrophied.
5: Huh. The devil stole my kidney.
4: To think you've been operating on only one kidney all these years.
5: The thief cometh not but for to steal and to kill and to destroy. Jesus said, I am come that they might have life, and that they might have it more abundantly. How much time do I have?
14: Weeks. Maybe

0: is, Thou shalt love the Lord thy God with all thy heart, and with all thy soul, and with all thy strength, and with all thy mind, and thy neighbor as thyself. His last testimonial newspaper article was published on July 10th. He was also eager to glorify the Lord by sharing his testimony of God's saving grace with the world through Unshackled. Dad went home to the Lord at the end of August 2009.
1: Listening friend, do you know the Savior? Greater love hath no man than this, that a man lay down his life for his friends. And that's what Jesus did for you on the cross. He paid your sin debt so you could have peace with God, forgiveness of sin. You can receive this gift right now by praying with us. There are no special words. God knows your heart. Heavenly Father, I admit that I'm a sinner and repent of my sins. I believe Jesus died on the cross for my sins and rose again. Thank you for your sacrifice, Lord. 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This is program number 3942. Heard in the true story of James Blair were Tom Geich, Tony Bizzuto, Sherilyn Galimo, Lisa Keefe, Evan Armacost, and Ed DiZzolo. 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So until next time, unless our Lord returns before then, I'm Timothy Gregory reminding you that the doors to Pacific Garden Mission are open night and day. 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
1: A new video from a group called Satanic Planet shows a woman performing the Satanic Temple's abortion ritual inside of a Hobby Lobby bathroom. The video shows the woman taking an abortion pill while reciting the Satanic Temple affirmations, then mocking Christian beliefs and displaying Hobby Lobby's own Christian imagery in flames. Abortion is human sacrifice, and the Satanic Temple is making that clear. Hobby Lobby is a famously Christian company, which is no doubt why the Satanists targeted their store in this disgusting display. The national debate surrounding abortion is rife with spiritual warfare. If the abortion industry isn't stopped, we'll see more innocent children killed in such barbaric and satanic ways.
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1: American Family News, I'm Robert Thornton. Twenty-five years ago today, the U.S. was attacked by Islamic terrorists, and those who can remember that terrible day also know right where they were the moment they got the awful news. And memorial events took place all across the country today, including a wreath ceremony at the Wall of Names in Shanksville, Pennsylvania, where United Flight 93 crashed. The plane was hijacked on its way from Newark to San Francisco, where the terrorist intending is believed to strike the U.S. Capitol. A group of passengers and crew members fought back heroically, which led the plane to crash in an open field instead. Everyone on board was lost. Fox's Alexis McAdams reports from Shanksville, Pennsylvania.
2: It's been a beautiful ceremony here today to honor those 40 heroes of Flight 93. Their families, many of them who have not made the trek out here to rural Pennsylvania back to that field in many years because it's just so painful, are here today as they honored them with a moment of silence and some other events here on the grounds in Shanksville, Pennsylvania, really in the middle of God's country, the rolling hills where people have to come out here as a destination to visit this memorial for the wreath laying, as well as remarks from Governor Shapiro of the great state of Pennsylvania, who said these were more than just ordinary people. They came together, they fought, and really, they won the battle on that plane that day. And before they became known as the heroes of Flight 93, they were 40 people from across the country.
1: Florida is moving forward with new terrorism designation rules. More from Fox's Kristen Goodwin.
3: Florida Governor Ron DeSantis and the state's cabinet approving rules for a process that would allow state officials to recommend designating domestic and foreign terrorist organizations. This is part of the Systems of Law and Terrorist Organizations Act, which would include allowing officials to impose felony charges and severe penalties for individuals who knowingly provide material support or resources to designated organizations. The act has faced legal challenges, with civil liberties advocates arguing it will allow the targeting of peaceful advocacy groups and stifle free speech. DeSantis says it will help defend the people of Florida against hostile actors and terrorist groups.
1: A pro-Israel Christian activist says he is deeply concerned about the Islamification of America. AFN's Chad Groening reports.
4: On this 25th anniversary of the 9/11 terrorist attack, many folks are not happy. The New York's Islamic mayor, Zohran Mamdani, has opted to appear at today's remembrances. But Mamdani won 90% of the Muslim vote in New York when he was elected mayor. In Michigan, Dearborn and Hamtramck have become Muslim-majority towns, and the large Somali population has had a profound effect on Minneapolis. Gary Bauer is chairman of the Campaign for Working Families, who has served on the board of Christians United for Israel.
5: With the significant migration into America, people from third world, majority Islamic countries, we have a number of places in the country where those migrants and immigrants have settled and now have governing majorities. And those places are places where liberty is already under pressure, where Christians are not allowed to hand out tracts because a heavily Muslim community doesn't want to see those tracts.
4: Bauer says there would be nothing wrong if these individuals were committed to pluralism.
5: And realize that they're in a country that is a pillar of Judeo-Christian civilization. But they are interested in eliminating Judeo-Christian civilization. They want a globalist, left-wing, socialist, Islamic civilization instead. And these voters tend to vote in blocks.
4: Bauer thinks Minnesota would have started voting Republican if it wasn't for the heavy concentration of new Muslim voters.
1: New consumer price index numbers were released for August. Here's Fox's Jenny Casola.
6: The consumer price index rose 0.4%, up 3.4% for the year, holding steady from July. Core CPI, excluding food and energy, rose 0.3%, slightly higher than forecast. However, core CPI for the year rose 2.4%, the slowest pace since March of 2021. The month included a rebound in oil and gas prices as the Iran conflict continued.
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7: blackness is not an affirmative force. It simply reoccupies the space vacated by the light.
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12: Good evening, everyone. Welcome to the Hamilton Corner here on American Family Radio. I'm your host, Abraham Hamilton III, joined by our producer extraordinaire, Mr. Jeff McIntosh, the real J. Mac. And we're ready to rock and roll with today's edition of the program as we are here 25 years after the worst terrorist attack to ever occur on American soil. I remember just like it was yesterday where I was when this happened. I was coming out of my dorm room because I was in college at the time, and walking by the lobby. The lobby in my dorm room at my university had a big screen TV in the lobby, and I saw the news coverage and then saw the news reporting the plane slamming into the towers. And it's always been something that has grieved me deeply, but for some reason it's hitting me a bit harder today. Looking at our nation, I mean, it's obvious that the locations that were selected to attack, the Pentagon and the World Trade Center towers, were selected intentionally to make a statement, you know, as to what they thought represented the United States of America. And by they, I mean the Muslim terrorists. And a part of the reason why it's hitting me harder today is because on this day, the 25th year of memorial observance of that evil attack, and I'm saying evil intentionally, because Islamic terrorism is demonically inspired. And I know that's not a politically correct thing to say, but I'm going to say it anyway because it's true. And there are some who seek, let me say it this way. When you have terrorists who are acting on Mohammedan instruction, they engage in their acts of terrorism in an effort to ultimately move toward having the world submit to Islam. That's their ultimate objective. And I look at our nation then. You know, I remember, and some of you will remember this, because I was in college at the time, I would fly often from back and forth from New Orleans to my college. And I remember my parents walking me to the gate. Y'all remember that? When you could actually walk to the gate in the airport, and you could pretty much park your car right outside of the front of the airport, take your keys, go inside, and hang out with your family literally until you board. The family didn't have to have a boarding pass or a ticket, and just our entire way of life has been adjusted now following that. And as I am talking to you now, we have the things that have transpired in our nation since then. We have the Islamunist in New York City. We have the squad in Congress, and that includes Rashida Tlaib and Ilhan Omar. We have Abdul Syed attempting to secure the U.S. Senate, a seat in the U.S. Senate from the state of Michigan. We have what's happened with the infusion of the transformation of the Twin Cities area, or significant portions of it, into something similar to Mogadishu in Minnesota. We have the ascendancy of a Shiite Islamic population in Hamtramck in Dearborn, Michigan, with Hamtramck being the first majority Muslim city in the United States of America. Dearborn moving increasingly, if not already achieving that status, as the second And it is grieving to me because we have some children who have not even learned what transpired on September 11th. I mean, you just had legislation passed in the state of Texas to allow the radical idea that the Trade Tower attack was related to Islamic terrorism. Like, that was a controversial thing to say, even though we know the motivation of the terrorist attackers themselves and how in Gaza there was massive celebrations on the streets on September 11th. Candy was being distributed. Women were handing out cakes and pieces of cakes, and they celebrated as our fellow countrymen were murdered in that terrorist attack. I'm heavy-hearted about this because, as I said a few moments ago, some have never even learned what happened on September 11th, and some have conveniently forgotten. And both of those, in my estimation, reflect a sad but sobering reality that they are features of what occurs when people turn away from the Lord. And so my hope and prayer for our nation is that we find our way back to the Lord in repentance and faith. Not saying that we don't have a remnant. Praise God. I know there's a remnant in our nation. But if our nation is going to be great, that greatness must be the result of us humbly submitting ourselves in repentance and faith in Jesus Christ. To the word of God we go. Judges chapter 6. Judges chapter 6, verses 11 through 14. This portion of scripture is where the angel of the Lord encounters Gideon. As the scripture bears out, Gideon did not yet know the Lord when he was intentionally encountered there. But this encounter began the development of Gideon's personal relationship with Yahweh. And this is what the text says. Judges chapter 6, verse 11. It says, "Now the angel of the Lord came and sat under the terebinth at Ophrah, which belonged to Joash the Abiezrite, while his son Gideon was beating out wheat in the wine press to hide it from the Midianites. And the angel of the Lord appeared to him and said to him, 'The Lord is with you, O mighty man of valor.' And Gideon said to him, 'Please, my Lord,'" or "please, sir, if the Lord," and most of your Bibles you'll see "Lord" is in all caps there. All right. "If the Lord is with us, why then has all this happened to us? And where are all his wonderful deeds that our fathers recounted to us, saying, 'Did not the Lord bring us up from Egypt?' But now the Lord has forsaken us and given us into the hand of Midian." As I mentioned, Gideon did not yet know the Lord himself in personal relationship at this juncture, at this stage of his life. But I want you to notice something here. Gideon poses a question to the angel of the Lord. That question is, well, several questions. The first was, if the Lord is with us, why then has all this happened? Because this is at a time when the Midianites were oppressing the Israelites. But then the second question was, and where are all the Lord's wonderful deeds that our fathers recounted to us, saying, did not the Lord bring us up out of Egypt? That second question is what I want to present to you for consideration, because you'll notice it was not that Gideon was unaware of the testimonies of Yahweh provided to him by his fathers, plural. And I will remind you, reading later on in this chapter, you'll find that as this encounter is transpiring, Gideon's own dad, Joash, the Abiezrite, has an altar to Baal and an Asherah pole in his front yard at this very juncture. So when Gideon says, that where are all of Yahweh's wonderful deeds that our fathers recounted to us? He's including the ancestral heritage in Israel. In other words, what Gideon is saying, he'd heard all of these stories about God. These stories. But guys, can I tell you something? Hearing about God's historical record is not synonymous with walking with the Lord yourself, serving him yourself, worshiping him yourself. This passage of scripture really struck me in preparation for today's show, because in many ways, people talk about America being a Christian nation. And is it that we have a critical mass of Christians in America? Or is it that we've heard and recounted the stories our fathers have told us in other generations? In this example from the scripture, Gideon is saying, yeah, we've heard about Yahweh and who he is and what he does. But where he at though? I don't see it happening now. I mean, I'm threshing wheat behind a wine press. Pops has the astral pole in the front yard, you know. I heard about it, but what does that mean to me? And my concern is that we're in a similar place in our nation in the sense that we trust on our Federal Reserve notes. You know, in God we trust is our national motto. We have a First Amendment that allows for religious freedom, to which I often consider, what is religious freedom if we truly believe what the scripture says? It's only one name under heaven by which men must be saved. Which means, if that is true, the claim to the way of salvation is exclusive. Well, that means in an environment where religious freedom is available and people are placing their trust in a name other than the name of Jesus Christ, then they are believing errantly in that errant disposition, as John 3:17 says, well, they're condemned already. I know this isn't comfortable, you know, for the syncretists among us. You know, for the, it's funny, Oprah Winfrey's name is taken from this phrase. Her mom misspelled Ophrah and Orpah from the Book of Ruth to name her Oprah. But she's the one that was one of the most prominent figures to popularize that there are many ways to God. Well, that sounds cool. That sounds enticing and soothing until you contrast that with what Jesus said. Jesus said he is the way, not a way. So if we pound our fist to the table and lynch our wagons, so to speak, to religious freedom, are we lynching our wagons to a disposition that says, well, yeah, you're free to believe your way, or to say it better, to reject Jesus in your route to eternal damnation? I'm not saying that we need to challenge that constitutional framework. I'm digging deeper into the theological reality. Now, Jesus said there's only one way. Gideon represents an example of a people who had historical exposure to the ways, word, and works of God that did not extend to a current relationship. Just because, as Gideon says, is the fathers told him about Yahweh, doesn't mean Gideon knew him. Doesn't mean the nation of Israel, by and large, at this stage in the scripture, were walking in relationship with him. My prayer for myself, thanks be to God that the Lord has saved me. Thank you, Lord. My prayer for my fellow countrymen is that we turn to the Christ in faith, in repentance and faith. Because a robust military, a booming stock market, societal freedoms, those things do not make a nation great. As the Lord said, as the Matthew recorded in Matthew 6:33, what is the profit of man if he gains the whole world, yet lose his soul? The word of God must be taken seriously if we're going to have a great day.
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14: King Charles's religious role is now described in the Sovereign Grant Annual Report as protecting the, quote, space for faith within the multi-faith nation, replacing previous language identifying him as a defender of the faith. Yet the king's coronation oath pledged to maintain the Protestant Reformed religion established by law. Please pray for Great Britain and pray for PJI as we strive to keep America from abandoning its Christian heritage.
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12: Welcome back to the Hamilton Corner. Abraham Hamilton III here, and I'm delighted to have back on the program again the host of the provocative new podcast, The Renton Rathbun Show, a podcast for parents with over 25 years of experience as a college professor in both secular and Christian institutions. Dr. Rathbun is a renowned expert in apologetics, sharing insights on biblical worldview training across the nation. He frequently appears on various podcasts, radio shows, and television programs throughout our nation, and he has a litany of degrees that I'm not going through all your degrees, but you got a lot of them. But I'm grateful that you have submitted your intellectual capacity, your life, your devotion to the Lord. And I'll tell you, meaning the audience here, one of the things I appreciate the most is that, you know, you have people who profess to be Christians, but when you meet them, not so sure. Well, I'm grateful that that's not the case with Dr. Rathbun, because one of the things I personally appreciate is your humility and transparency, you know, to where you not only celebrate, you know, the Goliath decapitations, but you're willing to share, man. Hey, listen, these are the war wounds, these are the scars. And if this can help you, I'm willing to show you all of them. And so I'm grateful for that. Thank you for joining me here on the program again, Dr. Rathbun.
16: Thanks for having me. It's good to be here.
12: Yes, sir. Well, I want to have this conversation with you. I told you a little bit about it already, because we are in a weird place in our country. Here we are 25 years after 9/11, yet Islam seems to be on the rise in our nation. There was a time when there were people who kind of were Marxists, but they wouldn't say it out loud. But now you have people loudly, you know, pounding their chests. We are Marxists and we are here. And then you also have this effort to cultivate a form of kind of political conservatism, but it's godless. With all of those things, it's very easy to want to highlight and to despise the darkness. But there has to be something available to us beyond merely identifying what's wrong. There has to be the ability to present an affirmative vision for what we need to pursue. In light of that, how do you distill all of those competing forces that are vying for devotion and affection and attention that would dare rival the truth with a capital T?
16: Well, I'm a pastor here in town in South Carolina, and
12: sorry, I left that out. I should have mentioned that because I knew that.
16: Oh, that's fun. Well, we're starting the book of John, and took us a year to get through Ephesians. So I don't know, John's 21 chapters. Well, this might be longer.
12: Six chapters, man. Come on, I'm just kidding. I understand that very well.
16: Yeah. Well, John starts off with Christ, of course, at the very beginning, Christ, right? And he's not just with God in this intimate, you know, relationship with the Father, but he is God, and he made all things, and in him is life, and the life is the light. And from then on, you have this theme of light, and, you know, the darkness can't, and if you look at the Greek there, it could be, you know, couldn't comprehend it, you know, kind of, but the idea of the Greek there is to grasp or to try and master it. And so another way to look at that is that the darkness could not master the light. It could not overcome it. And that's important, because if we just concentrate on the darkness and say how terrible the darkness is, what we're losing is the whole point of Christ and the Father loving us so much that he gives us Christ, that we're not seeing what the light is about. And what the light is about, it's about the truth, but we got to be careful that we don't think of the truth as we do in 2026. Oftentimes we think of the truth in 2026 as the right facts, right? The right data. And so, you know, AI, you know, might have some good data, but we got to be careful. We got to have the right data. And everything's come down to data points. Christ did not come into the world to give us the right data points. He came to give us the light. And what does that mean? Well, it means that he is able to give us an understanding of the reality context we live in and the reality future we are to have and the reality now. What is the reality? And so even with John using the word logos for Christ, in the beginning was the word. The Greek word there is logos. That word was used, and John knew that, especially by the Greeks. The logos was, what is the underlining reality that holds all this stuff together? And you had philosophers everywhere trying to guess, what's the underlining thing? If we could just figure out the thing, maybe it's water, maybe it's fire, maybe it's, you know, logic itself. And you had all these people coming up with these ideas. But John says, no, the underlining thing that's holding all this together, that is reality itself, is the light. And what's the light? It's Christ. And so I fear, and I, you know, I just got back from a conference. You know, when we get back from a conference, you're all psyched up. But I fear that we talk about how to be good people. We talk about what's wrong with the world. But our vision, you know, rarely includes the light of the world, which is Christ. We know Christ is there. We know Christ is important.

0: ways, but specifically in our country, is that people are trying to grapple with their perception of life and reality, their perception of loss. There's lots of conversations about, you know, affordability and, you know, arguments. Yeah, boomer and I'm young and all of these other kinds of things. at the expense, though, of what you just described as, but what is true? You know, we have a nation that has a historical reality of the application of biblical truth in various ways. But I was reading before you came on from the book of Judges to where Gideon, when he first encounters the angel of the Lord, he says, well, where is Yahweh and all of these wonderful works and deeds that our fathers told us about? You know, so it's not like Gideon was unaware of descriptions of Yahweh historically, but they were not synonymous with him having an anchor and confidence in truth and, dare I say, relationship rooted in him currently. Is what we're facing similar to that in some sense, in that we have this historical notions, these things back way, way, way, way back, you know, 250 years, you know, but they're not currently being grasped as truth and a proper valuation as to what truly we should value in a society.
1: Yeah, we, you know, when you look at, you brought up Romans, Romans really does give us an insight into what this is all about. Hmm. You see, Christ is the light for all mankind. So everyone has this notion of the truth. Everybody does. Romans 1 is clear about this. So it says that everyone knows who God is. They know that he created all this stuff. They know it. The problem is they're suppressing it with their own unrighteousness. They hate it. So it's not ignorance. It's this hatred for the reality that they know is there, which is God made this. You're accountable to him. And that's why, you know, in Romans 1, it's very clear there's no one that has an excuse. Everyone in hell, you know, is absolutely guilty. If I can put it this way, there is no one in hell that says, if I just knew, everyone knows, everybody. And here's the problem, and let me make it more clear, I think, this way. One of the most evil feats of skill, I think, that Satan has cast upon us is he has messed with even the church's view of reality. This is how we view reality. We view reality as, okay, well, I'm living with a bunch of problems. I have my family that I'm trying to deal with. I have a job I'm trying to deal with. And of course, yes, Sunday, we come on Sunday, and yes, I love Jesus. Jesus is a part of my life. The light is a part of my otherwise reality that I'm sure of. So I'm sure that I have problems in my life. I'm sure of what I can see with my eyes. I'm sure of all the issues that are going on. That's what I'm sure of. And Jesus becomes this part of my life that I'm kind of sure of. I have faith, and he's there as part. And that is the big lie, that Jesus is part of your life. Christ is our life. In fact, in him is life, and that life is the light. And so what we have is this delusion we have that Christ has come and joined us in this reality. And the truth is we have been created into the reality Christ made. And so the reality is there's these principalities and powers we can't see. The reality is there is a God we can't see, and the only things that we can know about God are through Christ, and so he is everything about reality. There is nothing that God adds to reality. God is the reality that we live in Christ. And so I think we have tried to segment things. And that has been the big lie that we've accepted. Not that we, every single part of our life is in Christ. We have not accepted that.
0: Mm. So what would be the practical

0: outworking of that segmented, even compartmentalized approach that would probably be accompanied by a kind of a self-soothing salve that results from my consistent church attendance. I make a distinction between churchianity and Christianity, which I think this would apply to, that we sometimes can conflate church familiarity with that, with actually being in Christ. So what would be the practical outworkings of that segmented type of compartmentalized approach?
1: Well, what's great is Scripture gives us an outline. Doesn't say to find time to pray. It says to pray without ceasing. Mm. It doesn't say that worship is to be exclusive to a Sunday. It requires us to worship at home with our family. It requires us to worship in our work. It requires us to worship at all times our God. And so that means work changes, what we do with our family changes. And this is another thing, I think we believe that we are here for the job that we have in life. Mm. And then on the weekends, we have a little break with church. And I think we need to reverse that, that church is the centerpiece of our life, and we work so that we can support that centerpiece. Mm. Because that, think about... and this is Americans, right? Americans are so practical. We're so practical that we think, well, we got to make a living. We got to make money. We got to relax. We got to have a TV. We got to do these things. And then we add the church and we add, a prayer here and there, or we'll add some Bible reading. And we don't realize that the truth came into the world, took on flesh. And the truth was, again, not segments of our life. The truth was the real, if I can put it that way. And what's the real? The real is my family isn't here for me merely to enjoy. My family is here that I might, if I'm a man, head of my home, is to lead them into worship. My work is here so that I can support this very important centerpiece of my life, which is the church. Praying is not something I do when I'm worried about something merely. Prayer is the constant thing I'm doing because I know the reality isn't that I'm just getting in a car going to work. The reality is I am fighting principalities and powers. I am in a world where everything is Christ. So if I'm going to listen to a talking head, and that talking head might be very, very conservative and say things just the right way, in the conservative way we really love, but, he doesn't believe in Christ as God, that's a small issue. The big issue is that he really has his eye on Marxism. And of course, I'm talking about the talking heads that everyone loves, like Ben Shapiro, the Blaze TV, all the different things that we have come to see as precious. We have come to see being Republican as precious, or being conservative in America as precious, and we see Christ as an add-on. In fact, oftentimes we have to steer Christ towards our conservatism instead of accepting the truth of Christ that may clash with our conservatism, will always clash with the left, but may not always be popular and may not always have to, may not always drive us to what makes us feel best when we're frustrated. And I think that, we do not want to live in a world where the light has come into the world, and that light is to give us the true reality and context we're supposed to live in. We want other people to tell us that.
0: Well, the music is disrespectful, so we have to come to a break. But what it seems like you're describing is a normalization and a comfortability with that age-old word, idolatry.
2: I'm Ruth Kramer with Mission Network News. In the United States, September 11th, 2001 is forever etched into the minds of those old enough to remember the day. Al-Qaeda radicals drove hijacked passenger planes into the Twin Towers and the Pentagon, killing nearly 3,000 people. Steve Prince of Warrior Set Free says,
3: it's important that we remember how real evil is and never forget the sacrifice of the people that risked their lives to save those who were caught in the middle at Ground Zero and at the Pentagon.
2: FBI officials say 9/11 is still inspiring terrorists inside the U.S. today.
3: Our nation is so protected that we forget that terrorism is real and there's evidence that they're within our borders.
2: Pray for Warriors Set Free as it helps veterans and first responders process trauma and find healing that only Christ can offer. And Israeli teenagers grew in their relationships with Christ through Beit Hillel Congregation's ministry this summer. Students in the Summer for God Discipleship Program came to church daily to study the Word, pray, serve, and visit various New Testament sites across Israel. Pastor Israel Pakhtar said,
4: it was wonderful discipleship time, and I will pray for them that they will join youth meeting, continue to serve when they back to schools and studies, continue to serve, continue to minister. So pray for young generation of Israelis because it's a time to see young ones raising up.
2: Many students made friends and became more involved at church. 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I'm Ruth Kramer.
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0: Welcome back to the Hamilton Corner. Abraham Hamilton III here. Dr. Renton Rathbun is my guest. And before we went to the break, I asked him a question as to what would be the practical outworking of having this segmented and compartmentalized view and approach to Christ. And his description really made me think of, as I said it right before we got to the break, of the age-old biblical notion of idolatry. And idolatry is not merely bowing down in front of statues or worshiping relics, but ascribing devotion and commitment and veneration to anything other than Christ, that which should be directed to Christ and Christ alone. And I say alone intentionally, because the Old Testament depiction of that idolatry is that the people of God didn't really completely renounce and denounce Yahweh worship, but they simply added to their concept of devotion a little bit of Baal and Asherah and the things that the Canaanites and the others did, and put them all in one big pot and approached, like Aaron said all the way back, "Oh Israel, behold, this is your God that delivered you from Egypt." You know, but the description you provided is, I believe, accurately provided, and it is a modern 21st century depiction of the biblical notion of idolatry. Mm. Is that an oversimplification of what you just described?
1: No, that is right on. If you look at Colossians chapter 3, verse 5, it was written, I believe, specifically for Americans.
0: Mm.
1: Put to death, therefore, what is earthly in you.
0: Mm.
1: This is the constant mantra of both Old and New Testament. This constant mantra of stop believing in the stuff of the world. There's someone that made all that. That's the one. Keep your eyes on the one that made it, not the stuff.
0: Mm.
1: I mean, that is, you know, Colossians 5, put to death, therefore, what is earthly in you. Sexual immorality, impurity, passion, evil desire, and covetousness, which is idolatry. Now, I know a lot of that sounded like, well, I don't, you know, I'm not dealing with those things. But when you think of your passions, see, this is, you know, obviously we start thinking about what is, you know, what is it that's, you know, do I have sexual issues and things like that? But that word there is, what is it that you are fully focused on as this is what life is about? You know, you see guys on, you know, Talking Heads that have their own podcasts, hundreds of thousands of subscribers, who have made an idol out of their skin, where they have revolted over the what they think is the tedium of this racial back and forth of everything, and so now they're going to take it back. They've made an idol out of some eschatology that they like, and now they are, you know, the whites, the sins of the whites weren't as bad as the sins of any other culture that's out there. And you have that kind of thing. But then you have people that also are in their passions, what they care about, what they focus on, is what is really important to me, what makes this whole world go, and it usually goes into some politics. And they take on a modern-day Pharisee, and I know I'm using, you know, words that are charged, but you look at Ben Shapiro, and you see a guy that is a modern-day Pharisee, and the modern-day Pharisee is like the Pharisee of the past. They are very conservative, culturally conservative people that say Christ is not God. And if they are saying that Christ is not God, any solution you have to the problems they're bringing up quite articulately and well said, and I like Ben Shapiro, but no matter how articulate the problems that he is developing in our nation are, as a Pharisee, the answer will never be the light of the world. He will never say the answer is Jesus Christ. Because he cannot. Mm-hmm. He does not believe Jesus Christ is the Son of God, the light that came into the world. He is part of the darkness that wants to overcome it, even though it is a conservative overcoming. He wants to overcome it in some other way. And I think, you know, if you start looking at things like that, there are talking heads that will no longer really be attractive to you any longer. You know, when you look at Glenn Beck, who can articulate things so well that makes you think, yeah, that is the problem. That is the problem. But Jesus Christ is not a created being who lived on this earth and lived a good enough life that he got to be a God too, just like you, if you live a good life. Mormonism is evil. It's an evil, horrible view of the world that makes God less. I can put it that way. And we fall for it, and I'll tell you, if we start thinking this way, we will be a people run by our passions. And what does James chapter 4 tell us about people whose passions have been pushing them? Well, they become very quarrelsome, even within the church. Mm-hmm. Their passions become so strong that their desires, even when they come to the Lord to ask for stuff, those desires, those passions they have, they're going to ask wrongly because they want to ask according to their desires, what they think is going to fix this world. And what does James call them in James 4:4? You adulterous people. Do you not know that friendship with the world is enmity with God? And we would say, I am not friends with the world. I'm a conservative. That's what we would say. But friendship with the world is saying, even though they can articulate the darkness well, the answer to the darkness is in Christ. And if they deny that you're Christ, if they say you're Christ is something your Christ is not, that is not just an issue over here that I know that, and I'll keep that in mind as I listen to these guys. It's everything. Because what they're doing is they're articulating the darkness, and that's great, but the answer is more important than the articulation of the darkness. The answer to all that is Jesus Christ. And if we if we, as those who are supposed to be in the light, can't bear witness of the light because we have listened to talking heads that deny the light, we are going to be friends with the world.
0: Oh, man. Oh, what you're saying is so stirring. So stirring, because I don't think anybody has intentionally done this, but I think many of us have unintentionally aggrandized, just to say it plainly, the creation at the expense of the creator. And the practical result of that is a normalization of a diminished view of Christ, to where Christ is not all, where we're willing to sing about him on Sundays, but he doesn't govern, you know, Monday through Saturday. And I remember being a young boy having preachers, you know, my pastor would talk about that. But and sometimes we would reduce that concept to like behaviorally, you know, to where you'll behaviorally be devoted to Christ on Sunday, but Monday through Saturday, your behavior is not. But what you're talking about is a bit elevated beyond mere behavior, but dare I say worldview. The way that the world is viewed is from a posture, even amongst many Christians, where Christ is diminished. So we end up tangling, jousting, if you will, on an earthly plane with no concept of the preeminence of Christ and how that preeminence should be brought to bear in our real world. Oh, man.
1: And it comes down to what you find attractive. I mean, you know, Satan is very smart, if I can put it that way. He's smart because he knows if I can make the evil enough, where you have the LGBTQ community trying to go after our children to the point where that's what they're saying. They're literally saying, we are going after your children. There's a reason why the United Methodist Church has doubled down on this whole thing. And they have trannies coming in and speaking to kids, to the children. I mean, all of this is satanic stuff. It's so evil. It's so awful that when you hear someone say, yes, that is awful, you're like, yeah, that guy agrees with me that it's awful. I mean, that's what makes this topic that you're bringing up so important. You're bringing up the topic that even though people are able to articulate the darkness well, that makes us attracted to them because they're able to say, that's the problem, that's the issue. And we're attracted to them immediately because someone is saying it. But then what we find ourselves attracted to are people that don't even believe in Christ. Jordan Peterson, does he articulate the darkness well? Yes. Does he believe that Jesus Christ is Lord? Mm. Not yet. Mm. I mean, if that's coming, we're still waiting. And we have all these guys, and we remain attracted to them as they begin to articulate the answer to all this.
0: Mm.
1: And that is what really scares me, because as we're listening, we should find ourselves less and less attracted to their message as they spew out what the answer is. Christ did not come into the world so that we could have a better life as Americans with freedom for all. That is not why Christ came into the world. Christ came into the world because we were all damned, if I can put it that way.
0: Mm.
1: Just without hope in the world. That's mm-hmm. how Ephesians put it. Mm-hmm. You were cast off. All of you Gentiles were cast off. You didn't have hope in the world.
0: Mm.
1: But God, who was rich in mercy with his great love with which he loved us, made us alive together, not just with a magic wand. He didn't make us alive together just because he snapped his fingers. He made us alive together with Christ.
0: Mm-hmm.
1: And that is not just an interesting part of our historical view of Christianity. That is everything to reality.
0: Mm-hmm.
1: If I can put it this way, a few months ago, I had a dream, and as you know, my brother died about a year and a half ago,
0: mm-hmm.
1: and I had this dream that he was still alive. And in the dream, it was normal that he was still alive and that he was, you know, doing that funny stuff he always did. He was always funny and he always made me laugh. And I remember thinking that I need to call him because of, I had a memory of him and I need to call him and I just got to remember to call him tomorrow morning. And then I wake up.
0: Hmm.
1: And when I wake up, and if you've ever had this experience, reality starts flooding in.
0: Mm-hmm.
1: Yeah, I'm not going to contact him. He's gone.
0: Mm-hmm.
1: And the reality of it's been a year and a half since he's been gone. And the reality of, I won't see him again on this side of heaven. And all of that floods in. We all want to live in a dream where we get to ignore the light. And we want to be able to have a set world that we get to decorate ourselves like a dream. And we think that the Lord is going to ruin all that.
0: Hmm.
1: You see, when I woke up, what I remembered was that as opposed to when I knew him before he died, when he was healthy, he did not know the Lord. And that darkness inside my heart of I always worried about that and was scared about that. When I woke up, the reality of his death reminded me that towards the end of his life, he came to know the Lord.
0: Hmm.
1: And so, you know, reality does come with pain and difficulty, but it comes with great mercy. And we keep trying to decorate a worldview that we think is going to be the answer to everything. We think we can turn to Tucker Carlson for the answer to everything or Megyn Kelly for the answer to everything. But I am telling you, these are the talking heads whose solutions are not Christ.
0: Mm.
1: And we have got to let the light be the light and be the truth with all that it comes with. The truth has got to be the centerpiece of our hearts and minds.
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8: It's Crazy Money Day. Hi, I'm Chuck Bentley with My Money Life from Crown. An online story reminds me that money itself cannot solve man's problems. A homeless man named Ted was featured in a 2005 documentary. Filmmakers gave him $100,000, offered free financial coaching, and followed his journey with cameras. At first, life seemed to be turning around for Ted. He moved out from under a bridge into a motel, then into an apartment. From all outward appearances, he seemed to have gained stability and hope. But as the months passed, Ted stopped listening to the financial experts trying to help him. Gradually, the money disappeared. 6 months later, the money was gone, along with his apartment. He ended up living back where he started, under the bridge. 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
9: Wedge issues, they hit us every election. Are they at the doorstep for you? Hi, this is Dave Zanotti. Let's talk about it today on the Public Square. Surprising wedge issue in the 2026 elections. That wedge issue is data centers. Now, one group says if you say anything bad about data centers, you're working for the Chinese. Really? The other side says everything in data centers is absolutely wonderful. Don't worry about it. Another side says everything about data centers is the worst. We got to get rid of them. And now everyone is fighting it out. But what makes this really interesting is watching political consultants and campaigns wrestle with this. Because if you're running in a district where people don't want data centers, you're going to be against data centers. Pretty simple. All right. And particularly if you're a state rep, a state senator, or a member of Congress. If you're in a district where people are saying, maybe it's not such a bad idea, your position's going to change. This is an issue that has the power to swing on a vote. And that's because it's being focused on as a wedge issue. That's why wedge issues sometimes don't get the fair intellectual policy, even moral construct that they need to be fully understood. Data centers are complicated issues. You can make a case for both sides of that equation. Then how do you know which one should prevail? Sometimes it's an easy call. Sometimes it's a tough call. We're talking about data centers on the Public Square in our long format broadcast. If you'd like to hear that, just visit us at thepublicsquare.com. And you'll be hearing that, and there'll be a continuing ongoing series about this because this isn't going to go away easy. 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We begin the conversation there, and it will continue at thepublicsquare.com. I'm Dave Zanotti on The Public Square. 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
11: Hello, listening friends. Would you like to hear an amazing fact? In 1899, a New York City taxicab driver, Jacob German, left his mark in history by becoming the first person in the United States to be cited for speeding in an automobile. German was a driver for the electric vehicle company, which leased its cars to be used as taxis in the bustling city. The car that German was driving was known as an Electrobat, which was a fully electric vehicle invented in 1894. There were about 60 Electrobats in 1899 operating as taxis in the New York City area, where speed limits for horses and cars was 8 miles an hour when traveling straight and 4 miles an hour on a turn. German was traveling at the lightning speed of 12 miles an hour. The officer who pulled him over, this speed demon, was so outraged he actually chased him down and pulled him over with his bicycle and arrested him and threw him in jail overnight. That's funny because you've got someone getting a speeding ticket for going 12 miles an hour and he gets pulled over by a bicycle policeman.
12: Well, I wonder if he had red car,
11: blue
12: yeah.
11: lights flashing on his, his bike. But, you know, it makes me think about just you look at the cities today. And if that was speeding and they were worried about the traffic back then, it makes me think of a prophecy. Now, Nahum is not specifically talking about speeding cars, but just listen to this, friends. In the book of Nahum, you don't hear that quoted very often, one of the minor prophets, chapter 2, verse 4. The chariots rage in the streets. They jostle one another in the broad roads. They seem like torches. They run like lightning. It sounds like L.A., it was around sundown. I think he's actually talking about the fall of Nineveh and the army that came in. But there is another passage in Daniel chapter 12, verse 4, talking about the last days. And it said, "But you, Daniel, shut up the words of this prophecy and seal the book until the time of the end. Many will run to and fro, and knowledge will increase." Think how far we've gone, Pastor Ross, in just about 100 years from that first speeding ticket to artificial intelligence and self-driving cars and people, tourism, going to space. Mm-hmm. Daniel said in the last days, knowledge will increase, and knowledge has increased exponentially more in the last 100 years than all of the history of man put together, which makes me think we're living in the last days. And that's exciting because, you know, one of the prophecies of Jesus in Matthew chapter 24:14 said, the gospel of this kingdom will be preached in all the world for a witness unto the nations, and then the end will come. And now with, you know, the internet and, you know, international communications and satellites, there's scarcely a place we can go in the world now where you can't connect and hear the gospel in almost any language.
13: You know, Pastor Doug, that reminds me of, well, an experience you had in Papua New Guinea, way out in the bush. You and the team, it actually makes me smile to think of it. You and the team were out there, and you're looking for a native house, just kind of a grass roof kind of hut thing, and you found the perfect spot, and you were going to do an amazing fact. And you walked up to the house, and you asked the person if you could film in front of the house. And the lady knew who you were because she was watching it on a cell phone. She was watching Amazing Facts.
11: Out in the jungle in the middle of New Guinea, and they were watching there.
13: That's just amazing.
11: It's so incredible. So, you know, the Bible tells us that Jesus in Revelation 14, chapter 14 of Revelation, verse 14, says Christ comes in the clouds. He's pictured. Before Jesus comes in the clouds, it depicts these three angelic messages that go to the world. And that's happening now. And maybe people would like to know, what are those messages, the last messages that go to the world before Jesus comes?
13: And you find that in Revelation chapter 14. We call it the three angels' messages, and it's to the everlasting gospel that has to go to every nation, kindred, tongue, and people. Our study guide is called Angel Messages from Space, and that is a free offer for anyone who's watching or listening. Just call the number 800-835-6747, and you can ask for offer number 137, or ask for it by name. It's called Angel Messages from Space. You can also dial #250 on your smartphone, say Bible Answers Live, and ask for it that way, called Angel Messages from Space. Probably one of the most important messages. It's sort of God's last warning message to the world. You find it there in Revelation chapter 14. Well, before we go to the phone lines, let's have a word of prayer. Dear Father in heaven, we thank you once again for this opportunity to open up your word and study. And Lord, we always ask for your spirit to come and guide us here in the studio and be with those who are listening, wherever they might be, in their car or at home, and lead us, Lord, into a clearer understanding of Bible truth. For we ask this in Jesus' name. Mm-hmm. Amen.
11: Amen.
13: Our first caller this evening is Gary, listening in Illinois. Gary, you are on Bible Answers Live.
14: Thank you. I found two places in the Bible where Armageddon could be referenced. Revelation 16, the kings of the whole world are enticed by four demonic angels when the Euphrates River dries up, and they're taken to the place in the Hebrew called Armageddon. And then again in Revelation 20, this is the second resurrection, the one of the unrighteous dead. Once they resurrect from the grave, they attack New Jerusalem, and during the battle, God sends down fire and destroys them, I guess, second death. Mm-hmm. So which of these two is the real Armageddon? Are they both the same Armageddon? It doesn't seem like they are.
11: All right. First of all, the key to understanding Revelation chapter 16, where it talks about the Euphrates River drying up, to make way for the kings of the east, and these three unclean spirits gather the kings to battle. You'll go to the Old Testament, and King Saul goes to an evil spirit, and he then is killed in the battle the next day. Now, Saul had been trying to kill David, who was a type of Christ. The Battle of Armageddon is principally a battle between those who follow Christ and those who follow the devil. And, you know, even though King Saul was a Jew, he was killing the priests, and you know, sometimes the devil gets into the church. That's going to happen in the end, where through the guise of Christianity and false worship, the devil is going to bring about persecution. And Jesus said the day is coming, and this is, I think, John 16, those who kill you will think they're serving God. So the first stage of this battle between Christ and Satan is taking place prior to the second coming. It's a war. The final battle of the war is when Satan then tries to launch this final desperate attack at the end. So it's really one Armageddon reaches across the millennium between two wars.
13: Yeah, there are two phases. So the first phase takes place at the second coming of Christ, and the wicked then die what we call the first death.
11: Right.
13: The second part of the battle, which takes place at the end of the 1,000 years, it says, death and hell and the devil and the wicked are thrown into the lake of fire, and they are no more. They are consumed by those fires. So that is the second part of the Battle of Armageddon, which is the final destruction of sin and sinners. And the earth is recreated after that. The earth is purified by fire. And then Revelation 21 talks about a new heavens and a new earth wherein dwells righteousness.
11: That's right.
13: You know, we do have a study guide called 1,000 Years of Peace that talks about what happens at the end of the 1,000 years. We'll be happy to send it to anyone who calls and asks. The number is 800-835-6747. And you can ask for the study guide. It's called 1,000 Years of Peace. It's about Revelation chapter 20, otherwise known as the millennium. Or you can dial #250 on your smartphone and just say Bible Answers Live and ask for that study guide by name. Thank you, Gary. We got Peggy listening in Pennsylvania. Peggy, welcome to the program.
11: I said, Peggy? Is that how you say it?
15: Hi.
11: Hi, hello? Are you on the air?
15: Hi, my name is Peggy. Thank you for answering my call.
11: Yeah.
15: Okay, indulge me for a couple of minutes, if you may. I've read my entire Bible. I've been a Christian for a very long time.
11: Mm-hmm.
15: And unfortunately, where I relocated myself, there's not reception of the station of Christian that I used to listen to. So I found this other station that is very liking to my ear until I figured the type of denomination that they are. And also they speak a lot about the Sabbath. I do have quite a few friends who practice or keep the Sabbath because they are from that religion. So my question is, according to the Bible, when I read it, when God was making creation, there was no man around. I don't recall reading anywhere in the Bible where the days were named like we know them to be now.
11: Mm-hmm.
15: Human name the days. The same way human decide whenever they are in a particular practice, they don't like it, they go out and form their own other doctrine. So how do we know? So I really am seeking for the truth. The more I'm into my Bible, the more I want to see the truth. And now there is so much opinion, so many books, which really I don't bother to read because otherwise you become confused because everybody have their own opinions. How does human or people who are confessing that the religion that they are that keep the Sabbath as God committed to do was definitely on a Saturday?
11: All right. There's your question. I appreciate that, Piggy. First of all, how do we know that the seventh day is Saturday? Well, first of all, let's just establish that I believe there are good Christian people in many different churches. I'm not trying to condemn anyone. But if you want to know what the Bible says is the truth, very clearly in creation, you look in the days of the week are numbered. They're not named. We didn't get the names for the days of the week until the Romans, you know, we started adopting some of the Roman names. First day of the week they call Sunday. And it's Sunday is the first day of the week. It's when Jesus rose. We know what day it is. It says, and on the first day of the week, we know that he was crucified. It was a preparation day, which is what we call Friday, which is the sixth day of the week. He rested in the tomb on the seventh day. They wanted to go home and prepare spices, the Bible tells us in Luke chapter 23, and keep the Sabbath according to the commandment. So the day between the sixth day and the first day is the seventh day, and he died on Friday. That's why we got Good Friday. He rested in the tomb on the Sabbath. He even kept the Sabbath in his death. He rose Sunday morning and the first day of the week. So not only that, but you've got a nation of 16 million Jews around the world. Many of them still keep the seventh day of the week, which is Saturday. So there's been no confusion. If you look in any encyclopedia or dictionary and you just type in first day of the week or Sunday, it'll tell you first day of the week. So there's no real confusion about that.
13: Mm-hmm. And of course, the fourth commandment, which talks about the Sabbath, it says the seventh day is the Sabbath of the Lord thy God.
11: Yeah.
13: So we know which day of the week is the Sabbath. It's the seventh day. And like you mentioned, when Jesus was on the earth, the Jews were keeping the seventh day. They called it the Sabbath. Jesus kept the Sabbath along with the rest of the Jewish people. And since then, there's been an accurate record of which day of the week is the Sabbath, which is the seventh day.
11: Yeah.
13: It's come all the way down to our time.
11: It starts back in Genesis 2, after God created man on the sixth day, and he said it was good. It says, and on the seventh day, he ended his work which he had done. He rested the Sabbath day, seventh day. He blessed the seventh day. And Jesus said the Sabbath was made for man. So man is made the sixth day. The seventh day he makes the Sabbath for man. The word Jesus uses there is anthropos. It doesn't mean Jews. It means mankind. And, you know, man still needs that day of rest. And it's not any day. God said, I've blessed the day, a special day, and I want you to keep the day I blessed. So that's why you're hearing that. And we have a whole website that can answer questions as well as a study guide.
13: That's right. We have a website called sabbathtruth.com, and anyone can go to it, take a look at it. There's videos, a lot of Bible study material. We also have one of our amazing fact study guides. It's called The Last Day of History, and it's about the Sabbath. And we'll be happy to send that to anyone who calls and asks. The number is 800-835-6747. Just ask for that study guide. It's called The Last Day of History. Or you can dial #250 and say Bible Answers Live, and then ask for it by name, The Last Day of History. Thank you, Peggy. We got Glenn listening in Ohio. Glenn, welcome to the program.
16: Thank you. Good evening, and thank you for taking my call.
11: Yes, sir.
16: You know, my question could probably better be stated, is Enoch really still alive? When my mother passed, I was there, and her passing was very quiet and restful. I believe she was an example of what the Bible says, did not see death. Could that, could that apply to the fact that Enoch died, as according to Hebrews 11:13, that he really died, but he didn't see death? That's my question.
11: All right. You know, the Bible, I think, is pretty clear in Hebrews 11. It's telling us that, you know, Enoch was not, for God took him, and he had this testimony. He walked with God, and so... the Bible, I think, is indicating that Enoch did not die. Now, we're very happy and thankful for those that have a peaceful death, and they are resting in Jesus. And that's why you've got cemeteries that say R.I.P., rest in peace. That's what the Lord wants for his children, sleeping that dreamless, peaceful sleep. There's no consciousness of time. Their next conscious thought, if they die saved, is being the first resurrection, and dead in Christ will rise. The next thing they see after death is the face of their Savior, which is a beautiful thought. But Enoch never did die. God translated him. He did not die and get resurrected. God just gave him a glorified body. So what happened to Enoch is what's happening to the people who are alive when Jesus comes. And Pastor Ross, I think it's 1 Corinthians 15, where he said that in a moment, the twinkling of an eye, at the last trump, we are transformed. This mortal puts on immortality. So we don't die. Those who are alive and remain when the Lord comes, it says we're caught up to meet the resurrected saints in the air. And that's what happened to Enoch and Elijah. And I'm hoping that's my experience. I mean, if I have to die first, so be it. But I'd like to avoid it if I can.
13: The verse you're referring to there, Pastor Doug, 1 Corinthians chapter 15, 53 to 54.
11: Yeah, the whole chapter is on the resurrection. Thank you so much. We appreciate that, Glenn.
13: Next caller that we have is James in Tennessee. James, welcome to the program.
17: Hey, good afternoon, y'all. Hi. I was just going to ask, my question is based on Acts 4:12. All throughout the Bible, it says, those who have not denied my name. Well, it says that in Revelation. The book of Malachi, it talks about his name a lot. Acts 4:12 says there's only one name given amongst men where you must be saved.
11: Mm-hmm.
17: Now, we know back in the scrolls, there wasn't, like you said, vowels or consonants. They would either call him, you know, Yahushua or Yeshua, you know. So the letter J, I found out, has only been around for about 600 or 700 years. So if the Bible was, you know, God's word was written so long ago, how did they throw the name J? And how can we call him Jesus if the letter J has only been around 600 or 700 years? Wouldn't that be breaking, like, the commandment, there shall have no other gods before me, because the name Jesus was not in the scrolls?
11: So you're talking about...
17: I want to make sure I'm doing it in truth. You know, I just want to worship Spirit and truth. And Acts 4:12 says there's only one name given amongst men where we must be saved. And it kind of scares me because there was no J in Hebrew, so I don't, you know, kind of like the Sabbath. Man tried to change the Sabbath from Saturday to Sunday, and I just want that to be God's authority. Go ahead.
11: Okay, yeah, I understand where you're coming from. So the question you're really asking is, if people are using the pronunciation of Jesus instead of Yahshua or Yahweh to talk to God, are they somehow disobeying? Am I saying that correctly?
17: Mm-hmm.
11: Yeah, well, if does God require us to pronounce his name in the original Hebrew, or does he expect us to pronounce his name in our native tongues? So if I'm in Mexico, and they don't say Jesus, they say Jesus. And in some countries, it's Jew. You know, and if I was in Israel, it would be Yeshua. So I don't know that God is requiring us to speak in the original language when we say his name. We can say the translated version of his name. And in, you know, the American culture and a lot of English languages, that's come across as Jesus. If a person feels convicted that they're somehow losing power by not pronouncing it correctly, then they should, you know, pronounce it as close to the original Hebrew as they think. But I don't think I'd put that on other people, because, you know, we speak to God. God is the one who confused the languages. We speak to him in our native tongues. And
13: yeah, let me add, you know, the verse that you're looking at, there is no other name given among men whereby we must be saved. The word their name means the Savior, means Jesus. We're not saved by a name. We are saved by a person. And we refer to that person by a name. Now, that name might be pronounced differently in different languages, but it's referring to the same person.
11: Right.
13: And I think that's the point of the verse. There is one that saves us, and that's Jesus. He's the Savior. Now, if you're speaking Spanish, Jesus, right? Yeah. But it's the same person that we're referring to. We're talking about Jesus. So I don't think the Bible is saying we all need to speak Hebrew, but we all saved by the same person, meaning the Savior, Christ, right, or Jesus.
11: The emphasis is the character, the relationship.
13: Who the person is.
11: Not how you move your tongue.
13: Right.
11: And pronounce it. So, yeah, I hope that helps a little bit, James. And absolutely, there is no other name given among men whereby we must be saved than Christ, the Messiah. Do you want to say Yeshua or Jesus? It's the same individual, depends on what tongue you speak.
13: And even the Bible writers themselves, they didn't always use the exact same name when referring to Christ. Sometimes the Messiah, sometimes Christ.
11: Oh, go to Revelation. Jesus. He's got 20 names.
13: That's right. The Alpha and the Omega, right? So different names.
11: That's right.
13: All right. We got John listening in New York. John, welcome to the program.
18: Yes. Good evening. Happy New Year, by the way.
11: Thank you. You're on the air. How can we help you?
18: Yes. Pastor Doug, I really have two questions. Can I ask my two questions?
11: Let's start one at a time.
18: Okay, thank you. My first question is, I go to church on Sunday, which is called Resurrection Day, correct?
11: But yeah, he did rise on Sunday, correct.
18: Okay, so why am I going to church on Sunday then?
11: Well, do you have a command anywhere in Scripture to go to church on the first day of the week?
18: Not that I know of, but the seventh day was the old, what's that word I'm looking for? I can't think
11: old
18: of
11: covenant?
18: It. The old covenant. Thank you. Right.
11: Yeah.
18: And that was crucified at the cross. And then the new covenant doesn't say go to church on Sunday, but that's why do they worship going on Sunday, Resurrection Day? Then?
11: Well, let's talk about that, John, for a second. You know what the Ten Commandments are, right?
18: I know, but that's the old covenant, isn't it?
11: All right. Well, let's just bear with me for a second. So the commandment that says don't murder, is that the old covenant, or are we still supposed to keep that?
18: No, that one you keep, yes.
11: What about the commandment that says don't commit adultery?
18: Yeah, you're saying that we...
11: So you would agree with all of the Ten Commandments except the fourth?
18: No, the fourth one was Ellen G. White, who was the founder, and somebody, other people.
11: No, Ellen G. White did not write the Ten Commandments.
18: I know, but she founded the ministry that I'm talking about. But anyway, the fourth commandment says worship on the Sabbath.
11: Yeah, the fourth commandment says remember the Sabbath day to keep it holy. So it's the one commandment that God says to remember, and Jesus, as his custom was, and we're a Christian as a follower of Christ, as his custom was, it says he went into the synagogue on the Sabbath day, and Paul, as his custom was. And so there's no question that all the way from the time of Adam through the children of Israel, through the New Testament, God, they believed in keeping the Ten Commandments. Now, the Sabbath, we believe in all of them. We don't believe in one more than the other. We just think you need to be consistent and keep them all. So I think that was your first question. What was your second question, John? Because we're running up against our break here.
18: Okay, my second question is, I'm blind, and God says that when he comes with Jesus, that every eye will see him. And if I'm blind, how do I do that?
11: Well, you know what? I think that blind people are going to be healed to see the coming of the Lord. And how God does that, I don't know, but I have no doubt in my mind that he's going to help them be able to recognize it, especially believers. Because it says at his coming, it says this mortal must put on immortality. So we get immortal glorified bodies at that time. Oh, well, I hope that helps a little bit, John. Now, we do have a study guide on your first question about, it's actually a book we'll share with you, and it's called Does God's Grace Blot Out the Law? I had to think about it. It talks about the covenants. Mm-hmm. Does God's Grace Blot Out the Law? So it tells you the difference between the New and the Old Covenants. And you'll
13: appreciate
11: that.
13: Great book, Pastor Doug. We don't always give it away, so we want to encourage you to take advantage of it. It's called Does God's Grace Blot Out the Law? And it really deals with the subject. It gives a lot of excellent Bible texts. It talks about the New Covenant and the Old Covenant. To get that, just call 800-835-6747, and you can ask for the book. It's called Does God's Grace Blot Out the Law. You can also dial #250 on your smartphone and ask for Bible Answers Live. And then, of course, you can ask for that book by name. Does God's Grace Blot Out the Law? Your Pastor Doug, we're looking at the program break coming up here, and we might not have time to take another caller, but we are going to continue with additional programs. But, you know, I know this is early, but maybe we'll just get it out there. I was thinking about it because John called us from New York. Later this year, we're actually going to be in New York for a Bible seminar, and we're going to get the word out even early.
11: That's right. So, friends, mark it on your calendar. Amazing Facts is going to the Big Apple. We're going to Manhattan, and it will be September 20 through October 5. We were there 25 years ago in the Manhattan Center. We're going back to the Manhattan mm-hmm. Center. That was a wonderful experience. You know, that was called the Millennium of Prophecy. This event is called Prophecy Odyssey. And not only will we be broadcasting around the country and around the world, but we're inviting people who want to join us and be missionaries in Manhattan, give out literature, and to do some street ministry, then come to the meetings at night. It's going to be really exciting times. It's going to also be just before what is probably going to be a very interesting election coming up. So if you want to be part of something historic, friends, then you may want to go to New York City. You look online and you can, I think our website's up. It's still under construction. But if you look under Prophecy Odyssey, mark those dates on your calendar, and you might want to know, how do I download the lessons and learn about the final events of prophecy, the time we're living in now? You'll be really blessed by that.
13: And that's right. We're going to have a brand new set of lessons that's going to be going through these various truths. And I think it's a total of 14 presentations in all. And it's going to be every night, except I think one night a week we're going to have off. And as you mentioned, the Manhattan Center. We were there just not long ago, Pastor Doug. We did sort of a pre-visit. And what a place. You're right down the street from the Empire State Building. You can actually see it from the Manhattan Center.
11: Yeah.
13: And then just a little way down, you got
11: Grand Central State or Penn Grand Station.
13: Penn Station. But then there's also that big
11: Madison Square Gardens.
13: That's right. It's
11: and the
13: right
11: B&H
13: there.
11: Camera Shop.
13: That's right.
11: Oh, that's where all our media is.
13: Everything crowded right there in that part of Manhattan. So plan to be there. It'll be a very exciting event that's taking place.
11: Yeah, and you may want to host one of these in your home. People are going to open their homes and their churches, invite their friends over, turn on the presentation anywhere in the world. It'll be translated into Spanish, English, well, it won't be translated, Spanish, English, French, Portuguese, Russian, Hindi, mm-hmm. and I'm sure I've left some things out. So find out all you can about the Prophecy Odyssey, and you'll want to put that on your calendar and plan on bringing your friends there. I'm trying to find a way to tread water for 10 more seconds. I just totally ran out of things to say. Hey, we got more questions coming, friends. So just stay with us. We'll be back in 2 minutes and take more Bible questions.
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20: The U.S. government is drowning in debt to the tune of $22 trillion. But before you wag your finger at the government spending, the Federal Reserve says the average American household carries over $137,000.

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2: 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What did I forget? YouTube. Anyway, we're trying to get the word out. I'm Doug Batchelor.
4: My name is John Ross, and we have Julian, who's listening in Illinois. Julian, welcome to Bible Answers Live.
5: Hi, how are you guys?
2: Doing well, thank you.
5: So in Genesis 28:18, it describes Jacob building a pillar to honor God. But in Deuteronomy 16:22, it says not to build any sacred pillars, which God hates. And that's probably due to the Canaanite culture. And I just want to know what the difference between Jacob's intentions were and what would stop someone from building one today.
2: Yeah. You're very sharp that you caught that. But actually, they're talking about two different things. The word is the same. Jacob basically takes the stone that he used as a pillow, and it may have been a little bit of a longer stone, and he set it up so, you know, if a stone is flat, you know, it's naturally knocked down by erosion, but he wanted to remember the spot, and so he kind of raised it up so he'd remember this location, put some oil on it, and named it Bethel. That was very different from when the Canaanites would, their pillars were actually carved, and they often had sexual connotations, and they were all these rituals and things were obscene, and that was very common in a lot of the cultures, not only among the Canaanites. You go to Central South America, you can see a lot of the same thing. This is what he's talking about in Deuteronomy. It wasn't Jacob just setting up an uncarved stone and saying, I don't want to forget this spot. Because you see, when the children of Israel crossed the Jordan River, they took 12 stones out of the river and they made an altar. They used 12 instead of one. So they used to make stone memorials to remember events, but the key is Moses said, you shall not lift up your tool upon it. As soon as they started carving it, he says, you do that, you've polluted it. And that's why Elijah rebuilt the altar of the Lord. He took the stones. That's why it says in Daniel 2, a stone cut without man's hands, meaning it's not an idol like the statue. So good catch, Julian. I hope that makes sense. There are two different things that are happening there.
4: Okay, thank you. We've got Irene listening in California. Irene, welcome to the program.
6: Hi, good evening.
2: Evening.
6: So I would like to ask you to help settle an argument we had. about

0: the week of creation. We know Adam was made on the sixth day. It's a two-part question, actually. Was Eve made later on the sixth day? And when did they get married? Was it before Sabbath, after Sabbath? How does that go?
1: Yeah, well, as near as we can tell, a lot happened on the sixth day. You know, when God creates all the land animals, he speaks them into existence. God doesn't have to form them one by one, and he doesn't have to form a million of each. He just has to do two. So God forms the animals, and then he forms man. He breathes into him the dust of the breath of life and makes him from the dust of the earth. And then Adam is made. He comes out of the factory. You know, you can buy a computer. All you got to do is plug it in, and all the programs are running. Software was installed. He knew how to walk and talk when God made him. And God said, you know, name the animals. And he notices that all the animals have partners. And he realizes something's missing. God wanted him to sense that need. So then still on the sixth day, when Adam's naming all the animals, we think that he had to name, you know, 10,000 zoological species. He's naming the main categories of animals. And that day, then God puts him to sleep, takes his rib, makes a woman, presents her to Adam. God is basically performing the wedding. They didn't invite all the guests and have cake. The wedding is when he presents Eve to Adam. And the Bible says that God did one funeral. It was for Moses, and he does one wedding. It was for Adam. So they were both made the sixth day. Is that your understanding, Pastor
2: Russ?
1: Yeah,
2: I think so, absolutely. So like you say, not only was Adam created on the sixth day, he names the animals, then he goes to sleep, and a surgery takes place. God takes out a rib, and then, you know, forms Eve, and then brings the two together. And then together, as a couple, they welcome in the Sabbath, the day of rest.
1: Yeah, you know, and I just heard recently that they're finding out from within the bones, you get the stem cells that are just, you know, the most powerful cells, and mm-hmm. they get the DNA and everything. And so it actually makes more sense when you study it, why you take a rib. Anyway, you had a second part to that question, if I'm not mistaken.
0: Well, that was the second part, was did they, and Pastor Ross just answered it. It was the wedding was done when he brought them together, and it was done before Sabbath. So man and female and the wedding, or the marriage part, was all done before, in the week of creation, all done before Sabbath was created on the seventh day. That's what we were arguing, because my son was like,
1: oh, don't argue.
0: Well, he was like, it was a good argument, though.
1: I don't want to take sides.
0: Bible.
1: Yeah, so that was, as Sabbath was their honeymoon, if you think about it. They spent time with God in the garden.
0: I thought that was a blessing.
1: Yeah. Well, God bless. Thank you for your question.
2: Next caller that we have is Steve in Idaho. Steve, welcome to Bible Answers Live.
3: Thank you. Good evening, pastors. I just wanted to thank you for taking my call and this resource. My question is regarding Deuteronomy 14 and verse 26. I've looked into some different Bible commentaries. I understand most of it, but I guess I'm just not understanding why it's in regards to tithing, really. And I guess I just don't understand. Verse 26 is really throwing me with strong drink.
1: All right. Well, let me read it for our friends that are listening. Now, this is talking about when they would go up to these annual feasts. Not all of the feast days did they actually gather together for a convocation, but there were, I think, three annual feasts where they would go up. And during these feasts, they had a second tithe. Part of that second tithe was, it says you can, and let me read it, Deuteronomy chapter 14, 26, and you'll spend that money for whatever your heart desires. He's talking about the second tithe, for oxen or sheep, for wine or similar drink, for whatever your heart desires. You shall eat it before the Lord your God and rejoice, you and the household. So there was a feast. It was like a vacation feast, a tithe that they would set aside. And that was to be used towards worshiping God. Now, when it says strong drink, the word strong drink there, if you look in the New King James, it just says similar drink. And they basically, they could concentrate wine, and because it was concentrated, it would transport better. It wasn't alcoholic, because, you know, the Bible says other places, wine is a mocker, strong drink is raging, and who has wounds, who has woe, who has redness of eyes, those that tarry at the wine. So, two kinds of wine described in the Bible. You've got your fermented and your unfermented.
2: Mm-hmm. And it is interesting, Pastor, like you mentioned, that they had a way of actually preserving grape juice where they would be able to boil it or somehow get it to a thick, syrupy type of paste.
1: Mm-hmm.
2: And then you'd add water to it and mix it and dilute it. And it was still fresh, and it would keep a lot longer.
1: Yeah.
2: And so they had different ways of doing that, easier to transport, and then they'd have it throughout the year.
1: Yeah, exactly. And they've actually found a lot of the vessels and urns that they used to keep these amphoras of wine in them. So hope that helps a little bit, Lee. That was Steve.
2: Steve,
1: and I know. Thank you. By the way, I've got a book I wrote, and it's called Alcohol and the Christian, and it talks about this passage. Alcohol and the Christian. Will send you a free copy.
2: And the number to call for that is 800-835-6747. And again, the book is called Alcohol and the Christian. Also, if you'd like to receive a digital version of that, just dial #250, say Bible Answers Live, and ask for the book. It's called Alcohol and the Christian, and we'll send it to you. Next call is Lee in Texas. Lee, welcome to the program.
4: Yes, thank you for having me again. I have one question and one more question that's a true or false question. Hopefully you can answer both.
1: Okay.
4: Okay, my first question is, are the seven trumpets past, current, or future events? Because I know they're not the plagues.
1: Well, the seven trumpets cover a military history of the church between the first coming and the second coming. So they're not all past, but we're living in them. We believe in what they call the historist view of prophecy. That prophecy, a lot of people think Revelation's written for the last 10 minutes of time. Revelation was written from the time of John to cover the history of the church between the first coming and the second coming. You got the seven seals are talking about the political history, if you will. You've got the seven trumpets are more of like a military history. The seven churches give a spiritual history of the church from the first to the second coming. We're living in the age of Laodicea. And what was your second question, you said?
4: Yes, my second question is, I've been doing some research on the Euphrates River that's been drying up recently.
1: Yeah.
4: And even though it's drying up right now, and I know it's part of the also the seven last plagues, but if the river dries up before the seven last plagues begin, does that have specific meaning?
1: You know, it is true that the sixth plague in Revelation 16 talks about the Euphrates drying up. I think that's one of the plagues. I believe all the plagues have a literal application. I think there's really going to be blood and boils, and it's going to be terrible. That's why it says it's a time of trouble such as there never has been. But I think the emphasis of the sixth plague is on more than just the river. I think it's talking about a point in history when the Euphrates dried up, when the children of Israel were captives in Babylon. It signaled that they were going to go to the promised land because Babylon fell. And you read in Revelation, it talks about Babylon falling in chapter 18 and 19. And so I think the sixth plague is overlapping that, when the source, the power of the Euphrates River to supply life to Babylon was dried up.
2: All right. Thank you, Lee. We've got Michael in Texas. Michael, welcome to the program.
5: Good evening, pastors, and shalom to you all. I wonder if you could give me a quick explanation of the sin unto death in 1 John 5:16.
1: All right, Pastor Ross, I've been hogging the time. You want to go after that?
2: Let me read it for you. 1 John chapter 5, verse 16, it says, if anyone sees his brother sinning a sin which does not lead to death, he will ask, and he will give him life for those who commit sin not leading to death. So here it talks about something called a sin that does not lead to death. What is that sin? Well, I think, first of all, it might be a sin of ignorance. If somebody does not realize that they are sinning, and you bring that to their attention, then they're aware of it. There is another sin that also is the unpardonable sin, or that is the sin against the Holy Spirit, and that is somebody has grieved away the Holy Spirit, and they have no desire for repentance, and they have no desire to turn from the sin. Well, then any sin could, in essence, lead to death if we rebel against the promptings of the Holy Spirit. But, you know, the Bible says there are those who sin not knowingly, and if you see somebody sinning and you bring it to their attention, hopefully they'll realize, and you can share with them the scriptures, and if they repent, they can be forgiven. It's mm-hmm. a sin that does not lead to death. But if it is not repented of, or if somebody rebels to it, well, that's a different story.
1: That's right.
2: You know, we do have a book. It's called The Unpardonable Sin.
1: Right.
2: It talks about the...
1: It's called Beyond Mercy. What is
2: Beyond
1: the unpardonable
2: mercy?
1: Sin?
2: That's right. And we'll be happy to send it to anyone who calls and asks. The number for that is 800-835-6747. You can ask for the book. It's called Beyond Mercy, or dial #250 on your smartphone. Just say Bible Answers Live and then ask for it by name. Thank you, Michael. We've got Peter in New Jersey. Peter, welcome to the program.
6: Thank you. Good evening, gentlemen. And we listen on WMCA out of New York City, by the way.
1: Oh, wonderful.
6: Enjoy. Yes, some time ago I became a vegetarian based on Genesis and also the health evidence of today in today's world. They do seem to indicate that they're in line with the biblical view of the health benefits of being a vegetarian. And I just wanted to ask you guys, I know you guys are vegans or vegetarians, would you consider, would dairy and eggs be in line with the Bible as being in that vegetarian group?
1: All right. Well, first, let's. By the way, I hope you heard the announcement. We'll be in New York City, and tell your friends and enemies to come join us on at the Manhattan Center, September 20 to October 5. There's no scripture that commands vegetarianism. I want to be real clear about that. The scriptures do teach this was God's original ideal, meaning Adam and Eve. You know, that was the original diet. And again, when we get to the new earth, we'll all be vegetarian. We're not going to chase down and kill animals there. There's no death, no more pain. So it's obviously the better design. And as you mentioned, the jury is in that there's no question that vegetarianism is going to improve whatever health you have. Even people fighting cancer have found that they respond much better to treatment if they're being careful about their diet. The fewer animal products you eat, the less disease you'll have. Now, it doesn't mean that milk or I'm a vegan vegetarian, and it's not a religious thing for me. It's just I'm allergic to milk. I think Pastor Ross is a vegetarian, and probably vegan most of the time. Huh?
2: Yeah, mostly vegan. But, you know, eggs is one of those categories that, you know, sometimes people need to eat it if they're not getting enough protein. But typically the vegetarian diet today, if you eat a well-balanced diet, you've got everything you need.
1: A peanut butter and jelly sandwich, if you got good jelly and good peanut butter, has got your fruits, greens, and nuts, and protein. Everything is in there. B12. And that's how we survived our youth, is peanut butter and jelly.
2: Right.
1: I wasn't even a vegetarian back then. So, it's not hard. I've been a vegetarian for, you all your life, huh?
2: Mm-hmm.
1: I've been a vegetarian for over 40 years. And, we had a good game of racquetball today.
2: We did. With our boys. It was fun.
1: Yeah, we kept up with our boys. So, we highly recommend it. But I just want to be clear. The Bible doesn't command vegetarianism. It is preferable, and it's you'll be blessed if you do. If you're going to eat meat, the Bible does say you shouldn't eat the unclean meats. And we have a lesson on that, Pastor Ross.
2: We do. It's called God's Free Health Plan. And, you know, that's exactly what it is. What does the Bible say about your health? What can you eat? What you should not eat? We'll be happy to send it to anyone who calls and asks. The number is 800-835-6747. You can ask for that study guide. It's called God's Free Health Plan. Or dial #250 on your smartphone and just say Bible Answers Live. We'll be happy to get that to you. That's a digital version if you do the #250. Next caller that we have is E. Frank, listening in New York. E. Frank, welcome to the program.
7: Yeah, thank you very much, Pastor Ross and Pastor Doug. I have a question that I need to ask because it's a question that involves an encounter that I had several years ago. This has to do with a being that approached me. I don't know if it was the Grim Reaper. It was some spirit with a brown cape and a bald head, and would denounce me and say to me that my father will die of a heart attack eventually because I got in the way of defending a major Italian crime boss of a major New York City crime family. And the spirit would appear to at my door and threaten my father all the time, and he actually died 2 years ago of a heart attack. At the same time, I also was approached by a spirit of a deceased relative of a former mayor of the city of New York. And one day that spirit attacked me in my apartment and launched me into my wall. So, Pastor Doug and Pastor Batchelor, I want to ask you this. This second spirit said that because I went involuntarily to the Stanley Hotel in Estes Park, Colorado, in 1974, and I did speak to Stephen King on October 30th, 1974, and then 1991 and 1995, the spirit of the of Jimmy Walker's dead relative followed me up to my home. And in the Bible, it says that unclean spirits and evil spirits can be rebuked through prayer and meditation and fasting, but mostly through prayer. Can you answer this question? Can you actually rebuke spirits through reading scripture and telling them to stay away from you and rebuke them that way? Because I have no recourse in calling a minister of the cloth or any yeah. other type of clergy to assist me with what happened to me.
1: Okay, well, let me get to the heart of your question. First of all, you don't have to be a pastor to pray that a person might be delivered. Jesus said in Mark 16, these signs will follow them that believe. He didn't say these signs will follow the pastors. And so believers, and you don't want to be, you know, getting involved into a lot of spiritualism. You know, Bible tells in Acts, I think it's chapter 13, the sons of Sceva tried to cast out a devil. They didn't really know the Lord. They had no relationship with the Lord. And this demon-possessed man beat them up. He said, I know Jesus and I know Paul, but I don't know you. So if you're going to be praying that a person is delivered, Jesus said some cases are difficult and they only come out through prayer and fasting. But he did make it clear through prayer, through faith, through fasting, and claiming the name of the Lord, that we can see people delivered from the devil. Because in reality, every time you preach the gospel and a person accepts Jesus, they are being delivered from the devil to some extent. There's just varying degrees of captivity, you might say. But everybody that hears the gospel and accepts it, the power of the word takes them from darkness to light. And so, closer you are to the Lord, and the more faith, I think that it's easier for you to deal with more difficult cases. There are varying degrees. Jesus had that man that had a whole legion of demons. Sometimes it's just one. So hope that helps, E. Frank. It sounds like you've had an interesting experience, but don't be reading Stephen King's books anymore.
2: All right. Next caller that we have is Francisco in Oregon. Francisco, welcome to the program.
8: Hi. It's a pleasure, first of all, to be online with you guys, especially Doug Batchelor. I'm a big fan. So I have a question. So I've been serving at Venice for 14 years of my life. I'm 26 years old. And I'm concerned of how the Seventh Day of Venice, we do not believe with talking in tongues, nor dancing, you know, the whole nine yards of that nature. And I'm just wondering why.
1: Well, there are two different things you're talking about there. You know, one, what does the Bible say? The interesting thing for me is not what a church teaches, but what does the Bible say? The Bible teaches that speaking in tongues, I believe in speaking in tongues, and I believe in the gift of tongues. And I will probably be in Pakistan later this year if a war doesn't break out, and I'll need a translator who has the gift of tongues to speak both English and Urdu, and then be in India, where I'll need a person with a gift of tongues that can speak Tamil and English. And we'll be in Jakarta, where they need to speak Bahasa Indonesian and English. And all these people will have the gift of tongues. On the day of Pentecost, God poured out his spirit and gave the disciples the supernatural ability to speak in the languages of the Jews that were visiting that day from around the Roman Empire. That is the gift of tongues. We believe in the gift of tongues. For every truth of God, there's a counterfeit, and a lot of churches are practicing a counterfeit version of this. So to just tie off that first part of the question, Francisco, we have a book called Understanding Tongues. We will send you a free copy of that book. But just, you asked about dancing. The Bible does not forbid biblical dancing if you're dancing like Miriam and David. Those were, you know, a person can be filled with the Spirit and just a leap for joy. The syncopated, sexually suggestive dancing is inappropriate for a Christian, and that's what happens in most dance clubs. You just have to ask yourself, would Jesus do this? Mm-hmm. That's a Christian. So that's a different subject. But how do they get that book on tongues?
2: Number to call is 800-835-6747. You can ask for the book. It's called Understanding Tongues. I'll be happy to send it to anyone who calls and asks. You can also dial #250, say Bible Answers Live, and then ask for that book. It's a digital version. We'll send it to you, Understanding Tongues. All right, we've got time maybe for one or two more. We've got, let's see, Tom is listening in Washington. Tom, welcome to the program.
9: Hi, Pastor John and Pastor Doug.
1: Hey, thanks for calling, Tom.
9: And my question is about the second death. And I'm just curious if that's a literal fire, because I'm just wondering if angels are susceptible to the fire as we know it.
1: Yeah, that is a good question. Well, it's probably not the kind of hickory fire you would use in a barbecue. This is a fire of God. So I think you're right that it may even be different than the fire that came down on Sodom and Gomorrah. But because it's a fire that does not burn them immediately, some will suffer different intensities and different lengths depending on what their sins are. Ultimately, it says the fire comes down from heaven and devours or consumes them. So we're not going to be looking out of our windows from the New Jerusalem and watching people blister in the flames. But yeah, it may be the fire that comes from God. You know, the Bible talks about our God is a consuming fire. His presence, his glory, his brightness. There may be some heat. Think more like lightning as opposed to bonfire.
2: And something else about this fire is it says it consumes the devil and his angels.
1: Yeah.
2: Now, these are spirit beings. So they probably don't get affected by heat the way we do. So yeah, it is something different.
1: It's a judgment fire.
2: It's a judgment fire, a different kind of fire. You know, we do have a study guide. It's called Is the Devil in Charge of Hell? It talks about the destruction of the wicked, the second death at the end of the 1,000 years. We'll be happy to send it to anyone who calls and asks. Again, that number is 800-835-6747. You can ask the study guide, Is the Devil in Charge of Hell? Or just dial #250 on your smartphone, say Bible Answers Live, and then you can ask for it by name. Is the Devil in Charge of Hell? And we've got a website. It's called helltruth.com. You can go there right away and you can read the lesson there. You can also watch some videos and just look at some great Bible studies on the subject.
1: Amen. Oh, 33 seconds. I tell you what, friends, for those listening, in case you don't know, we're going to say goodbye to our friends that are listening on satellite. 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
2: Hello, friends, and welcome back to your email questions. 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Pastor Doug, Tiffany's asking, is it okay to lend to people your tithes if you do not have any cash to lend them?
1: Well, there's a misnomer in the question. It says your tithe. Tithe is actually something that belongs to God. The Bible says it's holy unto the Lord. And so you're kind of asking the question, is it okay to lend God's tithe to someone else? It's always easy to lend someone else's money. That's called government. That's what they do. But no, I think that that belongs to the Lord, and we shouldn't be lending that to other people. There is a second tithe that they would give to the poor during the feast sometimes. That's a whole different question, though. But your first 10%, that really belongs to the Lord and is designated for the proclamation of the gospel.
2: Okay, we have Lenya from New Zealand asking, is it all right to read the book of Enoch?
1: Yeah, the book of Enoch is what they call an apocryphal book. It is interesting. It's a wonderful work of poetry. It's got some things in there that are theologically bizarre. It was not written by Enoch. The book doesn't appear in Jewish history until the time of the Babylonian captivity. There's no reference to it. So it was written by probably a very devout Jew. There's some good information in there. Just don't look at it as scripture. Jude does quote from the book of Enoch, and of course, Paul even quotes from Greek poets, because there was certain phrases. He said this is an inspired phrase, but the book of Enoch is not scripture.
2: Okay, we have Judy asking, what does the Bible mean when it says, and as many as have been appointed to eternal life believed? Does that mean that God chooses who's saved and who's lost?
1: No, God gives everybody a free choice, but God knows everything, and he knows ahead of time how people are going to choose. But he's given them freedom to choose. When they choose, they're called appointed. Mm. It means those who he knew would choose, they are appointed unto everlasting life. And so, no, we don't believe in what they would call predestination, meaning that God looks down and says, I think I'll make some people and destroy them, and then I'll make some and save them. God makes everybody free, and then he says, whosoever will, let him take the water of life freely. Jesus tells us, John 3:16, whosoever believes in him. Mm-hmm. Friends, you are a whosoever. Anyone out there listening, you can believe. That's why we do this program. God bless. We will study his word with you again next week. And in the meantime, stay close to Jesus.
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1: Some people think that to become a Christian, you have to be a Bible scholar. But Billy Graham knew the first step to making Jesus Christ your Savior is really quite simple.
2: 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When you come to Christ, you start out with simple, easy things to learn about God. And then it gets deeper and deeper and gets more wonderful all the time. People say, I can't understand the Bible. Well, I don't understand everything in the Bible either. But we accept it by faith. You accept many other things by faith. You say, I don't understand God. I don't either. If God was small enough for man to understand, he wouldn't be big enough to meet man's deep and eternal needs.
1: 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We're the Billy Graham Evangelistic Association.
3: As we were praying for this one gentleman in particular, the Lord showed him a vision of his deceased daughter. And the daughter in his vision said, don't give up on your life. And he was just so shaken by that experience and said, oh my goodness, like what was that all about? And we just told him like, hey, God wants to preserve your life. He wants you to live.
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5: Well, thank you, Ron. Thank you, friends, for joining us. Before we get to a very interesting, convicting, educational program featuring Pastor Jimmy Kim of Blue Tent Church and our own Faye Watford discussing an unreached people group that kind of, I have to admit, kind of repulsed me. Just a quick update on what the larger work here at Galcom is going on. Every week I've been talking about an outreach to people in Bunia, DR Congo, trying to get some radios to them in the epicenter of the Ebola outbreak. The first 750 radios have arrived. We had some issues there. But God bless our friends at Mission Aviation Fellowship for helping out, getting through all the red tape and the customs officials and all of that kind of bureaucracy, getting the first radios there. There's another 5,000 en route. Please be praying that they get there. But friends, just back to our program today and all this involvement that we have here at Galcom in the Great Commission. I have found in my life that I have no problem telling people about Jesus on my terms. And often I miss that God wants me to simply love people. With the Great Commission, go to all the world, preach the gospel, make disciples. But the great commandment is to love our neighbor. And of course, love the Lord our God with all our heart, soul, mind, and strength. If you struggle with loving others, and if you listen to this program today, you may be confronted with that, that perhaps you just don't love people, the homeless, the disenfranchised. That's what we're dealing with today. I've been convicted with this, so I actually wrote a book. It's called Love Personified. I go through 1 Corinthians 13. It was my own personal study of how I was failing as a Christian to love others. If you're interested in that book, if you're saying, you know what, Tim, to be honest, I struggle with that too, a gift of any amount to Galcom will send that book to you. We also have this month, we're offering 30 Days of Faith, a devotional prepared by our founder, Alan McGuirl, and his wife, Flory, just going through what God, amazing things God did in the ministry of Galcom. We want to equip you in your walk with Christ, whether it's Great Commission, missions, Great Commandment, Love Personified. Contact us today. We'll get you those resources. Let's get to the program. Again, I prepare you. It's going to be convicting today. We're going to start out with Bonnie Salo with today's reset.
6: Barbara was shocked to open the door of her home and find not a delivery man, but someone who simply and genuinely asked, how can we pray for you? I'm Bonnie Sala with Reset. After 25 years of running a successful business with her husband, Barbara closed it to care for him through cancer. After he died, she was overwhelmed by grief and loneliness. She no longer knew how to pray and feared losing her faith. Then someone knocked on her door and simply asked, what would you like us to pray for? Caught off guard, Barbara heard herself answer, pray that I will love God and people. The man invited her to a nearby church's community center, where she was warmly welcomed by people of all ages. There, she rediscovered her faith in God, found genuine friendships, and replaced crushing loneliness with hope and belonging. God says that we were never meant to live in isolation from others. The Bible points out that two people are better off than one, for they can help each other succeed. If one person falls, the other can reach out and help. But someone who falls alone is in real trouble. Many people in our neighborhoods feel unseen and alone. The life of following Jesus isn't one that rushes past the lonely. It's a life that notices people and shows God's love through simple acts of care. God's book says, "Let us think of ways to motivate one another to acts of love and good works." Looking back, Barbara says loneliness is a horrible place, but churches can build bridges of hope, faith, and love. Barbara's life changed because someone cared enough to knock. Who near you is waiting for a caring knock on the door today? I'm Bonnie Sala. Ready to grow your faith? Discover practical tools and more at guidelines.org.
5: Well, friend, every month here on the Mission Compass, Faye Watford, our communications team lead at Galcom, comes in and gets us a little bit more informed, inspired to reach out to an unreached people group. Faye, always appreciate the research, the thought you put into these. Who are we studying today?
7: Well, hold on to your hat, Tim, because this is a pretty strange people group.
5: You've been specializing in pretty strange the last couple profiles.
7: I am endlessly fascinated by these people groups. And I just, when I come across one that are really unique, really different from us, I just so hungry to know more about them. Okay. So that's why
5: I'm holding on. I'm holding on to my hat and my chair.
7: Well, I know that you're going to be speaking with Jimmy Kim on today's show, and he ministers to the homeless. So often I find a barrier for reaching out to homeless people can be just an aversion to their lifestyle or their addictions or the mental illness that they're struggling with. So this group that we're going to talk about today, they're often viewed kind of in the same way by the people around them, sort of with an aversion to the way they choose to live their lives. And who I'm referring to is the Aghori sect, and they are in northern India. They're a group of about 75,000 ascetics, and they think that connection with the divine lies in overcoming their natural inclinations by engaging in extreme practices that go against normal human nature.
5: Okay, now I know why you're telling me to hold on to my hat. extreme practices? Okay.
7: Yes.
5: But I like what you said there, that sometimes we have an aversion to dealing with certain type of people.
7: Yes.
5: And it reminds me of the parable of the Good Samaritan, how the priest and the Levite go by all clean, ritually clean. They don't want to have anything to do with that kind of guy over there in the ditch. Mm. And there's a pride. We don't want to get involved. And that's what just made me think of that. So I'm trying to put on a different hat, a little bit more compassion, a little bit more understanding. What kind of practices, extreme practices, are you talking about here amongst the Aghori?
7: Aghori, yeah. So these practices might include living among the dead, like in graveyards, okay, using human remains in rituals, and in some cases, consuming flesh from corpses. They often wear minimal clothing. They cover their bodies with ashes from cremation sites, and they use the bones from human corpses for crafting things like skull cups as part of the ritual life. And these actions are not random. They are meant to break down all the distinctions between clean and unclean, life and death for the Aghori people. And this is how they worship their god Shiva in his fiercest form, sort of his most outrageous manifestations.
5: So you mentioned this is a sect. So Shiva is one of the Hindu gods. So this is a Hindu sect. And would other Hindus be like, oh, that's great. Yes, you're really worshiping Shiva. Well, are they kind of like, this is too much for us too?
7: So Aghori rituals are performed precisely to oppose the notions of purity that Orthodox Hindus have.
5: Okay.
7: Because of their doctrine, the Aghoris maintain that all opposites are ultimately an illusion. There's no such thing as purity for them. So the purpose of embracing like toxic substances, pollution, physical degradation through their customs is trying to show the non-duality and the transcending of social taboos. This is very tricky. In order to say that all conventional notions of purity are an illusion. In other words, the Aghori, they try to make no distinction in their minds between a five-star meal and roadkill or human remains. It's all one to them. There's no difference. I was going through lots of comments online, just looking at what people react to about the Aghori. And someone commented online that Aghoris follow the most supreme and the most vile road to enlightenment.
5: So then I'm guessing they're not accepted really by the other society around, because I'm having trouble with this myself.
7: Yes. So although the Aghoris, they are feared and avoided by most of the people around them, it's a frightening way that they live. Some rural communities, however, do respect them because they believe that they possess spiritual power, healing abilities gained through these extreme aesthetic practices.
5: Okay. I don't think this is healthy. Good, right? I don't know. Maybe I'm being judgmental, but we always want to reach them with the gospel. We're not as concerned with the culture as we are with what are they about? Sin, salvation, Jesus. But how do you reach a group of people that are like, we are purposely trying to be different and disregard any type of normalcy? And
7: yeah. Oh, well, we definitely have to turn to Joshua Project for the answer to that question. And what they say online is this. The Aghori have profound spiritual needs. They are deeply religious, but their beliefs are rooted in a worldview that rejects these moral distinctions. And they deliberately embrace practices that are in direct contrast to biblical truth.
5: Okay, well, I'm glad I'm not the only one saying, you know, there is a right, there is a wrong.
7: Yes, absolutely. So the Aghoris, they have little to no meaningful exposure to the gospel. And of course, being who they are among the most spiritually resistant groups because they have this conviction that all of right and wrong, clean and dirty is all an illusion.
5: Yeah.
7: So as to their physical needs, their chosen lifestyle removes them, of course, from stable community structures, education, the normal support systems. Many of them live in isolation and depend on begging or offerings from others to survive. So reaching them is going to require exceptional wisdom, patience, and of course, a long-term commitment. Any chance of engaging with them, we have to clearly present the truth of Christ and at the same time understand the depth of their philosophical and spiritual framework.
5: You know, we always want to pray for these people groups. And as I'm searching, Lord, how do I pray for this? You know what just popped into my mind, Faze, when a lot of Islamic groups that are so resistant to the gospel, Christ is revealing himself in visions.
7: Mm.
5: And so to get beyond me arguing with somebody over what is true, what is not, what is right, what is pure and clean and so on, sometimes you just need a miracle. Jesus just needs to invade. And so that's what I'm going to pray for now.
7: Sounds good. Yeah.
5: Father, we just want to lift up the Aghori to you that are so intense in their religious practices. They do these radical things. They have a radical mindset and worldview. And I don't think debating is going to change things. But so we pray, Lord, that you would invade their conscience, invade their dreams, make yourself real to them, expose them to the truth that there is a good and a bad. But Lord, you give them grace. And so then I just pray from that, you would bring people like Galcom and other ministries with other resources, other teachings to show them your love and the way you have set up the world to work. Lord, we just pray that you would do a miracle amongst this people group in Jesus' name.
7: Absolutely. Amen. So for more on these people and many others, check out joshuaproject.net. There you can sign up to receive a daily email about an unreached people group. And then Joshua Project also has an app that you can download to your phone.
5: And Faye, I just want to mention, I really appreciate this, but it's not a contest. You don't have to get even book groups.
7: It is a rich world we live in, Tim.
5: Thank you, Faye.
7: Thanks.
5: Well, friends, I don't need to list a whole bunch of statistics and government studies to let you know that there is a marked increase in homelessness and people living rough and people being marginalized in our cities across North America. So the question is, what do we as Christians do? Is this part of our Great Commission work? And I want to say yes. And to talk a little bit about more about that and what God is doing through him and his ministry, it's Pastor Jimmy Kim of Blue Tent Church. Jimmy, great to have you with us here on the Mission Compass.
3: Thank you for having me. I appreciate it.
5: So tell us a little bit about where Blue Tent Church came from and kind of what's your modus operandi? What's your strategy here? What are you all about?
3: Well, it was funny that the Lord was drawing me actually during COVID to just step out more in evangelism and reaching the lost. Funny enough, there was an evangelist in the city of Vaughan. He attended a church there, and I, through just connections, got acquainted with him and his work, reaching the lost in different areas, different parks, all throughout the GTA. And I got connected with his group of evangelists that met, and they would communicate over WhatsApp. And I was just able to be part of that group and just learn from them and just catch their fire for the lost. And over the summertime, you know, I had time off. I was able to just hit different parts of the GTA. But 6 years ago, we just celebrated our sixth year church anniversary. I was able to go with that group of evangelists and really reach the homeless and marginalized in the intersection of Hero, Ontario and Dundas in Mississauga. And I had no idea. Like, I was, you know, kind of a foreigner in that land. I was, you know, I'm from North York. It takes me an hour and a half because of where I work to get there. And so I'm just really unfamiliar with the streets there and found myself with a group of people that are really struggling. You could tell with mental illness and addictions and, you know, people were just cussing at me and it was a little bit of a mess, if I were to be honest. But there was a blue tent at the back of a convenience store at that intersection. It was kind of like a bus terminal area where people would wait for the bus stops. But I was able to go there and just minister the love of God just by praying for people and just feeding them and just preaching the gospel. And under this blue tent, and this is, you know, where we get our name, Blue Tent Church, we were able to pray for a couple individuals that were homeless and suffering a lot. And as we were praying for this one gentleman in particular, he felt the power of God and the presence of God. In fact, the Lord showed him a vision of his deceased daughter, I think, who recently passed away. And I think God speaks through dreams. I think, like, he'll speak through, you know, an image of a father or a teacher or a pastor to kind of represent himself in it. And I think in that case, I think the Lord really showed up by showing his deceased daughter. And the daughter in this vision said, "Don't give up on your life." And he was just so shaken by that experience and came out of that and said, "Oh my goodness, like, what was that all about?" And we just told him, like, "Hey, God wants to preserve your life. He wants you to live." And we handed him a Bible and he was just really touched by that experience. Funny enough, his girlfriend, who was a Muslim, was like, "You know, you guys should start a Blue Tent Church here every week. You guys should come. We need this." And we just took that as a cue. Maybe God was leading us into something far deeper than we realized. And so we just met there. And that was that Tuesday evening. So we've been meeting every Tuesday since then for the last 6 years. And slowly but surely, the Lord just put it on my heart that this was not just to be a sandwich run or just a ministry, but a discipleship center to really equip the saints, especially in that demographic, the homeless and the marginalized, where they do feel out of place in church, to really feel like they have a place to hear God's word and to not be judged and to just be loved. And so it's been an ongoing journey now for 6 years, and it's been beautiful.
5: From that humble beginning, from someone just hearing from God saying, "You should do this," now it's pretty formal. I mean, you got the website now, bluetentchurch.com. Friends, you want to go there and check out what they're doing. So every Tuesday night, you got services. What else are you doing to demonstrate God's love as well as communicate God's word to the people in this area of Mississauga, Ontario?
3: Yeah. And as you know, that's super important that it's not just in speech that we minister to them, but like through the practical needs that they have, which are vast and many. I think one key thing, maybe I'll just start with the obvious, is food. And so in our every church service on Tuesday evenings, we do have a free meal that we give. And we try to be intentional about creating a healthy and well-balanced meal that they really feel appreciated and honored just to have. So we've partnered with multiple churches in the Mississauga area and individuals that really volunteer their time and their money to cook a delicious meal for us. And so every week we do have volunteers and churches in various capacities serving our community and our church. Yeah, I think they do appreciate that. Because as important as the spiritual food is, you know, it's physical food is also very important to live. And so they see that every week. And I think besides that, probably the next deepest needs besides just basic survival needs is the need for a family, a safe and healthy family. And of course, we're not a perfect church family, neither is any church. But we emphasize, or we try to emphasize every week, that we are a church family. Because as you can imagine, homelessness and mental illness and all of these things that people struggle with, a lot of it is because of the lack of human connection. And a lot of that lack of human connection, it comes from the lack of family love back into their childhood even. And so whether it's divorced parents, whether it's separation or estrangement from family, there's just a lot of instability in relationships, particularly family. And Blue Tent Church is really here to help facilitate healing in that area.
5: Now, I got a little confession time here. I'm intimidated by this kind of work. You know, my wife was quite involved. We were at a church downtown Hamilton, and this was her job, dealing with people that were living rough and providing a meal through our church and doing all this ministry. What do you say to the person that's in the church going, like, this is outside of what I can do? And I got to confess. So again, I kind of lean into that because it's almost like an excuse. Phew, I'm not cut out for this kind of ministry. But God doesn't give us that out, does he?
3: Well, you know what, Tim, I would say I was in the same position as you myself when I found myself at Huron Tier in Dundas. And I was like, oh, we're ministering to these people. That caught me off guard. And I felt really unsafe and uncomfortable. It's not like I associate with, you know, people like this, you know, every day on my own. And so I totally get it. Yeah, I think over time, once you break through the threshold of meeting these people, I think you just realize that these people just have the same needs as you do, the desire for connection and belonging and love. And when you get past the facade of all the swearing and all the drinking and all the smoking, they're just humans just like us that need the same level of companionship, friendship, and just care. And so I try to look through the outside appearances and all the behaviors and all that and just get in touch with their human hearts and find it some similarity or connection, whether it's just a desire to see how the day was and just ask them about their struggles, just like any other human that you connect with. Mm. But, you know, it takes time. I think for me, that's why I feel more comfortable. Like, I'm not a natural evangelist myself. I don't like going to the streets and talking to random people, which is why I feel like the Lord eventually guided my heart towards creating more of a church where I get to actually build relationships with these people. Because I know if meeting strangers for the first time and trying to preach the gospel is definitely not a natural gifting for me as it is maybe for others. But I think having that weekly consistent church gathering really allows us to get to know these people more deeply beyond the superficial outward appearance or behaviors. So I've really grown to love it. And I consider them my family now.
5: Here's a situation in our church. Suddenly, after COVID, and people were then sleeping on the steps of our church, and our pastor said, what are we going to do? Are we going to kick them off? Are we going to call the police, put up a fence? Or are we going to actually do what God called us to do? And I think a lot of churches are now faced with this. What do we do? How do we respond to this? It's there. The homelessness is there. The marginalized are there. And I think we've been turning a blind eye. So what would you say to the church that's got the people sleeping around the corner, you know, maybe behind the church, in an alleyway, and now what?
3: Yeah. I mean, those are real needs. You know, I'm sure some of us have families and want to keep them safe and protected. But I can only point to, you know, how we did it at Blue Tent Church. And I think for us, I think just getting to know them first on a human level, just asking how they are and what their needs are. I don't know, just maybe even before bringing them to church. I think a lot of people have stigma and maybe feel judged by the church in their previous past experiences. Mm-hmm. But I think just lending a consistent helping hand and just listening ear, I think just goes a long way. I think when you start developing relationship with these guys, their ability to trust you and to hear what you have to say, I think just grows. And so just start with that. You know, if there's somebody living down your street once a day or as much as you can, I mean, just drop by, you know, make a sandwich run, whatever it is, and just have conversations and just hear them. I think a lot of people just want to be listened to. And some of us are just so busy going from one place to the next. If you could just even give a listening ear and just give them your time, that just goes a long way. Yeah. And then as your relationship develops with these guys, maybe that would be a good segue to invite them into a church. Yeah, I don't think things like this can't be forced. Of course, they have a lot of brokenness and hurt from the past. And so sometimes just sticking with them relationally is the best way forward.
5: Amen.
3: Yeah.
5: We got just got a minute or two left. This is hard work. Like you said, there's a lot of hurt, a lot of damage here. Mm-hmm. Any success stories of someone that you've been knowing over the last 5-6 years where you've just seen God transform their lives?
3: Yeah. Well, I mean, I just remember a lady in our church that, you know, the first time I met her, she was cussing at me and swearing at me and why are you looking at me like that or this and that. And right now she's a member of our church and she's actually trying to set other people free from their addictions. She's still honest to say that, you know, I'm still working on my recovery, but I think she's a lot further than she was 6 years ago. And her relationship with God is just stronger than ever. She tries to be a voice on social media, just sharing the gospel and sharing God's word and just being a bridge in our church family because she really knows the people that are suffering, the marginalized in that area. And she's been just an amazing bridge and connector to bring people to our church. So yeah, so she actually has a job now and is getting paid for her work to help others being set free, just as the Lord has been helping her to be set free herself. So that would be one story. I just came yesterday from a deliverance retreat and And we were casting out demons and setting people free with truth and just dismantling lies of the enemy and just bringing God's healing love into their lives. And so I can tell you, like, you know, there were demonic manifestations happening at the retreat. And after one session, as we were praying and inviting the Holy Spirit to come in, those manifestations just stopped. I'm telling you, this guy was praying and was just feeling this incredible love and joy of God and the Holy Spirit. So we're seeing breakthrough happen. People's faces were radiant after the retreat. Their countenance was completely changed. You know, they were having some inner healing and deliverance sessions at that retreat. And so, yeah, God's setting people free. And, you know, it's not always black and white. It doesn't mean that they overcome all their addictions and struggles in one day, but slowly but surely, we're seeing God transform lives one at a time.
5: Amazing. Wonderful miracles of God. Hey, if Jesus could go across the Sea of Galilee to the land of the Gadarenes and deliver a man from a legion of demons, he wants us to go out too. I think too long at the church, we tell people, get cleaned up and then come to church. And that's not the call. We need to be going out, bringing the gospel, bringing God's love to these people, letting God work in their hearts miraculously. That's incredible. Mm. You don't hear a lot about demonic deliverance here in North America. I see it in the mission field, Haiti and other places, but we have an enemy here and we need to be reaching out. So friends, don't turn a blind eye. The next time you're driving down the street and you see a couple of tents, maybe that's God calling you to mobilize your friends, your church family, to reach out to others with the good news of the gospel, to reach out to others with love from Jesus Christ. If you want more information, just to maybe even reach out to Jimmy to get a model. How do you guys do this? What do you do logistically? BlueTentChurch.com. 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And you can look down at the bottom of the website there. 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Jimmy, thank you so much for joining us.
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8: I'm Ruth Kramer with Mission Network News. In the United States, September 11th, 2001 is forever etched into the minds of those old enough to remember the day. Al-Qaeda radicals drove hijacked passenger planes into the Twin Towers and the Pentagon, killing nearly 3,000 people. Steve Prince of Warriors Set Free says,
9: it's important that we remember how real evil is and never forget the sacrifice of the people that risked their lives to save those who were caught in the middle at Ground Zero and at the Pentagon.
8: FBI officials say 9/11 is still inspiring terrorists inside the U.S. today.
9: Our nation is so protected that we forget that terrorism is real and there's evidence that they're within our borders.
8: Pray for Warriors Set Free as it helps veterans and first responders process trauma and find healing that only Christ can offer. And Israeli teenagers grew in their relationships with Christ through Beit Hillel Congregation's ministry this summer. Students in the Summer for God Discipleship Program came to church daily to study the Word, pray, serve, and visit various New Testament sites across Israel. Pastor Israel Pakhtar said,
10: it was wonderful.

0: 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I'm Ruth Kramer.
1: Dad, guess what?
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1: You are going to be a grandfather.
2: That's great. 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It was a long road for me to find myself again after Vietnam. It was my neighbor Jim, another Vietnam veteran, who finally convinced me that I could still connect with my family and find that fulfilling life I'd lost. And I went for help down at the VA. If I can take that first step after almost 50 years, I know other veterans can too. Visit maketheconnection.net to find out more.
3: We have a rich community in the city where we live, and it's not just Iranians. We have Kurds and Arabs and Syrians, and when the war first broke out, we all gathered for 3 days to pray and to fast. And even though ethnically these people haven't always gotten along, here we are, one body crying out.
0: Jesus never promised his followers an easy path. In fact, he told his disciples that the world would hate them. He sent them out as sheep among wolves. 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
4: Welcome again to the Voice of the Martyrs Radio. My name is Todd Nettleton, and we are in our studio today in Bartlesville, Oklahoma, with some return guests. Now, we're not going to use their real names. We call them Joe and Dawn. They have been here before. They help deliver God's word into the Islamic Republic of Iran, and we're going to talk about that. 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Joe and Dawn, welcome back to Voice of the Martyrs Radio.
5: Thank you.
3: Thank you.
4: It is just so good to see you. We have had interactions over the years, even got to visit you on the front lines and meet some of the contacts that you're working with. I know our listeners would like an update on what's happening in Iran, especially there is a war going on. Some days it's going on, some days it's not going on. It's back and forth. What is that meaning for the church, for our brothers and sisters inside Iran right now?
5: So it's a welcoming time because they hope that they would have freedom from the oppression of the regime. And simultaneously, persecution has ramped up both from a political standpoint, but even more so from the church and biblical standpoint. So as the IRGC is investigating potential spies, they're meeting believers and investigating their ties and relationships with foreigners, which is causing our believers to be imprisoned, to be tortured, you name it. People are going underground even more so. We're seeing people get provided for the love of Christ through our brothers and sisters serving one another, you know, raising money from within their own local churches to help support our brothers in prison. You see the Holy Spirit moving in the people's lives. And so these are some of the challenges that we're currently walking through.
4: One of the things as Americans I don't think we always understand is anybody who's a Christian inside Iran is seen as having links to the West. Mm-hmm. Like, you're seen as unpatriotic because you follow Jesus.
5: Absolutely. And we've even, you know, heard reports from some of the Armenian church that they're being persecuted as well. And so across the board, any association or ties with outsiders from the West or being associated as a believer in Christ or Christian, there's definite persecution.
4: And what does that look like? So, and I know some of your coworkers have gone through it. What does that look like?
5: Yeah, I mean, so around February, we had a brother before the war started imprisoned and beaten for his faith and having a Bible. Actually, he got arrested when he was transporting some Bibles. And so we were able to get him and his wife and son out of the country. And you could just tell there was some mental challenges from what he endured. He was tortured for 7 days. We had two more brothers not long after that, I think in March, get arrested, and they were given a death sentence, but there was a ransom paid or an under-the-table gift. They dropped the death sentence, but we were able to raise more money with our local churches to get them out on bail, and they're awaiting sentencing. But they will not leave the country because their families and friends will lose their homes if they leave the country. The worst case is we had three more brothers imprisoned. One of them, he

0: He told us after he got out of prison that he told on everyone. So he gave my name, a couple of other missionaries' names, as well as our main leader in that network. A few days after he got out of jail, one of our brothers got arrested. And then a few days after that, our main guy got arrested.
1: When he said, "I gave all the names," was he apologetic for that? Or was it just like, "Hey, I want to warn you"? Or
0: it was
1: like, "I had no choice"? What?
0: He was brokenhearted. And I have not spoken directly with him. He spoke to my partner. And he was very apologetic and brokenhearted that he did that. But he wanted to warn us as well that this is what happened. Mm-hmm. And we love him. Like, I have never been in that position, and can only pray that God would give me the strength in that position to hold strong, and yet we love him and are there for him and continue to help him and will help him. And the other brothers have surrounded him with love and compassion. Our main brother, he disappeared for 58 days straight. The church began to pray, because when he disappeared, we started mobilizing prayer from our partners in India and all around the world that we know to begin to pray for him, and just really found comfort, I think, in Acts 12, where Peter, was arrested and the church prays.
1: Was praying.
0: That's
1: just
0: right.
1: Just
0: an angel
1: about
0: of
1: passage.
0: The Lord rolls in and then rescues him out of that. And so literally I had come back to the States and was at a church, speaking at a church, and I'd asked them to pray for our brother. I got a video call, and it was him. After 58 days of no contact with his family or anyone, we thought he had been killed. We didn't know. And the very first thing he said to me, it was a video with me and our other bilingual partner, was, "I didn't deny Christ." And you could just tell his face was a little swollen, beard. I didn't recognize him in the very beginning. And I just started weeping. I'm like, he's like, "I didn't deny Christ and I didn't tell on anybody."
1: Wow.
0: And he was so excited that Christ was with him. And that's what he kept saying the whole time. And I was just praising God. And so they're like, our friends are sitting in a chapel service now. And I'm trying to run back in, and I'm like, hey. And they're like, be quiet. And I'm like, I just want to run up. I mean, this is a couple of thousand member church. I'm like, this is something the main pastor needs to stop.
1: We need to interrupt this now.
0: That's right. And
1: That also was from Acts 12. They're like, right. No, it couldn't be Peter. It must be his spirit, because God wouldn't have answered our prayers this quickly.
0: Amen.
1: I want to go back to day one of that 58. Yeah. So this guy is gone.
0: That's right.
1: How do you guys process that? He could be being tortured. He could have been killed. We may never see him again. He may be giving up all of our work. How do you pray? How do you think about that? How do you process that, knowing in some ways you helped put him in this spot?
0: Yeah.
2: For us, it's just really called us to a deeper, more consistent prayer. I know for the kids and I, often during the day, we'll stop and say, "Hey, let's pray for brother. Let's pray for sister." And so just to see them persevere, we have all been encouraged to just a greater faith and a greater hope in the midst of these things. And Joe and I weren't with the kids when we got that phone call. And so to be able to call them and say, "Guess what happened 20 minutes ago?" And just to share that joy with them as well. I don't think that's something that they will ever forget. No. And, it is our earnest desire that these things would be sowing seed that will bear fruit as God continues to grow his kingdom.
1: Amen. We're talking this week on Voice of the Martyrs Radio with Joe and Dawn. They are instrumental in helping deliver Bibles into Iran. He mentioned, I didn't deny Jesus and I didn't give up anybody. Did he share any ways that God just empowered him, or that God helped him to go through that 58 days? And again, you said you saw marks on his face. This wasn't an easy 58 days. Did he talk about how God sustained him through that?
0: No, because we were only on the call for less than 2 minutes. And then afterwards, he texted and said, "Do not call this number back." And then a second brother, my partner, who is bilingual, has spoken with him. So the only information that I've gotten around that is that Christ was with him and that he didn't deny the Lord. And he's what you would call a fool for Christ. You know, he was 100 miles an hour. He was an Islamic imam before he gave his life to Jesus and repented. And he is, you know, full tilt for the gospel of Christ Jesus. And Amen. He knows the word of God forward and backwards. And he knows the Spirit of God. He knows King Jesus. Yeah. And it was evident when he first spoke to me. That was the very first thing he said. Was like, I didn't deny Jesus. And I was like, I mean, I'm in tears. I'm like, and I'm overjoyed as well. He did say that they beat him. He said that they waterboarded him. They beat his feet, and they kept him up for 2 days at a time, multiple times, and questioned him. And he didn't give anybody up. Yeah. And so I was just an honored. I'm talking to a hero of the faith.
1: Yeah. And I'm intrigued by the fact that they beat his feet, because for us at Voice of the Martyrs, that's something that happened to Richard Wurmbrand, our founder. In fact, the rest of his life. He used to sit down to preach and take off his shoes because his feet still hurt from having been beaten. And I ask this because we've talked about other Iranian believers when they come out of prison. The church has to kind of pull back for security reasons. Right. And it's not like they can all go over to their house and say, hey, welcome home. We're so glad you're here.
0: That's right.
1: What is the situation now for him in terms of brothers and sisters being able to support him, even if they can't visibly support him for fear of him? Because certainly he's being watched. And
0: So right now everyone is laying low in that particular stream. And for years, we have kept streams of underground churches separate from knowing each other.
1: For this very
0: reason. For this exact reason. And in the past, in my ignorance, I've tried to say, let's bring some of these leaders together.
1: And fellowship. It'll be great.
0: Exactly. Like, learn from one another. And now I understand the reality of why that was a wise decision not to do that.
1: We're talking this week on Voice of the Martyrs Radio with Joe and Dawn. They live in the Middle East. They are actively involved in getting Bibles into Iran. What about the Bible deliveries? I would think, I'm not a national leader, but I would think in a time of war, you pretty much guard your borders a little closer than maybe you do other times. Has that been the case as far as being able to get Bibles across?
0: Yeah, right now Bibles are at a standstill.
1: Okay.
0: At the moment, and we are praying and talking with people about when would be a good time to start that back up. But when we were driving over here to meet with you, I was communicating with one of our shippers, and they were telling me, let's wait. Now's not a right time. Now's not the good time.
1: Sit tight for
0: the
1: moment.
0: Yeah. And so, but we're hopeful and prayerful that that will kick back up. We just have to watch what's happening on the region and the border and all of those things.
1: And there are many Voice of the Martyrs Radio listeners that are prayer warriors. So we're gonna talk later about other things we can pray for, but let's add that to our list right away.
0: Amen.
1: Hey, we want that border to be open. We want Bibles to be going in to Iran. And so I would encourage people to pray along that line. Joe, are there other stories you can share? You mentioned this brother, 58 days. What else, what other stories have you heard as far as how people, our brothers and sisters, are being affected right now in Iran?
0: Honestly, just the same type of situation that we've been currently talking about. I mean, the sanctions, you know, have jacked up the prices and the cost of living for food and so on and so forth. And so people are having a hard time finding work. I mean, obviously the war, people have been killed. You know, we have people that are fleeing the country because of the protests. So all of those things are, you know, happening simultaneously.
1: When a brother or sister flees the country, typically are they looking for, hey, I need a safe spot for a few months and then I'm going to go back? Or are they typically saying, there's no place for me in Iran as a follower of Jesus. I'm out. I'm going somewhere else.
0: We do have brothers and sisters who've crossed the border because of the war, and they're just looking for a different life, hoping that they can get out of that situation for them, for their wife, for their children. We also have brothers and sisters who will never go back due to the persecution, and they know that they're being followed, and they're afraid to return. We also have brothers and sisters that have come across the border and went back in and visited the churches and encouraged the churches.
1: Yes. And
0: so,
1: and I know when we were there with you, you, that was training. We saw some of those trainings and then those people went right back in and said, okay, now we're more equipped.
0: And believe it or not, there was only about a month and a half during all of this time that people were not able to travel out and continue the trainings and to continue to be encouraged and equipped in return. And so we have people going and visiting and encouraging all of their networks and streams within the country. And so that was really encouraging to us and to all of our believers. And so, but Jesus is on his throne, and every one of us deal with the situation differently, but we have a faith and the ability to look towards Christ, who gives us a hope that's firm and secure. Mm-hmm. And that's what we're encouraging each other with. And honestly, like I have been extremely discouraged at times and struggling, and just their faith has encouraged me, mm-hmm. you know, in so many ways to just, you know, press on towards that upward calling and not shrink back. And so that's been really fun.
1: We're talking this week on Voice of the Martyrs Radio with Joe and Dawn. They live in the Middle East. They help deliver Bibles to Iran. That brings to mind one of the questions I had jotted down, Joe. What has the Lord been teaching you? I would think mm-hmm. when the war started, you probably had a lot of questions. Okay, well, what is this going to mean for us? What is this going to mean for our work? What are some of the things the Lord's been teaching you in this year of a lot of challenges?
0: Yeah, we're not to walk in a spirit of fear, but of power and of love and of a sound mind. And the enemy of God is shooting fiery darts to try to cause fear, to try to question who the person is that you're sitting in front of. You know, are they a spy? Can they be trusted? Are the stories they telling you true? And yet, perfect love casts out all fear. So to look at everyone in the lens of Christ's love for us has really encouraged me and helped me whenever I try to discern what Christ has for us. I've fallen back with Esther and also Acts. You know, Esther, you know, is encouraged by Mordecai to save the Jews, and she might die if she goes to King Xerxes. And yet, you know, Mordecai says, God has brought you here for such a time as this. But if you don't remain faithful or you don't step into this, he'll raise someone else up. And so I felt like God was just saying, remain faithful. You know, this is going to be challenging, but I will use you if you will step out in faith and trust me. Mm-hmm. And so that's kind of the situation that I feel like the Lord has been encouraging me. The prophet Agabus in Acts prophesied the famine that's coming to Jerusalem. And so the church at Antioch mobilized resources to send, I think with the hand of Paul and Barnabas, to the church in Jerusalem to facilitate that aid. And I felt like God had called us there, you know, and used our unique abilities to smuggle and communicate underground with people to provide in this real famine that they're going through and walking through. I do believe that the Lord, through Peter and his imprisonment, has encouraged a lot of us over and over again mm-hmm. that we are mm-hmm. to find joy in this persecution and in these challenges, because it produces character and hope. And obviously, we walk through those things coming from an American context. You know, we have fiery darts. We have various challenges that the Lord strengthens us in, and we work towards looking to him for joy and to grow in integrity. But it's a totally different situation over there when you're working towards finding joy when your loved ones are being persecuted, or when you see your friends who have loved ones that have been killed, and you also are nervous, you know, to be honest with you, that you know you're next. Who's mm-hmm. watching you? You know, 100% that the IRGC has your name, because the brother told you he gave you up yep. inside mm-hmm. of Iran. And so, to what extent would we put our family and our loved ones in harm's way for the sake of the gospel? And I want to live my life not for what this world has to offer, but for eternity. And so those are some of the things yeah. that God is ministering to my heart. Yeah. And I would be a liar if I didn't say that I don't struggle and wrestle like I do. I haven't grasped finding joy constantly in the middle of yeah. this. And yet I hope to obtain that with the Lord's help, you know. Mm-hmm.
1: Don, what about you? What's the Lord teaching you in this season?
2: It's been really interesting. I feel like the Lord has shown me that my tendency is to look right in front of my face and see what is right here. But he's asking me to look ahead, because he's always at work. He is always unfolding his purposes, and they're not going to fail. And so the challenge may be huge right in front of my face, and it may be really scary, but he invites me to look ahead mm-hmm. because he is doing what he's going to do, and it's going to be good. So I feel like that is kind of the main thing. So I think I've shared before that during our time in the Middle East, God has really taught me to bear the weight of uncertainty. And that has been a beautiful lesson to learn, but it's like this goes beyond that. And so I'm experiencing, in the midst of all of this swirling chaos, a level of peace that I haven't experienced before. And even last night, I was sharing with our oldest daughter, I lift my eyes up to the mountains. Why does God invite us to do that? Because it takes our eyes off the circumstances and lifts them to the place where our help really and truly comes from. And so I feel like it's an opportunity to walk that out in a brand new way.
1: Mm-hmm. We talked in our first conversation, and by the way, we'll give you links to the show in the show notes this week to go back and listen to our previous conversations with Joe and Dawn. Joe has an amazing testimony of meeting Christ inside an American prison through a Bible. And it's no accident that he delivers Bibles now. But one of the things we talked about in that conversation is just your decision to take your kids into a dangerous situation. And you said something in that conversation. We didn't come here to be safe. We came here to serve the Lord. The Lord has kept you safe.
2: Amen.
1: How is your family? How are your kids? Because you're still in an unsafe place. And as you mentioned, Joe, now we know that the Iranians have your name, so maybe it's even less safe than it used to be. How is your family?
2: There definitely is a new level of volatility. We've heard missiles being intercepted over our house. There were a couple of weeks where things were really loud. But again, I mean, it's an opportunity to remind our kids why we're here. Our life isn't about choosing what is safe right now from a worldly perspective, but choosing what is safe from a biblical perspective, which is casting ourselves before Christ and allowing him to do what he desires in our family and around us as well.
1: We want to equip people to pray. We talked about praying that border is opened up enough that Bibles can start going in again.
0: Amen.
1: We will have people praying for that this week. What are the other ways that we can pray? And I think especially of our Iranian brothers and sisters, how are they asking us to pray in the midst of war and economic chaos, other kinds of chaos? How can we pray for our Iranian brothers and sisters this week?
0: First and foremost, they want their freedom. So you can actually pray that wicked rulers would either repent or be crushed so that the people will receive freedom. So you can just pray for victory in that situation for our brothers and sisters. At the same time, boldness, encouragement, you know, strength to continue to proclaim the gospel of Christ Jesus. For grace in prison and in jail and those situations, that they would be able to stand strong. Also, that they would be able to provide for their families. I mean, we love our believers very much and they're suffering right now. And so that their kids would be able to be provided for during this time.
1: Yeah. How is and you mentioned you keep streams separate, but how is the sense of unity in the church?
2: One of the things that really comes to my mind is when the war first broke out, we have a rich community in the city where we live. And it's not just Iranians. We have Kurds and Arabs and Syrians. And we all gathered for 3 days to pray and to fast. And it was a really unified time, even though ethnically, these people haven't always gotten along, but here we are, one body, crying out desperately for our brothers and sisters, and it was really precious.
1: Amen.
2: Yeah.
1: And that is such a testimony in a place where ethnic divisions are so strong and so deep-rooted and so generational, when they see, like you say, Arabs and Kurds and Persians and praying together, loving on each other, encouraging each other. It's like, whoa, what's going on there?
2: Yeah.
1: What a great witness that is. Joe and Dawn, thank you for your ministry. Thank you for your faithfulness. Thank you for helping VOM deliver Bibles to our brothers and sisters in Iran. And thanks for being our guest this week on VOM Radio.
2: Thank you.
0: Amen. Thank you, brother.
1: I want to encourage you again, if this is the first time you're meeting Joe and Don, you'll want to go back and listen to our previous conversations. We'll give you links in the show notes at vomradio.net. Just go to this week's episode. We will give you links there. I also want to encourage you to be back with us next week. We're going to have a really special conversation with Sister Päivi Räsänen. She is a member of parliament in the nation of Finland. She is also a Christian. And she is a convicted criminal. You won't believe the story. It all started with posting a Bible verse on social media. True story, all started with a Bible verse on social media. You will want to hear her incredible, sobering story. This is happening in a Western democracy. It's happening in a nation where religious freedom is supposedly protected. You don't want to miss next week. I hope you'll be back with us right here on the Voice of the Martyrs Radio Network.
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5: 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Is it a good film? What do you think? Hi, this is Dave Zanotti. Let's talk about it today on the Public Square. 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You can text us. You can email us. You can also use the talk back button that you find on thepublicsquare.com to leave us a voice message. And so we're always interested in hearing what you have to say. And we're not here as movie critics, and nor am I here to advise or to tell you what movies to go to or what. I watched Young Washington. I waited until it came into the home theater realm, if you will. I know lots of people went out and made it a very big film in the theaters, and I think that the producers appreciate that. And so that's all fine. That's all well. That's all good. One thing I want to say for sure is it's exciting to see somebody making a movie about George Washington. And we've spent a lifetime here talking about George Washington and spent a lifetime talking with people who know more than we do about this. And one of the best sources we've ever found is Dr. William B. Allen, who wrote the definitive book on the letters of George Washington that's been for sale at Mount Vernon since 1988. I bought a copy of that book, George Washington, in a collection of his letters in 1995. I would later meet Dr. William B. Allen as a professor who would help me through a graduate program in American history and government. And we've been friends for a long time, and he's one of the trustees of the American Policy Roundtable today. I would encourage everyone to watch Young Washington and then take a listen on the Public Square to listen how Dr. Allen viewed some of the conversations that happened in that film. I think it will enhance your experience about a good film. This is Dave Zanotti on the Public Square. 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
5: So it's great to have a movie about young Washington. The story's even better, however, than what we saw on screen. Hi, this is Dave Zanotti. Let's talk about it today on the Public Square. Filmmakers have the right to do what they do, and we've been involved in a number of movie projects, a number of screenwriting projects, and we produce long-format video programs. We produce all kinds of stuff that requires creative design and sometimes artistic license, and that's okay. And it's also helpful when you are able to research history against the artistic license and put the pieces together, or to say, well, okay, they made that up. One thing that Young Washington, the film, made up was that George Washington failed so miserably at the first battle at Fort Duquesne that, in fact, he apologized, that it was a traumatic experience that haunted him his whole life, and that, in essence, it caused him to leave the public service as a colonial member of the British Armed Forces. And that it was this transformational moment. Not exactly a matter of the record. It really didn't go down quite that way. George Washington was involved in public service with the British and in great conflict to the fact that the Brits treated the colonists as second-class citizens. And that was his contention with Great Britain. That's why he left the military service. He came back upon invitation and then was a vital part in the second battle over that same territory and commended for extraordinary heroism. And the movie rightly points that out. And then he left the British Army. Why did he leave the second time? Because the war was over and he had been elected as a member of the state legislature. George Washington's story of public life and service is amazing. Please tune into the Public Square by visiting us at thepublicsquare.com and get our long format broadcast on this, because the story is even better than the movie. This is Dave Zanotti on the Public Square.
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0: Good evening, everyone. Welcome to Flashpoint. I'm Gene Bade. Boy, I'm glad you're here. Glad you're here with my friends. We're going to talk about what's happening in the news spiritually, physically, and governmentally. I don't know if that really works. But anyway, that's what we're going to talk about tonight. We're going to hit it all. So listen, you need to go share this on all your social media outlets. 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Of course, the latest information and news, signups, and event possible future events like the Israel tour that we want to hear. If there's enough people interested in going to Israel with us, go sign up on that, and you'll be the first ones to know about next year's Israel tour. I'm feeling really good. I think we're going to be able to do it. A lot of you have reached out that said you're interested. We're looking at sometime next year around Easter. So may not be right on Easter, but we're looking around that time. So I'd love to, if you're interested, go on the website, sign up. If you want more information, you'll be the first to get the latest as it happens. All right, let me welcome my panel tonight. Again, back with us, Pastor Hank Kuhneman, Rick Green, and Lance Wallnow. Lance, I think you need to go to Israel with Flashpoint next year.
1: Yes, it's not a bad idea, Gene. With your sense of impeccable timing, I'm sure we'll hit a war just as it erupts.
0: Well, you know, it's a talent. We'll be there to cover it.
2: Yeah. Exactly.
0: And I'm sending you to the front lines.
1: I know that. That's a fact.
3: Lance has been to Israel. I mean, he's walked where Jesus walked, slept where Peter slept, and even probably swam where John the Baptist baptized. I want to go to Israel. I've never been there, Gene. Every time I've come to Lance's Point, something happened in the government where I couldn't go. So, Lance, you need to go. This would be a great opportunity to be.
1: All right, I think it's a great idea. Let's just do it. We'll do the Israel trip. That'll be a lot of fun.
0: Yeah, Rick Green.
1: I got relatives there. We'll go to there for dinner.
0: There sounds good.
2: Okay, there you go.
4: Yeah, I'm in Hank's boat, man. I've never been. Always wanted to go. Had three or four trips planned and canceled. Was going to go with the Bartons last year or year before last. And yeah, same thing, man. I would love to go, and nothing better than the whole Flashpoint Army going with us. We'd have a great time.
0: Well, we're working on that. Kurt is busy working on the details, and we'll get that to you just as soon as he gives us some dates that we can work on. We'll get that right, Kurt, because you're okay. He's looking at me weird over there. Anyway, so we're going to get all that to you. So make sure you go sign up for more of the latest information. All right, let's get right into what's been happening. Last night we talked about a lot of stuff happening, like China and ways things are happening there. But let's start with some new information. Watch this.
5: The Trump administration is warning there could be more arrests after three House Democrats attempted to push through ICE agents and enter a New Jersey immigration detention center on Friday. Worth mentioning, those lawmakers have oversight capacity. DHS had said, hey, you know, we would have let them in with proper channels. But instead, you saw that play out. Those Democrats, though, they're insisting they are the victims. They didn't do any pushing and shoving, they insist.
0: No, not at all. Lance, come on. They were just trying to be good citizens.
1: Yeah, you could see those guys. They're like, parents at Christmas Eve looking for Elmo or something. Here's the deal. The Democrats are engaging in desperate performative theatrics because what they're doing now, they have nothing other than their lawless judges and the liberal appointed justices. It's the only defense they've got. They don't have any power until the midterms. So you can expect more of these bizarre signs that, remember, the Democrats were told their strategy is act like you're putting up a resistance because Trump is everywhere. He's ubiquitous. He's like a multi-cyclone event So they're having to do this performance politics. And I don't think it plays well with the average American. It just juices up the radical base.
0: It sure does. You know, it seems a lot of theater, Rick. What do you think? You agree with that?
4: No, I don't know that I've ever disagreed with Lance like this before. I mean, I think I'm going to channel Kamala Harris here. I think this was worse than January 6th, worse than 9/11, maybe worse than Pearl Harbor and any other event in the history of mankind. It's a threat to democracy. It's an insurrection. We need the FBI to raid the homes of everyone that was there at about 4 a.m. and then put them in solitary confinement for about 3 years. I mean, if Republicans had done what they just did, that's what you'd be hearing right now from the Democrats. It would be the end of the world. The whole country's going to fall apart. I mean, no, I think Lance nailed it. And it is performative. It is theatrics. But, you know, I didn't used to be like this. But after all we've been through for the last 4 years, I hope the DOJ and Trump throws the book at them. I hope they go in and say, look, you, that one particular lady, she literally assaulted that, officer. So, I mean, turnabout's fair play. It's time to give them a little dose of their own medicine in this situation, in my opinion.
0: All right, Pastor Hank, I need to go full circle here. What do you think?
3: Well, again, the lady that's crying out, you know, that she was assaulted, again, it's always about the victim. And what they don't realize is they're, you know, obstructing, you know, law enforcement through lawlessness. They don't realize the true victims have been us, the American people, that have had to tolerate this kind of looning open borders and criminals coming in and such. But I also think it is something that one time on the show Lance had mentioned about the spiritual component that's going on over our country. And it reminds me of Mark 5 when Jesus said, hey, let's go to the other side. Well, the demons heard it and stirred up a man that was about to be cast out of the border, so to speak. The demons in him were going to be cast out. Well, what did he do? He threw himself on the ground and created a scene because he knew that the demons knew their time was up. And I think it's not just the people, but it's the demonic spirits that know that their time is up, so to speak, in this country, that there is a great exposure, but there is also God coming with his righteousness and justice that is dealing with principalities and powers and those in human form that are cooperating with them. It's time for justice and righteousness.
0: So, Pastor Hank, how do we pray? How do we pray towards that? Because
3: that's a Lance Wallnau question. That's a Lance Wallnau.
0: All right, Lance Wallnau. I'll go to Lance.
1: I think what Hank said is really interesting. I did my show today on Mark 5. It's very prophetic of him. And what I noticed is when the disciples were crossing over, they ran into a supernatural storm. You know, it's supernatural or demonic because Jesus rebuked the wind.
0: That's true.
1: And then he spoke to the ocean. The spirit realm is trying to stir up a storm to sink Trump's administration. And what we have to do is we have to learn how to rebuke that and then speak to the natural part. The danger is if we rebuke the people, they become even more manic. But we have to deal with the spirit realm. But honestly, Gene, this is a teachable moment. Because when they arrived on the Gadarene territory, the man who was possessed manifested. So Trump has endured the storm of the powers of the air. They've been essentially rebuked. But now you're seeing the manifestation from the Tesla destruction to Portland. You'll still catch the news there. You're going to see Newark, New Jersey. You're going to see regional episodes of demonic manifestation where the strongholds have been the most concentrated. I mean, I'm not being goofy here. As soon as Jesus cast the demon out of the Gadarene demoniac, the people came and begged him to leave the territory. So you have three levels of territorial manifestation when God is acting. So I would say that the believers, we're building this mail list for believers. Those believers that are in the states where these things are happening, like Newark, New Jersey, or wherever.
3: Oh, come on.
1: I really think we need to get behind them and agree with them that righteousness is coming to their state, because that's the only way you could deal with these strongholds is to go into the strong man's house.
0: That's right. And that's why that graphic right there, fparmy.com/war room, because we want you to join us in prayer as we combat this. You know, we say it's not just a cute saying, you know, that this is not a political problem. Donald Trump is not going to save the free world. He's doing a great job at what he's doing. But he is not the answer. And neither is Ron DeSantis or anybody else. They're not the answer. However, we do know it's a spiritual problem. And as long as we understand that is the battleground that we are called to fight on, we understand our duty in the war room. So that's why we're coming together and praying. So if you want to be part of that prayer community, go to fparmy.com/war room. Over, I believe we're probably over 10,000 by now strong that have signed up. We're on our way to 100,000 believers to sign up and be a part of that. But Rick, I mean, you've been in government office before. It really is a spiritual battlefield that you walked into, wasn't it?
4: Yeah, you know, my pastor says it almost every Sunday, man. It's not a political problem. It's a spiritual problem. All of these things, whether we look at our political realm, we look at our entertainment, we look at the education system, they're all downstream from us not discipling well. So if we get the spiritual part right, if we break those strongholds, if we actually give people the freedom, not only to salvation, but freedom here on earth to walk in God's blessings and live out the Bible, then they become good citizens and it produces a good society. So all of those, that's why it really is spiritual first. It doesn't mean we, you know, stay away from those arenas, which I think is what the church did for a long time. We thought spiritual problems, so that means it doesn't apply in this physical realm out here, instead of seeing God being the Lord of everything. The earth is the Lord's and the fullness thereof. So if we get it right, if we get that balance right, where we absolutely hit the spiritual, but then we walk it out in the physical, in our communities, in our states, in our nations, that's when the nation is blessed.
0: Yeah, amen. Good word. All right, let me show you this clip. This is New York Representative Mike Lawyer. Listen to what he had to say about it. Don't interfere. Watch.
6: None of us, especially as members of Congress, should be engaged in any type of physical altercation with law enforcement officials. And in the video, you certainly saw at points members of Congress engaged in a physical altercation with law enforcement officials. And that is just unacceptable. No matter what the situation is, if the mayor was being arrested at that moment, you don't interfere with that. You allow the process to play itself out as we would expect every American citizen or anyone here in this country to abide by a law enforcement order.
0: You would expect people to abide by law enforcement, but we know it's usually one-sided. Like we said earlier, if the tables have been turned, Lance, we'd be talking about a much different scenario tonight.
2: Yeah, that's right.
0: Than what we're dealing with.
1: Well, you asked a valid question before, how do we pray? And so I think sometimes there's certain verses in the Bible that fit a certain timing. And where we are now is 2 Timothy chapter 3, verses 8 and 9. Jannies and Jambres were people that had political status, and they withstood the one that God had anointed for an assignment. That was Moses. And Paul, reaching back, said, I'm going to apply that piece of courtroom theatrics when Moses confronted them to this moment now. And I think 2,000 years later, we could say, and here's the quote, they will not get very far because, as in the case of Jannies and Jambres, their folly will be evident to everyone. So what's happening now over time is you're seeing the lockdowns, the COVID mandate, the vaccinations, the masking. It's becoming really discredited the more time. January 6th, more and more discredited over time. And so we need to pray, and I pray in Jesus' name, that at this time in American history, when God is moving by mercy to restore us, that that these actions of those that are defiant and rebellious, the judges, the students, the elected officials who are rebelling against God's law will be exposed, and their folly will become evident to everyone. May the veil come back, and may people, as it's pulled back, may people see clearly that this is foolish and unjustified and lawless behavior, and may it even boomerang upon them. In Jesus' name.
2: Thank you, Lord.
0: Amen.
4: Amen.
0: Amen.
4: Amen.
0: Amen. So many.
4: Yeah.
0: So many things that we need to stand together on. Thank you for praying, Lance. We're going to continue to stand together on all of this. We're going to keep rotating that graphic there, fparmy.com/war room, because we want you to sign up and be a part of the prayer army. So let's move along, though. I want to show you this tweet from the libs of TikTok. Writes, group of woke, now listen to this, will probably frustrate many of us. Group of woke faith leaders are actively blocking the entrance to the Delaney Hall ICE Detention Center in New Jersey. The same facility that Democrat leaders tried to break into, you just saw the video, interfering with immigration enforcement is a crime. Look at them there. This is, Rick, this is what we stand up against. You know, we're talking about woke Jesus, woke pastors, woke faith leaders. This is why we must stand up higher. And they're standing arm in arm. This is infuriating, but this is what goes back to what Lance was saying. There's this idea that we've got, let's make a theater, do anything to get the news cycle off of Trump and onto something. He must be doing something wrong. I'm sure he's responsible for this. What do you think, Rick?
4: Honestly, it's pathetic. I'm looking at that and I'm going, you know, in their rainbow LGBTQ supporting, clergy wear. It's pathetic. They're trying so hard. They want that moment, right? They all of those types of folks, they want to have that MLK, you know, locked right. arms with the Catholic priest and the pastor and others. And they don't want to be, this is the problem. Most of those people, they don't want to be the white church in the 60s that didn't come alongside MLK when he asked for help with his letter from the Birmingham jail. They don't want to be that, so much so that they go so far to the other side that they do these anti-biblical positions. I mean, almost everything that they're championing an anti-biblical position, and they're trying to wrap it in Jesus. They're trying to wrap it in the Bible. So to your point, that's why we have to stand up to speak truth so that there's clarity in the church, so that people that are trying to be discipled are trying to disciple. They know what's right and wrong biblically. They know how to apply it to immigration, apply it to abortion, apply it to marriage, all these things.
7: Right.
4: And honestly, if a pastor's not hitting the cultural issues and not almost providing the news in the first 5 or 10 minutes of their sermon each week, Flashpoint obviously provides it, but I mean, a lot of people in the church they don't necessarily watch it. So I would just call out to all the pastors that are watching, take advantage of that opportunity to be the mouthpiece for the Lord that applies scripture to everything in life so that these, I'm sorry I said pathetic, but it really does look pathetic, so that these charlatans, in my opinion, are not able to mislead the body of Christ.
0: So I so agree. And listen, we need to understand what we're dealing with. And this goes back to, this is a spiritual battle. This isn't just a political, we're not against any people, so to speak. We're against their stupid behavior, but this is pathetic. Pastor Hank, your thoughts?
3: Well, when I saw that clip, you know, the first thing that kind of, it reminded me of, remember the mysterious pallets of bricks that appeared. And then the quote, supposed masses that were anti-Trump gatherings, you know, and they were, you know, these people, they didn't know what they were gathering for. And I asked, you know, the question, are these people being paid once again by the same mysterious people, you know, because to Lance's point, I think they're being paid or they're on purpose trying to create havoc. Yes, it's spiritual, but it's also a planned thing. But here's what it reminds me of, you know, the fact that they're woke. You know, Jesus said something in Matthew 11. He said, what do we liken or compare this generation? He said, it's like a reed that bends in the wind. Well, that's what woke does. Unfortunately, to Rick's point, you know, pastors really do need to stand up to Rick's point and address certain issues because it's causing their congregation, if they don't, to bend towards the trend. And then Jesus said, what do you liken this generation? It's like a king who sits, you know, in his palace in soft linen. Is that what you want? And then he circled back around and began to compare and say the standard is John the Baptist that stood up and began to oppose. And I'll say this last thing. I think what needs to happen is a hard message needs to be sent. Because I grew up, Gene, in an hour and a day of honor. You didn't do this kind of stuff, whether you agreed or you didn't. You had to show honor to those that were in authority. And I think a hard message needs to come back to some in America like those people.
0: I think you're right. Hey, go ahead, Rick.
4: Well, I should have said this a while ago because I want to make sure our viewers remember what they're standing for. They're standing against Donald Trump taking rapists and murderers and gang members and other people that came illegally and are not contributing good things to our country. They're actually standing to prevent him from removing those people from our country. So, you know, while you can stand there and look like you're protecting the downtrodden, that's not who these people are protecting. They're trying to protect these criminals from being removed from our nation. So if we keep that in mind, I think what Lance and Hank have talked about, how it's going to be uncovered and how their foolishness and all of that is not going to work. I think that Donald Trump's position will win. We just have to keep reminding people what it is that he's doing and what the Democrat Party is championing, the criminals. That's literally what they're championing.
0: All right, Lance, let me show you this. Charlie Kirk Post, April of 2024 under Joe Biden, 68,000 illegals were released into America. In April of 2025, 5 were released into America. The invasion is over. We didn't need a new bill. We needed a new president. This is definitely part of the answer, Lance, but we've got so much further to go.
1: Well, look, the reason why they want to have those 10 million illegals here, the reason why they are locking arms right now, this performance of defiance against the deportation, the reason why the Supreme Court's going to have to make a decision on this very soon. And if you really want to get to some saber rattling, the suspension of habeas corpus and the presidential, you could talk to Rick for a minute about the times in our government from Andrew Jackson to Lincoln, et cetera, when we had this, when the president had to basically strong arm the Supreme Court into alignment with policy. I'm not saying we're there today, but I'm telling you something. The Democrats want socialist Marxism. They want the meltdown of America. They want a Venezuela in America. Now, they don't realize this. This is the species of idiocy that is on our college campus. You're rooting for Hamas, but you have no idea what it's like living in Gaza with Hamas as your landlord. So they want those 10 million legal. You know why? That's 10 million votes. When you win an election by 180,000 votes in 5 swing states, you eradicate democracy or the representative republic with 10 million that are flooded into the zone and all promised government services for free if they only vote socialist. This is the dangerous game the left is playing. Donald Trump can't even get gang members out because they're running the clock out, hoping in midterms they can block him and then start to work the impeachment clock on it.
0: Right.
1: So we're living in a time where we have to be very, I'm joyful over everything Trump is doing. But I'm joyful with the realization that we're dealing with it's like the lions that were in the den with Daniel. Yeah. You know, they're so frustrated because God's got their mouths muzzled. They want to bite so bad, but they can't. So I'm keeping them, making sure that muzzle is on them.
0: That's so true. You know, and this is, you know, back to the woke pastors and minister leaders that were out there by the ice fence. Yeah, I don't know of one pastor, and maybe you guys do, that didn't stand up for not being woke or stand up for the truth and didn't immediately lose people, but immediately gain much more people. Because people are looking for truth. Pastor Hank, people are looking for truth.
3: Sure.
0: And honestly, we live in a time and a season that if you're not getting the truth from your church, go find another church. Yeah. There's no other option.
3: No, there's no other option. And you know, Gene, what's amazing about what you just said is, you know, the Bible says to pastors that we're to know the state of our flock. You know, when we're getting beat up by, you know, cancel culture, changing pronouns, woke, okay, the people out there that we pastor, we need to know the state of what they're dealing with, and we need to equip them. That's what a true pastors to do, to equip the saints, to do the work of the ministry. Also, it says you're to watch over the flock by night. That's what the shepherds were doing when Jesus appeared. We need to do it again. But I noticed something in our church, and I was just kind of sitting back because our church really grew over the last 4 years. I mean, it exploded. And I thought, well, when the election comes, you know, back in November, what's the attendance going to look like? You know what, Gene? It's still growing. To your point, people want truth. And lastly, I wanted to say this, you know, I believe that there is something that God is doing. We cannot forget the God factor. The Lord prophesied a hilarious prophecy once. He said, I am coming as a positive irritant like I did to the Philistines when I gave them, you know, the scripture says, you know, hemorrhoids in their hinder parts. And I think that's what's happening to these liberals, the media. It's why you're seeing these people act crazy. The God factor, God's being a positive irritant, and he's also restraining. We're seeing seeing what restraint looks like. I'm looking at Lance's bookshelves. I haven't seen one of those books fall. I haven't seen a paper fall on the floor. And I'm just amazed at how everything's just right there. Okay, anyway, I just amused every time he talks, the wisdom that comes out of him. And I'm looking going, now I know where it's at. But I'm waiting for it.
0: It's all on Lance's bookshelf. It's all on his bookshelf.
1: It's all on his bookshelf. It's a giant picture of a bookshelf, Gene. So
0: it's a mural. Got it. All right, let me go to this right before the break. In case you didn't know what happened, we had a little issue with air traffic control. Watch.
7: Over the last 4 years, the last administration, they knew this was a problem. And by the way, during COVID, when people weren't flying, that was a perfect time to fix these problems. But again, they got $1.2 trillion for infrastructure, and virtually none of it went to fix the biggest American infrastructure problem that we have, which is our air traffic control system. And so what you see in Newark, we're going to have to fix. We're going to move fast, but we're going to do it right. My concern is that we could see other situations like this around the country because the system is old. It's old. And we are fighting to make sure we work with Congress, get the money, and begin this build of a brand new system as quickly as possible.
0: All right, so that was Secretary Sean Duffy. But Rick, when you see this, why wasn't there? I mean, you heard the millions and millions of dollars that were put aside for infrastructure. Where did that money go?
4: Yeah, first of all, I'm so thrilled that we have somebody like Duffy in charge over there now. It's so nice to have a competent administration. But Gene, I think everything for me right now ties into the 250th and the Declaration. And this is one of those areas where you think about what made America great in the first place. Think about our ingenuity. You think about our economy, capitalism, competition, how all of that pursuit of happiness, as Jefferson put in the Declaration, caused us to get better and better and have just things that people never dreamed would even be possible. But then we started thinking it was guarantee of happiness or redistribution of happiness. So even in air traffic control, we allowed DEI and all of these, you know, CRT and all of this Marxist nonsense that somehow people deserve to leapfrog other people instead of it being competition, instead of earning your way to top positions. So whether it's in transportation and planning or any of these areas, it just brought us down several notches overall as a nation. And everybody's felt it, whether it's the quality of the person you're talking to at the drive through or giving you a coffee or the person checking you in at the airport and dealing with your bags. We lost that work ethic and that ingenuity, right, and that hard just kind of sharpening each other because of competition, because we bought into communism and guarantee of happiness. This 250th gives us a chance to go back to the principles, believing in truth, the creator, pursuit of happiness, which is where we fall back in love with free enterprise and competition. And I know this is a political organization or a government agency, but it's the same thing there. You still have to have competition. We should still want the best of the best leading in every one of these areas, no matter what the color of their skin, no matter their sex organs, no matter their height, no matter what part of the country they're from. All of that stuff should go back to the wayside, and we should concentrate on merit, and we get back to judging people based on not the color of their skin, but the content of their character. And Duffy's doing that with transportation. Sure. We need to be doing it in every area of the country.
0: I agree. All right. You know, Lance, you remember Reagan firing air traffic controllers?
1: Yeah,
0: It was a different world.
1: I remember I was working in Long Island at the time, back in the oil business. And being in Long Island, I mean, a lot of it was New York, you know, air traffic controllers. And he stood up against the union in Trumpian fashion. And you can't do that. The air traffic control, they have a union. He said, I don't

0: nuclear war between Pakistan and India. And waking up on Monday and finding out Trump and Vance have already been over there. And basically, because of the economics that he's got the tariff pressure on both countries,
1: right,
0: he was able to talk them off the ledge. That alone should give him the Barack Obama just breathed and he got the Nobel Prize. Trump then is swinging over to the Middle East. So what does Hamas do? Better give him the last American hostage. Boom. That's, you know why? Because Trump's going there and they want to make a little conciliation offering. Then on top of that, he drops 100 points off of China. On the tariff, they got 40% still. He says, I'm feeling good. Let's start negotiating. And then Putin and Zelensky are meeting, and Trump does something no president ever does. He says, look, if I can make it, I'll just join them. I'll see if I could. If they want me, I'll show up. This guy, well, on the one hand, when we say he's not Jesus, let's clarify something. We prayed the guy in.
2: That's right.
0: We fought the guy in. You've got a man,
3: right,
0: for the first time under an alignment with the kingdom of God who loves the church, doesn't always say what we want him to say, but he put him in his office down the hall, Paula White. And he's basically saying, I'm doing the best I can. We're watching what happens when you've got righteous rulers, and coming in Monday and finding out what a wrecking ball he is to the devil. And now Iran is saying, all right, maybe we should talk.
2: Yes, maybe we should talk. All right. That takes us to the break. When we come back, we'll talk about Muslims in America. I said it. We'll be right back.
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0: Yes, we want to see you at all of our upcoming events and what God is doing there. And of course, we'll be there in just a couple of days. We'll be in Mobile, Alabama for Thursday and Friday night. Pathway Church, you saw the promo there. Now, last night, Rick did a video and we showed it to you about something we just added on Friday morning. Rick, I'll give it to you again. You can explain exactly what this training is all about.
1: Yeah, you know, Gene, we were talking about this about a year ago. You and I were talking about how we've got to kind of get to that next level where people go a little deeper in their training and they really get some tangible action steps so they can do something in their communities to take liberty back. We said this, a million times here on Flashpoint, that Trump's given us the air cover. Now we got to do the real work locally to rebuild the walls, to actually make this thing strong for future generations. So what we're going to do is spend a couple hours that next morning after the first night in Alabama talking specific action.

0: Steps. I'm actually going to talk about the blueprint. We call it the blueprint for rebuilding liberty just in time for the 250th. And we've got a 12-step recovery plan, basically. But this is unlike a personal 12-step recovery plan. You don't have to do all 12. You just have to do one. And I think people are going to walk out of there, Gene, with something that really captures their heart, where they can say, oh, that's something I can do. I'll get the national motto and God We Trust put them on the dais at my local commissioners, or I'll get the Ten Commandments in my school or Bible curriculum. Or we're going to have a lot of cool action items, and we're going to connect them with the right people to come alongside them and coach them through that process. So I'm really excited about this, Gene. I think it's a great Flashpoint Army training opportunity for those that will be with us in Alabama. In fact, if you hadn't already planned to come to Alabama, this is a good reason to come. Thursday and Friday night are going to be amazing, but this training is going to add a little bonus to it.
1: Yeah, so you can. It's not like really early. It's like 10 a.m., 10 to noon. So great, come in. You'll get. Here's what I like about Rick's stuff when he does these sort of things, is he gives you something to walk away with. You're going to have action steps that you can take away and go do when you go home. It's not like, well, I think I'm supposed to go do X, Y, Z. No, you're going to have stuff to do. So, Rick, thank you for doing this. I believe it's going to be something new. It is next level. So thank you for doing that for all of the folks in the Flashpoint Army that are coming to Mobile.
0: Looking forward to it, man.
1: Yeah, we are, and we are as well. All right, so let me get right into our next topic, you know, because a lot of people want to shy away from this about Islam in America and what it's doing. Well, you may have seen this video not long ago. Let me show it to you of what was coming to Texas.
2: 402 acres of beautiful scenery. Welcome to the future of living. Welcome to Epic City. Nestled in the heart of Josephine, Texas, it is about 20 miles and 20 minutes from Epic.
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2: Welcome to Epic 2.0. Epic City is more than just a neighborhood. It's a way of life. A meticulously designed community that brings Islam to the forefront. A community that blends with nature, crafted to elevate your living experience. With single-family homes, multi-family townhomes and apartments, senior living, and in the heart a mosque and a school.
1: So, when you see something like that, if you're a Christian, you're going, how in the world does that happen? And how does that happen in Texas? That's one of the most shocking things. And it looks like it was already underway. What's going on? What happened? Well, let me show you this tweet right here. Mila Joy, breaking news. Texas won't turn Muslim in the near future. Texas Governor Greg Abbott, yes, elections do have consequences, has announced that Texas has stopped the construction of Epic City, a proposed 402-acre Muslim-centric residential development. America is on its way back. I voted for this. I voted for this too, Lance. And this is what happened. You know, there was a time not long ago that we would go, oh, that's horrible. Boy, I hope it's time for Jesus to come back. How things have changed, and now we're standing up. And thank God for a governor that actually did the right thing.
4: Yeah, how sad that that you need a governor to do that. That, you know, it's kind of like having a pilot that lets Al-Qaeda in the cockpit. Thank God you got a governor that doesn't let Al-Qaeda get in the cockpit. What really bothers me, I'm just going to throw it out there. We're not ready to discuss it now, maybe in a future broadcast. The Texas legislature, the Texas infrastructure at the local level, Texas is rotting out. The only reason this got the degree of credibility and momentum it did was because there were certain state land developers, contractors, and legislators that are all lining their pocket, nodding their head with a woke agenda, Republicans as well as Democrats.
1: That's right.
4: You've got one of the weakest and most dangerously weakened. But they actually, I heard, were debating having a Muslim recognition month, which would be like a special month to celebrate Islam. That's where your Texas legislator is, ladies and gentlemen. We're going to have to dial in on this in the future, because I believe that the federal government, now with Trump and with Doge and with all the positions that are being occupied by these competent conservatives, I think now we get fixated on staring at that. We got to now look local, because locally is where the battle is that you and I have authority over.
1: All right. So, Rick, let me ask you this. Let's say you're serving in the Texas House, and America talks about, we stand on the freedom of religion and worship the way you want. How do you walk this tightrope?
0: Yeah, there is obviously a freedom of religion and expression in our country that we would protect for anyone, Muslim, Hindu, whatever it might be. The difference is, and this is what Brigitte Gabriel is so good at. If anybody wants to learn more about what she's done, she came out of that world. Her life is threatened all the time because of her stance in saying how dangerous Islam is to America. Her website's actforamerica.com. We do a lot of different events with her, and she does a fantastic job at educating people on this. And she helped to get some legislation passed here in Texas, man, probably 10, 15 years ago. And I think we've just gotten soft, man. We got to that point. We bought into the moral relativism. We have a ton of people in our country that think all religions are equal. We have a ton of Christians, when you look at George Barna's data, that think you can get to heaven believing in pretty much anything. You don't have to believe in Jesus. You don't have to believe in the God of the Bible. And so we've gotten soft, and it's made us willing to allow these kind of things not only to exist where somebody can live out their religion privately, right, but to actually champion that in our schools, to equate it to Christianity, to actually kick Christianity out of the schools, but teach Islam in our schools. That's how far it's gone. And Lance is absolutely right. The legislature has allowed for a lot of this nonsense. They'll allow for Muslim prayers in the legislature. They do these Muslim recognition things. And I'm sorry, but the founding fathers did not mean for some sort of equality of all religions. They never intended for there to be this championing of anything other than a Christian religion. They actually talked about this. Even Benjamin Rush, the father of our public school system under the Constitution, he said, I would rather you teach Muhammad or Confucius or something than not teach any religion, but that's not what we do in America. We teach Christianity because it's the best religion and it produces the best citizens. We've got to come back to that point. And again, it doesn't mean we kick people out of the country. Sure. We don't force people to convert to the sword. It's not any of that stuff. But there is a proper place in our society to emphasize good and not emphasize bad. And I'm sorry, but Islam is a cancer. And this is an invasion into our country at this point and the things that they're doing. And the reason them creating these kind of city-type situations, they're trying to have a place where they can enforce Sharia law and there try to get around or hide from right. our Texas law. And Sharia law is not compatible with the United States Constitution or the Texas Constitution. I do think it's muddy. We're going to have to figure out how to find that balance that you're talking about. And I think Governor Abbott's going to have to dive a lot deeper into this than just sending out a tweet and saying we're going to stop it. We're going to have to figure out where is the line? What are we going to allow, and where are we going to say you've crossed the line? And it's going to get messy for a little while, I think.
1: Yeah, all right. Well, let me show you this. Pastor Hank, look at this, because it's not over. Muslims are looking into purchasing mega church in Sachse, Texas, and convert it to an Islamic center. It's a territorial
0: Man, that's
1: conquest.
0: Where I grew up, guys.
1: Yeah, all right, so watch this. Watch. I'm just going to play a little bit of this video so you can see it. Watch.
5: Assalamu alaikum. The Texas Muslim community needs your help. We have an opportunity today to buy one of the biggest churches in Texas and turn it into an Islamic center.
6: This mega church can become one of the largest Islamic centers in Texas. It is a beautiful facility that can be used for a Dawah center, a youth center, a classroom for school, a prayer hall, and so much more. It sits on 4 acres of land.
1: All right, so it keeps going on and on. Pastor Hank, this is where, and I want Lance to comment on this too after you do, Pastor Hank. This is where Christian business should be stepping up to the plate. I don't know why this church was for sale. I don't know. I don't know, and I don't pretend to know why. But this should be where we don't let something go the other direction. What do you think, Hank?
7: Well, again, as I'm looking at it, I can hear people out there saying, well, people should have the freedom of religion to how Rick just absolutely explained that in the history of our country, how the founding fathers viewed things. And I thought that was really brilliant to put things into perspective. But the Bible does say, how can two walk the same road unless they be agreed? And there is a certain history, not only of the God of the Bible and how he feels about things, and especially when it comes to his son, the Lord Jesus Christ. Then you look at the history of our country, that this God and his son, the Lord Jesus Christ, was so and still is a part of our rich history. And anything that comes in and begins to oppose that from the outside and tries to take it down a different road, we have to stand back and say, wait a minute. This is going to create conflict. It's going to create problems. And the other thing that we have to understand, too, is this isn't just about somebody buying a building like that gentleman. It's, you know, what is it connected to? What's their belief system? And how is that going to impact us as a people? And how is it going to potentially create havoc or conflict? And I think we really have to look at this. And Lance said something that I do want the people on Flashpoint Army to go back and listen to. If you just joined, go back before the break, and he talked about how important our vote is in context to what President Trump is doing today. And I think that we, as the American people, really need to look at the reason we're being blessed right now is because we are doing things not only by way of voting, but we're also doing things by the God of this Bible and of his true Son, the Lord Jesus Christ. And that's why there is a blessing that is upon this country. And we begin to violate that, we're going to be in trouble.
1: All right, Lance, let me get your take on it all.
4: Well, you know, it's interesting. This is Rick Green's familiar territory, but I started looking up the Federalist Papers. You know, there's nothing new under the sun. And there was a debate about what the immigration laws were going to be in the new republic. And then Federalist number 42, Madison discusses the naturalization power that Congress has, emphasizing the need for uniform immigration to prevent foreign influence and ensure national cohesion. The argument is Islam is not in any country where we now have the history of their assimilation into France, into Germany, into England. They do not assimilate, because it's a different culture. It's a political system wrapped in the guise of a religion. At Federalist number 43, Congress's authority over territories, noting the need to protect them from internal and external threats in order to maintain the nation's cohesion.
1: Right.
4: Again, this kind of radical Islamic evangelism, mind you, I saw the videos where they were getting money because they're saying, this is how we evangelize. It's counterfeit of Christianity, really. We go into the territory and we occupy territory. And then we begin to move in the schools and the hospitals, the police, except in Sharia, they just move everybody out and say, we don't bother to evangelize. We just take over and build it. Not exactly good. And I think that it may be that, oh, back in the woke days, remember when Trump made the mistake of crossing the tripwire of Islamic immigration? We're in a different place now, and I think eyes are open. Some cultures are not inherently able to be assimilated, and I think that argument can now be made, and the populace in America will go, oh, he's got a point.
1: Yeah, all right, Rick, I want to give you the final word on this before we move on.
0: Yeah, I think that comes back to, you know, the church failing at evangelizing, us not doing our job well, not clarifying what is good and bad, and being, you know, this whole thing of don't judge, don't actually, we are supposed to judge. We're supposed to be capable of discerning what's good or bad for our country. And so it comes back to that whole playing nice, instead of actually being smart and being courageous and standing for things. So the moral relativism is at it's the heart of all of this. The church receding is at the heart of all this. People that were in positions of power that purposefully immigrated a ton of people in these from these cultures that, to Lance's point, do not assimilate well in America. They purposely brought these people to America in order to dilute the Christian influence within our culture. So we've got a mess on our hands, and it is not going to go away easily. This may come down to evangelism. It may come down to the only way eventually to get back to where we were is for the church to do a better job of selling our values and actually talking about why this
1: is the
0: truth and doing better at winning people over. So it's going to take a multifaceted approach. I'm thrilled, though, that Governor Abbott and some in the legislature have been willing to take it on. And I think we're going to have to pray for discernment in those leaders to figure out how to thread this needle and do this right. So anyway, I wish I had a better answer for you in terms of how to solve it.
1: And it's,
0: but, you know,
1: Yeah, it's a good point. And Pastor Hank, I know you got a comment here.
7: That's okay.
1: We have to start. And I think this is where we get overwhelmed. Here's where I take encouragement. There was a time not so long ago, if we'd have seen that video, we'd have written it off like, oh, well, I guess we lost that one and moved on and gone back to church. You know, this is, I'm glad that Americans are, even though it's a little small win, it is a win. Pastor Hank, your thoughts?
7: Well, the frustration that I have as a pastor many times is you know, not so much my church because I know what I teach, but you run into Christians today. They don't know what they believe. They don't even know what the scripture says about Jesus, let alone they don't even understand what Sharia law is and different religions. And so I just want to say this as a you know, you've talked about the war room. I see it right there, you know, fparmy.com war room. Here's something we need to pray about. I watched a video that Lance put out. Somebody had texted to me about praying for a boring pope. And I thought, if that is not brilliant, it was brilliant. Because here's the thing. I prophesied, golly, it was like 15 years ago, that we need to be aware of what would be known as Christianity and an immersion of Islam called Chrislam. It might even have been longer than that, and that it would come through the expression of the Catholic Church, and it would be something that would create a lot of problems. And I think if we don't fix our understanding of God and our country and the history of it, Christians get soft and they begin to accept anything. And I think the goal of the enemy is to try to bring this false thing of the joining together. And I really think we need to pray over this pope, that he is a boring pope and that he isn't going to be somebody that's going to push for that, or we're going to see more of these things popping up around our country.
1: Yes,
7: in the name of Catholicism, yeah, or Christianity.
1: Yeah, or in brotherhood and wokeness and everything else.
7: Right. So
1: we're not going to do that. And that's why we're here. That's why Flashpoint's here, is to continue to bring you the truth about what's going on in your nation. All 50 states are watching again tonight, and I believe that you understand what is at stake. Flashpoint Army, you guys are engaged. Listen, we talked about this in the book, Killing America. Terry and I wrote, you can get your copy at killingamericabook.com. I won't spend time on it, but it's turning the tide on the tsunami of darkness that's trying to take over America. We're not going to stand for it, and neither should you. So, yes. FP Army/War Room. That's where you can sign up for the War Room, the prayer community that is changing things. We are coming together. If you're serious about praying for topics that we think are worthy to take to the War Room, go on there and sign up. This is not some glossy thing that we want to make look how nicely packaged it is. No, we're going to give you homework. We're going to give you work to do. And this is where you go get it. So you sign up for that. It's different than the Flashpoint Army email list, where you get a lot of more of the practical stuff and more information and events and stuff like that. This is not about events. This is about prayer topics and what's going on. And so I want to see you there. Go sign up at War Room, or go to FP, sign up for the emails, and we will see you over there. All right. So in the last 5 minutes here, I have something from the mailbox here.
7: Perfect.
1: From some friends that said, Dear Gene and Kathy, may the Lord's loving presence today and every day keep you close to his heart. I'm not sure who Kathy is, but we're so thrilled that you have your own station and programming. There you are. And we have watched Flashpoint from the beginning, et cetera, et cetera. We pray for Flashpoint every day. Thank you. It's a privilege to be a part of what God's doing with the Army. We love you and look forward to being a part of all the all the wonderful work the Lord's doing through Flashpoint. All right. Thank you for writing. 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Box 1, Newark, Texas, 76071. And we will read your cards and letters. Maybe not on the air. Some people send me these like pages of stuff. Pages and pages. You know, I just don't have that long of an attention span.
4: Pull up.
1: You know, I'm like, I
4: pull up, G.
1: I just don't have it. I just don't have it.
0: Give it to Kathy. Have Kathy read it.
1: Whoever Kathy is, she reads it.
4: Oh my gosh!
1: No, but
4: Don't send me your long letters of affection and support.
1: No,
4: don't get. I can only take so much.
1: No, that's true.
4: Invitation is that?
1: You know, I like the heartfelt ones, like what they really think, and they told me. For instance, look at my background here. I got people saying, "Oh, it's too much red. You look like Joe Biden's background." So here we go. We added more blue. Are you happy now? There you go. There's more blue in the background.
4: Jane,
1: what?
4: Jane, here's one. So I get an invitation to go speak in Israel, right? And I'm reading it from Tom Hess, the friend of mine. Evidently, he doesn't do spell check. It starts off, instead of "Dear Lance, I want you to visit Israel," it says "Dead Lance, I want you to come visit Israel." What kind of invitation is that?
1: So there you are.
4: Well, one letter makes a difference.
1: One letter and punctuation also makes a difference.
7: But Gene, yes. I know what it's like. I get called Hulk, H-U-L-K. I don't know if it's because of my physique or I look like Hulk Hogan. So I understand what you're dealing with this evening.
1: I don't know.
0: I thought maybe they thought Hank was Kathy. He does so many different impersonations on the show.
1: That could be true.
0: Gene and Kathy.
1: All right. So listen, come join us in Mobile. Come this week. We'll be there Thursday and Friday. Make sure you stick around Friday morning for Rick's class. They're from 10 to noon right there at Pathway Church. I've been talking to Pastor Travis Johnson. He's excited. We're excited. And we're looking forward to seeing all of our friends down there in the deep south. Tell your mom and him, come on over. All y'all come on over, and we're going to have a good time together. We're hoping to get some seafood while we're down there as well. So, listen, thank you for being a part of Flashpoint. And listen, there's so much to do. We have such a big job to do. I said this earlier in the program. All that we have to cover, all the ground we need to cover, we thought we were working only on an election for a few years, and we have been. And we've been talking about cultural issues. Well, now we've understood, and we're understanding more and more every day, the job that is before us and what we need to do to make America great again. It's not just elect a great president. We have that. But we've got this window of time. We've got this window of time that we've got to stand up against woke in the church, woke in the business world, and we need to understand what's really at stake. And especially, I think it is poignant that we are entering the 250th celebration next year. So it's a huge deal, huge deal. So I want to see you there. Flashpoint is coming to Mobile. Come see us in Mobile. If not, see us in Bedford, June 6th. All of the events are there on the website at fparmy.com/events. You can find there. All our events are free. Come sign up and enjoy being there. Thank you for your support as you invest in what Flashpoint is doing around the country. All right. So, Lance, any 30 seconds worth of final words?
4: Yes. I will pay $10 for every 1,000-word affirmation that is sent to Gene. $10 to all of Ed. I'm telling you, he needs the money. Let's help him out. 1,000 words of affirmation to Gene that he has to respond to.
1: Rick, don't encourage
4: $10 per. I'll do it.
0: 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So we got some advanced copies. I'm only going to have a few dozen.
1: Really?
0: But you show me that you're donating to Gene every month to keep Flashpoint on the air, and I'll give you one of these. The first, you know, whatever. I think I got 40 of them I'm bringing with me. So come to the training, donate to Flashpoint Army.
1: There you go. Thanks, Rick. Thank you for getting some altitude off Lance. And thank you for joining us.
0: I like this plan better.
1: Yeah. Thank you to Pastor Hank and Lance and Rick. Thank you for watching every week as we continue here. We will see you Thursday night live from Mobile, Alabama. Thank you for joining us there. We will see you soon. Remember, we're always to the right of center.

0: On the Word. Hi, I'm Barry McGuire, author of Ignite Your Life, explaining how you can have wholehearted faith regardless of your circumstances. I'll never forget where I was on September 11, 2001. Karen and I were at home watching in stunned disbelief when the second tower was struck. Like millions of Americans, we realized our nation would never be the same. But in the middle of that unimaginable tragedy, we also sensed God reminding America that our hope is found in Him alone. For a brief moment, our nation came together, churches filled, people prayed openly, flags were raised, and hearts were turned toward God. Psalm 46:1 reminds us, God is our refuge and strength, an ever-present help in trouble. We saw the truth lived out. While God never causes evil, He can redeem even the darkest moments to draw people to Himself. That day also reminded us that life is fragile and eternity is real. May we never wait for another tragedy to seek God or share His love. Today is the day to point others to Jesus before it's too late. Ignite your life. 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
2: I'm Ruth Kramer with Mission Network News. We've seen this strategy before. Iran retaliates against the United States airstrikes by firing missiles at U.S. allies in the Middle East, dragging them into the conflict. Fadi Sharaya with the MENA Leadership Center says this strategy to spread chaos comes from the regime's worldview. Iran is a majority Shia Muslim nation. Many in that branch of Islam believe that a 9th century Imam, Muhammad al-Mahdi, will return at the end of the world.
3: In their doctrine and their eschatology, they need to see some kind of unrest and war in the world so that Al-Mahdi will come.
2: Pray for God's grace on Iran's church and pray for peace in the Middle East.
3: We need to remind ourselves that God is not surprised by this, and God is not, you know, saying, what should I do? But God knows what's happening.
2: Then, following the 25th anniversary of the 9/11 terror attacks, we're highlighting how one of the darkest hideouts for terrorism is now an epicenter for gospel operation. In 2011, U.S. Navy SEALs killed Osama bin Laden, al-Qaeda leader and 9/11 mastermind, at his private compound in Pakistan. Today, that compound is rubble. Mission Cry sent teams to pray at bin Laden's old compound and gave thousands of Bibles to nearby homes. Jason Wolford, president of Mission Cry, says,
4: "We've been back now 3 times. Of course, we don't announce when we're going. It's still a very dangerous place, very difficult place to get to. But we have ongoing ministry. People have been baptized. We have discipleship programs that we're teaching. And God is moving in that area."
2: Find your place in the story at missionnews.org.
5: 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I'm Ruth Kramer.
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8: This pastor was fired for refusing to lie. This is Matt Staver with Freedom's Call. Liberty Council has sued the city of Baton Rouge on behalf of bivocational pastor Luke Ash. He was unlawfully fired from the East Baton Rouge Parish Library for refusing to use male pronouns to refer to a female coworker. The library's inclusivity policy violated his First Amendment religious rights, and the library failed to engage in the Title VII religious accommodation process. 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

0: Melody McCarthy.
1: Happy Friday and welcome to Point of View's weekend edition. Glad that you are spending your Friday afternoon with us. Of course, it is the 25th anniversary of September 11th, and so we will spend some time in the show today remembering that and talking about that and where our nation has come since then. I am very thankful to be joined in studio by Kelly Shackelford from First Liberty and Dr. Merrill Matthews. Great to have you both in studio as always. And Kelly, I believe First Liberty has a date with the Supreme Court in December. So tell us this news.
2: Yeah, it's big news. We just got another Supreme Court case, and it's already been set for oral argument on December 7th. And it is a huge case for every Point of View listener. It's about the authority of parents over their children. It's one of these that, again, you go, that can't be true. But mm-hmm. It is true. It's the state of Washington has passed a law that says that if your minor child runs away from home and ends up at a shelter that the state has connection with. And by the way, this includes, it doesn't matter if your child lives in Washington. If they come to Washington and they're a runaway minor, they will notify you within 24 hours in general, which is great because, you know, you want to make sure your child is alive. But they added one exception. If your child is seeking gender modification and you as a parent do not agree with that, then they will not notify you.
1: Wow.
2: So you might not ever see your child again. And you won't even know that they're safe. So what happened is these parents, including parents who've had children that have run away, other parents that have children that want gender modification, and they're very concerned about this, they filed a lawsuit. These are parents in Washington to say, hey, you're taking away my parental rights. And the lower court said, no, you don't have standing because your child hasn't been hurt. So what they're saying is you have to wait until something happens.
1: Oh, my goodness.
2: Before you can even bring a lawsuit. And I think what this would mean across the country, if this is really the law. It's Supreme Court took it. They obviously want to address it, and it'll be argued December 7th, and this will affect parental rights nationwide.
1: That's just amazing. I wanted to continue to talk about just the issue of parental rights in general, but I mean this should be concerning for all parents, no matter what. But explain the religious freedom angle on this as well. And how that can affect your religious liberty.
2: Well, I mean, you know, there's nothing, I mean, any person of faith, there's nothing more important than your ability to raise your children according to your faith. And for the government to come in and say, no, you don't have that authority. I mean, you've taken away their greatest liberty. And really, it's, you know, liberties always go with responsibilities. When you get God-given responsibilities, you have to have the God-given liberties to carry out those responsibilities. Mm-hmm. And we're the ones responsible for our children. And really, you know, I even connect it to a broader issue, liberty, which is we have all this communism and socialism and you know, people who remember when BLM came out and they had their website, mm-hmm. the first thing you saw on there, you're like, what does this have to do with Black Lives Matter? It was because they were communists. That's what was behind it. They said, we want to get rid of the nuclear family. Yeah. There was all that list.
1: Yeah.
2: And that's because in communism and socialism, the child is the child of the state.
1: Yes.
2: And there are intermediary institutions in the United States which, you know, you have to have if you are a place of liberty and freedom. That is, the parents are between the state and the children. The church has authority. And so these intermediary institutions provide religious freedom. They provide the rights of parents over their children. But again, if you're in a socialist or a communist country, you wipe those authorities out because the child is directly controlled by the state. And that's what Washington is trying to do. They're saying they're not your children, they're our children. And that's what the case is about.
0: When the Supreme Court, when the justices decide to take a case, do you get a sense of, is there four or five voted for it, eight voted for it, or what?
2: The way it works is there's nine justices, and it takes four voting in favor of taking a case. People would think it takes a majority. It doesn't. It takes four. Now, the only thing you know, it doesn't tell you how many voted in favor. They go into a room in secret. Their clerks aren't even with them. And they get these cert petitions, and they vote. And nobody officially knows anything. The only thing you do know is if you look at the percentages, and you can imagine if there are 6,000 to 7,000 requests a year for the Supreme Court to take your case, and they only took 56 last year. So it's like, okay, what is the pattern we see in the ones they take? One of the few patterns you can see is that about two-thirds of those cases, they're not grabbing them to say, yeah, good job. They're grabbing them to correct a problem. And typically, the odds are with you that they're about to reverse the bad decision below. And in our case, that would be a great thing because, again, we haven't represented these parents until now. They have lost every step of the way. They can't even get into court. The court will not hear their case.
1: Wow.
2: Because it's like your child has to be gender modified, has to be maimed, has to be, if something has to happen if you bring the lawsuit. And so now that they're at the Supreme Court, they reached out to us. And so we're going to be doing everything we can to make sure we win this case because it's too important.
0: Could the court end up just addressing the issue of standing?
2: They could.
0: Or could it look at the merits of the case?
2: They'll most likely address standing, but the standing issue will be really important, right? Because if they address it, that's a pretty strong sign. There's a case, I don't know if you remember, this came down within the last year called Mirabelli. And it was a case out of California where they were gender modifying at school people's children without telling the parents. And the Supreme Court took that case and ruled strongly in favor of parental rights. So this is now applying that outside of the school context. And so the fact that they took it means they want to say something. So it's a good opportunity that I think if they say parents can bring it, the odds are very, very high that they're about to also expect a strong decision in favor of parental rights, although they might send it back down and let the court try to do it right below. But they will correct them if they have to make clear that parents are the authority. If they do that, if they don't, I mean, judges love to avoid controversial issues. This is the way they do it, right? They say, oh, we're so sorry. We'd love to issue a ruling in this really big case, but we can't because nothing's happened yet. So we'll just wait.
1: Only your kid's being kidnapped by the state. Nothing has happened yet. You know, a couple of days ago, I talked about another issue related to parental rights, this issue of parents being arrested because their children are walking in their neighborhood, you know, with permission. So anyways, I'm glad this is going to the Supreme Court because I think the fundamental issue of parental rights is really at question in our culture right now. But we'll talk about that some more and other issues when we get back from this break.

0: This is Viewpoints with Kirby Anderson.
1: 25 years ago, 19 Al-Qaeda terrorists hijacked four commercial airplanes in an attack on America. Two planes struck the Twin Towers of the World Trade Center. A third plane hit the Pentagon. A fourth crashed into Pennsylvania when passengers fought with the hijackers. Nearly 3,000 Americans were killed, including hundreds of police and firefighters. Those are the facts. But over these 2.5 decades, we have seen how skeptics have promoted various conspiracy theories about that dark day in American history. Even as the rubble was being removed from New York City, you had some people, like Gore Vidal, writing, "We still don't know by whom we were struck that infamous Tuesday, or for what reason." Now, the statements by Osama bin Laden should have been sufficient evidence of who ordered the terrorist attack and why it was done. But we've heard all sorts of theories, usually from people who tell us that they're just asking questions. Some ask, is it even possible that an airplane can bring down a building? I've never seen buildings come down like that. My question to them is, how many buildings have you seen hit by a jetliner? Another might ask, isn't there evidence that it was a missile, not an airplane, that struck the Pentagon? My question to them is, then where are all the people on American Airlines Flight 77? Perhaps the largest conspiracy theory is that the Bush administration was involved in the tragedy. But the obvious follow-up question is why no one in the administration or even on the 9/11 commission broke and told the truth. You know, 25 years later, we know what happened and why it happened, even though some still want to ask questions. I'm Kirby Anderson, and that's my point of view.
2: Go deeper on topics like you just heard by visiting pointofview.net. 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
1: These acts of mass murder were intended to frighten our nation into chaos and retreat. But they have failed. Our country is strong. A great people has been moved to defend a great nation. Terrorist attacks can shake the foundations of our biggest buildings, but they cannot touch the foundation of America. These acts shatter steel, but they cannot dent the steel of American resolve.
2: That takes you back. 25 years ago, we heard that speech from President George W. Bush on the evening of September 11th, 2001. And as this is the 25th anniversary, we definitely want to dedicate some time to remembering that very momentous day in American history, very tragic day. Dr. Matthews, you were just telling me earlier that you were actually in Washington, D.C. on September 11th. And so tell us about your experience that day.
3: Yes, I was. I was at the Key Bridge Hotel, which is just a little ways down from the Pentagon. So after the attacks, I walked down, and Point of View was connected with USA Radio at the time, which is a radio news service. And so I called in to John Clemens and gave a report from what I could see from the Pentagon, because it was still smoking that afternoon. So, yes, I did that. And had I not been doing that, I was holding a sort of a seminar for people who were thinking about running for Congress, I would have been at the National Association of Business Economics meeting, which was meeting in one of the Twin Towers in New York. Uh-huh. They were there for breakfast when the first plane hit. My understanding from the people who told me was that they felt the whole building shake, and somebody said, "We need to get out of here now." So everybody walked out. So I believe all of them survived, but yeah, it would. It's possible I would have been in New York, but I was in Washington instead.
2: Wow. You know, Kelly, I remember as a teenager, I did a school project interviewing members of my family who were alive when Pearl Harbor was attacked. Mm-hmm. And, you know, I remember my great-grandmother and great-aunt, who are with the Lord now, talking about they were driving and listening to the radio, and I was wearing this sweater, and it, you know, had these buttons on it. And there's just something about, you know, you remember where you were when something traumatic like that happens. And now, I mean, my generation, multiple generations, we have that memory with September 11th.
4: Yeah, I certainly remember that. I remember exactly where I was. I remember going into work and then going home pretty quickly after that, mm-hmm. because the day was going to be over. Really, really, you know, just horrible, obviously. And the thing that I don't know, it saddens me even today, this sort of on a secondary level, is how we united as a country right after that. I remember the Congress standing out on the steps and, you know, Democrat and Republican singing God Bless America. And to see, you know, you almost went, well, great, maybe this horrible thing will bring us together. And boy, that sure dissipated.
3: Mm-hmm. You know, didn't last long.
4: It did not last long. And now we see that sort of dissipation, you know, much more extreme than it was even then. Mm-hmm. And so that's what's really sad, is it takes tragedy and evil a lot of times to, you know, to bring people together. And you wish people would have the common sense to do that anyway. The other thing that's interesting to me is these were Islamic, you know, extremist, and it's like people have forgotten that, right? I mean, we had other sort of, you know, murders and, you know, shooters and things from the same kind of background, and it seems like there are people across America that forget that, and you know, we've got to remember, because these same people are overseas right now doing really evil things. Mm-hmm. And terrorism and all kinds of things. And we got to remember where this comes from, and we got to make sure that we keep this out of our country.
3: You know, I was listening to a person who has recently written an article on the issue of what's happened to Al-Qaeda. And he said Osama bin Laden's thought in this was that after the attack, Israel, the United States would start remove away from Israel, its support from Israel, and would also begin moving out of the Middle East because of the concerns of about future attacks and so forth. And the point the writer was making is just the opposite had happened. Mm-hmm. So in some sense, what Osama bin Laden thought would happen, it just the reverse has happened, as we've gotten greater ties in the Middle East, especially with Saudi Arabia now and some other countries. And our relationship with Israel has never been stronger.
2: Mm-hmm. And that's an important perspective, too. You know, I was of the generation that was a kid when this happened. And so with articles, of course, posted at pointofview.net. And there's one from Daniel Darling here. He's been on Point of View many times. And it was in World Magazine called The 9/11 Generation. And he said something that really resonated with me that, you know, kind of a myth shattered that we're safe in the United States. I mean, as a young kid, and you see planes hitting a building on TV one morning, and then all of a sudden, all of your neighbors are looking to the sky saying, is Dallas, Texas next, or are we next? You know, you realize that, okay, you're not as safe as you thought you were. And so that's, you know, kind of one thing. Like yesterday on the Next Generation Roundtable, we were talking about the lack of trust among younger generations. And I think for some people that started pretty young, kind of having that sense of safety shattered. But what are some other, you know, kind of ramifications of how we've, you know, gone as a nation, whether with foreign policy, you mentioned stronger ties with Israel, which is not what Osama bin Laden was expecting, but other things in our culture that, I mean, this was a big event, you know?
3: Your generation has never known a time when you could sort of freely move in various places. You could go to the airport, and right. If you were going with a friend, you just go through the metal detector, and you could walk the friend to the airport and to the gate, yep. And stay with them. That's one thing. So we didn't know about the TSA. We passed various types of surveillance legislation in the FISA court and other things, which were sort of in response to that. And President Bush. It got a committee together to look at what would happen if Al-Qaeda were to do a biological attack on the U.S. And they reported, if I remember right, in 2004 or 5, and one of the things they said is, if we have this, don't shut down the economy. Mm-hmm. And so the Great Barrington Declaration, mm-hmm. during COVID came out and was essentially mimicking what the Bush committee found, and yet the Great Barrington Declaration got completely, those people were sort of accused of all kinds of things by mm-hmm. basically going along with what the Bush committee found if we had a biological attack.
2: Mm-hmm.
4: The other thing I really remember is obviously there are people running out of the Twin Towers, running down the stairs. But nobody, I mean, a lot of people taking firefighters and police officers for granted. They were running up into the danger. There was a heroism and a somewhat of a testament to character and people of bravery and the heroes that are around us every day. I think since then, there's been a much greater appreciation for those who serve us and protect us in our communities. You even have the foundation now that when people die who are police or firefighters, I just heard a story yesterday of the foundation coming to the widow and children and giving them a home,
2: mm-hmm.
4: and saying all your children's college education is covered. That didn't happen back then. I mean, people appreciated, but they didn't really think about it. And I feel like that's changed since then, as far as our appreciation, not just for those who served in the military, but for those who serve as firefighters, as police officers in our community. I think I've seen a change in a good way since 9/11 in that way.
3: One other thing is, of course, we went into Afghanistan. Then in March 2003, we went into Iraq, instituting what later became known as forever wars. And we lost more people in those than we did at 9/11. But it ended up becoming very unpopular, the wars, after time went on. And that has affected us as well in just how we respond to things.
2: Yeah, absolutely. You know, so many changes. I do think that it's important to remember. I remember a saying that emerged very quickly was never forget. And so when we remember the cause, because the ideology matters. Just yesterday, I believe we were talking about a bill in Texas, or a movement in Texas, to try to erase the term radical Islam from Texas state curriculum as the cause, basically the impetus behind the September 11th attacks. And that did not pass, thankfully. But we have to remember, but also remembering the bravery, like you said, Kelly, and the courage that we did see the worst evil, but I think the best of America. And so we'll continue to remember throughout today as we talk here on Point of View. But I just think it's important to take those times, you know, watch those videos. There's recordings of voicemails. It's always emotional. But just to remember what our nation went through, and the good that we did see after that, and the strength that we saw, and just a reminder to keep praying for our nation. And so many people hit their knees in that moment and prayed that we would turn to God as a nation. And we can continue praying for that today. We're going to a break, but we will be back with more to discuss right here on Point of View in just a few moments.
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1: All right, back on the weekend edition. And over the last couple of days, there's been quite the to-do just down the street from where we're recording this in Dallas. You had the first ever Republican National Convention during the midterms. And so we do have some articles posted at pointofview.net. You can read. There were estimates that there might be as many as 20,000 people coming to Dallas for this convention. Trump spoke both nights of the convention. Vice President Vance spoke the final night of the convention. Kelly, clearly this is the first time they're doing this. You were saying just over the break, this is kind of an interesting midterms season that we've been in. So I don't know. I wonder if this convention to kind of get support and excitement going for the midterm elections is going to make any difference.
2: Yeah, it's very unusual. I mean, I give Trump credit. Normally what happens in a midterm is the party in power are more complacent because they feel good about things because their people are in charge. The people who are not in charge are energized, you know, mm-hmm. and they show up at the poll. It's not like people's mindset changes, it's the turnout changes. And so you have a percentage of that majority that just won't go vote. And that's why almost always, I think there's two exceptions, it flips back the other way. The other party picks up a lot of seats in the House and the Senate. I think it's brilliant to try to do

0: do something to rev everybody up like a convention. And now, will it work? I don't know. But I mean, you want people excited, focused. You want to get your message out. And it was worth a try. So I think that was wise. I think this is really going to be an unusual midterm. I mean, maybe it'll just be just like all the others where you have things go back the other directions. But there's all these other factors, right? There's redistricting that occurred in so many states. It's going to change seats, you know, in the district lines. That's going to change. You've got all the Supreme Court case that said you can't draw districts, for instance, based upon race. Mm-hmm. And that's, you know, so... That's going to obviously change things, and you've got an unusual situation with this Democratic socialist. You've got, you know, I mean, literally socialist / communist running for office and winning the Democratic primaries mm-hmm. in numerous places, and so you know you could see the Republicans trying. That was their theme at the convention. Was you know. Common sense versus crazy. Mm-hmm. And so that is going to clearly be a campaign, I don't know, theme across the country. So, and, you know, more moderate Democrats have said, you know, what are you doing? You know, why are you introducing to tell people to vote in favor of socialism and communism? You're going to kill us in the midterms. Uh-huh. Well, so does that impact? Does it not? You know, are the Republicans going to run ads to point out, you know, what the distinction is? So, I mean, this is really going to be interesting. Again, if it's normal, we'll know. But these other factors, I think, could definitely influence things in a different direction.
1: One of the new factors here is apparently the convention is just going to be the start of Trump's going around and doing various rallies. And there's been reporting that with Trump speaking with his aides and advisors and so forth a little while back, his numbers are not good in polling. They're down. And so typically aides will say, if your numbers are down as a president, don't go to the states. Let them run. Let the people in the party mm-hmm. run on their own tickets there, because if your numbers are down, you might end up sort of dragging them down as well. Mm-hmm. But the reporting was that Trump said, well, I'm the most popular Republican. I do a very good job at this. And even though I'm not on the ticket, I really kind of am on the ticket. And he said this Thursday night, he said, I'm on the ticket. You know, I want you to go out and vote for my policies. So he has made the decision, apparently, and he mentioned this Thursday night that Wednesday night, that he was going to be going to various states and having rallies around the country. I know that has some of his advisors nervous, but that's an unknown factor. Does mm-hmm. that, you talk about energizing the other side or energizing your own people.
0: That's right.
1: Does that energize Republicans to go out and vote, or does that energize Democrats to go out and vote instead? And it's an unknown. We just don't know how this will work.
0: Same thing with the socialism, mm-hmm. right? Is that really excites those people who have these radical positions to go out and vote. Mm-hmm. And when you have lower numbers, that kind of thing makes a difference. So it's like, does it wake up people on the other side that, gosh, I got to go and vote? Or is it that they're so excited about the opportunity to abolish the Senate, you know, abolish the police, about, you know, that whole list? Is that going to excite them more, where their numbers are going to be out more? So we just don't know. We haven't seen this before.
2: Yeah. If there's one thing that is precedented by this point, it's that President Trump likes to do things that are unprecedented.
1: Yeah.
2: So, I mean, people, you know, may be nervous about his strategy. But I do think a valid critique of Republicans in the past has been that there's not cohesive messaging always, or a very smart strategy, and that sometimes, especially with the younger vote, you know, Democrats have been better at mobilizing that. And of course, younger voters tend to lean more to the left mm-hmm. anyways. But it is concerning to me that we have seen more and more polling showing that socialism, approval for socialism is
1: yes.
2: increasing.
1: Yes.
2: And so for the more moderate Democrat or maybe center person or independent, is that kind of what we might consider the craziness of the DSA policies going to scare them into voting Republican? Or are they like, well, you know, I'm not really, it's, I don't want to vote Republican, so we'll give it a shot. I mean, all of these are unknowns. I do wonder if Trump is feeling the pressure on this. I did just want to mention something that I don't think is going to happen. And not a great idea if it did, but he did say that every adult U.S. citizen would receive $5,000 mm-hmm. if the Republicans win during the midterm. So that's quite a promise.
1: Yeah, it is quite a promise. He probably won't have to fulfill that promise because there's a very good chance that Democrats take over the House and they would not vote for that. It is that $5,000 is pretty much being widely panned out there, both for as vote buying, but also for inflation. Remember when Joe Biden came in and passed the American Rescue Plan, they handed out $1,400 per person, $2,800 per family. About 165 million Americans got that because it was means tested. And both virtually every Republican and even some Democratic economists said, don't do this. This would be inflationary. You're going to push up inflation if you do this because you're just essentially handing money to people, which they go out and spend, and it puts money, it pushes up upward pressure on inflation. $5,000 would be $10,000 for a couple to every adult American, which is 260 million people. And so people quickly did the math. I did when I heard it on Wednesday night, about $1.35 trillion when we've got a $40 trillion debt right now, federal debt. And the federal deficit right now is about $2 trillion this year. So where you would come up with that money, and if the government borrowed it, because it would have to borrow it to hand it out, does that increase inflation and go in exactly the opposite direction of where Trump wants the inflation to go?
2: Yeah, you know, I think maybe this is part of an attempt to kind of address the affordability concerns, because when you do talk with young voters on the right, one of the complaints, I mean, this came up yesterday on the Next Generation Roundtable, is that it seems that sometimes older conservatives or Republicans aren't taking the affordability concerns seriously. Now, we know that, okay, going to extreme socialism is definitely not the answer, but for a younger voter, it may appear that, well, at least they're acknowledging my concerns over here on the left, and I'm just being told over here on the right that I need to stop buying burritos or coffee or something like that, which doesn't really fully account for the and economic struggles a lot of young people feel.
1: Yeah, this would, I would expect, appeal more to young people. But as Kelly mentioned, they tend to be right now a little more left-leaning, in some cases a lot more left-leaning. So I suspect many of them will just sort of dismiss this as something that's not going to happen anyway. And I heard a report, something like Trump promising 15 different things where he would hand out money to people that never got actually handed out. So.
2: Yeah. Well, I would just encourage people to stay up on the midterms. Obviously, I've spent time talking about a few of the states where there are pro-life things on the ballot. That's very important. You know, just a minute ago, we talked about parental rights. And so we'll come back after this break and we'll talk a little bit more about some First Liberty cases that are happening. But think about things like religious freedom. Think about things like parental rights, like common sense gender policy and protecting women and girls' spaces.
0: Every one of those Senate seats is going to determine what kind of judges you get on the court for life.
2: Exactly. And so, you know, if you care about the pro-life issue, if you care about these fundamental freedoms, you know, take that into the midterms. And, you know, we shouldn't need politicians to energize us to go out and vote for, you know, representatives that are going to represent our interests and protect our freedoms. And so just go out and vote. Early voting is already starting in some places.
1: Some places, yeah.
2: Very, very early voting. So
1: some states are sending out the mail-in ballots now.
2: Yeah, so find out when you can vote. Get out there, vote for freedom. We'll be back right after this.

Girl Scouts around the country are winning awards and earning patches for promoting the Islamic faith. An investigation by independent journalist Natalie Winters reveals that awards given for being a Girl Scout of the Islamic faith have been created by the National Islamic Committee on Girl Scouting. Ms. Winters notes that the National Girl Scout Organization's public posting says it approved the programs and allows their insignia on official uniforms. Ms. Winters reports that there are numerous Girl Scout troops operating out of mosques. She says these mosque-based troops are embedding Islamic values into Girl Scout programs across America. She describes programs in Sacramento, San Diego, Long Island, Brooklyn, and the Washington, D.C. and Chicago areas, plus a dozen troops in Minneapolis. Under the Girl Scouts Bronze Award, there's an All About Islam patch in which Girl Scouts can complete the five pillars of Islam, including optional fasting for older girls. There's a Hajj patch and a Hajj passport for completing a pilgrimage to Mecca. The troop at the Sacramento Mosque hosted an event for the broader Girl Scout community, which featured a hijab photo booth. There's a patch named Share Ramadan with a Friend. According to Joshua Arnold, writer for the Washington Stand, this is Muslim evangelism. He says the Girl Scouts' approval of Muslim practice seems to go far beyond any favor it ever bestowed on Christianity. A spokesman for the Girl Scouts USA told the Daily Wire, Girl Scouts is not a religious organization and does not teach religion. Indeed, Patty Garibay, founder of the Christian Girl Scout alternative American Heritage Girls, told the Daily Wire, we watched the Girl Scouts move away from their Christian roots decades ago, removing references to God wherever they could. The Girl Scouts of the USA is allowing its brand to be used not to encourage Muslim girls to adopt our norms, but to advance theirs. For Point of View, I'm Penna Dexter.

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1: All right, so we were just talking about how important it is to make sure that you go out and vote in the midterms, but there are also other ways that you can be informed about protecting freedom in your community, and First Liberty Institute is so good about educating us with regard to those things, particularly with regard to religious freedom. And so, Kelly, there's another thing that I wanted to mention today that has to do with a church, and this is an issue that you have dealt with at First Liberty many times, whether or not a church can actually build something on their own property. And so I think it's important to highlight that this happens a lot. Obviously, you can walk us through the details of this particular case, but also it's information for someone in case they ever run into that kind of issue in their own town.
2: This is a problem that we didn't used to have. I mean, I've been doing religious liberty cases for 37 years. We didn't have a whole bunch of cases defending churches and their right to be a church. defending pastors who've been criminally charged for, like, helping...
3: Giving food away and letting people sleep in the church.
2: Exactly.
1: Right, taking care of the homeless.
2: Yeah, I mean, this is all new, but we've got a whole swath of these, in addition to synagogue cases. And this is typical. You've got an Ukrainian Catholic church. These are people who came here escaping communism.
3: They're in Pennsylvania?
2: Yes. Yeah. And coming to the United States, they had bought 41 acres of land and have developed that church. Mm. And they want to build a place of worship on their own property. They have 41 acres.
1: Wow.
2: And... the city, could you just imagine, let's say you have a church that owns some property and it wants to build like a bigger worship center or a big whatever. And people in the community, a couple of them come to the meeting and they go, we don't want this because, you know, it's going to mean more people are going to show up here and we don't want it. You can't give the power to the government to shut down church services. Meanwhile, by the way, in this case, just down the street, it's fine, you know, for secular entities to, beef up, to have people come. They're treating this church very differently. Not only can they not build this place of worship, but they also have been limited in how many memorial services they can have. And how many times they can ring the church bells.
1: Mm. Wow.
2: So the city is basically taken over. And again, it's not like they're trying to buy property or they don't exist there. That they own 41 acres there and they're just trying to build on their own property. And so we just had to argue this at the Federal Court of Appeals yesterday because so far, this church has been, shut down from being the church that they feel called to do. And I just think it's so ironic when you look at their history of these Ukrainian Catholics coming to escape communism and now finding it in Pennsylvania, in a city. So and I wish you might say, well, gosh, that's just really weird. Unfortunately, it's not. We have these all over the country. We have people being told, oh, yeah, you can build a barn there in a community center on your own property, but then they start meeting for a time of worship, and they say, oh, you can't meet for religious purposes. All the time. We've got one of those right now up in New England. We've got another one in Michigan where they're not allowing them to have church services in their building. It's all over the country. Now, the good news is for churches is there's a federal law that was passed called the Religious Land Use and Institutionalized Persons Act. Bizarre. But what happened in Congress was you had, when Chuck Colson was still alive, you had Prison Fellowship, which, advocated for the rights of people in prison to be able to have Bibles and all that. They teamed up with churches and religious leaders to say we need this protection because, if you're in a typical city, who do you want to to take over that little piece of property, do you want it to be a for-profit business that's paying you taxes, or do you want it to be a church? Mm-hmm. So you can imagine the kind of discrimination that occurs against the church. And so that law was passed. It's on the books. It's a federal law that protects churches. And so that is available for churches. And one of the most basic things in that law is you cannot treat secular uses of property differently or in a favorable way to the way you treat churches.
3: So what is the city's argument as to why they're not wanting to do this?
2: Well, it's that it's people in the community that don't want it. That, you know, it's going to...
3: But normally, wouldn't they say, well, we think it wouldn't blend in, or it's got too many people for this size? And they would have to have some kind of reason for it.
2: Well, their argument is that, you know, they don't want it to increase. They don't want the church to be able to do this because people in the community don't want it. And and so that, you know, if they had a neutral way, if they said... We're doing this. The that would be different. The problem in this case is they're treating secular, entities right down the street totally differently.
1: Right.
2: And so that's the main argument. That's the argument that was made yesterday at the Court of Appeals. Hmm. That is very common. Mm-hmm. I can't tell you how common that is. And let's think back to COVID, right? You can only open for essential services, and the casino is
3: And the liquor store.
2: And the liquor store and the strip joint, but not the church.
1: Yeah.
2: And it's that same mindset that's happening across the country. And so this is going on. You think of all the communities, all the cities, all the counties in the country. It's a lot of numbers. And so it's not surprising that you would see a number of these where people are in charge who don't appreciate religious liberty and don't even understand what a church brings to a community.
1: Yeah.
2: And the crime reduction, the family, blessing versus those becoming social service type needs, they just don't get it. And as a result, they discriminate against churches. And we have these cases all over the country.
1: You know, as someone who goes to a church who has been working on its own building project over the course of several years, when, you know, you might think, well, maybe they can just build somewhere else. You know, it takes a lot of sacrifice on the part of congregants often to raise money to be able to buy property and then to raise money to build something. And then there, like you said, there's so much outreach and like community ministry that happens. And so this isn't just something that, you know, the average church in America is very small. So this isn't just something that, oh, okay, well, we'll come up with plan B. They came here, like you said, from a communist country. They bought this property and now they're being discriminated against. So if this is something that, you know, maybe a pastor or somebody is listening to and saying, you know, we've really been hitting some roadblocks on our building project. Is there a kit or information or something like that you have available?
2: Yeah, I would tell them the first thing is they can either go to the website at firstliberty.org, which is, I know, on pointofview.net. They can find it there too. Or they can just call and say, hey, we've got an issue or we have questions. It's all confidential, if they want to talk through things and just know what their rights are, know what the law is, and really let the Lord lead them. I just say, the Lord is telling you to do something. Don't let the government get in the way of what God is calling you to do. That's just the enemy trying to put up roadblocks. And our country protects religious freedom. I mean, it's in the Constitution. It's in our federal laws. So you've got a lot of things on your side. Don't just give up.
1: Yeah, absolutely. Well, you can go to pointofview.net and click on those links over the break. Check out First Liberty's website and the resources they have there. We are going to a break, but when we come back, we have a lot more to discuss. I really want to get Dr. Matthews and Kelly's perspectives on this issue that conservatives have been debating, pro-family policy. We're talking about how Republicans can support families. So much more to discuss when we get back after this break.
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1: The U.S. is on track to admit zero Christians fleeing from the world's worst countries for persecution this year. This is truth itself. The claim comes in a new report from the global watchdog Open Doors and the Evangelical Refugee Resettlement Agency, World Relief. The organizations unveiled their new report at the U.S. Capitol Visitor Center, documenting the state of Christian persecution worldwide and the number of refugees admitted into the U.S. The release comes 1 month before the Trump administration is set to determine the number of refugees to be admitted to the country in fiscal year 2027, which begins October 1st. You can see these stories and more on our website, truthitself.com. 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Pastors called of God to preach and teach in Argentina, Ecuador, and Brazil. $150 trains three at trainapastor.com.
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4: The further we seem to get age-wise, the more likely it is that someone will fall for the idea that the Holocaust is a myth. Now, if you actually look at the full breakdown of the answers from this poll, only 51% of those 18 to 29 disagree that the Holocaust is a myth. So the way the numbers break down is you've got 51% that say it definitely wasn't a myth. 20% say it was a myth. That leaves 29% who aren't sure. They're not totally sure. It probably isn't a myth, but maybe it is. This is also about the degree to which widely documented history stops mattering when you can propagandize individuals in the way that we are seeing them propagandize with so many of the social platforms that are out there.
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5: I'm Ruth Kramer with Mission Network News. On September 11, 2001, Al-Qaeda radicals drove hijacked passenger planes into United States economic and military centers, killing nearly 3,000 people. The U.S. started a global war on terror as a result. However, FBI officials say terrorists inside the U.S. still look to 9/11 for inspiration. Pray for Warriors Set Free as it helps veterans and first responders process trauma and find healing that only Christ can offer. Pray for military and homeland security personnel who are protecting the U.S. from danger. And Israeli teenagers grew in their relationships with Christ this summer through the ministry of Beit Hillel congregations, so says Pastor Israel Pakhtar. Students in the Summer for God Discipleship program came to church daily to study the Word, pray, serve, and visit various New Testament sites across Israel. Many students became more involved in church and asked for prayer to remain on fire for the Lord. Mission Network News is a service of One Way Ministries. I'm Ruth Kramer.
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1: Welcome back to the weekend edition. Been having a great conversation so far and more to discuss. I have been talking about over the last couple of days this proposal that was reported on in the New York Times because it has caused a lot of controversy between conservatives online in particular. You're seeing a lot of op-eds both praising the proposal, which we have not actually seen any text of a proposal, just details that have been reported in the media. And then we've seen people criticizing it, saying that this is the wrong way to go as conservatives, the wrong way to support families. I had an interview with Joe Waters, who's the CEO of the think tank Capita, on Wednesday to talk about this proposal. And then we talked about it a little bit on the roundtable yesterday, but I wanted to get the perspective here on the weekend edition as well. You know, Dr. Matthews, what we're talking about is expanding the federal program, the Child Care and Development Fund, mm-hmm. which has typically benefited working parents. Oftentimes, this ends up being single moms and things like that who need to work and they need help affording child care. And so this, if you meet the income requirements and you're working, then basically your child care can be subsidized. Now, it looks like as of right now, only 1 in 7 families who are even eligible or children who are eligible to receive this benefit currently take advantage of it. And according to what has been reported, there would not be an expansion of that fund, but an expansion of eligibility to also be make married couples mm-hmm. where one works and one stays at home eligible for that benefit to, in effect, subsidize stay-at-home parents who meet the income requirements. Now, some people are saying this is great, moving in the right direction. This is pro-family. We're incentivizing the right things. We're incentivizing marriage. That's kind of what you might call the new right. And then you have maybe more traditional, maybe Bush era, Reagan era conservatives saying this is, we don't want the government to get more involved in subsidizing family. And so I know there's a lot of debates on both sides or perspectives on both sides about this, but what's your perspective on this?
0: Well, to begin with, I understand this because when my wife and I got married and we had our first child, she said, I'm going to stay home and be with the child. I don't want somebody else raising my children. That was her decision. So other than a little bit of part-time work, she stayed home with the kids. And that made it a bigger struggle for us financially. Having said that, if the government had a surplus, then I would be willing to talk about how you mm-hmm. might disperse some more of the money. We have a $2 trillion deficit. Mm-hmm. Any money we're going to be giving out is money we're going to have to take in taxes either now or in the future. And I'll just add this. A lot of times you have unintended consequences that you're not aware of. So when they started the welfare program, they said, you know, we want to provide welfare to single mothers. You know, if you've got a husband, we don't want to try to, I mean, they've got a husband who's worked. We want to help single mothers. And as a result, you created an incentive for women to not get married, have a live-in boyfriend who did not have a commitment there and who could mm-hmm. leave whenever you wanted to. And you created that kind of problem. One of the problems I could see us creating right now is we have a declining workforce. If we're moving out an awful lot of people who are not citizens here, we've got an even bigger declining workforce. Do you want to create an economic incentive for women who are in the workforce now to not be in the workforce? I could see that creating a problem just in the workforce itself. I'm not saying it would be a killer, but it's just there a lot of unintended consequences can happen when you start trying to pay people to do this. One other thing, left has been promoting what they call a universal basic income mm-hmm. For some time. We just want to give everybody a certain amount of money. We're getting closer to that all the time. Mm-hmm. We already passed the increased tax credit in a previous bill. And if we did this, we would be saying you get basically a universal basic income if you're a married female working, staying at home. And that doesn't prevent them from going ahead and working in other areas, I guess. But it's just something I think we'd have to think seriously about, especially on the financial side.
1: Hmm. Yeah, the workforce angle is something that has not come up yet in conversations here, but that is important. I mean, it could apply to a dad or mom, but women do outnumber men in the workforce now. And I think women, a lot of times, are going to be the ones that would prefer to stay home or need to stay home postpartum and, you know, nursing baby and all of that. I don't know. What do you think, Kelly?
2: You know, I think the basic truth is less government, more freedom. So government can do good things, but when they start handing out other people's money to, to other people, it's usually a bad idea. I would rather, like, you know, Buddy says, I'd rather them, get control of the finances, mm-hmm. let people make decisions. It reminds me a little bit of what they did in Hungary when, they actually gave you a loan, and then they actually forgave it based upon you having children. They were encouraging people there because, you know, in a lot of the countries now, including the United States, we're losing ground on population.
1: We're not replacing.
2: Right. And so they actually gave incentives, monetary incentives, for people to have children. And while that's it's noble that we want people to have more children. We want people to be able. We want our country to be able to grow without having to bring all these people in from out of our country to keep up with what we need to do. But I just don't know that the government is the answer to that question. I just think there's all kinds of unintended consequences. And it's just certainly not, you know, when you think about what God created in Scripture, right? There's three institutions God created in Scripture. He created the church, he created government, and he created the family. And I think it's a bad idea to take one and put it inside the other. I think that the family is meant to be you as a parent, your God-given rights, your God-given responsibilities, not the government coming in and beginning to interfere in what God would have you do with your own children or the decisions you make for your family. I just think it's a bad idea to begin mixing those in those kinds of ways.
0: And we could see that if you had a Democratic administration, if you had this, you could put strings on this.
2: Absolutely.
0: We're going to allow this money to go to you as long as you don't interfere with your children's gender assignment.
2: That's right.
0: So you could end up, the government almost always puts strings on money it hands out. President Biden was doing that with an awful lot of the green energy money and some of the other money he was handing out to various companies, and companies that were the tech companies that said you're going to have to have a daycare place, you're going to have to pay them regular wages. They sent a whole lot of strings on that money. So I'm just, with Democrats would come back in power at some point, and they could take the same thing and put some strings on there that we would say that's absolutely inappropriate.
1: You know, this is something that has been supported across the aisle, and so for some they say, well, that's a good thing. It means that, you know, Republicans and Democrats could unify over something. But to your point, Dr. Matthews, that does also mean that, well, there might be other strings attached to that in the future. So this is interesting. I'm sure we'll see more details about this proposal or something like it coming out in the future and continue to talk about it. But I think it's good to get different perspectives on that. We're going to a break, but we'll be right back right here on Point of View.

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1: 25 years ago, 19 Al-Qaeda terrorists hijacked four commercial airplanes in an attack on America. Two planes struck the Twin Towers of the World Trade Center. A third plane hit the Pentagon. A fourth crashed into Pennsylvania when passengers fought with the hijackers. Nearly 3,000 Americans were killed, including hundreds of police and firefighters. Those are the facts. But over these 2.5 decades, we have seen how skeptics have promoted various conspiracy theories about that dark day in American history. Even as the rubble was being removed from New York City, you had some people, like Gore Vidal, writing, "We still don't know by whom we were struck that infamous Tuesday, or for what reason." Now, the statements by Osama bin Laden should have been sufficient evidence of who ordered the terrorist attack and why it was done. But we've heard all sorts of theories, usually from people who tell us that they're just asking questions. Some ask, is it even possible that an airplane can bring down a building? I've never seen buildings come down like that. My question to them is, how many buildings have you seen hit by a jetliner? Another might ask, isn't there evidence that it was a missile, not an airplane, that struck the Pentagon? My question to them is, then where are all the people on American Airlines Flight 77? Perhaps the largest conspiracy theory is that the Bush administration was involved in the tragedy. But the obvious follow-up question is why no one in the administration or even on the 9/11 commission broke and told the truth. You know, 25 years later, we know what happened and why it happened, even though some still want to ask questions. I'm Kirby Anderson, and that's my point of view.
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1: Well, you know, we talked about the 25th anniversary of the September 11th attacks a little bit ago, but yesterday was also another just very somber anniversary. That's the first year anniversary since Charlie Kirk's death. And so on the roundtable yesterday, we talked about that. We talked about his legacy, and I saw this article after the fact, but I got it up at pointofview.net now from the Daily Wire, and I thought this was really poignant. Charlie Kirk's true legacy may be a surge in young families. So we were just talking about, you know, one proposal that's kind of coming out of the Trump administration, and we may, you know, be kind of talking about that or maybe saying that's missing the mark a little bit, depending on who you talk to. I had some co-hosts yesterday who were in favor of it. But I think it is important that we are talking about family formation and what's the best way to support families. And so this is encouraging. According to Gallup polling, roughly 4 in 10 Americans say it is very important that couples who have a child together should be married. Now, 4 in 10, that does not sound like a lot. To say something that I think is pretty common sense, that you should be married. But get this, that is up 10 percentage points in the last 6 years. Mm. So that's actually an increase. And then when you look at Republicans, the increase is more. There's been a 22-point increase of Republicans who say marriage is important for couples who have children, and even some minor increases among Democrats and independents. So that is something that when you look at younger Americans or you look at the right specifically, that I do think that you can attribute a lot of that influence to Charlie Kirk, especially for the younger generation, promoting the goodness of marriage and family. And so it's encouraging to see those trends. But obviously, if we're only at 4 in 10 Americans saying, you should be married if you have children, then we got a lot of work to do.
2: You know, my understanding is Turning Point USA has grown significantly since Charlie Kirk's death.
1: Yes.
2: And they were featuring Erica Kirk there on the in the seating there close to the vice president and the speaker of the house and so forth. So, and then Trump, I know, called her out on the Wednesday and highlighted her. So they are stressing that.
1: Yeah. I mean, it's encouraging to see more people talk about this, Kelly. But again, we've got a lot of work to do. There's still a lot of people who don't seem to see that as a requirement or a necessity for kids to have married parents.
3: Well, I really think this is, I would agree with this. This might be the biggest thing that Charlie Kirk did is, you know, his advice, all these college campuses, it was always get married early. You know, it was always don't wait. Mm-hmm. Get married and have children and have, you know, he was saying this is the best part of life and this is what God created you to do. And I think that had a huge impact. And you saw the thing that was really, I don't know, it was really telling to me is there's this pollster, I forget what the guy's name is. You've seen him before on CNN. Who he kind of brings them bad news a lot of times.
1: Is 538
2: Frank Luntz?
3: And it's not Frank.
2: You said CNN.
3: It's on CNN.
1: Okay.
3: And you'd recognize him if you see him. But they did a survey, and it was of Gen Zs. Mm-hmm. And they listed, I think it was 12 total things about life. And they asked them to list them in order of importance. And the number one or number two thing on all the male Gen Z's list was get married and have a family.
1: Wow.
3: Hmm. And when I saw that, I was like, Charlie Kirk.
1: Yep.
3: But then the thing that threw me, that really shocked me, is then they showed the female Gen Z. Mm-hmm. It was number 10 out of 12.
1: Yeah.
3: I mean, and I was like, whoa, wait, this is backwards, you know? Mm-hmm. Women always were more in tune with the idea of getting married, having children, and the culture has so changed, at least that generation. And my first thought was, I was like, I wonder if this is, if God's going to use Erica to do the same thing with the women that Charlie did with the men. I don't know, but there clearly is a problem when you've got the men are the ones who saying we need to get married and have a family, mm-hmm. and the women are going, nah, Yeah. Don't think so. That's low. I don't want to do that anytime soon.
2: You know, we talked about women's opportunities in the workforce, and one of the things that may be affecting that is women not seeing my only real choice in the future is being a wife and a mother, but maybe I can be a doctor, or I can be a lawyer, or I can run a business or something like that. You see, a lot of them are entrepreneurs these days, and manage his family as well. I'll just mention here, Robert Rector, who used to be at the Heritage Foundation for decades, he may still be, but he was their welfare person. And he said, the one thing, the most important factor in addressing poverty is a married couple, a stable family and a married couple. Very few of them are actually in poverty. Much of the poverty that we have, they're single moms or single dads or something. Mm-hmm. So that's one way to address the poverty. And it's just interesting that we have these changes going on. I suspect one of the things might be, not to take away anything from Charlie Kirk, but we come out of a period when people were saying, we don't need to get married. And they saw a lot of problems. Women, guys who went for years, didn't get married. Now they're getting older. They never had a solid relationship. And you may just have some pushback from people who say, I don't want to go to that. Just the same way as we're seeing many people. The alcohol companies are having some problems financially because people are turning away from alcohol. Mm-hmm. They may have seen people who were drunk for a while and just used too much alcohol, and now they're saying, I'm not going to do that. That happened with me with smoking. When I was raised, almost every adult smoked. I said, I'm not going to do that. I changed. So you might have some of this just being a reaction of people saying, we've seen so many people that we knew who had problems. I don't want that to happen to me.
1: I think that is true, because that is something that when you do look at polling for, you know, what people are concerned about, is a lot of it is divorce and children being raised, you know, by divorced parents and seeing that and then being afraid of commitment. Mm-hmm. But a positive is, because we want to look for the silver lining too, is that when you look at divorce rates, it is down. It's down a lot since 1980. And in fact, most marriages today are predicted to go the distance. So marriage rates are down. Maybe part of that is because people are being a little more intentional about getting married. But mm-hmm. then, you know, something else we've talked about with Gen Z is that there are so many options. You've got dating apps, that there can kind of be commitment paralysis because people want to be more intentional and be careful. But then sometimes they think, well, I have to have all of these ducks in a row before I can get married, instead of viewing marriage as the cornerstone upon which to build a life. And that's what Charlie Kirk was really good at emphasizing.
3: Well, and the thing about this study I mentioned, or survey, is it you know, these societal things don't make sense hitting one sex and not the other, right? So there's something going on with the Gen Z women. You know, there's some ideology, that's something that's come in where they don't know what, you know, liberty, mm-hmm. the blessing of being a mom.
1: Yeah.
3: Of being married and having children and a family, and they're told, you know, they can do their career and they can do it later, and now they're 35 and they can't have kids, or mm-hmm. you know, there's something going on there, and you wonder if that's going to reverse itself, because if not, it doesn't matter how many of these guys, you know, in that age group are ready to get married and have a family.
1: Right, yeah. Matching up is hard.
2: Haven't we mentioned, I think you had mentioned in the past, that there's been a growing interest among young men about religion, and especially evangelical Christianity.
3: Yeah, they're flooding into the church.
2: Which is something different than what you would normally expect.
3: That's right. Yeah.
2: And so that may be playing a role here with guys wanting to get married and sit down, whereas women, and I think among the Democratic Socialists of America, women are one of the major voices in their young Gen Z women, educated women who are attracted to that. So we may just see some, role reverses going on here.
1: Yeah, you know, I think that there's a lot to be encouraged about, a lot to work on. I'll just say to young women, you know, people say build your career first and then you can have a family later. What makes a lot more sense is to start your family and you can build a career later. You know, I ended up getting married right out of college, which I didn't expect, because I said, I'm going to go in and focus on my education. I don't need to date. Well, first week of freshman orientation, I met the man that would become my husband. And so God had other plans. And I did the same thing. I worked part-time for a long time, up until recently, actually, because my kids were little and, you know, I was having kids. So it's important to talk about the benefits of marriage to men and women. So I encourage you to go to pointofview.net and click on this link. It's by Brad Wilcox, because he lays out a plan for basically how can we continue to grow what may be like the seed of a movement. And we are seeing it more with young men right now. But you can talk about the statistical benefits of marriage mm-hmm. to men and women. You can be loud about the goodness of marriage. So much of the cultural narrative we see is negative on marriage, but it behooves us as Christians to say, no, marriage and family are good things, just like Charlie Kirk talked about. We'll be right back after this short break.
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0: 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The opinions expressed on Point of View do not necessarily reflect the views of the management or staff of this station. And now, here again is Liberty McCarter.
1: I want you all to know that America today is on bended knee in prayer for the people whose lives were lost here, for the workers who work here, for the families who mourn. This nation stands with the good people of New York City and New Jersey and Connecticut as we mourn the loss of thousands of our citizens. I can hear you.
2: You know, that's just one of those, I mean, quintessential moments that is going to be in history books and documentaries forever. Mm-hmm. That was on September 14th, so 13 days after the September 11th attacks. And he was at Ground Zero, and I'm sure people have seen the video. He's got his arm around a firefighter at the time, and he was talking to the first responders and the people who were still there digging through all the rubble. And so, you know, Kelly, you mentioned earlier just the heroism that we saw after 9/11, and I think that's worth remembering for a moment as well.
3: Well, and the symbolism, you know, the visual of that, of the cross.
2: Yes.
3: Right from the part of the building that was down there. The American flag, as I recall, was hanging there as President Bush was speaking as well. I don't know if presidents can walk in the middle of that many people right now, you know. But, I mean, that was so real, that whole moment. And it, you know, and it kind of brought a lot of that together. It brought community together. It brought sort of a pride in America together. It brought a we're going to respond together. There was a unity in that. Again,

0: I to me, the thing I remember the most, in addition to that visual and that statement, was Congress. I mean, gosh, if anybody is always sharpening at each other, it's Congress, right? And to have Democrats and Republicans standing together on the steps singing God Bless America, mm-hmm. when have we seen that since 9/11? I don't think we have.
1: And it's probably worth noting how effective our anti-terrorism efforts have been since then. Mm-hmm. We had one Al-Qaeda attack since then. It's 2019. One person from Saudi Arabia shot three people, I think in Florida, if I remember right. So you had that. But my goodness, we've managed to stay away from anything like that, because right after that was occurred, people were afraid we would be seeing a lot more terrorist attacks. Mm-hmm. That could just be the beginning of it. And so far, we've remained fairly safe.
2: Yeah. Thanks be to the Lord. And at that time, I remember, and many people called out to God. And you mentioned, you know,
1: churches were filled.
2: The churches were filled. Congress was singing God Bless America. No separation of church and state talk at that moment. I remember in just houses and in our neighborhood and anywhere you would drive, people had signs up in their yard saying, pray for America. Mm-hmm. And, you know, we pray for America. We send out an email every week at Point of View. You can sign up to get those. But when you have a very scary time like that, people turn to God. They turn to a source of comfort. And I think that that's very telling. And we also need to pray that we don't need those kinds of reminders before we can turn back to God as a nation. So wanted to highlight that moment and that memory for a minute. But speaking of scary things, so this is an article that has been posted at pointofview.net as well. I was looking at this. Dr. Matthews, you sent it to me as well. I was going to talk about it yesterday and we ran out of time. So I was like, well, that's perfect. We can talk about it today. But is AI going to kill us all?
1: Yes.
2: That's what the headlines are saying. And so here's a little context. Over the last week, it was on Tuesday, an AI researcher with Anthropic, which is kind of one of the mm-hmm. big two main AI companies, Anthropic and OpenAI. So an Anthropic researcher named Jacob Coxon announced that he was resigning because of concerns. He says neither OpenAI or Anthropic is acting responsibly. They are racing straight to self-improving superintelligence, and they are gambling with our lives. He said these will soon be superhuman systems that can hack anything, revolutionize any field overnight, and acquire real power and resources. And the people building AI earnestly believe it could kill us all by the end of the decade. And now here's what got me. I can't remember.
1: Oh, that didn't get you by the end of the decade.
2: Yeah. Okay. Yeah, that's old hat. We've heard that. What really, though, got me is that I can't remember if it was another person from OpenAI or Anthropic, but they retweeted what he said mm-hmm. and said, Jacob's right. We believe that there's a more than 10% chance that AI will lead to human extinction. And here's why I'm still working at the company. And so this is what the people who are building these products are saying. We can get into some of the details and some of our Christian perspective here too. But Dr. Matthews, initial responses.
1: Well, let me just add to that. I didn't read this till this morning, but yesterday in the Wall Street Journal, one of the columns, but from Paul Tudor Jones, who is with an investment company, and he says in there, he starts out by saying, because I'm an investment company, I've been meeting with an awful lot of AI companies that are creating these chatbots and other things. And he makes a statement in here. He says, we are at the dawn of recursive self-improvement, the moment when AI systems begin rewriting and improving their own code, causing an intelligence explosion, all without human intervention. Recursive self-improvement is machines building machines with absolutely no, which is absolutely stunning. And I've been looking at this. I've been sort of following this. You have the issue of one of the AI companies getting, as they say, sort of escaping and going into a company called Hugging Face.
2: Yes.
1: Which is now going to be bought. And the real question is here, why would any company call themselves Hugging Face?
2: Yeah.
1: Mystery for
2: the ages.
1: I saw that and said, why? How do these things escape and go to other places? And he doesn't mention in here, they talk about various ways that they could release this, but conceivably, you could have some AI system infiltrate the nuclear missiles at somehow or the other and create a thing in which they see a warning or something and initiate a nuclear attack. I'm guessing that's probably a long way off or possibility, but if you're connected in some way or the other, could these kinds of things happen that actually could start World War III or a nuclear holocaust? I'm not trying to be too terrorizing here, but it is, you know, I just don't understand these things, and I certainly don't understand some of the ways that these things are beginning to improve in ways that we don't know and feel like we can't really control anymore.
0: Well, and I think you've got to take some people who understand this arena a little bit, right? Obviously, you've got this researcher who was looking at this, and then somebody responding saying, well, I only think it's a 10% chance that they'll destroy the world.
1: It's a 10% chance.
2: Yeah. Are we okay with that?
0: Okay, so there's them, but Elon Musk warned about this. Mm-hmm. I mean, there's really not anybody more, intelligent on this, and when you look at what he's done over the past years, and being able to see a little bit into the future and having a high level of intelligence of where things go. And then you even have Bill Gates in the last week or so. So you've got all these people who kind of, you know, took us to whole new places with the products and inventions and things they came up with. And they're telling us that this is really dangerous, what's going on right now. And, I don't know how you stop it, right? Mm-hmm. I mean, I think it's really dangerous for two different reasons. Number one, Merrill was talking about, that you sort of put this intelligence from humans in this, and then you ask it to almost learn on its own, and it begins to change from what you started, right? And it just continually is changing, and that could just decide to wipe all the humans out. It could, you know, whatever, wherever it's going. You also have the danger of evil people getting access to this and intentionally doing things. So it doesn't just have to happen because, I think in the Hugging Face, they had a couple of different groups, and they were trying to find a solution, and they were doing it separately, but they were within somewhat of a bubble, and they were not supposed to do this, and it was
2: not as secure.
0: They found a way out.
2: Yeah.
0: And so whether it's intentional by people who are evil, or whether it happens, I mean, it's something that I don't think anybody knows how to control, and I don't know how you stop it at this point. So I know there's been talk in Congress and other places about putting, some sort of guardrails on these things and everything. But, even if we do it in America, that doesn't mean it's going to be done all over the world. So we got the same danger.
2: Right. Yeah, I did interview somebody on the Know Why podcast this week, and I think that perspective might be helpful. So let's get into that when we get back from this break.

Girl Scouts around the country are winning awards and earning patches for promoting the Islamic faith. An investigation by independent journalist Natalie Winters reveals that awards given for being a Girl Scout of the Islamic faith have been created by the National Islamic Committee on Girl Scouting. Ms. Winters notes that the National Girl Scout Organization's public posting says it approved the programs and allows their insignia on official uniforms. Ms. Winters reports that there are numerous Girl Scout troops operating out of mosques. She says these mosque-based troops are embedding Islamic values into Girl Scout programs across America. She describes programs in Sacramento, San Diego, Long Island, Brooklyn, and the Washington, D.C. and Chicago areas, plus a dozen troops in Minneapolis. Under the Girl Scouts Bronze Award, there's an All About Islam patch in which Girl Scouts can complete the five pillars of Islam, including optional fasting for older girls. There's a Hajj patch and a Hajj passport for completing a pilgrimage to Mecca. The troop at the Sacramento Mosque hosted an event for the broader Girl Scout community, which featured a hijab photo booth. There's a patch named Share Ramadan with a Friend. According to Joshua Arnold, writer for the Washington Stand, this is Muslim evangelism. He says the Girl Scouts' approval of Muslim practice seems to go far beyond any favor it ever bestowed on Christianity. A spokesman for the Girl Scouts USA told the Daily Wire, Girl Scouts is not a religious organization and does not teach religion. Indeed, Patty Garibay, founder of the Christian Girl Scout alternative American Heritage Girls, told the Daily Wire, we watched the Girl Scouts move away from their Christian roots decades ago, removing references to God wherever they could. The Girl Scouts of the USA is allowing its brand to be used not to encourage Muslim girls to adopt our norms, but to advance theirs. For Point of View, I'm Penna Dexter.

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1: All right. As we have a few minutes left in the weekend edition, I did want to mention an interview that I did on the No I podcast. It came out on Wednesday with Doug Smith, and I really need to get him on Point of View. He's got a book coming out soon that I think is going to be great. His background is a software developer. He's done that for over 20 years, and he has taken a very strong stance against generative AI, so large language models and chatbots and those things. And I appreciate his perspective because he knows a lot more than me, being a software guy, on how this all works. And so I asked him to break down the hugging face situation that we were just talking about. And so he explained, it's very helpful if you want to understand how did this happen. And he notes that the way that we talk about these things is very anthropomorphized, if I said that word correctly. Mm-hmm. You know, they apply even the term agents. Only God and his creations, meaning humans made in his image, have agency. Mm-hmm. They don't have agency, but it is a very advanced program that operates very quickly and is learning how to operate more quickly. Learning, again, that's a human term, but it is designed to do that. It is designed by humans to do that. And so he kind of demystified a lot of what happened, but it's still concerning. You don't have to believe that, you know, AI is sentient or anything like that to know that we are creating a technology that might move more quickly than we can keep up with and then make, you know, quote unquote decisions like we were talking about. Like you mentioned, Dr. Matthews, if it can go rogue, so to speak, on the internet, then what can it hack into and gain access to and start? And so one of the things that this kind of whistleblower, the person who wrote this report in the Free Press about the whistleblower he talks about all these problems and ends by saying, we need to figure out how to train AI to have the traits we want them to have, meaning care for humans. You can't do that. You can't train a computer to have a moral framework mm-hmm. that we only have because we are made in the image of God. And so, again, like Kelly, you were saying, how do we control it at this point? The fact that so many people who believe it is dangerous are continuing to build it, I think it's really important to highlight their underlying worldview, which is materialism. Mm-hmm. Many of them believe that merging biology with technology is the next stage in human evolution. And they do not have any sort of, you know, biblical eschatology or anything like that. I mean, even Elon Musk has said that humans need to merge with AI in order to beat AI. And so this is obviously very unbiblical, but it does help you understand that even though they think there's such great risk, they say, well, it could kill everybody or we could create paradise. Well, as Christians, we know Mm-mm. you're not going to create paradise. So I think let's not build it.
2: Yeah. Well, you know, it's interesting because virtually all the people who are concerned will say we need to have legislation. Congress needs to get involved, something of that nature. I don't know how many of your listeners ever work with Congress, but it's very slow. Many of them don't understand what they're doing when they're creating legislation. A handful may, but oftentimes they don't understand. They will have people from the tech industry who will be there saying, this is not a problem at all, don't get involved. And they'll have other people who will say, this is a huge problem, and they've got to try to negotiate this. They could end up creating something that sort of kills the whole thing. They might end up creating something that just doesn't work. So as much as you may need Congress weighing in, Congress may not be able to do this the right way, one way or the other, even if they can get it done at all.
1: Yeah.
3: Yeah. And even if they do, I mean, that's just in America.
2: Mm-hmm. Yeah.
3: Right? So what does that do? Mm-hmm. I mean,
2: Kelly's point is right. You've got North Korea, you've got Iran, you've got China and Russia, all and non-state actors, all working to try to break into our system, both our water systems, our electricity grid, and other things. They have been successful in some cases, usually short term. But you have those actors who don't have good intentions and would like to see us be able to be shut down.
3: And this is why I think President Trump is correct when he said that basically this AI, this race to AI, is about, you know, the future of even countries against each other. Like, in other words, if China were to beat us in AI, we're done for economically and lots of other ways. He thinks that the race we have to win, and we will win in this. So I mean, it's like you can't stop it. You can't not do it. And I don't know how you put guardrails on it. Mm-hmm. And so we need a lot of prayer, I guess. And hopefully there's something that that actually nobody's thinking of, that it could actually keep these horrible situations from happening, which are very possible.
1: Yeah.
2: And that's, of course, on the country level. You have on the individual level, and I think we've talked about this.
3: Yes.
2: There's memes where you have an AI Jesus, mm-hmm. and people can pay $1.99 a month and go and talk to Jesus online. Yep. And, of course, that's just AI talking. And so you have relationships that can be shifted here in ways that we don't know how this is going to play out. In long run,
3: and the danger. In fact, I think a number of people, maybe even Elon Musk and others, have said that we're kind of already the point where in education now, people are going to stop the process of figuring things out themselves.
1: Yeah.
3: Right. And what kind of future person does that create across the globe? What kind of human beings who they've never had to find their own answers? They just spit everything out to AI and it answers all their questions. It takes away their deliberative process. They don't even know how to work the deliberative process.
1: Right.
3: That, I mean, the danger of that and what that does is something, especially in education, but really just in life for everybody.
1: Yeah.
2: You know, the Old Testament is filled with basically criticisms of people who are taking pieces of wood, carving them into an idol, and then bow down and worshiping. That you can see this kind of thing happening. And so if AI gets that effective, you will have people that begin to treat it figuratively, in a sense, as a kind of a god that that they can go to for answers, that can respond, that can fix things for them. It's a concern.
1: And this is something that, again, some of these creators of this in Silicon Valley have been very explicit about. I've written about this in Point of View's Outlook magazine, that one of them, when asked basically, are you building God? Mm-hmm. He said, we haven't built God yet.
2: Yep.
1: And so, again, coming from a materialistic worldview, that is what many of the inventors think. And so when we talk about kind of these bigger questions of what is Congress going to do? What is China going to do? You know, I think I'm still in the stage where I'm trying to learn as much as I can to say, what kind of policies can I advocate for in good conscience regarding this? But a lot of that's outside of my control. What is not outside of our control at the individual level, as you were saying, Kelly, is protecting our minds. Because mm-hmm. I think that it is a very real possibility that at some point in the future, because of hacking, a cyber attack that is way more powerful from a foreign enemy or even a domestic enemy at some point, what if the internet goes down? What if you don't have access to the kind of information? And if you've been raised or you've let your mind atrophy to where you depend to, you know, on something like a chatbot to do your thinking, then where are you going to be at that point? So I think one of the best things we can do is to keep our relationship strong and our mind sharp. But we're out of time. And so hopefully we've helped to sharpen your mind a little bit today on the Weekend Edition. Thank you, Dr. Matthews and Kelly Shackelford, for being in studio as always. And thank you, Megan and Derek, for your help producing Point of View. And again, remember September 11th, remember freedom, take some time to pray for America today, and most of all, enjoy your weekend. Kirby will be back on Monday right here on Point of View.
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15: I'm Ruth Kramer with Mission Network News. We've seen this strategy before. Iran retaliates against United States airstrikes by firing missiles at U.S. allies in the Middle East, dragging them into the conflict. Fadi Sharaya with the MENA Leadership Center says this strategy to spread chaos comes from the regime's worldview. Iran is a majority Shia Muslim nation. Many in that branch of Islam believe that a 9th century Imam, Muhammad al-Mahdi, will return at the end of the world.
16: In their doctrine, in their eschatology, they need to see some kind of unrest and war in the world so that al-Mahdi will come.
15: Pray for God's grace on Iran's church and pray for peace in the Middle East.
16: We need to remind ourselves that God is not surprised by this, and God is not, you know, saying, what should I do? But God knows what's happening.
15: Then, following the 25th anniversary of the 9/11 terror attacks, we're highlighting how one of the darkest hideouts for terrorism is now an epicenter for gospel operation. In 2011, U.S. Navy SEALs killed Osama bin Laden, al-Qaeda leader and 9/11 mastermind, at his private compound in Pakistan. Today, that compound is rubble. Mission Cry sent teams to pray at bin Laden's old compound and gave thousands of Bibles to nearby homes. Jason Wolford, president of Mission Cry, says,
17: "We've been back now three times. Of course, we don't announce when we're going. It's still a very dangerous place, very difficult place to get to. But we have ongoing ministry. People have been baptized. We have discipleship programs that we're teaching. And God is moving in that area."
15: 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So by giving to Mission Network News, you enable us to keep the stories of God's kingdom coming. And together, the Great Commission happens. 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I'm Ruth Kramer.
18: Here's a timeless truth from Pastor Shane Eidelman.
19: One mark of a true church is they preach the gospel. They tell you the truth about truth. That's why I'm here. And my job until the day I die is to preach the gospel. And that's same with you as believers. That doesn't have to be like what I'm doing. It can be individually. You're heralding, you're telling people the good news. And when they did that, they made many disciples, because when you preach the gospel in its totality, it means you're not embarrassed about it. You don't water it down. You just here's what the Bible says. The Holy Spirit then begins to work in that and begins to convict hearts. You are embarrassed about God's word and you dumb it down. The Spirit, you're void of the Spirit's power in that message. Did you know Jesus spoke more about hell than heaven? He said, go and preach repentance. Repentance is a turning from sin and a turning to God. What we're basically saying is, I'm embarrassed about the cross. Oh, I'm not going to go there. I've told you before, I knew of churches who would tell their worship team, don't sing about the blood. People get a little offended, new visitors. It's like, hello? Maybe they need to be convicted. Nothing but the blood of Jesus. What can wash away my sins? Nothing but, and that maybe that will convict them. Maybe that will change them. Maybe that will challenge them to repent and believe. When we honor God's word, he does something amazing. And that's why we built this church. One of the foundational pillars was the desperate need for absolute truth.
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3: This is the Middle East Report, your connection to truthful reporting on Israel and the Middle East. I'm John Riley. Our guest today is Dr. Eitan Weiss. He serves as the Consul Director of Israel to the Southeastern United States Israel Ministry of Foreign Affairs. He's responsible to oversee and advance all aspects of Israel's bilateral relations with seven states in the region. I had an opportunity to talk to him about the Islamic invasion here in the United States and what he thinks about that.
4: Sadly, what we see in the fundamentalist aspects of it, like the Muslim Brotherhood, for example, Hamas, Islamic Jihad, Hezbollah, Iran, they are interested in basically revolutionizing the world and conquering and beating out the West and winning over the West and controlling the world. That's actually the main revolution of Islam, of the fundamentalist aspects of it. And everyone should be concerned because when they have lots of resources, Qatar is such a small country and they have so much resources, so much money because of oil, and they can do whatever they want. And it's really troublesome because if I were an American, I would be really concerned to know who's paying for the various campuses. My kids go there. I need to know who hired the teachers, what kind of information they're being taught. And sadly, what we saw after October 7, all the anti-Semitism on campuses. And why? Because all the money funneled in there actually encouraged them to be that, hiring the specific professors. And again, when you're young and you're a student, you're so easily manipulated when you hear a professor that you have lots of respect saying those atrocities, and then you believe it without, validating and checking everything. And that's the atrocious thing. And this is something that today may affect Israel, but tomorrow maybe something else will be on the agenda that might, damage American interest. And today it's Israel, tomorrow it's something else. You guys should definitely do something about it.
3: Yeah, well, I've been telling a lot of people about the onslaught of radical Islam here in our country. We know what's happening in New York with the Muslim mayor and in many other parts of our country where, they're promoting Sharia law in some of these Muslim communities. So it's something I think everybody in the United States needs to be aware of, the radical fundamentalist Islam that is really trying to just get this foothold here in this country. And we need to be concerned about it.
4: They are using your constitution, your belief in rights, in order to manipulate the system and maintain their own extreme beliefs. And this is something extremely dangerous. It happened in Europe. It may happen here.
3: What are your thoughts on Gaza, the war that's been really ongoing since October 7, 2023, the massacre of Israelis and others on that day? What are your thoughts about, what's going on with that situation there in Gaza?
4: First of all, we're talking about a ceasefire. In order for you to have peace, you need two parties reconcile the fact and recognizing the legitimate right of the other party to be there. Now, Israel, for a long time, ever since 1948, even before that, 1947, the partition plan of the United Nations to create two political entities, one Israel, one Palestine. Israel agreed to that immediately. We agreed to the partition plan. They did not. They wanted everything for themselves. Reconcile the fact that the Jewish people have a legitimate right to be there. Cease all incitement. Cease all hatred. Cease pay for slay. You know that they pay money to compensate families of terrorists, Palestinian terrorists who murdered innocent women and children, Israeli Jews, and they went to prison, whatever, they paid them royalties. They paid them money. If you killed A, you get money. If you lose an arm, you get more money. And it's an atrocious thing. And as long as that will continue, they do not want peace. As long as they continue to slander Israel on the international corridor, as long as they challenge our legitimacy to be amongst the nations, they are not interested in peace. And as long as they'll continue this, we will never have peace.
6: A lot of people don't want to talk about it, but we are facing an Islamic invasion here in our country, and we need to wake up. That's the Middle East Report. I'm John Riley. 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
8: It's never been more important to set the course of your life in the right direction and to build that foundation that is firm instead of one riddled with cracks that you're then trying to fix in your 30s and 40s and 50s to get back to some sort of foundation.
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13: Just go to buildingrelationships.us. Those who are in that age group report a lot of life confusion. Some are facing a terrible job market, heartbreaking relational struggles, and loneliness. So with all of that, is there any hope for those who are in their 20s? Paul says there is, and we're going to talk with him straight ahead on Building Relationships. As always, our host is Dr. Gary Chapman. And Gary, you have a heart for people who are in that defining decade of their 20s, don't you?
20: I do. Yeah, actually, I have two grandchildren that are in the 20s. One of them's already married. One of them is not married. But yeah, those are important years, and sometimes years of real struggle. So I am excited about our program today. And I hope anyone who's listening who has an adult child in their 20s, maybe call them and say, hey, you need to hear this. And they certainly need to get this book for them.
13: Bingo. It's a great resource, and I'm going to tell you all about it. First, let me tell you about our guest. Paul Angoni is a sought-after voice to young professionals, people going through change and transition, and those who want to live intentionally. He's written several books for college graduates, 20-somethings and 30-somethings. He and his wife, Naomi, have four children. They live in Tennessee, and our featured resource today, I'm excited about this. If you go to buildingrelationships.us, you'll see 101 Secrets for Your 20s. Again, you'll find it at buildingrelationships.us.
20: Well, Paul, welcome back to Building Relationships.
21: Oh, thank you guys for having me back.
20: I can tell you really want to help people in their 20s. Why are you so passionate about this topic?
21: I became passionate about this topic because I felt like such a failure in my 20s. I felt like I was just hitting one dead end after another, one obstacle. I couldn't really find my path. I thought I was going to do all these big things. I had all these expectations, but all of that seemed to go up in flames very quickly. And so I started trying to figure out, okay, what are the secrets to doing life well in your 20s? Who's really talking about this? And I would be the friend that would start talking to other friends, and they'd ask me, Paul, how are you doing? And I'd be honest. I'd be like, you know what? I'm actually not doing that great. I'm struggling. I'm questioning. I'm doubting. I'm going through a hard season. And it was an amazing thing in that conversation. When I would open up, they would open up. And I started realizing I wasn't alone. And they were struggling. They were struggling with depression and anxiety and struggling with their faith and walking away from their faith. And I realized this is such an intense decade of your life. Yeah. And so we got to figure out how to do this better. And that's why I really gave my life to figuring out, okay, what are the secrets to doing your 20s well?
20: Well, you know, I find when people go through struggles in any area of life, God can use that to help others. And that's why you're an example of that. So that's great. You know, this book came out more than 10 years ago originally, and you've written now a new expanded edition. What did you change or add, and why did you feel like you needed to?
21: Yeah, I felt like I wanted to reach a new generation of 20-somethings. And just from a funny practical perspective, I felt like if a 20-something read the older edition, they'd be like, what age did this guy grow up in? You know, I was talking about being on Facebook all the time, you know, or jumping on Craigslist. You know, just the technological terms I felt like needed to be updated. But as I started writing the new edition, I mentioned before we jumped on that it felt like I was having coffee with an old friend. And I felt like I had so much more to offer. And I felt like, man, I stopped short on that secret. I have so much more that I can say now because I'm much older than I was in my 20s and hopefully a little bit wiser. And so in this new edition, there's also bonus secrets because I wanted to talk about, okay, I want to talk about the struggles that 20-somethings have been facing for centuries, but I also want to talk about the unique struggles that maybe this generation is facing when it comes to the job market and AI and these things that are new in our economic realities. And so I still wanted that passion for 20-somethings and helping them because I feel like, man, it's only gotten harder. It seems like it's only gotten more intense and more confusing, and yet it's never been more important to set the course of your life in the right direction and to build that foundation that is firm instead of one riddled with cracks that you're then trying to fix in your 30s and 40s and 50s to get back to some sort of foundation.
20: Yeah. Well, I'm glad you went back and took the time to add these new things, because I think you're exactly right. When you look at the church today, what do you think the church is missing or the church is not understanding about people in their 20s?
21: You know, I think, first of all, those in their 20s are really lonely. The amount of isolation is astronomical. You know, they're reporting more amounts of loneliness and isolation than ever before for 20-somethings, which is such a juxtaposition, I feel like, because this is a globally connected, instantaneously, where we can talk to anybody around the world at any time, and yet this generation keeps saying, I feel so alone.
20: Yeah.
21: And so I feel like that's such a great place for the church to step in, because this really is a generation that's hungry to know and to be known.
20: Yeah.
21: And so the more that church can be that place where it says, come on in and let's talk about this and let's talk about the struggle. And that's another thing that I think 20-somethings really gravitate towards, is a place that feels open and honest and authentic, and a church that's willing to be vulnerable and to say, you know what, I've been there too. You know, gosh, I remember that time in my 20s where I was really going through it. Let's talk about it. And if there can be that open, honest conversation, you know, kind of replicates the Psalms in some way. You know, I remember in my 20s where I felt like that was the only the book of the Bible that I kept gravitating towards, of that kind of wrestling nature of my faith and trying to get down to, okay, God, even so, I will praise you, but I'm really struggling right now. And I think the church is that great place to realize that we don't connect over our pretend perfection. We connect over our shared struggle. So can you usher 20-somethings into that conversation for that authentic relationship to start forming with the people at the church and then with their faith?
20: Yeah. I hope church leaders who may be listening today will recognize what you just said, and that this book is going to be a resource for them in addressing, you know, those issues with single adults. Or sometimes it's married adults in the 20s as well.
21: Mm-hmm.
20: You know, most of us agree that there are differences between men and women. Do we need to take any of these differences into account when we're thinking about 20-somethings?
21: Well, yeah, that's a great question. You know, I think one way that I think about that is I found that the readers that are reaching out to me the most and are maybe the most honest about what they're going through are women. You know, and we found, you know, the majority of readers are women, you know, and I think women have this sense of, you know, I'm going to be vulnerable and I'm going to share what I'm going through and I'm going to seek help. And they do it maybe a little bit more externally, where they're willing to go out and they're willing to almost embarrass themselves in the sense of, I don't have to look like I have it all together. And this is, you know, a generalization. It's not always true.
20: Yeah.
21: But I find that men maybe kind of try to lone ranger the thing a little bit more. Where they're saying, well, I'm going to figure this out and still to show any weakness or to show any questions is weakness. And so I'm going to tuck it all in and I'm just going to work harder and I'm going to push it all deeper and I'm not going to find help because that's a sign of weakness. And I still think there is a little bit of that kind of cultural stereotype. And so it is something to keep in mind when you're speaking with men and women, and you might have a 20-something male in your life who even it makes he's making it look like he has it all together. And maybe he's even really prideful and boastful and egotistical. He's just sharing his successes left and right. But I bet you'll find deep down he's really struggling and he's masking that struggle with pride and ego when inside it's kind of that scared little kid that says, I need help. And so be willing to seek those guys out even more to draw them out, I think is an important part of that conversation.
20: Yeah. Well, I've certainly found that true in my own counseling of young adults. So thanks for sharing that. Paul, why do you use the word secrets in the title of the book, 101 Secrets? Are these things that are kind of hidden from plain sight?
21: Well, you yes or no. You know, I think like you've realized, Dr. Chapman, you know, any good truth that's there, you know, sometimes that truth is staring us right in the face every day, but we don't realize it until somebody comes and defines it and names it. And says, hey, let's pay attention to this because there's so much distractions going on throughout our day, even more so now than ever with all the noise that is coming against us. And so we actually don't see and recognize a lot of the things that's coming at us in our day-to-day life. You know, it's tied into a psychological theory called an inattentional blindness, where they've studied this that have shown that, you know, we actually don't see most of what comes across our vision because other attention-demanding tasks are at place. And so I think that's where this book comes in, The 101 Secrets. It's, you know, that old phrase, you know, I wish I knew now what I knew then, you know, kind of perspective. And that's what this book is. It's a framework and it's a guide for those who feel lost and who feel searching or just feel like, man, I just need a pick-me-up. I need a little bit of dose of hope and encouragement and wisdom. That's where these secrets come in. It might be something you've seen, but you maybe haven't named and defined to figure out, okay, how am I building the framework of how I want to live the rest of my life?
20: I think any single, whether they're leaning toward healthy or unhealthy, are going to find this book to be helpful. What would you say are some of the biggest challenges facing 20-somethings today?
21: Wow, there's so many of them. You know, I think it just seems like it keeps getting more and more intense and so much more pressure and confusion. In days old, you know, a bachelor's degree used to be a huge leg up, you know, right? Just from an economic standpoint, if you were a rarity, if you had a bachelor's degree and it would open up a lot of doors. Well, now it feels like, you know, you get your bachelor's degree and now that's like a stepping stone to, I got to get my master's or I got to get a doctorate or I got to get the best internship. There always feels like there's something more and more and more that you need to get so that you can have that door of opportunity open up for you. And so I think there really is this challenge of where do I find my place? Where do I find my career? And then along with that, you know, gosh, how do I find somebody to get married to? Where do I live? You know, it's all these major life questions all coming into this kind of pressure cooker of a decade. And you have so much to learn and you feel like you're falling flat on your face time and time again as you take those steps. And so then it feels like, well, gosh, what do I even do? How do I start formulating the answers to these big questions? So I just think it's a pressure-filled decade, and it's hard to figure out, okay, what is the best next step? Where do I go with these questions?
20: Yeah. You talk about some of the lies that 20-somethings are feeling today or coming to believe today. What are some of those lies, and how do we replace them with the truth?
21: There's so many of them. We could talk about a lot of lies, you know, and that is, again, a big part of the naming and defining aspect of this is, okay, what is a lie that maybe I've bought into? And maybe one direction we can go to, and I know I experience this a lot myself, is when I start doing something that is important, and for me, it's writing a book, and even this book, and I write about this in 101 Secrets for Your 20s, is I know that there's going to be the voice of the liar that's going to come against me. And the voice of the liar, I mean, is, you know, Paul, who are you to do this? And and you're not smart enough. You're not creative enough. You're not a writer. You know, you don't know what a hanging participle is. You know, grammar. You know, who are you to try to write a book? You're not an author. And so that's almost that first step to the, when you start doing something important, just know that the liar is going to come against you. And this could be from a spiritual attack. It could be spiritual. It could be just negative self-talk, kind of these ruts that you've gotten into. Maybe it's something your parents, a name they put over you or a teacher, and you start repeating those lies. And so that's why we then have to say, well, am I going to listen to the voice of the liar, or am I going to listen to the voice of the truth teller? And, you know, and that's where our faith for me comes into play, where I'm reading the word, I'm reading the Bible, and I'm letting those promises come over me, you know, saying, no, these are lies. You know, I'm fearfully and wonderfully made. You know, God had me in mind. I'm not a mistake. I'm so purposeful. And so I'm filled with purpose. And so even that, starting there, I think is an important step for 20-somethings when you feel like you're getting overwhelmed with these lies that are coming through your head, is replacing those lies with truth and almost warring for hope in a sense. And I remember doing that in my 20s. I would go to a mountaintop literally by myself, and I felt like I was warring for hope, just declaring the promises of the Lord instead of what the lies of culture were telling me at that moment.
20: Mm-hmm. Would it be helpful in those times at the top of the mountain or wherever to actually write down the truth?
21: Mm-hmm.
20: I don't know. I just think sometimes for me, at least, writing things down in addition to saying the truth, you know, to myself.
21: Yeah, that goes down to that defining, you know, really defining it for yourself.
20: Yeah.
21: And in those moments, I think that's a great idea is taking a journal with you, taking a notebook, something where you're writing down then what the Lord is speaking to you.
20: Yeah.
21: That's the beautiful arrangement when we find those quiet, still spaces in our life as well, is now we're allowing really the Lord, who's speaking, trying to speak to us all the time, but now we're maybe able to listen a little bit more clearly. And I feel like the Lord is answering our prayers all the time. We just don't hear them because we're so distracted and we're filled with so much noise now more than ever.
20: Yeah. Now, in the book, you coin the phrase obsessive comparison disorder. Man, that rings a bell. Tell us more about that.
21: Yeah, I talked about this for years, just and coming from my own personal struggle of, I felt like there was a new OCD, obsessive comparison disorder, and it was really kind of the smallpox of this generation. It's having such a negative effect. And comparison's always been around. We've always compared ourselves. You know, it used to be the Jones next door, but now the Jones are global, and they're online and they're digital, and it's all layered with filters and now AI things. And it's who knows what's real anymore with these visuals online. But we are comparing ourselves at just unbelievable levels. You know, you might go to the grocery line and you're waiting in line and you feel pretty good about your life and you felt like you had a pretty good day. And then you jump on the phone while you're waiting and you go start scrolling through Instagram or TikTok or whatever. And by the time you get in front of the line, you feel terrible about your life. You know, you're grabbing that 2-pound bag of M&Ms and, you know, the magazine you shouldn't be reading, and that you're trying to medicate away from all these feelings of anxiety and depression, and your day didn't change. It was the amount of comparison that you started doing, where you started thinking, gosh, why am I not experiencing, you know, marriage like I was supposed to? Or look at that wedding, or look at that job promotion, or whatever it is. And this obsessive comparison disorder, it just crushes our peace, our joy, our contentment. You know, just go down the list of all these things that it's doing. So, gosh, we have to put the phone away. We can't run to it every down moment of our day. You know, every awkward moment that we experience in our day, I feel like we're replacing it with our phone. You know, all these waits and elevators, or waits in line, or wait at the coffee shop. You know, we don't want to just stand there anymore. It's like, well, it's the cigarette of today's age. You know, we're just constantly taking another puff from our phone, and really, it's it's not helpful most of the time. It's actually killing us. Yeah. And so we have to put it away and maybe replace those moments where you feel that tug for your phone, you know, like Pavlovian dogs with the bell ringing. You feel that tug and you just replace it with prayer and say, you know what? I don't need to jump on the phone. Why am I even jumping on the phone right now? Let me pray.
20: Yeah.
21: How much more peace would we be filled with instead of whatever the algorithm wants to show us online? Yeah.
20: You know, I observe this in the airports today, not only with 20-somethings, but with all ages. Used to be a time you would talk to people in an airport or in an airplane, but now everybody's got their phone out.
21: Exactly. Yeah. It's amazing, you know, and I think we all have those experiences where, you know, I call them not-so-chance encounters, you know, because what are the odds, like you were saying, Dr. Chapman, that you're sitting next to this person in this airplane right now? Like the odds are astronomical. You could have never planned that. In this day and age, at this point in history, you guys are sitting there for 2 hours next to each other. Maybe we should at least be open to the idea that God was putting together something spectacular for us, even just to be encouraged or to encourage them. For me in my life personally, I've actually had amazing career breakthroughs where things have happened beyond my wildest belief that I could have ever planned just because I was willing to say hello to the person next to me.
20: Yep, absolutely. Absolutely. Well, in the secret that you number is number 24, you say that life will never feel like it's supposed to. What do you mean by that? And how does your faith fit into your supposed to?
21: I remember driving around one day and it was just this record player going in my head of, gosh, when am I going to experience the success like I was supposed to? Mm-hmm. And it was this real sense of disappointment and just feeling like, again, like I was failing. You know, when am I going to, you know, and it's for each of us, it's something different. When am I going to get married like I was supposed to? You know, and it's this feeling of like, it's almost this feeling of, God, where are you? And why is this not working out for me? Which again goes to comparison in a lot of ways. Mm. But I wrote this secret, you know, life will never feel like it's supposed to, basically to say, well, what is supposed to? Like, what is that based off of? And most of the times it's based off some expectation of our lives that we've never really defined, but we're living by, you know, some version of success that maybe someone else has painted that picture for us, but we don't even know what we're trying to paint. You know, if you're trying to paint a portrait of your spouse, let's say, you wouldn't put a nice boat in front of you and try to paint your spouse by looking at a boat.

0: so that I can come back to that as my supposed to, as my definitions of success, which again is going to be very different than maybe what the social media definitions of success are going to look like.
1: Yeah.
0: And I think that's an important conversation to have for 20-somethings, an important process.
1: Yeah, I would certainly agree with that, boy, because we have all these ideas of what life is supposed to be like. Now, you talk about lousy jobs as being a 20-something rite of passage, something they have to go through. What can 20-somethings do when they find themselves in that spot?
0: Yeah, it can be tough, especially in economic realities, which it seems like it's getting harder and harder. Those entry-level jobs seem to be harder and harder to obtain. You know, and as we see AI coming in all the news about AI replacing all these jobs, it can be almost terrifying. So sometimes as a 20-something, you might have this amazing degree, you had this great GPA, you were going to go do these big things. But then the reality of, you know, you got to eat food to live and you have to pay money for that food. And there's car insurance and cell phone bills, you know, all these things. So you got to find a job. And a lot of the times it's not necessarily you're going to be your dream job. And that's okay. That's the reality for most 20-somethings. But what I say is that I think you can learn the most sometimes in the jobs you like the least. And you have to be intentional in that space, not just trying to get through the job and complaining about your job. You know, this is such a lousy job. I got to find another job. Because if you don't learn what you need to learn there, which could be, let's say, even a skill set, let's say you don't like a majority of your job. It's hard. You don't like it. It's not what you want to do. But maybe there's just one thing that you really enjoy, that you find is a skill that you want to use. You feel your heart gravitating towards that. Well, how do you build that skill set? Maybe even ask your boss, your manager, how can I do more of this part of my job? Because I really feel like I'd be even more successful there. You know, just finding those little things that you can grow. Because if you leave too quickly on this search for, well, I got to find a better job, well, then what awaits you could be just another lousy job. Because you're looking for this external answer instead of internally figuring out, okay, what do I need to learn here? How do I need to grow? What is God teaching me in this job? Even if it's you're with a bad leader, a bad boss, you might be learning ways that you don't want to lead in the future. Sometimes a bad leader can teach you a lot about how you want to then lead through that experience. And so it's learning those things. You know, it's not just jumping to the next external answer. It's how do I be faithful here? So let's not focus so much about getting the wrong job. Let's focus on not bringing the wrong you to your job. How do you be faithful where you're at?
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1: Paul, in Secret 74, number 74, I'm quoting here, you say, "The secret to finding the right person to marry is to stop looking." What do you mean by that?
0: I know this is something of me to come with you, Dr. Chapman, trying to, you know, give relationship advice and marriage advice. I should leave it to the experts, but I do talk about relationships a lot in this book because it is such a huge part of your 20s, whether it's friendships or dating relationships to possibly be married. I actually received this advice from a mentor of mine. Because I was struggling. So I was dating girls. I was trying to, I want to get married. I was just, I was fearful that I wasn't going to get married. I was just struggling with that whole conversation. And he basically tried to reframe it for me, which I did in the book as well, is, you know, stop focusing so much on finding the right person, the quote unquote right person. He challenged me, which I challenge readers, is to focus instead on becoming the right person for the person you're gonna marry. So it became again more of an internal thing, where instead of being on this magic

0: you know, the search for the one, like it's a, you know, the gold under the rainbow, or you're searching for a leprechaun, or the unicorn. You're on this magical search for the one, and you're always searching for the one. It brought it more to me to say, Paul, what do you need to do to be the right one for the person God has in mind for you? And I think it's important and helpful if you're not bringing all your baggage into your marriage. You know, what bags can you start ditching now? Because when you're married and maybe living in a small apartment, there's not a lot of room for all your bags, so to speak. So, I mean, we're not all going to be fully healthy, whole people. We're all going to have stuff that we have to work through. And marriage is a great refiner of that. You know, marriage doesn't fix your problems. Marriage just kind of shows you how many problems you actually have. I feel like it shines that magnifying glass on it of stuff you need to work through. But can you do that now while dating or while you're single? You know, what can you start working through to get rid of some of those bags, those insecurities? Because marriage won't fix any of those insecurities, or at least that's what I've found to learn. Maybe, Dr. Chapman, you have the magic where it's, you know, marriage becomes the elixir for all insecurities. But for me, it was just like, wow, Paul, you have a lot of insecurities that now your marriage is helping you work through.
1: Yeah. And the marriage brings them out.
0: Yes.
1: You may not have seen them.
0: Exactly.
1: But your spouse sees them.
0: Mm-hmm.
1: Boy, that's powerful. That's powerful. Now, you know, we hear a lot about midlife crisis. And of course, I deal through the years with a lot of people who are going through a midlife crisis. But is there a quarter life crisis during the 20s?
0: You know, that I used to think that was such a joke, you know, kind of this melodramatic phrase. Oh, you're having a quarter life crisis, until I felt like I was going through one. And then it felt very real again. And then I started realizing again, you know, I would write articles on my website about quarter life crisis, you know, cures for a quarter life crisis. You might be going through a quarter life crisis. Then all of a sudden I realized there was a lot of people struggling with quarter life crisis, because I would have thousands and thousands of people that would find me by searching, how do I get help with this quarter life crisis? If somebody help me. So again, it was sparking a bigger conversation. And really, I think what quarter life crisis, midlife crisis, you know, I think what they have in common is they're just very stark transition periods where you're really redefining, what do I really want with my life? You know, what really is important in my life? And so I think it's actually a really valuable season to go through, especially in your 20s, because if you can ask yourself the hard questions now, well, gosh, you're going to be better set. You're going to be building a better foundation. And these transition periods in our life are hard because it feels very uncomfortable. But I would argue, don't rush through this transition. You know, I think a lot of people, they try to rush through transition to get to the next most important season of their life, when I feel like transition is actually the most important seasons of your life.
1: Yeah.
0: Because when you have all your crutches kicked out from you, so to speak, all the things you used to depend on, and you feel lost, well, gosh, that's the first step to exploring. You know, all explorers have to get lost. But explorers get lost on purpose, with purpose, for a purpose. You know, it's kind of intentional lostness. They're exploring and they're doing it with guides. They're doing it with people that are helping them. So if you feel like you're going through a crisis, core life crisis, midlife crisis, a stark transition, you know, it could be a really good thing. Sit in that season and pray and ask God to reveal to you what do you need to see in the season of lostness, of exploring.
1: Yeah. You know, what's so tragic, I think, Paul, is that so many young people in the 20s, when they're going through that, they turn to drugs or alcohol or other things, you know, to just kind of get their minds off of that. And it ends up really destroying them.
0: And that's so true. We medicate with all these things that are not helpful, you know. Yeah. And that's why, again, this vision for this book and why I'm still so passionate about this book, you know, 101 Secrets of Your 20s and helping 20-somethings, is I always had this vision of people standing on a cliff of sorts and needing me to be faithful and keep walking forward through all the failure and dead ends and rejection from publishers, you know, all the things that authors go through, so that I could get next to them with a book and say, you know, no, there's hope. Like, there's truth. Like, your story is just starting. Like, let's talk about it. You're not alone in this. So that's still my passion for those who are feeling lost. And that's why I am so passionate about this book, is it's just to give them that sense of hope and truth and wisdom so that you're not medicating with things that are going to kill you. But let's start filling yourself with actually true healing, because God's in the redemption business and he wants to redeem this season of your life, whatever you're going through.
1: Yeah. Well, I think you're right. And I think this book is going to help a lot of people in the 20s. In fact, I'm thinking of some people I need to give it to right now. Now, in this new edition, you have some bonus secrets and you tackle the topic of AI. Mm. What challenges does AI present for 20-somethings?
0: Yeah, it seems like there's two camps of AI. You know, it doesn't seem like there's much middle ground. Either you're in love with it and you're so excited about the new inventions and opportunities, or you hate it and you're very scared of what it's going to bring, you know, the detriment to society. You know, I think for 20-somethings, what AI is going to do is, I think it challenges us all really to be better at being really human. You know, to really bringing all aspects of ourself, and we have to mine those and really create that, what I call our signature sauce. You know, you're almost picturing you being in the kitchen as that chef, and you're bringing together these different ingredients to bring out a flavor that the world really needs. And so I would encourage any listener to kind of picture yourself as that chef, and what ingredients are you bringing to the table? You know, your values, your story, your relationships, your triumphs that you've had, these great successes, but also even some of your tragedies, some of the hard things that you've gone through. You know, I think a lot of us realize later in life that those problems that we went through, that pain that we went through, well, gosh, that then became our purpose. That then became our passion. Is we wanted to help people go through things and help them get on the other side that we went through.
1: Yeah.
0: And I think, again, that's what makes you an empathetic, creative human who's willing to go to greater lengths to help people, because you know what it's like to go through that. And I don't think AI can recreate that depth, right? You know? And so you have to be willing to continue the struggle, the questions, developing yourself. Because if you're asking AI to dig the well for you in your life, well, I think it's going to be pretty shallow.
1: Yeah, yeah. And I think also, you know, sometimes people have relationships with AI. Mm-hmm. I remember hearing of a lady who had this relationship, talking back and forth to AI, and really, in her mind, the person was real. Mm. And she ended up sending them thousands of dollars to help them out of some problem they had. And then she was brought to reality. Now, she wasn't 20-something. She was older. And those of us are older who have our own challenges, you know. Paul, in the book we're talking about today for 20-year-olds, I'm quoting here, "We become what we pay attention to." Explain why being intentional about our attention is so important.
0: Yeah. Yeah, that was one of the bonus secrets that I felt like I really needed to tackle in this new edition, because I think our attention, never has there been such a war for our attention than there is right now. And everything wants your attention. You know, it's all, everything is trying to get your attention.
1: Yep.
0: And what are we paying our attention to? And it's literally built in the phrase, what are you paying your attention? Almost like you're investing your money, your resources, your time, your energy. What are you investing? What are you paying your attention to? And also, and maybe this is a scary question to ask, what are you in debt to with your attention? Are you in debt to CNN or Fox News? Is that getting your choice attention all the time? Is it TikTok or Instagram? You know, or is it the Lord? Is it prayer? Is it the Bible? Is it your spouse, your kids? Who is getting your choice attention? And I think today more than ever, we become what we pay attention to. You know, if you are filling your mind and your heart with nothing but social media headlines, with algorithms that are very sophisticated to steal your time better than anything else because it knows what you'll click on for better or worse.
1: Yeah.
0: And sometimes it's for worse. It knows that you'll click on something that's fearful, and so it's going to keep showing you more things like that. You know, we have to become so intentional with our attention and just say, you know what? I'm taking it back. I want to focus on what is good, what is true, what is noble. You know, I want to fill my mind with those things because then that's the way I'm going to see the world, the way that God sees it. Instead of let me fill my mind with all this junk, with all these distractions. You know, Neil Postman, he wrote a book called Amusing Ourselves to Death, which was a classic kind of communication studies book that I read way back in college. Now I feel like it's distracting ourselves to death. It's not even for our entertainment anymore. It's just pure distraction.
1: Yeah.
0: And it's setting us off the course that God wants us to be on.
1: Boy, that is so important. Paul, say a word to parents who have young people in their 20s. How can they support this young emerging adult?
0: Well, it is funny. I stopped looking at reviews of my books a long time ago when I started realizing that this is not a healthy dynamic. Maybe you've been there, Dr. Chapman, where it's like either the good reviews or the bad reviews, both can kind of mess you up in a way. But I did, when I was looking at them, it was funny that I noticed that probably half the reviews of my books, which are for 20-somethings, were actually parents and grandparents who were leaving reviews. I found amazing. I never thought that would take place because they were basically saying before they gave it away to their 20-something, they wanted to read it first to make sure it wasn't, leading them down the wrong path. And they found such fruit in it. You know, so I think that's even a great place to start is for parents and grandparents, try to go back. I mean, maybe even reading this book, go back to that place in your 20s where you were struggling to figure life out.
1: Yeah.
0: Because your kid or grandkid, they never saw you in that place. They never saw you when you were maybe not, you know, the successful person that you are today who has it all figured out, you know, so to speak. They never were there with you in that struggle, you know. And again, we don't connect over our pretend perfection. We connect over that shared struggle. So how do you start leading that conversation with, you know what, you're right. There was a time in my 20s I wanted to be a painter. And then I ended up being an accountant, and I don't know how that happened, you know, and I struggled with that, you know, at least being open to sharing that conversation, because I think this younger generation, they want to hear your struggle and your weaknesses, stuff that you're wrestling with, so that they can trust your strengths. You know, they want to know your weaknesses and hear you talk about them so that they can then trust your strengths. And so you have to be willing to, I think, in a sense, to be a little bit vulnerable.
1: Yeah.
0: So that conversation can happen and take place.
1: Is there a mistake that you see some parents making with those young adult children?
0: You know, I think there is can be sometimes that whole just figure it out mentality of pull yourself up by the bootstraps, figure it out. I had a house by I was 25 and I was married with two kids. Like, what's your problem? You know, there's a little bit of that tough love, which sometimes tough love is important. You know, we all need to be have accountability and discipline. But I think sometimes it can be a little misplaced because, I would say, again, just find that empathy with how hard it is, I think, for a 20-something now to even do things like buy a house.
1: Yeah.
0: You know, that's an economic reality for most 20-somethings is they're feeling to themselves, I will never be able to afford a home right now. Like, I can't see a world where I'm going to have a house before I'm 40. And so for you to even enter into that conversation, be like, you know what? Gosh, it is challenging because there's the whole jokes, you know, they're online, you know, going back to social media of, you know, well, you know, boomers, you bought your house, you know, for $35,000, you know, this amazing house or whatever it is. And now that house is $1.5 million. at least being able to empathize instead of just figure it out. I figured it out. What's the problem? Go do it. Because then that's going to shut down that 20-something from then opening up to you again in the future. Because they're going to be like, well, why would I do that? I'm just going to get yelled at. So I'll open up to somebody else.
1: Paul, one of the secrets you talk about is this. that the possibility for greatness and embarrassment both exist in the same space. Speak to that.
0: Yeah, this was, again, one I learned the hard way or through my own life, is that basically I went to an event and they were holding a contest for somebody to jump up on stage to win a free air, to win a free guitar if they did the best air guitar. And it was a competition, and I was in the front row. So I was basically in the best place to run up on stage and get there first before other people so I could compete. And I had these visions of coming home with this guitar and having this great story to tell of how I jumped up and won this guitar. But as I was walking towards the stage, I had this fear of embarrassment start coming over me of, gosh, I don't know if I want to get up on stage and look at all the people out there, and I don't know if I want to do this. I don't want to embarrass myself. And so I kind of slowly sauntered over, and then I by the time I got there, there was five people already there, and I missed my moment. And they got up, and they started doing the air guitar contest. And I remember being in the third row and watching them thinking, gosh, they're not doing a great job. I could have done better than that. You know, I could have won this guitar if I would have just gotten up there. But then it hit me. I said, well, Paul, they're not going to give the guitar to the guy in the third row who swears he could have done it better. Like, you were too afraid to jump up on stage.
1: Yeah.
0: And that was a great visual for me, because I think so many of us, especially in this social media age, we just don't want to embarrass ourselves. We don't want to look foolish. We don't want to look like we don't have it figured out. But you start realizing that, you know, if you're going to do anything great in this world, you have to be very willing to embarrass yourself in the process, because that's what it's going to take. And and really, that when you fail, that doesn't mean you're a failure. You know, that just means you're learning, you're growing, you're figuring stuff out. And maybe actually that thing that you thought was a failure might turn out to be one of your greatest successes later in life. You just don't see it yet. Because we don't see failure and successes through the lens of eternity like God does. You know, he's orchestrating something beyond our comprehension. But you have to be willing to take those steps. You have to be willing to get out of the wheelbarrow. You know, I don't think God's just going to push us around, you know, with a wheelbarrow and then plop us somewhere and say, okay, be faithful. Go do your thing. You know, I think he's a loving father. And so he wants to grow the strength in our own legs so that we can walk. And sometimes we're going to fall and embarrass ourselves, and that's okay, because God's there with us. And maybe you can just laugh about it and learn from it and then figure out, okay, what's the next step I need to take?
1: Paul, as we come near the end of our time together today, secret number 98 is this. Success in your 20s is more about setting the table than enjoying the feast. What do you mean by that?
0: Yeah, I think so many of us that we want success to happen very quickly. Whatever that looks like, especially in today's age where everything's so instantaneous. And for me, it was that realization that really no success in your 20s is more about setting the table. It's about building the table, you know, getting it ready, getting that foundation ready so that you have the foundation there when success starts happening. Because I think many of us realize, and I know this was true in my life, that sometimes the worst thing that can happen to you is to experience the success that you're crying out to God for, because you might not be ready for it. Because success can be a heavy weight to carry. You know, fame, you know, attention, all these things can be heavy weights to carry. And so I think God, in his faithfulness and in his grace and mercy, is trying to get our character ready for our calling. And that takes some time and that takes some learning and some growing seasons of life. And maybe you're going through a really intense season of your life right now because God wants to grow something amazing in you and through you to do his work here on this earth. And you need to have a strong table to put everything on. And so don't worry if it's not going according to plan right now. You know, that's okay. Failure doesn't ruin your story. Failure helps you write it. So it's a good reminder for me and for all of us that it's okay that it's taking time. That's normal, and that's an important part of this process.
1: Well, that's a powerful word, I think, for young 20s. You know, I want to just say a word to parents, because I know there are a lot of parents who are listening who have adult children. And what was just mentioned earlier, you know, you reading the book and then giving it to your 20-year-old I think you're going to find this book's going to help you help them. So I want to thank you, Paul, for being with us today. And thank you again for adding to the original book you wrote on this, because I think you're addressing some of the issues that now we're facing that we were not facing earlier. So, again, thanks for what you're doing to try to help those through those years that we call the 20s.
0: Mm-hmm. Well, thank you both so much for having me on. It's always an honor and a privilege to have this conversation with you. So thank you again.
2: 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You'll see it right there. It's titled 101 Secrets for Your 20s. 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
5: Our word for today comes from Luke chapter 9. Then he said to them all, "If anyone desires to come after me, let him deny himself and take up his cross daily and follow me." Here Jesus lays out what it means to follow him, to be a disciple. Number one, it's denial of self. It's not about us, it's about Jesus. It's about living for something greater than ourselves. Second, it means we have to die to the world. The cross was an instrument of death. We must overcome the fear of what man can do to us or say about us. And then third, it's devotion to Jesus. There is a connection between denying ourselves and proclaiming Jesus. If we deny him, if we're ashamed of being associated with him or fearful of the consequences of being aligned with him, there's consequences to that. He said he'll be ashamed of us, or as it says in Matthew, he will deny us before the Father if we deny him before men. To follow him means we are not ashamed of him and his word.
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7: Sunday is National Grandparents Day. 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The proclamation, passed by Congress and signed by President Jimmy Carter, says the purpose of the day is to, quote, honor grandparents, to give grandparents an opportunity to show love for their children's children, and to help children become aware of strength, information, and guidance older people can offer. 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
9: This is the Middle East Report, your connection to truthful reporting on Israel and the Middle East. I'm John Riley. Our guest today is Dr. Eitan Weiss. He serves as the Consul Director of Israel to the Southeastern United States Israel Ministry of Foreign Affairs. He's responsible to oversee and advance all aspects of Israel's bilateral relations with seven states in the region. I had an opportunity to talk to him about the Islamic invasion here in the United States and what he thinks about that.
10: Sadly, what we see in the fundamentalist aspects of it, like the Muslim Brotherhood, for example, Hamas, Islamic Jihad, Hezbollah, Iran, they are interested in basically revolutionizing the world and conquering and beating out the West and winning over the West and controlling the world. That's actually the main revolution of Islam, of the fundamentalist aspects of it. And everyone should be concerned, because when they have lots of resources, Qatar is such a small country and they have so much resources, so much money because of oil, and they can do whatever they want. And that's really troublesome, because if I were in America, I would be really concerned to know who's paying for the, you know, the various campuses. My kids go there. I need to know who hired the teachers, what kind of information they're being taught. And sadly, what we saw after October 7, all the anti-Semitism on campuses. And why? Because all the money funneled in there actually encouraged them to be that, hiring the specific professors. And again, when you're young and you're, you know, you're a student, you're so easily manipulated when you hear a professor that you have lots of respect saying those atrocities, and then you believe it without, you know, validating and checking everything. And that's the atrocious thing. And this is something that today may affect Israel, but tomorrow maybe something else will be on the agenda that might, you know, damage American interest. And today it's Israel, tomorrow it's something else. You guys should definitely do something about it.
11: Yeah, well, I've been telling a lot of people about the onslaught of radical Islam here in our country. You know, we know what's happening in New York with the Muslim mayor and in many other parts of our country where, you know, they're promoting Sharia law in some of these Muslim communities. So it's something I think everybody in the United States needs to be aware of, the radical fundamentalist Islam that is really trying to just get this foothold here in this country. And we need to be concerned about it.
10: They are using your constitution, your belief in rights, in order to manipulate the system and maintain their own extreme beliefs. And this is something extremely dangerous. It happened in Europe. It may happen here.
11: What are your thoughts on Gaza, the war that's been really ongoing since October 7, 2023, the massacre of Israelis and others on that day? What are your thoughts about, you know, what's going on with that situation there in Gaza?
10: First of all, we're talking about a ceasefire. In order for you to have peace, you need two parties reconcile the fact and recognizing the legitimate right of the other party to be there. Now, Israel, for a long time, ever since 1948, even before that, 1947, the partition plan of the United Nations to create two political entities, one Israel, one Palestine. Israel agreed to that immediately. We agreed to the partition plan. They did not. They wanted everything for themselves. Reconcile the fact that the Jewish people have a legitimate right to be there. Cease all incitement. Cease all hatred. Cease pay for slay. You know that they pay money to compensate families of terrorists, Palestinian terrorists who murdered innocent women and children, Israeli Jews, and they went to prison, whatever, they paid them royalties, they paid them money. If you killed A, you get money. If you lose an arm, you get more money. And it's an atrocious thing. And as long as that will continue, they do not want peace. As long as they continue to slander Israel on the international corridor, as long as they challenge our legitimacy to be amongst the nations, they're not interested in peace. And as long as they'll continue this, we will never have peace.
11: A lot of people don't want to talk about it, but we are facing an Islamic invasion here in our country, and we need to wake up. That's the Middle East Report. I'm John Riley. Thanks for listening. Get a podcast of the show wherever you get your podcast. We are on all the major podcast platforms out there, or go to AFR.net. And I would love to hear from you. 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
12: Lessons learned in 50 years of teen ministry. This is Parenting Today's Teens with Mark Gregston. Mark is the founder and executive director of Heartlight Ministries, a residential counseling program for teens. And I'm Wayne Shepherd. Mark, you've learned more than a few things.
13: Yeah, you know, I have. You know, 50 years is a long time, and it's amazing to me, you know, when you've spent five decades living with teens and helping teens, you pick up a few things. And, you know, I started out as a 19-year-old kid leading a young life club in Tulsa, Oklahoma. No degree, no manual, but just a deep conviction that these kids mattered. And that if I can get close enough, maybe I could, you know, make a difference. And I learned then my first year that communication of the gospel across a bridge of friendship that doesn't stop if they don't respond makes all the difference in the world. And so very early on, I think we just started having a relationship ministry that said, you know, we're going to love on kids. We're going to spend time with, even if they don't respond to us, we're going to continue to do that. And that leads right into these lessons that go hand in hand that, you know, that I would say it's relationship, relationship, and relationship. If you have a discipline problem, you have a relationship problem. So you fix the relationship. And you'll be amazed how much of that other stuff starts to take care of itself. Okay, that's kind of the intro to 50 years, thousands of teenagers, and it really boils down to that.
14: Yep. The companion book to this conversation is called 50 Years, 50 Lessons. It's available at parentingtodaysteens.org. Mark, you'll talk with a teen guest, Grace, here in just a few moments, but you said it's all about building a relationship with a teen, so talk to parents and grandparents about that.
13: You know, Wayne, the crazy thing is some of the concepts that I learned when I was 19, 50, golly, it's crazy to even think about it, 50-some years ago, are the same things that I hold to now. I don't think I'm doing anything different than I did 52 years ago. Maybe we do it in a different place, in a different atmosphere, and have to deal with more stuff. But I would boil things down and say, and this is kind of a rapid-fire response, because if I picked one thing from each month, I mean, we'd be talking about 600 things here. And so to do that's been something different. And so the first thing is this, understand your teen. You know, teens are dealing with more than you realize, and culture is shaping them. Identity struggles are normal. Comparison is damaging. And social media is now amplifying all that insecurity. And a behavior is a symptom of deeper issues, and emotional pain often drives poor choices. And so if you begin just understanding your child and understand what they're going through, it changes the way you respond as a parent and keeps you from just managing behavior. And it pushes you to now be more concerned about the condition of their heart rather than the condition and cleanliness of their room. And I think that understanding comes over time with the intent a parent has to say, I need to know my child. The second thing I would tell you, Pete, is reshape your parenting mindset. Like I said, don't be shocked what your teen does. Parenting isn't about perfection. And let go of that control gradually. Let out that rope. Pushing away is a normal part of development. Listening is more powerful than lecturing. Moms, dads, listen to it again. Listening is more powerful than lecturing. Don't force faith. It's got to be personal. They'll pick it up because you've done a good job as a parent instilling it in them. And God promises that He's going to continue to work on your child's heart in the days ahead. So their life isn't limited to you. And so take the long view. Think long term, not short term. Think the long term. The next thing I would say is build strong relationships. Move from a teacher to a coach. Lead with grace, not guilt. Create meaningful moments and prioritize that connection, like even time around the table. You know, even if you eat just once or twice a week around the table, and give respect to get respect. Words that you say can build and destroy. But here's the other thing, too. Your actions can destroy a lifetime of building of character. And so your actions are now speaking louder than words. Ask questions of your child to unlock their heart and model this vulnerability and your ability to apologize when you're wrong. Men, I want you to hear that. Granddads, I want you to hear that strong. When you admit where you are wrong or you didn't do something right, it means all the world to your teens, whether they're your children or your grandchildren.
14: Mark, it's remarkable these lessons you learned so long ago still apply so well today. Teens lead more complicated lives today than ever, but these principles remain strong, don't they?
13: They really do, Wayne. I mean, you know, it's rapid fire, you know, but at one point you just learned that these are the things that kids are dealing with. And if I just embrace some of this, then I can change the way that I relate to them. I mean, people really think this, that their words mean more to kids than their actions. And I would tell you that it's your actions. It's how you love. It's how you engage. And the Christ in you who possesses you will come out. You will give your child a taste of the character of God by the way that you engage with them. And do this. Just treat them like you are treated by God. And ask yourself, would God be doing this right now to me? Mm. You know, I mean, so do something different. You know, even when you come to discipline, it's maybe looking and saying, maybe, okay, we're going to have boundaries and discipline. Discipline is helping a child get to a place that they want to be and keeping them from where they don't want to end up. And so you use consequences to teach, not to punish. Don't overreact. I mean, respect thoughtfully and correction without relationship will never work. It'll just fuel the heated anger that they have inside of them. And I'm going to tell parents this too. Pick your battles wisely. Don't parent out of fear, and give increasing responsibility to your child over a period of time. It becomes so key. And I'm going to go back. Pick your battles wisely. There's some things that just don't matter. You know, relationships have been ruined over stupid stuff. Yeah. And so what's the stuff we do today that's ruining a relationship that we need to let go of? It's okay to lose the battle if you're going to win the war. And the war is for the relationship and the heart of your child, so that you have the opportunity to speak truth into their life at a time that they need it most, which is right now. And of course, the last thing I would tell you, guide them toward maturity. Help them grow up. Don't be somebody that's keeping them from growing up. Focus on the heart, not the behavior. So many parents get so wound up in just wanting to control behavior that they forget about the heart. And then they end up taking things personally. And I'm going, bow up. Come on, man up. Come on, mom, step up. This isn't a personal thing. This is a role that you play to help your child grow. It's like training a puppy. You got to be involved in their life. You can't just leave it. But the intent isn't to control their life. It's to teach them so they don't do some things and they do other things. And you find over a period of time, if you do that, that those dogs love you like crazy. And so do the same thing with your kiddos. And I'm not saying treat them like dogs. Don't hear me saying that.
15: No,
13: I'm not. But stay engaged even when they resist. Trust is built over time. And pray more than you worry and extend this unconditional love. And here's the last thing I would tell you. Let's encapsulate, 50 years. Don't lose hope. Don't lose hope. And you need to know this, that your influence lasts a lot longer than you think. Engage well, relationship, relationship, relationship.
15: Well, that's a quick lesson, but I'm so glad that you've taken the time to put this in print. Say a word about this book, 50 Years, 50 Lessons, just quickly.
13: Well, yeah, it was a little different, and I wrote it differently. I wrote it like different lessons that parents can learn and grandparents can learn, that you kind of go, we're all involved in their lives. How can we do it better? How can we be used by God more? To give our kids that taste of the character of God that I mentioned earlier. But it's also how to do that in such a way that deepens the relationship. That's what I've been about.
15: So if you are looking to add some new tools to your parenting toolbox, request a copy of this book, 50 Years, 50 Lessons, from Mark Gregson. It's available at ParentingTodaysTeens.org. Mark will talk with a student named Grace next on Parenting Today's Teens.
13: On the hardest days, parents sometimes feel like giving up, but no teen is a lost cause. And if the bad days are outnumbering the good ones, it may be time to get some help.
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13: Hey, Grace, thanks for being a part of the program. It's always fun to have you guys come up. I mean, when you first got here to Heartlight, what was it like? Truthfully.
17: It was rough. My plan was to get on the train and then ride away. So,
13: and people know, some people know because they hear it in the background that we live right next to train tracks, and you can always hear them in the recordings. But through the years, we've had a couple of kids jump on the trains and head out of town, which I think is hilarious.
17: Yeah.
13: I mean, I like riding trains. I just don't want to ride them that way. So you thought about that?
17: Yes.
13: Wow. Why is that?
17: I wanted to escape so bad. I didn't believe that I was here. I was like in denial for my first 3 months being here. And I was like, okay, I have to get out of here. And then one time, one of my staff, she caught me halfway down the stairs and she was like, "Where are you going?" And I was like, "Oh, just out."
13: So to get away from what?
17: Just from here, because I just didn't want to be here. I was like, I just hated the fact that I was away from home and that I like.
13: And where's home?
17: Montana.
13: Wow.
17: Yeah.
13: Long ways.
17: Mm-hmm. I just didn't
13: That'd be one heck of a train ride, you know what?
17: Oh, yeah.
13: I mean, you'd have to go to Chicago and then go over from there. I mean, you wouldn't get back for like a year and a half.
17: Mm-hmm.
13: I'm joking. Okay, so, but what got you here?
17: Well, when I was at home, my freshman year, I was doing a lot of drugs. I was just, you know, hanging out with my friends, just doing all the teenager things. And that's all I wanted to do. I didn't want to do anything else. I just wanted to feel good and have fun. And now that I was
13: just being stupid, or were you hiding something, or self-medicating, or
17: self-medicating anything? For sure,
13: because of some trauma, difficulty, hardship in your life?
17: Kind of. As a kid, I was taught that it wasn't okay to feel emotions. So really? I was taught that I just had to feel good all the time. I had to feel happy. And then I never learned how to feel emotions properly. And then when I got into high school, all I wanted to do was feel numb. That's all I wanted.
13: Because you didn't want to face your emotions?
17: Yes. I didn't know how.
13: Didn't know how. So they were kind of pinned up. Didn't know how. So you just got rid of them by getting high and stuff.
17: Yes.
13: So it wasn't just being stupid.
17: No.
13: It was more, I mean, there was something driving it a little bit.
17: Mm-hmm.
13: Okay. So what happened? What were the incidents that happened that your parents said, okay, we got to do something?
17: I remember very vividly one time I was really high, and my dad picked me up from school and he just kept looking at me, and I knew he knew, and he was like, "Grace, are you high?" And I was like, no, what are you talking about? I'd never do anything like that. And I remember him telling my mom, he was like, "Your daughter's out here getting high, like your daughter's doing this." And she didn't believe me.
13: Wow.
17: And I was like, ooh.
13: Yeah. Ooh. Okay. So your dad does something, y'all find Heart Light, and you're here. So you spend 3 months kind of fighting it. What changed?
17: Honestly, it was very gradual change. Like at first I was like, okay, I'm going to work on myself just so I can get out of here. Like I didn't want actual change. I was just like, okay, well, I want to fix myself so I can get out of here quicker, because I was heard that if you perform, it only holds you back. So it's like, okay, I'll work on myself to get out of here. But then over time it became less of a working on myself for Heart Light to just like working on myself for me and my family and my friends.
13: Don't you think everybody does that?
17: Yeah.
13: I mean, they kind of fake it to make it the first 2 or 3 months, and then it's okay. Learn how to, you know, do the dance, basically. And then in the midst of it somewhere, it's, wait a minute, this could benefit me. This could help me in some way.
17: Mm-hmm.
13: Has it?
17: It has, actually. I've actually learned to really love myself being here. And that was a really bad struggle for me before I came. It was like, it was so awful. And then I learned how to do that. And I don't know, I've just learned how to like live properly, I guess.
13: So did you learn to get in touch with your feelings?
17: Yes, I did. And it was a struggle. I didn't know what I was doing when I first got here. I didn't know what it was. I was like punching walls and crashing out, and I didn't know what was going on.
13: Wow.
17: It was bad.
13: Well, you're expressing your feelings. You're just doing it in a way that was kind of stupid.
17: Yeah, I just didn't know how. I didn't know what it was. I didn't know how to deal with it at all. So
13: sometimes I think stupid is the inability to know. Sometimes it's just ignorant. I don't know what I'm capable, but I don't know what to do. Mm-hmm. And so people choose those things. And I think one, you just go, okay, you got to manage that. The other one, you've got to work through. And when you go, okay, man, I haven't learned how to do this. I need to do something different. And it seems like that's happened for you.
17: Yes. Like there was like a few turning points. A couple of them I kind of just ignored.
13: Hmm.
17: But I don't know. One time I was sitting outside with one of my staff and I was just crying. And I was like, wow, I'm actually like learning how to do this, because I hadn't cried in like forever. I hadn't known how to. I didn't know how to feel anything.
13: Yeah.
17: Because, I was just numb for a year. I didn't know how to feel.
13: You think your counselor helped you?
17: Oh, for sure.
13: Really?
17: She helped me, yes.
13: And how did she do that?
17: She just, like, she helped me dig deep and, like, just learn, like, the root cause of why I was doing what I was doing.
13: Wow. Well, for anybody listening, that's Courtney, of course, and that's why we have Courtney on the program, because she's a master at that and has been fantastic. She's been a great addition to our whole radio program. And when she helps you go deeper in those things, was it scary? Was it challenging? Or was it something that you just wanted to avoid?
17: It was all of the above. I wanted to avoid it so bad that I was like, wait, if I'm going to get out of here, I actually have to do this.
13: Yeah.
17: So it was really scary at first, though, because I didn't know what was going on. I'd feel something and be like, oh, shoot, like, what's going on? I'd start freaking out. And it was just, yeah.
13: You ever leave a counseling session with Courtney and go, I hate her, or I don't want to come back, or it bothers me what she's saying?
17: When I was first with her, yes, because she scared me. But
13: yeah, well, she scares me all the time. So it's so it was tough.
17: Yes.
13: Well, that's amazing. Well, you know, I'm excited for you and that you've gotten to that point. You know, what you learn now and what you do now will make a huge difference in the choices you make in the future.
17: For sure.
13: What do you think you'd be had you not come to Heartline?
17: Probably either.
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20: In 2004, Mel Gibson released his spiritually provocative and graphically violent depiction of Jesus' crucifixion, The Passion of the Christ. The film became the highest-grossing R-rated film of all time until recently. Now, 22 years later, the original film has been remastered and is heading to theaters courtesy of Fathom Events. Mel Gibson's two-part follow-up to The Passion, The Resurrection of the Christ, lands in theaters in 2027 and 28. Actor Jim Caviezel powerfully portrays the final hours before Jesus' death, and the emotional and spiritual weight of completing his calling feels as heavy as the cross he carries. If we were rating the spiritual value of the film alone, it's an unquestionable 5 out of 5, but the violence remains difficult for sensitive audiences. So we're giving The Passion of the Christ a 2.5 out of 5 for family friendliness. 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I'm Adam Holtz with the Plugged In Movie Review by Focus on the Family.

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2: One mark of a true church is they preach the gospel. They tell you the truth about truth. That's why I'm here. And my job until the day I die is to preach the gospel. And that's same with you as believers. That doesn't have to be like what I'm doing. It can be individually. You're heralding, you're telling people the good news. And when they did that, they made many disciples, because when you preach the gospel in its totality, it means you're not embarrassed about it. You don't water it down. Here's what the Bible says. The Holy Spirit then begins to work in that and begins to convict hearts. You are embarrassed about God's word and you dumb it down. You're void of the Spirit's power in that message. Did you know Jesus spoke more about hell than heaven? He said, go and preach repentance. Repentance is a turning from sin and a turning to God. What we're basically saying is, I'm embarrassed about the cross. Oh, I'm not going to go there. I've told you before, I knew of churches who would tell their worship team, don't sing about the blood. People get a little offended, new visitors. It's like, hello? Maybe they need to be convicted. Nothing but the blood of Jesus. What can wash away my sins? Nothing but, and that maybe that will convict them. Maybe that will change them. Maybe that will challenge them to repent and believe. When we honor God's word, he does something amazing. And that's why we built this church. One of the foundational pillars was the desperate need for absolute truth.
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0: Lord, may the assassination of Charlie Kirk be a turning point. That is a topic we'll discuss today right here on the Christian Worldview Radio program, where the mission is to sharpen the biblical worldview of Christians and to proclaim the good news of Jesus Christ. I'm David Wheaton, the host. 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As always, thank you for your notes of encouragement, financial support, and lifting us up in prayer. It's been 1 year since Christian and conservative Charlie Kirk was assassinated during a question and answer event at Utah Valley University. Today's program is a re-airing of the broadcast that first aired just days after his murder. Pastor Travis Allen of Grace Church in Greeley, Colorado was our guest. As God's providence would have it, Pastor Travis is also the featured guest at the Christian Worldview Speakers Series event being held this weekend in Minnesota. Here's last year's program titled, Lord, May the Assassination of Charlie Kirk Be a Turning Point. In our country today, there is no shortage of violent acts that just shock the senses. Wednesday of this week, Charlie Kirk, founder and president of Turning Point USA, which is a conservative organization on high school and college campuses, who is perhaps the most influential conservative leader in the country, aside from President Trump, was assassinated by a sniper as he spoke at an event at Utah Valley University. Charlie Kirk was married and the father of two young children. He was just 31 years old. Kirk was known for his sharp intellect, his determination, leadership, and articulate, persuasive, and bold debate style. At his events on college campuses, he would answer questions from everyone, even those who vehemently opposed his views. Here's a sample of one of his debate forums where a man asserts that our country was founded on common law, which is based on judicial decisions, rather than natural law, which is moral principle established by God. This is vintage Charlie Kirk with overwhelming facts.
1: Our country was founded on common law because the Declaration only refers to God four times, and the Constitution doesn't refer to God at all, and it only articulates the structure of government.
2: So first of all, remember that we were a collection of states and colonies, and you need to read the state constitutions before anything else. 13 out of 13 required a declaration of faith. In almost every single one of the original state constitutions, they had, I profess Lord and Jesus Christ as my Lord and Savior. Secondly, 55 out of 56 of the original signers of the declaration were Bible-believing, church-attending Christians. You asked about common law. Well, let's go to three principles of common law. Presumption of innocence, due process, and jury of your peers. All three are biblical principles. So, and all wrapped into the ultimate biblical principle that you shall not favor justice if you are rich or poor, which is in Leviticus 19, which is the idea of blind justice, which is incorporated also in the New Testament ideal, neither slave nor Greek nor Jew, you're all one in Jesus Christ, which is the idea of human equality. These are all biblical ideas, but more importantly than that, they say that God was only mentioned four times in the Declaration of Independence. Well, that's a big deal. John Adams famously said the Constitution was only written for a moral and religious people. It was wholly inadequate for the people of any other. The body politic of America was so Christian that our form and structure of government was built for the people that believed in Christ our Lord. One of the reasons we're living through a constitutional crisis is that we no longer have a Christian nation, but we have a Christian form of government, and they're incompatible. So you cannot have liberty if you do not have a Christian population.
0: Now, I don't know too much about Charlie Kirk's background and the key influences in his life, but this is a highly intelligent man who never graduated from college, by the way, but knows his facts. But it wasn't just about things pertaining to country. Charlie Kirk was also known for being a forthright Christian who boldly proclaimed the gospel of Jesus Christ. Here he is answering a question about why he is a Christian.
3: Are you a Christian?
4: By any chance? Very, very much so.
3: Like, why is that exactly?
4: Oh, Jesus saved my life. I'm a sinner, gave my life to Christ, most important decision I ever made.
3: So you believe the Bible is real?
4: Yes, like, I believe the Bible is true and real.
3: Yeah. Why is that?
4: Well, I could give you the technical answer. There's never been an archaeological discovery that has contradicted the truth of the Bible. And then, of course, the wisdom. There's not a truth of the Bible that if you apply to your life does not improve dramatically. And then finally, we have the most accurate and transparent, historically robust account that one can have of the most important figure ever to live in the history of the world, Jesus of Nazareth. And the resurrection is the pinpoint of my belief that Jesus did rise from the grave so that we may live.
3: What makes Christian mythology real?
4: So that's not mythology, but that is theology. If Genesis 1:1 and the resurrection is true, anything in the Bible is possible. You're looking at the greatest miracle. The greatest miracle is creation. And then the fact that Jesus rose from the dead. And I say, how do you know that Jesus rose from the dead? Well, show me another historical piece of a story where so many people willingly died a brutal death for a lie. Every single person around him had everything to lose, and yet they went to the absolute death, from Paul to Peter to the half-brother of James, saying that Jesus is Lord, Jesus rose from the dead. Not to mention, if you were going to fake a story, you would not use female witnesses in the ancient world. In the scriptures, it said that the women were the first one to see Jesus Christ. If you're trying to fake a story, you would never do that.
0: So Charlie Kirk gives some apologetic reasons for why he's a Christian. But then he gets straight to the core tenet of the Christian faith, the resurrection of Jesus Christ. If Christ didn't rise from the dead, our faith is in vain and worthless, the Bible says. But he did rise from the grave and was witnessed by over 500 people at one time. So Jesus Christ is who he claimed to be, the Son of God and Savior of mankind. The killing of Charlie Kirk has been a collective gut punch to those on the right. But to some on the left, his death has been disturbingly celebrated. There are tons of these you can find online, but here's a man who came to a vigil after Charlie's death who said he would have killed Charlie Kirk himself.
2: Do you support his death?
5: I do.
2: You support his death?
5: Charlie Kirk.
2: You support Charlie Kirk being killed?
5: Yes, I do.
2: On the day he died, you're here at a vigil for Charlie Kirk and you support his death.
5: Do you support a Nazi?
2: No, I don't support a Nazi. Charlie Kirk wasn't a Nazi. You support a shooter?
5: Yep, sure do. Freedom.
2: Would you shoot somebody like Charlie Kirk?
5: I would have killed him myself.
2: You would have killed him yourself.
0: Now, you may be thinking that's just some crazy guy in the street. Okay, so how would you like to be under the care of Dr. Tatiana Atkins, MD, an anesthesiologist at Larkin Community Hospital in Miami, who mocks Charlie Kirk because he has said that a misguided application of empathy is hurting our society.
6: I'm just really glad Charlie Kirk just got himself shot because he's right. Empathy is dangerous to society. So no one should give a that he's dead. All I'm doing is using his words. You can't be mad at me for using his words. Empathy is a new wave thing and is very problematic. You're right. No empathy for you. Zero.
0: Pretty shocking, huh? This reveals not just a divide in our country, but a dark and wicked deception that has hardened the hearts of too many. In a country with freedom of religion and speech in our Constitution, no one should be assassinated for their viewpoints. But to the modern left, to disagree with them is to be a danger in need of silencing. Charlie Kirk has now been silenced from speaking in this life, but he has no doubt inspired a generation to stand up for their Christian and conservative beliefs. Today in the program, Travis Allen, pastor of Grace Church in Greeley, Colorado, joins us to discuss several aspects surrounding the murder of Charlie Kirk. Travis, thank you for coming on the program today. We weren't expecting to talk this week, but after the very tragic and sad incident with the murder of Charlie Kirk, this political assassination that took place this week, I think it's important to think through and process this from a biblical worldview, what has gone on not only with this incident, but what is taking place in our country as well. So thank you for coming on the program. I want to start out by reading a tweet by a man named Benjamin Shetler, and I don't know him, but he wrote quite an interesting post here. He said, the popularity of Charlie Kirk among young people is partly due to the silence of American pastors. Generation Z listened to Charlie because he told them the truth about the issues they were facing. He taught them how to answer the tough questions, and he kindly gave the truth. Pastors stopped doing this. For the entire lifetime of Gen Z, the attitude toward culture by most church leaders has been to huddle in the corner, say nothing about big issues, and hope that silence will attract people to Jesus. Gen Z needed more, and Charlie gave it to them every single day. Charlie was a treasure who resisted the lie that silence will win people to the truth. I hope in his death, many will see the light and change. So Travis, what was it about Charlie Kirk? Of course, he was well known for leading Turning Point USA, a conservative political organization, and did a lot of work on college campuses. I think you could say, without exaggerating too much, that Charlie Kirk and his work on the young vote in this last election was a big contributing factor to President Trump getting reelected. Charlie Kirk was also a professing, outspoken believer in Jesus Christ as well. But what was it about him that made him so unique and influential as a conservative and a Christian? And do you think that Benjamin Shetler's assessment that the popularity of Charlie Kirk is because the church has been silent on many of these issues that Charlie Kirk was talking about?
7: First of all, David, thank you for having me on. It's a dark and sad and tragic reason that we're talking again, but I am grateful to have an opportunity to speak to it. With regard to Charlie Kirk, I couldn't really add to the accolades that people have spoken about him already, and many people who know him very well speak to his character. And obviously, he's this young, intellectually bright, articulate, quick-witted, rising star. Started Turning Point USA, I believe, when he was 18. That's pretty remarkable and has been going strong for, you know, he's 31 at his death. It's a remarkable young man, remarkable mind. And there were, I think, predictions that he might be the governor of Arizona one day and even the president of the United States. I have no doubt that he had the capacity to do that. But I think that what really gave power to that engine is that his positions were defensible, and not merely because they were conservative positions, but because they were conservatism grounded in Christian truth. The fact that he became a Christian, and I don't know exactly what his testimony is, but I don't believe he was raised a Christian, but he became a Christian. And the fact that he had the power of deep conviction and belief in the truth, it's as if he came to the Bible and said, hey, why aren't we thinking like this? Why aren't we speaking like this? Why aren't we living like this, doing this? And when he went out into the public square and just spoke the way the Bible speaks and expected that people should line up with it and under it and see its wisdom and see righteousness and how that should affect our politics, how that should affect the culture, I think that's what really made him stand out. The fact that he emerged from Gen Z, being among them, being one of them, I think is what gave him a lot of credibility speaking to his own generation. So you could say maybe a prophet from his generation, speaking to his generation, so to speak, a prophet in quotes there. Regarding the second part of your question about the accuracy of this man's critique against pastors, I do think that there is a lot that popularly are called churches, people who are popularly called pastors, that have no right to the title. And so because that has been dominant on the, and I'll just say the conservative landscape and even the evangelical landscape, that there are men and women who have ascended into pulpits who have no right to be there, and many organizations or institutions or gatherings called churches that are not true churches biblically, I think it makes perfect sense that there are a lot of Gen Zers and many other people who are crying out for answers. They're crying out for truth and understanding. I'm not sure if that's who this man is kind of laying the charge against. He may be painting with too broad of a brush, because it's a pretty complex problem, and summing it up with a simplistic portrayal of most church leaders have huddled in the corner saying nothing about big issues, hoping silence attract people to Jesus. Again, maybe among spineless men who are known for being nice and non-controversial, getting people to attend and stay in their churches, maybe there's some merit to that charge. But among thoughtful, conscientious, God-fearing, Bible-believing pastor, theologian, warriors that I know, you know, and those that we stay near to, they're dedicated to shepherd the flock of Jesus Christ. They're dedicated to doing pastoral ministry, Christ's will in Christ's way. So that means, contrary to the demands that Gen Zers and others, those who expect a pastor to express a public opinion about every single thing that comes across a social media feed, true pastors are doing different work. They're keeping their head down in the text, in the books, and shepherding people, ministering to needs. They're speaking truth. They're just doing it a lot of times in a very quiet way because they're focused on their own congregation, their own flock. They've got the long view in mind. They preach timeless truths to God's people. They trust the Spirit of God to do an invisible work. So I think we want to be careful that we don't try to condemn all pastors. I think there are some very good pastors out there doing a very good work, but they're not always seen and known. Unlike a man like Charlie Kirk. Charlie Kirk, and he's like every Christian in every field, in every profession. Charlie Kirk is a man who needed faithful pastors in his life who weren't chasing every fad, who were not trying to answer every question that came across a social media feed in order to be most effective to train Charlie Kirk and other people to think biblically, doctrinally, theologically, and inform his own efforts to address the culture with such insightful and incisive critique. So when pastors do their jobs, men like Charlie Kirk emerge and they have a specific role that pastors don't have. So I think that we don't want to contrast pastors with Charlie Kirk. He's a special mind and a special man that was raised up for a special purpose. And that's God's prerogative and God's doing. So I rejoice in a man like Charlie Kirk and I rejoice in faithful pastors. I do want to see pastors continuing to mine the truth of Scripture and dig out those truths and bring them to bear and help all people, young and old, to think biblically about everything, about their lives, about their times, about the culture, and answer hard questions.
0: Travis Allen, pastor of Grace Church in Greeley, Colorado, is our guest today. After this two-minute break, to tell you about some ministry resources and updates, we'll discuss the cold-hearted celebration of Charlie Kirk's death that is being posted all over social media, along with the ideology that is leading to this violence. I'm David Wheaton, and you are listening to the Christian Worldview Radio Program. 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That's 1-888-646-2233 or thechristianworldview.org. 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I'm David Wheaton. 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Our topic today is Lord, may the assassination of Charlie Kirk be a turning point. And our guest is Travis Allen, pastor of Grace Church in Greeley, Colorado. Travis, one thing that has been just gut-wrenching and shocking, I guess is the way I would describe it, is how much celebration there has been online, TikTok videos, even on X and another social media platform called Blueski. That's a lot of left-wing people over there. Here's just a short compilation of what that sounds like.
8: Charlie Kirk just got put down like a dog in Utah, and I could not be happier.
9: I do not, and I will not ever feel bad when bad people get what the they deserve.
10: Charlie Kirk got shot? That's awful. That's so sad. Hope he recovers well.
11: I just heard that someone shot Charlie Kirk? Dang it. Shucks. Thoughts and prayers.
0: You know, Travis, I debated whether to air audio of these sinful mockers, but I thought it was important to actually hear them in their own words. But it wasn't just videos. It's what people have been writing online as well. Here's one quote. Whoever shot Charlie Kirk, thank you, with an exclamation point. Bleeding from the neck, laughing my blank off. Or another person wrote online, this is what my teacher said this morning about Charlie Kirk's assassination. Not sure if this is college or high school or what, but this is what the teacher said reportedly by this post. Quote, he wasn't a tolerant individual, Charlie Kirk. At the end of the day, if you live by the sword, you might as well be killed by the sword. In other words, Charlie Kirk's rhetoric and being strong and having convictions, he deserved what he had coming to him. Or here's one from a Muslim said, Charlie Kirk, an enemy of Islam, was assassinated. May he burn in hell for eternity. Following up on that, Travis, there was a post by a man named Josh Howerton. He said, political violence is a feature, not a bug, of progressivism. And he explains what that means, because progressivism is built on top of a critical theory lens that sees the world through oppressed versus oppressor categories rather than a Christian theology lens of right versus wrong. It trains people to see opponents not as mistaken, but as evil oppressors. And he said, if you believe someone is mistaken, you try to persuade them. That's what Charlie Kirk did. If you believe someone is an evil oppressor, literally Hitler, fascist, existential threat to democracy, virtually everything and everyone is racist except for them, of course, you will then feel a moral obligation to stop them. And then he closes by saying, this is why there is radically disproportionate violence emerging on the left. And so that's why I titled our segments today, this wasn't a senseless murder, as the media will often say, but it was rather a purposeful murder that came from their worldview that sees having a moral obligation to stop a fascist or a Hitler like Charlie Kirk. This widespread celebration, Travis, of Charlie Kirk's death, can you just explain where this kind of thing stems from, that there are no breaks inside of people anymore? Like, I shouldn't say that, shouldn't even think that.
7: What's interesting, you read the quote from the Muslim who said, Charlie Kirk, an enemy of Islam, was assassinated. And then this, may he burn in hell for eternity. Why would someone say that? May he burn in hell for eternity. Whoever posted that is a believer of sin of some sort, is a believer in judgment of some sort. He believes that there is such thing as truth and error. He believes in such things as sin and righteousness. He's got a warped perspective, obviously. But he does believe that truth and ideas have consequences. I think that it is true that truth and righteousness, these things matter, and there is a dividing line. The Bible says you are dead in your transgressions and sins in which you formerly walked. And then this, according to the course of this world, and then according to the ruler of the power of the air, the spirit that's now working in the sons of disobedience. You know what Paul's saying about the people of the world? They are walking according to Satan. They are animated and breathing in and breathing out the spirit that's now working in the sons of disobedience. That's the devil. Jesus said, about many of the political and religious leaders of his generation said it directly to them. As a matter of fact, John 8:44, you are of your father, the devil, and you want to do the desires of your father. He's a murderer from the beginning, doesn't stand in the truth because there's no truth in him. Whenever he speaks a lie, he speaks from his own nature, for he is a liar and the father of lies. If anybody saw things more clearly than Jesus Christ, I don't know who that is. The Apostle Paul, as an apostle of Jesus Christ, he saw the human condition clearly. He saw that some are on the side of God and others are on the side of Satan. And yet, Jesus, when he spoke to these vile religious leaders, these vile political leaders, he tried to win them through his love, telling the truth, preaching the gospel, confronting them. I see Charlie Kirk trying to pattern himself after Jesus Christ in speaking to people that are following wicked, vile ideologies that do come, as Paul speaks of them in 2 Timothy, they are doctrines of demons. They're being influenced by the evil one, their father, the devil, who was a murderer from the beginning and a liar. Paul saw that clearly. Jesus sees that clearly. I think that Muslim that wrote against Charlie Kirk, he's on the completely opposite side, and he's willing to do violence against those who don't follow what he thinks the truth is. But Christians, we're called to follow our Lord and Savior, Jesus Christ. We're called to tell the truth about the human condition, that sinners are underneath a delusion that comes from demons and demonic teaching. And yet we are to treat our opponents, we're to treat those who are under that influence, knowing that we ourselves have come out of that by God's grace. We're to treat people with kindness, we're to treat them with love, and we're to win them by preaching the gospel to them.
0: Well said. And again, I don't know if listeners want to go looking around online for some of these videos, but it's just truly shocking.
7: Absolutely vile, isn't it?
0: The darkness of the human heart when it hasn't been transformed by Christ. Travis Allen is our guest today here on the program, talking about the murder of Charlie Kirk. Now, beyond just political assassinations, and we don't exactly know that was at work here, Charlie Kirk, but I think it's very, very likely that it was. There have been other recent shocking murders in this country from those who side with the left. And yes, I know, I'm sure there's some murders that are right-wing motivated as well, but just recently, there have been so many with political motivations from the left, like the healthcare executive in New York who was just shot dead on the street by someone who didn't like the big healthcare industry. And the young couple who were Jewish believers who worked for the Israeli embassy in Washington, D.C. were shot dead as well from someone who was likely, you know, against Israel and pro-Hamas or something. The Catholic school shooting just took place recently here in Minneapolis. It was by a so-called transgender person who's on the left. Travis, you probably saw this recent murder that has come to light in North Carolina, where this Ukrainian woman, she had come here from Ukraine to start a new life here. She was just sitting on a train and just looking at her phone, and the man behind her just gets up and stabs her to death, just for no impetus at all. Someone who'd been released because of left-wing criminal policies, I think like 14 times or something. He's out on the streets. And then we get to Charlie Kirk. And as I mentioned, I think it's very likely that this is a politically motivated assassination. So what does this say, Travis, about what our society has become? Despite the fact that we have a president who is at least trying to restore some form of law and order and close the borders from illegal immigration and be more friendly toward traditional values of America, what does this say about where we are now?
7: It's a very sad commentary on where we are. It is always, every time we see it, it's shocking. All those instances you mentioned of the murderous violence that we see. In fact, it just seems that school shootings are happening almost on a weekly basis. They're almost like the weather report these days. They go in one ear, out the other ear, and we're hardly even shocked anymore. I remember when the Columbine shooting happened here in Colorado, and we were aghast, as we should be. But now it's become so commonplace on the day of Charlie Kirk's murder that there was a shooting at the Evergreen High School here in Colorado. A number of students were injured, but it just was completely eclipsed in other stories. It's just become so commonplace. So what does it say about our society? We're desperately sick. It's Isaiah's commentary. We are desperately sick from the head to the soles of our feet. We are in bad, bad shape. So it's shocking every time it happens. But it's actually when we look back over our more recent history, the last 50, 60, 70 years, it's hardly surprising. This is what Paul scoped out in Romans chapter 1, as God gives over a society to its sin.

0: penalty of their error. When they don't repent from there, God hands them over again. When they don't see fit to acknowledge God, Romans 1:28, God gives them over to an unfit mind to do those things which are not proper. And it goes on to just describe basically what's daily news in our country. Now we see the transgender ideology. It's just absolutely backwards and people acting on what's totally strange. It's dehumanizing and it does violence to humanity itself. It is a death culture that we've embraced. And I think now that you have a president who is trying to restore some law and order, he's trying to close borders, he's trying to restore order on the streets of our left-run cities. Well, they're not run anymore. They're being run by the criminals. But when our president steps in and tries to stop that, it's no wonder that there's going to be violence and opposition to his resisting evil. That's what resistance to evil looks like, is people breaking out against the law.
1: Travis, you mentioned the transgender issue, and it's being reported in this murder assassination of Charlie Kirk that the assassin had messages of pro-transgender on his ammunition. And this is in following with other cases, Covenant School, I think it was in Tennessee, the one here in Minneapolis. There have been a lot of murders committed by those who consider themselves transgender, which of course no one is transgender. They're the sex God made them, but they're in this mental state of confusion. Here's a short clip of a trans influencer, a man dressed as a woman.
2: The sympathy for Charlie Kirk is weird. There seems to be this weird emphasis on taking the moral high ground and that you are somehow a better person if you're like, ugh, I feel bad for his family. This is the world he wanted and the world he was building. This is a white supremacist who wanted both of us dead. He was shot in the middle of saying something transphobic about trans people. And yet you want to have sympathy for him. You don't have to like violence, but I'm confused as to how you thought the revolution was going to be magically bloodless.
3: Travis, what is it about trans ideology that appears to be more willing to commit violence than other members of the sexual perversity movement like homosexuals or lesbians?
0: Going back to the homosexual lesbian mindset as well, that's also doing violence against God's sacred institution of marriage. And Paul says they receive in their own persons the due penalty of their error. Some people think that that has to do with disease that comes along with the AIDS epidemic and things like that. And that there may be some of that there, but I think they're receiving the due penalty for their homosexuality. It has to do with just the completely wrecked soul, the wrecked life of a homosexual. It's not only the vileness of the act itself, but it's what it does to the heart. It's what it does to the soul. It just completely hollows them out. They're not happy. Gay is the worst misnomer to apply to a homosexual ever, because they are not happy in any way. But I think when it comes to the transgenderism, that just takes that homosexual ideology down another step in the path of rebellion against God. And it goes so far among those who pursue the transgender ideology that they not only deny natural categories that God designed into the fabric of creation, you know, like the male-female binary that you see in every species, they're willing to act on that ideology. So they do violence to their own bodies by chemical castration or surgical castration and mutilation. So if their own bodies will not stay the madness and stay the hand of their violence, and they'll do violence against themselves, and they'll do violence against children to pursue this ideology, what prevents them from perpetrating violence against others? What prevents them from shooting a bullet at Charlie Kirk? Nothing. They are wrecked inside. They have no regard any longer to humanity, though they are created in God's image, and they are image bearers, no matter what they do to themselves. They've lost that sense. And so that takes away so much restraint. And they are basically willing to destroy themselves and willing to burn the world down with them.
1: Yeah, I think that word restraint is a good one. There's not much restraint left in our society today. Again, Travis Allen is our guest, the pastor of Grace Church in Greeley, Colorado. We need to take a short break to tell you about some ministry resources and updates. Next, I'll ask Travis if rhetoric by politicians, media, and social media on the left is inspiring these acts of violence.

0: 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I'm David Wheaton, and you are listening to the Christian Worldview Radio program. 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Our topic today is, Lord, may the assassination of Charlie Kirk be a turning point. And our guest is Travis Allen, pastor of Grace Church in Greeley, Colorado. Travis, politicians, the mainstream media, and particularly social media. There's so much vilification of those who have conservative or right-wing values, beliefs. And it goes back the other way as well, too, but I just think it's way stronger on the left toward against the right. And many are saying that this vilification is not only dividing the country, but it's also contributing to these violent acts. Do you think that's the case? Just talking about violence actually leads to something like what happened to Charlie Kirk?
1: I think people have been very irresponsible with their words, yes. And I do think that words are powerful. Words convey ideas. They carry ideas and they influence people to follow ideas. And those ideas can either be good or bad. They're righteous or unrighteous, evil and wicked ideas. And there's so much of that. Those who are irresponsible about their language, uncareful about their speech, some of them are empty heads. And they just want to be voted in. So they'll say whatever they think is popular, no conviction of their own. They become pawns then. They're just empty vessels to do the bidding of more nefarious forces, whether human or angelic, you know, demons love to fill an empty vessel and use that vessel for their purposes. So, yeah, I think that people uncareful with their speech, it's going to have an effect. And it shows up in society, in culture. We need to be very careful stewards of our words. Paul tells us in Ephesians chapter 4, let no unwholesome word proceed from your mouth. And the word for unwholesome there is a word that can portray like the effect of acid as it works through a metal and destroys it. It can refer to something that degrades and decays something. So it's not just swear words, but it's an unedifying or breaking down kind of a word. Don't let any of those proceed from your mouth, Paul says. But instead, here's how we're to use our mouths. Only such a word is as good for building up What is needed so that it will give grace to those who hear? That's not just Christians who have that command given to them. That's God's expectation of all people. The mouth that he gave us, he didn't give us to use it autonomously, however we want to. Our mouth is to be an instrument of righteousness, to do his will. So we're not to use our mouth to degrade, to tear down, to disintegrate, to act like a corrosive in society. And many people are using their mouths and their keyboards in exactly that way. Instead, we're to use our mouths in a targeted way and our words in a targeted way to build people up. Our mouths are to be vehicles of the grace of God to other people. If our society could just grab onto that concept and pursue that concept, that's radical change everywhere, instantaneously.
2: Yeah, you're right. Pastor Travis Allen from Grace Church in Greeley, Colorado, joins us today. Final question for you, Travis. We'd just like to get a pastoral exhortation to close our conversation. What is the wrong response to this assassination of Charlie Kirk by Christians in the church? What shouldn't Christians be thinking or doing at this point? Conversely, what is the right response? What should Christians in the church be thinking and doing in this moment? And perhaps when you finish answering that, you could just close our time with a brief word of prayer for the family of Charlie Kirk and just our nation broadly.
1: Let me start with what I think the right response is, because Paul says this. Our right response to this reprehensible, vile evil that's taken the life of this fantastic young man and robbed his children of their father, robbed his wife, Erica, of her husband. It's evil. And a righteous response to this is righteous indignation and righteous anger. In fact, Paul commands us to that very thing in Ephesians 4:26. He says, be angry. We're not to be indifferent to evil and injustice. We're not to be dispassionate about it. We're not to take some academic posture in reaction to these clear manifestations of evil and speak as if we're talking about a science experiment or something. We're to speak clearly about it. We're to speak clearly against it and oppose it and confront it. I think the right response and right thought of Christians and all people ought to be to support and fund and encourage law enforcement, military, all those institutions God has given in the government to restrain evil and punish evildoers. And anybody who is in power who tries to resist the God-designed purpose of government, we've got to remove those people through the legislative process, not with violence, but with the legislative process. But Paul doesn't leave it there, be angry. He goes on to tell us what to do with our anger or what not to do. He says, be angry and yet do not sin. Do not let the sun go down on your anger and do not give the devil an opportunity. James 1:20 follows up with he says, the anger of man does not achieve the righteousness of God. So we need to be very careful that when we are righteously indignant, if that festers and we don't think about our anger righteously, it will turn into giving the devil a foothold in our hearts. And then that festers and it becomes merely the anger of man, not a righteous indignation. And that does not achieve the righteous purposes of God. So we can't let the sun go down our anger, meaning we can't continue to brood and to let it stew inside of us and let a brood of bitterness grow. We need to take our anger to God in prayer. And then we need to act out of that righteous indignation and be a means of God's answer to our prayers by getting up from our knees and praying, and then turn to love our enemies and pray for those who persecute and bless and do not curse. The antidote to human sin and the answer to wickedness and depravity, the remedy to all evil, the rescue from God's just wrath for all sins. There's one answer to all of that. It's the love and the gospel of Jesus Christ.
2: Amen.
1: All of us have sinned and fallen short of the glory of God. Every single one of us has the potential in our hearts to do exactly what that assassin did to Charlie Kirk. It's just given the right opportunity, we're a number of steps away from committing the same kinds of heinous acts, because it's in every human heart. We all have anger. We all have lust. We all have covetousness. We all have greed and fear and unbelief and pride and jealousy, envy. We all have these sins in us. And given the right set of circumstances, the right opportunity and the right festering, that stuff comes out. And God justly condemns that to hell. Any sin against his holiness is a sin that merits eternal hell, because we sin against an eternal one, an infinite person. The only just punishment for sinning against an infinite person is an infinite penalty, and that's the penalty of hell. God gave his one and only Son, the beloved Lord Jesus Christ, to live a perfect life that we could not live, and then to die the death that we deserve, to take our sins on himself, so that anybody who believes will have their sin forgiven in the death of Jesus Christ for our sins on the cross. God poured out his wrath on him. He absorbed it for us so that he could take our sins on himself, forgive us of our sins, and then cover us in his righteousness, reconcile us to God, and make us whole. That's what that assassin needs. That's what Charlie Kirk needed. That's what Charlie Kirk preached. So that's exactly what we've got to share with the world. And we have to do it boldly, I think, as Charlie Kirk tried to model. He tried to be respectful in speaking to people, but straightforward and fearless because he believed the truth. I think we have to do the same thing.
2: Yeah. Thank you, Travis, for explaining that so well and for reminding us that sharing the gospel is the only solution to the wickedness in our hearts. Travis, could you just close us our conversation today in just a word of prayer for the Kirk family and for the country at large?
1: Yeah, I'd be delighted to. Our Father, we thank you that you are sovereign and in complete control of all things. We know that the death of Charlie Kirk did not take you by surprise, but instead you called your servant home. And what is a blessing for him, and to be absent from the body is to be present with the Lord. And what is a blessing for him is sorrow for his family, his dear wife, Erica, his children, his two young children. They are going to feel this loss. They will always miss him. And we just ask that you would comfort them with the comfort of Christ and your word. Surround her and the family with family, loving Christians, their church. Please minister to them through many vehicles of your grace around them and restore them, Lord. Our hearts are breaking for them, just us having wives of our own, kids of our own. We know what this must be like. We can imagine it. So we just ask that you would comfort them. And Lord, if it be your will that you would stay the violence in our country, we know that it may become more severe and more, just as David was reading some of those tragic leftist evil responses to the death of Charlie Kirk. It's just unconscionable how anybody could think that way, and yet they do. And we know that those people need Christ so desperately. We just ask that you would bring salvation to many through the death of this man. And we pray that you would sanctify your church, and that your church, Christians, would stand up and be strong and bold, that this would cause many Charlie Kirks to rise up and to be able to speak so that they are more numerous than the assassins that would try to take them out. We just ask that you would raise up your church, strengthen it, help Christians to be bold, joyful witnesses to the truth of the gospel of Jesus Christ, because it's in Christ and Christ alone that we can be saved. But we do pray, Father, just in a practical way, that you would stay the hand of violence in this country, that you would restore law and order and give us a season of rest and peace and prosperity, so that we could make hay while the sun is shining and bring the gospel to many, many more. We want to see the preservation of life and not the degrading of the image of God in humanity that brings sorrow to our hearts. Father, we want to see you glorified, and you are glorified most when Christ is exalted and honored. We love you and thank you in Jesus' name. Amen.
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1: Thank you, my brother. 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
2: Travis is such an insightful guest. 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You can listen to his sermons or subscribe to his Pillar of Truth podcast. We titled the program today, Lord, May the Assassination of Charlie Kirk Be a Turning Point That, of course, is playing on the name of the organization he founded. But we do need a turn in this country. Repentance is turning away from sin and turning to God. And that's exactly what we need. Otherwise, there's going to be even greater division and violence. Now, very interesting. Charlie Kirk was asked the following question and notice his immediate answer about the most important turning point in one's life.
3: I have 30 seconds left to live. I'm dying from a gunshot wound. But what would you actually want to tell me if I have 30 seconds left to live?
4: In 30 seconds, you're about to meet eternal judgment. And so you got 10 seconds left, you're dying from a gunshot wound. And there's only one way that you can get bailed out of that. And it's not all the good things you did or the moral scorecard. It's whether or not you have Jesus Christ as your Lord and Savior.
5: Amen.
4: And that's the only thing that's going to matter.
6: How do you want to be remembered?
4: If I die?
6: I want to be
4: remembered for courage for my faith. That would be the most important thing.
2: After Charlie Kirk was shot in the neck, I don't think he had 30 seconds, but he didn't need it. He didn't know he was going to die that day, but he was ready to die because he had repented of his sin and trusted in Christ as his Savior. He knew and believed the gospel.
7: I don't know if you know this, but everyone dies. It's important to remind yourself of that, that you face God, the judge, and he's going to list everything you did wrong in your life. For those of you that have not given your life to Christ, I could tell you it is the most freeing, liberating thing that a human being can possibly do. The most important thing that you can do.
2: The assassin may have ended Charlie Kirk's relatively short earthly life, but his eternal life in heaven has just started, and he is alive and safe in the presence of his Savior, the Lord Jesus Christ. 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
10: It's Crazy Money Day. Hi, I'm Chuck Bentley with My Money Life from Crown. An online story reminds me that money itself cannot solve man's problems. A homeless man named Ted was featured in a 2005 documentary. Filmmakers gave him $100,000, offered free financial coaching, and followed his journey with cameras. At first, life seemed to be turning around for Ted. He moved out from under a bridge into a motel, then into an apartment. From all outward appearances, he seemed to have gained stability and hope. But as the months passed, Ted stopped listening to the financial experts trying to help him. Gradually, the money disappeared. 6 months later, the money was gone, along with his apartment. He ended up living back where he started, under the bridge. It's a sobering reminder that money can create opportunity, but it can't create wisdom. Lasting financial change comes from developing new habits, embracing wise counsel, and learning to manage what God has entrusted to us. God's financial principles are not merely ideas to admire. They're practices given for our good. 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Transformation comes through a long obedience. When we faithfully manage what God has given us, He shapes our character, strengthens our faith, and often blesses us in ways that extend far beyond our finances. When our habits change, our future can too. Now, do you need financial encouragement? 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It can put you on the road to financial freedom. 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
5: Wedge issues, they hit us every election. Are they at the doorstep for you? Hi, this is Dave Zanotti. Let's talk about it today on the Public Square. Surprising wedge issue in the 2026 elections. That wedge issue is data centers. Now, one group says if you say anything bad about data centers, you're working for the Chinese. Really? The other side says everything in data centers is absolutely wonderful. Don't worry about it. Another side says everything about data centers is the worst. We got to get rid of them. And now everyone is fighting it out. But what makes this really interesting is watching political consultants and campaigns wrestle with this. Because if you're running in a district where people don't want data centers, you're going to be against data centers. Pretty simple. All right. And particularly if you're a state rep, a state senator, or a member of Congress. If you're in a district where people are saying, maybe it's not such a bad idea, your position's going to change. This is an
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11: I'm Ruth Kramer with Mission Network News. We've seen this strategy before. Iran retaliates against United States airstrikes by firing missiles at U.S. allies in the Middle East, dragging them into the conflict. Fadi Sharaya with the MENA Leadership Center says this strategy to spread chaos comes from the regime's worldview. Iran is a majority Shia Muslim nation. Many in that branch of Islam believe that a 9th century Imam, Muhammad al-Mahdi, will return at the end of the world.
12: In their doctrine, in their eschatology, they need to see some kind of unrest and war in the world so that Al-Mahdi will come.
11: Pray for God's grace on Iran's church and pray for peace in the Middle East.
12: We need to remind ourselves that God is not surprised by this, and God is not, you know, saying, what should I do? But God knows what's happening.
11: Then, following the 25th anniversary of the 9/11 terror attacks, we're highlighting how one of the darkest hideouts for terrorism is now an epicenter for gospel operation. In 2011, U.S. Navy SEALs killed Osama bin Laden, al-Qaeda leader and 9/11 mastermind, at his private compound in Pakistan. Today, that compound is rubble. Mission Cry sent teams to pray at bin Laden's old compound and gave thousands of Bibles to nearby homes. Jason Wolford, president of Mission Cry, says,
13: "We've been back now three times. Of course, we don't announce when we're going. It's still a very dangerous place, very difficult place to get to. But we have ongoing ministry. People have been baptized. We have discipleship programs that we're teaching. And God is moving in that area."
11: 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I'm Ruth Kramer.
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15: This week on the weekend edition of Washington Watch, remembering 9/11, will AI take over the world, and the abortion drug back in court. Greetings, fellow patriots. I am David Salkeld, and I'm a constitutional conservative, Christian husband, and Reagan Republican. A little later from our Wednesday show, Washington Watch Live guest host Casey Harper spoke with Christopher Mills of Louisiana to gain insight into the Mifepristone case before the Fifth Circuit Court of Appeals. But first, on Thursday, Casey talked with retired Lieutenant Colonel Bob McGinnis about recent polling showing the importance of knowing about and remembering the events of September 11th. Here's how Casey got that interview started.
16: Colonel McGinnis, welcome back to Washington Watch.
17: Well, thanks, Casey.
16: So before we dive into some analysis here, I have to bring this up. You were at Family Research Council on 9/11 in person, serving vice president as vice president for policy. When you look back on that day and the aftermath, what stands out most to you?
17: Well, we were having a staff meeting, Casey, in the media center. I'd just come back from overseas where intelligence officials said that they expected something very significant against the United States based on terrorist levels. And so that morning, someone walked in and said at after 9 o'clock in the morning that the Twin Towers had been struck by an airplane. And it wasn't but a few minutes later, we heard an explosion in the distance, which ended up being the Pentagon. And then, of course, the streets of Washington filled with sirens and people, and the day, really turned upside down, especially for me, in part because, I was talking about the things that I knew about terrorism. I never expected to, fill the entire day with that sort of, dialogue and interviews, but it was a very significant day.
16: You know, everyone kind of remembers where they were when 9/11 happened, assuming they're old enough to remember. But I think many people have maybe forgotten the source, and you hear a lot of people raising questions. We've covered on the show, there's sort of a recasting of the narrative around 9/11. So I'll put this question to you. How does the threat of radical Islam today compare to 25 years ago?
17: Well, the threat hasn't gone away, but it's not nearly as significant as it was then, in part because we've gone after them in their own territory. And of course, we put defensive measures in the United States, such as Homeland Security, that pursues that sort of issue. But it's still serious. It is persistent. It is still ideological. But fortunately, the threat is more decentralized. It's really morphed into a kind of a digital connection. There aren't training camps like we used to see in the late 90s, and it's less dependent upon that sort of thing. But it's not a problem that's going to go away completely, but it has dwarfed itself in comparison to some of the other things we face today.
16: No training camps we know of, but the point is well taken. I mentioned that CBS News poll that found only 48% of Americans believe the U.S. is adequately prepared to deal with the terrorist attack. Why do you think they feel that way, and do you think they're right?
17: Well, in part, it's because of the millions of people that came into this country illegally under the Biden administration that had some pretty bad backgrounds. And so as a result, we have to deal with that as well. And some of those were terrorists, no doubt, or at least had sympathetic terrorist inclination. So that's something we have to take into account.
16: Well, you sort of mentioned there's not training camps for terrorists anymore, but you've become an expert on AI. You've written many books about it. At this point, we've had you on the Outstanding podcast to talk about the artificial intelligence and the threats there. But I've never made the connection between terrorism, radical Islamic terrorism, and AI. It doesn't even have to be radical Islamic, but it is the week of 9/11. Do you think that's a real threat? I mean, as AI gets more and more powerful and more widespread, we've seen AI escape. Do you think that this could get into the wrong hands?
17: No, there's no question about it. In fact, there's an article in today's New York Times that talks about Anthropic trying to shut down users of its Claude GPT in order to make biological weapons. Now, it's suspicious. I don't know that it's confirmed by authorities. But artificial intelligence, Casey, is a tool, whoever uses it, and it can be used for both good and for evil. And no doubt, terrorist groups, small radical nations, criminal syndicates can use this for cyber warfare, certainly for autonomous systems like drones, and attack airplanes like they tried to apparently against President Zelensky here recently. They can go after people in stadiums, nuclear weapons. There's no limit to how you can use artificial intelligence to make the novice into an expert in the deployment of deadly means that are going to, for whatever political reasons, ideological reasons, or some other excuse, maybe a wealth excuse or blackmail. So these are very, very serious capabilities.
16: Yeah, it's a pretty ominous picture, and you gave some pretty striking examples: drones, stadiums. I think it's kind of feasible to wrap your mind around that. I want to ask you, what about hacking and the potential for hacking of infrastructure or shutting down the entire energy grid or hospitals or even, using our AI to drain bank accounts, to attack the financial system? Is that realistic? Is that a Hollywood projection, or is there something to that?
17: No, it's very realistic. Recently, the FBI, NSA, and others published a report that indicated that especially some Chinese hackers, probably with the permission of the Chinese government, went after some infrastructure. Now they can plant malware inside our electric grid or our water systems. We've already had a problem in 7 states with water systems being infiltrated by AI entities. So this is the new world we live in. We can be attacked on infrastructure or bank accounts. No wonder, most of us are now using a second way of getting into our accounts and trying to put up firewalls to prevent outside hackers. And these hackers now have tools that only a few years ago were only imaginable. And they're incredibly effective. And so we'll probably end up going to 3 or 4 levels of protection in the not so distant future in order to protect our personal wealth as well as our safety in a country that is now the target of all sorts of nefarious characters around the world.
16: A little over a minute left. We've painted a grim picture, escalating problems, but what are the solutions here?
17: Well, the solutions are you need guardrails, you need good defensive mechanisms, you need some international cooperation. We need to get Congress to pass some laws. They haven't passed a single law that's useful in what I've just described. The Trump administration's made a number of measures that are important, but they aren't the color of law as yet. So the international community has to come to agreement that there's got to be some off-limit areas. And I would hope that on the 24th of September, when President Xi is here with President Trump in Washington, that they'll discuss these sorts of things. We need an international regimen on how to deal with this. Otherwise, these renegades, terrorists, criminals, or rogue nations are going to take advantage of this new capability, and it's going to be to our all to our disadvantage.
16: Well, it's hard to imagine trusting some of these nations to keep the rules that we set in place, but maybe that's our only option. We have to leave it there. Retired Lieutenant Colonel Bob McGinnis, thanks for coming on. Really appreciate it.
17: Thanks, Casey.
16: Well, coming up, we're going to dive deeper into the issue of AI with Texas Congressman Nathaniel Moran. You don't want to miss it. This is an important conversation. Stick around.
18: America, what formed the fabric of our freedom? What stitched together the hearts of those that fastened the stars and stripes? 250 years ago, our founding fathers penned the invisible words woven within every heart, that all men are created equal, that they are endowed by their Creator with certain unalienable rights, that among these are life, liberty, and the pursuit of happiness. Unite with others who will pledge to defend these eternal truths today at Family Research Council's Pray Vote Stand Summit, September 24th to the 26th at Cornerstone Chapel outside Washington, D.C. In 1776, our country declared independence in reliance upon divine providence. in 2026. In the same spirit, we'll declare dependence upon God by gathering for a time of prayer, inspiration, and action. 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
16: Welcome back to Washington Watch. I'm your guest host, Casey Harper, filling in for Tony today. Thanks for tuning in. Just a reminder, our Pray, Vote, Stand Summit is just 2 weeks away. It'll take place September 24th to the 26th at Cornerstone Chapel in Leesburg, Virginia. That's just outside of D.C. We'd love to have you there. I'll be there. We'd love to see you. For details and to register, text SUMMIT to 67742. That's SUMMIT to 67742. All right, this week, a researcher with the AI company Anthropic said he was leaving the AI industry and accused OpenAI and Anthropic of racing toward AI advancements without acting responsibly. Now, this development comes as a government cybersecurity advisory has been released that revealed that several China-based AI companies are stealing American AI tech at an industrial scale. Well, what do these developments suggest about where we are when it comes to AI, and what needs to happen here? Well, joining us now to discuss this and more is Congressman Nathaniel Moran, a member of the House Ways and Means Committee and the Select Committee on the Chinese Communist Party. He represents the 1st Congressional District of my home state of Texas. Congressman, welcome back to Washington Watch.
19: Hi, Casey. Great to be with you. I'm coming to you from Dallas, Texas at the RNC convention.
16: Well, that's great. I'd love to ask you, before we dive into AI, about that convention in Dallas. Can you share with us, you know, what have you been seeing and hearing at the convention so far?
19: Yeah, we've had some great speeches. Really, the drawing of the stark contrast between capitalism and communism, the ideas of President Trump and the American people of freedom and faith and liberty. And yesterday, we heard a great speech from the lieutenant governor nominee, Shannon, from Oklahoma, who said three things. He said he was guided in his life by Christianity, by the Constitution, by capitalism. I thought, really, that was a remarkable speech from the youngest Speaker of the House in Oklahoma that's now running to be the lieutenant governor there, really set the stage for the difference between the Republican Party and the Democratic Party.
16: You know, when you hear the Democrats talking so much about socialism these days, and many of them who aren't socialists being really unwilling to condemn it, I guess you're not really overstating the case here.
19: Oh, no, I'm not overstating the case. They're leaning into it. I mean, they are consistently, with every election, getting further and further to the left and moving directly into communism. We got to call it what it is. It is communism versus capitalism. It is a rationality versus irrationality. And frankly, we're headed down a bad path if we do not reelect a Republican Congress or Republican Senate and make sure that President Trump continues the great wins he's had in the last 2 years.
16: You know, there's plenty of socialist, communist countries you could happily move to, but that's just my opinion. What do I know? I do want to ask you, this is pretty interesting. Democratic Senator John Fetterman of Pennsylvania gave Republicans a surprise visit last night. He appeared on video. He praised his Republican counterpart, Senator Dave McCormick. He touted working with President Trump. What's your response to that?
19: Yeah, what incredible courage Senator Fetterman showed by doing that, and how remarkable it is to, as a Democratic sitting senator, come to a Republican convention and introduce your friend, somebody that he works with consistently and he talked about as a close friend and somebody that he's willing to work with. I'm not sure he's going to get quite the good reception when he goes back to Washington, D.C. from his Democratic colleagues, but you know what? We'll take him on our side.
16: Yeah, sometimes you can measure someone by their enemies, and maybe that's the case here. I do want to ask you about something we talked about in the last segment, and that is the dangers of artificial intelligence. Now, you recently traveled to Berkeley to hear directly from these AI safety leaders. What was your takeaway there?
19: Yeah, the takeaway is we have to take this seriously. We have to approach this AI topic with seriousness, with prudence, with wisdom, with actual courage to get something done quickly. And it's going to have to be a bipartisan solution. And I don't think there is partisanship formed already on this issue. And we need to keep it from being so, because AI is a great technology, and we've got to keep it under human control. I filed a bill called the AI Incident Reporting Act earlier this summer. And then I have a bipartisan bill with Ted Lieu called the AI Kill Switch Bill that would help to bring some of these incidences to the forefront for us to understand what's happening more quickly from the industry themselves as a mandatory reporting through the AI Incident Reporting Act, and then to the AI Kill Switch Bill, have a kill switch in place so that If these models get out of line and get beyond human control, we can turn them off. We can roll back the user access. We can do the things we need to do to protect human safety and our control.
16: Yeah, and I think these concerns are not unwarranted. I'm really glad to hear that you and your colleagues are talking about it. I mentioned just at the top of this segment that a researcher with the AI company Anthropic said he was leaving his industry over this, and he's accusing OpenAI and Anthropic of being irresponsible by making these developments and not considering safety. I mean, that's pretty alarming, isn't it?
19: Well, these instances are certainly alarming, and I don't know the relationship between this guy and his company, and so I'm not going to comment specifically about his departure, except to say this, that we appreciate and want to incentivize innovation. There's no reason to slow the innovation down, but we need to put some guardrails on it to keep it safe as it continues along the way. I give people the analogy all the time. You can drive your car faster if it has a brake in the car. If you don't have a brake in the car, you can't drive it very fast. We want innovation to be fast-paced, but we also want it to have a brake, to slow down when necessary, to stop when necessary, to pull off the side of the road when it's absolutely necessary for national security interests, for the public safety interests. And that's what my bills do. Again, we don't want to stifle innovation, and these companies have been good to disclose these instances when they've happened, but we want to make sure that that continues in the future.
16: Well, that makes a lot of sense. But there's also the issue of potential bad actors like China, which is stealing American AI tech, which we now know is coming at a huge industrial scale, according to recent reports we've seen from the federal government. As a member of the House Select Committee on the Chinese Communist Party, how big of a concern is this to you, and how do we address it?
19: It's a massive concern. China is using old techniques to this new technology. They've always been the chief thief of our technologies, and then they've gone back to undercut us in their own country by subsidizing that industry and then coming back to America. So we need to stop them. They're using this process of distillation to take our innovations and then to go back and recreate them. We can do that through some export controls, through some trade negotiations, through a lot of discussions, because I think China recognizes quickly that recursive self-improvement is as much of a danger to, or more than a danger to, their command economy and to their communist government than it is to our government. So they have a stake to come to the table and agree to some parameters, maybe some international principles that will guide AI going forward. We have to have those discussions. We had similar discussions with our adversary Russia when it came to, and the Soviet Union when it came to a nuclear arms race. We need to have that same discussion with the Chinese and others around the world to make sure that we can agree on a set of principles that will guide AI development in the future. But right now, we've got the strength to force them to agree to things that we need them to.
16: Yeah, it's a great point. I think an apt comparison to the arms race. We have to leave it there. Thanks for joining us, Texas Congressman Nathaniel Moran. Appreciate it. Coming up, more Washington Watch after the break. Stick around.
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16: Welcome back to Washington Watch. I'm your guest host, Casey Harper, filling in for Tony today. Thanks for tuning in. Just a reminder, our Pray, Vote, Stand Summit is less than 2 weeks away. It'll take place September 24th to the 26th at Cornerstone Chapel in Leesburg, Virginia. That's just outside D.C. So be sure to join us. We'd love to have you. For details and to register, text SUMMIT to 67742. That's SUMMIT to 67742. All right, back to business. Earlier today, a three-judge panel of the Fifth Circuit Court of Appeals heard oral arguments in Louisiana's abortion drug case against the U.S. Food and Drug Administration, the FDA. Now, Louisiana is asking the court to require the FDA to restore the in-person dispensing requirement for the abortion drug mifepristone. You have to go to a doctor to get the drug. That was removed by the previous administration. As a result of the Biden-era policy, out-of-state abortionists have been mailing mifepristone to residents of states, even states with pro-life laws. Louisiana alone, there are reportedly about 1,000 abortions taking place a month due to mifepristone being mailed into the state. So how did today's arguments go? Well, joining us now to fill us in is constitutional lawyer Christopher Mills, who worked with FRC on the amicus brief we filed in support of Louisiana. He's the founder of Sparrow Law LLC, and he was a former law clerk to Supreme Court Justice Clarence Thomas. Chris, welcome back to Washington Watch.
0: Thanks. Good to be here.
16: It's good to have you. I want to get, you're the expert here. What were your takeaways and your reaction to this morning's oral arguments?
0: Sure. So what was happening this morning was an argument before the Fifth Circuit Court of Appeals in New Orleans. That's a court that's one level below the Supreme Court. Initially, the district court in Louisiana had said, hey, I agree with Louisiana that the FDA rushed this decision and didn't, you know, cross all their T's and dot all their I's when under the Biden administration, they relaxed the in-person requirement. But the district court said, I'm not going to do something about it because the FDA says they are re-reviewing that decision. So that was what was up at the Fifth Circuit. The Fifth Circuit's consideration was shaded by the fact that the Fifth Circuit earlier had said, actually, because the FDA didn't do what it was supposed to, we're going to go ahead and enjoin that 2023 rule, and the Supreme Court had stayed that action. So a lot of the argument today at the Fifth Circuit focused on what the Fifth Circuit should do with the fact that the Supreme Court stayed it. And it was a rocky morning, I would say, for the state in terms of the questions that Louisiana was getting asked by the judges. Two of the judges were appointed by President Obama, one by President George W. Bush, and overwhelmingly they focused on the technical issue of whether the state had standing rather than on whether the FDA was right to remove the in-person dispensing requirement.
16: So that's the technical side and very well explained. But what is the kind of the big picture argument here? FRC has filed amicus briefs in support of Louisiana's legal fight. You had a huge hand in that. Can you share what we argued in those briefs?
0: Sure. So I would say we had two main points. The first is on this sort of question about standing. As Louisiana said, it's facing an extra, you know, 1,000 abortions every month because of the abortion pill. You know, that was the whole point of the Biden administration's rollback of the in-person dispensing requirement. That's the whole reason the drug manufacturers were there today arguing in court, because they are benefited when their product gets to go out through the mail in the hundreds of thousands really across the nation for women to be put at risk by having these abortions via pill happen at home without medical supervision. So we said our first argument was, hey, the state has to have a standing to sue the FDA here because they're on the hook for all these medical expenses that happen through Medicaid and other programs when these women who are taking dangerous drugs show up in the emergency room or in hospitals because they've been harmed by this pill arriving through the mail. So that was our first point. Our second point is that this is dangerous. And the fact that women are you know, having these negative repercussions shows that the pill is dangerous. It shouldn't be dispensed without an in-person requirement. It opens the door when you can mail it to partner violence and partner coercion, because you don't even have to really necessarily be the woman who would be using the pill to be able to get it online. So there have been horrendous stories of boyfriends or others, you know, getting the pill and using it to induce an abortion against what the woman would have desired. And all of that is a function of the removal of this in-person dispensing requirement. And so that's what's really at issue. And it was disappointing at some level that the Fifth Circuit just was not addressing that in the argument today.
16: Yeah, I mean, it's not even really trying to ban abortion. This is not some kind of end all abortion in Louisiana. This is saying, hey, if you want an abortion pill, you have to see a doctor. And that's what's getting so much pushback. It raises really questions about the motives of those who don't want women to see doctors and get, you know, even oversight as they do something, because we have evidence that, of course, it's not only fatal to the baby when the mother takes it, but it can also be very harmful for the mother. I want to play a clip from this morning, get your reaction to it. This is from the Solicitor General. Take a listen.
1: Look at Dr. Parise's declaration, because she doesn't just give you high-level data. She gives you real-life reports of patients she's treating, including patients like one that was at 19 weeks gestation when she took mifepristone, which is 9 weeks past FDA's suggested limit of 10 weeks. And as a result, these people are having to go to the emergency room and have suction DNCs to complete the abortion because mifepristone can't do that. That's real life on the ground. That is the human element of this case. And that is why we have so vehemently defended our sovereign prerogative to regulate abortion free from federal interference.
16: So you mentioned that this morning was focused on the technical side, but what I heard there was the human element. How do you think those two weighed against each other today?
0: Yeah, I think the Solicitor General did a great job trying to bring it back and point out the real world consequences this has. You know, the in-person dispensing requirement, removing it means that there's no way for somebody on the internet to tell how far along in pregnancy the woman is. There's no way to diagnose an ectopic pregnancy. So, you know, I think the Solicitor General, because of the Fifth Circuit's focus, was using that to say, hey, we know there are women being harmed from that, and because we, the state, are paying for medical treatment in a lot of cases, we have an injury there. But again, the Fifth Circuit seemed more concerned about the technical issues of standing and what it meant for the Supreme Court to have stayed its action here. And so I, you know, unfortunately would not be optimistic that there's going to be any change in the near term, at least coming from the courts.
16: All right. Well, thanks for that analysis, and thanks for joining us today, constitutional lawyer Christopher Mills.
0: Thanks for having me.
15: 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I'm David Salkeld, thanking you for being with us. 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
3: That's where I think we need to go back to our political triage. So, you know, it's important to look. 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It shows the party platforms, and it shows a lot of helpful information. But I think as a Bible-believing Christian, I want to know where the candidates stand on issues that the Bible speaks directly to. Now, I believe, Tony, and I know you do too, that the Bible speaks to a whole host of issues. 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
6: I'm Ruth Kramer with Mission Network News. In the United States, September 11th, 2001 is forever etched into the minds of those old enough to remember the day. Al-Qaeda radicals drove hijacked passenger planes into the Twin Towers and the Pentagon, killing nearly 3,000 people. Steve Prince of Warrior Set Free says,
7: it's important that we remember how real evil is and never forget the sacrifice of the people that risked their lives to save those who were caught in the middle at Ground Zero and at the Pentagon.
6: FBI officials say 9/11 is still inspiring terrorists inside the U.S. today.
7: Our nation is so protected that we forget that terrorism is real, and there's evidence that they're within our borders.
6: Pray for Warriors Set Free, as it helps veterans and first responders process trauma and find healing that only Christ can offer.
4: and Israeli teenagers grew in their relationships with Christ through Beit Hillel Congregation's ministry this summer, students in the Summer for God Discipleship Program came to church daily to study the Word, pray, serve, and visit various New Testament sites across Israel. Pastor Israel Pakhtar said,
5: "It was wonderful discipleship time, and I will pray for them that they will join youth meeting, continue to serve when they back to schools and studies, continue to serve, continue to minister. So pray for young generation of Israelis, because it's a time to see young ones raising up."
4: Many students made friends and became more involved at church. They're asking for prayer to remain on fire for the Lord. Find your place in the story at missionnews.org. Thanks for

0: Welcome to Breakpoint This Week. From the Colson Center for Christian Worldview, I'm Maria Baer, alongside John Stone Street, president of the Colson Center. John, you and I are recording this on Friday morning, and it is the 25th anniversary of the 9/11 attacks. So that's where I want to start with you. I want to ask, how do you think the attacks shaped our culture, including ways that we're still feeling today?
1: I mean, it's a big question, because when you're talking about an event like this, you're talking about more than just how did it shape our culture. You're talking about how did it shape the history of the world. You're talking about what role is it playing, you know, within the larger civilizational story that we were a part of and are now a part of. And then you also are talking about culture. Anyone who has seen the Ground Zero, been there to see the memorials that are there in place, know that New York culture, and many people have written about this and talk about this all the time, people that were there, New York's a different place in many ways. And yet here we are in a way that almost no one would expect, that 25 years later, after this event, that reshaped the skyline that of this city. You have not only a mayor who is a Muslim, but a mayor who has demonstrated some sort of personal connection to Al-Qaeda, who was responsible for that event. I mean, that's a remarkable development in just 25 years. And it tells you, I think, to some degree, that it's not just the event itself. It's the lens through which we were seeing the events and the lens through which subsequent generations were seeing the events. So it's hard to even know where to begin. We're now on the other side of the Department of Homeland Security in the United States. We're now on the other side of years of, you know, increased security, quote unquote, for our safety, which has in many ways kept us safe. It was pretty unthinkable at that time, given kind of what a wake-up call that 9/11 was at the place we were, and I'll talk more about that in just a second, to think that there's not been another attack in the same way on American soil. There has been outside of American soil, and that's part of the story for all of those that are trying to disconnect this event, even as recently, apparently, as last night. I watched a clip from a CNN program in which there was just, again, you know, anger at, you know, don't say this was, you know, about Muslims, you know, and that was a conversation that was a hot conversation in the days after. Who do we blame? That's the thing about evil, is you got to have somebody to blame, and you either blame people or you blame God, and then you got to figure out why people did what they did. But, you know, that conversation about Islam has been completely different. So that's a huge part of this story. So there's so many different levels about it.
0: Real quick, let me, to that end, I want to quote Ayaan Hirsi Ali, who has a piece in Tablet magazine about this right now, and then I'm going to turn it back over to you because she's talking about exactly this. So she opens with talking about one of the attackers who was a young man who'd written his will and testament a few years before. He was, by Western standards, pretty wealthy. He was living in Germany. He was a graduate student. And he was very explicit about what he wanted to accomplish on 9/11 and in his life generally, which was martyrdom for the faith. And for some reason, you know, his testament afterwards was dismissed largely in the West. And here's what she writes. For 25 years, Western elites had repeately insisted that men like Atta must have been driven by something other than the culture and the faith that had provided him with a lens through which his actions seemed both sensible and necessary. In the Western experience, men had not killed other men over religious questions en masse since the end of the great religious wars of the 17th century. Culture, a term that was once understood to encompass a great many facets of human identity, experience, and belonging, religion included, had also been ruled out. Saying that cultural differences exist and should be respected was a foundation of the multicultural order. The idea that some cultures might lead people to murder each other for reasons that do not appear in the Western rational list of sane causes struck many Western liberals as too close to racism to bother arguing the point.
1: Well, I think that should be a part of our recommendations. I think there's a lot of recommendations today for this program. That's got to be one of them, to listen to Ayaan.

0: Hirsi Ali talk about the really what she's talking about is whether your worldview is big enough to explain what we saw. And that was a big part of this story as well. I've said this before, but I have a distinct memory. I don't know why I have this memory, but I have a distinct memory of the 90s. It would have been, I'm assuming, 1994, 1995. I'm guessing fall of 1994, sitting in a history class. It was a history of Western Civ class, a required class, listening to a description of the Second World War or the First World War, and thinking to myself, that was the early part of that century, but I cannot imagine the world ever going to war again. And as it would turn out, it would be just about 10 years later that I was standing in front of a college class, a group of freshmen at the same institution, and I asked them, could you imagine the world being at peace again? The answer, when I thought about it, was an absolute no. I mean, this was the fat, happy 1990s, you know? I mean, yeah, we had Alanis Morissette talking about how bad everything was psychologically. You know, it was kind of the early kind of grungy. We had Eddie Vedder, and we had, you know, Pearl Jam, and, you know, things like that. There was a vibe of the 90s that everything was awesome, but we're going to choose to be miserable. And the 2000s, it was just completely different. There was a realization that peace is a fragile thing. It's not the normal course of events for history. And then there were also some very real forces in the world. And there were people willing to say it, like Ayaan's willing to say it. And she said this before, but others, that one of those forces that fights against peace. And this isn't the same thing as saying that every Muslim is a terrorist or something like that. And there were certainly forms of racism and hate that emerged out of trying to reckon with the pain and suffering of 9/11. But Islam is not a force that brings peace to the world. Islam is a force that brings conflict to the world. And the more Muslim a nation or a group of people or a group was, the more likely they were to not be peaceful when you take the faith seriously on its own terms. It was kind of like, on a global scale, the early attempts to explain why Dylan Klebold and Eric Harris attacked Columbine High School. You know, they were bullied. It was video games. And then you turn around and go, oh, actually, they had become ideologically convinced of a certain set of things about life in the world. The idea that these were kind of oppressed minorities did not fit the narrative of these particular terrorists. They were convinced. They were true believers. They were part of a network of true believers. They had patience to plan and orchestrate this. There was a reason it happened on 9/11. There's all kinds of forces there. And one of the ways that a secular vision of reality is just not big enough is it does not take seriously religious commitment to the degree that we saw in terms of its potential on 9/11.
1: Yeah, I'm sorry. I'm going to read one more quote from Ayaan because it's just so poignant.
0: Man, that's
1: and
0: probably, we should have just probably read the whole thing and let it just do its work. So,
1: but this again is exactly, so she's making the same point you just made, which is that we decided in the West not to take religion seriously anymore at the same moment as we were elevating any notice of cultural difference in a negative sense as racism or as a faux pas that you couldn't do. And once 9/11 happened, it kind of brought to the challenge those two assumptions. And she says, since then, each time the West collided with Islam, much of the Western intellectual class reached for explanations that made sense within its own secular humanist categories: grievance, humiliation, underdevelopment, alienation, foreign policy frustration, or the failure of Western states to properly integrate men like Atta, who were or must be inherently no different than immigrants of similar age, class, and educational attainments from places like Vietnam or Poland. Since all conflicts are material in origin, it was assumed that they could all be settled through material means.
0: Yeah. Well, listen, the ability to underestimate is not something, though, that just belongs to the secular elite. I think it belongs to all of us within a secular culture. I've told this story before, too, but I think it's a very important one. And I think it also was part of the ongoing story of 9/11 and how did we get to the place that we are at today, which I know she is trying to explain in this piece, is a year after 9/11, I was sitting and listening to a speaker, a very well-known, renowned philosopher and apologist who said, postmodernism is over. And you got to remember, I mean, listen, we were coming out of the 90s. This is, you know, the Matrix movies, Eminem, postmodernism was an intellectual force of the, coming out of the 60s, having reshaped the humanities departments of universities. You certainly could see it reflected in some of the relativistic talk of in national media, but it had moved into pop culture to another level, to a very important, degree, which kind of has to do with the gloomy postmodernism of the grunge and that sort of thing. And it had become kind of the dominant force. But here you had a Christian philosopher saying postmodernism is dead. And that's because he, I think, saw the primary commitment of postmodernism as being moral relativism. And that was so contradicted by 9/11. And that's how he put it. He said, you know, no one can be a postmodernist anymore because no one could see that evil and say that good and evil doesn't exist. And I remember thinking at the time, I mean, literally, something that Chuck Colson would say over and over and over, and I don't think I'd heard it at this time from Chuck Colson. Chuck used to say this all the time after his experience at Watergate, that there's no limit to the human capacity for self-rationalization, right? To think that we are purely rational and logical, looking at things, even as things as awful as towers being attacked and collapsing in the middle of the biggest city in the world, thousands of people being killed, the motivations of it, people celebrating in the streets in many Islamic countries, and that by the way is another point that gets missed by people who want to reduce down the evil of 9/11 just to the terrorists and the actors and the ones who planned it. You forget that there was an awful lot of people who financed it, and there was an awful lot of people who celebrated it in the streets, and they were motivated by the same religious beliefs. But the fact of the matter is that we retreat to our worldviews at times like these, and the narrative then became, and it was something that further fed into postmodernism, and it actually gave, at least for a while, some fuel to the fire of the new atheist, because what you ended up hearing from people is not, oh, I can't believe in moral relativism anymore because that's really evil. Now, some people, I think, had that wake up call. A lot of people had that wake up call at least for a few weeks. I was teaching a worldview class at the time to these college freshmen on Tuesday, September the 11th. On Thursday, September the 13th, we gathered again to pray, and we talked, and we had about 10 minutes to go on with the course material, and I quoted a New Ager on saying something like, we were talking about transcendentalism and New Agey kinds of ideas, and the person said something like, the quote was like, you know, there's no good and no evil, and they got visibly angry in my class. If you can get college freshmen to wake up, you know, at a 9 o'clock class, it's a pretty impressive feat. They just got, they almost came out of their seats because they did see that disconnect. But an awful lot of people punted back to their worldviews instead. And what they said was, no, people who believe in absolutes are the kind of people who do this kind of evil. And the new atheist said that. Religious people are the kind of people who do this kind of evil, as if, you know, the history of the 20th century didn't involve atheists doing incredibly evil things on a national and planned and orchestrated scale. The blind spots of worldviews and the explanatory power of worldviews and the blinders of worldviews, you know, where they just make you forget like whole parts of things. That's all part of the kind of creatures that we are as human beings, which is why God in Holy Scripture continually talks about how we are worshipers. John Calvin talks about how we are idol factories, but what we worship changes things. It changes what we see. You know, our eyes are not just things we use to look at stuff. We look through our eyes, and what we really see with is our worldview. And it's a powerful, it's a powerful thing.
1: John, let's take a quick break. We'll be right back with more Breakpoint This Week in just a moment.
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1: John, is AI going to kill all of us? Because Anthropic, we've had a series of very strange and science fiction-esque public warnings that have been issued this week. The most prominent two that I saw were from men who had resigned from Anthropic, either this week or in recent months, who are saying that the wheels are off behind closed doors in the designing of these AI tools. And I want to be clear that I barely understand the words that I'm about to use. And I have to use what sounds like human anthropomorphized language because I don't know how else to talk about it. But there was a story of an AI model being set loose upon some kind of company called Hugging Face, which again, I don't really understand any of these words, but I'm going to share as much as I can understand. And in this sort of hacking of this company, the AI agents went rogue, including in some cases, sacrificing themselves on behalf of other AI agents. And this is something that we've been told in previous iterations of this developing technology would never happen. But that is concerning because it suggests lots of things, but one of them being a larger, like that AI is capable of internalizing a larger goal than its own individual survival, and that it is willing to sacrifice on behalf of that. Again, I barely understand this, but these warnings that have come out from these designers and tech developers are that we no longer have a handle on what this technology is able to do, and that because of, you know, profit considerations or competition considerations with other developing nations like China, that we are not willing to put the brakes on it and that it could lead to an extinction event.
0: It's always alarming when you have people from the inside, you know, kind of say, hey, you guys aren't, you know, you don't know what's happening. It's bigger than what you think. But I think it's also very important for us to remember that those that are kind of in this world, in many ways are so captivated by it, they may not be the most objective observers either. You know, we've talked about this in the past, that the catastrophism that we have seen coming from various segments, for example, climate hysteria and so on, there's a framework that they're bringing to the conversation. And the framework is ultimately one in which the universe and everything in it, including humanity, is the product of a set of natural causes and processes that had no mind, no design, and certainly no oversight. This is a naturalistic view of life in the world. And the truth is, we're here. They've got to reckon with that. But there's no explanation for why we're here. No one planned for us to be here in this worldview. And it was all like razor thin margins. Like, how did Stephen Jay Gould put it? We're here because an odd group of fishes had a peculiar fin anatomy that could transform into legs for terrestrial creatures. And because the Earth never froze completely during the Ice Age, and a small and tenuous species arising in Africa 250,000 years ago has somehow managed to survive by hook and by crook. If you begin with that assumption, then we are just one catastrophe away from, you know, extinction. And to some degree, there's not a lot we can do about it, but to some degree, if we've evolved to the state where we have a little bit of power over things, then we might be the ones responsible for screwing everything up. At the same level, you have people begin having the same sort of fundamental set of assumptions about life in the world, giving humans godlike status and basically predicting that humans will emerge or evolve beyond humanity to the extent that we can bring about a utopian world. Of course, there were all kinds of people that believed they could do that on a small scale, or people that believed through either eugenics or economics, we could bring about a utopian way. In other words, the promises of godlike power. And it's notable that the founders of all these companies, many of these companies, believe this. Some of the people that are driving either philosophically or actually, they have a pretty elevated view of human capacity, that the world really isn't under the oversight of God. It's under the oversight of humans, specifically themselves. I mean, who was it? Ray Kurzweil is kind of classic for saying these grandiose things when he was asked, do you believe God exists? And he, as I think Abdu Murray quoted this in our symposium, he responded, not yet. You know, I mean, what a statement, right? Where you basically put all the either weight of saving the world or all the weight of killing everyone in the hands of humans or human inventions. So it makes sense in this catastrophic vision in which there's no oversight of something like this getting out of control. But it also makes sense that there is, if you don't think there's anything outside of us, a level of panic can kick in. And you can explain that panic with scientific terms and grandiose claims. And I think that's what's happening here. I think we have a real dual threat when it comes to AI. Number one is giving AI either human-like or godlike status. And on the other hand, reducing God or humans down to AI-like status. And forgetting the hierarchy of the created order. I think Christians have a voice in this. I think our voice should be one of a real sober-minded reality of both human potential and human fallenness so that we don't put too much weight on either one of those things. And also pointing to the fact that there is a story that's bigger than the AI chapter that we're in right now. And it's the story of redemption. Do you believe that the story of creation and new creation is not just the story that the Bible tells, but it's the story of reality itself? That's the task. And I think we can do that. So I'm not super panicked. And this is a very convenient time for us to mention, we have some more resources coming out on artificial intelligence at the Colson Center, including a short course. A four-week course with some wonderful thinkers that are going to help us walk through how do we keep AI and humanity straight, right? So we're talking about AI and work, AI and wisdom, AI and how we think about what it means to be human in our relationships. And we have folks like Andy Crouch that will be joining us. Andy's done some wonderful things when it comes to how we think about life in the world. Jonathan Pageau, in terms of AI and human creativity. He's got, I think, wonderful thoughts on how we keep humans human in this age of AI. Claire Morrell, how you actually structure your own life, your own family life around this. It was funny. It was actually quite fascinating and interesting. I had a wonderful conversation this week with a wonderful a group of people who are execs in a large family-owned business. And they had this tension, and it's a tension I think that a lot of people have, which is in the business side of things, AI's there. There's no, you can't get that genie back in the bottle. There's no way to not use the tools of efficiency and so on that are there. And all of them also had incredible concerns about how their own kids were thinking and interacting with AI, right? And there you go, right? That's the same thing we've had with the internet and technologies and computers. You know, I'm going to use this because I can't not use this, but I also don't want my kids to confuse, you know, their best friend with Siri. So these are wonderful conversations to have. And I think this short course will be a way for us to wrestle with that. At some level, we're building the plane in the sky. This stuff's already part of the experience. We need to draw boundaries. We need to think clearly. We need to have a worldview in which the priors that we're bringing are informed by what's true, and we acknowledge and recognize our own potential blind spots, And this is another resource where I think that can be helpful.
1: Yeah, absolutely. So go to ColsonCenter.org, and you can also go to ColsonCenter.org/forum and find information about this. This is, like you said, it's a 4-week class forum that's going to be happening in October. So you can sign up for that there. Okay, well, John, we have much more to talk about, but we need to call it here for our program this week. However, we are going to continue the conversation at the Breakpoint podcast. 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Otherwise, for the Colson Center for Christian Worldview, I'm Maria Baer alongside John Stone Street. 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Please join us again next time. 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
10: It's Crazy Money Day. Hi, I'm Chuck Bentley with My Money Life from Crown. An online story reminds me that money itself cannot solve man's problems. A homeless man named Ted was featured in a 2005 documentary. Filmmakers gave him $100,000, offered free financial coaching, and followed his journey with cameras. At first, life seemed to be turning around for Ted. He moved out from under a bridge into a motel, then into an apartment. From all outward appearances, he seemed to have gained stability and hope. But as the months passed, Ted stopped listening to the financial experts trying to help him. Gradually, the money disappeared. 6 months later, the money was gone, along with his apartment. He ended up living back where he started, under the bridge. It's a sobering reminder that money can create opportunity, but it can't create wisdom. 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God's financial principles are not merely ideas to admire. 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When our habits change, our future can too. 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
11: Wedge issues, they hit us every election. Are they at the doorstep for you? Hi, this is Dave Zanotti. Let's talk about it today on the Public Square. Surprising wedge issue in the 2026 elections. That wedge issue is data centers. Now, one group says if you say anything bad about data centers, you're working for the Chinese. Really? The other side says everything in data centers is absolutely wonderful. Don't worry about it. Another side says everything about data centers is the worst. We got to get rid of them. And now everyone is fighting it out. But what makes this really interesting is watching political consultants and campaigns wrestle with this. Because if you're running in a district where people don't want data centers, you're going to be against data centers. Pretty simple. All right. And particularly if you're a state rep, a state senator, or a member of Congress. If you're in a district where people are saying, maybe it's not such a bad idea, your position's going to change. This is an issue that has the power to swing on a vote. And that's because it's being focused on as a wedge issue. That's why wedge issues sometimes don't get the fair intellectual policy, even moral construct that they need to be fully understood. Data centers are complicated issues. You can make a case for both sides of that equation. Then how do you know which one should prevail? Sometimes it's an easy call. Sometimes it's a tough call. We're talking about data centers on the Public Square in our long format broadcast. If you'd like to hear that, just visit us at thepublicsquare.com. And you'll be hearing that, and there'll be a continuing ongoing series about this because this isn't going to go away easy. So to learn more about data centers, you can visit us right now and pick up the show called The Parties Are Broken. We begin the conversation there, and it will continue at thepublicsquare.com. I'm Dave Zanotti on The Public Square. Thanks for visiting.
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12: When the God of the universe created the world, He didn't snap His fingers or wink His eye. The Lord spoke. He said, "Let there be light." Because we believe, we speak about the happenings in this world, mindful that our true home is with Jesus Christ and His kingdom. I'm Todd Herman. Welcome to A Disciple's View. There's a lot more going on in the world, thank God, than Jeffrey Epstein's saga, which President Trump has criticized as never ending. It shouldn't end. The last thing I wanted to do this weekend was to spend any time looking into Jeffrey Epstein and what happened in that island and on that 10,000-acre ranch that a big Republican donor now owns, who has family working in the White House. Weird, the connections, isn't it? The reason I found myself feeling forced to look into it is because people I don't know have asked me questions about it. For the first time, I can tell you that I've had questions of sort of a pseudo-political nature from people I do know. People I've known 3 or 4 years who've come to me and said, "What do you make of this?" A 15-year-old boy, young man, I've gotten to know in a church leadership position, asked me, "What do you make of this whole Jeff Epstein thing?" And he knew a lot about it. I was at the gym, a guy I've spoken to maybe 2 or 3 times for a total of about 6 minutes, brought it up with me. "You do podcasting, right? What do you make of Jeffrey Epstein and the cover-up?" It was the last thing I wanted to do was to look into this, but I kept having other people question it. People who aren't political. Friends of mine who never make political posts coming out and saying, "I'm sorry, but this is wrong. People diving into the absolute pit of hell, pardon my language, that are the pictures, photos included in the Epstein files, and even just the descriptions of photos included in the Epstein files. Jeffrey Epstein ran a satanic sex trafficking operation that I don't think we have even begun to understand the scope of. You do not ask the questions that Epstein asked men, questions I'm going to repeat, but warn you, they're very tough questions. And if you're listening with young people, I encourage you to use a lot of discernment. You do not ask a man who is suggesting that he had sex with a girl, did you torture her? You don't do that. In referring to a girl as Snow White, because some of the pictures show that Jeff Epstein liked to have girls dress up as Disney characters, Epstein asked, which Disney character would you like next? So I dug into this because other people are digging into this, and it came across something utterly bizarre, except it's not bizarre. I don't even think the director of this film actually has any idea what he got into. He wrote an article about this conspiracy theory. So there's a guy named James Alefantis. He was owner of Comet Ping Pong and somehow ended up, according to the 2012 GQ magazine, published a feature on the 50 most powerful people in Washington. James Alefantis, owner of a pizza place, was number 49. Now, he has connections beyond the pizza place and the ping pong facility, but pizza is a term that is littered throughout the Epstein files, and it is very clearly not pizza. It's not the food, and anybody who's read this can understand this. So there was a movie that a friend of his made, or someone Alefantis knew. I don't know if he's a friend, but he was one of the producers of this. And this is just a little bit of sound from the movie, and it's hard to picture, but it happens to be an idyllic New England scene.
14: Texas?
15: Sweden.
14: Well, then welcome.
12: So this is a very rich young man taking this girl to their family's isolated beach place on an island in New England. It all looks very idyllic. Sunsets. Last night I pretended to be asleep, she said, and saw Peter watching me through a crack in the door. He claims we're alone on this island and that the other guests will arrive in the coming days. So sure enough, the whole thing takes a turn and gets very, very creepy. And the producer, the writer and director said he intended this to be a look into alternative realities or perceptions of reality. Fair enough. It's also about a girl trapped on an island with a guy who is overly sexualized and creepy. And another young woman shows up at some point in the film and says, be careful with him. He's dangerous. There's a scene in the trailer where one young woman is laying on her back in a suggestive pose and a hand is feeding her pizza. Pizzagate. I read this director's piece on this, and he wrote a response to it saying that he considered it all a conspiracy theory, but he's not necessarily against conspiracy theories. I believe this guy wrote the film. I don't think he intended it to be a Jeff Epstein drama. But when you have a guy like James Alefantis who decided to help produce this, and the theme matches everything we're told about Epstein, and when you've seen Alefantis's former Instagram channel, which I have, and saw the pictures of little kids and the comments about little kids and the jokes, if they were jokes, about this empty basement room that someone called a kill room, just spray it down with water, leave some money under a mattress, and then you match back to the pictures in the Epstein files, or even just the descriptions of the pictures in the Epstein files, you begin to question things. When you have people you've never met come to you because they know you're in podcasting to ask about Jeff Epstein, and the only thing you can answer is, yeah, it's worse than you think. Or you can tell them, yes, it's demonic. I would also say this, when you look at this stuff, please put on the armor of God. Be purposeful about it. There was also a discussion this weekend between two billionaires on Twitter. What a time in which we live. This is something one of those billionaires said at one point. He was talking about He was talking about helping some women get some visibility for some things they went through. This is a quote. I'll just read it. I could play it for you in his own voice, but you might know who it is. Take a guess. Quote, "My team and I looked at it and thought her voice should be heard. That was because she was challenging someone who's so much more wealthy and powerful. It shouldn't be squashed. And that was providing the voice for people who are otherwise would be ground down by the system or the powerful." Is I think it's a good thing, obviously, especially in the case of women and obviously, especially in the case of sexual and or other kinds of torture and attack. So providing that support was something I felt very happy to do. The speaking truth to power and having a woman in her voice, having a chance to be heard and not squashed through the legal course because she didn't have the money to be fully pursue it, I thought was a good thing for society, not just her. And obviously the point is the court should go through the process. And the fact that the court found President Trump guilty doesn't surprise me. That is Reid Hoffman, founder of LinkedIn, on the board of directors of Microsoft. He is in the Jeffrey Epstein files countless times, except it's not countless. 1,737 emails. Second only to Steve Bannon, who at one point decided to help a guy Bannon must have known was a pedophile. I believe it was after the conviction. Bannon offered him help with PR. Steve Bannon, who helps advise the president. There is Bannon, then there's Hoffman, then there's Bill Gates with only, quote, only 542 emails. So you can go back and look at these exchanges between Hoffman and you can look them between Hoffman and Epstein. And when you begin to dig into this, as I felt caused to do this weekend, it just gets sicker. And it gets more and more obvious. And it gets better and better when I tell you about a conversation I had with a young man I've talked to maybe three times for a total of 6 minutes. Probably the longest conversation we had this weekend, or rather this Saturday, was probably 4 minutes. Other times it's been, hey, dude, how are you? Hey, bro, what's the workout today? In this case, he said something to me that really encourages me. He said, if you read the Bible, you have no business being shocked by any of this. Amen. If you read the Bible, you have no business being shocked by any of this. Here's why I'm at with it politically. Pam Bondi has suggested that if the entire scope of this was ever shown to people, if people actually had to see what was going on, it would destroy the Republic. Here's my response. Okay. Okay. If knowing the truth about abuse of children in what appears to me to be utterly satanic is going to crumble the Republic, okay, I don't think it will. Satan wants to operate in the darkness. He does not want light cast upon him. And even when the light is cast, he wants to continue to try to hide. I read this comment from the director of this film, the film that has the plot line that looks a lot like Epstein Island to many people. It was in a publication called No Film School. Quote, you had a conspiracy theory experience with the film. What can you tell us about Pizzagate and its relationship to Automatic at Sea? And the director, Mr. Lesner, writes, yikes, that was an involved question. I wrote an article about that experience for Filmmaker Magazine that I encourage anyone who's interested to check out. In broad strokes, Pizzagate was and is, I guess, a debunked internet conspiracy that resulted from the hacked and leaked emails of Hillary Clinton campaign chairman John Podesta. The conspiracy alleged that a child sex trafficking ring was being run out of the basement of a pizza parlor in Washington, D.C. called Comet Ping Pong that had been the site of several high-profile Democratic fundraisers. Conspiracists began harassing and threatening everyone involved with Comet Ping Pong, particularly its owner, James Alefantis, who, in an odd twist of fate, was also an executive producer of Automatic at Sea and my previous short film, Chapel Perilous. Now, when he wrote these words and said it was a debunked conspiracy theory, it was some time ago. I'd like to get an update from him. That was 2018. It's 2026. Is it still debunked? No, it's not. No, Pizzagate is real. Did it involve James Alefantis? I don't know. I know his Instagram profile makes me want to drop to my knees in prayer to be protected from the demonic. God is not amused by any of this. He's not surprised by any of this. He's not blind to any of this. And this is where this gentleman and I got to, this young man in the gym. We were talking about earthly justice. Both of us were in there lifting weights. He's lifting a lot more of them than I am at his age. But both of us got to that point that a lot of men get to, which is, yeah, you know what? There was a time when redneck justice reigned. where people like this face justice from fathers and other men in society. Both of us are discipled Christians. Both of us know we can't do that, but we settled upon this. To Pam Bondi, who published the names of every person named in the files, thank you for that. Now the videos, Pam. Because God has seen what's in the videos. God watched it happen. God was in the room while these men were doing unspeakable things to 12-year-old girls. And when I say unspeakable, there's not a line of the description of a photo that I could possibly read into AFR. Not a line of it. Because it is that filthy. God was there too. He knows the motives of everybody involved in this. He knows what they have repented of and what they've not. And here's how to tell they've repented. They've come forward. Any man or woman, because there were women involved in this as well, any man or woman involved in the sexual assault and torture, rapes of children at Epstein Island, will know you've repented when you come forward and speak the truth. Other than that, you're still lying. And to lie about something at this magnitude, in this scope, you have not repented. Further, you're going to know you have the Holy Spirit within you when you are forced to speak out, to admit to what you did. Until that time, rest assured. It may be secreted in emails. You may even have some encrypted channels. Maybe it's on Jeffrey Epstein's gaming account, which last weekend, not this past one, the weekend before, somehow came to life again. Someone began playing with his account again. Maybe the encrypted messages are there. God doesn't respect encryption. And to people who find themselves going down this rat hole, maybe don't, unless you're a prosecutor or someone in media, maybe just rest assured that God already knows every single detail. We'll come back on A Disciple's View.

0: I'm Ruth Kramer with Mission Network News. In the United States, September 11th, 2001 is forever etched into the minds of those old enough to remember the day. Al-Qaeda radicals drove hijacked passenger planes into the Twin Towers and the Pentagon, killing nearly 3,000 people. Steve Prince of Warriors Set Free says,
1: "It's important that we remember how real evil is and never forget the sacrifice of the people that risked their lives to save those who were caught in the middle at Ground Zero and at the Pentagon."
0: FBI officials say 9/11 is still inspiring terrorists inside the U.S. today.
1: Our nation is so protected that we forget that terrorism is real and there's evidence that they're within our borders.
0: Pray for Warriors Set Free as it helps veterans and first responders process trauma and find healing that only Christ can offer. And Israeli teenagers grew in their relationships with Christ through Beit Hillel Congregation's ministry this summer. Students in the Summer for God Discipleship Program came to church daily to study the Word, pray, serve, and visit various New Testament sites across Israel. Pastor Israel Pakhtar said,
2: "It was wonderful discipleship time, and I will pray for them that they will join youth meeting, continue to serve when they back to schools and studies, continue to serve, continue to minister. So pray for young generation of Israelis, because it's a time to see young ones raising up."
0: Many students made friends and became more involved at church. 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I'm Ruth Kramer.

0: I appreciate you listening to Disciples View. I'm Todd Herman. Of course, in the next segment, we'll get into a cleanup item and personal notes, as well as the Tower of Babbling. In this segment, we really concentrate on being in the world and not of it. And it's just remind ourselves that we're visitors here, that Jesus says that we belong with him in the new heaven and the new earth if we have given ourselves back to him. You cannot give yourself to God. God created you. I used to say that as well. You know, I gave myself to the Lord. No. He gave you life and everything in it. You can't give him anything. You can steward well. You can give back. You can honor. You can repent. You can seek forgiveness of sins and seek to abide with him and open yourself up to be cleansed and sanctified, which is to be made holy. But no, you're not giving yourself to him. You're giving yourself back. So because we do that, we belong ultimately in the new heaven and the new earth. What a gift. And as we're here, we're to be good stewards of our time, which is to recognize our nature, the nature of ourselves, as being in this world, but just visiting. A couple things to get to, and one of these is going to be, I know, because this happens, I'm going to get emails from people who are frustrated when I criticize President Trump's faith. I'm going to tell you why I'm doing that, because I'm unbelievably sad. I miss this somehow. If you're a fully committed Christian, you do not make a statement like President Trump made about his daughter. And no, it's not way back in history. It has to do with her faith. I somehow miss this. And I miss what President Trump said. And I've said that I think that President Trump is a baby Christian. This is an evangelical phrase. And it really comes off of the Apostle Paul talking about people no longer being ready or not ready for the meat of Christianity. They need the soft foods. They need the mother's milk. They should be advanced beyond where they're at, but they're not. So we refer to this as being a baby Christian, not spiritually dead, born again, but having no knowledge of the faith and really just asking what the faith can provide to you. So we'll get to that. I want to start here, though, with someone who appears to be a very, very bought in Christian, abiding in Christ. Leslie wrote to me, Leslie Banfield. Hi, Todd. I'm writing to share a perspective in reference to the discussion presented on your Friday 11th program. And she's talking about this program, Disciples View. I'd asked people how they've changed in regard to death, how they view death once they became committed Christians, born again in Christ. I used to have necrophobia. If I pictured myself dying, I would wake up in the middle of the night hyperventilating, and then unable to breathe and running around my house or apartment like a madman, sometimes having to just slap my head, try to get myself to think of something else. It's the only phobia I've ever had. And since I've fully surrendered to Christ, at least I believe I have, I hope I have. Jesus, if I haven't, help me surrender what I've not. I no longer fear death at all. So I'd ask that question. So Leslie's responding to that. She writes, as an evangelical Christian, I wanted to convey a viewpoint regarding the topic of mortality that's deeply rooted in my faith. My conviction, based upon the insurance found in the concept of my name being inscribed in the Lamb's Book of Life, means that the prospect of death does not elicit fear. This theological understanding provides profound comfort and shapes a hopeful outlook on the transition from earthly life. This sentiment is further reinforced by the teachings of my childhood pastor, who frequently illustrated death not as a terminal end, but rather a transition akin to simply moving from one room to another. This analogy profoundly influenced my understanding and acceptance of life's ultimate journey, fostering a sense of peace rather than apprehension. Thank you for providing a platform for diverse discussions. Sincerely, Leslie Banfield. P.S. AI took over while I was writing this. AI used way more words than I was using just saying, love your show, Todd. Looking forward to your book. Well, Leslie, first of all, what a kind note. Thank you for that. And I got to spend a good bit of time this weekend working on the book. I've got probably in draft form. I think I added some chapters. I mean, praise God I did. This is finally, I think, the book God wants me to write. I added some chapters to it, but I think I'm about 6 chapters from done. And when I sit and I'm in the spirit and write in the spirit, it goes so quickly. And I don't want to give it away, but I'll tell you, it's going to be hard for me not to hide. It's going to be hard for me to hide some of the things I've discovered while writing this, particularly about miracles and what I'm calling minor miracles. Really, really interesting. So we'll get to that. But rest assured, when the books are further advanced, we'll make sure that we talk about it here first on AFR and make it available here first and in my podcast first before anywhere else. So Leslie appears to be a very much committed Christian. Praise God. Born again. I don't feel that way about President Trump. I want to believe he, I want to believe that he recognizes Jesus Christ as his Savior. I really want to believe that. I don't. I believe he's at a phase where he believes Jesus is real. He's surrounded by some unbelievable heretics. Paula White is a heretic. I have no problem saying that at all. When you say that you can run a special on salvation and give people seven times the blessings they would receive if they only give to you in your ministry that month, that God said, hey, go ahead and run a special. Paul, I've got a special here. Seven times for people who donate to you. I'm sorry, that's heretical. And I fear President Trump's maybe backsliding, because after he was almost killed twice and particularly shot in the ear, I truly believe he knew the Lord had saved him. And I truly believe at that point he knew something more. I feel like he's backslid. And then I found this old video. So let me start here. This is President Trump announcing the National Day of Prayer. And nothing wrong with this. We should pray as a nation. And praise God we're doing it. But in the announcement to this and how he runs up to this, I was feeling pretty good. And then I made the mistake of going to read or going to watch a video where he was speaking about his daughter's faith. How can you, on one hand, come out and say what he's about, you're about to hear about the National Day of Prayer, and then say what you did about your daughter and her faith?
1: To support this exciting renewal this morning, I'm pleased to announce that on May 17th, 2026, that we're inviting Americans from all across the country to come together on our National Mall to pray, to give thanks, and to we are going to do something that everyone said, like, that's tough. We're going to rededicate America as one nation under God. You know, a lot of people. Yeah. Thank you very much. That's good. That's what I mean by the Spirit. It's so incredible to see it. I see it so much. I've never seen anything like it.
0: Okay, but President Trump, which God? Which God, sir? And I ask that in good faith. I know he's not a Muslim. I know he thinks he's a Christian. Or at least he tells us to believe he's a Christian. But which God? President Trump has been excited about what is basically a religious mall. The Abramic Center. It's in the Middle East, and in that center, you have Islamic teachers, you have rabbis, you have Christian priests and pastors, because it's all the Abrahamic faiths. So you can go shopping for a sermon. You could go listen to a rabbi speak about the false faith of Islam, and then turn and go listen to a rabbi talk about the incomplete faith of Judaism, which stands apart from Jesus Christ, does not recognize Jesus as the Messiah. Or you can go hear a sermon from a priest or pastor who's happy to be in a building with people that they can be friends with. They can have dear friendships. They can have partnerships in politics. They can take their families on vacation together. They can own businesses together. But they do not have a common faith. A common father of the faith? Yeah, Abraham. Okay. But there was a branching here. Islam is, in my judgment, either made up in whole from whole cloth or given to Muhammad by a demon who had him create a faith antithetical to the Christian faith, but paying just enough head fakes towards it that some people think it somehow respects Jesus. It calls Jesus a great teacher, but it doesn't recognize Jesus Christ as who he said he was. Jesus said, I am the way, the truth, and the life. No one comes to the Father but through me. I and the Father are one. If you've seen the Father, you have seen me. Jesus didn't say, I'm one of many prophets, because there were many prophets. Some people think there's even new prophets coming out now. And then you have Judaism, as I've described it, an incomplete faith. people who failed to recognize the Messiah. So when President Trump says, we're going to rededicate the nation to God, I'm asking which one? President Trump said, this is why the Spirit's so great. Which Spirit? That sounds a little bit evangelical. We talk a lot about the Holy Spirit. So let's be Spirit-led. Don't quench the Spirit. Let the Spirit run this, meaning the Holy Spirit. So when I heard that, I had some optimism, and then I continued to research. Where is President Trump at his faith? And then I found this. Now, I'm going to ask you a question. If your son or daughter –

0: Hey, well, at least we've got money. At least you're rich. Or would you say, wait, wait, stop, hold it. What? And your daughter or son in their mid-30s says, no, I reject Jesus Christ. I want nothing to do with him. He's not my Lord, not my Savior. He's not God. He's not the Messiah. That's all lies. How would you feel? I have friends who've gone through this. You probably do as well. This world is a tough place to maintain the Christian faith for young people because the moment they get into college, many so-called professors make it their goal to talk them out of their faith, to abuse them out of it, to cause them to feel embarrassed speaking of it. All too many cases it works. I know friends who have their kids so fallen away from how they were raised, they were unable to come over for Christmas because they found themselves unwilling to be in a Christian home. In some cases, not allowed because they wanted to be called this or that pronoun or bring a same-sex attracted boyfriend. And the parents had to say, we can't. We love you, but we cannot embrace this sin. So how would you feel if your very successful daughter came to you and said, I no longer follow Jesus. I reject him. Here's how President Trump felt. The president is speaking here in front of a large audience of Jewish people.
1: Let me also give a very special thanks to someone who truly loves Israel. In fact, loves it so much that my daughter converted. My daughter converted. I didn't know this was going to happen.
0: She converted to what? Judaism. And yeah, I have Jewish friends. And they know I know that I believe they're going to hell. And I know they believe I worship a false Messiah. But your daughter? And you get applause for this? So I invite you to listen one more time to President Trump's announcement about our day of prayer. And this is a short piece, and I want to be very, very, very open to President Trump, who has in times spoken the name of Jesus Christ. I don't know that I've ever convincingly heard the president say, Jesus is my Lord and Savior, and I serve him, and he's king of my life, and I'm nothing without him, and I need his redemption. So let's listen again.
1: To support this exciting renewal this morning, I'm pleased to announce that on May 17th, 2026, that we're inviting Americans from all across the country to come together on our national mall to pray, to give thanks, and to we are going to do something that everyone said, like, that's tough. We're going to rededicate America as one nation under God. You know, a lot of people. Yeah, thank you very much. It's good. That's what I mean by the Spirit. It's so incredible to see it. I see it so much. I've never seen anything like it.
0: Which Spirit, sir? Which God? Sometimes President Trump sounds very excited as he speaks about God Almighty. And I'm listening for another name.
1: In 1776, history changed forever when our founders proclaimed the immortal truths that echoed around the world and down all the way through time. They declared that all of us are made free and equal by the hand of our Creator. A lot of presidents refuse to say that. They refuse to say that. Some refuse. Some major politicians refuse to say the word God. They don't want to say it. I say it. That we are endowed with our sacred rights to life, liberty, and not by government, but by God Almighty himself.
0: Anna Lulis, a commentator, said that President Trump said our rights come from Christ. Now, Jesus is God, part of the triune Godhead, but that's not what President Trump said. He said God. And I'm left to wonder which one. We'll come back under this Apple's View.

0: History was made on today's date. 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
1: The same year the U.S. won California from Mexico, some workers constructing a sawmill for John Sutter on the South Fork of the American River discovered gold. News spread like fire, and soon 49ers, as the prospectors were called, poured in from all parts of the world. Quickly populated, California became the 31st state on this day, September 9, 1850. The Constitution, which prohibited slavery, stated in its preamble, "We, the people of the state of California, grateful to Almighty God for our freedom, in order to secure and perpetuate its blessings, to establish this Constitution."
0: This has been an American Minute with Bill Federer. For a free transcript, call American Minute at 1-888-USA-WORD.

0: This is Holy Land Moments. The Fellowship's C.J. Burroughs continues sharing one of our Heroes of the Holocaust stories called A Woman of Great Generosity and Courage.
1: During the Nazi occupation of Poland, Zofia Kosak didn't just write about the conditions of Jews. She helped form the underground organization Zygota and helped save Jewish lives. In 1943, Zofia was arrested by the Nazis and sent to Auschwitz. 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Years later, Zofia Kosak would be named a righteous Gentile by Israel, and in Poland, she's remembered on a plaque that hangs from All Saints Parish Church, and it calls her a woman of great generosity and courage.
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0: Appreciate you listening to Disciples View. I'm Todd Herman. We'll get to the tower babbling and a personal note here in a second. Just a couple of quick observations. One, I guess, not as quick as maybe I might like, because you need to hear the whole thing. For people who hear me talk about the West Coast cities, you know, American Family Radio has, I think we're at 181 or so FM stations. And we're well represented throughout the American Southwest and the South and the East and somewhat in the Midwest, but it's kind of sparse out West. wonder why? Because big radio caught on to what Brother Don was doing. Don, in his book, said, "I had a vision. God had a plan." It's about how he built the American Family Association and American Family Radio. It's just brilliant. And the big radio companies and the FCC figured out finally what he was doing and tried to stop that. We've got AFR.net, so it's not going to be stopped. And your donations make sure it's not going to be stopped. But for people who hear me talk about the West Coast cities as utterly fallen places and think that there might be a degree of exaggeration in that, just a couple of things from over the weekend. In the separate country of Seattle, the People's Harm Reduction Alliance, which was one of the first organizations to successfully start handing out heroin needles. Back in the day, 20, 25 years ago, it was a give us a dirty needle, we'll give you a clean one. Now, just about anybody can walk up and get a pack of 50 hypodermic needles, not to mention the fact that it's well known that there's places in the University District by the University of Washington where these people hand out heroin. They'll let you shoot it up. I even asked someone once with the People's Harm Reduction Alliance. I had him on the radio program. And I said, so your job is to make sure that addicts don't die from overdoses or dirty needles. Right, exactly. I said, what if someone showed up and they'd never taken heroin? They had not were addicted to anything, but they just wanted to try it. Would you help them shoot up? And the person didn't even think about it. I said, absolutely. I want them to do it safely. I said, so there's a safe way to start heroin. So that organization, which receives your tax monies, I put out Valentine's Day cards celebrating addiction, making fun of addiction, such as, I swore I'd never fall in love again, but I foiled for you. Get it? The foil? If you're not familiar with drug culture, foil is often used to cook meth or to cook heroin. Put a little saline solution in it, cook it up, and it's pure. So I foil for you. And those things are being distributed with the help of the King County Health Department. So that happened over the weekend. On the topic of the cities being fallen places, I came across this over the weekend. It's not from the separate country of Seattle. This is from Los Angeles. These are hidden cameras catching a homeless, the Los Angeles Homeless Services Authority, which, of course, gets your tax dollars. Watch as you can't watch this, but listen to what they found. Hidden camera investigation, and the video is just unbelievably agonizing to see.
1: We are following breaking news out of Salem, where a Senate bill to ban the distribution of needles near schools and child care facilities.
0: Oh my gosh, I got the wrong story. How could that possibly happen? How could that possibly happen? Oh, I'm sorry. It's Tuesday that we're doing this story about the homeless authority throwing away food. How could I possibly get the wrong story about a West Coast city? No. This has to do with the Monday version of this today. This is from Oregon. And in Oregon, they have banned something. Well, they tried to ban something. But people like the People's Harm Reduction Alliance, groups like that, they stood in the way of this. Listen to this.
1: We're following breaking news out of Salem, where a Senate bill to ban the distribution of needles near schools and child care facilities will not advance. Senate Bill 1573 sought to prohibit syringe service programs from operating within 2,000 feet of schools and licensed child care facilities. The bill had bipartisan support. Fox 12 began investigating this issue back in 2024 when we learned about a program that was offering clean needles and pipes free of charge in one Northwest Portland neighborhood inside a school zone. After our report aired, that program in that neighborhood did indeed move to another area. Opponents of the bill, meantime, felt that it discouraged harm reduction services from operating and would lead to health issues from those struggling with substance abuse. One of the bill's chief sponsors, Republican Senator Christine Drazen, sent us a response to the bill's failure. She says she is, quote, disappointed but not surprised that once again extreme ideology has prevailed over common sense and public safety in the Oregon legislature. SB 1573 was a bipartisan bill to ensure that kids who walk to school don't have to step over needles to get there.
0: So the People's Harm Reduction Movement is a lie. It is a lie designed to get people addicted to drugs, and when they're addicted to drugs, to give them more drugs. It's designed to mainstream drug use around kids, so they think it is something that you just do. It's just like having a Pepsi or a Coke. That's why they want to be located next to schools. So from Seattle to Oregon to San Francisco to Los Angeles, the entire West Coast is doing everything they can to get more and more people addicted to street drugs and to pharma. Often they use pharma to get people off street drugs, simply trading one for the other. On this program, we thank the Lord for placing supposedly wise people on tall towers of shaking sand, the sort of wise people allowed to run the People's Harm Reduction Alliance. We thank the Lord for doing that, placing them on these tall towers of shaking sand with our feature called The Tower of Babbling.
2: You know about the biblical truth of the Tower of Babel. A Disciple's View presents...
3: And I hope that... I think that Prime Minister Xi, she has some difficulties right now.
2: The Tower of Babbling.
0: Three sound bites in today's Tower Babbling. It's almost always the case. I actually found one that might be a suspect for a fourth one, a bonus one. We'll see if we have time. In the EU, the European Union has just voted to encode into law biological nonsense.
4: Resolution as a whole. Roll call vote. The vote is open. And the vote is closed. And that's adopted.
0: What was adopted? Trans women are women according to the European Union. Men are women. All across Europe now. They once again have to pretend men are women. Now that's going to be interesting since in the UK, which was the people of which were forced to join the EU, they've suddenly said that women nurses cannot be forced to take their clothes off in front of men. Well, good thing for those men, they're no longer men. They're now women again, magically. Next soundbite in today's Tower Babbling. This liberal woman claims that society needs to take the next step in the LGBTQ and so-called T revolution. Another step towards nonsense. In this case, though, something that will go beyond harming kids with chemicals and surgery, but with an Epstein-like effect.
5: Most of us feel discomfort when we think about pedophiles. But just like pedophiles, we are not responsible for our feelings. We do not choose them. But we are responsible for our actions. And we must make a decision. It is in our responsibility to reflect and to overcome our negative feelings about pedophiles. And to treat them with the same respect we treat other people with. We should accept that pedophiles are people.
0: They are people with a horrible sin problem. And a sin problem that puts them at the greatest possible risk. Because Jesus said, of those who cause these little ones to stumble on the way to him, they are better off having had a... millstone tied around their neck and being tossed into the ocean. So yes, we can love people. We're to love our enemies. We're to pray for them. But no, we do not need to accept that sin intent. Last soundbite in today's Tower Babbling. This is a same-sex attracted Canadian woman who says she's found the first real victim of the school shooting last week in which a boy pretending to be a girl shot 35 people, killed 9, and he killed his mother and his brother and then took his life.
6: As a person who went to school, had hateful comments directed my way, the first victim of this tragedy was the shooter. And you can disagree all you want.
0: Okay, I'll take you up on that. I'll disagree all I want. He was victimized, but not in the way you're going to go on to describe. He was victimized by a mom who decided to give him wrong sex hormones at a young age. And apparently surgery at a young age. Who bragged about wanting to have a gender-confused, gender-defiant child. That's victimizing. But no. The first victims of the shooting were, in fact, his mother, who participated in her own death by doing this to her son. But his little brother? Now, the victims of this will continue to be the Canadian people who are still being told by their media that this was a woman who did this. Because the little ones who died in this, the people who died, fortunately, we have a loving God. He will deal perfect justice here. But no, that person was not the first victim. And that's a wrap for today's Tower of Babylon.
2: That was the Tower of Babylon.
7: It depends upon what the meaning of the word is. 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
0: On a personal note, I was watching a discussion this weekend, and we'll probably get to this in some of the news coverage this week. A nominee for an office that President Trump is seeking to put someone into. That was an awkward way to say that. He was asked about a white culture and accused of being a white supremacist because he recognizes white culture. So let's you and I go ahead and play with this together. First of all, white is not a race, but neither is Hispanic, nor is black. Those are not races. Hispanic, it takes in a whole range of people. White is completely unrelated to race, and same with black. They're just delineators. But let's take a little bit of a look at this. When I go to Mexico, which I do two or three times a year, to meet with my stem cell clients and to get stem cell treatment there, I take special care to always get outside the resort and to ask my friends who live there to take me to real Mexico. Only one time has that turned out to be kind of scary, because I was with my daughter, and it was probably a place we ought not have gone. And our driver tailed us the whole time, I think protecting us there in case something went wrong. And I went back and talked to my friends who lived there, and they said, yeah, don't go back there. But every other time, it's been fantastic. And I worry about their culture. It bothers me that the resort in which I stay is disrupting culture there. Now, some of my friends will say, Todd, disrupt away. These have been some awful places, but their fishing hole was not awful. The fact that they had their own beach, which had been public until the resorts stole it from them, that was not awful. That part of their culture should have been preserved. Now, I say that, there's no racial overtones. Sometimes I worry about the casinos that have come to the Indian reservations, changing the culture. Because my dad was the first to get me to fall in love with observing Native American culture. Now, I'm a born-again Christian. I know that you only get through to heaven through the Lord Jesus Christ. I do know about some of their faith structures. I cherish some of the books I have on Native American myths. My daughter grew up hearing stories about coyote and raven. And when I say their culture should be preserved, and I love the fact that some of their languages are being brought back to life. Praise God. Have you ever heard the Lakota tongue spoken? Fascinating. I say that, there's no issue at all. Why is it then that I say small town American life in North Idaho should be preserved? Some of our towns that have long existed as mining towns, Scottish immigrants, Irish immigrants built those. Why should I fall into sounding like a racist if I say that culture should be maintained? Their Protestant and Catholic churches, some of their traditions there. Why do I suddenly become a racist when I say that culture should be preserved? Well, it's because of those fake delineations, black, Hispanic, white. Satan loves to divide on purpose. Jesus divides that not accidentally, but because he's truth. We should remember that. In the beginning was the Word was with God, and the Word was God. Because we believe, we speak. Because he first loved us, we speak his Word and walk in the path of Jesus Christ and make disciples of all nations until God grants us permission to speak again together. His peace, which transcends all understanding, rests upon you and your families. On behalf of Randy and AFR, I'm Todd Herman, and this has been a Disciples View.

0: I'm Ruth Kramer with Mission Network News. In the United States, September 11th, 2001 is forever etched into the minds of those old enough to remember the day. Al-Qaeda radicals drove hijacked passenger planes into the Twin Towers and the Pentagon, killing nearly 3,000 people. Steve Prince of Warrior Set Free says,
1: "It's important that we remember how real evil is and never forget the sacrifice of the people that risked their lives to save those who were caught in the middle at Ground Zero and at the Pentagon."
0: FBI officials say 9/11 is still inspiring terrorists inside the U.S. today.
1: Our nation is so protected that we forget that terrorism is real and there's evidence that they're within our borders.
0: Pray for Warrior Set Free as it helps veterans and first responders process trauma and find healing that only Christ can offer. And Israeli teenagers grew in their relationships with Christ through Beit Hillel Congregation's ministry this summer. Students in the Summer for God Discipleship Program came to church daily to study the Word, pray, serve, and visit various New Testament sites across Israel. Pastor Israel Pakhtar said,
2: "It was wonderful discipleship time, and I will pray for them that they will join youth meeting, continue to serve when they back to schools and studies, continue to minister. 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
0: Many students made friends and became more involved at church. 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I'm Ruth Kramer.
3: 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A growing house church in Sri Lanka has been the focus of aggression from Buddhist monks in the community. A rural pastor, Saman, has experienced persecution for months. The Buddhist monks claim the church is illegal and filed charges against Pastor Saman. Saman has been warned not to leave his home after dark because of threats he could be harmed or killed. Despite opposition, the church in Saman's home is growing. Remarkably, the negative attention the church received actually increased the interest of neighbors to hear the gospel message. 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May he stand firm in faith and may justice prevail in his court case.
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6: It's Crazy Money Day. Hi, I'm Chuck Bentley with My Money Life from Crown. An online story reminds me that money itself cannot solve man's problems. A homeless man named Ted was featured in a 2005 documentary. Filmmakers gave him $100,000, offered free financial coaching, and followed his journey with cameras. At first, life seemed to be turning around for Ted. He moved out from under a bridge into a motel, then into an apartment. From all outward appearances, he seemed to have gained stability and hope. But as the months passed, Ted stopped listening to the financial experts trying to help him. Gradually, the money disappeared. 6 months later, the money was gone, along with his apartment. He ended up living back where he started, under the bridge. It's a sobering reminder that money can create opportunity, but it can't create wisdom. 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
7: Wedge issues, they hit us every election. Are they at the doorstep for you? Hi, this is Dave Zanotti. Let's talk about it today on the Public Square. Surprising wedge issue in the 2026 elections. That wedge issue is data centers. Now, one group says if you say anything bad about data centers, you're working for the Chinese. Really? The other side says everything in data centers is absolutely wonderful. Don't worry about it. Another side says everything about data centers is the worst. We got to get rid of them. And now everyone is fighting it out. But what makes this really interesting is watching political consultants and campaigns wrestle with this. Because if you're running in a district where people don't want data centers, you're going to be against data centers. Pretty simple. All right. And particularly if you're a state rep, a state senator, or a member of Congress. If you're in a district where people are saying, maybe it's not such a bad idea, your position's going to change. This is an issue that has the power to swing on a vote. And that's because it's being focused on as a wedge issue. That's why wedge issues sometimes don't get the fair intellectual policy, even moral construct that they need to be fully understood. Data centers are complicated issues. You can make a case for both sides of that equation. Then how do you know which one should prevail? Sometimes it's an easy call. Sometimes it's a tough call. We're talking about data centers on the Public Square in our long format broadcast. If you'd like to hear that, just visit us at thepublicsquare.com. And you'll be hearing that, and there'll be a continuing ongoing series about this because this isn't going to go away easy. So to learn more about data centers, you can visit us right now and pick up the show called The Parties Are Broken. We begin the conversation there, and it will continue at thepublicsquare.com. I'm Dave Zanotti on The Public Square. Thanks for visiting.
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9: Are we in the beginnings of a great awakening? Hi, Alex McFarland here. We have a fantastic show today. All around the country as I travel, people talk about a revival, an awakening, a move of God's Holy Spirit. And more people are talking to me about a great awakening that really took place nearly 50 years ago in America and throughout Europe too. It was called the Jesus Movement. And there was a great awakening. Maybe you saw the film Jesus Revolution, produced by Greg Laurie and starring Kelsey Grammer. And it dealt with Chuck Smith and Calvary Chapel. And it was a great, great film about a very significant time spiritually. Well, today on the program, we're going to talk about someone that God used in a mighty way, someone that was really at the epicenter of the Jesus music and the Jesus movement of the 1970s, really making an impact to the present moment. And he was part of a very well-known group, just a beloved musical group called the Second Chapter of Acts. And they were very special to me because, as some of you may know, when I was in seminary, I managed for 6 years a Christian bookstore. And we kept pretty much on endless loop greatest hits CDs of Second Chapter, and you know, along with people like Annie Herring and others. Matthew Ward led, and his voice brought many millions of people to a posture of worship and belief and salvation. He's with us now. It is just with the greatest imaginable honor that we welcome to our program Matthew Ward, one of the pioneers of modern contemporary Christian music. Matt Ward, welcome to our program, sir.
10: Thank you so much. It's an honor to be with you today. It really is.
9: Well, it's great to be with you. And tell us briefly, and there's so many things I want to ask you, so many people that I want to ask you about, but give us the kind of 30,000 foot synopsis of how God brought you to where you are in your journey, brother.
10: Oh, gosh. How far back do you want me to go? I mean, It's been an interesting journey. The group that I was in, the second chapter, they started like 71. After the death of my parents, I went and lived with my sister Annie, who was in the middle of nine children. I'm the youngest of nine. Mm-hmm. And she taught herself how to play piano. And in the early days of her Christianity, she got saved in 68, I believe. And in the early days of that, she felt like the Lord just started giving her songs. And my sister and I would come home from school and pull up chairs and listen to what she had. And we thought, you know, that's kind of fun. We started singing with her. She's like, okay, these guys can really sing pretty good. So that's really where the group started, just coming home from school and listening to what the Lord had been pouring through my sister Annie. And wow, man, it just one thing led to another. You know, one of the first things we did was with a guy by the name of Barry McGuire.
9: Yeah.
10: Who had a hit called Eve of Destruction back in the day, you know, in the 60s. And he was in the original Broadway production of Hair. You know, he had some notoriety. He was in some films and whatnot. So my brother-in-law, Buck, produced his first Christian album. And he asked Barry if he wouldn't mind listening to us sing. And Barry thought, oh, gosh. And Nellie and I were already in bed. Buck woke us up. We came downstairs, sang for Barry. And Barry was thinking, oh, here we go. You know, family, no good singers, you know. But we got done singing, and he was just, his jaw was on the floor, you know.
9: Yeah.
10: So we ended up doing all the BGVs with him. Our first tours were with him. He really showed us the ropes, how to be humble on the road and how to communicate to people in a real way. He was a great communicator, still is. But that's kind of how we got going, you know.
9: I'm kind of a music trivia guy, Matt. I think Barry McGuire did the original version of California Dreamin', which later was made a hit by the Mamas and the Papas.
10: Yeah, and I have no knowledge of that. You got me on that one.
9: And in fact, they say if you listen to the Mamas and the Papas version of California Dreaming, if you listen with headphones, some of his original vocal track is in the echo of the harmonies. You can,
10: oh, wow.
9: They say you can distinctively hear Barry's voice because he had a very distinctive voice.
10: I'll say.
9: So he really kind of helped you guys turn professional, didn't he?
10: Well, I hate to use the term turned professional, but he definitely... He taught us how to be real with people, I guess. And
9: right.
10: So, yes, yeah, so I equate it a little bit differently than how you put it.
9: Yeah.
10: But yeah, no, sure. Yeah, he did. I mean, he was good. He was a entertainer, you know, for years. So he knew how to hit the ball out of the ballpark, you know, and he taught us the ropes. And it wasn't anything contrived or anything that was unnatural, but he definitely showed us, you know, kind of the pitfalls to walk around and how to focus in on what people needed. It's really good.
9: Where was home base as Second Chapter of Acts was, you know, solidifying and you're recording, you're touring? Where was your home base?
10: Our home base in the early days was always in Southern California somewhere. We started out in Hollywood, ended up in Burbank and Northridge and, you know, different places. But either in the Valley, San Fernando Valley, or in Hollywood, basically.
9: Now, Love Song was the kind of the praise team at Calvary Chapel. Is that right?
10: There were a few groups that came out of there. Mustard Seed Faith. I mean, there was a bunch of them. But yeah, they were right up there being the prominent kind of face for all that.
9: Yeah. So were you guys, especially in Southern California, did you think, oh my goodness, the Lord is really doing something big here? Because the Jesus movement, I think, is very significant in America's spiritual history. Were you cognizant that something really important God was doing?
10: You know, people have called us pioneers, for instance, but you don't know you're a pioneer till years later and you look back and you go, well, by golly, I was. So in the same sense, when we were in the midst of that, right in the middle of that beginning and so on through it, it just seemed like that was just what we were doing then. I never looked at it like, oh, we're in a great move of God now that won't be like this in 10 years. You know, we were just trying to be obedient to what we felt like God had us doing. And we kept it simple, you know, and never really looked at it like we were doing anything particularly special or in a particularly special time.
9: Mm-hmm.
10: But looking back on it, yeah, oh, definitely it was for sure a special time, you know.
9: Tell me, how did you meet Pat Boone?
10: He was the one that got us our first record contract, actually. My brother-in-law was engineering an album for Pat, and Pat got turned on to us and really loved us, and he kind of presented us to MGM Records. So our first recording was on my 13th birthday.
9: Wow.
10: And it was for MGM Records, a song called Jesus Is.
9: Wow.
10: And it's like, I was like a soprano and it's hilarious, you know.
9: Uh-huh.
10: But yeah, look it up if you haven't heard it. It's pretty cute.
9: Well, we got to take a brief break. We're talking to Matthew Ward, just an amazing musician, singer, and leader for the gospel in the last few decades. Before we take our first break, Matthew, give us your website and we'll come back and talk further. What's your website, brother?
10: My website is Matthew Ward, two T's, MatthewWard.com.
9: MatthewWard.com. Hey, folks, a brief break. We'll come back. Stay tuned.
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9: Hi, Alex McFarland here. You know, I was at a college speaking, and I guess we ministers get too wordy. Somebody said, can you describe Christianity in only two words? And instantly this came to me, and I said it, loving substitution. And students raised their hand, and they said, what does that mean, loving substitution? Here's the thing, because Jesus Christ loves you, he was our substitute on Calvary's cross. The appropriate measure of God's wrath that you and I deserved was put onto Jesus. You don't have to die and suffer for your sins, because he was the substitute who died for you. So if you call out to Christ, he will save you, he will forgive you. I urge you to do that today, because Jesus Christ has a plan for your life, and it begins with you putting your faith in him. Thank you for listening. Thank you for your support. 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
9: Welcome back to the program. Alex McFarland here. So honored to be talking with my brother in Christ and just a renowned singer of the gospel, Matthew Ward. His website, MatthewWard.com. If you listen to this program, you know we love the Lord. We love music. And we've interviewed lots and lots of great people serving Christ in the music industry. Well, in the music ministry, I should say, and Matthew Ward among them. Before the break, you were talking about the single Jesus Is on MGM.
10: Yeah.
9: So that's like a national release, and help people understand. Yeah. It was very significant. And I remember those days, and we'll talk about this, but you know, Ocean had Put Your Hand in the Hand of the Man. You remember that?
10: Right.
9: And godly music that was focused on Jesus. I mean, it was in the charts back in those days, wasn't it?
10: It was starting. I mean, there wasn't anything called Christian radio then. I mean, it was all secular, pretty much AM radio, at least when we started it was. Yeah, so we did a song after that called I'm So Happy, and that song actually got into the top 10. A radio station in Sacramento loved it, and it got into the top 10 or top 5 in that market. So that was pretty neat. That song got some recognition. It was fun.
9: Now, were you doing a lot of touring and performing across the country?
10: We hadn't really started touring much yet, but pretty quick after that. I mean, once we had the album that we did with MGM was never really released. You know, they went, we probably shouldn't release this, you know. So there's songs on that people haven't heard. As far as I know, I have the only test pressing of that record.
9: Oh, wow.
10: Pretty cool tunes, too. Really, really fun.
9: Now, were they all originals?
10: Yeah, my sister wrote, I think, all but one of them. Yeah, a guy named Eddie Overstreet wrote one.
9: Tell me how you came on the name Second Chapter of Acts.
10: Yeah, that's a good one. We were all new Christians. You know, I mean, Buck and Annie were born-again Christians about 2 years before Nellie and I were. But we got together one day and said, you know, we were trying to figure out a name for the group, right? We were, you know, let's call ourselves The Vine, or, you know, we had all these groovy ideas for a name for a group. And Buck felt like the Lord spoke to him and said the second chapter of Acts, but he didn't want to just push that on us. He said, this is what I'm thinking. This is what I'm feeling. He goes, I don't even know what the second chapter of Acts is about. Like I said, we were all new Christians. We didn't know the word, you know? Yeah. And so we all went to our rooms and we read the chapter and we came back together and talked about it and went, wow. I mean, if you were stuck on a desert island and that's the only chapter of the Bible you had, you'd be pretty good. You'd pretty much have the plan of salvation right there.
9: Amen.
10: It's an awesome, powerful chapter in the New Testament.
9: Sure.
10: And so we felt, wow, if the Lord wants to call us by that, even though I didn't care for the name, I mean, it sounded like a bad play or something. The circuit, yeah, I remember one time we were going to play at some place like the Whiskey A Go-Go or someplace in L.A., some place like that. It wasn't that place, but like that. And the billboard said, tonight appearing Secondhand X. Yeah. So we got all kind of, you know, screwed up, you know, billboards and stuff. But you know what?
9: I bet. Now, Annie Herring's husband was Buck, right?
10: Right.
9: And so he kind of thought that name up. But I'll bet it got people into the word because, I mean, a certain percentage of people would have gone, Acts, the book of Acts. I'll read chapter 2, you know?
10: Yeah. It's like, I wonder why they named themselves after that book.
9: Yeah.
10: Yeah. I mean, I bet a lot of people poured into it because of that. You're absolutely right.
9: Let me name some names. And some of you, let me encourage everybody listening. We're talking with Matthew Ward. You need to familiarize yourself with the Jesus movement, because church history, besides rejoicing over what God has done to bring people to a knowledge of Jesus, I mean, I think church history is very inspiring. This is a very inspiring part of what God did in our nation.
10: Yeah.
9: And many believe, myself included, that we are on the kind of on the doorstep of another great move of God's Holy Spirit. Matt, can I name some names and you just give me your reaction? Tell me about your journey, one of whom, massive, massive hero to me, Phil Keggy.
10: Oh, yeah. Man, Phil is one of my favorite people. We did a tour with him in 19. He played on our second album, I believe it was. And then Buck produced his Love Broke Through album,
9: right,
10: which was, I think, his first release after his What a Day, if I'm not mistaken, which was his first Christian album.
9: Okay.
10: So we were involved with him from pretty early on. And he always amazed me. I would just go out in the studio and he would do overdubs and I would just sit down and watch him play.
9: Oh, yeah.
10: I'd leave the studio. I mean, I'd leave the control room, go out in the room where he was actually recording and sit in front of him and just watch him play. You know,
9: yeah.
10: It was just it was fascinating. Great stories. I mean, he and I used to skateboard together back in the day. We ran together.
9: Yeah.
10: Did all kinds of nutty stuff when we were young enough to do it.
9: Yeah, just one of the greatest guitar players ever. And I urge you to seek out Phil Keggy's stuff. Tell me about the recording Yahweh.
10: Oh, gosh. I remember bits of that was a long time ago.
9: Phil played on that, right?
10: Yeah. Oh, he sure did. Yeah, he sure did. And Phil was never, he never liked to be in, because he didn't sight read.
9: Yeah.
10: He didn't like to be in the room with the other four guys or whatever playing live, recording live. He liked to come in and overdub stuff after the track was recorded.
9: Sure.
10: And I believe that was the case with that. So when he did his solo work on Yahweh, which was awesome, it was kind of after the fact, but that was what he was comfortable doing. And I don't blame him. I mean, I like doing overdubs with vocals too. So I totally get where he's coming from with that. But that was a fun record, you know, really.
9: Sure. Beautiful.
10: Yeah, I mean, it was good.
9: Okay, here's a name, Arthur Blessett.
10: Yeah.
9: Did you know Arthur?
10: I did know Arthur. Yeah, not really well, but we would run into him when we did events and stuff. He'd be out there with his cross, you know?
9: Yeah. He had a coffee house and a Christian place on the Sunset Strip, didn't he?
10: I believe he did. I wasn't really involved much with that or with him, but I knew him, but I wouldn't say he was a friend, but I was acquainted with who he was and what he was about.
9: Sure, sure. We've got to take a brief break. Matthew Ward of Second Chapter of Acts. His website is matthewward.com, spelled just like it sounds. Hey, I got to ask you, you mentioned doing overdubs.
10: Yeah.
9: Did you guys go back and layer some of the harmonies like that?
10: Oh, sure. Yeah. Well, that's fascinating. How much time do we have?
9: I do it. Let's take a break and we're going
10: to
9: come back.
10: Okay. We'll come back to that.
9: Help people appreciate really the artistry and frankly, the work that went into making those sounds that touched so many hearts, my own included. Stay tuned, folks. More with Matthew Ward after this brief break.
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9: Do you know prayer is the nerve that moves the muscle of God? 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Over the last several decades, it's been my joy to travel the world talking with children, teens, adults, people of all ages about the questions they have related to God, the Bible, Christianity, and how to know Jesus personally. Hi, Alex McFarland. I want to make you aware of my book, The 21 Toughest Questions Your Kids Will Ask About Christianity. You know, we interviewed hundreds of children and parents and families to find out the questions that children and people of all ages are longing to find answers for. In the book, we've got practical, biblical, real-life answers that they have about how to be a Christian in this modern world. My book, The 21 Toughest Questions Your Kids Will Ask, you can find it wherever you buy books or at resources.afa.net.

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1: Welcome back to the program. We're going to resume our conversation with Matthew Ward. Very honored to have him. Let me encourage people, please, if you would, to go on the website, alexmcfarland.com. A lot going on. I'm very blessed to be traveling and speaking in a lot of places this fall. As you hear this, I'll probably be in Montana at a family retreat talking about marriage and family from God's perspective. But also, we've got October 3rd, a month from now, we have a Conversations That Matter event on October 3rd about reaching Muslims for Christ. How do you share Jesus and what Christ did on the cross to pay for our sin debt? And God loves the Arabic world, and the Bible says, whosoever will may come. So we've got an event. We will be live streaming it October 3rd. Complete information is at alexmcfarland.com. And so please keep us in prayer as you feel so led. Support, and you can do that online securely. I give God the glory. We just wrapped up our 8th youth camp of the summer. We had more than 400 teenagers since June that received Christ as their Savior. We give them material. We try to help them grow in the Lord. So, folks, we're in it to win it. We love the Lord. We want the whole wide world to know. I'm sure you share that sentiment. Please keep us in prayer and consider supporting what God is doing through this ministry. And also, go to the website, if you would, MatthewWard.com. He's our very special guest. And Matthew, I just want to say how much I appreciate your time and just your stand for Jesus for all these years.
2: Absolutely.
1: I appreciate you very much.
2: Yeah, that's cool. I appreciate you as well. I got to hear you fairly recently up at Andrew Womack's, so that was kind of fun.
1: Well, that's great. Yeah. And oh my goodness, talking about some things the Lord is doing, building that university up at Woodland Park, yeah, Colorado. And, you know, in a way, I mean, we're still, I think, on the ripple effect of the Jesus movement. Mm-hmm. Because as I travel, and I'll throw it back to you, but everywhere I go, it doesn't matter, all 50 states and even Canada, I'll meet people and I'll say, how did you come to the Lord? And many, many people of a certain age will tell stories about how in the early 70s, there was an amazing movement on campuses, a movement among young people, or people might say, well, my mother and dad got saved, you know, at a Billy Graham event in 1973 or something. And, you know, do you still believe, and I do, but do you think we're still benefiting from the ripple effects of the Jesus movement that God began in Southern California so many years ago?
2: I think so. I mean, I think God loves to continue life and expose himself to as many people as he can in a very positive way. I think that whole movement did that. And I think there are aspects of that and different channels that people are operating in that are a direct result of what happened during what we call the Jesus movement. I think there's definitely still a ripple effect, if you will, of what God did then is carrying on and being passed down. Kind of neat to see.
1: Sure. Do you think, for those that have only read about it in books, tell us about the turbulence of the late 60s. And does the season in which we're in now feel like that to you all over again? Are there any similarities?
2: Well, you got to realize I was pretty young then, you know.
1: Okay.
2: So it's hard for me to compare the realities of, say, the late 60s with what is current, because the late 60s, I was, you know, 10 years old. Sure. I was born in 58, so 68 out of 10. But I do see some similarities. I see there's a real big difference, though, too. I think, as weird as it sounds, I think we had a better moral compass in the late 60s, by and large, than we do now in this country. I think so many people have said wrong is right and right is wrong lately and are living that way, yeah, and are trying to pass laws that would push that sort of doctrine. When I didn't see it so much in the 60s, what I did see was a rebellion against authority, against the status quo, and wanting to do it differently. There was that. But I just think the compass is a bit screwed up today. Yeah.
1: I would agree. You know, even though in the 60s and early 70s, I mean, there were, you know, there was a lot going on. And frankly, I think one of the worst things to ever happen to the world was the drug revolution of the 60s. Sure. And just the, you know, I've seen illegal drugs destroy more young lives, and that's very heartbreaking. But at least there was kind of this residue of the Christian moral compass, which I think to a degree has been almost just about forgotten.
2: Yeah.
1: Let me ask you, who are some of the other artists with whom you've worked that made an especially lasting impression on you? Other musical artists?
2: Oh, sure. One of my favorites, just because I love her heart, and she's such a sweetie, and she's been consistent throughout the years. And we even had her come here about 8 miles from where I live and helped put a concert on that she did. And it's like we had church. It was amazing. Is Nancy Honeytree.
1: Okay.
2: I don't know if you know that name or are familiar with her, but she was definitely around. They had a place in Fort Wayne, Indiana called the Adam's Apple. And it was a really cool little venue. But she's made a real impact on me. One of the people that I just loved to be with, because she was sweet and I loved her voice, was Kelly Willard. Was another one.
1: Oh, yeah.
2: I mean, there's the obvious biggies, you know, Keith Green, you know, I loved Andre Crouch was great. We got along great. I mean, you name it. I mean, I knew pretty much everybody, but those were the guys, you know, and Keggy was always fun to be around and have stories, make them laugh and whatnot. So, you know, I was fortunate to be involved with just about anybody that had any foot in the door with any kind of, you know, say in that industry. So it was fun.
1: We're almost out of time, but talk to us about Vietnam. I know you're going there soon.
2: We will be there very soon. And
1: right.
2: I don't like to throw out dates because then that lets people know when to break into my house, you know, but
1: yeah, sure.
2: But soon. And the thing I love about it is it's an organization called World Challenge. It's been around forever. It was started by David Wilkerson, Crossing the Switchblade.
1: Yeah, sure.
2: Et cetera. Well, one of his sons, Gary Wilkerson, is one of my best friends. I've known him for probably 48 years. We're going to go over. My wife and I are going with them, he and his wife, Kelly. They have some orphanages there that we're going to check out. We kind of want to get more involved with kind of some of what they're doing over there because they've transitioned more into what they call pure religion, taking care of the widows and the orphans.
1: Yeah.
2: I mean, it's in the Bible, you know.
1: Yes, it is.
2: Oh, it's right there. And so we want to be front and center with that. As we get older, it's something that we could look at and think we can handle doing. And so we're going to go over there just to kind of check out, you know, how they do what they're doing and, you know, how could we make things better or help them make things better. It's just an overview deal right now, but it's going to be powerful, I think.
1: Well, when you get back, I want you to come back on and tell us what God is doing. And, you know, in the meantime, I know your biography came out a few years ago.
2: Yeah.
1: What's the title of your book, by the way?
2: It's called My Second Chapter.
1: Clever title.
2: There you go.
1: There you go. We're almost out of time here. Brother, on behalf of millions of listeners, thank you.
2: Oh, absolutely. I loved it.
1: Loved and appreciated. And we'll talk again soon, I hope. Alex McFarland here. What a joy to visit with the people God is using in such creative ways. Matthew Ward among them. And remember, folks, Jesus is as close by as a prayer. And your labor in the Lord is not in vain. We'll see you next time.
0: 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That's 1-877-YESGOD-1. Thanks for joining us. We'll see you again on the next edition of the Alex McFarland Show.
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4: He had been Chief Justice of the Michigan Supreme Court, Dean of the University of Michigan Law School, and President of the American Bar Association. His name was Thomas Cooley, and he died this day, September 12, 1898. His legal commentaries made a major impact on law in America. In his General Principles of Constitutional Law, Thomas Cooley wrote, "It was never intended by the Constitution that the government should be prohibited from recognizing religion, or that religious worship should never be provided for. The Christian religion was always recognized in the administration of the common law of the land."
3: This has been an American Minute with Bill Federer. 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
5: A new video from a group called Satanic Planet shows a woman performing the Satanic Temple's abortion ritual inside of a Hobby Lobby bathroom. The video shows the woman taking an abortion pill while reciting the Satanic Temple affirmations

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0: So we have a fellow Michigander.
1: Yes.
2: Yay!
0: In the studio. Cheryl Shoemaker is with us. And Cheryl, this doesn't happen a lot.
1: Oh, really?
0: I don't know how many times we've had somebody from Michigan on our show.
3: It's not often.
1: That's a shame.
0: We're
1: such good people.
3: The greatest.
0: Yes, we are good people.
3: The greatest in
1: Michigan. Absolutely.
0: But, you know, I don't know if you know our background. We're from another place a little south of there.
1: Oh, so you're adopted Michiganders.
0: Yeah, yes. We are.
1: We welcome you.
0: Tell our listeners and watchers a little bit about yourself. What do you do in Michigan?
1: That is such a broad question. What do I do in Michigan?
0: Did you grow up there?
1: I did. I am a born and reared Detroiter. I went to Eastern Michigan University, met my former husband there, was married to him for about 17 years, had one daughter.
0: Did you get married right out of college?
1: I got married while I was in college. Wow. I got married my junior year of college. I got saved, began following hard after Jesus, and really believed that this was God's will, that we would go ahead and get married. We were married for 17 years. About 6 years into that marriage, we had my daughter. She's 33 now. Unfortunately, that marriage ended in divorce. Very, very hard time. But I say now that I would do it again for how I learned God. I learned him as father, as friend, as provider, as husband in a way that I didn't know before.
3: Do you think it was the pain and just the unknown? What led you to go deeper with Jesus at that time?
1: Yeah, it was the uncertainty. Yeah. It was the pain for sure. And I've got my solace at the feet of the master, right? And I learned peace in no way out circumstances. I learned how to trust God in ways that I had never had to depend upon him before. It was a pivotal moment in my walk with God. And like I said, I would not change it except for the pain that my daughter went through. But I know that God has a plan for that as well, because he doesn't waste a thing.
3: How old was she?
1: When it started, she was 10, 11 years old. And when the divorce was final, she was, I want to say 12 years old. And unfortunately, her father passed away 2 years later. Their relationship kind of disintegrated and they never got the opportunity to reconcile. But the last words they spoke to each other were, "I love you." So I'm very grateful to the Lord that that happened.
3: We could spend the whole time talking about that whole
1: thing. We could.
3: Because there's so many people that have gone through divorce.
1: Mm-hmm.
3: They didn't want it. They didn't expect it.
1: No one stands at the altar saying, oh, you know, 17, 20, 25, 5 years from now, I'm going to be in a courthouse dissolving this marriage. No one does that. We all enter that space with a great deal of hope and plans and all of those things. I learned how to grieve, but I learned how to grieve with the Lord.
0: Now, your daughter, what you said was 10?
1: She was 10 at the time.
0: Because I went through it when I was 7.
1: Did you?
0: And my question to you is, did you talk with your daughter? Because my mom, we never talked. And again, that was our family. Never was a conversation with me. I mean, later when I was probably 19, 20, I'm like, Mom, can we talk about the divorce? But did you, because I think that's something that has to happen. Did you feel like you and your daughter needed to? Did you?
1: Absolutely, we did. Yeah. I didn't give her the details. I never spoke badly about her father to her. There was another person involved. She knew that actually before I did because she had met the person.
3: Oh, but that is a lot like you did.
1: Yeah, but what I did do was give her space to talk, to have a conversation, to express herself, to say she's angry, always redirecting her to respect her father. And I also got her into counseling as well. That was huge for me, for her to have a space other than me to maybe talk about something that's a little bit more sensitive that she thought might hurt me if she said it, maybe some things that she saw that maybe I had done. I wanted her to have a safe space for that as well. So therapy was key.
0: Yeah.
1: And definitely having conversations with her, allowing her to lead that too. I didn't want to force conversations on her, just wanted to watch and let her lead conversations

0: and give the space for.
1: I think a lot of parents don't know what to do in those circumstances.
2: You just coached them up.
1: You totally coached them up.
2: Yeah. Mm-hmm.
1: And I also sit there and think, man, there's so many listeners that are walking through that right now. Mm-hmm. So for the fact that you're sharing that with us, is there anything you wish you would have done looking back? Anything different? Because the things that you shared are pretty pivotal.
0: One thing that I can think of is at some point I had to stop speaking with my former spouse because it was so combative that I had to go, not no contact, but contact through email and text messaging. Texting was fairly new then. I wish I had done that sooner.
1: Because of the emotions.
0: Absolutely. I'm defending myself. I'm reacting to the anger that's coming at me. At some point I had to stop and say, okay, God, this is not helping. This is not honoring to you. It's not honoring to him. He is still a follower of yours. He's still your son. Mm. And it's not helping my daughter. Yeah. One of us has got to grow up. And if I'm noticing it, then that's me. I'm the one that has to grow up.
2: Walk us from there to you got remarried.
0: I did. I got remarried. And
2: was that years or?
0: There was a few years. But
1: so you were a single mom.
0: So I was a single mom. I was not looking to get remarried at all. This was the first time in my, I was a we before I was a me.
2: Yeah.
0: And so now I'm having the opportunity to be a me. And I was loving it. There was peace in my home. I was traveling. I'd gone back to school. There were so many things that I was experiencing. It was wonderful. I was driving down the street and I just heard a question impressed upon my heart. If I were to bless you with a husband, what do you want? And I started going down a list. And I said, well, Lord, that's you. I'm praying. Lord, that's you. Mm. So I don't need anybody. You, me, and Kayla, we are cool. Do not introduce anybody into this space, please and thank you. And what I heard next was I may bless you with a husband, but nobody will ever love you the way I love you. So I just kind of sank into the love of God, right? Mm. Just a sweet, sweet time. And I was not dating. My daughter was 13 at the time. I didn't want to introduce a man into our lives. I had made the decision that if I were ever to date, it probably wouldn't happen until she were in college and out of the home. I had all of these plans and God has something different in mind. And so here comes a friend. Jonathan actually was my friend in high school and in college. He attended my first wedding as a guest. And he calls me. The last time we had spoken, I was pregnant with Kayla and he had just gotten married. And he calls me out of the blue and was like, hey, here's a blast from the past. You want to get together? We never dated, nothing like that. We were more brother-sister relationship than anything else. A year and a half later, we got married. So we
2: really?
0: we've been married now for 18 years. And I have never known love the way I know it today. I would say like Jonathan is a real husband. He's a cultivator. He cultivates the ground of our home and I get to flourish. What I mean is that he creates a space for in our home. We talk, we communicate, we are friends. There's room for me to grow. There's room for him to grow as well. There's acceptance in that growth that we shift with one another. We may not understand what the other person is growing through, but we've made a commitment to be there. And that brings a level of safety that allows you to flourish. I know that this person, that my person is here for me. I can flourish. I feel safe enough to try different things, to explore my personality in ways maybe I didn't. I cried in my husband's arms for the first time after I was married to Jonathan. I never had that opportunity before. Always had to be the strong one.
1: Wow.
0: I was allowed to be soft with him. And that's what I mean. He just
1: that feels good.
0: Yeah, that feels very good to be able to do that.
2: I mean, I'm sitting here talking to two women, two wives. What makes a wife feel like she can flourish from her man? I mean, you said a lot of it. Is there anything you would add?
1: Everything that Cheryl said. And the first time I heard that word flourish in marriage was with Tony Evans.
0: Oh, yeah.
1: I remember him talking about the people around your table, your family, should flourish under your care.
0: Yes.
1: And then that struck me like, I want that for our family. I feel like you do that, Dave. I think you give space for people to be who they are. You're safe, you're dependable, trustworthy, and all of that creates security.
0: It does.
1: And so as a woman, especially, and you aren't afraid of my strength, my bigness,
0: yes,
1: my feistiness. But you're also like, in fact, you applaud it. You're happy that I'm strong.
2: Yeah.
0: Yeah.
2: I love it.
1: Not when it gets out of hand and it's directed at you.
2: Sometimes it gets out of hand.
1: But I think you create, and you still do it in our home, this safety, joy. People can be who God made them to be. Mm-hmm. We can be vulnerable.
0: Yes.
1: and I can tell you everything and you're not insecure, I think that's a big thing.
0: That's a huge thing.
1: Yeah. Somewhere between the schedule, the responsibilities, and the routine, it's easy to forget why you enjoy being together. Weekend to Remember gives you that time back, away from everything competing for your attention, focused only on each other.
2: And right now through September 21st, registrations are 50% off, 2 for the price of 1. 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You know what I mean? You can pick whatever weekend you want, wherever you want. And you get the deal by just using the promo code SAVE50. That's SAVE50. Okay, now I got two wives in the room. How do you help your husbands flourish?
0: We might be the wrong persons to ask. It might be you need to answer that question.
1: Yeah, that's true.
2: But
1: that's
2: what comes to your mind first as wives? Do you think, man, I want him to flourish, so yeah. I want to what?
0: One of the things that comes to my mind that I hope that I do for Jonathan is I show him a great deal of admiration and respect. I appreciate what he does. And I let him know, I really appreciate who you are and I appreciate what you do. We have a culture of politeness in our family just by virtue of who we are. So even something as simple as please and thank you, excuse me, just honoring who he is as an individual, I think is very, very helpful to him flourishing. Mm-hmm. Admiring him is very helpful to him flourishing. Applauding him, much like he applauds me, is very helpful. I am not a bowler. I don't want to, my eyes glaze over when I see bowlers and bowling and all the things. Jonathan is an avid bowler. He loves it. So I applaud that. Oh, honey, your average is going up. That's wonderful. I don't know what it took to do that, but I'm grateful for it, you know. So just the little things, the same thing you would do for a friend. Man, we treat our friends so well, right? Why don't we treat our spouses as well or better than we treat our friends?
1: Yeah, I had a friend once say to me, like, I don't want to have to figure out how should I say this to my husband. I just want to say it.
0: Mm-hmm.
1: And I said, well, you don't do that with a friend
0: or even
1: a coworker.
0: You're
1: thinking through and praying through how should I present this?
0: Yep.
1: I said, so this is your lifetime partner who you love and care for more than anybody. So why wouldn't you take even more time to care about how you communicate to them? And I would agree. And the word flourish, I love that word. Sometimes I think of it as a vine. There's a psalm that talks about how we flourish like a vine.
0: Yes.
1: But I think for men, I think of support. Mm-hmm. Like I think for me, Dave, all the things that Cheryl just said, that thank you, that admiration, the respect, being careful with how I communicate. I'm going to speak the truth, but I need to do it in a way that's still respectful. All those things. Would you add anything to that?
2: No, I mean, that's it. Yeah, I mean, when a man feels believed in, admired, you use that word, that's big. But on the other side, I know their wives listen and go, yeah, but my man's not respectable.
0: Admirable or respectable.
2: And I honestly don't admire some things. So how do you coach them to say there's truth that needs to be said as well?
0: Mm-hmm.
2: What's that look like? You know, I mean, I don't want to take this conversation somewhere else, but I'm thinking there's some wives listening.
0: Such a good opportunity to speak to the wives.
2: So how would you
0: listening.
2: Help them with that guy?
0: One of the things that I would say is admire the things that are admirable and speak to the things that are not. And you speak to those things with love and humility, just like the word tells us, right? That we are to bear the infirmities of the weak, but we're to do these things in humility because we're going to be taken over as well. I always try to remember that Jonathan and I are on the same team. So one of the things that I pray is, God, what's the win-win here? What's the most helpful thing? I remember one time Jonathan had done something I had felt especially disrespected. And I had about 10 seconds to either blow up or make a decision to approach this as if invite him to the table for the conversation versus blowing up and building resistance in him. So I took a moment, went in and prayed. And then I waited. I waited until we were in bed together and I approached it from communicating my intention first, because we judge ourselves based upon our intentions, but other people judge us based upon our impact on them. Yeah. So I had to communicate my intentions first so that the impact would be lessened, right? So he would receive it well. So what I said to him was, listen, I know your heart towards me. I know that you love me. I know these things to be true, but this thing happened and I felt disrespected by that. Can you help me understand What happened? Can you help me unpack this? And he apologized immediately. Mm. And I didn't realize that this was the impact on you. I'm so sorry.
1: Now you're hearing his intent.
0: Now I'm hearing his intent, right? Because I've invited him to the table so that we can reach the win-win together. I'm hearing his intent. And he said, and this will never happen again. And it has never happened again. That was probably that was pretty early on in our marriage. I want to say within the first 3 years or so. So I would say, communicate your intention first. Remember that you're on the same team. You're looking for the win-win and that God is fighting for you. He's fighting for both of you as well. You want to fight with the Holy Spirit, not against the Holy Spirit, and approach him in humility.
1: Your wisdom and how you approach him is masterful and it's Holy Spirit driven.
2: I mean, help me understand. Mm-hmm. That's a great way to phrase it.
1: Because what happens when we don't approach it that way, let's say that you just didn't communicate anything. Mm-hmm. The devil can get a foothold. Mm-hmm. And so then you start wearing this cloak of resentment. Mm-hmm. And that's where it gets really tricky, where the enemy can kind of just whisper like, he must not love you.
0: Absolutely.
1: And if you have any wounds from the past or triggers things, it's just like poking it. Mm-hmm. And I think it's so important to go to God, to ask him, how do I do this? How do I approach it? How can I communicate? That was so wise. And as I'm listening to you, Cheryl, I'm like, it seems like you both learned a lot from your first marriages.
0: We did. We learned a lot from the failures.
1: That's what I mean.
0: Previously, absolutely.
1: I think that's hopeful because our listeners, we have so many that have gone through divorce. You're not just saying it, you're doing it. You both learned some things of, if we had to do it over again, let's put in some new applications of what we can do.
0: Absolutely. Let's put in some new applications. Let's not repeat the mistakes of the past. I think both of us, prior to getting remarried, we had done a lot of individual healing ourselves. That was very helpful. Absolutely important. I've watched my former spouse jumped into, he was married a month after our divorce, and you could see some of the lack of healing in how his relationship with our daughter ended, how it was, that was impacted and how it imploded. My husband and I, we individually, of course, without knowing that we would eventually be reconnected, be married, we just did the work. We did some hard work. And after we got married, we continue to do hard work. Today, we still do the hard work. I am not responsible for Jonathan's emotions. I can't manage him. I can only manage my own emotions. I can only manage my own impact beyond the tip of this nose. This is where control ends, at the tip of my nose.
1: I can't control
0: anything outside of that. So that's where I have to put in the work. That's where most of my prayer needs to be focused, right? Oh,
1: for
0: my goodness.
1: All of us as women, job is us.
0: Our job is us. That's good. I like that.
2: It's true for men too.
0: It's true for men
2: not
0: too.
2: Just women.
0: Yes, we won't leave you
1: I'm
0: out. I'm sorry. You're a little outnumbered. I'm sorry.
1: As a woman, I can go into control.
0: Absolutely.
1: When I'm unhappy, like, I'm going to control the situation and I'm going to make you do or say or be what I think you should be. And that is when things get really ugly.
0: Yeah.
2: If there's a listener, a woman or a man that's gone through a divorce and you say, do the work. Mm-hmm. What's the work? What do they need to do before they don't know if they're getting remarried, but before they get remarried for sure, the next year, 5 years, 10 years, what's the work?
0: One of the first, I think, and most important things that you can do is work on forgiveness for real. Because if you don't, you're going to hamper your healing. You're going to hold on to offense. A root of bitterness can well up in your life. That is going to impact everything. Offense does not stay with you. It rolls over into every other area of your life. So work on forgiving the person. That doesn't necessarily mean reconciliation, but it does mean that you release them from a legitimate debt that they owe you, right?
2: What did that look like for you? Because I heard what you said.
0: Yes.
2: There was another woman.
0: Yes.
2: So that's hard.
1: Betrayal is hard.
0: But man, I had an amazing community around me that helped me process through that. I wasn't spiritually bypassing it. I was going to God. I was doing a lot of David prayers, a lot of lamenting, like Jeremiah, like, okay, God, this hurts. This stinks. This is wrong. Yeah. You know, what are we going to do about this? Right? I am angry about this. I don't like this. Will you help me? One of the things that I found when I went to the Lord and just poured out my heart, I'm almost like a beggar, right? Mm-hmm. Like, I'm just pouring out my heart. I need you, Father, is that he supplied himself and he blanketed me in so much peace. There is peace to be had when we pour our hurt and pain. He can handle the weight of our hurt and our pain and our tears, our tragedies, the failings, as much as he handles the weight of our worship. He can do both. Mm-hmm. So we can do both and give both to him. That is so important to do that. I would also say, talk to a therapist as well, because we want to do the work so that when offense comes in the future, if we're remarried or just in relationship with people, we're not re-triggered or re-traumatized and we're not acting out of unhealed wounds. So go and talk to someone, you know, work through those things. And two other things that I would say, actually, that probably are surprising. The third is rest. Get some rest. You just went through a whole like upheaval of your life. That is huge. Give yourself the grace of pacing yourself. You don't have to rush to be okay. Just rest.
1: How do you do that? Sure. I have three kids and now I'm a single mom. Mm-hmm. How do I do that?
0: You can be functional and still rest in God. I can function and still find moments where God, I'm giving you my day. I'm just relying upon you. I'm giving you the fact that I have three kids. Would you carve out some moments for me to just have peace, where I am not on, where I'm not mom, where I'm not having, where I'm not dad. There are a lot of single dads out there where I'm not having to do something in the moment. Would you carve out that space for me? One of the best things I think that we can do is invite the power, the presence, and the intention of God into our daily lives. Just ask him. He will supply. It's his delight to give us the kingdom, his rule and reign in every area of our lives. And that includes the hearts spaces as well. The fourth thing that I would say is have fun. Get together with some friends who make you laugh, have lots of fun, cultivate joy in your life, take up a hobby you've always wanted to, and, you know, squeeze out a moment. I know you're busy, you're tired sometimes, but squeeze out a moment to squeeze out some joy in your life. That will help you heal as well.
1: Yeah. One of the things I was thinking as you talk about that rest piece is, I mean, when your kids are young, it's hard to find rest. Mm-hmm. And I wouldn't be afraid to put a movie in and have your kids watch the movie.
0: Yeah.
1: But here's the thing that you need to do, because we're all so tempted. Our kids are watching a movie. I have a moment. And so what do? We either do all of these chores or these things around the house, or we sit and we scroll on our phones. Mm-hmm. I would say if you put your kids in front of the TV, which we all do that, get some time with Jesus, pull out your Bible and tell him, I love that you keep saying, pour your heart out to God. Tell him all the things that you're hearing, because he hears those prayers and he will fill you up more than any scrolling will ever do or any, I know it feels good to get some dishes done or whatever, but that time with Jesus is critical.
0: If your mom is living, invite your mom over.
1: Yes.
0: She will likely do the dishes and wash the kids. So.
1: She might even play with them or whatever.
0: Yes.
1: But spend some time with Jesus.
0: And spend some time with Jesus.
1: Yeah,
0: yes.
1: I love that.
2: Yeah. And I would add, because I was the son, talk to your kids.
0: Talk to your kids.
2: About what's happening.
0: Yeah.
2: Help them verbalize what they're feeling. What a great day with Cheryl. And by the way, her book is called Waiting to Be Wanted, A Stepmom's Guide to Loving Before Being Loved. 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
4: PJI is warning Dallas that a proposed change to its special events ordinance could threaten religious freedom. 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That could include Christmas displays that draw neighbors and visitors. Public safety matters, but Christians should not face unconstitutional burdens for expressing their faith at home or at church. PJI is urging Dallas to revise or withdraw the proposal and protect religious liberty.
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6: 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Today's program is pre-recorded, so our phone lines are not open, but I do hope you'll enjoy today's edition of the best of In the Market with Janet.

0: Welcome to In the Market with Janet Parshall. That music sets the stage because we are going to talk about America and we're going to talk about ideas. You often hear me say on this program something you'll hear in your first week in philosophy class: ideas have consequences. Good ideas have good consequences, and, well, bad ideas have bad consequences. And we're going to talk about the concept that America was born of ideas. I didn't come up with that phrase. Lawrence Reed did. And I want to tell you something about this remarkable man. He is one of the most widely read voices in the American liberty movement. He spent 21 years as president of the Mackinac Center for Public Policy, followed by nearly 11 years as president of the Foundation for Economic Education, where he now serves as their president emeritus. His writing has appeared in, among other publications, The Wall Street Journal, USA Today, The American Spectator, Washington Examiner. The list goes on and on and on. He has authored or co-authored more than 2,000 columns and 8 books, including Was Jesus a Socialist? We had a wonderful conversation about that book, and Real Heroes, Inspiring True Stories of Courage, Character, and Conviction. So today, Larry's going to talk to us about his brand new book called Born of Ideas, How Principles, Faith, and Courage Forged America. Now, this is significant because this book now is from Faith and Freedom Press. That is the inaugural publishing imprint of the Institute for Faith and Freedom at Grove City College, which works out beautifully because Lawrence Reed is a 1975 grad of Grove City. So that makes this book particularly special. I also want to point out that in 2022, the president of Poland awarded him the Grand Cross of the Order of Merit of the Republic of Poland. That is the country's highest honor for a foreigner. And among the recipients, Ronald Reagan. And Larry, the warmest of welcomes. I can't tell you how thrilled I am with your book. I just gobbled it up. But I want to linger on this, you're getting the cross, because what I was thinking when I was reading this is you've got a bunch of initials after your name, earned degrees as well as honorary degrees, and freedom just courses through your veins. But you didn't sit in the library and had an epiphany one day and say, I like the concept of liberty and freedom. It's in your bones. And that takes me back to Poland in the 1980s. What were you doing in Poland in the 1980s?
1: Well, Janet, thanks again for having me back. I remember fondly our last discussion about the previous book, Was Jesus a Socialist?
0: Mm-hmm.
1: Well, you know, since I've been a high schooler, I've had a passion for individual liberty and have long resented the concentration of power and tyranny that does so much damage to people around the world. So I started out as an anti-communist way back 60 years ago. And I always wanted to do more than just write about capitalism versus communism or what the Soviets were up to. I wanted to try to help people behind the Iron Curtain personally, if I could. And I first did that in Nicaragua when the Sandinista Marxists were in charge. And a young Pole caught wind of that, and he said, he got a hold of me, and he said, you need to do the same kind of thing in Poland, and I can get you in. He was already expelled from his own country himself, but he had contacts with the anti-communist underground. This was in the 1980s, before Poland became free. So I went there in November of 86, spent a couple weeks. Every night I stayed at a different home, because we were trying to stay a step ahead of the government. And I learned firsthand what people were doing, some very courageous people, to resist communist oppression and make Poland a free country, which happened just 3 years later.
0: Wow. You speak of this with such calm, but it reads like a movie. So you're working in the underground in a very nefarious, threatening situation. You actually at one point got detained by the Polish border police. Tell me about that experience.
1: Yeah, I thought that everything had gone well and the government didn't get a whiff of what I was doing. And so the day I was to leave the country, at the passport booth at the airport in Warsaw, when the officer saw my name in my passport, he got on the phone. I knew something was up. And then comes three uniformed officers. And that started about a four-hour process of interrogation. I got strip searched. Oh. My film and tapes were taken. I did get them back, though, 3 years later when the communists were kicked out. Mm. And I didn't know, as all this happened, whether the plane had taken off and they were going to put me on another one or put me in jail or what. Well, they kept the plane on the ground with all the other passengers for all those hours while they took care of me and then kicked me out. And then I was I tried several times but could not get back in until the communists were thrown out. And I've been back to Poland many times since.
0: Larry, you didn't do this because you thought, let me see if I can get the highest award a country affords a foreigner. It's because of your passion for freedom and liberty, having experienced that, and we didn't even get into what it was like working in Nicaragua. What did that do to you personally in terms of your worldview about liberty and freedom?
1: It solidified my commitment to liberty, and it also made me realize that good people, good and brave people, will go to enormous lengths to resist oppression and bring about freedom for their country. There were many times, as I was interviewing various people active in the underground, when I would ask them, well, what are your chances of winning? Do you think you'll win in your lifetime? Is Poland going to be free, and are you going to be around to see it? And time and again, they would say, well, we don't know. Nobody knows the future, but it doesn't matter. Even if it takes 100 years, we know we're doing the right thing. And that deeply impressed me. I thought, here are people who don't even know if what they're doing will be successful in their lifetimes. It's greatly or gravely dangerous, and yet they do it anyway. And that really impressed me. It made me think that, hey, those of us who take freedom for granted, maybe we ought to take a few bolder steps just like they do.
0: And, you know, Larry, you didn't script this, but what a perfect setup to our conversation as we come to a break about the people who founded this country way before 1776, who didn't know what the future would hold, just knew the right thing to do, had a core set of values. They had character, they had faith, they had principles, and they acted on all of those and took a step forward without knowing what the future holds. What a great setup to the conversation. So when we come back, we're going to dive into this book. It is, as my mother would call it, delicious. It's one of those books where every chapter is a standalone. In fact, they're all previous published essays. And you can take one bite at a time about a myriad of people who played roles in the establishment of this country. I learned names I had never heard before until I read Born of Ideas. So when we come back, you too now are going to learn about some of those names. And I want you to want to get a copy of this book by the time this conversation is over. It should be a part of your permanent library. Back after this.

0: I called a friend of mine and discovered he was mad.
1: Lonnie Berger, author of Every Man a Warrior.
0: When I asked what was going on, he angrily told me how I had hurt his feelings in a meeting several weeks before. I remembered the incident, apologized, and said, "I'm so sorry. Please forgive me." To which he blasted me again, sharing how he had talked to several people about my offense. When he paused, I quietly asked, "Why didn't you call me?" Matthew 18:15 teaches, if you have something against your brother, go talk to him privately first. When we violate this principle, the devil goes to work, irritating our woundedness. A level 1 offense explodes into a level 10 rage, destroying relationships. So if you are hurt by a brother, make him your first call.
1: Every Man a Warrior is a ministry of TWR.
2: 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We are spending the hour with Lawrence Reed, who's the author of Born of Ideas, How Principles, Faith, and Courage Forged America. And by the way, let me underscore again, this is the initial imprint of the Institute for Faith and Freedom at Grove City College. Just love Grove City, and Larry is a graduate of that school, so how absolutely fitting this is. Now, there are 33 different chapters and different articles and different little tidbits of history that just want to gobble up and eat, all wove together by this thread of understanding that these people had principles, they had faith, they had courage, and they dared to do, which was often countercultural at whatever cost it might cost them. And there are all kinds of stories about that in the book. So it's just a treasure trove. But I'm glad that you started with the Mayflower Complex, because, Larry, I don't think we study it in school the way that we should. And yet, just in that initial declaration, there's absolutely so much history that should be learned. So talk to me about the Mayflower Contact, because you write, it is quintessentially American in its story and the philosophical wellspring from which the U.S. sprung. So we can't ignore it. We must study it.
3: Absolutely. Well, Janet, the Mayflower Compact, more than anything else I can think of in that part of the 17th century, epitomized what America would become. The ideals of limited government and government by mutual consent that became the American experiment. The Pilgrims, who came from Great Britain, first stopped in the Netherlands. For 10 years, they were there waiting for a vessel, which became the Mayflower, and also investors who would be willing to put some money toward the venture. And finally, when they took off for America, the investors put about 50 other people on the ship, too. The Pilgrims came to call them the Strangers, because they really didn't know them, and they weren't on the ship for the same reason, to fight against or flee from religious persecution. So just before the Mayflower landed in what is now Massachusetts, after crossing the Atlantic, they realized they were way off course. They were supposed to land in what is now Virginia, but instead they were way north by hundreds of miles in what is now Massachusetts. And that's when the Strangers started to say, hey, we're out of here once we land. We're not bound by the agreement anymore, and we don't think we want to live in a place like this far north. And then the Pilgrims said, well, wait a minute, we got to work together. And they wrote up this Mayflower Compact. Everybody signed it. So it truly was a voluntary social contract. And in that document, they made it plain that when they landed, they would set up a government of mutual consent, no intolerance. Everybody could participate, have their say in the government, and there would be no monarch, no dictatorship of any kind. Well, that sounds maybe mundane to people today, but it was truly radical for its time.
2: Yeah, that's the point that I gleaned out of this the comment that you wrote in the book, because I thought to myself, for the 21st century mind, we have a hard time literally stepping back. We can't do what H.G. Wells wanted us to do and get into a time machine. But you have to go back and think, it's 1620. You're landing in a strange land. You've got these people. Some of them are very much there fleeing religious persecution, as you just pointed. Some of them there because it was a commercial reason for being there. And yet they had to figure out how to self-govern. And when you think about it, again, you just see God's hand. How do you take these disparate group of people together and say, now, you're going to live happily ever after in this unknown land? And that's exactly what they did. You use an important word. You call it a social contract. That's a significant coupling of words. Why so?
3: Well, a lot of people use that term today, but they use it to justify all sorts of government programs and interventions in our lives. They say, well, government is a representative of all the people, so whatever it wants to do is certainly okay. Well, I never got my copy of a social contract in the mail. I don't know if you got yours. But so I'm not sure what they're talking about. But if there ever was such a thing, what the Pilgrims and the Strangers and the Mayflower put together surely is the best example ever of a social contract.
2: Yeah, absolutely. And I'm so thankful that you dared to address this idea of the 1619 Project, started as a result of some New York Times journalists. Explain to our friends who don't know what it is and why what they posit as the start of America being a blemished beginning in 1619, and you argue counter. No, we begin in 1620. Talk to me about this.
3: I think any historian worth his salt or her salt would regard the 1619 Project as a scam. It was an attempt by people who had an axe to grind against America to twist our history and turn it into a story that overwhelmingly emphasized slavery. And at the core of that project was the notion that the first time slaves were brought to America, which was in 1619, that somehow that is the defining moment. That explains America and all the generations that came thereafter. When, in fact, slavery was ubiquitous. It was all over the world, had been for centuries. We weren't unique because we had it. We were and are exceptional because of the lengths we went to get rid of it. And yet, you know, they want to tag America as uniquely sinful because of a measure of slavery that was so common everywhere else and had been for centuries.
2: Yes, thank you for that clarification. Just one quick thing, Larry, before we come up to a break. Let me look at the other passengers that were there fleeing religious persecution. Who were they? Who was pursuing them? And what did they hope to establish in this new world?
3: Are you thinking of the so-called strangers, the other people on the Mayflower?
2: No, the ones who were the believers, the ones who were the Christians who got on board and said, let's get out of here, we're being persecuted. So they got on board.
3: Yes. Well, they didn't go with many of the doctrines of the Church of England. And, you know, at that time, if you had any differences with the Church of England, it didn't matter. You had to pay taxes to it anyway. So you had a good reason to run out of town if you had differences that you had to somehow subsidize one way or the other.
2: So can we say objectively that one of the reasons they came, if not the primary, was to free religious persecution and to be able to practice their religion freely?
3: Absolutely. That was the reason.
2: So when we come back, I want to talk about another one of your essays, this one entitled The Religious Magna Carta. This is a wonderful book that reminds us of who we were and why principles, faith, and courage matter much, and why they also forged America. More with Lawrence Reed right after this.
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2: Thank you. We have the pleasure of spending the hour with Lawrence Reed, who's the president emeritus of the Foundation for Economic Education. He's also the author of multiple books and over 2,000 columns. His latest book is called Born of Ideas: How Principles, Faith, and Courage Forged America. And every one of these chapters are important little nuggets of American history. Most of these names I didn't know. We know so many of them, the Madisons, the Adams, the Jeffersons, but I'm not sure that you know who Anne Hutchinson is. And there are many other names in here that I've learned reading Larry's book. So talk to me about this religious Magna Carta. What I find interesting and why I asked that question just before the break, Larry, about could we say that not the strangers, but the other group of passengers who came over on the Mayflower came particularly and significantly because they were fleeing religious persecution and wanted to be able to freely practice what they believed, their sincerely held convictions, as we say in the law. And the reality is that was very much the seeds at the initial planting in the United States of America. So yes. Fast forward. Now we have this religious Magna Carta. Take me to the state of New York and tell me what was happening.
3: Okay. This happened in 1657. When what is now New York City was actually called New Amsterdam because it was a Dutch colony. And back home in the Netherlands, the Dutch were a fairly tolerant people, but the governor of New Amsterdam in 1657 was a much less tolerant guy by the name of Peter Stuyvesant. And Governor Stuyvesant did not like the Quakers as a faith or as a people, and he issued the order that throughout the colony, there in what is now New York, people were to not only shun the Quakers, but run them out of town. And he pretty much gave them license to do whatever they wanted to do them to them. Well, the town of Flushing, New York, which was part of the colony, came up with a document signed by the prominent officials there, addressed to the governor. It's called the Flushing Remonstrance, and it basically said to the governor, no, we will not discriminate against the Quakers or anyone of a different faith or denomination. That is profoundly unchristian, and so you can take your document or your decree and put it where the sun doesn't shine. And it was a very vocal act of resistance. In fact, Stuyvesant took off after them, jailed quite a number of the people who signed it. And not until the mother country back in Holland gave the order to let up did Stuyvesant relent. But some people did time in jail because they resisted Stuyvesant. And the important thing to remember is they were not resisting him for their own benefit. They weren't Quakers. They were resisting him because they did not believe in discriminating against other people exactly. of different faiths like the Quakers. Mm-hmm. And that was a profound thing to do.
2: Yeah. And really, you can just see the little seedlings of our First Amendment coming in that. In fact, you write the book that part of this remonstrance, they say, you are commanding us to persecute Quakers. We will not. We will not tolerate intolerance, especially when it's imposed upon us. Those could come out of a headline today, couldn't it, Larry, those words?
3: Yeah, absolutely. Isn't it great? And yet today, isn't it sad that not many Americans could tell you they ever heard of it?
2: That's exactly why I think your book is just a treasure and should be read by oh so many. You do another wonderful favor to us as the reader, too, which is this. You talk about Thomas Jefferson, who really and truly came up with what you called the Flushing-inspired motto, rebellion to tyrants is obedience to God, which was part of Jefferson's personal seal. And then you segue beautifully into Danbury, Connecticut, and the separation of church and state. Talk about that.
3: Yeah, you know, much is made these days about the so-called separation of church and state. That language is not in the Constitution. That came from a letter from Jefferson, and I don't recall who it was to, but you're right, there's a connection there to Danbury, Connecticut.
2: Danbury Baptist Organization, exactly.
3: Okay. Well, what our founders did do, after coming, in many cases, from countries that were not religiously tolerant, what they did was they set up not a theocracy, but they set up a government for America that would not discriminate or or disrespect or subsidize or otherwise establish any particular faith or denomination. Some people might say, well, that was not a very religious thing to do. Well, it certainly was because it protected people of any faith. to be free to practice their faith without government interference.
2: And you point out that the men who wrote the Declaration really rejected any idea of a national establishment of religion. And yet,
3: yes,
2: in the stories that you've told me so far, we've got various iterations of exactly that. So how forward-thinking, how rebellious, how accurate to say you are free to believe whatever you want or not believe and to act on those beliefs. And so if you're going to believe in real liberty, you cannot force somebody, particularly in the area of their sincerely held religious beliefs, to say the government gets to make that decision for us. So this is not a brand new theme that happened in Philadelphia. This is a theme that goes all the way back to 1620 moving forward.
3: Yeah, absolutely. And even in the 1770s, by asserting the right to freedom of religion, our founders were well ahead of the rest of the world. I'd like to say that they were not perfect. They didn't go the full distance. They had to compromise on some things for the sake of unity. But they took liberty in all of its manifestations further in the right direction than any other generation in the history of the world.
2: Wow. Something to ponder and consider again, who we were, who we are, and who we can be again if we recognize the role that principles, faith, and courage play in building this country. And we talked about names that you might know. Here's a name I bet you don't know, Mercy Otis Warren. I wouldn't have known it if I hadn't read Born of Ideas by Lawrence Reed. There's a couple of other names out there. I want you to be introduced to the Reeds of Pennsylvania as well. And, well, there's so many. We'll see how many we can squeeze into the back half of this conversation. This book, so worth your time to read. It is a gift to Americans to understand how we were started and forged. Back after this.

0: Some people think that to become a Christian, you have to be a Bible scholar. But Billy Graham knew the first step to making Jesus Christ your Savior is really quite simple.
1: You come by faith to Christ, and then you will begin to understand as you come first by faith. When you come to Christ, you start out with simple, easy things to learn about God. And then it gets deeper and deeper and gets more wonderful all the time. People say, I can't understand the Bible. Well, I don't understand everything in the Bible either. But we accept it by faith. You accept many other things by faith. You say, I don't understand God. I don't either. If God was small enough for man to understand, he wouldn't be big enough to meet man's deep and eternal needs.
0: If you have questions about taking that first step of faith, we can help you find answers. 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We're the Billy Graham Evangelistic Association.
2: 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If you are just joining us, the warmest of welcomes. We are having a wonderful conversation with Lawrence Reed, who is, and has many titles, currently President Emeritus of the Foundation of Economic Education. Before that, 21 years as President of the Mackinac Center for Public Policy, and he is a prolific writer. He's written more than 2,000 articles, multiple books, and his most recent is called Born of Ideas, How Principles, Faith, and Courage Forged America. Let me point out again, if you're just joining us, that Larry's the recipient of the Grand Cross of the Order of Merit from Poland. And you want to figure out how he got that? Download the podcast. Just go wherever you find your favorite podcast. In the Market with Janet Partial. Put in today's date. Lawrence Reed again, our guest. All right. Mercy Otis Warren. Larry, if I hadn't read your book, I wouldn't have a clue who this person was. Absolutely fascinating. I love so many voices and people. So tell us about Mercy.
3: What an incredible figure she was. You know, within her lifetime, she died in 1814, many years after the Declaration of Independence. She was 86 when she passed away. But in her lifetime, she was known widely in America as the conscience of the American Revolution. Hmm. And the reason is that she was one of its earliest advocates. She opened her door, her doors, I should say, to the Sons of Liberty to meet in her home, including Sam Adams and so many of the others that became quite famous. She was a playwright and a poet by profession, but she had written so much that the British regarded as subversive that she often had to use a false name in order to get something published or to have it shown in a playhouse. So she always put her life on the line for independence and liberty. And she played a role in early America, not just before the Declaration and our independence, but also later when the Constitution was written. She came out publicly against the Constitution when it was being debated, unless it included a Bill of Rights. And she ultimately prevailed upon James Madison to put the Bill of Rights into the Constitution. So if you're an advocate and a fan of the Bill of Rights, as you should be, you can thank Mercy Otis Warren.
2: And so let's talk a little bit more about her, because I think she is a fantastic character in history. So you'd point out the fact that, again, sometimes she had to write under a pen name for her own security, but she was a playwright and she was an author. But she wasn't a lawyer. So how in the world does this scribbler, which was one of the nicknames she had, get the idea to come up with the enumerated rights of the Bill of Rights? That's such a quintessentially legal thing. It's something you'd study in first semester law school. And this playwright says, no, no, no, no, no. Unless you have these enumerated rights, you're going to have a runaway federal government that's going to keep growing and growing. We need to have articulated rights here. Where does that come from when you're writing plays?
3: Well, I know that so many Americans today think of our colonial ancestors as primitive, you know, not well-read or well-educated and and very poor. But in fact, poor, yeah, we were that. But Americans in the 1770s were the best educated people in the world. We read plays produced here in this country and from abroad. We knew our Roman history. That's why our founding fathers kept referencing ancient Rome and the Roman Republic, wanting to borrow from the best of those years and avoid the bad things. So Mercy Otis Warren came from a family that valued education, and they were also, her cousins and her immediate family were all patriots from an early age, really great advocates for liberty. And I think it came from their thoroughgoing education at home and the reading that they did. They knew who Cicero and Cato were, you know, the great heroes of the old Roman Republic.
2: And they weren't on their screens, so they were they were just reading great books to have great ideas. Funny how that happens. I want to read one of the quotes. She puts out a pamphlet in 1788 entitled Observations on the New Constitution and on the Federal and State Conventions. Mind you, this is a playwright, okay? This woman is brilliant. And she writes, all writers on governments agree that man is born free and possessed of certain unalienable rights. First of all, I underlined that and circled it in the book, Larry, because I thought, so while Adams and Jefferson are having this argument back and forth as to whether or not it's inalienable or unalienable, she grasps the concept that government is the one doesn't give us our rights, that they come from God, that government, she writes, is instituted for the protection, safety, and happiness of the people. But the Constitution would betray the people of the United States into an acceptance of a most complicated system of government, marked on the one side with the dark, secret, and profound intrigues of the statesman, and on the other with the ideal protection of young ambition. And I circled this and underlined it, to intoxicate the inexperienced votary. Again, you could drop that on an X comment and send it out today in the 21st century. It's so apropos.
3: Absolutely. She had her head on straight when it came to knowing what the broad public is susceptible to and what the corruption of those in the political elite are capable of.
2: 100%. Now, I love John and Abigail Adams are Craig's and my hero. They're our favorite founders, and we just absolutely love them. And yes, they were flawed people, but we loved their marriage. We loved their communication. We loved their principled worldview. So enter Mercy into the midst of all of this, which I think is great. If I were to say, John, as we had a cup of non-English tea, I would say, John, your biggest mistake was the Alien and Sedition Act. That was that was poorly done. However, one of your greatest achievements was representing the Redcoats in the Boston Massacre, because you were subscribing to principle there, not allegiance to one side or another. And you taught us an important lesson in that. So she gets into it with Adams about this, but yet maintains a relationship with Abigail. Talk to me about this.
3: Yeah, as near as we can tell, historians who have looked into it believe that her opposition to the Alien and Sedition Acts, which shut down some American newspapers in the Adams administration, that strained her relationship a bit with John Adams, but it didn't with Abigail. They continued to be best of friends all throughout the Adams administration, even though Mercy wasn't always on the same side as the president.
2: Why do I think that Mercy and Abigail were equals when it came to wit? And that was probably one of the appeals between the two of them.
3: I'm sure. Wouldn't you love to be a fly on the wall and listen to a conversation between those two?
2: I don't think they were just darning socks by any stretch of the imagination. So fascinating.
3: Abigail once instructed John, I think it was before the Constitutional Convention, she said, don't forget the ladies. And I'm sure she had people like Mercy Otis Warren in mind, because she knew some very bright ones, and Mercy was one of them.
2: Absolutely. All right, here's another one. And I find it interesting that you personally wanted to see where your genealogical tree went, and you can't quite figure out if Lawrence Reed is related in any way to Joseph and Esther Reed. While you pursue that question, tell the people listening all across America who the Reeds of Pennsylvania were.
3: Okay, fascinating couple. Joseph Reed was an aide-de-camp

0: entire war. And I was able to access some archives in Washington showing in their handwriting letters back and forth between Esther Reed and General Washington. At first, she wrote to him and said, "I'd like to raise money for the troops." And he wrote back saying, "Well, more power to you," basically. And later she writes back and says, "Well, I'm happy to report that I've raised about $300,000, equivalent to several million today." And he's just, General Washington is astonished. In the letter from Esther, she said she would like to give the money to the troops, a little bit to each one. And Washington writes back and says, "I don't think that's a good idea because some of them would just use it for drink." So he suggests to her, "Why don't you get your lady friends together and with the money you've raised, buy the linen and other materials you need and sew up a bunch of pants and shirts because that's what they really need." Well, she and her lady friends sewed thousands of shirts and pants for the men, but she wanted them to remember who did this. And so she had a little emblem sewn into each garment that said something like, "From the ladies, you know, don't forget us," something to that effect. And just a remarkable woman who went all out for the revolution.
1: And you write, so let me underscore this because I think it's important, that she was also British-born, not her husband.
0: Yeah.
1: She was. So she wrote something called Sentiments of a British-American Woman. And in this raising of funds, and I love the way, and thankful that you did, that you converted it into today's dollar. So these ladies, when they're passing the hat and collecting and sewing these uniforms, raise, at the time, $300,000. But you point out in today's money, that would be $6 million that these ladies raised.
0: Isn't that amazing? From amongst the people who are at war, whose Congress doesn't have the power to tax and desperately needs revenue, she's still able to go around and voluntarily raise the equivalent of $6 million.
1: Wow. And here's the other thing that struck me, Larry, is that how it's appointed on demand once to die, the scriptures say. So no one knows how many days the Lord's going to give us. Mercy lives into her mid-80s. Joseph Reed, that we just talked about, he lives until he's age 43, but Esther dies of dysentery at the age of 34. So short lives, but impactful lives. So it's Gandalf to Frodo. It's not how much time you have. It's what you do with the time you have been given. So much more to talk about. We've got some more unknown names that I hope will be made known after this conversation. Back after this.

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1: A lot of conversation out there today about the subject of money, capitalism, free market, free enterprise versus socialism. So many of us are sensing a paradigm shift, and we need to stop, take a deep breath, and ask ourselves what was good about this system known as capitalism, and what do we need to do to make sure that that system is preserved in this country, and particularly when it comes to helping the poor. Which system is better?
0: Talk radio powered by God's Word.
1: Lawrence Reed is with us. He is a prolific author, written thousands of columns, and his newest book is just a gem. It's called Born of Ideas, How Principles, Faith, and Courage Forged America. Larry, I'm so glad you included this individual, particularly with the rise of anti-Semitism in our country. And I want our people to understand the sacrifices that Chaim Salomon made when our country was being forged. Talk to me about him.
2: Okay. A remarkable man. He came from what is now Poland, about a year before the American Declaration of Independence. He was an advocate for liberty, but you wouldn't guess what he would end up doing on its behalf. He came and immediately was one of the richest men in the Eastern Seaboard in America, because he had made a lot of money as a financier and a banker. And before the war is over, he will be absolutely bankrupt himself. And the reason is, he gave it all for America. He made loans to the Continental Army that he never expected to have paid back, and they weren't. And he gave a lot of money away. He just gave his all for a country in which he'd only been a resident for a year.
1: And didn't he

0: work with other countries to help them fund a revolution as well?
1: Yes, he did. He was quite the deal maker. He was a part of the process that got French money involved in helping the American war effort, even before France itself joined the war on our side in 1778. So he worked behind the scenes whenever he had to. And just every nickel that he earned, or that he had, he gave for the American cause.
0: You write that there is a gentleman by the name of Rabbi Menachem Levin who writes about Chaim, and he says, incredibly, records from 1781 to 1784 show that Solomon's fundraising and personal lending helped provide over $650,000. Again, translated to today, $15 million to George Washington in the war effort. And then he brokered the sale of most of the war aid from France and the Dutch Republic, selling bills of exchange to American merchants. He supported various Continental Congress members during their stay in Philadelphia, including Madison and James Wilson. He requested, which I says so much about his character, he requested below market interest rates, and he never asked for repayment. And as he dies relatively young, and he dies without being able to recoup his money. So as you said earlier, Larry, he literally dies penniless after his giving and giving and giving. He is very much responsible for helping the American Revolution stay on its feet.
1: Absolutely. He helped to assure that Washington would get the gold and silver that he needed in order to pay the troops at the siege of Yorktown in 1781, which, of course, we won. But until that money got to the troops, who hadn't been paid for quite a while, there was some concern that they might desert. And if that had happened, we wouldn't have won Yorktown. We would have lost that battle and perhaps the war.
0: No kidding. And just in the nick of time, here comes the silver and the gold provided by Chaim Solomon, which is amazing. Yep. I got tears in my eyes when you talk about, when you wrote in the chapter, Gratitude for the Founding Generation, and you talk about Washington and giving a toast at a tavern on December 4th, 1783. Talk to me about that.
1: Yeah, this was at Francis Tavern, 1783. The war has come to an end by a formal peace treaty, and Washington, some people, I'm sure, expected that he would want to retain control of the army, maybe even make himself king, but that was so far removed from his character and intent as to be ridiculous. He resigned his commission and said goodbye to his men. It was a tearful goodbye. But what a great man he was. And it prompted King George III in Britain to say that this may have been the greatest man in the history of the world, simply because George III couldn't think of any other man who ever had total power within his grasp and walked away from it twice.
0: Wow. Unbelievable. Here's what he said. With a heart full of love and gratitude, I now take leave of you. I most devotedly wish that your latter days may be as prosperous and happy as your former ones have been glorious and honorable, which I think is amazing. Then you brilliantly, and I love that you did this because I happen to be very much into Scottish history. So way after William Wallace, they signed the Declaration of Arbroath, by the way. And so you to talk about the American victory is an echo of what the Scots declared in 1320. It is not for honors or glory or wealth that we fight, but for freedom alone, which no good man gives up except with his life. I mean, that's not just the Declaration of Arbroath, but that's what the men and women did during the Revolutionary War, did they not?
1: Absolutely. And they were aware of the Declaration of Arbroath, unlike most Americans today, especially Scottish Americans. Do you know that 38% of the signers of the Declaration of Independence were of Scotch-Irish ancestry?
0: I'll have to tell my grandfather. It'll make him so proud. You say toward the end of the book, this hour is going far too quickly, Larry. At the end of the book, you encourage every one of us to read the Bill of Rights for ourselves and understand that. And you talk about how important it is for us to really understand what it means to be not a true democracy, but a republic within a democracy. Talk to me about this.
1: Yes, we are constantly bombarded by statements about American democracy. America is a democracy, we're told. Well, we are not a democracy. The founders did not give us a democracy. They gave us democratic elements of a republic. So it's more accurate to say we are a republic with Democratic elements. And by that, we mean we vote for people who run for office, and in most cases, 50% plus one, and they win the election. I say most cases because sometimes, you know, you have to have a runoff. But in any event, a majority decides who wins. But they don't then put everything up for general vote by the public. They represent us in Congress. If we don't like the job they do, we can get rid of them. We can run for office ourselves. But we don't put everything up for broad public vote. And a republic goes one step further and makes sure that the preservation of the rights of all people, especially minorities, will be protected.
0: Yeah, amen. You end the book the way I think we should end our conversation. America, you write, was indeed born of ideas. We must forever honor the principles, faith, and courage that forged it. I could not agree more. And those are just a few of the gems in Larry's newest book, Born of Ideas. I strongly recommend that you get a copy of this and read it. Discover again who we were, who we are, and who we can be again if we hold fast to those principles, to our faith, and show the courage necessary. Thank you, Larry, for all the work you've always done. Another fabulous and memorable conversation. I appreciate you so much. Check out the book. It's on our information page. And I thank you, friends. We'll see you next time on In the Market with Janet Parshall.

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3: Imagine if your church services were banned. We're going to be talking about this on Faith and Freedom. I'm Matt Staver, founder and chairman of Liberty Counsel. Joining me is Holly Mead.
4: You know, this is another one of those cases that's been going on far too long. I mean, it's been many, many months. These people have not been allowed to worship in their building. And it's because, basically, a Florida state judge banned them from gathering for Bible study, prayer, or religious worship in the church.
3: Yeah, this is Coastal Family Church in Flagler County, Florida, which is north of Daytona, if you're looking at it geographically on the map on the coast. So Coastal Family Church bought a place in what was a basically storefront type of mall.
4: Like a strip mall,
3: like a strip mall. And so they're selling individual places to different owners. And Coastal Family purchased one of those places, and they went through the zoning, and they got approved to have a church there in that storefront.
4: I think their building used to be like a furniture store or something, but they also have like a dollar store in that strip and some other businesses.
3: Yeah, so in that same place, you're right, there's a dollar store. There's also like a fraternal order of police.
4: Where they play bingo.
3: And so in the deed restrictions, they have a restriction that says you can't have a public assembly. And there's no definition of what that is.
4: But don't people assemble to go shopping in a dollar store?
3: Well, you know, that's true. When you look at the laws in Flagler County, like, say, for example, that govern parks or parade permits, there is no definition anywhere in the laws regarding what an assembly is.
4: Don't they assemble to go play bingo at the fraternal order?
3: Exactly. So here you have some other owners. You have the Dollar Tree. So the Dollar Tree, people go there, right, and they're assembling to buy things. But you have the fraternal order there, and they have bingo. Well, what do? They come there, and they're basically gambling, right? That's what bingo is.
4: Mm-hmm.
3: They're gambling, and they're having, you know, this assembly, and they're playing the game of bingo. So you've got a public assembly. They're not selling them things. They're just raising money by having this assembly of bingo nights. That's okay. But then Coastal Family Church, they're in another storefront, and they got zoning permission. So
4: they own that building.
3: They own the building, and the people that's part of that association, they knew that they're a church. They're called Coastal Family Church. They knew that they were getting zoning permission. And then once they went through all that and they started to have a church service on Sunday, they said, oh, you can't have that. That's a religious assembly. That's not permitted. Well, what's the difference between a, quote, religious assembly and the bingo assembly or some of the other assemblies that they have in some of the other adjacent places? Well, they don't have any explanation for that. So they were sued to stop their assembly. And the judge agreed and shut them down with no notice. Issued an order, Holly, on a Friday afternoon that they could not worship on Sunday.
4: And then they called police officers to to patrol the area to make sure none of the church members showed up to worship.
3: Why would you issue an order on Friday afternoon?
4: What country is this?
3: It's not an emergency, right?
4: Yeah.
3: It's not a health risk.
4: It's like COVID coming back or something. Yeah.
3: Yeah. And so on a Friday afternoon, issue an order. You can't assemble there. So what the Coastal Family Church had to do is notify their people, we can't meet because of this court order. And so some of the people didn't have social media or email. So in case some people didn't get the word, a couple of the leaders showed up just to let people know we can't have worship today. Well, the police showed up because they were called by the people who filed suit.
4: And I don't think the police really wanted
3: to
4: be there.
3: The police didn't want to be there.
4: They were just following orders. But
3: I think they were probably irritated that
4: these are sweet church people. Yeah.
3: Come here and tell people that they can't worship.
4: Really, the people, there's crimes going on across town, and you're calling us to
3: come here and tell people they can't worship.
4: To ban a church.
3: So yeah. They couldn't worship. And so the litigation began. Liberty Counsel is litigating on behalf of the church. We're also litigating in a separate lawsuit on behalf of people who attend the church. So here's the thing. You've got a particular location, and we represent the church, but we also represent in a separate lawsuit people who attend the church.
4: I'm sure they never thought they were going to have to sue in order to go to church.
3: Yeah, so we're suing to be able to go to church.
4: Think about that.
3: So those same people that we represent, let's look at the people that we represent in a separate lawsuit with regards to those who want to go to church. So those individuals can go to the church and they can have lunch. They could play bingo. They could meet for a business meeting, because actually the deed restriction says that you can meet for business purposes. So you could meet for a business meeting. You could have a board meeting there. But what happens now if that same board meeting wants to start with prayer, or they want to do, like, for example, I serve on a publicly traded company's board, Timothy Plan. And so we begin every board meeting, every quarterly board meeting, with about a 30-minute devotion. And we have a pastor that comes in, has been coming in many, many years, and he leads a scripture devotion, and we have prayer for at least 30, 40 minutes before we actually start the meeting. Now, what happens if these people did that? They wanted to have a board meeting, but they wanted to have the pastor start off the board meeting with a Bible study and some prayer, maybe some praise and worship. And then they go into their board meeting.
4: Are the police going to show up when that happens?
3: Yeah. Is that illegal? And then when they go to the secular meeting, that's okay? Or say they want to have bingo. Let's have bingo on the same night the other groups are having bingo. So now we're going to have bingo here. But before we do bingo, let's pray and let's have some Bible study and fellowship. Is that banned, but the bingo is okay? There's so many issues with this.
4: It's like a third world country.
3: Yeah. So this lawsuit on behalf of the people, we have filed it against the Honorable Judge Sandra Upchurch. She's the judge who issued the order. And the reason is because we're defending in the state court the case on behalf of Coastal Family Church, but the congregants, the people who want to attend, who are lawful invitees, right? They are not trespassing. They are invited by the pastor to come to that facility. They have a right to be there for secular purposes. They have a right to be there for a business assembly. But now this judge says they can't be there if their purpose for being there is religious in nature.
4: And think about it. I mean, you go to a church every Sunday, maybe more than that during the week. They haven't been able to do that for months. They haven't been able to do that for Easter. I mean, they've been deprived all these months because some judge has ruled against them attending.
3: Right, and saying that a public assembly includes this religious assembly, but a public assembly does not include a secular assembly. So you can assemble for secular reasons, but you can't assemble for religious reasons.
4: That's religious discrimination.
3: Absolutely. And so the court can't ban religious assembly. So on behalf of these individuals who are not defendants, but have a right to be there, we have filed suit asking the federal courts to block this state court injunction. Now, we have done that before in two other cases. We did that in a case, Judy Madsen case, where we had a lawsuit in Florida. Judy Madsen was sued in state court by the abortion clinic, and to stop having any presence around the clinic. Ironically, she had never been to the clinic. She had just been praying for people that would go to that abortion clinic and give out literature. So that was appealed. We represented her. And then we filed suit on behalf of Myrna Scheffer in federal court against the judge, Judge McGregor, who issued that order, because people who were not defendants, like these people here, were also affected and impacted by that order. Those two cases went up to the courts at the same time, caused a conflict between the federal decision and the state opinion, and then the Supreme Court of the United States took the case, and that was the Madsen versus Women's Health Center that I argued and the decided was in 1994. It's the same kind of situation here.
4: We need to pray for these people.
3: Pray for
4: church.
3: These people, because, yes. Again, we're now talking a year or more. That's actually yes. more than a year where this case has been in effect, and these people have not been able to attend church. Now, they can attend bingo, but they can't attend church. That's unconstitutional and unconscionable. When in reality, the decision from this court is what's unconstitutional and unconscionable.
4: Hmm.
3: So, yes, please pray for justice to prevail and for the people who attend Coastal Family Church in Flagler, Florida. For more information about this case or any of the others we are litigating, visit Liberty Counsel's website, lc.org.
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5: 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I'll never forget where I was on September 11, 2001. Karen and I were at home watching in stunned disbelief when the second tower was struck. Like millions of Americans, we realized our nation would never be the same. But in the middle of that unimaginable tragedy, we also sensed God reminding America that our hope is found in Him alone. For a brief moment, our nation came together. Churches filled, people prayed openly, flags were raised, and hearts were turned toward God. Psalm 46:1 reminds us, God is our refuge and strength, an ever-present help in trouble. 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That day also reminded us that life is fragile and eternity is real. May we never wait for another tragedy to seek God or share His love. Today is the day to point others to Jesus before it's too late. 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
7: Welcome to the Wallpover Show. Rick Green here with David Barton and Tim Barton, and we are so thankful that you're here with us on a Friday. It's we call it Good News Friday because we love catching up on a lot of the good news you may have missed over the last couple of weeks or so. 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I always keep the intro on Friday short because we want as much good news as possible. David, what's the first piece of good news today?
8: I'm going to look at a story from Grand Canyon University. By the way, do you guys know how large that Christian college is, that Christian university?
7: I know they go back and forth with Liberty over who's the largest. Like, it changes there, but they're around 100,000 online students. I don't know how many in person.
8: Well, they've got 141,000 students registered for this coming semester.
7: Wow.
8: So that is massive. Their online program, but also in person. But the good news is they have announced that they are starting a law school at Grand Canyon University. It's a law school they have started, and they say to integrate the Christian worldview throughout all the curriculum And they want that because they said, you cannot understand Western civilization if you do not understand Christianity. And that is so right. That if you don't read like the Locke's and the Montesquieu's and the Blackstone's and all these guys that are philosophers, I mean, they're all Christians. How can you look at the guys who built Western civilization? And Western civilization goes back 1,000 years, not just 300 years ago where I was citing the guys the founding fathers used, but you go back to so many of the thinkers, whether it was St. Thomas Aquinas or whatever else, all the stuff that was used to build Western civilization in Europe and bring it to America came through the Christian filter. It came through the biblical filter. And so this is really, really, really fun news that you're going to have a university of this size with this kind of what I want to say popularity or outreach. And I say that because to get 141,000 students, you got to have some degree of people liking you and wanting to be part of you. So the fact that they're doing a law school and the fact that it will be to teach the influences on Western civilization, particularly Christianity, this is so good for the coming generations. As you know, it's going to take these guys 10, 12 years maybe before they have a huge impact on things. But some of these guys are going to end up running for legislature. They're going to be staff legislature. They're going to get into doing legal work. They're going to do legislative work. This is really good stuff for the future. And this is a really good pipeline to have it coming through Grand Canyon University.
7: Yeah, great school. In fact, we often stay there for the leadership congress that we do in Arizona. So great campus, great, amazing that they're going to have a law school. That's very, very good news. And now we're over to Tim for his first piece of good news. Tim?
9: Well, guys, this is one that I think, at least for my algorithm feed on my social media, this was all over it just a week ago, maybe. This is the title of this. It actually was I saw it first as a post either on, I don't know, Instagram, X, something. But the title of this says, Secretary of War Pete Hegseth just personally gave upgraded valor awards to U.S. Marines who were downgraded by the Biden administration after they ran into danger in the 2021 Abbey Gate bombings. Now, guys, mind-boggling to me that the Biden administration would not have given them the proper awards relative to what they had endured, because it might have made the Biden administration look bad, right? This could be like one of those things after Benghazi and you have Democrats trying to sweep stuff under the rug and not give full acknowledgement of what happened, because that shows their own culpability and their negligence and dereliction of duty and whatever else you might want to throw on that. It certainly seems like this is the case. The good news is that, and there's a video that shows Pete Hegseth actually giving these significantly upgraded valor awards to the U.S. Marines who were there. So to me, the first thing I want to highlight in good news, the first thing on top of my stack, is that we actually have a commander of the military, the Secretary of War, who is actually appreciating the troops for who they are and what they do. Not just giving out awards because, you know, it's the YMCA Kids League and everybody gets an award. No, he actually has prioritized the accomplishments of individuals, the meritocracy, what they're achieving. And in this case, actually going back and cleaning up some of what the Biden administration had done to not properly appreciate and honor the people that had to endure ultimately the incredibly dumb and poor decisions that happened under the Biden administration. So really good news that we have an administration, a president, a secretary of war who supports the military, active duty, and veterans. And this is just one more case of it. So really quick one, but first piece of good news for me. I am very grateful that the military service men and women are actually following leaders who appreciate them and honor their sacrifices.
7: Man, and you hear it from them all the time. Every time I talk to somebody that's in the military or former military, they are so thrilled with the direction and the leadership of President Trump and Secretary Hegseth. Just phenomenal. Okay, David, back to you, man. What's next?
8: Well, this one deals with some more reforms and changes happening within the immigration system. This is a term, I'm going to throw out a term I've heard before. I could not define it for you. I could not tell you what it means, but it involves a lot of immigrants that are in the United States, but it's called temporary protected status. Can you guys tell me what that is or why it exists or how it operates?
9: Well, I think that what I've seen, temporary protected status is given to individuals that are more or less seeking asylum in America. There's been some issue identified with the country formerly where their residence was. And so they are given a temporary protective status with the understanding that once the issue is resolved in the nation where they were seeking asylum from, they can return to that nation. That's my understanding, although I could be wrong. Rick, you might have some correction and clarification on that.
7: I thought it was just we want what America has, so we're going to make up some stuff so that we can. No, I'm kidding. I think the legit reason is exactly what Tim said.
8: Tim, you start mentioning the Biden administration, he starts talking like he's part of the Biden administration with comments like that.
9: Well, we're going to have to keep him away from the edge of the stage. I don't want him to fall off and he's wandering a little bit. It's a concern, but we're going to watch him.
8: So it's interesting, Tim, you're on it, except interestingly, the article they've come out with, the State Department is saying, hey, this is not for asylum, and that's a word they don't want used with it, apparently, but it is a temporary protected status, and they say that you can come here for 6, 12, or 18 months. If it lasts longer than that, it has to be extended by the government, but it's because your country has experienced armed conflict, a big environmental disaster, or something extraordinary that is only temporary. And you can come here temporarily, and when that extraordinary danger is past, you can go back. And so that would be earthquakes and devastating hurricanes and things that wipe out. And so what has happened is the administration now has ended the temporary protected status for 15 different nations. The 15 nations are Haiti, Syria, Yemen, Afghanistan, Cameroon, Nepal, Honduras, Nicaragua, Venezuela, South Sudan, Burma, Somalia, and Ethiopia. Now, those, I can't tell you the disaster I would point to in most of those nations that have opened the door for them to be here by the millions. But let me just kind of point out some of the things that this administration is focusing on. A lot of the people who are here from Somalia came here after receiving approval in September of 1991. So we're talking 35 years on temporary status because there was a revolution in 1991 and they never went home after the revolution in 1991. Or we can take Haiti. In 2010, Haiti had an earthquake. They've recovered several times. They have actually had plenty more disasters since then, but you still have people here since 2010 after an earthquake, and there was a 7.8 magnitude earthquake in Nepal.
7: And just to be clear, David, when we say they've had disasters, we include their own government as a disaster.
8: Yeah, right. That's right. They're part of that disaster is self-inflicted. That's for sure.
7: That's right.
8: Yeah, so Nepal had a 7.8 magnitude in 2015. Tim, you may not remember. Do you remember ever hearing Hurricane Mitch? Anything about Hurricane Mitch? Probably before you were cognizant of stuff like that.
9: Is that before Mitch McConnell got sick and has disappeared? Is that hurricane. What his name was?
8: Rick, you might have a shot at Hurricane Mitch. Do you remember Hurricane Mitch?
7: I do not. No. That was Haiti? Or that was somewhere
8: else? It was 1998, and it ravaged Honduras and Nicaragua. And so since 1998, they've been here on temporary protection. This is just unbelievable to me how anybody that's in a government agency that has specificity of what that status means, 6, 12, or 18 months, and it's till that disaster is gone, and Hurricane Mitch, they've recovered decades ago, they recovered from that. It just boggles my mind the way that bureaucrats can read this stuff, unless you are that Marxist mentality that you want no borders and you want to destroy all national identity, you want to destroy the uniqueness of America. This is a great way to do it. But the good news is that for 15 different nations now, their temporary status of decades is now over, and they've got to follow the law. They were brought here under a specific law. They've got to follow that law. It just, I just love to see that finally we're getting back to actually reading the documents and reading the laws under which these things operate. If we don't like the result, change the law. But don't just ignore the law because you have a different agenda. So I think this is really good news.
7: I just can't believe, David, that you would define temporary, be so narrow-minded as to define temporary as less than, you know, it can't be 100 years. Like, I thought temporary could be, you know, I'm kidding. I mean, contemporary actually decades? And it's so frustrating because we know better. We know what that does to our country. And it's not that we don't love people, you know, and that's the other thing people would say about this. Oh, well, you just don't love people because shouldn't you just let those people stay here and enjoy America? Well, then let's just let everyone everywhere in the world come enjoy America, and then no one will enjoy America because it won't be enjoyable anymore.
10: But guys, in the world where we can't define what a woman is, certainly they can't define what temporary means either. So
7: that's right.
10: Surprise on this. But by the way, like deeper level, deeper cut here, this is why it matters that we live in a society rooted and grounded in biblical truth, because that is the basis and standards of truth, of absolutes. If there is no truth, if there is no Bible, if there is no God and no Jesus, then everything becomes subjective. And that's where you have some of these messes. So it is a reflection of the secularization of culture in many ways. I know it's downstream, but if there is no objective truth, then we can't define a woman and we can't define temporary. So it is a reflection that we have lost that foundation that needs to be restored first and foremost. But yeah, not super surprising that people have struggled, but good news that we are able to open a dictionary and once again, properly define what temporary means and remove people that are not here temporarily.
7: Good news, guys. Okay, quick break. We'll be right back. We've got more good news for you folks when we return. 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
7: 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Thanks for staying with us on this Good News Friday. And Tim's up with the next piece of good news.
10: Guys, this one, the headline says Trump signs order creating new space academy akin to West Point. Its location will be determined. I have so many thoughts and emotions on this. Growing up, there was a movie, and this is like probably going to be lost on most people. If somebody was in a homeschool family or like really sheltered in the 80s, 90s, there's a movie called Space Camp. I don't even remember what it was about. I just remember the title. I remember having to watch it at some point. I mean, Rick, maybe for you, this is more of like Star Wars growing up, you know, explore space. But the idea that there's Space Academy is amazing and hilarious to me at the same time, especially when Trump's like, hey, we're going to make this akin to West Point. This is like going to be the elite of the elite. It's awesome. Okay, a lot of article left, Dad, but I'm going to yield to you because I see you want to interject something.
8: I've got a suggestion for Trump. He's looking for a place for a space camp. We have lots of space in West Texas. There's nothing out there. The Big Bend area is a space camp waiting to happen. They can have all the space they want out there. There's tons of space there. And that may not be the space he's talking about.
10: Well, this is in conjunction with NASA, so it would not surprise me if it does show up in Texas or somewhere where there is a NASA connection. So a couple of backgrounds on this. Again, Trump saying this, he wants this to be akin to like the United States Military Academy in West Point.
9: The U.S. Space Academy will be for students looking to enter the U.S. Space Force, a new branch of the military Trump created during his first term. The president will also serve NASA and the civilian space flight industry. So lots of space-related things. When Trump also is making this motion, part of what happened as well, and this article is from, I guess, the beginning of, no, it would be this weekend is when this article came out. So very recently, President Trump had the crew, the NASA crew that had just had that space Artemis II, that had that space flight. And after signing the executive order, he presented the Vaunted Award, which is the first given to Neil Armstrong in 1978. He gave it to all four members of the Artemis II crew.
8: Hey, Tim, by the way, there was a piece of good news that happened weeks ago that we didn't cover, but it's worth covering now. You mentioned the Artemis crew. And you remember on that space trip, we had a good news piece where that the leader of that crew, the black man, what was his name? Anyway, he read from the scriptures in space, kind of like Borman did back on Apollo 8. And he read from the scriptures. And it's interesting, there was an atheist on that crew. And a couple months ago, he ended up becoming a Christian. He said as a result of the reading that happened on the Artemis, he heard the scriptures, he listened to it, he'd been thinking about it, thinking about the guys he was with, and he came to Christ as a result. So you mentioned Artemis gives me a chance to throw in an extra piece of good news there.
9: Yeah, it's a really cool story. Dad, the four astronauts that were involved was NASA astronaut Reid Wiseman, the mission commander. The NASA astronaut Victor Glover was the pilot. NASA astronaut Christina Koch, a mission specialist. And then Canadian Space Agency astronaut Jeremy Hansen, also a mission specialist. So those were the four people involved. All of them got the Vaunted Award, again, first given to Neil Armstrong in 1978, Trump gave it to them. And what's interesting, Trump in his comment said that they traveled further than any human has ever traveled. And when he said it, I thought, I wonder if that's really true. And apparently it is absolutely true. And I think I remember having heard this or read this at the time. What is crazy, I never would have guessed how many miles they went from Earth, which it is further than any humans have traveled before. How many miles, guys, do you think they went from Earth? Now, just maybe like perspective, it's a couple thousand miles from East Coast to West Coast. So how many miles did they travel from Earth? What's your guess?
8: So do you mean the round trip mileage or the mileage to the furthest part out that they went?
9: Well, this is the way it's phrased. Their trajectory took them as far as blank amount of miles.
8: Okay.
9: So the trajectory, how far did they go?
8: 73 million miles to the sun. So
9: they didn't go that far.
8: That's right. I don't know. Maybe 2 million, 2.5 million.
9: You are so ambitious, sir. We might need to do a quick look up how many miles to the moon, because it's not quite that far to the moon. Rick, what are your thoughts?
11: I was going to guess it was a little bit further than going to Little Rock from Fredericksburg. So
8: since the Arkansas
11: like
8: boy,
11: 500 miles or something. So,
9: but you know, if you hit traffic in Dallas, it feels like
11: you're going to the moon. That's right. Okay, so let's see. If that seemed ambitious, I'm going to say 500,000 miles.
9: Okay, so let me help both of you out. It's been a while since you did your eighth grade whatever science where you talk about the moon.
8: Earth science. That was earth science, yeah.
9: So to the moon, the closest point is 225,623 miles. The dark side, the far side of the moon, is 252,088 miles. So they go further than the dark side, the furthest part of the moon, but no, they did not go 500,000. They went 252,756 miles. So over a quarter of a million for sure, but it is the furthest any humans have ever gone.
11: No, wait, Tim. Tim, I'm a round trip. They went 500. So I was right. It was just round trip. They were I'm just kidding.
9: I do want to point out, Trump says that this mission, what Artemis is doing, is a stepping stone. Artemis 3 is scheduled for 2027. It's going to involve a series of challenging tests in Earth's orbit. Artemis 4 is slated for 2028, and it's expected to send astronauts to the lunar South Pole for the first time. And I got to be honest, guys, when I was reading this and I saw a lunar South Pole, I was like, wait a second. Is there a like lunar surface on the South Pole? I think I misread that and misunderstood. But to the South Pole lunar, I'm assuming that's like the south side of the moon, I think is what that means. The Artemis program's overall goal is to establish a long-term human presence on the moon and eventually send astronauts to Mars. President Trump, in his comments, said that he is trying to restore what has been lost because so many presidents did not prioritize and emphasize the value of kind of the American spirit, that we are people that want to explore the unknown and et cetera, et cetera. And he wants to restore that. Great article, but guys, just on a high level, there is now a new space academy that is coming. He signed the executive order. And then number two, there's more of these Artemis missions scheduled, and part of the schedule, 2028, they're working to land on lunar South Pole for the first time. And then a future objective is actually sending astronauts to Mars, which is just incredible and good news that we have leaders that are ambitious and want to do these kinds of things again. So this is exciting to me.
11: I know, David, you were joking about the space thing in West Texas, but I think since Elon Musk created a city in Texas, what's it called? Space, I'm blanking on it, but it's basically like Space Station or something like that down in, it's kind of close to the border. But I think that'd be a great place for all of these things and space camp and all that to happen. So anyways, but all right, go ahead, David. Sorry, man. You got, I'm taking up your time for our last piece of good news.
8: Well, there are parts of West Texas that would probably make you feel like you're on the moon with nothing growing out there and lots of desert and open stuff, kind of desolate like that. But that's, yeah, neither here nor there. I love West Texas, by the way. Love riding horses out there. It's great. My piece of good news comes from Florida, actually, and it is something that no other state has done to this point in time. Now, it deals with welfare and welfare benefits. So there are welfare benefits, there's federal welfare, there's state welfare, all these things to assist people who need help. There is the what's called temporary assistance for needy families. I wonder if temporary assistance means the same thing that temporary immigration status means, decades and decades and decades. I don't know. But it says right. Temporary assistance for needy families. There's temporary cash assistance, stuff like that. And what happened is DeSantis in Florida said, hey, here's some things we're no longer going to let you use your welfare benefits for. Now, this kind of blows my mind that we were allowing this to be used for welfare benefits. But here's six things he banned. Psychic and fortune-telling services. So, wait a minute, you're using your welfare money for psychic and fortune-telling services, or tattoos, spa services, tanning, and other luxury services. So you're using your welfare money to get tattoos and go to spas, or pornography, makes sense, or you're using your welfare money to buy drugs and alcohol, which, yeah, that speaks for itself. Or using your welfare money for tobacco and vaping products, or using your welfare money to get tickets to Disney World and other places. So they've said no more on entertainment tickets, theme park admission, video games, anything else. So those are the new six things you can't use your welfare money for. And this is the only state in the United States that has stopped welfare money from being used for those purposes. He's the first one to do this. I'm going, oh, my goodness.
9: Well, Dad, let me point out that this is something that we probably will bring up at our legislators' conference this fall. This is one of the things that we often do is try to introduce legislators to other pieces of legislation. Actually, I know many that listen to our program. So if you're listening, just know at our legislators' conference this fall, we're probably talking about this topic. If you can't afford food, you can't afford housing, but you can't afford to go get a massage, you can afford to go to Disney, you might have kind of misappropriated some of those funds. You might need some Dave Ramsey help more than you need the welfare help, apparently. But it's great that Florida's doing this. Dad, again, just a quick go-in. This is definitely something we will advocate for many other states to follow suit on. But it's great that Florida's going that direction.
8: Yeah, it just blows my mind that people would, I don't know, we've never needed bandits before because I don't think we ever thought it'd be used in this way before. But this has now become kind of a career job path, is taking government money and finding ways to get government money and enjoy your lifestyle. And so with temporary being used here with welfare and temporary being used with immigration status, maybe we're recovering what both of those words actually mean, and words do have meaning. So even that in itself is good news.
11: Yeah, I mean, just more good leadership from Ron DeSantis in Florida as well, right? I mean, he's only got a few months left. I bet we have a few more good news items from Florida before he's done with being governor in Florida. Anyway, everybody have a great weekend. We'll have more Wallbuilders for you next week. But be sure and share the program with your friends and family. And don't forget to check it out on your favorite podcast app. You've been listening to The Wallbuilder Show.

0: Due to the subject matter in this episode, parental guidance is suggested. How do you do? The famous pastor and theologian Dietrich Bonhoeffer wrote, "By judging others, we blind ourselves to our own evil and to the grace which others are just as entitled to as we are." The woman in our story today was no stranger to the judgments of others. She feared her soul would never know peace as she sought community in wrong places. She discovered to whom she really belonged when her heart and mind and very life were unshackled.
1: You'd rather not?
2: You'd rather not?
3: I'm just not ready.
1: We've been together for over a year.
3: I know.
1: I can't believe this.
3: I'm sorry. Maybe if we date a few more months or another year.
1: You can't be serious.
3: Why not?
1: I'll tell you why not, Kim. Because I was just on one knee, knowing you're the woman I want to spend the rest of my life with, and you don't feel the same.
3: It's not you. I just can't think about getting married. I'm 18.
1: Plenty of people get married at your age. I'm 25 with a good job, a nice house, and you don't appreciate how hard I work.
3: I get that you're ready to settle down.
1: Well, I'm not going to continue dating someone whose priorities aren't the same.
3: But Jerry,
1: It doesn't matter, Kim. We're over.
0: Proclaiming the good news, this is Unshackled, true life stories of real people dramatized and produced in Chicago by Pacific Garden Mission. They fall into homelessness from addictions, mental illness, or a host of other problems. Whatever the reason, Pacific Garden Mission is there for them, offering meals, dormitories, fresh clothing, and even some medical and dental care, all without charge. The mission also has classes and a computer lab where guests can develop job skills. The goal is to help them reunite with families and re-enter society able to contribute their talents. To that end, pastors and counselors guide them to the truth that sets them free. The truth that each one was created for a special purpose. Those who recognize and receive this truth step into a future that is assured and full of peace. And that same transformation is what this program celebrates. Now for broadcast around the earth, here is episode number 3947 in the series Unshackled, the program that makes you face yourself and think. The woman in our story would have to come to terms with the reality of her true identity. Where she ended and why is her story. This is the true testimony of Kim McGee, right now on Unshackled.
4: Regret has followed me for most of my life. Some people can learn from a situation and move on. But for me, regret has been like trying to walk through quicksand. The choices I made in the moment didn't teach me. They only pulled me deeper, making everything worse. But things hadn't always been this way. In fact, growing up in Missouri, I was a happy child. On the right path, with a world of potential lying before me.
5: What's Mom doing?
6: Getting saved.
5: What?
6: Aren't you listening? Pastor said if you receive Jesus, your sins are forgiven and you're saved from the fires of hell.
5: I heard. But why is she up front?
6: Mom's praying with Pastor to ask Jesus to save her.
5: Now Dad's going too.
6: I want in on this.
5: Wait, I want to receive Jesus too.
4: I was 7 that day in church when my whole family recognized our need for Jesus. It was a beautiful moment to share as a family together. Afterward, my family was at church every time the doors were open and signed up for every activity imaginable. I enjoyed every minute of it. Having faith brought me comfort and gave me a sense of peace and purpose we lacked before.
5: I got an idea!
7: Oh, yeah?
5: See old man Jacoby's garage window over there?
7: Yeah, it's cracked.
5: Exactly. No one's gonna care if a rock goes through it.
7: What?
5: This right here is a good one.
7: We'll need a lookout.
5: We're the only two that come this way after school.
7: True.
5: Think this will make me go to hell? What? Oh, you know my grandma, half out of her sputtering mind, always proclaiming hooligans are going straight to hell.
8: This may turn you into a hooligan.
5: Yeah. Ugh. Hell's ruining our fun.
8: I won't go to hell, though.
5: What do you mean?
8: I got a ticket to heaven with my name on it.
5: You get that by going to church?
8: Sorta. When I was 7, I went up to the front of church and asked Jesus to save me.
5: That was 3 years ago.
8: No! It's good for eternity!
5: You lucky duck!
8: Your family should go do it, too.
5: It'd have to be over Christmas or Easter. We only go twice a year.
8: Just ask the pastor.
5: Maybe. I don't want to have to go to church more.
8: Yeah, I'm not sure how it all works. But you know what I do know? Batter up!
9: Although I chickened out and didn't shatter Mr. Jacoby's window, the incident raised some spiritual questions inside me. Like, why didn't everyone's family have Jesus as a promise for an afterlife? It was so easy to know where you were going when you die. Made little sense to me. At 10 years of age, I had yet to grasp the importance of a relationship with the Lord. The faith I had would soon put me to the test.
8: I'm never coming again!
10: Don't judge so hastily.
8: No one in that church was under 70!
10: I saw teenagers.
8: Yeah, ones who look rejected from every rank of society.
10: Kim, that's not kind or accurate.
8: What's wrong with our old church?
10: Nothing. I just heard a lot about this one and wanted to try it out.
8: Well, I hope you're happy. I'm missing all my friends and I was bored out of my mind.
10: I actually really enjoyed the sermon. Found it insightful. I'd really like to come back.
8: Not surprised.
10: Have an open mind.
8: My open mind just decided church isn't for me anymore.
10: Is that so?
8: Mom, I don't drink, smoke, cuss, or skip school. I'm responsible enough to make up my own mind.
9: I believed that my mom was ruining my life. How could she not understand that no one remotely popular attended that church? Like a hot breath on my neck, I could feel the close

0: What?
1: You're ruining the moment again, Kim.
0: How am I ruining?
2: You're still clueless.
1: How many times does it have to be explained?
0: I'm not ruining
1: any. You don't even try to join our conversations. Not even the slightest attempt.
2: You hijack the middle of conversations, and it's so rude.
1: What's wrong with you?
0: My friends often gave me a hard time for not joining in with them gushing over boys. I mean, I liked boys, even had several boyfriends, but I wasn't one to swoon over them. And I never felt like I measured up to the other girls because I wasn't as prissy as they were. I suppose I thought I was less of a girl. Plus, their prissiness was tiresome to me. After graduating and turning down another marriage proposal, I decided working at the mall sounded like liberation. If only I would have foreseen how dangerous that decision would become.
3: So, how are you liking it so far?
0: It's been a fun first week.
3: Good.
0: Helping the little girls pick out earrings has got to be one of my favorite things.
3: Oh, they get so excited. You know, we're going to sell out of those white kitten earrings.
0: They're flying off the shelves.
3: I even want a pair, and I hate cats. I was worried that you might feel awkward on shifts with Mandy.
0: No, the manager's fine.
3: I mean, you know why she hired you.
0: My unlimited availability?
3: Because you're a peppy young girl.
0: My energy's probably good with the customers.
3: Kim, she hired you for the same reason she hired me.
0: Why'd she hire you?
3: So she could brush up against my side a little too close and tell me how nice I smell. And try to offer me rides and take me out on dates.
0: What?
3: Yeah. I had to tell her my boyfriend's the jealous type. And I don't even have a boyfriend.
0: Did she back off then?
3: Yeah. But I saw her eyeing you in the stockroom the other day, and you're gonna be next.
0: I can't believe this.
3: I know. Gross. It made me wonder about my vibe and all.
0: Your vibe?
3: Yeah. Am I broadcasting some invisible signal that says I'm into that and am okay with another girl hitting on me?
0: I hope I'm not either.
3: Well, Mandy's definitely a recruiter.
0: And using her position as the manager who hired us is wrong. On so many levels.
3: Now you know, so you can be thinking about your own escape line.
0: I was so grateful for my coworker's warning. In front of my bathroom mirror and on the drive to work, I'd rehearse some version of, "I appreciate you hiring me, Mandy, but I'm not interested in that, and please, please, please don't fire me." And yet, it was never quite like that. Mandy's advances were much more subtle. She knew how to make herself alluring, and she was more than I imagined anyone could be.
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5: With all this rain, no one's venturing out to come to the mall.
0: It's slow.
5: Well, I don't mind it.
0: Time goes faster when we're busy.
5: It does. But I enjoy a slower pace sometimes.
0: That makes sense.
5: I wanted you to know you do a really great job with the window displays.
0: I do?
5: Since you started putting the displays together, shoppers come in pointing to what they saw in the window. They've never done that before.
0: Really?
5: And certainly not to this degree.
0: Oh, I'm so glad.
5: I can tell you have a real eye for those kinds of things.
0: Thank you. I mean, I try to see what looks best from my own view.
5: I'm hoping you'll have a couple ideas for the rest of the store.
0: I was thinking how we could refold the scarves so customers

0: customers are better able to see the designs.
1: That's brilliant. I've never known what to do with them.
0: Come on, since we're not busy, I'll show you. Mandy became my biggest cheerleader. She was so good at assuring and encouraging and allowing me to be me. I never felt pressure to fit in or be some other way than how I was. It was as though she was always wanting the best for me and trying to find ways I could grow freely and become more. I didn't have anyone else like that in my life. And in many ways, it was a lifeline for me.
1: Kim?
0: Yes, back here.
1: You need help finding the earrings?
0: No, I'm just hiding.
1: Oh, what's the matter?
0: My uncle passed away, and well, I'm
1: so sorry, Kim. I have a favorite uncle, and if anything would happen to him, I'd be devastated.
0: I'm glad you get it.
1: Of course. Take all the time you need. I'll handle the store.
0: Oh, but it's Saturday.
1: I got it, Kim. You get a cold drink and take some deep breaths and see how you're feeling.
0: You're not sending me home?
1: No. Staying busy might help you cope. This is a difficult time.
0: Thank you. You always understand. Then it happened. When Mandy asked me to be her girlfriend, I was excited to accept. Being a homosexual made complete sense to me. No wonder I hadn't fawned over the boys at school or jumped at marriage proposals. I had known I was different, and this explained why. Mandy's love for me fit the ache in my heart that no one else seemed to even notice. That was all I could see. I certainly could not see how much that blindness would cost me.
1: It's Lou!
2: Jello shots at the corner table! Woo!
3: You got it.
1: This is Kim.
2: Oh, aren't you a doll? Mandy always has the look.
0: Nice to meet you.
2: Come on back. Everyone's here.
1: The party started without me?
2: You know my motto. I'll wait for no man.
0: Because it's the lesbian party?
2: We don't need a man for anything.
0: The homosexual community went out of their way to be accepting and supportive of my choice. I went on to live that lifestyle for 14 years. But in a way, it wasn't truly living. More like hiding. I was never totally at ease with my chosen identity. In fact, deep down, I was ashamed. I lived a double life, lying constantly to my family. What else was I to do when they couldn't handle the truth?
1: Your father and I know something's going on.
0: What are you talking about?
4: All your sneakiness and half-truths. Or all-out lies.
1: You must take us for idiots.
0: No, I don't.
4: Don't you think we deserve to know what our daughter is up to?
1: Who you are. Where you live.
0: I understand your concern. But I live my own life, and I take care of myself, and there's no need for you to worry.
1: Then tell us the truth.
0: The truth is something I can't take back. You might not want to know—
4: Kim, out with it.
0: I'm gay. And I have a girlfriend.
4: You're confused.
1: Yeah. You've had boyfriends. You cannot be gay.
4: No, wait. Now, if one of them did something to you, I am going to—
0: No, Dad!
1: Is this some cry for what? Attention?
0: It has nothing to do with that. I have a woman who's very meaningful to me, and we're in
1: Why
0: love.
1: Why couldn't it have been drugs?
4: Oh, honey.
1: That's what I thought she was doing.
4: No, don't wish drugs upon our child.
1: But I do! That's fixable. We could be taking her to rehab right now.
0: Why do you think I need fixed?
4: No, this... This goes against everything we've taught you.
1: And what the Bible teaches us.
0: Why can't you just be accepting?
4: Accepting of this lifestyle of sin that you've chosen?
0: Other parents are. They can handle their child holding different views.
1: Kimberly, what would you have us do?
4: Do you want us to pat you on the back?
1: Be like everyone else who's not caring about their child's soul?
0: You two just don't get it.
1: I've had it.
4: We're... We're drawing the line, Kim.
0: You're just going to what? Banish me?
1: It'll be hard, and we'll miss you.
4: We will not support you in this lifestyle.
1: Someday you'll understand how much we love you.
0: I didn't have the heart to tell my folks that my lifestyle included all kinds of alcohol and drugs, too. They would have lost their minds. No one stood a chance at convincing me I was wrong, because I spent so much time convincing myself I was right. I was brainwashed. And it turned out the pastor I sought help from was even more brainwashed than me.
3: How's it going today, Kim?
0: Well, I miss my folks. I haven't talked to them in 5 months.
3: Has it been that long?
0: Yeah. They keep in touch with me through my brother. They send cards and tell me they're praying for me and that they love me. It breaks my heart, though. We've always been such a tight-knit family.
3: I can't say when, or even if, they'll come around.
0: How am I supposed to live the rest of my life without relationships with them?
3: Don't forget, you have a community of support.
0: I didn't mean to devastate my parents. Had you seen the looks on their faces? It was crushing.
3: Of course you didn't want to hurt them, but you can't help the way you were wired when you were born.
0: My mind is so twisted right now. I almost wish I'd been raped or sexually abused so my homosexuality could be a result of circumstances and not my own choice.
3: You should take pride in who you are. If others, even your family, can't accept it, it's still okay. You have family and community.
0: I was saved when I was 7. Do you think I still am?
3: Absolutely, Kim. God knows you're a good person.
0: Satan had plenty of people around me trying to convince me I was doing nothing wrong, right up to a pastor. The community I was in was good at persuading individuals to believe that most people agree and have no issue with the way we choose to live, and that the small handful of people who push back are judgmental and cruel and are brainwashed into upholding the status quo. Yet there was always a part of me that was unsettled. And I began to fear living my entire life without ever knowing a sense of peace. A memory from my childhood began to play again and again in my mind.
5: You can choose your sin, but you can't choose your consequence.
0: Those words held such power and conviction to the point it scared me. Where was I going to spend eternity? Did my coming to Jesus when I was 7 still guarantee my salvation? Had it ever? Theologians could fight over the merits and grace of salvation to no end. I was coming to see the truth was between me and God alone.
3: You look terrible.
0: I barely slept last night.
3: What kept you up?
0: That's what I need to talk to you about.
3: What?
0: I just feel so much guilt.
3: It's too early to get into this again.
0: If you don't want to hear about it, don't ask.
3: Kim, you've been gay twice as long as I have.
0: What does time have to do with it?
3: Quite a bit, considering it's been 14 years and you've tried going straight and always come back.
0: Are you dismissing my feelings?
3: You're a broken record when it comes to this. It's so tiring.
0: Well, good. We'll break up so I don't tire you.
3: Fine. Don't call me when you're bored of your straight life.
0: I hated to admit it, but my girlfriend was right. I had made several attempts to get out of the homosexual lifestyle, but would eventually always fall back into it. I couldn't cut ties with the community, so I was constantly being tempted. What would make it any different this time? Was I just setting myself up for defeat and
3: everyone else could see how obvious it was. Not another night without sleep. I don't know how I'm gonna do this. It's too hard. I miss my friends. It's like I'm lost without this community. Please, God. Please help me. God, I'm so tired of my life and the mess I've made. If I wasn't born gay, and if it was wrong for me to live that way, then please, Lord, change me from the inside out. I can't do it without you. It's never worked using my own strength. So please, God, help me. God was gracious and gave me the strength I needed. It didn't happen overnight, but as I became more involved with the church and activities, I could feel the shift inside of me. I was involved in Bible study every day of the week and yearned to surround myself with all the God I could. I wanted to know Him, to see Him, to do something that I'd never done before. Have a relationship with Him. Truly submit to Him. That was my true coming out. I've been coming to this Bible study for 2 years now. I just wanted to share how much my heart and desires have changed since I began coming. You see, I was living a homosexual lifestyle, filled with drugs and alcohol, and I hadn't been strong enough to leave. I especially found it difficult to break away from the community I shared within that group.
4: Wow, Kim. I had no idea.
3: I truly appreciate the friendships and support I have come to find here.
6: Kim, thank you for sharing. I think I can speak for all of us when I say we love you more now than we did before.
1: Totally. We love you.
4: Praise Jesus for delivering you.
3: I had been so hesitant to share my past, but my relationship with Christ led me to be truthful. I wanted to be known. I couldn't have asked for a better welcoming. It was clear to me that this community of believers was where my heart belonged. And for the first time in my life, the peace I feared I'd spend my entire life without washed over me. Jesus is so much more than my ticket to heaven. He saves and redeems and loves me every single day. And He hath put a new song in my mouth, even praise unto our God. Many shall see it and fear and shall trust in the Lord.
5: God has certainly given Kim a new song. And she works through ministries and events to help others who are in similar predicaments. She also shares her testimony on radio and TV, praising God for her 29 years of freedom. She encourages others to never give up on the lost. Listening friend, as sinful human beings living in a sinful world, we are beset with weaknesses, temptations, and inducements to sin. Our world is filled with lures and entrapments, including the enticement to practice homosexuality. The Bible does not describe homosexuality as a greater sin than any other. All sin is offensive to God. Without Christ, we are lost, whatever type of sin has entangled us. According to the Bible, God's forgiveness is available to the homosexual just as it is to the adulterer, idol worshiper, murderer, and thief. God promises the strength for victory over sin, including homosexuality, to all those who will believe in Jesus Christ for their salvation. How about you, friend? Maybe today is the day you ask Jesus to forgive your sins and believe in Him as Lord so He can reveal His plan for your life. If you need help making this crucial decision, we encourage you to call 1-888-NEED-HIM or visit chataboutjesus.com. 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Original music, Don Badorf. 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So until next time, unless our Lord returns before then, I'm Timothy Gregory reminding you that the doors to Pacific Garden Mission are open night and day. 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

0: 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But happiness is not the definition of morality or marriage. God's word is. In Genesis, God created male and female and brought them together to become one flesh. Marriage is God's institution because He created it. We don't have the authority to define what God has created.
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3: I'm Ruth Kramer with Mission Network News. We've seen this strategy before. Iran retaliates against United States airstrikes by firing missiles at U.S. allies in the Middle East, dragging them into the conflict. Fadiq Sharaya with the MENA Leadership Center says this strategy to spread chaos comes from the regime's worldview. Iran is a majority Shia Muslim nation. Many in that branch of Islam believe that a 9th century Imam, Muhammad al-Mahdi, will return at the end of the world.
4: In their doctrine and their eschatology, they need to see some kind of unrest and war in the world so that Al-Mahdi will come.
3: Pray for God's grace on Iran's church and pray for peace in the Middle East.
4: We need to remind ourselves that God is not surprised by this, and God is not, you know, saying, what should I do? But God knows what's happening.
3: Then, following the 25th anniversary of the 9/11 terror attacks, we're highlighting how one of the darkest hideouts for terrorism is now an epicenter for gospel operation. In 2011, U.S. Navy SEALs killed Osama bin Laden, al-Qaeda leader and 9/11 mastermind, at his private compound in Pakistan. Today, that compound is rubble. Mission Cry sent teams to pray at bin Laden's old compound and gave thousands of Bibles to nearby homes. Jason Wolford, president of Mission Cry, says,
5: "We've been back now 3 times. Of course, we don't announce when we're going. It's still a very dangerous place, very difficult place to get to. But we have ongoing ministry. People have been baptized. We have discipleship programs that we're teaching. And God is moving in that area."
3: 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And together, the Great Commission happens. 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I'm Ruth Kramer.
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7: One mark of a true church is they preach the gospel. They tell you the truth about truth. That's why I'm here. And my job until the day I die is to preach the gospel. And that's same with you as believers. That doesn't have to be like what I'm doing. It can be individually. You're heralding, you're telling people the good news. And when they did that, they made many disciples, because when you preach the gospel in its totality, it means you're not embarrassed about it. You don't water it down. You just here's what the Bible says. The Holy Spirit then begins to work in that and begins to convict hearts. You are embarrassed about God's word and you dumb it down. The Spirit's, you're void of the Spirit's power in that message. Did you know Jesus spoke more about hell than heaven? He said, go and preach repentance. Repentance is a turning from sin and a turning to God. What we're basically saying is, I'm embarrassed about the cross. Oh, I'm not going to go there. I've told you before, I knew of churches who would tell their worship team, don't sing about the blood. And people get a little offended, new visitors. It's like, hello? Maybe they need to be convicted. Amen. Nothing but the blood of Jesus. What can wash away my sins? Nothing but, and that maybe that will convict them. Maybe that will change them. Maybe that will challenge them to repent and believe. When we honor God's word, He does something amazing. And that's why we built this church. One of the foundational pillars was the desperate need for absolute truth.
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8: 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This comes at a time when alleged details over a border agreement were leaked over the weekend, causing Senate Republicans to remind people not to believe everything they read on the internet.
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10: 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Let's turn our attention to the scripture. We're in Acts chapter 20 this week, looking at how even the early church, the apostles, the early believers, they had emotions. And what were they affectionate about? This is Acts chapter 20, verse 36. And through 38, verse 36 through 38. And when he had said these things, he knelt down and prayed with them. Then they all wept freely and fell on Paul's neck and kissed him, sorrowing most of all for the words which he spoke, that they would see his face no more. And they accompanied him to the ship for his departure. So this is Acts chapter 20, verses 36 through 38. So here we have some of the early church. They were very saddened at Paul's departure. They were very saddened by some of the things he warned them about. And their emotions were on display. It says they were weeping. They wept freely. They fell on Paul's neck. They kissed him. They were sorrowful, it says in verse 38. And so what I want to point out here is a general application that as humans, we are to channel our emotions in a biblically responsible manner. God gave us emotions. It's not wrong to have feelings, although we shouldn't be driven by our feelings. But we need to channel our emotions in a manner that is righteous, in a manner that is good, that is wholesome. And unfortunately, in modern society, at least in America, many people are channeling their emotions and their affections towards all the wrong things. And so this is just a general warning that, well, the first truth is that God gave us emotions and we should use those emotions. But secondly, we should channel them in a manner that is responsible, that is biblical, and that is edifying to fellow man. That's Acts chapter 20, verses 36 through 38. Well, speaking of Paul, we're going to be actually taking a Footsteps of Paul trip in March of 2027, and we would love for you to join us. We're going to be going to Thessaloniki. We're going to be landing there. We're going to be going to Philippi, Corinth, Berea, and Athens, just to name a few, and hitting many of the main sites of the Apostle Paul in Greece. And so we would love to have you join us. You can go to tours.afa.net to check out more information, tours.afa.net. You can also visit Italy with my parents. They're going to be visiting Italy, looking at a lot of the early church history there. And you can join them the week after the Greece trip. So you can do both if you would like. Go to tours.afa.net to look at the itinerary, the pricing, and all the information at tours.afa.net. Well, let's turn our attention to the news of the week and jump into some of the content that we have for the show today. The Republicans are having their midterm convention, which is the first ever, actually, in Dallas, Texas. Somewhat of a rally for the Republican Party as we head into the midterms. And just to give you the lay of the land, there are a lot of close races, and I've said this over and over again, so if you've heard this before, just carry on. But the midterm is traditionally unfavorable for the majority party, for the president's party. So whoever's in the White House, in this instance a Republican, the midterm outcome is traditionally unfavorable for the party in power. This is, I'm talking about a 50 to 60 year history here. When you go back past that, it's somewhat mixed. There's only two instances in which the party in control of the White House maintained their majorities in Congress during a midterm cycle. Once was under President Bush, and once was under Clinton. And every other midterm election, the president has lost the, when in control of the House, has lost it during the midterm. So the odds are working against the Republican Party, but only time will tell. I will give you kind of the lay of the land on the races around the country, some of the ones that are more heated, if you will, more closely, than others. Believe it or not, this is according to the polling, believe it or not, the Texas Senate race is pretty close. Now, what is pretty close? I would say within 2 to 4 points, based on most polling. The Texas Senate race, that's between Ken Paxton, the Attorney General, and James Tallarico. That is in the state of Texas. That's replacing Senator John Cornyn, who was defeated in the primary. So that's close. How close? We'll see. The hesitation I have there to get really in the weeds of that and really get kind of get my blood pressure up on that, the reason I'm not right now is because the analysts and the pollsters have wrongly predicted the Texas Senate race outcome for pretty much the last 15 years. We've been told multiple times, specifically with Senator Cruz's races, that, oh, the Democrats are going to take Texas. The Texas is up for grabs. The Democrats are going to take Texas. And every time over the last 12 to 14 years, that has turned out to be just patently false. Now, some candidates like Beto O'Rourke came uncomfortably close, within a couple percentage points, of winning Texas, but we're still talking hundreds of thousands of votes differential. So with that being the history, I'm not overly concerned about Texas, but we'll see. And I'm open to being proven wrong. And I'm confident to say it's a close race. How close? Pretty close, 2 to 4 points. Will Crazy Tallarico, and we've played his crazy clips on the program. Will he win and beat Paxton? I don't think so, but we'll see. The other race that is close is in Texas, and the Texas race is between Ossoff and, let's see, I think that's Mike Collins. Yeah, Mike Collins is in Georgia. Yep, he's a former U.S. House of Representatives rep. So that race is between John Ossoff and Mike Collins. And Ossoff is a Democrat from Georgia. And remember, this is the race after the 2020 election. I think that was a runoff or a special election in Georgia. But nonetheless, that Georgia is a pretty reliably red state, at least from a presidential standpoint. And that election is between Ossoff and Mike Collins. So Democrats are on defense there. And so for every one or two states, you might say like Texas that, oh, Tallarico is going to beat Paxton in Texas. They're going to flip the Senate seat there. For every one of those, there's one that the Democrats are really on defense about. And Georgia is one of those. Ossoff's going to have to really work overtime to keep that Senate seat in Georgia. The other race is up in Michigan. The race in Michigan, let's look at that. Tell you a little bit about the candidates in Michigan. So this is between Mike Rogers. So Georgia's Mike Collins. Michigan is Mike Rogers. Once again, another U.S. House of Representatives member running for the Senate seat. And that is up against Abdul Eseed. He is running on the Democrat side. And there's the crazy clips of him out there and his different policy positions that we've played on the show as well. But that's one that's been a Democrat-held Senate seat that the Democrats are going to have to fight for to keep. And Mike Rogers is putting the Democrats on their heels on defense there in the state of Michigan. Maine is Susan Collins. She's working to keep her incumbency there. Not too concerned about Republicans losing that Senate seat in Maine, simply based on the fact that she's an incumbent and has held that Senate seat for multiple elections without a problem. And if I asked many people around the country and even in Maine who is running on behalf of the Democrats, they would say, I don't know, because that's the former Plattner candidate that the Democrats booted after the primary. He actually won the primary, and then the Democrat Party came in and booted him and handpicked someone else. And so that's why the name recognition for that candidate is just not very good in Maine. Lisa Murkowski is running in Alaska. She's an incumbent Republican senator. Not too concerned there about whether or not she will lose that, simply because she's, once again, a long-term incumbent and has a pretty safe seat there in Alaska. Let me tell you, though, what could alter all of this. And that is a low voter turnout on behalf of the Republican Party. That could change the game here, and not in a good way for the Republicans. And there are a couple factors at play here that are that could hurt the Republicans. And once again, I'm just kind of objectively giving you the lay of the land, based on my opinion, and you can take it or leave it. There are a couple factors at play here that are hurting the Republicans. Number one, it's a midterm election cycle. Midterm election cycle, voter turnout is just not as good as a general presidential election, which is every 4 years. So that's working against, honestly, both parties, but probably more so working against the Republicans. Secondly, the economic rebound that President Trump had fervently promised and been working towards has taken somewhat of a detour, largely because of the Iran conflict. And so you and I could debate back and forth, and we'll do this some in the next segment about, you know, should we have gone into Iran? Should we not have? And we can exhaustively debate that. But the fact of the matter is, no matter where you fall on that and whether you think it was a good idea, bad idea, your geopolitical viewpoints, whatever you think on that is beside the point. I'm just telling you as a matter of fact, the Iran war and the rising 10-year yield, the rising fuel prices, the rising mortgage rates, the now back on the rise inflation numbers are a factor. And there are deeply Republican and conservative people that are just like gung-ho that we should have went into Iran. I'm glad we didn't win it. I'm glad we're fighting Iran. We got to take out the Iranian regime. And they're just all in on that. And that's fine. But from a re-election standpoint, folks, there is no doubt that the Iran war is hurting the Republicans in the polling. That's a fact, because that's what the polls say. We'll be back in a few.
14: I'm Ruth Kramer with Mission Network News. In the United States, September 11th, 2001 is forever etched into the minds of those old enough to remember the day. Al-Qaeda radicals drove hijacked passenger planes into the Twin Towers and the Pentagon, killing nearly 3,000 people. Steve Prince of Warriors Set Free says,
15: "It's important that we remember how real evil is and never forget the sacrifice of the people that risked their lives to save those who were caught in the middle at Ground Zero and at the Pentagon."
14: FBI officials say 9/11 is still inspiring terrorists inside the U.S. today.
15: Our nation is so protected that we forget that terrorism is real and there's evidence that they're within our borders.
14: Pray for Warriors Set Free as it helps veterans and first responders process trauma and find healing that only Christ can offer. And Israeli teenagers grew in their relationships with Christ through Beit Hillel Congregation's ministry this summer. Students in the Summer for God Discipleship Program came to church daily to study the Word, pray, serve, and visit various New Testament sites across Israel. Pastor Israel Pakhtar said,
16: "It was wonderful discipleship time, and I will pray for them that they will join youth meeting, continue to serve when they back to schools and studies, continue to serve, continue to minister. So pray for young generation of Israelis, because it's a time to see young ones raising up."
14: Many students made friends and became more involved at church. They're asking for prayer to remain on fire for the Lord. 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I'm Ruth Kramer.
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10: Welcome back to The Core here on American Family Radio. Glad to have you back with us. I'm Walker Wildman, and last segment, we talked a little bit about the elections coming up in November. By the way, you need to be registered and you need to vote. That's a fact. Wherever you land ideologically, in order to keep this great republic rolling, we have to be registered and we have to vote. It is a civic duty, and as a born-again believer, it is a biblical duty as well. We have been given stewardship authority over the country, over our community, over our town, over our city, over our family, over our church. Whatever you've been given and entrusted with, we're called to be good stewards of. And our vote is another one of those things that we are called to be good stewards of. And so all Christians should be registered and should vote, all right? Sitting on the sidelines is not an option. I want to hammer that home. Sitting on the sidelines is not an option, regardless of how you feel, whatever vibe you're getting. Sitting on the sidelines and disengagement in this culture, in this fight for righteousness and for the preservation of Western civilization, sitting on the sidelines is not on the checklist. It's not an option. I want to hammer that home as much as I can. But let's get back into the kind of the nuts and bolts of this election and what is at play here. All right, here's, and I'm going to end on somewhat of a positive note, so don't get worried. This isn't doom and gloom. The Republicans have a challenge here, okay? they have a challenge here. And the challenge here is that President Trump inherited an absolute disaster from Biden. Okay, from an economic standpoint, President Trump inherited an absolute disaster from President Biden. If you remember, and I've got the charts to back this up, if you remember, we were, as a country, we were on a pretty fast track towards somewhat of an economic recovery after Trump was elected the second time, all right? And how I can tell you that is because inflation was dropping precipitously. Inflation was on the decline. And energy prices were at like 20-year lows. We were looking at the pump. We were looking at gasoline at $2 and a quarter prior to the Iran war. Right. I don't know about you, but I don't remember the last time gas was at $2 and a quarter. We're probably going back to pre-Obama. It's probably, but some of the fact checkers out there can check me. I don't remember the last time we had $2 and a quarter gas. All right, maybe Trump's first term, we got there a little bit. But nonetheless, we were headed towards, regardless of what, you know, the timeline there, we were headed towards, prior to the Iran war, $2 gasoline. Some stations had it below $2, $1.95, $1.97. That is a big deal. And that rapid energy affordability that was being put forth by President Trump and his policies was leading to the drop in inflation. And then the markets were doing well and still are doing well, by the way. Wages were going up. Employment was going up. All of these things were looking good. And some of the data points are still looking good. But the inflation is not looking good. Okay? And this is just in large part due to the energy cost. And so that is what Republicans are up against as they try to vie for the House of Representatives and the U.S. Senate. One thing that is helping them, though, is that the Democrats have gone completely off the deep end. The Democrat Party writ large has largely lost their mind, and we've got the receipts. I've played them on the program. And so what the Republicans, for those listening out there, what the Republican Party must do, and some are doing this, is put forth a narrative that, look, voters, we're the party of sanity. We're the party of common sense. We're the party of solutions. We're the party of opportunity, of free markets, of capitalism, of national defense, of closed border. We are the party of common sense. America first, American values, embracing our founding fathers and American history, and getting this country back on track, that is what we're for. That should be the messaging of the Republican Party. We are the party of sanity. And in large part, the facts back that up. They can easily make that case. Now, what we don't need to do as conservatives, and what the Republican Party doesn't need to do, is get sidetracked on bad ideas. And I've got an example of this. And then we'll move on to the Democrats and talk about their problems, which are many. But President Trump stated in Dallas during his speech this week that he was going to give $5,000 to every U.S. citizen if the Republicans keep the House and the Senate. All right? $5,000 if Republicans keep the House and Senate. President Trump's going to send $5,000 to every single U.S. citizen. Let's listen to this pitch. And then we'll talk through it, and then we'll jump over and talk about the Democrats. Clip one.
18: But what we're doing is, because we've done so well, and because our country is making so much money, that only I can make this promise to you. And here is my promise. if the Republicans win the House of Representatives and the United States Senate, both of them, because of our economic, tremendous economic success, like in history, we've never had anything like what's happening. But because of our tremendous strength and success economically, I will issue a dividend to every adult citizen in the United States of America for $5,000.

0: like a successful company will do a cash distribution to its shareholders, or like last year when I gave our great members of the military 1,776, remember?
1: All right, well, there you have it. That's that was just part of President Trump's speech. By the way, the vast majority of the speech, very good. Very good, very good ideas, very good policies, very optimistic, especially when he talked about, hey, look, we're going to get past this Iran war, energy prices will drop, inflation will drop, and we'll be on the road to recovery on that vantage point. Very, very good messaging on that front. Here's why this is a bad idea. And once again, I try not to be negative. I'm definitely not the one that just loves to poke at President Trump like some do and do it obnoxiously. I think that's unnecessary. And the president, a lot of his policies are just absolutely phenomenal. Here's why this is a bad idea. Here's why this idea needs to be put in the past record book as an idea that once was and is no more. And this doesn't need to be brought up on the campaign anymore, by the way. Here's why this is a bad idea. Okay. First off, these type stimulus payments, whatever they're for, whatever your reasoning is, put that aside. These type stimulus payments are inflationary. Okay. We learned this lesson during COVID, where everybody was sent checks, working, not working, welfare, no welfare, millionaire, non-millionaire, whatever. These stimulus payments, which you can call them dividends, you can call them welfare, whatever you want to brand them as. These are cash payments to American voters, citizens. These are inflationary. It's a fact. In order to send $5,000 to every U.S. citizen, you have to print over $1 trillion. We're running an over $2 trillion deficit right now, and that is set to go up. Why? Because the 10-year yield is up. Borrowing rates are up. So by the time President Trump, or the Republicans rather, are reelected in January and sworn in, who knows where the 10-year yield will be? Who knows where the borrowing interest cost will be? But right now, we are servicing about $1 trillion in interest debt, in interest. And then we've got another trillion of just money we don't have that we're printing to fund the government. We have an expansive welfare state, and we just spend too much money. That's a fact. Nobody can dispute that. The last thing we need to be doing is sending everybody $5,000. Okay? It's inflationary and unnecessary. But here's what we can do, and here's the optimism, and then we'll give the Democrats a hard time. Don't worry. Here's what we can do, and here's what's optimistic, what I believe. I think we can do a cut or an elimination, for some or all, for the federal income tax. If you really want to get people excited, if you really want to get Republican voters excited, you tell them, and let's not even say elimination. Maybe that's overly aggressive. Let's just say we're gonna cut the federal income tax. We're gonna cut it. And we're gonna take it from this percent to that percent. You're gonna get hundreds of dollars back in your paycheck every month, whatever the case is. Let's do that. Let's don't take my money to then send it back to me, filtered through the federal government. Let's not do that. That's the problem with big government. Let's just let the American people keep their money to begin with. So that's my position. I think President Trump and the Republicans need to pivot and talk about cutting the federal income tax. By the way, this is 100% achievable through reconciliation with a simple majority in both chambers, by the way. The Republicans right now, they don't have the, they actually could eliminate the income tax, I believe, but let's just say they could cut it. They could reduce the federal income tax legislatively through reconciliation with a simple majority right now, today. I think that's what needs to be done. I think sending $5,000 to every American is not smart. It's bad policy. It's morally wrong. And there are other ways to give financial relief to the American people that don't have to do with stimulus checks. federal income tax, cutting it, is Exhibit A. And I think it's a great idea. I think President Trump and the Republicans need to pivot to that. I think that will get people excited. I think that will change the vibe when it comes to the economic outcome and getting past the Iran conflict, energy prices coming down, and taxes going down as well. As I said earlier, Democrats have a whole lot of problems, all right? And I'm going to play a clip of Representative Al Green. This is what the Democrats are talking like. This is what they're talking about. And this is why I think the Republicans have a chance of keeping the House and the Senate, is because the Democrats are so loony. They're so off the deep end. This is current Texas House of Representatives, or Texas Congressman, rather, Al Green, talking about his deep concern for transgender illegal immigrants and how wrongly they're being treated in federal holding facilities. This is clip two.
2: Dear Secretary Mullen, I write to express my deep concern over reports of hazardous conditions for transgender immigrants in Immigration and Customs Enforcement ICE detention facilities, resulting from deliberate agency policies. Some things bear repeating. This is a result of deliberate agency policies, including the denial of medical care and removal of protections for transgender individuals. In recent months, the federal

0: assignment.
1: I like that English at the end.
2: Yeah, that was pretty rough to listen to.
1: Blah, blah, blah.
2: Yeah, you could tell he didn't read his own speech when he got up there.
1: No.
2: This is, Bobby, the Democrats just keep giving Republicans their greatest gift. And that is these clips of them talking loony.
1: You know, it might cause physical and mental damage. I'm sorry. Too late. They've already done that to themselves.
2: Well, duly noted, based on their condition.
1: It's insane.
2: This, folks, tell me how many voters are concerned at all with transgender illegal immigrants.
1: Yeah.
2: And
1: in the top 10.
2: Top 100. folks, this doesn't even make it on the survey. This doesn't even make it on the survey output summary. Even on page 49, this doesn't even make the cut, folks. This is just not a concern among voters. And not only is it dumb, and we don't need to be catering to transgender illegal immigrant inmates, but this is not an issue. This is not a problem that voters care about. I could care less. And this is where the Democrats are, and they just keep talking about stuff that voters just don't care about. I'm talking about general election, broad majority of voters do not care about transgender inmates in federal detention facilities. And so, once again, Republicans must capitalize on this and make the case that they are the party of common sense, the party of sanity, and the party that's going to hold this country together. That's the case that ought to be made. We'll be back.
3: This pastor was fired for refusing to lie. This is Matt Staver with Freedom's Call. Liberty Council has sued the city of Baton Rouge on behalf of bivocational pastor Luke Ash. He was unlawfully fired from the East Baton Rouge Parish Library for refusing to use male pronouns to refer to a female coworker. The library's inclusivity policy violated his First Amendment religious rights, and the library failed to engage in the Title VII religious accommodation process. Liberty Council is seeking a permanent injunction that declares the library's unconstitutional policy violates the pastor's constitutional rights of free speech, religious exercise, equal protection, Louisiana law, and Title VII. Liberty Council is also requesting the court order the library to reinstate Pastor Ash to his prior position, restore his benefits, award back pay, damages, and cover attorney's fees and cost. Stay informed at Liberty Council's website, lc.org/Luke.
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2: 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Chris, welcome back.
5: Thank you very much.
2: Well, Chris, we've been talking midterm mm-hmm. for the last two segments, and we're going to somewhat continue that discussion, and then we'll get a little bit into the markets and economics. I did look up for our audience here whether or not Republicans or any Congress could alter the federal income tax code through reconciliation needing a simple majority, and the short answer is yes. Republicans, through reconciliation, could alter the federal income tax code and reduce the tax rate for certain individuals or families, mm-hmm. etc. To me, Chris, that is the most appealing, conservative, Republican, fiscally responsible path forward here. But you've done some interviews. What are your thoughts?
5: Yeah, number one, a lot of people are in favor of getting rid of the 16th Amendment or drastically changing it. The 16th Amendment being the one that gives Congress the power to collect a federal income tax from any source,
2: yes,
5: without basing it on the population of each state. It's going to be interesting to see people get behind this, and I think a lot of libertarians will get behind it. which is interesting given that it's a

0: midterm election year. But a lot of libertarians, I bring that up because they've always been of the opinion, and I would agree with this, that taxation is theft. You'll see even like red MAGA-like hats sometimes that'll say make taxation theft again, things like that. So I think he's probably got some support there. I don't know that you'll get a lot of support from the moderates because especially moderates in bluish areas, because they're going to still do the things to have big government funding this or that.
1: Sure.
0: How does big government fund this or that? By taking taxes from people every couple of weeks.
1: Yeah. Here's the there's two. Number one, you're right about the 16th Amendment as far as how it is authorized, but Congress can alter. Congress can't unilaterally repeal the 16th Amendment. Congress, though, has discretion over the rate.
0: Sure.
1: And the code, the specific code itself. Mm-hmm. But the 16th Amendment, to your point, gives them the legal authority to then dip into our paychecks, basically.
0: Without and fund whatever they
1: but,
0: want.
1: But they can, they can alter the rate or even bring it down to zero, theoretically, mm-hmm. without repealing the amendment. Mm-hmm. Nonetheless, just from a practical table talk economics, we do have a massive deficit. And when you talk about reducing the revenue by reducing federal income tax, the question is, well, where do we make up that money? And I don't know the answer to that. There's probably some people out there that have a couple ideas. The one thing that we all agree on and is that the government needs to shrink. They need to stop spending as much money.
0: Yes.
1: Now, those are hard decisions. You got to shut down agencies. You got to let people go. That's hard decisions in as far as affecting people. But in the grand scheme of our country, it's not really a hard decision. We're talking about survival here. So that's a kind of a practical consideration here. Nonetheless, Chris, I think President Trump, I'm just giving my personal opinion here, take it or leave it. I think President Trump and the Republicans need to respectfully ditch the idea of $5,000 stimulus payments, dividend payments, whatever. I would not bring that thing up ever again over the next 2 months. I wouldn't even talk about it. I would talk about reducing the federal income tax.
0: Mm-hmm.
1: I would talk about shrinking the size of government. I would keep talking about how President Trump has secured the border.
0: Mm-hmm.
1: I would talk about him keeping Iran from getting a nuclear weapon. I think that resonates. So there are a lot of things he's done. I would hit the high points. I would hit the positive points.
0: Yeah.
1: I would not bring up the stimulus payments one more time.
0: And I would come up with a very polished response for the inevitable answer that Democrat or a Democratic socialist is going to throw out there. Because, like, let's imagine there's a debate between El Sayed and Mike Rogers or something. And Mike Rogers in Michigan says something bad about socialism. And this guy wants to take your money and he's going to fund this or that. And El Sayed, hypothetically, is going to naturally come back with, well, your guy just threw out the idea of $5,000 for everybody.
1: Yeah.
0: And, you know, that is being referred to by a lot of critics as socialistic.
1: Sure.
0: For example, I interviewed a guy named Wayne Cruz at the Competitive Enterprise Institute, and he told me, quote, Trump is normalizing the idea of giving checks to able-bodied adults, which, to tell you the truth, is a dream come true for progressives. Once you get the public hooked on getting checks for nothing, money for nothing, limited government is over.
1: Yeah.
0: And so you need to have a really good response for that inevitable comeback and then never talk about it again.
1: Yeah, I agree. And I think there's a lot of smart people in the campaign. And President Trump has hired a lot of good people in his administration. So There's a lot of things to be thankful for. There's a lot of positive within the Trump administration, and I do not want to overlook that. But I think this was a mistake. I think they can pivot, and I think they can recover pretty quickly with a narrative shift towards more free market, less taxation ideas that 100% of Republicans will agree on. But Chris, let's shift to the economy and the markets.
0: Mm-hmm.
1: This is going to play a factor in the midterms as well. Tell us what the latest are either on energy or on 10-year yield, whatever you got there.
0: Yeah, I mean, a mixed bag here. We have some good numbers. The NFIB Index of Small Business Optimism was a good high number. You want it to be around 100, and we got that. That's a good number. Unemployment claims continue to be great headlines. This is from the Associated Press, and I'm sure it pained them to write it this way. U.S. unemployment claims dipped to 206,000 last week, remaining at historically low levels, with layoffs relatively scarce. That's a very good feather in the cap for the Trump administration. The problem is, on Thursday, the market just plummeted. Yeah. Okay, the Dow was down 316, the NASDAQ 171, the S&P 44. Why? Because oil broke $100 and stayed there.
1: Yeah.
0: $100 a barrel.
1: Yeah. Here's this is an opinion show. Here's my opinion. I'm not a financial advisor. Take it or leave it, and I could be wrong. Here's my opinion. The other side of, number one, the seasonality here and the market showing some weakness, completely normal.
0: Mm-hmm.
1: I'm actually surprised that we hadn't seen weakness before now. We saw a little bit a couple weeks ago, but nonetheless, I think the market overall is healthy. AI, people claim there's a bubble there. I think there's going to be winners and losers, as there is with every industrial build-out.
0: Mm-hmm.
1: But overall, these companies are bringing in massive amounts of revenue and cash that is not necessarily apples to apples to the 01 bubble or the 2000 bubble. Nonetheless, overall, Chris, I think that if we can get past the Iran war energy cost concerns, which are valid and out there, there's been somewhat of a supply disruption. If we can get past that and start to trend back towards pre-war energy cost levels, that is going to be a game changer. And it will bring down inflation 100%. The question is, how long until that?
0: Right.
1: And that's what voters and the public, we just don't know. Like, you know, are we going to be back on the downward trend from an energy cost standpoint in 3 months, in 6 months, in a year? What does this look like? We just don't know. But overall, once we get past that, the overall fundamentals are strong. The employment outlook is pretty strong. The Fed does not need to touch rates, in my opinion. They don't need to raise them. They don't need to lower them. They need to go on vacation for 3 years and quit messing with the interest rates.
0: Right.
1: Because if they lower them, well, then people will say, well, that's going to cause more inflation. If they raise them, they're going to start breaking stuff. Mm-hmm. So that's my opinion. But I think the energy costs are the main concern. If we get past that, overall market health is pretty good.
0: Yeah. Yeah.
2: If I may, Chris, historically, the month of September, again, it's terrible, terrible, terrible. Yeah. It's the worst month of the year.
1: Correct.
2: Historically, decades on end. So.
0: Mm-hmm.
1: Yeah,
2: that is, grain of salt there.
0: Yeah. Now, keep in mind, we're talking about September. We're entering the period of the year where gas prices do start to come down because people are back in school all over the country now. Demand is starting to fall, and they're not requiring all kind of stuff to be added to it for environmental purposes.
1: Yeah.
0: So we are about to enter a period where historically we're going to see gas come down. If he could bring an end to this, and we've talked about this before in the show, you're going to see it come down even better. And you're right, it is going to bring down the cost of a lot of stuff based on energy being cheaper.
1: Yeah.
0: If it's going to be after the midterm elections, it'll be interesting to see how that might shape 2028.
1: Yeah.
0: And that seems like way far away.
1: I think my personal opinion, 2028 is going, the Republicans are going to be teed up for success there.
2: Yeah.
1: If I could project. And once again, this is pure projection, pure opinion, but that's what we get paid for. I think that you get past the Iran conflict, meaning stability in the Middle East, generally speaking, and energy levels back to where they were pre-war. That means inflation on the decline. You get back to $2 gasoline.
0: Oh yeah.
1: Wage growth continues to grow, which wage growth, by the way, has actually been doing pretty good. The employment market seems to be stable. That's the AI build out is still blowing and going.
0: Mm-hmm.
1: You're talking about success. I mean, the Republicans are going to have a strong case in 28 for why they should continue leading the country.
0: Right. And you know, if you do get Democrats in control of one chamber and they're doing a bunch of silly things every day and acting like a fool on social media, you can point to that as reason why these people should never have the controls of things again.
1: Yeah.
0: Should you have to campaign that way in 2028. So it's going to be very interesting to watch. And really, let me throw out a bit of caution here too. A couple of months ago, we had a really terrible headline number when it came to the July jobs report.
1: Yeah.
0: And then when the August number comes in and does really well, just blew out expectations. It had 162,000. We thought we were going to see a lot less than that. When you look down at the bottom where they talk about revisions, come to find out we had a lot more jobs in the last couple of months than the federal government initially reported. So
1: yeah,
0: anytime we talk about on this show or somebody's talking about a disappointing jobs report, give it a month, we're probably going to get a completely different number.
1: Take it with a grain of salt.
0: Yeah.
1: Yeah. The vibe changes every month, depending on what the data is showing. Chris, I think that the I think President Trump, if number one, I think overall he's handled this Iran conflict the best he can, given the circumstances. But if he and Vance and Rubio can get to 27 and 28 and say, we eliminated virtually the Iranian terror regime, we neutered their ability to export terror in the region and the world.
0: Right.
1: They don't have a nuke, and they're not getting a nuke, by golly. And gas is back at 225, and CPI is down to 2 and, two, and below 2 in 27 and 28.
0: Yeah.
1: Mortgage rates are maybe in the 5% range. That is a position that is very strong. And considering the fact that all your analysts and all your predictors out there would have told you any president that goes against Iran is going to see $200 a barrel gas, tens of thousands of troops dead, a decades-long war. I mean, all the doomsday predictions would have not come to pass, and the Iran threat will have been addressed. That is a strong 2028 message.
0: Yeah, yeah, for sure. And it'll be interesting to see how Vance or Rubio might push that message, assuming they form some sort of super ticket, because I still think it's going to end up being like a Vance Rubio thing. They'll promote Rubio to VP, so he gets a promotion, because if you were to do Rubio Vance, that's going to upset somebody on the Trump side of things.
1: Sure.
0: So I'm tending to believe it's going to end up being Vance Rubio, and the selling point is it's going to get you Ohio, it's going to get you Florida, it's going to please people, and here we go again.
1: Let me ask you this. Who are the Democrats' leaders? Who are the Democrat leaders? Because President Obama, we don't even know where he is. I mean, is he at Martha Vineyard? Is he in Hawaii? Nobody knows where he is.
0: Yeah.
1: And so who is their leader?
0: Yeah, that's a good question. I think probably right now he's like holding court, maybe talking to the Soroses and other people that have a lot of money to just burn.
1: Yeah.
0: But if I had to guess right now, the half dozen Democrats, they're going to put their hat in the ring early.
1: Yeah,
0: you're going to have Gretchen Whitmer. You're going to have J.B. Pritzker out of Illinois. Gavin Newsom is just chomping at the bit.
1: Yeah, he is.
0: And you'll probably have AOC.
1: Harris?
0: And Harris will maybe re-enter. She'll test the water.
2: Harrison
0: again.
2: Or 1%.
0: Let me tell you, if she gets Harris. In again and then drops out before Iowa, she's never running for office again.
1: She
0: I don't care if
1: she probably won't get a job, Chris.
0: No.
1: She got a job.
0: Maybe you could go back to Kelly. You know, some people thought she was going to run. She was going to move back to California and run for governor there. But no, Becerra is the Democratic nominee going up against Steve Hilton, which is still, I think, a toss-up between now and Election Day.
1: Yeah. I just think, look, folks, you can complain about the Republicans. You can complain about this or that. But folks, the Democrats, they don't have anybody. I mean, they don't have anybody that is going to make a broad appeal to the general public in a general presidential election. They just don't.
0: Yeah.
1: Does somebody come on the scene? Does an Obama 2.0 come on the scene over the next 24 months? Maybe. But I'm not sure the radicals will allow it. I'm not sure AOC is going to allow a, quote, moderate to come on the scene and to lead the party into the future. So they have some serious problems. Mm-hmm. That I'm sure the Republicans are a little bit relieved by. Chris, thanks for coming in.
0: Thank you.
1: All right, folks, if you want to keep up with the news, all things from a Christian perspective, go over to AFN.net, American Family News. Check it out. We'll see you next time.
3: It's Crazy Money Day. Hi, I'm Chuck Bentley with My Money Life from Crown. An online story reminds me that money itself cannot solve man's problems. A homeless man named Ted was featured in a 2005 documentary. Filmmakers gave him $100,000, offered free financial coaching, and followed his journey with cameras. At first, life seemed to be turning around for Ted. He moved out from under a bridge into a motel, then into an apartment. From all outward appearances, he seemed to have gained stability and hope. But as the months passed, Ted stopped listening to the financial experts trying to help him. Gradually, the money disappeared. 6 months later, the money was gone, along with his apartment. He ended up living back where he started, under the bridge. It's a sobering reminder that money can create opportunity, but it can't create wisdom. 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
4: Wedge issues, they hit us every election. Are they at the doorstep for you? Hi, this is Dave Zanotti. Let's talk about it today on the Public Square. Surprising wedge issue in the 2026 elections. That wedge issue is data centers. Now, one group says if you say anything bad about data centers, you're working for the Chinese. Really? The other side says everything in data centers is absolutely wonderful. Don't worry about it. Another side says everything about data centers is the worst. We got to get rid of them. And now everyone is fighting it out. But what makes this really interesting is watching political consultants and campaigns wrestle with this. Because if you're running in a district where people don't want data centers, you're going to be against data centers. Pretty simple. All right. And particularly if you're a state rep, a state senator, or a member of Congress. If you're in a district where people are saying, maybe it's not such a bad idea, your position's going to change. This is an issue that has the power to swing on a vote. And that's because it's being focused on as a wedge issue. That's why wedge issues sometimes don't get the fair intellectual policy, even moral construct that they need to be fully understood. Data centers are complicated issues. You can make a case for both sides of that equation. Then how do you know which one should prevail? Sometimes it's an easy call. Sometimes it's a tough call. We're talking about data centers on the Public Square in our long format broadcast. If you'd like to hear that, just visit us at thepublicsquare.com. And you'll be hearing that, and there'll be a continuing ongoing series about this because this isn't going to go away easy. So to learn more about data centers, you can visit us right now and pick up the show called The Parties Are Broken. We begin the conversation there, and it will continue at thepublicsquare.com. I'm Dave Zanotti on The Public Square. Thanks for visiting.
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6: The U.S. is on track to admit zero Christians fleeing from the world's worst countries for persecution this year. This is truth itself. The claim comes in a new report from the global watchdog Open Doors and the Evangelical Refugee Resettlement Agency, World Relief. The organizations unveiled their new report at the U.S. Capitol Visitor Center, documenting the state of Christian persecution worldwide and the number of refugees admitted into the U.S. The release comes 1 month before the Trump administration is set to determine the number of refugees to be admitted to the country in fiscal year 2027, which begins October 1st. You can see these stories and more on our website, truthitself.com. 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Pastors called of God to preach and teach in Argentina, Ecuador, and Brazil. $150 trains three at trainapastor.com.
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14: Hello and welcome to today's very special Stand in the Gap Today program. Because as we walk through the events of this day here on September 11, 2026, we're going to reflect back on the events of that infamous day 25 years ago on September 11, 2001. You know, across America, people who were alive and remember that day, as I do, and most of you probably do as well, we remember that the events of that day and following permanently reshaped our nation. Now, joining Pastor Isaac Crockett and me today is a special guest and a longtime friend, Dr. Steve Scheibner. He's a retired commercial airline captain, former U.S. Navy commander, and a pastor who will help us remember certain events of that day from his unique, I'm going to say, divinely directed perspective. You may recognize his name because he's a lot of place. He's been very active since then. But stay with us. I know you're going to be greatly encouraged. A little bit of a background. On September the 10th, 2001, Steve was a first officer for American Airlines based in Boston. He was scheduled to fly Flight 11 to Los Angeles the next morning. And living a full life in Maine with his growing family, he ironed his shirt and waited for his final assignment. At 3 p.m., another pilot, a friend, Tom McGinnis, exercised his seniority, and he claimed that trip that Steve was planning to fly. And when attack reports surfaced the next morning, Steve was at the naval base in Brunswick. That evening, pulling up the airline system that he would access, he saw that his manifest replaced by three words, sequence, failed, continuity. He's going to explain that, but his intended flight was the first aircraft hijacked and flown into the North Tower that day. Steve joins us now to share how a single moment defined a lifetime of living on borrowed time, but a life reordered, priorities recalibrated, and a platform for the communication of God's grace and mercy established. And with that, pilot, friend, Pastor Steve Scheibner, thanks for being with Isaac and I today.
15: Sam, Isaac, it's a pleasure to be with both of you today.
14: Steve, when you logged on to the system on that evening of September 11 and you saw those words, sequence failed to continuity, what went through your mind in that exact moment?
15: Moment that's kind of etched in my memory forever. I, as you teed up for me just a minute ago, I had originally been scheduled to fly that flight. I got bumped by a more senior pilot. Fast forward to the morning of September 11th, where all of us, the whole world came to a stop on that day, by the way. It's unprecedented in my lifetime. Nothing was more important than stopping what you were doing and watching the events of 9/11. So I was no exception to that. I was on the Navy base that day because I was a reserve officer and I was working on a leadership project. And so I thought, well, since I didn't get an airline trip, I'll go into the Navy base and I'll get caught up on that project. Then, of course, I'm watching, like everybody else was, the events of 9/11 take place on the TV screen. And on the Navy base now, we were going in a different direction. Everybody else was kind of watching it. We're thinking we're going to war. And so there's people running around with guns, and it was really very chaotic on the base with a lot of contingencies and so forth. So I never really connected the dots during the day of the 11th that first airplane that flew into the North Tower was the airplane that I was supposed to pilot. And a lot of people said, well, how could you not know that? I go, my mind was in a completely different place that day, right? I'm in my Navy uniform and going to war. So later on that evening, when they finally let us go home off the base, I went home and I was pastoring a church at the time. I was a senior pastor of Cornerstone Baptist Church. And of course, all of my deacons and everybody in the church all day long, they had been calling, you know, are you okay? Are you okay? Yep, yep, yep. I'm not in the air. I'm all right. So we called an impromptu prayer meeting, and we had, I don't know, maybe 65, 70 people over at our house that night just to pray for our nation, pray for the direction, pray for clarity, a lot of other things we were praying for. Once everybody left, I went into the computer to see if I could bring up the manifest like I had the day before when my name was on it, because I was sure I would have known the pilots and the crew, because Boston's a very small base. So I went to the computer, I brought up the manifest, and the screen came up in front of me like it did the day before, where it had my name on it. But this time, my name was gone. In fact, all the names had been scrubbed from it, and it said sequence failed continuity. That's all it said. And that's code at the airlines for the flight never made it to its destination. And you talk about an understatement. It's still hard to fathom. I mean, I can see those three words like it was yesterday. And at that moment, I realized where my name had been and those three words had substituted, that was a flight I had packed my bags for. And I just kind of sat there and stared at the screen. And a few minutes later, my wife came around the corner and said, "Hun, what are you doing?" And I said, "Remember I told you I was going to Los Angeles today?" And she said, "Yeah." I said, "That was the first airplane that got hijacked this morning." And all these years later, there's still kind of an empty space inside where a feeling needs to be, but I just don't have it. It's hard to quantify that moment. So we just kind of held each other for a few minutes, didn't say a word, just kind of taking in the gravity of what could have happened but didn't.
16: You know, that day, Tom McGinnis, then another pilot, another Christian, believer, father, took the spot that you had, you know, been assigned to, and you've talked about living on borrowed time. We just have a moment before our first break, but what could you talk to us about with that feeling that you're saying, that, you know, trying to describe that living on borrowed time, somebody taking your place?
15: Well, that's, you know, as you begin to now look back in the rearview mirror on what happened, you realize that there was a date on the calendar, for me, September 11th, 2001, where I should have gone to be with the Lord, and somebody else substituted for you, right? Tom had the privilege to do that because of his seniority. He was just looking to pick up some extra pay for his family. And he, you know, we'll get into it later on how they bumped me off the trip, but he bumped me off the trip basically. And now, you know, Tom has perished. And so there's a family in anguish. There's a wife and children and his church and everything else. You know, all those people they're devastated by the shocking news of all that. I realize now that I should have been in his spot, but now I'm living on borrowed time, and there's an obligation that comes with that. You can't just go back to a normal daily routine and slough that off. You've got to look hard and say, "Okay, Lord, why did you take Tom and leave me?" And there's no real clear answer for that. The only thing I know is I was the one left behind. And with that comes that obligation. I've got to further the kingdom of God. I can't go back to an ordinary life. I've got to do everything I can to make sure that the days I've been given further the cause of Christ.
14: And ladies and gentlemen, if you're listening today, you're just listening to the voice there of pilot Steve Scheibner, Dr. Steve Scheibner, who was scheduled to be on that plane, Flight 11, American Airlines flight, the first one that went into that tower on September 11, 25 years ago from today. He must have been on that plane. And the Lord superintended and took him off. That's what we're talking about. Reordered his life. Not often do people have an understanding. Do we know that God spared us? But we're all spared. So how are we living our lives? When we come back, we're going to talk with Steve further and get a family perspective, his own personal family perspective, as they have communicated and they look back personally 25 years later.
17: 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From the time our children are born until the moment they leave our homes as young adults, Christian parents are given the privilege and responsibility of guiding them into a personal relationship with Jesus Christ. All during their growing years, they are influenced by the people and events around them. Sometimes these are out of our control, but many times we can make choices as to how they'll be educated, what church they'll attend, and the overall atmosphere of our home. 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
14: People often say, "Don't judge me," but are what they really saying is, "God, don't tell me what to do"? In God's plan, blessings or judgment hinge on fearing God and keeping His commands. Hello, I'm Sam Rohr with another Stand in the Gap Minute. This week we've looked at examples of national blessings turned to national judgment. As God said in Deuteronomy 28, 1 and 2, "Fear me and keep my commandments, and my blessings will overtake you." But he says in Deuteronomy 28, 15, "Disobey me and my cursings will overtake you." The choice was clear to Israel and should be to us. Lender or borrower, leader or follower, freedom or bondage, feast or famine, respect or shame, head or tail. America was founded by people who believed God, and God blessed. Today we've forgotten God, and God's turned blessing to judgment, just as He said. The sooner God's people look to Him and live holy lives, the sooner God's blessings can return. 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
18: I'm Ruth Kramer with Mission Network News. On September 11, 2001, Al-Qaeda radicals drove hijacked passenger planes into United States economic and military centers, killing nearly 3,000 people. The U.S. started a global war on terror as a result. However, FBI officials say terrorists inside the U.S. still look to 9/11 for inspiration. Pray for Warriors Set Free, as it helps veterans and first responders process trauma and find healing that only Christ can offer. Pray for military and homeland security personnel who are protecting the U.S. from danger. And Israeli teenagers grew in their relationships with Christ this summer through the ministry of Beit Hillel congregations, so says Pastor Israel Pakhtar. Students in the Summer for God discipleship program came to church daily to study the Word, pray, serve, and visit various New Testament sites across Israel. Many students became more involved in church and asked for prayer to remain on fire for the Lord. Mission Network News is a service of One Way Ministries. I'm Ruth Kramer.
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14: Well, if you're just joining us, I don't know what you're doing on this day here on 9/11. But if you were alive, you do remember what you were doing on this day, I'm sure. We all do. And today, we're privileged to have as our special guest today, Dr. Steve Scheibner. He was the pilot originally scheduled to fly that first American Airlines plane, Flight 11, that first one to contact that tower, right? And we all remember seeing that plane over and over and over again. But, you know, God moved him off of that plane, and he shared a little bit, and he's going to share some more as he and his family looked back to 25 years ago, because it was 25 years ago that all that happened. But the ripple effects of that day, I'm going to say, continue to shape, shape U.S. and global policy, certainly, in unimaginable ways. And that's not our primary focus here today. But while public, national, and freedom-shaping impacts have resulted from that event 25 years ago today, the personal and the family lives and the relationship of those many who lost their family or friends on that fateful day continue to this very day. Now, in this segment, we're going to talk with Dr. Steve Scheibner about the impacts on his family, the Scheibner family. For Steve's children, safety transformed overnight from an assumed reality into, well, frankly, a daily prayer. And over the last two decades, As his children grew and grandchildren arrived, the family's understanding of how close they came to actually losing their father and grandfather, it deepened into a collective commitment to live intentionally, to love generously, and to anchor their lives in that godly biblical faith that alone exists, as Scripture tells us, as a solid rock, or gold refined in the fire, or that shield that functions as an active protection against the fiery darts of the wicked one. A lot of ways we could go at that, Steve, but you've just released an updated video that people can now find. It's called In My Seat, the 25th anniversary of 9/11/2001, and people can find it on YouTube as of today, as doing this program. Almost 500,000 people have already watched it, so people can find it. I would encourage you listening to me to do that. But in that, you and your family members share personally their remembrances and more. Here's my question. You may want to share a little bit about why you made this and maybe even the first one, but in the process, answer this question. How did your children process the reality of Flight 11? Did they understand it then? And as they grew older, how has it shaped their lives and your family's dynamic even today, 25 years later?
15: Yeah, that's an excellent question. And in that documentary that you just mentioned, and it's called, you know, In My Seat, the 25th Anniversary Edition, if you type something like that in on YouTube, it'll pop up. It's available on the Captain Steve YouTube channel if you go there as well. And the two of my adult children are interviewed in that documentary, as well as my wife. So she kind of goes back over the last 25 years, and they, and really kind of for the first time, I've sort of heard their story as the documentary maker was asking them questions. And one of them is my daughter, another is my son, and they both have really kind of different recollections of where they were at that time. My daughter was a little bit older than my son. He was just kind of little at the time, but I think he was around 6 or 7 years old, and she was almost 10 years old. So they understood what was going on, but not until they got much older, as they explained it, did the gravity of it settle in, right? And I think, you know, when you're a little kid, you're like, oh, dad was supposed to be on that flight. What does that even mean? Well, when you grow up and, you know, you kind of mature, you realize that that meant you would have lost dad. And the deeper meaning is some other family lost their dad on 9/11, and their whole world was shook up. And so, again, their perspective, I think, is fascinating. And obviously, it's gotten a great response. It's over 500,000 views. It's probably going to end up at 1 million at some point. And it's holding people's attention. It's 24 minutes long, and people are just kind of glued to the screen listening to a personal family story of that they hadn't heard before, connected with September 11, 2001.
14: And Isaac?
16: Yes, you know, Sam, I listened to that video today. I watched it, I should say, and it, again, reminds me of so many things from Brother Steve, Pastor Steve, you know, things that he's talked about. He's reached out to family. I mean, this time that he's had since then, he has really used it to serve the Lord. But watching that video, hearing this family talk about for 25 years, as he mentioned, a lot of his kids are very young. I think some of his children weren't even born yet. And how God opened that and has opened a ministry. One of the things, even in talking to him today, Steve is saying, I want to make sure I get to put the gospel in there, to tell the good news. And when we talk about 9/11, there was so much awful, so much frightening, so many things. Even since then, we often talk about the changes that have happened since 9/11, sometimes good, but a lot of times even bad. And yet using that as an opportunity to share the gospel. Sam, I know that you've had a close relationship with Steve and Megan. For me, they've been sort of mentors in, through their ministry. They have the ministry Character Health, and they not only the pastoral side of things, but this is curriculums and conferences. So I think we lost Steve for just a little bit. He'll probably be back on. But Sam, could you maybe talk to how God has done that? In 25 years, he has used that quarter of a century of Steve and Megan to help build out his kingdom.
14: Okay, well, go ahead. I think, Steve, you're with us, aren't you?
15: Yeah. No, I can hear you. I'm still here.
16: Steve was off. I'm so sorry. I'm so sorry. I thought that Steve had dropped off. I'm sorry, Steve.
15: No, I'm fascinated by you guys talking about me, so go ahead.
16: It might have been my headset that was messing up. Steve, your family then, it really, you've grown. You've such a focus on family. You have a large family. And hearing this shared, as you just said, your kids, this was kind of, you're hearing them talk about, how they process this. How has this helped focus your mission and drive your family mission together and forward?
15: Yeah, that's an excellent question. And the original In My Seat documentary, it's about 15 minutes long. It was made for the 10th anniversary of 9/11. So it's about 15 years old now. It's got coming up on like 4 million views. In that documentary, the person who made the documentary asked me a question. And the question is, why do you think God spared your life? And in answering that question, I shared something I wrote, 35 years ago, my spiritual life objective. I was in a Bible study at a church. Pastor had a bunch of men write spiritual life objectives. And my spiritual life objective that I wrote in 1991, 10 years prior to 9/11, was to seek, trust, and glorify God through humble service and continual prayer, to raise up qualified disciples as quickly as possible so that someday I might hear God say, "Well done, my good and faithful servant." And I've memorized it all these years. And I recited it for that 10th anniversary documentary, and I said at the end of it, that's what drives me. Wanting to hear, "Well done, my good and faithful servant," is what gets me out of bed every morning. It gets me through a day, and gets me out of bed the next morning. So I don't think it's a lock for everybody. I'm not talking about working your way to heaven. I am talking about being responsive to the voice of the Lord in your life and following his lead. And if you're responsive to the Lord's following in your life, I think you're going to hear, "Well done, you're my good and faithful servant." But everything since September 11th, 2001 has been driven by, let's get the gospel out. Let's share Christ with people. Let's give them the opportunity to say yes or no to Christ. I'm not trying to force anybody into anything. Just want to give them the facts as we know them according to the word of God. And they can make up their own mind. But all the books, my wife's written a dozen, I think like 15 books. I co-authored some with her. I've written a couple of books. We've got all of the character health ministry stuff for marriage and parenting and youth character development available at characterhealth.com. All that stuff came after September 11th, 2001. So The Lord has made us very productive. He's kept our axe to the grindstone. We keep working until he takes us home someday. Hopefully we hear, "Well done, my good and faithful servant."
14: Yeah, Steve, in the last minute and a half here, let me just ask you this question. As you now look back 25 years, and you and I have talked. You've been on our program before, TV program and this, and you've shared the story. But if you look back over these 25 years, is there an example or an illustration of something that you can think of where maybe the Lord has allowed you to understand how the sharing of this story perhaps has had been used of God in someone else's life?
15: Yeah, I've talked to dozens of people that have told me afterwards that they trusted Christ after watching the original In My Seat documentary. There was a gentleman, I was speaking at a conference, and he was, I don't remember him, but the lady who organized the conference, it was her brother. And he's sitting in the back row, and she said his arms were folded. And as I recounted that, I thought, yeah, there was a guy who looked kind of angry in the back row. And I'm showing that original documentary, and then I got up and I shared about living on borrowed time and knowing what it's like to have somebody die in my place, not once, but twice, and once was enough. Tom didn't die for Steve's sins, but Jesus Christ, the other one who did, hung and bled and suffered on a cross to pay the price that I couldn't pay so I could be reconciled to God. And anyone could be reconciled to God if they received Jesus Christ as their personal Savior. He kind of stormed out of the room, upset, went up to his room and watched the documentary. She said he watched it like 10 times. And she came up there shortly afterwards, and he was in tears, and he told her, "I'm ready. I want to trust Christ." So he gave his heart to the Lord. That was a particularly poignant one to me. And I've heard from a bunch of other people over the years that they've received Christ after watching that. And that's the power of the gospel all these many years later.
14: And Steve, you're right. That's the power of the gospel. Ladies and gentlemen, sometimes, somebody's looking at our life. Somebody's looking at your life. Sometimes we know how that can cause people to come to Christ in faith. Others, we won't know until we stand before the Lord, but I hope we think that way. Stay with us. When we come back, we'll talk to Steve about what our nation has learned or should have learned from the event.
19: As America feels the increasing hand of God's judgment on our pride, idolatry, and sin, God's Word can hold believers fast and free of fear. Our verses to memorize this week are Proverbs chapter 3, verses 24 through 26. When you lie down, you will not be afraid. Yes, you will lie down, and your sleep will be sweet. Do not be afraid of sudden terror, nor of trouble from the wicked when it comes. For the Lord will be your confidence and will keep your foot from being caught. Again, when you lie down, you will not be afraid. Yes, you will lie down, and your sleep will be sweet. Do not be afraid of sudden terror, nor of trouble from the wicked when it comes. For the Lord will be your confidence and will keep your foot from being caught. Proverbs chapter 3, verses 24 through 26. Verses to consider and memorize from Stand in the Gap today.
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14: Well, as we consider and look back on, well, now the 25th anniversary of 9/11, in the last segment, we were able to get a glimpse into the personal side of that event from pilot Steve Scheibner's perspective and that of his family in a way that draws attention to the amazing grace of God and God's sovereign hand that is visible even in the midst of horrendous physical catastrophes. And I know all of you listening to me right now, if you know the Lord and you've walked with the Lord, we've seen that, have we not? And for those of us who remember that day and where we were, I am sure, where we were when we first heard that the news account in the immediate wake of 9/11, we can remember how America responded then with shock, clearly, but also with a demonstrated unparalleled unity. There was a surge of patriotism. There was a renewed care for one another. Remember, people returned to church. Prayer meetings were convened, even by public officials. And there was for a time, a return to seriousness and God consciousness. Yet 25 years later, I would say that those days of shared resolve have not only faded into cultural division and distraction of all types, but essentially disappeared into a climate of, I would say, independence from God. An attitude of self-sufficiency and arrogant pride. In fact, an entire generation has now grown up without direct memory of that morning. So in this segment, I want to examine the national shift from unity to comfort, and why remembering what God would have us to remember is more important now than ever. So, Steve, we started with the personal side, the familial side that you talked about in the last segment, because that is so important. But it impacted our nation. And from your perspective, I'm just curious what you'd say. Looking back over 25 years, what do you think are the most lasting impacts on America from that event, as it would impact, say, our culture, our families, our church, the political system, and perhaps what should have been learned from that reality of 9/11?
15: Well, if you're old enough and you remember the events vividly of 9/11 all those years ago, everybody was getting along. As you said, Congress was hugging each other on both sides of the aisle, and we were going to remember this forever, right? All the banners, and we'll never forget and all that. And that's a nice sentiment. I mean, I applaud that. But it's not realistic in the long run. Memories are going to fade. It gets into your rearview mirror. After a while, you get back to the carping at each other thing, which has really taken over the national, you know, discussion these days. I mean, everybody is so cynical and so at each other and so adversarial. It's shocking when you compare it to how semi-unified we were back 25 years ago at this event. And with that being said, the farther we get away from it, the more likely that the current cynicism is going to continue to grow. Now, we'll remember anniversaries like this. Americans like their anniversaries, so the 10th year, the 20th year, the 25th. But after 25, you know, if you weren't 35 years old or older, you don't really remember it. For most people, it's a historical event at this point, and they don't really have a firsthand, you know, emotional and spiritual interaction with what a big deal it was. And over the last 25 years, I know this will get your blood boiling, Sam. We've given up a lot of our liberties in exchange for security. You got to be very careful with that, right? And people just go, well, I'll give you access to everything. I'll give away all of my privacy if you give me or promise me some security over here. Well, that's turned out to be a big red herring and something that we really need to reconsider. So I'm not sure we got a whole lot of security. I'm not sure we're in a much better place 25 years later for all the liberties we've given up. So going forward, as this thing gets farther and farther behind us, that's my biggest concern. My biggest concern is, number one, the liberty and security discussion, and the other is that we will be set up for another 9/11 style attack because we've just forgotten about being vigilant about terrorism around the world, and especially in our own homeland.
16: You know, Steve, as you're talking about that, that does bring up so many different programs that we've talked about those exact things right here on Stand in the Gap. But you have such a unique perspective on our country and on how we've changed. You've worn so many different hats, quite literally, but meaning your different careers. So your military career, you know, being a Navy pilot, a Navy commander, being involved in churches, helping families, counseling, all these different things. But your captain's hat as Captain Steve and flying internationally has helped you kind of look at your own culture as you've been out of our country many, many, many times and then coming back in. And so you get to look at America. And I think you have a unique perspective on it because of all these different hats you've worn. And as you look at our culture, as you look at our changes that have happened since 9/11, how we've thought, okay, well, we're making ourselves safer, but giving up apparently freedoms and things. What should be the result? What should our families do here, you know, as we look back 25 years later, our churches, our government from federal all the way down to local levels, as we look back at how our nation has changed in that last quarter of century and every, you know, 25 years, we see changes going on. But the particularly these 25 years, looking back on 9/11, with your unique view as God has used you, what do you see, just some reflection on how our as Christians, our families, our churches, even our government should be looking at this this today on 9/11.
15: Yeah, I think pastors and congregations ought to really get engaged like they used to back maybe even a century ago. They don't. Most pulpits have become very passive in this country, so therefore they become kind of irrelevant in terms of any sort of political change or political direction. Now, I'm not talking about jumping behind one or the other political parties. I'm talking about letting your voice be heard. God-fearers, the people that are filling the pews in Bible-believing churches, and their leadership need to be the first people that are down at local government you know, getting up and saying, this isn't right, this is wrong. Why do we have soccer practice every Sunday? Why do we have games on Sunday? People need to be in church. They need to be standing up for what's those sort of things. They used to decades ago, but they don't anymore. And so that the slow drift over this whole time, I think, is a big part of it's due to pastors not speaking up. It used to be that the local politicians didn't do anything unless the pastors in their community were on board with it. And if the pastors were against it, they didn't dare.

0: and go vote on voting day, right? We don't even vote our values. And so if you're too lazy to get up and vote, then again, the direction of our country is going to be somebody else is going to get up and vote, and they're going to determine which way we're going. So I think in the future going ahead, making sure another 9/11 doesn't happen, but other things that are very important to us as believers, we need to get out there, and our pastors need to lead that charge.
1: And Steve, let me follow up with this question. If there was one thing that America today should remember from that event that occurred 25 years ago, what would it be?
0: That one thing, Sam, would be the raw feeling of helplessness. So if you recall, as we were all stopping and watching the TVs that day, both of you guys are going to recall this feeling. We stood there and we stared at the screen and we felt helpless to do anything about it. Everybody, what you wanted to run, like run down to the local military recruiting station and sign up. And a lot of people did. That was an outworking of I feel helpless. But Americans, we hate that helpless feeling of standing there and watching those buildings collapse. The most vivid memory for me of the day of 9/11, as I was watching the TV, was watching in the background as you're watching the buildings before they fell. You were watching people jump from the buildings. And at first you're like, what is that? And you'd look a little closer and then another one and another one. And so there were people that went to work that day on a normal day to provide for their families. And they had to make a decision within minutes to either burn to death or jump out of a skyscraper. That's cold-blooded murder. And we should never forget that. Let that sear into your memory that if we're not vigilant, that sort of thing will happen again. And don't ever get yourself in a helpless position again. And if you're just complacent and you let things happen and you don't pay attention, that helpless feeling will come back again and it'll bite another generation. And my hope and prayer is that never happens again.
1: Now, I certainly hope and pray that it does not happen again either, Steve. And we don't have much time to go ask another question, but even as you said earlier, I wonder how close we could be to another event of that type. Ladies and gentlemen, who do you depend on? Are you dependent upon God? Because if you are, that's a great place to be because he will never fail. But if you're dependent on something else, anything else, even the building or the government or your own home or your wealth, all that will disappear. We know that. So just some things to think about. How fast what we perceive to be the most important can change. Now, when we come back, we're going to not just look back. We're now going to look ahead. Moving forward now, because we're here, what should we do moving forward? And particularly with purpose, because my guest today, Steve Scheibner, talks a lot about moving forward with purpose.
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4: 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And folks, I have pastored two churches and spoken in 2000. And I just want to encourage everybody to pray for what Sam and his staff are doing and to support and be involved. And

0: Basically, I'm just applauding you. I follow your trajectory, Sam, and the American Pastors Network, and I'm thrilled that God has raised you up at this time.
1: Thank you, Dr. McFarland. You and our other great guests helped to make Stand in the Gap Today a leading voice in the faithful communication of truth all across America. May God use all of us together to stand in the gap for truth.
2: 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But happiness is not the definition of morality or marriage. 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In Genesis, God created male and female and brought them together to become one flesh. 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We don't have the authority to define what God has created.
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4: People often say, "Don't judge me," but are what they really saying is, "God, don't tell me what to do"? In God's plan, blessings or judgment hinge on fearing God and keeping His commands. Hello, I'm Sam Rohr with another Stand in the Gap Minute. This week we've looked at examples of national blessings turned to national judgment. As God said in Deuteronomy 28, 1 and 2, "Fear me and keep my commandments, and my blessings will overtake you." But He says in Deuteronomy 28:15, "Disobey me, and my cursings will overtake you." The choice was clear to Israel and should be to us: lender or borrower, leader or follower, freedom or bondage, feast or famine, respect or shame, head or tail. America was founded by people who believed God, and God blessed. Today we've forgotten God, and God's turned blessing to judgment, just as He said. The sooner God's people look to Him and live holy lives, the sooner God's blessings can return. 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
4: Well, as we bring today's program to a close, we've looked back here on this 9/11, this 25th anniversary of a nation changing, I'm going to say, yay, a world changing event that day, because it did actually change policy and attitudes by those who recall that day. So as we mark this quarter century since September 11, 2001, the ultimate honor we can pay to those who lost someone, of which so many did, is how we choose to live this day. Now, in our final segment here, Dr. Steve Scheibner was going to share why no one should sit on their story, something that he's talked much about. Because every one of us has a story. He has a most unique story. And thank the Lord, he has allowed God to use him to share that story, but all of us have a story. And the question is, and the fact that we should not trade comfort for intentional service. And he's going to share what it looks like to build a lasting legacy for future generations. You know, choices have consequences, and that's part of this. But anyway, Steve, let's get into this. Why is it so vital for everyday people? Those who are listening, all of us are everyday people, to share their personal stories of, well, for instance, overcoming trial or hardship, but to not attempt to do so outside the recognition of our dependency on the God of the Bible. A lot of people have a story, and they like to brag about how they became mighty on their own might, but we know from Scripture that's not it. So what do you say about this?
6: Well, you've got to tell your God story, and God gives you a story to tell. Now, you know, my story is pretty dramatic, and it's connected to an international event. That's one thing, but I didn't get to choose my God story. God chose it for me. But I did get the choice of whether I wanted to go out and share it. You know, there's the old kiddie song about, you know, don't put your light under a bushel. And that whole idea is very pertinent to all of us. So if you think about it, let's go back to the biblical times. when Jesus showed up. Now, why did God send his son 2,000 years ago? Why did he send him in the 21st century? We've got all the telecommunications. We could have gotten the message out all around the world. We could have done it simultaneously. Wouldn't that have been preferable? No, it wasn't. Why? Because of the personal testimony side of it. So Jesus shows up in the first century and pours himself into 12 men, 12 ordinary, hardworking, you know, guys. And in that, 11 of them then go and tell that story and transform the entire world. And that was much more powerful than anything you could put together through telecommunications in the 21st century. So having said that, God is still at that. He's still giving all of us, his disciples, those who are God-fearers, a God story to tell. And so your story, you know, if you've ever had cancer, you've been in a life-threatening, had a life-threatening illness or an injury or a car wreck, you can, like me, mark on that calendar the day you started living on borrowed time. That's one chapter in your God story. There's many chapters, I'm sure. Don't keep it to yourself, because there's somebody out there that needs to hear that. You're going to give them the courage to press on and face another day. If they're wrestling with chemotherapy, they're wrestling with the inevitability of life, whatever it is, your words of encouragement to them are going to give them the courage to press on and might lead them to faith in Jesus Christ. Because ultimately, God put us on this earth as eternal creatures to spend an eternity with him. So having said that, my whole passion is to give people the opportunity to say yes or no to Christ. How? By telling my God story as often as I get an opportunity to.
7: That is such a good idea. We should all be giving those God stories, telling our testimony to people, taking opportunity to get to know people and share that. After 9/11, there was a lot of sharing of the gospel. There were a lot of intentional revivals and things set up. What advice do you have, though, now looking back 25 years? We're talking to people. I mean, some were so young when it happened, they don't remember it. Some were not even born at all. You have children and grandchildren. I have children who were not born when this happened. And we saw this kind of return to God that happened, and then it almost vaporized. It just kind of left. And we're also on an important week this week. Thursday of this week was the 1 year anniversary of Charlie Kirk being assassinated. And I think maybe a similar thing could be said about that as well. What advice do you have for those listening, whether they remember 9/11 or not, about not making that mistake of kind of a short lived revival, if you were, but turning personally and as communities and as a nation back to God?
6: Yeah, I was thinking exactly what you were thinking about Charlie Kirk's assassination a year ago yesterday. And that's this generation's 9/11. I think everybody remembers where they were when they got the news that Charlie had been assassinated and how horrible that was. Regardless of how you feel about Charlie, a public assassination of that nature could be denounced across the world, right? Everybody should say that was wrong. And the fact that I believe he was shot for his Christian faith, that makes it even worse in my mind. So wake up, Christians, especially young believers, wake up. There is real evil out there. It's been there for a long time. It's not going away. It manifests itself in so many subtle ways and not so subtle ways, like the assassination of a public figure like Charlie Kirk. You got to get out there and you got to stand up for Christ. You got to share your God story. You got to share the gospel. That's your main line of defense and offense at the same time, to give that lost and dying world an opportunity to say yes or no to Jesus Christ. So, you know, take those moments and turn them into something positive. The devil wants you to just get depressed and go home and suck your thumb. And the Lord's saying, no, that's part of the story. I need you to get out and I need you to tell your story to somebody. And the springboard might be Charlie Kirk. It might be 9/11. There may be something down the road that'll be for this next generation that'll be their watershed moment where the Lord says, get out and share the gospel.
4: Steve, we have 2 minutes before the program today comes to a close. We've asked you a lot of questions. You've shared so much information. Let me just give you an open-ended question. Is there anything that you've not said that you would like to say here in this closing minute and a half?
6: Well, Sam, when I was 17 years old, I was a very cynical kid, and I grew up in a very cynical home. My parents were divorced. I had never been to church. I mean, maybe once in my life. I don't even remember. I was an unchurched kid, and there was an older man. He was 7 years older than me. Now it's no big deal, but he seemed a lot older. And he ended up being like my older brother, and he knew the Lord, and he basically invested in me, and he shared the gospel with me. And he put up with all of my cynicism and my anger as a young guy, but he hung in there, and he earned the right to be heard with me. And so I finally started to listen as he told me that I was a sinner, and because of that, because I had sinned and continued to sin, I was separated from God for an eternity. And there was nothing I could do about that on my own, except for the fact that God sent his own son, Jesus Christ, to hang, bleed, and suffer on a cross, to shed his blood so that I could be reconciled, that God's justice could be satisfied through that sacrificial lamb, Jesus Christ, the sacrifice that was worthy. And all I had to do was reach out and say to Jesus Christ, Lord, come in and be Lord and Savior of my life. Be Lord and Master of my life and forgive me of my sin. And so at 6:50 p.m. on August 13th, 1978, in Wendy Frank's driveway, I can tell you exactly where I was. I prayed that prayer. Lord, come into my life, forgive me my sins, be Lord and Master of my life. And the Lord has never left me. He's never forsaken me, and he never will. And so at that moment, I became a child of God, bound for eternity. I've got the Bible authority on all of that. And anybody can get in on that. Anybody can get in on that. So I'm saying, turn to Jesus Christ and ask him to be Lord and Master of your life. That's the most important.
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8: I'm Ruth Kramer with Mission Network News. In the United States, September 11th, 2001 is forever etched into the minds of those old enough to remember the day. Al-Qaeda radicals drove hijacked passenger planes into the Twin Towers and the Pentagon, killing nearly 3,000 people. Steve Prince of Warriors Set Free says,
9: it's important that we remember how real evil is and never forget the sacrifice of the people that risked their lives to save those who were caught in the middle at Ground Zero and at the Pentagon.
8: FBI officials say 9/11 is still inspiring terrorists inside the U.S. today.
9: Our nation is so protected that we forget that terrorism is real and there's evidence that they're within our borders.
8: Pray for Warriors Set Free as it helps veterans and first responders process trauma and find healing that only Christ can offer. And Israeli teenagers grew in their relationships with Christ through Beit Hillel Congregation's ministry this summer. Students in the Summer for God Discipleship Program came to church daily to study the Word, pray, serve, and visit various New Testament sites across Israel. Pastor Israel Pakhtar said,
10: it was wonderful discipleship time, and I will pray for them that they will join youth meeting, continue to serve when they back to schools and studies, continue to serve, continue to minister. So pray for young generation of Israelis because it's a time to see young ones raising up.
8: Many students made friends and became more involved at church. They're asking for prayer to remain on fire for the Lord. 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I'm Ruth Kramer.
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1: This is the Middle East Report, your connection to truthful reporting on Israel and the Middle East. I'm John Riley. Our guest today is Dr. Eitan Weiss. He serves as the Consul Director of Israel to the Southeastern United States Israel Ministry of Foreign Affairs. He's responsible to oversee and advance all aspects of Israel's bilateral relations with seven states in the region. I had an opportunity to talk to him about the Islamic invasion here in the United States and what he thinks about that.
2: Sadly, what we see in the fundamentalist aspects of it, like the Muslim Brotherhood, for example, Hamas, Islamic Jihad, Hezbollah, Iran, they are interested in basically revolutionizing the world and conquering and beating out the West and winning over the West and controlling the world. That's actually the main revolution of Islam, of the fundamentalist aspects of it. And everyone should be concerned because when they have lots of resources, Qatar is such a small country and they have so much resources, so much money because of oil, and they can do whatever they want. And it's really troublesome because if I were an American, I would be really concerned to know who's paying for the various campuses. My kids go there. I need to know who hired the teachers, what kind of information they're being taught. And sadly, what we saw after October 7, all the anti-Semitism on campuses. And why? Because all the money funneled in there actually encouraged them to be that, hiring the specific professors. And again, when you're young and you're a student, you're so easily manipulated when you hear a professor that you have lots of respect saying those atrocities, and then you believe it without, validating and checking everything. And that's the atrocious thing. And this is something that today may affect Israel, but tomorrow maybe something else will be on the agenda that might, damage American interest. And today it's Israel, tomorrow it's something else. You guys should definitely do something about it.
1: Yeah, well, I've been telling a lot of people about the onslaught of radical Islam here in our country. We know what's happening in New York with a Muslim mayor and in many other parts of our country where, they're promoting Sharia law in some of these Muslim communities. So it's something I think everybody in the United States needs to be aware of, the radical fundamentalist Islam that is really trying to just get this foothold here in this country, and we need to be concerned about it.
2: They are using your constitution, your belief in rights, in order to manipulate the system and maintain their own extreme beliefs. And this is something extremely dangerous. It happened in Europe. It may happen here.
1: What are your thoughts on Gaza, the war that's been really ongoing since October 7, 2023, the massacre of Israelis and others on that day? What are your thoughts about, what's going on with that situation there in Gaza?
2: First of all, we're talking about a ceasefire. In order for you to have peace, you need two parties reconcile the fact and recognizing the legitimate right of the other party to be there. Now, Israel, for a long time, ever since 1948, even before that, 1947, the partition plan of the United Nations to create two political entities, one Israel, one Palestine. Israel agreed to that immediately. We agreed to the partition plan. They did not. They wanted everything for themselves. Reconcile the fact that the Jewish people have a legitimate right to be there. Cease all incitement. Cease all hatred. Cease pay for slay. You know that they pay money to compensate families of terrorists, Palestinian terrorists who murdered innocent women and children, Israeli Jews, and went to prison, whatever, they paid them royalties, they paid them money. If you killed A, you get money. If you lose an arm, you get more money. And it's an atrocious thing. And as long as that will continue, they do not want peace. As long as they continue to slander Israel on the international corridor, as long as they challenge our legitimacy to be amongst the nations, they're not interested in peace. And as long as they'll continue this, we will never have peace.
1: A lot of people don't want to talk about it, but we are facing an Islamic invasion here in our country, and we need to wake up. That's the Middle East Report. I'm John Riley. Thanks for listening. 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We are on all the major podcast platforms out there.
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3: I'm Ruth Kramer with Mission Network News. On September 11, 2001, Al-Qaeda radicals drove hijacked passenger planes into United States economic and military centers, killing nearly 3,000 people. The U.S. started a global war on terror as a result. However, FBI officials say terrorists inside the U.S. still look to 9/11 for inspiration. Pray for Warriors Set Free as it helps veterans and first responders process trauma and find healing that only Christ can offer. Pray for military and homeland security personnel who are protecting the U.S. from danger. And Israeli teenagers grew in their relationships with Christ this summer through the ministry of Beit Hillel congregations, so says Pastor Israel Pakhtar. Students in the Summer for God discipleship program came to church daily to study the Word, pray, serve, and visit various New Testament sites across Israel. Many students became more involved in church and asked for prayer to remain on fire for the Lord. Mission Network News is a service of One Way Ministries. I'm Ruth Kramer.
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4: All these people, these secularists, you know, overpopulation, famine, climate. But here's what The Atlantic said. They said in 51 years of Earth Day and radical climate initiatives, not only have Paul Ehrlich and his, you know, crew been wrong, but spectacularly wrong. And I love the way they worded that, that all the doom and gloom. And Tim, when I was in my undergrad in the late 80s, I remember my professors were passionately saying, because of Ronald Reagan, the human race will die out in 10 years if we don't do all these end automobiles. But not only wrong, but spectacularly wrong.
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5: Welcome to a very special remembrance episode of The Public Square. I'm Alan C. Duncan with Dave Zanotti and Rob Walgate. Today we're going to reflect on the events of September 11th, 2001, and get into a broader conversation about the religious ideology of Islam. Here's Dave.
1: We don't like to use the word anniversary when it comes to something as tragic as 9/11. So let's say it's the 25th commemoration of that event. And to put that event in perspective, from a generational perspective, it was, in regards to the loss of life, it was very comparable to Pearl Harbor. In regards to a surprise attack, it was very much like Pearl Harbor. And in a result to the American response, it was within a matter of hours. Those of us that remember that day knew that America was under attack. And it happened to us in steps and in stages for the realization. Some of us came to it later, some of us earlier. It just depending really on where were you in regards to a radio or a television set that day. But I'm pretty certain that by 11 o'clock in the morning, Eastern time, every television, every radio that was accessible was on in the country. And we had a singular shared experience of terror, of pure terror. It's common to go, where were you when it happened? It's common to go, how did you feel at the moment? And the next several days are going to be filled with those kind of episodes. I would like to move a little different direction today in talking about this. And it's so significant that this particular program that we're recording right now will actually air on the day of the 25th commemoration. That to me, it almost seemed that there really is, this is a story that you simply cannot miss. So we turned to an article from New York Magazine. And the author of the article was David Carr, and it was published October 8th, 2001. So we're less than 30 days from the event. Can you remember how many days we turned to the television? I think it got to where all of the national broadcasts would start and end with whatever the scene and shot was
6: over Ground Zero for days and weeks. It was just over and over again. So here we are in that atmosphere with the smoke still rising. And David Carr writes an article, 18 Truths, about what happened there, about New York at that period of time. 18 Truths. And the title, 18 Truths About the New New York, was the title of the article, 18 Truths About the New New York. And we won't go through all 18 points. The one that jumped up and really got to me, he said in his number three, everyone who comes after will never understand. In other words, if you weren't there, you just don't know. As much as you know, as much as you feel, as much as your experience is your experience, if you weren't there, you weren't there.
7: Yeah. And I totally understand what he means when he says that. Although, when you are doing a commemorative broadcast 25 years later, you hope that you can achieve some level of communication across the years and across the divide, and that people, because that's the only way people will remember, is if they can somehow tap into the empathy and the pathos of that moment.
8: I have friends that were there. They were there. Sisters, one was a nurse at a hospital in the Bronx, and her younger sister was a student at NYU. And if you remember, transportation to get in and out of the city was very, very strict. So to get her, the older sister had to use her medical ID to get into the city to be able to be with her. Because I think that's one of the things you hear from the people that were there is they felt a little bit distant from the outside world.
6: Yeah,
8: they couldn't talk to the people
6: The phones were down. It was just the chaos on the ground. And so I think that that's a very legitimate point of view, is the experience of what we got from media versus the experience of what people had on the ground. Staggering. There's other points made in that moment that are very powerful. The article is still available, by the way, on the New York Magazine's website. The 14th point is one that I think we would bear a good amount of time talking about. And Mr. Carr writes, evil now has an address. Let me read the totalities briefly from the article. Does the World Trade Center continue to smoke because it's still on fire or because a hole has been punched into Hades itself? No matter. There are $6,000 watches strewn about, a cache of gold in the basement, and lessons in the evanescence of human endeavors everywhere. It became immediately sacred, a construction site in reverse. That also happens to be a burial ground. The most televised piece of real estate in the history of civilization can be comprehended only close up. You can turn off the TV, says Diane Rooney of Minnesota, looking at the wreck. Here, it is real. All you can think of is the sorrow and the overwhelming loss. There's some really powerful writing in this piece. Evil now has an address. That got my attention. So the response that happened after 9/11 was quite amazing. I think we can talk about that and ask the question, have we really forgotten what this felt like? I'm glad that we're having a 25th commemoration because I think it's easy to forget.
8: Well, and when you talk about evil has an address, Rachel and I, she was my girlfriend at the time, my wife today, we visited New York City to see those friends that I mentioned previously in December of 2002. So it would have been roughly 14, 15 months later. And we went to Ground Zero. We went to the site where there still was a hole in the ground. There was still stuff being done and signs still everywhere. And, you know, we remember the times in life where you become emotional. You know, I can think of the day I made the decision to follow Jesus, an emotional day. I can remember being married, the birth of my children. I'm going to tell you, standing at that site with a hole in the ground was kind of void of emotion, and you can see it in our faces, in the pictures that were taken, because it was an experience unlike anything I'd ever experienced, because you knew that evil did happen there on that site.
6: That's pretty sobering.
7: Yeah. Well, and obviously this show, we are commemorating a very specific event where evil was very manifest in the world. But you can go through global history. You know, you could say evil has an address, Auschwitz. You know, you can say evil has an address, you know, Christians being killed in Nigeria by Muslim terrorists today. Like, you can go through global history, and evil has had a lot of addresses, but Ground Zero certainly is one of them. And that's the one we're talking about today.
6: It's a great point. I think that there's also the potential that of what happens in New York City is that New York absorbs everything.
7: Yeah.
6: I mean, it is, you know, an 8 million person, five borough city, and it tends to absorb everything. And so people forget about Shanksville, Pennsylvania.
7: Yeah. There's another address.
6: Flight 93. People forget mm-hmm. about the Pentagon. There were three addresses on that day. So I think it's important to see that. Now, again, bringing down of the Twin Towers, honestly, each of these things is so horrible in their own uniqueness that honestly, it's not possible to magnify one against the other. It simply, except that the volume of the destruction of the Twin Towers collapsing is, and the footage of watching it happen is so. Well, you all, I mean, just know we weren't there, but you remember watching it on television, and just everyone had the same, I mean, I can remember the same, you can't, and then when it happens the second time, it's totally overwhelming. I can't help but notice that when you watch movies, and so many movies have got shots of downtown New York in them, right? And you always know how old the movie is based upon whether the Twin Towers are in the film or not.
8: Home Alone.
6: Yeah,
7: Home Alone. Yeah, Home Alone 2. And it is something we watch a movie every Christmas season.
6: Yeah.
7: And you do have the opportunity to, I tell my kids, you know, you'll pause the movie almost and say, hey, those buildings aren't there anymore, and here's why.
6: Well, so which is worse, to fear evil or to deny its existence? They're both pretty
7: bad,
6: aren't they?
7: Yeah.
6: they're both pretty bad. To fear evil or to deny its existence. We're going to get to that question as this program progresses. I want to set the table that to let you know where we're going. I think to a degree, New York has absorbed the story, and so we want to expand the story out more. I also want to remind people that this isn't the only terrorism act that America has encountered. There's the SS Cole, there's the Lockerbie, Scotland flight with our dear friends, the Comeres, who lost their son and daughter in that horrible terrorist bombing of an airplane. There are many things that have happened in this regard, like there are many addresses of evil. What I want to ask is this question. Who would have said that the day this article came out in New York Magazine, if we could all go back to the moment we opened up the magazine on October 8th in 2001 and said 25 years later, New York will elect a Muslim mayor who identifies with the Shia Muslims, not the Sunnis, who identifies with the Twelver movement and the most radical side of the Islamic community, who would have anticipated that New York would elect a mayor who's a Muslim? What happened that changed people's minds? Well, depending on where you are on this subject, some people might say tremendous progress in overcoming Islamophobia. Others would say, but wait a second, we're still going to have that commemoration, and there's a lot of people who don't even want that mayor to show up that day.
8: Yeah, I think about this article from October, a month after 9/11. And I think now if we look at where we are in 2026, if you would have said we would have gone 25 years without another major terrorist attack on our soil, I think that would have – a lot of people would not have believed that would have been the case.
6: Well, so on October the 8th in 2001, evil has an address. And in October of 2026, New York has a Muslim mayor. We got to talk about that.
7: Thanks, Dave. We'll get into that when we come back after this short break.

0: Welcome back around the public square table. Dave, is that right? You'd like to talk about the mayor of New York?
1: So here's where we're going on the question of Mayor Mondani. And I think it's important that we get this right out real quick because, you know, we are not a partisan organization. That doesn't mean we don't have strong thoughts about ideas. And usually when we're talking about evil, we're talking about ideas. We're not talking about individuals. I hope that's an absolute here. And if we slip, we apologize. We don't know Mayor Mamdani. We've never met him. There's things about him we're still learning that comes as a surprise. For example, do you think most Americans know that Mayor Mamdani was born in Africa?
2: Yeah, Uganda, I believe.
1: Came here and was immigrated here with his family when he was 7 years old. Didn't become a United States citizen until 2018. Which would make sense because he came here as a kid and takes time. You know, you've got to be an adult to become a citizen officially. And is 35 years old and just recently married. He's the youngest mayor of a major city, I think, in United States history. And the only Muslim mayor of the biggest city. That is a very historic moment. So some people would say, well, this is a tremendous, is this a happy ending to all of this? So how do you look at this thing? Or is it a tremendous defeat for America because this is all a part of a calculated strategy of dominance? You know, the theories kind of go from 1 to 10 on that spectrum. Now, what we're going to do is we're going to announce the thing, and if you're tempted, this, by the way, is a subject of great passion and great pain, and so we tread here very, very lightly, praying for wisdom as we go, because everyone's going to shout at their radio some point in time in this broadcast because we've shouted at the data we're presenting when we were looking at it. But to put Mayor Mamdani into perspective, that's his bio. We gave you his history.
0: All right. He was a rapper too. So a little something you and I have in common.
1: Yes, he was a rapper.
0: He was, okay. Briefly. I don't know how successful he was, but
1: there are recordings actually out there. Okay. Yeah. So let's ask this question. Wait a second. We all admit that it's honest history to say if we go back to 2011 in October, the last thing anyone would have written about was New York electing a Muslim mayor. It's like, what now? So let's ask ourselves, how did Mayor Mamdani get elected? Well, the population in New York has gone up and down. I think predominantly down. It's a little smaller than it was a few years ago. It's a little larger than it was in 2001. But it's been relatively flat with some ups and some downs, to be fair. There's not like New York now only doesn't have 8 million people and only has 4 million people. No, New York's still got about that 8 million plus type people. So it wasn't that all the people left. People are the people. And interestingly enough, I thought perhaps what we would see is a huge surge in the Muslim population, which is what would have caused that to happen. Now, there is, again, what's difficult in population demographics is to know what people are in your city if you're going to quantify them by their religious affiliation. How exactly do you get that piece of data? How many people do you interview? What form do they send out? That's starting to get pretty personal. So that kind of data is difficult to get to. We know this much, that there's 4.4, 4.5 million Muslims that we know of that we've been able to identify. This is Census Bureau statistics. You go to websites and ask how many Muslims live in America, they're going to tell you the websites are going to tell you 4 to 4.5. I'm not exactly positive how we quantify that. I'm also not sure that pretty darn sure that doesn't include people who've come here illegally.
2: And there are some areas of the country where there are hotbeds for Muslims to live in specific regions.
1: Yes, and New York City has allegedly the largest Muslim population in the country, though obviously it's thinner when you look at how many people are there, than Detroit. And so Detroit or Dearborn's concentration, if you will, in regards to influence, is significantly higher than it is in New York. So it's to say that Mayor Mamdani was elected because of a Muslim takeover of New York City, there's not really any data. It kind of, if you want to get into a big talk radio fist fight, you could try to make those numbers move that direction. If we're trying to be honest about it, I don't think you can quite get there. So how many votes were cast in the mayor's election? Now, we know that there's 8 million plus people in New York. I think there's somewhere in the neighborhood of 6+ million people registered to vote in New York. 2 million people voted in that election. He got 1 million votes. So the 35-year-old, recently married, not raised children yet, Indian, coming from India, born in Africa, citizen since 2018. This is just bio stuff now. This is not lining up prejudicial information. Mamdani is who he is. He made no apologies about any of it. He's not a Middle Eastern Muslim, right? But he identifies with the Shia community. So he gets elected because he gets 1 million votes. Here's what's interesting about the 1 million votes. 61% of the people who could have voted in New York in that mayor's race didn't vote. 39% turnout in that race.
0: Why? What?
1: He actually got more votes than anybody who's been elected mayor since 1969. New Yorkers don't vote.
0: They don't vote for mayor?
1: For mayor.
0: They don't vote.
1: They don't.
0: Mamdani had a really good, really well done ad campaigns as well. I remember seeing
2: targeting people. They knew who was going to vote and who wasn't going to vote, and they were trying to encourage the people who didn't vote to get out there and vote for him. Yeah, it was slick.
0: Yeah. You know, they had the Hollywood level. And his mom's a film director, right? Isn't his mother a director?
1: Dad's a professor at University of Columbia, or Columbia University, and, mm-hmm. and mom's in the media business. Mm-hmm. Yeah. So they and he, by the way, is great on film, and he's great. I mean, the guy.
2: He looks the part.
1: He definitely looks the part.
0: Smile comes off a little forced to me, personally.
1: All right, personal preference.
0: That's just me. That's me.
1: Okay. So he's a legitimate candidate, and all he needed was 1 million votes to win. And that was more than most mayors have gotten since the 1960s. So for him, as a mayor's race, it was a big, but New Yorkers don't vote in regards to the mayor. They don't.
2: They don't vote. When we dive in and look at the race too, some would ask about the competition he had in that race.
0: Yeah.
1: That's a very unique setting.
2: That's another thing. His competition was someone who's ran multiple times as a Republican, and Republicans don't play in New York City, especially at least in the mayoral race.
1: They're a vocal minority that's represented in the polls.
2: And the other were two former mayors of New York City. One eventually dropped out. One in Andrew Cuomo eventually.
1: Former governor.
2: Yes, did run. Right. Yeah.
1: Right. So Andrew Cuomo, was Andrew Cuomo former governor?
2: Yes, he was the governor of New York during COVID.
1: COVID. Yeah, okay. I didn't think I had that wrong.
0: I mean, him winning would have been insane. I think, or, you know, coming on off the heels of COVID and how they handled that.
1: And plus, on addition to that, there's all kinds of scandals, all kinds of questions. He is a summarily disliked candidate. So he runs in a three-way runoff. Mamdani runs as a Democrat socialist. I mean, in essence, this is a three-part race. The Democrat lost, the Republican lost. Mamdani won, and he won with 1 million votes. So you ask yourself, it's a very, very unusual race, a very unusual election. Now, again, there are conspiratorialists that'll say it's exactly what the Muslim Brotherhood and CARE and the Middle Eastern countries all wanted to happen. They wanted a triumph over, this is another triumph over New York. It's another triumph over the United States. How do you counter that? What evidence do you have to prove it? What evidence do you have to counter it? And they'll go back to history. There's people who are that strongly convinced.
0: Yeah. Well, I mean, and who knows? Maybe. I don't know. Part of me, you know what that reminds me of? That reminds me of people always saying, hey, if you play this record backwards, you'll hear something spooky in the messaging. And my whole thing is usually if you play the records forwards, you'll hear bad enough stuff. So Mamdani isn't doing something secret. He's telling you outright he's a Democratic socialist and his policies are probably going to hurt the city and probably already have started to. So you don't have to look for anything secretive or he's just doing it out in the open.
1: If you present the data, and if you'll think we're walking, tiptoeing through the tulips here, to quote a 70s illustration. No, what we're trying to do is to not fall into a trap, because to express anything in regards to Meir Mamdani's ideology and his worldview is to walk into the trap of being accused of a victim of Islamophobia. So the question is, I'll ask around the table, are we afraid of Islam? Is Islam the address of evil?
3: Sadly, I think it is a false religion. I do think that the religious ideology is evil. But that's, I think it's important to note right here, Islam is not a race. I think it's very important for people to hear that. We'll say it again. We talk about it like it's a race of people. No, you could be white as the driven snow and be a Muslim. It is a religion. It's a worldview. It's an ideology. I happen to believe that it is a false one. But when we're talking against the ideology of Islam, we're not speaking against a race of people at all. That, in fact, some of the most ancient Christian communities are in the Arab world and have Arabs that are a part of those religious communities, those Christian communities.
2: Well, I think when you study Christianity, you know, and you think of the Great Commission and go and make disciples, you're doing it by spreading a message. I think when you study Islam and you read the Quran, and it's done at times by force and told to do by force, that creates a major issue.
1: As Christians, anything that keeps someone from the saving knowledge of Jesus Christ, in our opinion, is against God's will, therefore it's evil. Anything that keeps someone from understanding the truth claims of Jesus. Now, there are people who have competing truth claims. Holding those in and of itself is not evil, and that doesn't make those people evil. Similarly, it's true that there are Christians who have used their name as Christians as a platform to do evil. Any religious person can do evil. Evil can manifest itself in religious communities. But as Christians, it's not about calling someone who disagrees with you evil, or subjugating someone that's against you, or imprisoning them, or even silencing them. It's about honoring the free will of man given in conscience by God, and in an attempt to love our neighbor as we love ourselves, and so bear witness to Christ, who died for all to set all people free from all evil.
3: We'll be right back for more of the Public Square after this short break.

0: We will be right back for more on the Public Square. Spreading the light of liberty across the land. Now back to the Public Square.
1: Welcome back around the Public Square table. Alan C. Duncan, Rob Walgate, and Dave Zanotti. On this 25th commemoration, we're remembering September 11th. And Dave, you wanted to talk some more about Islam.
2: I have complete understanding for people who basically look at Islam and say it's evil. I can tell you that the President of the United States, George W. Bush, had a real rough time because he didn't want to say that. And his administration was really attempting to, they struggled with the language. Now, as a Christian, when we talk about religious systems and doctrines and thoughts and worldviews, to say that Christianity is all good and everything else is all evil doesn't seem to make any sense in regards to the teachings and the spirit of Christ. Jesus is exclusive. He is an audience of one. And as my philosophy professor used to tell me years ago, Jesus is no sick baby. He's got his own credentials. He is risen from the dead. Now, that doesn't make me superior. It makes him superior. And no one connected with the religion of Islam has a similar truth claim. So if we want to have a religious discussion about truth claims, that's another broadcast. And I can tell you right now that we'll come right back to Colossians 1:17. He is before all things, and in him all things hold together. None of the great religious doctrines, philosophies, or leaders have ever attempted to compete with the truth claims of Jesus of Nazareth. So that's another conversation altogether. And, you know, it's not like we're with him, okay? It's not like, is God on our side? No, our goal is to be on his side, okay?
1: There was a large mosque and school complex going up near my house. And it's within viewing distance from the local Catholic church. These are our neighbors. You know, I have people that live down the street. My kids play with a Muslim family. Little kid comes by often. Kids go to school with Muslim kids. I actually made the mistake of trying to shake the hand of a Muslim wife the other day, and I didn't realize you weren't permitted to do that. I should have known. But my point is, there are going to be those kind of awkward interchanges. These people are living among us, and we're going to need to figure out. To me, we send Christians into the mission field. America is becoming a mission field. The mission field's coming to us. And so as Christians,
2: what you're telling me is you're not afraid of Muslims.
1: No, I'm not.
2: Are you afraid of what they stand for? Are you afraid of their doctrines?
1: I would be afraid.

0: diverse school district where she has students from every ethnicity, background, religion. And one of the Muslim students came up after class and he said, you know, Mrs. Walgate, you know, you don't show pictures of Muhammad. She's like, what? And he was like, you don't show pictures of Muhammad. She's like, oh, we're Christians. Like, Jesus is everywhere. You can't walk through a church or anywhere you go. But yeah.
1: Certain, but then it's your domination, but yeah.
2: So we, in respect to all people, there's certain words.
0: And she didn't throw, she no, doesn't show it anymore out of respect and she deference for them.
1: And I did not shake this Muslim woman's hand either.
2: So there are things that common courtesy and respect afford, whether they're afforded to you in return or not. The question is simply speaking out about Islam, Islamophobia. And I think that's an impossibility. If you draw that conclusion, then
1: that's just a slur. It's got to bounce off.
2: There's just no legitimacy to it. Now, interestingly enough, when we study Islam, we're keenly aware that there are three regimes, if you will, of Islamic doctrine, the last one being the most extreme. And that's where the words of the Quran and the Hadith, which talk about submission, become very real, in which the book talks of the Quran talks about the fact that people who do not comply, who do not submit to Islam, to Islamic doctrine, then are to be subjugated. It is a religion that results in its final application to subjugation, which is the platform by which people can fly airplanes into towers and into the White House and to attempt to and into the Pentagon and to conduct world wars for global domination. There is that aspect of Islam. How can we forget that after 25 years?
1: And that's not to say that every Muslim subscribes to it.
2: No, that not every Muslim follows that final set of doctrines.
1: Yeah.
2: But they are a part of
1: Islam.
2: It exists.
1: Yeah, it's there.
2: And there is a significant community of millions of people who follow that direction of Islam. And Mir Mamdani identifies with that side of Islam. Now, whether he ever chooses to live in that fashion or not, that remains to be seen. Does he have the right to believe those things? Yes. Does him believing in those things, is that the... So the question is Islam the address of evil? No, evil's bigger. It may be one address. There is a central reality of evil, and that central reality of evil is there is a personality, a spiritual force that is not equal with God, not in competition with God, but in rebellion to God. And this is a part of the ancient biblical scriptures that goes all the way back to the beginning, that is held in both Jewish and Christian faith. Islam also acknowledges that there is evil and an evil personality in the world. So there is a source where evil is defined as the direct rebellion against the living God, the Creator. Now, in an unusual twist of religious doctrine, Islam, Judaism, and Christianity all claim to come from the same source of the Creator, and then differ in regards to the application.
1: You know, it's interesting. Some of the earliest, this is a study that I'm going to try to start doing, is reading the Christian writers at the time when Islam was new.
2: Yes.
1: When it was fresh on the scene. Because I do think this is going to be a major point of contention moving forward. So Christians need to brush up on what were the first theologians when it came on the scene, what did they say? And at least one of them viewed Islam as a heretical kind of retelling of Christianity. Mm-hmm. He just views it as it was viewed as a heresy, not some brand new religion, because a lot of the characters are the same, you know, from the Old Testament to the New Testament. A great point to maybe start with, if you're talking to Muslim folks, they actually believe in the virgin birth, which stunned me to learn that. Judaism doesn't afford Christ a virgin birth in their teaching. They actually believe that Christ is a prophet. They respect Jesus. Judaism doesn't afford that level to Christ. So it's very interesting. You got a different starting point for people.
2: Well, and of these three major religions that claim a common source at the beginning, that being the Creator God of the Bible,

0: there's only one that requires subjugation, compulsion, submission, or else. And that's Islam.
1: That's true. Yes.
0: So that there is a distinctive difference, without a doubt. And only one of those three has a real person who in real time moves forward to be the singular redeemer of all humanity, pays the price for the sinful separation between God and man, and then rises from the dead. The truth claims of Jesus Christ are totally distinct from the other two, though emanate in completeness from the story of the Old Testament.
2: Well, it's where every false religion misses the point, is that Jesus Christ is God in the flesh. He died and he rose again. Because Islam has a story about the cross, but it's not Jesus dying on the cross. They take from him his ultimate crowning achievement. That if you don't go through the cross, you don't get to the resurrection. And that's where Islam certainly falls off the map, at least in that spot. Okay, we've got to take a break now, but we'll be back. Stay with us.
3: We will be right back for more on the Public Square. Every day, 535 people are charged with representing all of us in Washington, D.C. 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They hold the Constitution in their hands. 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We put them in office. Isn't it time that we hold them in our prayers? A public service message from the American Policy Roundtable. Spreading the light of liberty across the land. Now back to the Public Square.

0: We were talking during the break. I think everybody's going to be mad at this show. I think there's I think there's something in this show to make everyone mad.
1: Well,
0: which is okay. That's not the goal. That's certainly not the goal.
1: Well, I think some people are going to be upset, as we have been upset over the years, because this is scary stuff. We're afraid of a religion that would commemorate murderers, that would honor atrocities such as this. We're afraid of any religious faith that would extol as virtuous the extinguishing of innocent lives. Now, we also know that war is war, and part of evil is dealing with it, which we're going to get to in just a moment, and that sometimes dealing with it necessitates war, and war is horrible, and innocent people die in war. But there's a difference between that and flying airplanes filled with innocent people into towers and into buildings and into the ground on the pure intention of terrorizing totally and executing innocent people, to make a point. There's something distinctly different.
0: Yeah, if the word terrorism means anything,
1: yeah,
0: you know, it's that.
1: Yeah.
2: It's that, and you think of those images from 25 years ago when they showed other countries that were having celebrations because they knew that it hit America hard, and America was reeling.
1: Now, when we talk about the 25 years since the article that started with the address of evil, and now we have a Muslim mayor in New York. And again, New York tends to absorb everything. We've talked about the electoral numbers, the population changes, the concentration of the Islamic community into major cities for the purposes of situations just like this. And Alan, you mentioned the words Sharia law. Mm-hmm. That's another side of this conversation that is valid and fair, because when people come into the United States as Muslims, or they convert to Islam as citizens of the United States, they are converting or advocating for a religion that has no concept of the separation of church and state.
0: Yeah, it's a political system as well.
1: No concept of sphere sovereignty, that there is a legitimate, biblical, God-ordained position of the role of civil government, the role of the family, the role of the church, and that these spheres, while they may overlap, there's a level of authority, and that government should never be in the conscience business except to protect the right of conscience, because conscience is given to you by God. In Islam, if you disagree, you got a problem. You got the problem. You're not going to get a vote. You're not going to take a poll. You're not going to have a congregational meeting and change the rules. Not in a million years. That's not the way Islam works. It is a religion of compulsion, submission, and force. It is a religion that clearly views others as others. There is a pecking order, if you will, in the structure of Islam. And if you're not Islamic, you got a problem. If you're not male, you're not equal. There are lots of problems.
2: That's what always interests me when I hear certain groups that venture off on the far political left in the United States talking about the Islam would be the first people they would, you know, they'd want to get rid of those folks.
1: Well, look, we said the LGBTQ community stands arm in arm with the Democratic Socialists of America, and here they are, people standing next to them who would extinguish them in other countries if they had the opportunity because of their worldviews. We're not making this stuff up.
2: No, if they went to those other countries that practice Sharia law, they'd be gone, but they're here in the United States, and they're afforded that freedom and the ability to say it, and it leaves me scratching my head saying, but I think that goes back to something Alan mentioned earlier on, the studying of it, the history of it, and understanding there is a bit of complexity to it as well.
1: Well, and let's talk about this. You say, well, wait a second. Here's another thing that we stumble over as Americans is we've been trained up in this concept of pluralism, which is a very fancy modernistic term that is what's that line from Princess Bride? I don't think that word.
2: I watched that on the airplane the other night on the way home. I watched. Yeah.
1: Is it Fezzik who says it? Yeah,
2: I don't think that word means what you think it means. Yes. Inconceivable is the word.
1: The word pluralism is one of those words. We've developed a mentality of pluralism that equal justice under the law means that everyone's worldview and everyone's God figures are equally the same. Well, that's simply not true, because
3: nobody who really follows their religion
1: buys that.
3: Yeah, no, the Muslims don't think it. The Muslims that you want to be pluralist with, they don't think it.
1: Jews don't think it.
3: And Christians don't think it.
1: There is a competition of truth claims. And the concept of pluralism is, as long as your truth claims do not violate the civil law that the people have established, then go, as my mother would say, go break your neck. All right, go say what you want to say. Go do what you want to do. Live your life, as long as you're not taking away someone else's right or demanding that they endorse yours. Conscience is above all of that. And truth claims involve conscience. So, and there is no question whatsoever. It's just read the books and find it out for yourself. All right, if you read the Quran, you read the Hadith, you read the Old Testament, you read the New Testament, the truth claims are not one another the same. So the idea that pluralism is all truth is equal and all truth is, no, it's not that way. All truth claims are equal. It's not that way.
3: Yeah.
1: So this is part of also why we struggle with the old can't we all just get along approach. Well, sure we can all get along unless you decide that your religion says you got to fly airplanes into towers.
2: And can't we study what has happened over the last 25 years in other countries when you've seen cultures come in or religions come in that aren't based there? And let's look no further than Europe and what has happened there and some of the cultures and the civilizations. You know, we've talked on the Public Square multiple times about the birth decline and replacement levels. There is one area that is keeping pace, and it's Islam.
1: Yeah.
2: I mean, and that's why when you look throughout Europe at the most popular baby names in some of those countries, they are Islam names.
1: Well, and again, to show you that there are neighborhoods in all across the United States where there are multiple Muslim families living in single family dwellings in direct violation to the law. And no one challenges them. They don't want they don't want to be accused of being Islamophobic. Well, there are bad ideas that have bad consequences. I honestly don't want to see another 9/11. I don't want to see more religious terrorism anywhere from anyone. So you could say, are you afraid of religious terrorism? Yeah, I guess I am.
2: Yeah, and you know, some people just think throughout history, there have been bombings at abortion clinics, and Christians have been the first to step up and say, hey, that's wrong. Yeah. You can't do that. That's not the call that's being made.
3: Right. Yeah, and if we were recording this show in the 1500s or the 1600s, we'd be telling Christians to stop killing each other. You know, I mean, there have been people claiming to be Christians that killed each other over denominational differences.
1: Yes.
3: And burned each other at the stake. And
1: yes.
3: And it's always political too. That's the
1: always.
3: Thing. When that kind of stuff happens, that's political.
1: It wasn't like the religious people got together and said, you know, kill the other guys on three. Ready, break. That wasn't what went down.
3: Yeah, there's always the popes were involved,
1: exactly.
3: Or the king of England was involved,
1: and mm-hmm. the king's brother-in-law was involved, and the tower was involved, and blah, blah, blah, blah, blah. Yeah, yep. We get all that. And sometimes we paint over that most quickly. All right, so the address of evil, there's still an address of evil. The question is, what does the Bible say about how we deal with evil? There is a way out of all this. We get back, we'll talk about it.
3: Great. 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On most stations, we'll also be right back, right here, after this break.

0: It's Crazy Money Day. Hi, I'm Chuck Bentley with My Money Life from Crown. An online story reminds me that money itself cannot solve man's problems. A homeless man named Ted was featured in a 2005 documentary. Filmmakers gave him $100,000, offered free financial coaching, and followed his journey with cameras. At first, life seemed to be turning around for Ted. He moved out from under a bridge into a motel, then into an apartment. From all outward appearances, he seemed to have gained stability and hope. But as the months passed, Ted stopped listening to the financial experts trying to help him. Gradually, the money disappeared. 6 months later, the money was gone, along with his apartment. He ended up living back where he started, under the bridge. It's a sobering reminder that money can create opportunity, but it can't create wisdom. Lasting financial change comes from developing new habits, embracing wise counsel, and learning to manage what God has entrusted to us. God's financial principles are not merely ideas to admire. 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
1: Wedge issues, they hit us every election. Are they at the doorstep for you? Hi, this is Dave Zanotti. Let's talk about it today on the Public Square. Surprising wedge issue in the 2026 elections. That wedge issue is data centers. Now, one group says if you say anything bad about data centers, you're working for the Chinese. Really? The other side says everything in data centers is absolutely wonderful. Don't worry about it. Another side says everything about data centers is the worst. We got to get rid of them. And now everyone is fighting it out. But what makes this really interesting is watching political consultants and campaigns wrestle with this. Because if you're running in a district where people don't want data centers, you're going to be against data centers. Pretty simple. All right, and particularly if you're a state rep, a state senator, or a member of Congress. If you're in a district where people are saying, maybe it's not such a bad idea, your position's going to change. This is an issue that has the power to swing on a vote, and that's because it's being focused on as a wedge issue. That's why wedge issues sometimes don't get the fair intellectual policy, even moral construct that they need to be fully understood. Data centers are complicated issues. You can make a case for both sides of that equation. Then how do you know which one should prevail? Sometimes it's an easy call. Sometimes it's a tough call. We're talking about data centers on the Public Square in our long format broadcast. If you'd like to hear that, just visit us at thepublicsquare.com. And you'll be hearing that, and there'll be a continuing ongoing series about this because this isn't going to go away easy. So to learn more about data centers, you can visit us right now and pick up the show called The Parties Are Broken. We begin the conversation there, and it will continue at thepublicsquare.com. I'm Dave Zanotti on The Public Square. Thanks for visiting.
2: You're an adult. 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

0: 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Now, here's Carrie Abbott.
1: So good to be with you, friends. Another great week where we can look at important issues. I want you to know this week we're going to be addressing the speech that the vice president gave at the March for Life on Friday. We'll deal with that after today's show. Today's show, we have a very special guest to talk about an issue that's impacting you, whether you know it or not. Now, if you have been listening to this show, you know that we celebrated some of the changes taking place in the health arena, the changes to the vaccine schedule, the revamp food pyramid, and I say amen, it's about time. But I found an article from Molly Engelhardt, who I am following closely because she is an expert in this area. She says there's a growing divide emerging within the Republican Party in particular, and it isn't about personalities or rhetoric, it's about chemicals. Because chemicals are happening, whether we know it or not, in the food supply, in the way that we grow our food, in pesticides that are happening throughout the agriculture industry. And she is with me today to talk about this fabulous article and also to look at solutions. In case you're not remembering who Molly is, Molly Engelhardt is a regenerative farmer and rancher at Sovereignty Ranch. And she's committed to food sovereignty, which is actually very important, soil regeneration and homesteading, self-sufficiency. She's the author of the book Debunked by Nature. Debunk everything you thought you knew about food, farming, and freedom. She was on with me recently to tell her journey from going from a vegan chef and an LA restaurateur to hands in the dirt farmer and mother of, I think it's four, Molly, but you'll have to remind me. And I'm so grateful to have you back to talk about pesticides. I know that sounds funny in some people's conversations, but for those of us who care about the food supply, what we're taking in without realizing it, here we are making good choices about food and health and getting enough sunlight to form that vitamin D and all the other things. All the while, we might be taking in chemicals that are actually harming us.
2: Yes, ma'am. I think that the most important thing for us to think about is, you just mentioned about at the pro-life march, we have to think about pro-life farming. Like we think of these things as separate, right? You're like, we'll address this tomorrow. Mm-hmm. But if we're spraying our food with chemicals, we're killing our unborn children, or we're sterilizing ourselves in order to not be able to have children. And this is so important. And pro-life farming is to have there be life in the soil, life in the food, and resiliency in our families and our communities. And so you, in my opinion, cannot be pro-life and also be pro-chemical farming. Those two things cannot coexist. And that is something that I think people aren't making that connection. We're not even thinking about that. But what I was talking about in the article was not that, but I thought of it when you were saying.
1: I love it. I love it. You're absolutely right.
2: Vice President.
1: I do not believe I've ever heard anybody have that in a speech. So you will be the first one to go on record to tie the regenerative farming. But it makes sense for those of us who've raised children and tried to plant anything in the soil. I learned a long time ago as a gardener, it's all about the dirt. And if there's no life in the dirt, your plant's going to die. And I learned that's 101, right? For anybody that wants to grow something in their garden, imagine then somebody like Molly who has to help us understand to feed lots of people, to feed nations. You have to think about the dirt. Going back to George Washington Carver, he figured that out when they were destroying the soil and came in with all kinds of solutions. So this article in particular, I found fascinating because you're saying, listen, people are applauding what are important steps in vaccine changes and new promotion of testing, which I'm all for. But you're saying there are these bigger issues that if we don't address them on a large scale, these things won't be enough.
2: I mean, they won't even matter because what's happening with the pesticide liability shield, with the Supreme Court taking up Monsanto's request for them to overturn lower courts, and we're not saying they will overturn, but that's the Monsanto thinks that they will, and that's why they're having the higher court take it up. And then we can look at multiple states that are having the liability shield issue being slipped through, and it's all being in the name of labeling and informed consent and making sure people know. But I, as I played out in my article, the person who's wearing a suit and spraying the chemical may have read the label, but the parents and the children downstream on the food, in the park, on the golf course, are not privy to what was sprayed and what is in their food stream and in their water stream and in all around them and in the air and coming down in the rain on their heads. And so this idea that if we change the laws and we just say as long as the labeling on the packaging gives people the understanding that there could be cancer, there could be melanoma, there could be this, there could be that, then we don't need to be liable if people get sick from our product because we warned them. We had the duty to let you know, and we did let you know. Well, these laws are popping up, already been signed into law in Georgia. And so these are de facto liability shields, and we cannot allow this. We see what happened with the vaccine liability shield that right. happened in the 86. We've gone from 9 shots to 72 or 96, depending on, you know, how you count them and which ones are divided up from each other. So this is just crazy exponential growth of chemicals in our body. This is going to be exponential growth of chemicals in our water and our food. And as is, the sperm count of a man, we've spoken about this, is going down and down and down. And so by 2040, the average man in modern America or other westernized nations is going to be zero. My son is 5 years old. So what does that put him at his breeding age at that time? I am pro-life, and I am, people talk about reproductive rights. I want my children to have the right to reproduce. I do not want that right stripped from them. And so I actually think that that's the reproductive rights that we need to be fighting for. And we need to change that term around and say, yes, yes, I'm a yes for reproductive rights. My children deserve the right to reproduce, and it cannot be taken away with chemicals. And I think that many old school Republicans that are in places of power have been used to business as usual. We're pro business. And so we're not going to be anti-chemical because we're pro business. And I think that that time is dead, and they may not know it's dead, and they're still trying to go around as business as usual, but they will get primaried and they will lose their place because the MAHA coalition of mothers is powerful and are not necessarily traditional Republicans, but they are rubbing off on traditional Republicans. There are people coming into my restaurant that have never thought about seed oils and chemicals and, and Roundup and fortified flours. They've never thought about these things, and now they're passionate about them. So we're not just talking about this small part of the coalition anymore, the MAHA moms. We're talking about it's spread to the rest of the coalition. I just saw a study, not a study, but what when they do a poll for Texas Republicans, 70% are anti-chemicals in their food, do not want to expand the rights of chemical companies if it will impact our food, our air, or our water. 70%. That is amazing. A very high number.
3: It is.
2: And so I suspect that these Republicans, it was a Democrat who stopped it, the from being in the big, beautiful deal or whatever the last thing was. Nope. And it was a Democrat who just stopped it in the appropriation committee. And I'm saying we need to wake up, conservatives, and recognize that your base now cares about healthy food and now cares about chemicals in their food. And of course they do, because anybody that's pro-life is going to be anti something that ends in the word side, because side means to kill, to murder. And so pesticide, fungicide, herbicide, those are all words for death. And we need to be pro-life farmers, and we need to be pro-life people. And we need to remind our elected representatives that it is their job to protect the lives of the families of their constituents. And
3: let me do a recap here. I love
1: where you're going with this and your zeal. Well, this is why we have you on, Molly, because you are literally in the trenches, in the dirt. So you went from owning restaurants as a vegan, and now you're a rancher, beef rancher, and regenerative farmer. And I mean, your story, if you have not heard Molly's story, you've got to go back and go to carrieabbott.com. Just type in her name. Molly is M-O-L-L-I-E and Engelhart, E-N-G-E-L-H-A-R-T. You will love her story. And it's a story of faith and also of just waking up to the realities of how the system works. One thing I want to clarify is that sperm count worldwide is down 50%. A lot of people aren't aware of that. We've done shows on that. I'm curious if you're connecting pesticides to part of that reason. I know it's not the only thing, but are you saying chemicals and pesticides are playing a role in that?
2: Yes, I'm saying that I think it's cumulative, of course. And I think that people will say, well, there's correlation and not proven causation. And so I will agree, and we have to be careful about what we say. But we can see that the downward spiral has gone significantly more down since 96, when we started spraying Roundup or glyphosate on our grains directly. We also know that atrazine can turn perfectly healthy frogs from male frogs to reproducing female frogs.
1: Yes.
2: And so we know that there's impact on hormonal impact. And then we know that the gut microbiome has hormonal impact. And then I also want to say that many of these chemicals are endocrine interrupters, and they register in our body just like estrogen. Mm. And there's a huge issue with also polyester clothing. I just did a show about how a gentleman that lives near me had very low testosterone, below 250. And just by changing all of his clothes to cotton clothing, his testosterone went up over 500. So it went up more than 250 points with wow. No other changes, except for he was already eating organic food and blah, blah, blah. But just changing his clothing and not having synthetics against his skin made a huge difference in his testosterone. And so I think that there's been studies showing male fertility impacted by plastics.
1: Plastic, for sure.
2: Petroleum mm-hmm. products are the base for many fertilizers. Many fertilizers are made out of petroleum. Well, then we're spraying the waxes and the different other kinds of petroleum directly on the food to make it last longer, which are acting like endocrine interrupters in our body, specifically treating our body like it's estrogen. And so it is impacting men's virility and their ability to reproduce. And so
1: I would go one step further, because I'm willing.
2: Okay, let's now, go.
1: Because our hormones impact so much of our whole body, our whole system, as you well know. A lot of people think it's just about reproductive. It's not. It impacts your brain. It impacts the way you think. It impacts the way you act. So if we have sperm count going down and we have male reproduction being impacted and the hormones, let's just say the impact on men is going to be in their behavior as well, and their attitudes and their willingness to take risk and do what men do. And we see that in behavior, don't we?
2: We do. And I was sitting with my friend just the other day at this cafe in San Antonio. And I looked around and I said, if an EMP or something hits right now and there's no power and nobody's car works, how many of the men around here are going to get their families to safety? And
1: Interesting.
2: It was a sad number, like based right? on our guesstimation,
1: observation,
2: based on my observations. But it is very, very interesting. And I think that it also, we have to understand that when there's all of these, you know, gun violence and there's this and there's that, our mental well-being impacts how we act in the world. And of course, there's porn and there's video games and other things that are impacting our mental health. But fundamentally, if we don't have good microbiome, then our brain is not working. And, you know, when you're very little in the and an embryo in the belly, in the uterus, the part that splits apart between your head and your gut, they're one piece and it splits apart. And so they're deeply connected, always have been. And mm-hmm. so that is why it's very, very important for us to have healthy gut. And that is something that's completely being destroyed by these chemicals. And so I don't think that we could even estimate how deeply bad the ripple effect of these chemicals are. And when you start to try to point it out, they're going to tell you it's correlation, not causation.
1: Right,
2: but we can't just keep drinking chemicals and thinking there's no impact. And that's not what God asks us to do. That is not what dominion is, I promise.
1: No, I'm with you. This is so fascinating and so important. And listen, we need to take a quick break. We're having a fantastic conversation with Molly Engelhardt. And I'm sure that you are leaning in, friend, because I know this listening community, you care about these issues. We'll be right back. Friends, did you know you can be part of an alliance that advances your God-given right to live and speak truth? Alliance Defending Freedom contends for the truth in law, public policy, and the public square. ADF is one of the nation's most respected and successful United States Supreme Court advocates, with various roles in 74 Supreme Court victories. Since 2011, ADF has represented parties in 15 victories at the Supreme Court on behalf of pastors, churches, religious organizations, college students, family-owned business, and pro-life pregnancy centers. We are so proud to have Alliance Defending Freedom as a sponsor of The Carrie Abbott Show. 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Today, more than ever, we need legal advocates who are committed to protecting religious freedom, free speech, marriage, the family, parental rights, and the sanctity of life. Our nation is going through a clear struggle right now, friends. 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
1: We are so honored to have Molly Engelhardt with us. She's a regenerative farmer and rancher, and she is very knowledgeable, as you can tell, about what's going into our food. She owned many restaurants in LA, was very successful as a vegan chef and restaurateur, and then changed the way she was thinking, which was a very costly move for her, by the way. And her story, you can go back to carrieabbott.com and just type her name in there, and you will be able to listen to her testimony, what God has done in her life. And Molly, I told you this the first time, but I'm so grateful for people like you who go through an authentic journey where you see things in a different way. You're willing to share that with other people. And you have been really thrust into the limelight in a sense where you are speaking to issues that impact nations. As a regenerative farmer, have you noticed from this administration any more support than previous administrations? And what is it that you're calling for? Because you've talked a little bit in the first segment about liability shields. In other words, legislatures passing laws where Monsanto and others are not able, or they're able to put it on a label somewhere, but the person who's playing in the park down the street never saw that label. And you're saying that's not good enough. And I agree with you. So first of all, as a regenerative farmer, are you feeling more support than previously?
2: As a regenerative farmer, no. As a mother, as a informed consent advocate, yes. Unfortunately, I think that DOGE did a lot of good things for getting rid of waste, but a lot of what they considered waste ripped the rug out from so many farmers, and especially small scale farmers that were providing food to schools, providing food to prisons. I have a friend who put millions of dollars into a mill to freshly mill flour for the local schools in Arizona, and they would be getting this freshly milled flour every week with all the nutrients still in it and feeding the kids. He spent $2 million and he was supposed to get 50% of that money back as a grant from the government. They had promised it. And that was ripped out from underneath him as wasteful spending with DOGE. And I say wasteful in quotation marks.
1: Yes.
2: So really I feel disappointed in the things that they chose to rip out from underneath people. I have another farm in California that I hold the note on the farm for the family because they were not able to get a loan in their name originally with their income and et cetera. And they had an amazing deal also feeding vegetable boxes to different families and being able to take SNAP, and there was a middleman and da da da da, and that got ripped away from them, and it's like $19,000 a month of income. Wow. And so I think that getting nutrient dense food to human beings should never be considered wasteful spending.
1: It's not. You're absolutely right.
2: I'm anti-government interference in so many things, but when we are doing the work to support local food getting to local people and not just expanding, ever expanding supply chains, that's never wasteful. And so I'm highly disappointed in the ways that those were ripped out. And I've been.
1: Do you think that it will change with the SNAP program changes and requirements? Because I know that's a major push now, is to get whole food and real food to kids.
2: I hope. But the thing is that I don't think we had to rip the rug out and make people sure. leave their farms in yeah. the interim yeah. to do that. And so I think that this almost $1 billion, $790 million dedicated to regenerative agriculture is a good start. But and Brooke Rollins, and they made a big deal about it. Mm-hmm. And I think having people, and I wrote about this in the Epoch Times, having regenerative agriculture spoke about at the highest levels of government, I think that that gets it more into the zeitgeist, gets it more into our yes. minds. And so yes. people are caring about it. But good. If I'm going to be honest, that's a tiny little drop in a bucket that they just held back from the money that Trump is subsidizing corn and soy. And he was subsidizing the soy farmers because they couldn't sell to China. But right. really, that's a fragile system. We shouldn't be growing all this soy for China. And then China's our greatest adversary. And then they don't want to buy it because of trade issues. We should be growing a diversity of food for Americans. We need Amen. To hunker down. We are in the 250th year of a nation. There has never been an empire that has stayed the empire in the world more than 250 years. Right now, we need to hunker down. We need to take care of ourselves. We need domestic oil. We need domestic security. We need secure borders. Food. But most of all, we need secure food, because yeah. in an emergency, right. it will be air, water, food. And we are not valuing our air and our water and our food. And I believe that small farms need to be treated like infrastructure, and feeding Americans American food should be a priority. And it is not currently a priority. And I am disappointed in that. And so
1: I voted for this administration.
2: Yes,
1: I join you in that disappointment. But this is why we're talking about it, because as you said, getting it into the conversation, people listening to this show and others who have influence, we are hoping and praying that this conversation, your articles, your books, and your colleagues and you who continue to find new advocates, we will keep talking about it, because we have to. Life is on the line, as you said so well in the first segment. Before our time ends, I do want to get clarity on something.
2: Yes, ma'am.
1: There are states passing laws, and Monsanto's going to the Supreme Court to try to get the right to not have to basically let people know what's in the chemical. How do we get rid of those laws that give them a pass? And also, how do we get rid of the chemicals? Because that really is the issue.
2: Yes, ma'am. So for clarity, they're not going to court to have us not know what's in the chemicals. They're going to court to say that if we disclose the risk on the label, then we can't be sued for causing harm.
1: Okay, like the vaccines. All right.
2: We have informed you.
1: Yes.
2: You know that it's
1: the liability's gone.
2: Mm-hmm. The liability is gone. But if I am a mother and I'm busy and I stop to get a pizza, and this is right now in this world we live in currently, this is not a future idea. 100% of conventional wheat is being sprayed, not just before they prepare the field with pre-emergence and all that. They are spraying chemicals on it to make it dry at a specific dye and dry so that they can harvest it at a specific time. And this is very efficient. Well, when they went to the EPA, because they knew they figured out this magic where we could spray it, kill the grain, and then harvest it 2 weeks later, they went to the EPA and they said, we need to change the parts per million of glyphosate in grains specifically. So it went up to like 30 parts per million from 2 parts per million. So vegetables are still at the 2 parts per million, but grains are at 30 parts per million. But that doesn't really make any sense. It's not, why would it be safer to eat more Roundup when you're having a pizza or bread or oatmeal than it is on carrots or zucchini? It doesn't make any sense, right? And so the reality is, we all have kids that eat too many carbohydrates because that's what kids love. And those carbohydrates are being sprayed with chemicals, and we do not have the right to fix that. And so I believe where we need to go with this is property rights. And I go over this in my article with the Epoch Times. Mm-hmm. But we as conservatives have always valued property rights. And why is it when it comes to GMOs and chemical agriculture, we do not honor property rights? If I, as a farmer, have drift that comes onto my field, I have a friend, his name is Bob. He grows old kamut. I watched a woman get on her knees in tears because his grain healed her son that had severe autism. He was 5 years old, nonverbal, still in diapers, and by 7 years old was verbal and out of diapers. Wow. And now is a teenager with a job and going to college. Wow. So that
1: so
2: story,
1: important.
2: But his field got drift from a neighbor's field in Montana, and he lost his ability to sell it to the European market because it was too high to be organic in the European market because of that drift. He is not entitled to that neighbor to have to pay for his crop. He is not entitled to anything. But if my neighbor's cow comes and tramples my greenhouse, he has to pay me for that. So I don't believe that organic farmers should have to give up 25 feet on all sides of their farm. I believe that it's the chemical sprayer that needs to be responsible. And once we put that liability, that if your pollen of your corn infects my corn with GMO, then you are accountable for my crop. If your chemicals get on my field, you are accountable for paying for my crop. Then it doesn't have to be that the government is making anybody do anything. Financially, it will be too much of a burden for the farmers to spray these chemicals because the impact they're having on their neighbors. But currently, we are not honoring those laws. So I think we need to go back to property rights.
1: Okay. Wow. This is such an important conversation. We need to end our time now with Molly Engelhardt. Thank you for joining me for your insights. We'll link people to the article. Friends, this is a big issue. We need to tackle it. We need to pray about it. And we'll see you next time.
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5: One mark of a true church is they preach the gospel. They tell you the truth about truth. That's why I'm here. And my job until the day I die is to preach the gospel. And that's same with you as believers. That doesn't have to be like what I'm doing. It can be individually. You're heralding, you're telling people the good news. And when they did that, they made many disciples, because when you preach the gospel in its totality, it means you're not embarrassed about it. You don't water it down. You just, you here's what the Bible says. The Holy Spirit then begins to work in that and begins to convict hearts. You are embarrassed about God's word and you dumb it down. The Spirit's, you're void of the Spirit's power in that message. Did you know Jesus spoke more about hell than heaven? He said, go and preach repentance. Repentance is a turning from sin and a turning to God. What we're basically saying is, I'm embarrassed about the cross. Oh, I'm not going to go there. I've told you before, I knew of churches who would tell their worship team, don't sing about the blood. And people get a little offended, new visitors. It's like, hello? Maybe they need to be convicted. Nothing but the blood of Jesus. What can wash away my sins? Nothing but, and that maybe that will convict them. Maybe that will change them. Maybe that will challenge them to repent and believe. When we honor God's word, he does something amazing. And that's why we built this church. One of the foundational pillars was the desperate need for absolute truth.
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8: I'm Ruth Kramer with Mission Network News. In the United States, September 11th, 2001 is forever etched into the minds of those old enough to remember the day. Al-Qaeda radicals drove hijacked passenger planes into the Twin Towers and the Pentagon, killing nearly 3,000 people. Steve Prince of Warrior Set Free says,
9: it's important that we remember how real evil is and never forget the sacrifice of the people that risked their lives to save those who were caught in the middle at Ground Zero and at the Pentagon.
8: FBI officials say 9/11 is still inspiring terrorists inside the U.S. today.
9: Our nation is so protected that we forget that terrorism is real and there's evidence that they're within our borders.
8: Pray for Warriors Set Free as it helps veterans and first responders process trauma and find healing that only Christ can offer. And Israeli teenagers grew in their relationships with Christ through Beit Hillel Congregation's ministry this summer. Students in the Summer for God Discipleship Program came to church daily to study the Word, pray, serve, and visit various New Testament sites across Israel. Pastor Israel Pakhtar said,
10: it was wonderful discipleship time, and I will pray for them that they will join youth meeting, continue to serve when they go to schools and studies, continue to serve, continue to minister. So pray for young generation of Israelis because it's a time to see young ones raising up.
8: Many students made friends and became more involved at church. They're asking for prayer to remain on fire for the Lord. Find your place in the story at missionnews.org. 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I'm Ruth Kramer.

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1: It's Crazy Money Day. Hi, I'm Chuck Bentley with My Money Life from Crown. An online story reminds me that money itself cannot solve man's problems. A homeless man named Ted was featured in a 2005 documentary. Filmmakers gave him $100,000, offered free financial coaching, and followed his journey with cameras. At first, life seemed to be turning around for Ted. He moved out from under a bridge into a motel, then into an apartment. From all outward appearances, he seemed to have gained stability and hope. But as the months passed, Ted stopped listening to the financial experts trying to help him. Gradually, the money disappeared. 6 months later, the money was gone, along with his apartment. He ended up living back where he started, under the bridge. It's a sobering reminder that money can create opportunity, but it can't create wisdom. Lasting financial change comes from developing new habits, embracing wise counsel, and learning to manage what God has entrusted to us. God's financial principles are not merely ideas to admire. 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When our habits change, our future can too. Now, do you need financial encouragement? 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
2: Wedge issues, they hit us every election. Are they at the doorstep for you? Hi, this is Dave Zanotti. Let's talk about it today on the Public Square. Surprising wedge issue in the 2026 elections. That wedge issue is data centers. Now, one group says if you say anything bad about data centers, you're working for the Chinese. Really? The other side says everything in data centers is absolutely wonderful. Don't worry about it. Another side says everything about data centers is the worst. We got to get rid of them. And now everyone is fighting it out. But what makes this really interesting is watching political consultants and campaigns wrestle with this. Because if you're running in a district where people don't want data centers, you're going to be against data centers. Pretty simple. All right, and particularly if you're a state rep, a state senator, or a member of Congress. If you're in a district where people are saying, maybe it's not such a bad idea, your position's going to change. This is an issue that has the power to swing on a vote, and that's because it's being focused on as a wedge issue. That's why wedge issues sometimes don't get the fair intellectual policy, even moral construct that they need to be fully understood. Data centers are complicated issues. You can make a case for both sides of that equation. Then how do you know which one should prevail? Sometimes it's an easy call. Sometimes it's a tough call. We're talking about data centers on the Public Square in our long format broadcast. If you'd like to hear that, just visit us at thepublicsquare.com. And you'll be hearing that, and there'll be a continuing ongoing series about this because this isn't going to go away easy. So to learn more about data centers, you can visit us right now and pick up the show called The Parties Are Broken. We begin the conversation there, and it will continue at thepublicsquare.com. I'm Dave Zanotti on The Public Square. Thanks for visiting.
3: Hi, I'm Dr. Andrew Farley, host of The Grace Message. Got a Bible question, struggling with a personal issue, wondering about a tricky verse? 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Ask anything, anytime, and experience the power. With biblical integrity. Welcome to today's show, folks. On the show, one asset that every investor has to reckon with at some point is what we might consider the home base. That's cash. We'll discuss this in just a moment. Looking forward to it, folks. Seth Udinski here with you, Sam Case in the control room, and your host, Mark Manila. Mark, good morning, brother.
4: Good morning, Seth. Good to be here this morning.
3: It sure is.
4: Think about that. Today is Thursday. It was Monday yesterday. Isn't that weird?
3: It's crazy. I know.
5: Time is that how that works?
3: When you're having fun.
4: It is.
3: Sam, absolutely.
4: And tomorrow is Focus Friday in overtime.
3: Can't wait for that. It's going to be fun. Hope you folks will be gearing up for that. Just a reminder, by the way, the best place to watch the show is financialissues.org/watch. That's where you get overtime, but you also get the full live show 1 hour every day, and you get to join our folks in the chat there. Already popping this morning. Good to see you all. And hey, join us on the phones right now as well, by the way, 610-363-1110. Again, 610-363-1110. Guys, let's jump right into it. Our topic of the day, cash as an asset class. So, Mark, how should FISM partners think about cash? Should we categorize it as an asset class as we might, technology or some other sectors, or should we think of it as something else entirely? And by the way, folks, just to clarify, we're not talking about physical cash that you're holding on hand necessarily. This would be the cash in your brokerage account or something else like that. So, Mark,
4: not the change in your pocket.
3: Exactly.
4: Absolutely. Cash is an asset class, and it's more of a defensive class, but it's not like equities where you're primarily thinking about return producing investment. Cash is a place as an asset class for defensive use and or preparation use. So strategic, think of it as a strategic asset. I guess that's the way I would look at it.
5: Mark, before we get into this, could you talk about the asset? What is an asset class? What are we talking about specifically?
4: Well, asset classes are different products that have very similar characteristics. For example, stocks. Stocks have similar characteristics, different all your different stocks. They have growth potential. They can have a little income potential with dividends. They have shared risk. You know, they have market risk. They have economic risk. They have internal risk. So that's a class in and of itself. Real estate could be another one. Real estate has different characteristics than the stock does. It's usually not as high of a flyer as a stock, as stocks can be as far as growth, but it does have growth potential, but it has risk. If it's rental property, then you also have income ability, but you have the risk, special risk that bonds don't have. So, and then bonds would be another asset class, and they have their own characteristics where it's a contractual lending process. So an asset class is just similar products that have similar characteristics. So you have stocks, bonds, you have real estate, you have different things like that, equities, fixed income, commodities. They all are different asset classes, and cash is one of those.
5: Makes sense.
4: So, you know, cash is there. The qualities of cash, the characteristics is it provides liquidity. Money's ready and available when you need it, and it reduces portfolio risk. So as we diversify our portfolio, there's times in the market, there's times in the economy and the market where you may want to be more defensive and protective. Well, you move to cash. It also provides opportunity capital, meaning you might, as you're pruning back your winners, you might want to just go to cash so it's instantly available when that next opportunity comes by. So, and it also prevents forced selling. For example, for some elderly people who are in retirement and they need regular income, if you are still convinced and comfortable with leaning higher towards growth, you may want to have a larger cash asset allocation so that for 2-3 months, if the markets are having a rough time, you don't have to sell something off at that point, but you have a cash buffer to continue your income. So cash can be a very strategic position.
3: Now, Mark, how might we go about this maybe differently if we choose to keep our cash portion of the investments in a money market type that might make 3% or so sitting there, or if it's just in like a really low yield savings type account, depending on what's available to us at our brokerage? Should we approach that differently if we're making a little more on it, or is it really kind of the same approach?
4: It's the same approach. It's just more intelligent.
5: Right.
4: I mean, if cash is going to be part of the portfolio anyway, you want it to be as productive as possible without incurring any more risk. Yeah. I mean, it just makes sense. Make idle cash productive. A competitive money market gives you the same liquidity that having cash in a checking or saving account does. It provides stability and then generates some income while you're waiting. So, you don't have to chase yields, though. The objective of cash allocation is still liquidity. It's capital preservation and availability. You don't worry about it. But if you have your cash account at your brokerage that's paying 0.000001% and you have the option of a money market that's paying 3%, well, this is a duh moment. Just move to the money market. Make sure your cash moves to the money market that's paying 3%.
5: Absolutely. Mark, where's the line? Do CDs count as cash, fixed income? Where do we draw the line?
4: No, they don't.
5: This is no longer cash. Okay.
4: No. CDs don't, because they have a lockup period and there's penalties for pulling the money out. You've erased some of the strategic ability of the cash asset there by locking it in. If you put in a CD, yes, you can get to it, but you're losing any interest. And some banks have some penalties against it. If you go in and you take it out within a certain amount of time, they'll actually charge you above and beyond any interest you earned. So you got to be careful about that. Fixed income, well, you've just introduced some risk into your asset that was not there with cash. Bonds do go up and down in prices. Yields do change. Companies, if it's corporate yields, if it's corporate bonds, you could lose all your money if they default or go bankrupt. So it's a different asset class when you go into bonds and CDs. Although CDs are very close to cash. And I think that you could find CDs that all they do is beat you up on taking away your last quarter of interest that you earned. So you're not going to lose a lot. But I found that it's easier to be in a money market on most brokerage platforms because you can set your money market up as automatic so that any cash that's in your account gets automatically moved to your money market account. And then when you buy things, let's say you find an opportunity and you go and you buy 100 shares of the stock, the money is there for it and you don't have to transfer it back and forth.
5: Absolutely. Now, Mark, here's a strategy question for us. Sleep factor, I think, is one of the big considerations when we think about how much cash we should have at one given time. But is there anything else that we should consider as we determine, okay, this is a time of volatility. Maybe I feel a little more nervous, so I'm going to go a little heavier in cash. What should we consider as we make the decision of how heavy we are in cash at one time?
4: I think it's really important that we realize that this is a strategy. We're not moving out of fear. We're stewards. We're not just investors. We're godly stewards. And this is investment stewardship. So we don't move from fear. We don't move from greed. We move from strategy. And that strategy is to honor God with all we have, including our investments. So when we move to cash, it's a strategic movement. I think I saw a couple of people in the chat already talking about how they're looking at this election time as maybe this is a time to start increasing their asset allocation to cash. Well, absolutely. Any economic struggles that could cause the markets to be pulling back, and we're starting to see some of that right now where money is moving quickly out of technology, not causing it to crash. Well, some of the stocks are taking a real beating, even though they're good, strong stocks. But if you had been with us at the beginning of the year and you listened and we kept saying prune those back, lock in those gains that you're getting in this area. If you had done that, you may have a little extra cash. Well, we have some economic situations that can affect the markets, including the bond markets, as we're seeing. Iran, election period, and it wouldn't hurt to have a little extra cash. So after the election, with these opportunities pop up, when the conservative, fiscally responsible people get into Congress, get into the Senate, get in the House, and the United States lights up with glee, we can get involved with it. You might have a difference of opinion on that, though. The number here is 610-363-1110, 610-363-1110. I'd love to hear your opinion about cash and how to use it and how you use it. Don't be shy about calling in. 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
7: 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Sam, I know our chat is popping this morning, and we got some good comments in there about this.
8: Oh, they sure are. You know, Mark was talking in the last segment about how this isn't a fear-based thing, storing up cash as an asset. It's just a strategy. And frankly, Mark, I think the people in the chat are way ahead of you. They're already doing this. George from North Carolina says, I'm glad to hear this, Mark. I have too much sitting on the sidelines right now, but I just don't see many stocks that suit my fancy. So he's right on target.
0: Absolutely. Yeah, it's hard to find good stocks when we've had an overvalued market now for quite a long time. Even on the pullbacks, when you have stocks pulling back, you know, 10% and they're still way overvalued, there's an issue in the market. So we have to be careful, and this is where cash comes in. It allows us to earn a little bit while we're sitting there waiting for those opportunities of a financial issue steal type product.
7: That's awesome. Mark, here's a question for you. How do we avoid the temptation to be like the wicked, lazy servant from Matthew 25 who buried his master's money when it comes to cash accumulation? Because I could even see, okay, maybe there's a question here of, well, if I'm accumulating cash, you know, say before an election, am I being like the wicked, lazy servant? Or is there a way to do that wisely where we're not doing it out of greed or fear?
0: Yeah, I don't believe Matthew 25 teaches that holding cash is wrong. I don't think that's what it's saying. The wicked servant, he had a problem, and it wasn't simply that the money wasn't invested aggressively. His problem was that fear, this is the key, that fear caused him to do nothing with what he was entrusted with.
8: So, and it wasn't momentary fear. It consumed his whole mindset.
7: Yeah.
8: You know, it's not like he made a momentary mistake. It's his whole life was fear.
0: Right. There can be really legitimate reasons for holding cash. Strategic reasons. Cash can reduce risk. It can preserve capital. It can do many different things. But just putting stuff into cash because you don't want to have to make a decision because you're afraid to make a decision. That's just being unwilling to work or refusing to put God's resources to a productive end. I really think that a faithful steward asks, why am I holding it? And what's the purpose of holding it in cash? So that's a big different thing. I really think we need to look at stewards don't manage from fear. They manage from purpose. big difference. You know, fear is, the definition of fear is lack of trust in God. That is my definition of fear. When we have fear, if our God is the God of the Bible, the one that says that he will care for us, that he will protect us, he'll give us everything we need to overcome the trials and the tribulations in our life or to endure them, you know, then we have to believe that. If we don't, then we have fear in our life. And we don't move, a good steward doesn't move for fear. And I also would like to say something that probably a lot of people don't want to hear. Patience, being patient in the market isn't laziness. I mean, it can be. People can be lazy in their portfolio. But in general, good patience means you're waiting for the right time and the right product before you just jump in. People who knee-jerk react in the market are usually ones who lose the most money in the market. So, you know, the bottom line is faithfully use what the master has entrusted to you. The danger isn't cash sitting still for a little bit. The danger is a steward who stopped stewarding what was entrusted.
8: The danger is you.
0: Yeah, the danger is you.
7: That makes sense. 610-363-1110. Last question here, Mark. A couple folks in our chat are wondering, not the last question of the show, by the way, folks. So show up, but the last question of this conversation. A couple folks, Mark, are wondering, are money market funds, which, you know, we were talking about cash equivalents, are they FDIC insured, Mark?
0: If they're through, most money market funds are FDIC insured. Even some of them at the brokerages, because the brokerages will use banks for their money market accounts. So yeah, they can be both SPIC and FDIC. SPIC is the insurance you get at your brokerage to protect against fraud and collapse and things like that. 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
7: Awesome. Great stuff. Thank you, Mark. Folks, give us a call. The number is 610-363-1110. Mark, here's a good question, switching topics. So Marshall is 62 years old. He's saying, I'm debt-free. I got an emergency fund plus savings. My wife and I have extra money to invest. That's awesome, Marshall. Great job. He says, can you explain, Mark, why ETFs and mutual funds are more hands-off than a regular investment account? Because of my schedule, my time's limited, and I'm leaning toward more of the fund asset allocation. And if I adopt that, what's the difference between buying the funds, say, through a Timothy plan or buying them directly through Fidelity? So there's a couple layers to that there, Mark.
0: Yeah. Well, Marshall, I think you're thinking the right way. The first distinction I'd like to make is that an ETF or mutual fund isn't really an alternative to an investment account. They are a product. They're a different type of product than an individual stock. It's an investment that you hold inside your account, okay? So ETF, a stock, a bond, different types of products. A mutual fund, different types of product. What makes it more hands-off is that owning individual stocks is that you're buying when you buy an individual stock, generally you have to do the research or you get the information from someplace like Financial Issues who does the research for you, but you still have to decide, is this something that I agree with? Is this something that I trust? Is this something I'm comfortable with? When you go to an ETF or a mutual fund, oftentimes they're either indexed ETFs, so there's a lot of index ETFs, which mean they're not really managed. They just follow an index like the S&P 500 or the Dow, something like that, or they are managed. And a lot of them, I would say the majority of mutual funds out there are managed by either a single person or a group of people who take all the money people put into this mutual fund, and then they take it and they go buy many, many different stocks, bonds, or different assets, depending on the prospectus of that mutual fund or that ETF. So effectively, it helps you not have to dig in and do all the work. You just find the mutual fund that fits what you're trying to do. Now, Timothy Plan is a company that creates these kind of products, ETFs and mutual funds, for those people who don't want to have to manage them, pick the individual stocks themselves. And they do it in a way that makes it simple. So you can buy Timothy Plan ETFs or mutual funds through a brokerage account or direct at the fund like you were talking about. And there's really no different there unless the brokerage account you're using charges you for the buy and sell of them, which the Timothy plan won't, because the same internal expenses will be at both places. The The brokerages are just a distributor of those products like they are individual stocks and whatnot. So, Marshall, if you don't have the time to be doing it all, then you could even, Timothy Plan even makes some mutual funds that makes it real easy. They're called asset allocation type mutual funds. They have one that's made for conservative investors, and they have one that's made for more growth investors, a little more aggressive. And in that, they include all the different asset classes, all the different sectors of the economy, and they're buying all these stocks and investments within them and managing those for you. So with one purchase, you can have a fund that does it all for you. And you can do that at your brokerage. You could do it at your online brokerage. You could do it direct at Timothy Plan. And effectively, when you do it there, you're actually going through a brokerage there too, because the Timothy Plan can't sell you directly, but they all mutual fund companies that I know of start a brokerage that they can then utilize to help you get into their funds.
7: Absolutely. Marshall, for you and for anyone who's wondering, maybe you're thinking, I might want to reach out to the Timothy Plan. I'd give them a call at their shareholder services number. Mark, that number is 1-800-662-0201. You can tell them that Mark Manila sent you also, for sure. Yeah,
0: absolutely. And if you didn't remember that number, it's 1-800-TIM-PLAN.
7: Perfect. Easier. That's why he's here. That's great. Thanks for that, Mark. Well, no, that's really good. You know, Mark, I have often wondered as well, and I'm someone, I don't mind telling our listeners this, I have a 403B through the ministry that is in mutual funds. That's kind of more, a little bit, you can call it hands off. And then I've got my regular investments, my Roth IRA following the, growth model. And that one's a little more hands on. But I like your explanation there, Mark, of even if you have the ETF or the mutual fund, and that's kind of the way that you're going. It's not like you're just setting it and forgetting it. You're still a steward over that. But it's managed a little differently, I guess.
0: Well, absolutely. And depending on the type of ETF or mutual fund you use. For example, Timothy Plain has small cap ETF. They have a large mid cap ETF. They have a growth free cash flow ETF. All these are a little bit different, and they're made not to be used in and of themselves, they can be, but to be combined with other ones to build out your asset allocation, depending on where you're at in life, your sleep factor, all the regular things that we've talked about in the past. Then they also have fund of funds that I talked about that are totally managed for you if you're a conservative investor or a growth investor, that kind of thing. So you need to know what you own always. And then if time changes or the managers changes and you don't like the direction they're going, you can always move to a different fund or expand the funds that you're holding.
7: Great stuff. Marshall, it's a great question, brother. Appreciate that. Mark, real quickly here, before we say goodbye to our half hour crew, the markets yesterday rose. It was a miracle. They actually rose. Wall Street saw its first winning day of the week. Wednesday's closing bell saw the Dow and the S&P each up about 0.5% or so. Same with the NASDAQ, actually. The Russell 2000 small caps was the big winner. Mark, I remember someone said that maybe small caps might be a good move. I can't remember who it was. Oh, wait, it was you. You said that. And look at that. Look at what we're seeing.
0: Look,
7: it's amazing.
0: At that.
7: Yeah. How funny.
8: We call them the man, the myth, the mark for a reason.
7: Right. That's right.
0: You know, they've been out of favor for so long. It really blew me away because most of my life in the investment community, small caps, and historically, if you go back and do historic references on small company stocks, historically, over time, they outperform mid and large cap funds. Well, for the last 10 years, they didn't do that, which is really bizarre. So now they're coming back in favor. And just remember, every large cap started as a small cap.
7: Yep. Exactly right. There you go. Pre-market's looking fine this morning as well. I'm seeing green in the major indices, at least. Oil's green too, so we don't like that as much. But you can't win them all, Mark, I guess.
0: That's right. Hey, if you got to leave us, sorry to see you go, but you could go to financialissues.org and join us for the full show. We'd love to see you there. That way you could join in the chat as well. And you could look at the different tools that are available to all the partners if you're not a partner. And you could join and become a partner there. 610-363-1110. Did you know that an unborn baby's heart beats at an average of 120 times every minute? That steady rhythm, that precious sound, that's the sound of life. Preborn partners with local pregnancy clinics across the nation to help mothers choose life, providing free ultrasounds, counseling, and the gospel of Jesus Christ. When an abortion-minded mother hears that sound, 80% of the time, they choose life. For $28, you can sponsor a life-saving ultrasound and share the hope of the gospel with a mother facing an unplanned pregnancy. 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And today, I want to encourage you to give to the amazing work of Preborn. 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
7: Folks, a reminder for you, tomorrow, Friday, always a fun day at the ministry. 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We also have Bible study early in the morning. If you want to get up early with me, we'll be looking at the book of Jonah. Actually, we're closing our Jonah series tomorrow, looking at it through the lens of the story of the prodigal son. I'm really excited for that. I hope you'll join us tomorrow morning for Bible study.
8: We just pamper them on Fridays.
7: I know.
0: We start the weekend with a bang. It's all about them. They deserve to be pampered. Think about all the people in the chat and all the people that join us every day. They come in and make this show exciting. They deserve to be pampered.
8: Oh, I'm not complaining. I'm just pointing it out.
7: You're not wrong, Sam. Yeah. Speaking of our chat, guys, Justin with a great question here from Texas. He's saying, do small caps do good in bear markets? What do you think, Mark?
0: Well, you know, I think that's an excellent question. In fact, I let them know in the chat that I just love Justin's questions. You know, here's something that's going to surprise you. The small caps, maybe not if you've been studying the markets for any time, but small caps are much more volatile in the shorter, even sometimes in the midterm, than large and mid caps historically. But in the long term, they're even more stable than bonds. Let me explain. With a small cap, if you look at every 10-year period, except for the last one, if you look at every 10-year period, going back to when the beginning of the markets, when they started tracking these kind of things, if you look at any one-year period, you could see a deviation of positive, let's say positive, I'm making these numbers up because I don't have them in front of me, but they're going to be very close. Positive 30% to negative 30% for small caps, where large caps, mid caps, and bonds wouldn't have as wide of a deviation in their volatility, okay? So You look at that and you say, wow, these are high risk. You could, you know, drop by up to 30% or more. But on average, you know, that you're looking at that. But if you go out to 10-year period, there's no 10-year period. I'm not, except for the last 10 years, and I'm not sure about the last 10 years. I got to update my numbers, but there's no 10-year period where you could have lost money in small caps. In fact, the lowest performing 10-year period was better than the best performing bond period, 10-year bond period. So effectively, time changes the dynamics of the way you're looking at things. That's one of the reasons why we look at the longer term concept of investing, not because we're going to hold something forever, but because what happens is in the longer term, you're on a roller coaster ride all through that. But historically what happens is the peaks really outweigh the valleys with the small caps over longer term than they do with bonds or real estate or mid caps or large caps.
7: Makes a lot of sense, Mark. Justin, that's a good question. You know, Mark, Justin's question sort of came out of a little bit of a conversation that was going on in the chat about fear. And I thought it was really fascinating because some of the folks were bringing up the fact, and they weren't disagreeing with you by any stretch, but they were saying, you know, there is also maybe we can call it a healthy fear of, you know, seeing danger and running from it. That's actually in, you know, scripture that, you know, a prudent man sees danger and runs from it. But Mark, right. That's not
8: there's
7: the
8: a reason the wise
7: about,
8: man
7: right?
8: builds his house on the rock.
7: Yeah.
8: You know?
7: Yeah, absolutely. It seems to me, Mark, like the point that you made in the chat of, you know, fear. I can't even remember exactly what it was, but you had said it perfectly, Mark. You know that
0: fear is good. Letting it make your decisions is bad. We don't react from fear. Fear can be a reality. It can be a giant polar bear in the woods coming at you and you can't see it and it's making noise. Or as Sam said, it could just be a rabbit hopping around. If you let your fear make your decision, then you run away no matter what and you go hungry because you had a rabbit you could have eaten instead of being eaten by the bear.
8: And it's almost always a rabbit or it's a bear I just made up in my mind.
0: Yeah, exactly. Yeah. And that's the thing. That's why we have to turn to God. That is so important to stewardship. We need to be focused on the Lord. I know a lot of people out there are saying, Mark, you say that so much, but it doesn't mean much to me. Well, here's what it means. If you're afraid, if you have fear, oftentimes the best thing to do is to turn and face the fear. And what you find out, it's just like a big shadow. If any of you remember the cartoon Pinky and the Brain at the beginning of that, there's this giant monster shadow on the Empire State Building, and it goes the size of the Empire State Building, and it looks very scary and everything. And then the camera of the cartoon moves back, and it turns out to be a mouse, you know, with a rabbit holding a flashlight on a mouse that's causing the shadow to go up. Don't let your fears drive you. Let your trust in the Lord drive you. Don't be foolish. If something is dangerous, you move away from it. You see what's coming. Don't let fear make that decision for you, though. Let the data in the markets, let the information make the decisions for you and your faith and the wisdom from above. Don't let fear drive your decisions. Don't let greed, the same thing with greed. Greed is just fear, but in the opposite direction is fear of missing out.
7: There it is. Well said, Mark. Really good stuff. Mark, here's a question from Pete. And by the way, folks, you can chime in 610-363-1110.

0: Mark, that's why he's asking the question. He knew you'd have
1: the
0: answer.
1: I did the research for you. And Pete, I think your concern is legitimate. And we always want to be data-driven, as I just, we don't want to be fear-driven. We also don't want to be legalistic and say, you know, Corning, at one time in your life, you said this, therefore you get to stand in the corner the rest of your life. That's not the way we are here. We want to know what this company is doing as why as well, and why as well. But I want to make something really that I think is important. I can't substantiate that Corning is currently using human fetal stem cells. What I can substantiate is that Corning is actively promoting stem cell research and developing and market products specifically designed to support it. They have a whole line of products specifically. Now, these aren't products that like, oh, well, that's a pair of scissors or a scalpel or a lighting system that can be used in any lab or any hospital. No, these are products and that are designed specifically to help stem search. Stem cell research product lines. So that alone tells me they're involved in stem cell. They may not be utilizing the stem cells directly, but what they are doing is creating the products and the services that these companies need who are to be able to do their research. So it's not like some other medical supply company that makes gauze and gauze is used somehow in the stem cell research lab. These are products and services developed specifically for stem cell. That then brings me to the bottom line with, unless Corning, this is an active business emphasis, not simply an old research connecting 20 years ago. So I absolutely want to stay away from them.
2: Absolutely, Mark. Yeah, that's good stuff. Another interesting question about a specific stock, Mark, that we may or may not want to stay away from. Gordon is 73 years old. He said, I was looking for Angel Studios on the buy list and nothing came up. And I was wondering why that is. Why is that, Mark?
1: Well, you know, Gordon, thanks for that. You know, we have a lot of great things that Christians do. We have great Christian artists in the film arts and in the music arena, but way too often they get led astray. This didn't happen, so far as I know, with Angel. They're still biblically responsible.
3: They are clean.
1: Yeah,
3: they are clean.
1: Yeah, yeah. So, but that's not the reason they're not on our list. Remember, we do two things here, two absolutely necessary things to be on our buy list. One, you have to be honoring God with what you do, or at the very least, not dishonoring God by embracing or creating products or services that go against biblical principles of love, of God's love. That's the first. It has to be BRI responsible. It has to be biblically responsible. The second is it has to be a good investment. And that's where Angel Studios begins failing us. Angel Studios lost money, approximately $23 million in the second quarter this year. The six-month loss was approximately $37 million. At June 30th, the company had approximately $48 million in cash, but $74 million of notes payable. So total liabilities are exceeding their assets. They're leaving shareholders' equity at approximately negative $29 million. So I don't think that I'm comfortable investing in a company that is not ran well, and they're seeing the losses and they haven't been able to overcome them, especially in an industry that has such high margins and has such ability to produce cash. So at this point, though I respect a lot of what they're doing and their movies have gotten better, they're not profitable yet. We want both for it to be on the financial issues buy list. It has to have the financial issues deal, the ability to produce that money in the future and be BRI responsible. So I hope that answers your question on that. That's why we don't buy that stock. Not because of what the company stands for. We're proud of that. 610-363-1110. Got 15 minutes to get that call in. Jim will be with you when we come back from this break. Welcome to Financial Issues. What's on your mind this morning?
4: I've been a partner for over 9 years. Have been doing great with the stock model. I could not be doing this without FISM.
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10: 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Mark, why don't we go to the phones and talk to Jim? Jim's calling from Florida.
11: Let's do that. Jim, welcome to Financial Issues. Glad you're joining us today. What's
12: well,
11: on your
12: good
11: mind?
12: Good morning to you all. I watch the program daily, so when I called in, they didn't say anybody was in the queue, so I didn't want to take up anybody's time, but I noticed watching the program I do, they have a little ticker tape that goes across the bottom of it. And one of the things they listed was Bessette. He even thinks, and this is a quotation off of the screen, that the debt is really scary. Well, well, we talked before how between Obama, Trump, and Biden, over those, 16 years, they added $28 trillion to the debt. Well, I noticed in the first year of Trump's new administration, we added $2 trillion to the debt. Now, I don't know if people know how much $1 trillion is, but to spend $1 trillion, you have to spend over $30,000 every second of every minute of every hour of every day for a whole year. So we added two more trillion. That's why it jumped up to $40 trillion. Yeah. So that means we were spending over $60,000 of every minute of every hour of every day of money we didn't have. And that's how we added it all up. And now we've got $40 trillion in debt.
11: Yeah, isn't that scary? And you know what I love about Bessette is that he actually is speaking the truth. He must watch the show, Jim. That's all I can figure out is because we've been preaching about this for so long. This could be the death of America is our debt. It could be what destroys our economy. It could be what destroys the world economy if we don't get this debt under control. But Jim, think about this. I like old Westerns. I know this is going to sound really strange and outside of everything, but I love old Westerns. I just enjoy watching them for some reason. And one of the things you'll see in every Western movie is a stagecoach that the horses go crazy and they're running down the road and you know, there's some lady in the back of the stagecoach screaming, and the hero comes riding alongside and jumps on the wagon and starts pulling on the reins and starts trying to stop it. But it can't stop immediately. It just can't. There's momentum there. The horses would fall over themselves and everybody would be killed. So it slows down over the next quarter mile or half mile. The Trump administration inherited one of the worst situations I can ever think about, where we saw trillions of dollars pumped into our economy made out of nowhere, which caused the inflation, where we saw debt go through the ceiling like never before. Well, that debt spending, they have been pulling on the reins gently to slow down the wagon as much as they could by going after the fraud and waste. They have been building an economy so our GDP grows. When the GDP grows, then that causes more tax revenues to help offset the spending that's going on in Congress. He has been berating, this administration has been yelling at the Senate and the House to get their act together on this and have been putting forth different budgets. Now, granted, he did increase different budgets, but we're at a war at the same time. So he had all this perfect storm stuff coming down on top of them while they're trying to put this into effect. Yet, you know, if you look at the first year of the Trump administration here, they actually did reduce the deficit spending. They actually did do that, but with the war and everything else, it's come back roaring. So here's my thought, Jim, and maybe I'm wrong, but I have hope in this administration because I have hope in God, and they're just saying the right things and they're doing the right things. Oftentimes, if you try to just change everything overnight, it causes economic distress to the point of major economic catastrophes. They're putting everything in place so that it can go in the right direction. Now, will that happen before the end of the year? I don't know. We're seeing a lot of the factories come online. Didn't I just hear that one of the major tech firms opened a new factory, opened it, and it's up and running already in Texas? We're seeing all these factories come back from overseas. We're onshoring a lot of stuff. Our economy is incredible. And Besant agrees with that too. It's our debt that's a problem. And I believe they're looking at that. I believe all aspects of this administration is looking at that and doing everything they can to correct it without taking us off the rails, without slamming on the brakes and causing the train to just derail totally. I think they're going to be doing it. And my guess is before the end of this year, we're going to see some impact of that. I may be wrong, but that's what I'm looking for.
13: Hey, Jim, let me just jump in for a second and tell you, I think you would really benefit from reading Mark's article. And you make great points, by the way, brother. But Mark just penned an opinion piece in Town Hall called Debt, the New Altar of America. And he gives great depth into this stuff. You can find that, Jim, on our Financial Issues newsroom. If you go there, it's the top article there. It's called Debt, the New Altar of America. I just wanted to throw that in there to you, brother. But sorry, Jim, go ahead.
12: Okay. Well, I might check that out. When I went to college, I went to a business school. I went to a major business school. The major I had to take essentially required you to take a minor in economics. So I had more than just a passing knowledge of economics.
11: That was wise of your college to make you do that. It's hard to do business if you don't understand economics.
12: Well, my major was quantitative systems analysis. So,
11: okay.
12: But anyway, I noticed we passed another continuing resolution. I think that's what, the 29th, the 30th, who knows? And just one more thing back on the budget. If we were to pass a budget that, a balanced budget, even if we balance a balanced budget, which would, of course, include the debt. So we've got $40 trillion in debt. At 2.5%, if you average that out over the 2, the 5, the 10, the 30 years, security.
11: No, it's a couple trillion dollars.
12: You would still be draining $1 trillion out of that. That means $1 trillion not going to buy planes, not to buy bridges, not to buy anything. So the trickle-down economics or whatever you want to call it, we've got a long way to go. And
11: yes, we do.
12: I just don't see it happening. So,
11: if it doesn't, then the alternative is worse, Jim. The alternative is we go into a major recession or a depression. The dollar loses its value around the world as a currency of trade. That causes us to be printing more, causing massive inflation. It could take us 10 years, 20 years to dig out of that if they don't get it under control. Absolutely. I think one of our friends, Kevin Freeman, talks about this in his new book. I forget the name. What's the name of that new book?
13: Pirate Money? Is that it?
11: No, the new one, the Four Horsemen.
13: Yeah.
11: He talks about one of the horsemen is actually the debt. And that's got to get under control. If it doesn't, we cannot do it. And we can't just grow our way out of that debt. I know that this administration says that they're going to grow our way out of the debt by increasing the GDP. That's only a relative strength thing. Well, it's not only a relative strength thing, but what happens is if you grow domestic if you grow the economy, what happens is you have more revenues and that can go. Well, that doesn't stop the deficit spending. It just offsets it a little bit. And then you have debt a little less. If GDP grows and debt becomes less of a ratio to it, it feels better, but it's still there. We got a lot of things to do, but they're pulling as many levers as possible. My hope is, and I'm not gonna give them any slack. They got to get on it. They got to do this. They have to. I'm very upset and have been for years with our House of Representatives not doing their job. They're lazy and they're more interested in being reelected than they are governing our country and getting their balanced budget done. Before you can have a balanced budget, Jim, you have to have a budget. They don't have a budget. You know, we ought to, there's so many laws that could be passed. What if you passed a law that you can't spend any more than you took in last year? That alone would change the things.
12: That's what most states require. They require a balanced budget. But like exactly. I told you, even if we passed a balanced budget, in that budget would still be that $1 trillion to just pay the interest on the $40 trillion we already owe. So
11: right. Right. And then there's $2 trillion of the of waste and fraud that's going on every year. If we got rid of that, those things, I mean, imagine the money this country would have to do great things with, wonderful things, help people, help other countries grow the economies. I mean, it's just incredible. Jim, you're absolutely right. Thank you so much for your call. I really appreciate that. You know what I also appreciate is that we are stewards. That's what we're all about. You're a steward. I'm a steward. Everybody who participates with us, our partners are stewards. The goal of stewardship is to honor God and all we do with everything that is God's, and that's everything, that including you and me and everything he's entrusted to us. Our citizenship is part of that. We need to elect the right people. We can call them spineless weasels in the House. We can make fun of them. We can, you know, we can get upset about it. We can go on rants. But if we're not doing our job of citizenship by electing the right people, then it's our fault. It's your and my fault. Let's get the right people in. And those of you out there who have the ability to be a great House of Representative rep or a senator that do have the faith, that do have the beliefs we have, it's time for you to stand up and let us elect you too. You know, got me on a rant at the end of the show, gentlemen. I can't
13: perfect
11: believe they did that. Jim,
13: well,
11: I want to thank everybody for being with us. Thank you for loving the Lord so much. And it's because we love the Lord that we want this country to work right, because it's his country. He's entrusted it to us. It's his stock market. He's entrusted it to us. Let's use it properly. Thank you for loving the Lord. Thank you for investing with biblical integrity. Look forward to seeing you tomorrow on Focus Friday in Overtime. God bless everyone.
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18: I'm Ruth Kramer with Mission Network News. In the United States, September 11th, 2001 is forever etched into the minds of those old enough to remember the day. Al-Qaeda radicals drove hijacked passenger planes into the Twin Towers and the Pentagon, killing nearly 3,000 people. Steve Prince of Warriors Set Free says,
19: it's important that we remember how real evil is and never forget the sacrifice of the people that risked their lives to save those who were caught in the middle at Ground Zero and at the Pentagon.
18: FBI officials say 9/11 is still inspiring terrorists inside the U.S. today.
19: Our nation is so protected that we forget that terrorism is real and there's evidence that they're within our borders.
18: Pray for Warriors Set Free as it helps veterans and first responders process trauma and find healing that only Christ can offer. And Israeli teenagers grew in their relationships with Christ through Beit Hillel Congregation's ministry this summer. Students in the Summer for God Discipleship Program
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20: 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I'm Ruth Kramer.
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15: History was made on today's date. Stay tuned for an American Minute with Bill Federer.
22: He had been Chief Justice of the Michigan Supreme Court, Dean of the University of Michigan Law School, and President of the American Bar Association. His name was Thomas Cooley, and he died this day, September 12, 1898. His legal commentaries made a major impact on law in America. In his General Principles of Constitutional Law, Thomas Cooley wrote, "It was never intended by the Constitution that the government should be prohibited from recognizing religion, or that religious worship should never be provided for. The Christian religion was always recognized in the administration of the common law of the land."
15: This has been an American Minute with Bill Federer. 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
25: What were people and the world like before the great flood of Noah's day?
26: Man lived in paradise. We were designed to live about 1,000 years. Think of the number of children you could produce over 1,000-year lifespan. Maybe you don't want to think about
27: that. No, I don't think that. Wow.
26: But also think about what you could learn and accomplish if you lived to be 1,000 years old in perfect health and had all your mental faculties direct from the fresh gene pool of God.
25: This is Bob Boyd.
27: And Jerry Boyd.
25: This is Issues in Education. Most people are taught that a worldwide flood covering the whole world was just a myth, that saving all the species of animals on Earth in Noah's Ark was just a fable.
27: But there is scientific evidence for the flood. One is the Grand Canyon.
25: Our guest is Dr. Frank Sherman, a zoologist and spokesman for the Institute for Creation Research.
27: Dr. Sherman, how did the great flood of Noah's day create the magnificent Grand Canyon?
28: After the flood, the North American continent was pretty much inundated with residual Genesis flood water. And so we believe a Grand Canyon was formed very rapidly, sculpted out of the area there in northern Arizona in a very short period of time, not too long ago. Nobody saw a Grand Canyon form, but there is a very viable scientific explanation that just happens not to agree with the evolutionary interpretation of these alleged millions of years years of Colorado River carving out Grand Canyon.
27: Originally, God did not make the Grand Canyon the way we see it today. It's a result of God's judgment and yet also his mercy. But what do you think it looked like before the flood? Was it just one big mountain or what?
28: Well, the Genesis flood lasted for approximately a year. During that year, there was incredible tectonic and hydraulic activity. In other words, earthquakes, water coming up from the waters below, as Scripture teaches. Through all of this, you find great amounts of sediments. These sediments were laid down in the space of the year-long flood. The floodwaters receded with a lot of dammed up residual flood water in massive post-flood lakes. For some reason, this dam failed and water came racing out in a great deluge, carving out Grand Canyon in an extremely short period of time.
0: How would you say the evolutionists understand the creation of the Grand Canyon, and how is that different from the evidence that you found in the canyon?
28: The evolutionist will say this canyon was formed by Colorado River over millions and millions of years, grain by grain of sediment being carved out by the Colorado River, and we have Grand Canyon today. The creationist looks at Grand Canyon and says, God judged this planet with a worldwide flood, and so with these vertical walls at Grand Canyon, they must have been carved out very rapidly. You don't get vertical walls, these sheer cliffs that you see at Grand Canyon, through the slow, gradual, erosional process of Colorado River. If you want to see a slow, gradual process, look at the Mississippi River Valley. Those are very, very worn off and shallow portions of the shoreline. Not so with Grand Canyon. But let me just say, Paul Reeser, writing in Associated Press, gave a story about a great Grand Canyon being found not here on Earth, but on Mars. And what was their conclusion? It was formed rapidly in a very short period of time.
27: Tell us a little bit about the fossil record. How does that prove creation as opposed to evolution?
28: If somebody says to me, Frank, what's your best evidence for creation? I would answer as a scientist, the fossil record is some of the best evidence for creation. Because the first time, for example, you find bats in the fossil record, they're 100% bats. First time you find birds, they're 100% birds. Dinosaurs have always been dinosaurs. So the missing links are still missing.
27: Sure, we don't see transitional forms. And do not these birds or rabbits or whatever fossilize as well? What does that mean?
28: A dinosaur or a person, floodwaters are going to tear them apart. When we find bones of bunny rabbits or dinosaurs, they're usually torn up and it takes an expert to determine what it belonged to.
27: Oh, now, that makes sense.
0: Listen to this. The most sobering words in all human history are these from Genesis chapter 6. The Lord said, I will destroy man whom I have created from the face of the earth. God was grieved that he'd even made man, and his heart was filled with pain and grief about what he was going to do. But with those words came these words. But Noah found grace. He found favor in the eyes of the Lord.
27: What made God so grieved that he had ever even made man? What was there about Noah that God wanted to save and to protect?
0: Our guest is Tom Dooley, author of The True Story of Noah's Ark.
27: Tom Dooley, I like your word true in there. That is so significant because you want people to know it's the true history and not a fable.
1: Absolutely. It's really important that we know the true story of Noah's Ark because it is a magnificent, wonderful story of how God judges, but not only how God judges, but how he redeems. And the story of Noah's Ark has been relegated to really nothing more than the children's Sunday school class. We sort of gloss over the fact that God did destroy the entire world with a flood because of the unbridled wickedness. As a matter of fact, the Bible says, because of the wickedness, violence, evil, and corruption in the hearts of all mankind. In other words, these people never had one good thought, and they had lost their ability to even make a choice for good.
27: And it's unfathomable that only 8 people were deemed worthy to survive the flood.
1: We don't know, actually, if 7 of those folks were actually deemed worthy. We only know, the Bible only talks about one guy, and that's Noah. And it was Noah alone who was found righteous, and because of Noah's righteousness, God redeemed him and his whole household, and therein lies a tremendous hope. The Lord is not going to allow us to continue to destroy ourselves and our culture because he loves America. Now, we may have to go through some very,
26: very difficult places to get our country back on track and actually become one nation under God. As a matter of fact, our prayer around here, Bob Jerry, for years has been, Lord, do whatever you need to do to make us one nation under God. And that's a very stout prayer because we're way off course.
27: We are way off course.
26: The Bible says, as in the days of Noah, so shall it be in the days of the coming of the Son of Man. Let me ask you a question. How close do you think we might be today to how it was in Noah's day? And of course, the universal answer is we're there. I mean, we're there. But for God and for the remnant of God's people, I believe God stays his hand. But I think we cannot continue to go down the path of complete hedonism, self-indulgence, trying to get God on our agenda instead of us getting on his agenda.
27: We also have this remnant, people that love the Lord, so there's more than just one, more than Noah today.
26: Hallelujah.
27: Yeah.
25: Let's get a little bit into the ark here. How long did it take to build?
26: Somewhere between 105 and 120 years that it took Noah and his sons and whatever helpers they had to actually build the ark. It's about 450 feet long and about 45 feet high.
25: Wow, that's huge.
27: And it looks almost like a little harmonica box.
25: Not a boat.
26: Right, it's not a boat, and that's a major misconception. And unfortunately, the church has really aided in this deception, unwittingly, of course. But we always think of Noah and all the little pictures you see in Sunday school classes always portray the ark as a boat. But the Hebrew word for ark does not mean boat. It means quite literally box. So when God told Noah to build an ark, he said, I want you to build me a great big box. And here are the dimensions. But it's a box, not a boat.
25: Well, it's six times longer than it is wide. And modern ocean-going vessels today, like aircraft carriers and huge oil tankers, are still built with this same ratio. And that's because God gave mankind the idea of what would be the ideal shape to float.
26: God is a perfect, not only a good designer, but he is a perfect designer, a systems guy, a logistics expert with NASA. Monty and some of his buddies got together, and these are all logistics guys. They came up with a logistics study on Noah's Ark, and they found that it was a perfectly designed vehicle for what God intended, and that was simply to provide a place of safety and provision for the people and animals on board for a period of 1 year. And that's all it was designed to do. It was designed to stay afloat and stay dry there on the inside for 1 year. It was perfectly designed by God to do that. So he's not only a good designer, but he is a perfect designer.
27: And one thing I thought was fascinating is that you described this long box to be able to withstand all these waves, these huge waves that were going on, to the point that this box could be almost perpendicular, 90 degrees, and it wouldn't tip over.
26: Yeah, they did a lot of tests on this, and some scientists and people like that did some very extreme testing on a structure like this, one of these test facilities, and they discovered that the ark could have been tilted to almost 90 degrees in any angle, and it would always come back and right itself. So the Lord knew what he was doing, and you know what? The Lord still knows what he's doing, and we can continue to trust him with all of our hearts. He's a good God.
25: Well, now, were all the animals that are on the earth today at one point, or were one of their descendants on the ark?
26: Well, of course, that's what we believe. We believe that the species that were on the ark is representative of every creature that breathes air on the planet today that can find their ancestry on the ark. As a matter of fact, if their forefathers and foremothers, if we use that term, were not on the ark, they don't exist. There was about 45,000 sheep-sized animals on the ark. It was just an amazing conglomeration, and God brought all those animals from all parts of the world, and they all converged on the scene where the ark was being built. It was God who orchestrated that entire march. Of course, you know, all those animals had to march two by two and get on board that ark, and they did it willingly. Of course, they were under the lordship of God to have that done.
27: In fact, your book really brought that alive. It was just such an incredible miracle, like you said, that God just caused all these animals all of a sudden. And can you imagine that day? All of a sudden, here comes these animals 2 by 2 by 2. I mean, they would just have gone for miles. You would have just seen all these animals coming. It just gives me chills. But I saw this little basket with pussycats in there, two little cats. And we have two cats, so I thought that was funny.
26: Oh, yeah. Well, the cats were definitely, it's over the big cats.
27: Yeah.
25: Now, did that water canopy, where the earth really had like a canopy protecting it from the ultraviolet rays of the sun, do you think that helped keep man alive that long?
26: Before the flood, it was a totally different place. We tend to think of the world being the same as it always has been. But when God first created the world, it was absolutely perfect. All the animals and man, they were all vegetarians. The animals had not yet learned to even fear man. That wouldn't come till later. But when the world was new, God made it perfect. Even the lifespan, of course, a very important part of the story there in the Bible, is that before the flood, the average age of men and women was about 912 years. After the flood, within 8 generations, we had fallen down to an average of about 70 years.
27: Boy, what a drastic change.
26: Yeah, the judgment of God is a serious, serious thing. But the common wisdom amongst the scientists, the creation scientists, is that the one thing that ages man the most is the direct sunlight. And of course, when God first created the world, he created it with the firmament, the canopy that enclosed the earth. So there was no direct sunlight. Plus, the atmospheric pressure back then was almost double than what it is now. And so man lived in paradise. The whole earth was this temperate, wonderful paradise. There were no pests. The earth did not have things like termites and biting ants or insects that did any kind of biting. There weren't snakes that had poisonous fangs. None of that. This planet, the way God made it in the beginning, was absolutely perfect and beautiful. And we were designed to live about 1,000 years.
25: So where did all these snakes, scorpions, biting insects, mosquitoes come from?
26: That's the fall, brother. God told Adam and Eve, when you eat this fruit, you shall surely die. Well, they didn't die that day. They ate of the tree of the knowledge of good and evil, and as a result, death entered the world, and the process of death began.
27: Well, that's right, because initially, Adam and Eve were to live forever, forever.
26: Yes.
27: But then they, you know, ate the fruit. God shortened man's life. It wasn't just because the canopy was removed or we started eating meat, but wasn't it something God did?
26: You're right. The people had become so corrupted that God said that he was sorry that he even made man. He grieved in his heart over it.
27: Oh, if these people lived so long, they were probably very intelligent, because you figure Adam and Eve were very intelligent because God created them. They were perfect. So it just makes you wonder, what was this like before the flood? I mean, were they pretty advanced? Could they have been to where we are now?
26: We tend to think that we're the most sophisticated people that ever that ever came along. But the fact is, these people were made in the image of God when God first created the world, and the human gene pool was still pretty pure. Even though there was the fall, sin had entered the world, but human gene pool still produced people that lived an average of 912 years. Think about this. These people were near perfect. They enjoyed long life, and they enjoyed a quality of life that was very, very high. No sickness. They had no sickness. They had no debilitating mental handicaps. Think of a number of children that you could produce over 1,000-year lifespan. Oh, maybe you don't want to think about
27: no,
26: that.
27: No, I don't think that. Wow.
26: But also think about what you could learn and accomplish if you lived to be 1,000 years old in perfect health and had all your mental faculties direct from the fresh gene pool of God.
25: But that's why it was so shocking when these billions of people who were on the earth who really didn't know much about death, they were drowned, and then after they drowned, they were flushed straight to hell.
26: It was not a pretty sight, of course, when you talk about the entire planet being drowned, but they were given every opportunity. Noah was there, and the Bible tells us in 2 Peter that he was a preacher of righteousness.
25: How many people were on the earth before the flood?
26: About 3 to 4 billion people on the planet at the time of the flood.
25: Just think about that. How many people are on the earth today?
26: A little over 7 billion people.
27: Wow, so it's almost like today.
26: And there are many scientists that believe that the population of the earth at the time of the flood could have been as high as 7 billion people.
25: 7 billion people, and all the animals that weren't on the ark would drown. down. I mean, this is an incredible thing when you think about it. I guess the message is not to go along with the crowd, even if everybody else is involved in unbelief and disobedience. It's better to please God than the whole world. But just think of all these people who not only heard Noah preaching about the coming flood, but they saw all these animals coming supernaturally onto the ark.
26: And of course, you're right. That must have been an incredibly impressive sight for anyone. But when you're so corrupted and out of your heart is issuing nothing but malice and evil and wickedness, you're just not going to connect the dots.
25: Think of the faith that Noah and his family had to have. First, faith that a flood was coming because it had never rained before the flood. Second, that their massive wooden ark would float and not sink or turn upside down. And also that they'd be able to sustain these animals for that year.
26: Noah was this man of simple yet profound faith. He alone was found to be righteous in his time. And so you had a man here who simply believed God, and he walked in obedience. God told him what to do, and he did it. He had a personal relationship with God. They talked on a regular basis. He just did what God told him to do. He didn't care how he looked to the world. That was inconsequential to Noah. What he cared about was the audience of one, his God.
25: Amen. That's a good message for us.
27: Mm-hmm. That's beautiful.
25: The true story of Noah's Ark. Then it happened, a deep rumbling sound. It wasn't just the rain. The fountains of the great subterranean waters burst open, erupting with such a tremendous force that water and debris shot high into the sky. It must have been incredible that judgment looked like.
26: Yeah, we can only imagine, Bob, what that day was like when the fountains of the deep burst open. A lot of these creation scientists believe that the waters were kept underneath the surface. There really weren't any oceans like we have today. Just basically one big solid landmass all over the world, and that's how all the animals could get from all over the world to the ark. There were rivulets and rivers and lakes and things like that, but for the most part, it was just this one gigantic landmass, and the water, all that was gathered under the earth. And of course, the Bible tells us that the way the earth got watered, of course, there was no rain, was that a mist came up from the ground each day and watered the whole planet. And so those oceans and all that water was under there, and when the earthquakes began, all that water, along with the pressure behind it, was released.
25: Yeah, but then some people say, where did all that water go after the flood?
26: Well, we call that the Pacific Ocean and the Atlantic Ocean. The landmass has just got shifted, and we got the mountains that we have. The Lord totally reshaped the earth.
27: Initially, it was one huge landmass. Can you imagine that? I mean, there were no oceans.
26: When you read the book of Genesis, ask the Lord to give you a real holy imagination. It begins to open up some pictures in your mind about the possibilities. You know, I read for years about the firmament, and I never knew what that was. Even when I would hear somebody talk about the canopy that covered the earth, I still didn't connect the dots that that was the firmament that was out there.
25: After the ark landed and settled on dry ground, it sat there for another 9 months as the water continued to recede. Just think what these people were thinking. 9 months. They're just sitting there on dry ground wondering, what is it going to be like?
26: God wasn't speaking to any other family members. God was speaking only to Noah. The other members of the family had to trust that God was speaking to Noah, and he was telling them, we're going to do this. So can you imagine the faith it took on the part of the other family members? And then when it actually happened, they realized what they felt all along, that their father was this righteous, godly man. And now he's vindicated. Now he's justified. Yes, he's hearing directly from God.
25: The rain stopped, the sun came out, and a new day on earth began. The old world and all the people were gone forever. A new world that God had created. It was unbelievable to step off that ark the first day because I think there were no plants, there were no trees. They had to grow again from seed. When they first landed and they looked out, it was like looking at the bottom of the ocean.
26: Noah was probably the first man to ever see the sun.
27: Oh, yeah.
26: Because if the canopy was there, if the firmament was there, and then the heavens opened up and the canopy was ripped away, you know, it rained for 40 days and 40 nights. On that 41st day, when the skies cleared, all of a sudden, for the first time in his life, Noah awakes and he climbs the ladder because he sees this bright light flooding through the ark. So he goes to the top and he looks out and he sees this blue sky. And then he sees this enormous light in the sky that almost blinds him. I think Noah was the first man to ever see the sun. On the 41st day, there was blue sky and sunshine.
25: And a rainbow. What was the meaning of the rainbow?
26: God's promise never to do this again. He put the rainbow there as a promise to us that he would never bring a flood to destroy man ever again.
25: And so when we look at a rainbow, we should also think of God's faithfulness.
26: Absolutely. He is faithful, yes. Now you have a planet that only has 8 people on it.
27: Out of 8 people, we're starting the whole world again. Everybody came about again. I mean, isn't that amazing? Just 8 people.
26: Yeah, everybody who is listening to us right now, every one of us came from one of these 3 sons of Noah.
25: Does the ark still exist today?
26: Absolutely. God has placed the ark in what he knew would be a very protected place because he doesn't want it revealed. I think he's going to do that in his own time and in his own way. When you get up there about 14,000 feet on Mount Ararat, it is one of the most treacherous places on the planet Earth. The average winds are about 100 to 150 miles an hour. When you take a helicopter, and there's only a very few that can get up there and even get up that high, you have to keep moving. The winds are so high, and you can literally see part of the arc, and then by the time you go back around the tip of that mountain and come back, it's covered over with another 200 feet of snow. A lot of people have tried to get up there, including astronaut James Irwin, who lost his life as a result of trying to find the arc up there. He was struck by lightning a couple of times, suffered a tremendous fall. So God has it fully encased and protected.
25: Well, Noah's Ark is similar to the Ark of Salvation today. There were those in Noah's day that said, rain? We don't know what that is. Flood? That's never happened before. And they didn't get on board the Ark. And there are those people today that believing in Jesus Christ can save me from an eternity apart from God. They don't understand it and they don't do it. So a lot of times the intellect gets in the way of the faith and it prohibits a lot of people from receiving God's salvation.
26: There was only one door on that Ark. There were not a whole bunch of doors. There was just one. God doesn't need a whole bunch. He didn't need a whole bunch of doors. All he needed was one. That was the way of salvation. Of course, that's true today. There is just one way. Jesus himself, the most trustworthy person that ever lived on the face of the earth, said, I am the way, the truth, and the life. No one comes to the Father but through me. As surely as there was only one ark and only one door on that ark, there is one God and there is one Savior, and he's the only way.
25: Tom Dooley, maybe you could just give us a conclusion in the true story of Noah's Ark.
26: Give people a whole new, fresh look at the wonderful, magnificent God who sent his only son to die on a cruel cross that you and I might have fellowship and live with him forever in heaven. We can trust the Lord Jesus Christ for this life and our passage to the next. He is our ark.
25: Why did God save Noah and his family from the most devastating flood in the history of the world?
27: In the Great Hall of Faith, Hebrews chapter 11, verse 7, it says, by faith, Noah built the ark. He was the only one on planet Earth who loved and obeyed God. Noah lived his life as an example to his generation. God told Noah that he was getting ready to destroy the world because of its wickedness, because demon possession was pandemic, and demons were actually cohabiting with women and reproducing. So God told Noah to build an ark.
25: Noah dropped everything and started building the ark. We might have tried to talk God out of it or tell him to get somebody else, like a shipbuilder. But Noah didn't complain, argue, or procrastinate. He started building the ark.
27: True faith doesn't question God, but obeys him. Noah on the ark is a picture of how God rescues the righteous and destroys the wicked. And only 8. There were only 8 people on that ark.
25: That's right. God gave mankind 120 years to repent. Mankind had become largely demon-possessed, as Scripture says. The sons of God who came down to cohabit with the daughters of men were fallen angels or demonic spirits, causing fallen mankind to be fallen beyond salvation. Just as the ark was elevated by the rising floodwaters, so God's people will be raptured out of this rebellious world to meet the Lord in the air. And our earthly bodies will be changed to a new body like our risen Lord's body, and we'll be with him forever.
27: If you would like a CD copy of today's program, please ask for number 1867, The Relevance of Noah's Ark. That's number 1867, The Relevance of Noah's Ark. 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If you would like a part in this, the Lord's ministry, call us. We answer our phones. From Genesis 9, verse 16, whenever the rainbow appears in the clouds, I, the Lord, will see it and remember the everlasting covenant between God and all living creatures of every kind on the earth. For Issues in Education, this has been Bob and Jerry Boyd.
2: It's Crazy Money Day. 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A homeless man named Ted was featured in a 2005 documentary. 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At first, life seemed to be turning around for Ted. He moved out from under a bridge into a motel, then into an apartment. From all outward appearances, he seemed to have gained stability and hope. But as the months passed, Ted stopped listening to the financial experts trying to help him. Gradually, the money disappeared. 6 months later, the money was gone, along with his apartment. He ended up living back where he started, under the bridge. 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
3: Wedge issues, they hit us every election. Are they at the doorstep for you? Hi, this is Dave Zanotti. Let's talk about it today on the Public Square. Surprising wedge issue in the 2026 elections. That wedge issue is data centers. Now, one group says if you say anything bad about data centers, you're working for the Chinese. Really? The other side says everything in data centers is absolutely wonderful. Don't worry about it. Another side says everything about data centers is the worst. We got to get rid of them. And now everyone is fighting it out. But what makes this really interesting is watching political consultants and campaigns wrestle with this. Because if you're running in a district where people don't want data centers, you're going to be against data centers. Pretty simple. All right, and particularly if you're a state rep, a state senator, or a member of Congress. If you're in a district where people are saying, maybe it's not such a bad idea, your position's going to change. This is an issue that has the power to swing on a vote, and that's because it's being focused on as a wedge issue. That's why wedge issues sometimes don't get the fair intellectual policy, even moral construct that they need to be fully understood. Data centers are complicated issues. You can make a case for both sides of that equation. Then how do you know which one should prevail? Sometimes it's an easy call. Sometimes it's a tough call. We're talking about data centers on the Public Square in our long format broadcast. If you'd like to hear that, just visit us at thepublicsquare.com. And you'll be hearing that. And there'll be a continuing ongoing series about this because this isn't going to go away easy. So to learn more about data centers, you can visit us right now and pick up the show called The Parties Are Broken. We begin the conversation there, and it will continue at thepublicsquare.com. I'm Dave Zanotti on The Public Square. Thanks for visiting.
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5: Our word for today comes from Luke chapter 9. Then he said to them all, "If anyone desires to come after me, let him deny himself and take up his cross daily and follow me." Here Jesus lays out what it means to follow him, to be a disciple. Number one, it's denial of self. It's not about us, it's about Jesus. It's about living for something greater than ourselves. Second, it means we have to die to the world. The cross was an instrument of death. We must overcome the fear of what man can do to us or say about us. And then third, It's devotion to Jesus. There is a connection between denying ourselves and proclaiming Jesus. If we deny Him, if we're ashamed of being associated with Him or fearful of the consequences of being aligned with Him, there's consequences to that. He said He'll be ashamed of us, or as it says in Matthew, He will deny us before the Father if we deny Him before men. To follow Him means we are not ashamed of Him and His Word.
6: 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For 25 years, PJI has counseled, represented, and defended people whose religious freedoms, parental rights, or sanctity of life have been obstructed or violated, all free of charge. 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Now, here's Brad Dacus.
7: Welcome to the Dacus Report. Thank you for tuning in. I'm Brad Dacus, president of the Pacific Justice Institute.
8: On today's show, we've got a lot to talk about, dealing with the latest attempted assassination on former President Donald Trump, also other issues involving faith and family. And to help do that today, I'd like to bring on an attorney who I have so much respect for, who plays a very key role in Pacific Justice Institute, particularly in our Southern California office. And that is attorney Michael Pfeffer. Welcome, Michael, to the show.
9: Thanks, Brad. It's great to be on again.
8: Yeah. Now, before we talk about the attempted assassination, I think it's important for us to address something else that came down this morning, which I'm very excited about.
9: Yeah.
8: And that's dealing with the judge over the Florida case against Donald Trump, dealing with the documents that he had, the confidential documents that he, were taken from him, and he was negotiating the return of, and they brought these criminal charges against him. She threw out the case.
9: And it really, I have to say that the Florida judge, and her name escapes me for some reason, but she has been a straight shooter, and I appreciate that she's been a straight shooter. She hasn't been predisposed to President Trump. She hasn't been predisposed against President Trump, a former President Trump. She has been a straight shooter, and I think this is the logical conclusion of that case, which has no business being brought in the first place, had no business. Mm-hmm. And it, as pointed out by Supreme Court Justice Clarence Thomas in a recent decision.
8: Yeah, I found it interesting in the immunity decision from the Supreme Court, which totally blasted another case that Jack Smith was the special prosecutor is over, and took out two of his four basic cause of actions. But in that decision, Thomas went out of his way to say, you know what, by the way, folks, Jack Smith has no business even being recognized, because the Constitution and the Appointment Clause makes it very clear that position, special prosecutor, must be nominated by the president, which would be Biden.
9: Exactly.
8: And approved by the majority of the Senate. That didn't happen. Neither of those happened.
9: Exactly.
8: The Constitution is very, very clear on that. Now, you could have a special prosecutor from Congress, but that he's not from Congress.
9: That's right.
8: And he could be someone who is working under the authority and direction and control of the Attorney General, but that's not the case, because the Biden administration did not want a direct control over the prosecution of his number one opponent to be so blatant and obvious.
9: Yes.
8: So where does it leave us? It leaves us with someone who has no constitutional standing and authority. And I heard someone once actually analogize it this way. It's the same as if the Attorney General just went out on the street, found an attorney somewhere, and says, "Hey, I just want you to come in and just prosecute this person, and we'll give you total immunity, total sovereignty and authority. You won't be under discretion."
9: Yeah.
8: And that's why that clause is there in the Constitution, to ensure that a special prosecutor who is not going to be under the authority and scrutiny of the Attorney General, that they not just have this unilateral powers without some checks and balances.
9: That's right.
8: Like nomination by the president and approval by the Senate.
9: Yeah, the special prosecutors were always meant to be a highly and tightly controlled species in the courts. Their purposes have to be set forth particularly excuse the way the mispronunciation, but it has to be done with particularity.
8: And, okay, gotcha.
9: And that's what needs to happen, and that hasn't happened here. This is Merrick Garland's parade that he's been doing with Jack Smith, and he's been getting away with it for a long time. And today, Judge, I believe it's Judge Cannon in Florida, said no, this case dies here and now, and not a moment too soon.
8: Yeah, I agree. And I heard from former Attorney General Barr that of all the cases brought against Trump, this is the one, he says, that actually had some legal merit to it.
9: Yes.
8: You know, should Trump have given over those documents earlier or not? You know, there was negotiation taking place. He said he didn't agree with the case brought against Trump on this case, but of all of them, this is the one that seemingly had the most credibility, even though it was total hypocrisy because Biden, as vice president, had lots of documents.
9: Yeah.
8: And the only reason he was treated differently was because he was too old and senile, allegedly, to be prosecuted. Which
9: that was a prosecutor's discretion.
8: Yeah, but it was just mind-blowing. Here, the same guy who's running to be commander-in-chief of our armed forces and stay as president was not prosecuted because he was too old and senile. It was interesting to see how, you know, Barr pointed out that this case that was thrown out was, of all of them, was the most credible, although it wasn't credible.
9: Yeah.
8: And also, what's going to happen is, you know, people say, was it over?

0: Constitution.
1: Yes.
0: And the Supreme Court, I think, will rule properly, agreeing with Justice Thomas,
1: yeah,
0: that the Constitution actually does mean what it says and says what it means. So anyway, but it's, once again, it's nice to see that done, and I'm happy about that. Now, I want to talk about the miracle that happened.
1: Absolutely.
0: Over the weekend, that is was shocking, and I think incredibly spiritually powerful when we look at the facts, and that was the attempted assassination of President Donald Trump. I remember in the past I've said, look, the dark side has tried to bring Trump down on false, Russian hoax and all kinds of hoaxes, couldn't succeed. Then they tried lawfare, and those are blowing up in their face. And I remember on once saying, my concern is that the next thing the dark side will try is assassination.
1: Yeah.
0: And that's exactly what we saw happen. But this was not just an ordinary assassination attempt. The facts, I believe, show it to be very much with involving the providential hand of God in the intervention.
1: Absolutely. For good or for bad, we watched yesterday and the day before a little bit this video that played over and over again. And you cannot watch that video of President Trump turning his head, slightly turning his head, I might add, and then a shot hitting his ear. You cannot argue that the hand of God was not on that.
0: Had he not turned his head, then the bullet would have actually gone into the back part of the brain and killed him.
1: That's right.
0: And where it did hit on the ear, people need to understand that some of the media say, several inches away. No. No, it was less than an inch from killing him.
1: Yes.
0: And this was shot, I think it was like 150, 200 yards away.
1: Yeah.
0: And the bullet was less than an inch, some centimeters, just really super close to killing him.
1: Yeah.
0: And yet, now, the bullet could have missed. And if that happened, then this is terrible. We would not have the same impact that we have with the bullet actually hitting the ear and causing blood. I think that was much more of a wake-up call for America to understand how degenerate we've become in our politics and usage of dangerous pejoratives and imagery that has been very divided and inherently facilitates these kinds of action. When they say, when the left says, this candidate is going to destroy America.
1: Yeah,
0: it's exactly. Going to destroy democracy.
1: Yes.
0: Now, they don't. And may not actually believe it.
1: Right.
0: The politicians are actually, they've seen him in office for 4 years.
1: Yeah.
0: But what does this 20-year-old over here think?
1: Yeah, exactly.
0: He's saying, I got to save America.
1: Yeah.
0: He's going to destroy America. He's going to destroy democracy.
1: That's right.
0: So,
1: Hitler.
0: He's like Hitler. I better save America. And you have people out there that are going to hear it and believe what these leftist scum are saying and act on it. And, and so the culpability, the kid shouldn't have done this. Yeah, it's tragic. But the culpability comes from those who facilitated it, not arguing policy, not even arguing against personality, but arguing things that are so way out and so dangerous that that this was, I think, to some degree foreseeable, and they should be held morally and ethically and publicly accountable for the things that they've said in terms of politicians, also The View, people in the media.
1: Yeah.
0: They need to be morally held accountable, and people need to stop giving them money or stop watching their programs.
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0: Welcome back. And folks, if you'd like to keep up with the cases of Pacific Justice Institute,

0: 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We have over 260 cases in active litigation right now as I speak. They're growing. We have offices all across the country, coast to coast. So I encourage you to stay up to date and please do so and pray for our work. The spiritual battleground is intense. It's obvious.
1: Yes.
0: And we need your prayer support. So please take the time to go to our website, download that. Also, another easy way to do that is simply to text three letters, PJI. Just text those three letters to the number 71541. That's a 71-year-old man having lunch with a 54-year-old woman, and there's a one-year-old in a high chair. That's how I remember it. 71541. Text PJI there to that number, 71541. And we'd love to keep you updated with our work, and we greatly appreciate your prayer support. You know, Michael, before we continue on with talking about this next case matter, I think it's just so important to just to remind ourselves and the audience of how, you know, yes, this is these are legal battles, and God is blessing us with incredible victories. More than 9 out of 10, I talked to our chief counsel, more than 9 out of 10 of our cases turn out favorably for our clients.
1: Yeah.
0: It's incredible.
1: It's amazing.
0: But behind all of this is a spiritual war, and that's why I so appreciate people who become prayer warriors, who get our updates and pray for us and our attorneys on the front lines of these battles.
1: Yeah. Yeah, it's so important, and I know it. I, you know, whatever I'm doing, especially when there's something major happen, I can feel the prayers because we seek our prayer warriors and tell them what's going on, and they pray, and boy, I sure appreciate that.
0: Yeah, I know you do. I know you do, and I have seen the hand of God in our cases in miraculous ways.
1: Yeah,
0: I know one case was dealing with homeschoolers, and three judges ruled against us.
1: Yeah.
0: And said homeschooling is illegal in California, period, unless you're a credentialed teacher. Illegal.
1: Yeah.
0: We petitioned for them to rehear the case. We just did an appeal. We said, will you rehear this case, please? For the first time in my life, three appellate court judges says, you know what? We may have made a mistake. We'll rehear the case. And then they just tore us up, just diced and sliced us in oral argument. The judges did.
1: Yes.
0: Just it was so obvious that we'd lost that our chief counsel Kevin Snyder said, we don't have to wait for the decision. We need to start preparing for the appeal to the state Supreme Court. That's
1: right.
0: How certain it was that we lost.
1: Yeah.
0: And homeschoolers up and down the state were praying because they called. I says, absent intervention from God, we've lost.
1: Yeah.
0: And so they prayed and they prayed and they prayed. And those three judges, unbelievably, reversed themselves and said we were wrong.
1: Yeah, exactly.
0: And those kinds of outcomes. And then the one that went to the Supreme Court to be able to open up the churches after Governor Gavin Newsom so hatefully and, you know, just disrespectfully shut down the churches and the synagogues.
1: Yeah.
0: It was an absolute miracle that they took up the case on rapid fire as an emergency writ. That usually only happens when you have, like, death penalty. Yeah, situations where the guy, you know, guy or gal is about to have the switch pulled on him, and they take it up and they go, yeah, denied.
1: Yeah.
0: But they actually took it up, and then they miraculously in just 3 days ordered Governor Gavin Newsom, you open those churches and synagogues now. We're not even going to mess around.
1: Yeah.
0: Those are the kinds of acts of God that just blow me away as an attorney when I look at this and think that isn't just good advocacy and excellent work.
1: Absolutely.
0: It's the hand of God. What say you?
1: I completely agree. And you and I have talked about this a lot of times. Just PJI's existence and what has happened in the last 3 or 4 years, it's nothing short of miraculous. You know, God has
0: That's
1: provided.
0: True.
1: He has kept things moving. We made some decisions as an organization to take on hard cases, and we took them on. And our organization grew because we could not in spite of, because we stood in the gap and said, okay, you employees, you have a place to go. You have a place to go with your claims that you got fired for a ridiculous vaccine because you had an objection to that based
0: right.
1: on your sincerely held religious beliefs. So we've seen it. We've seen
0: yeah.
1: God work And we recognize, I know you do, because, again, we talk about it, and I hear you a lot of times. We recognize God's faithfulness. It's God. It's all about what God wants of us. Yeah. And that's wonderful.
0: It is incredible. People say, Brad, I bet you just have a hard time sleeping at night with all the cases and all the burdens. I go, actually, that doesn't keep me awake. Yeah. Sometimes I have insomnia.
1: Sure, yeah.
0: Especially at my age. I don't even know why I have insomnia. I wake up in the middle of the night like, why can't I get back to sleep, you know?
1: Yeah.
0: But it's never because there's a PGI case on my mind.
1: That's right.
0: You know, maybe there's someone in my church I'm you know, a little concerned about or something. But, you know,
1: sure.
0: But no, it's just recognizing that God is God, and He is the same yesterday, today, and forever. He still does miracles. He does them in the courts. He does them in the political rallies where there's an assassination attempt. You see the miraculous hand of God that blows away any rationalization or statistical explanation. And to me, it's an encouragement of my faith, and it should be encouragement of also the faith of others.
1: Absolutely.
0: That see what's happening. And those who get our e-newsletter, they get to experience some of what we're talking about, to see the hand of God and at work in so many cases in the courts today. Now, let's talk about a school's exclusion of the Fellowship of Christian Athletes and its alleged violation of the First Amendment and also the RFRA statute. What happened in this case?
1: Yeah, so we've seen this throughout the country. There's this attack on the Fellowship of Christian Athletes, which is a great organization. There's zero downside to this organization. They're just saying, hey, there's a fellowship of athletes who are believers, and we've seen the Ninth Circuit out here for a long time, one of the worst circuits, but now coming into place because of President Trump's appointments. But we've seen them stand up, and court after court start to stand up for the Fellowship of Christian Athletes. And this happened here in D.C., Washington, D.C., in this case here. And there, the court actually issued a preliminary injunction about discriminating against this organization. And we know how hard it is to get a preliminary injunction.
0: Yeah, so the preliminary injunction is basically the court saying, okay, we haven't heard the whole case on the merits, but I can just see right off out of the get-go here that how this case is likely going to turn out.
1: Yeah.
0: And because I can see that it's likely going to turn out in favor of the Fellowship of Christian Athletes, I'm going to go ahead and issue an order halting this school from keeping this Christian club out. In other words, to say it another way, instead of two double negatives, I'm going to order that they allow this Christian club on campus and be able to conduct their work and their ministry there on campus.
1: Yeah.
0: The court ordered that.
1: That's right.
0: Because the court is so convinced that this is the likely outcome, looking at the facts of a case and the law. This is a real encouragement. Now, it's still a possibility that the court, at the end of the day, after case on the merits, may decide, you know what, I've changed my mind. There's some facts I didn't know about, or some things I didn't look at closely enough. I'm going to rule in favor of the school. But it's much more likely than not that FCA has won and will win this case. And that's... How's that significant, by the way?
1: Well, the importance here is because remember what's happening here. The underlying issue here is because the Fellowship of Christian Athletes has the nerve to include in their statement of faith something that's eminently biblical, and that is we don't participate in same-sex marriages and the like. And so here, what's significant here is that we're seeing large circuits, for instance, the Ninth Circuit. This is a district court case, so maybe the D.C. Court of Appeals will have to weigh in on this. But this is a significant constitutional issue that this organization can have a right to exist and have a statement of faith that people have to ascribe to be involved in the leadership for them.
0: Yeah, and I look at the court's opinion and the district's exclusion of FCA. They saw this as a means of eliminating discrimination. They said this is fatally under-inclusive.
1: Yeah.
0: That's what the court said.
1: That's
0: they said, what are you talking about? This school excluding FCA? This is this isn't inclusive. This is under inclusive.
1: Yeah.
0: And yet it's so much hypocrisy that these liberal school districts with liberal principals and superintendents, oh yes, we're all about inclusion and tolerance. Oh, what, you're a Christian group? Yeah. Oh, we're going to boot you out.
1: That's right.
0: Or we're going to put you in the back of the bus.
1: That's right.
0: We see that happening. That's what's so important of why these cases are all addressed and addressed firmly. Hats off to that court. I don't know if that judge was appointed by which president. I don't know that. But I here's my bet that if this has to go to the Supreme Court, if for some reason the appellate court rules adversely and it ends up Supreme Court, I'm convinced the Supreme Court will rule in favor of FCA and against this intolerant, bigoted school district. What say you?
1: I agree. And Brad, this might be a good opportunity to mention, because I alluded to it with the Ninth Circuit after Trump's appointments of correct constitutional affirmation by these justices, is it makes a difference who we vote for.
0: Yeah,
1: it just makes a huge difference because there's a marked difference between an originalist, those are the people that President Trump appointed, and seeing the Constitution as it was intended at its writing, and this whole nonsense about it being a living document that's able to change through the years. There's a marked difference between that. We need more originalists and less, constitutional nonsense of being something that is a living document.
0: Yeah. Yeah, exactly. I'm encouraged by this. And it is a reminder, though, how important our votes are.
1: Yeah, it is.
0: Because who we vote for president is the one who nominates judges to fill these federal court openings.
1: That's
0: not
1: right.
0: The state courts. Those are separate.
1: Yep.
0: And we've got a lot of problems with state courts in Georgia and some other places, New York. But they do fill the judges' positions on the federal courts.
1: That's right.
0: From the not just the Supreme Court, but also the appellate court, the circuit courts, the district courts, and it impacts our lives.
1: Yeah, absolutely.
0: It really does. These kids in the FCA club, their lives are impacted.
1: Yeah.
0: And not only theirs, but also others in other parts of the country where the courts are going to look at this decision. The stakes are simply too high for such a time as this.
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0: So folks, just remember, it's our God-given freedoms we're talking about. Now, let's choose to keep them. I'm Brad Dacus, president of the Pacific Justice Institute. Let's continue the fight for your freedoms.
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6: In 2004, Mel Gibson released his spiritually provocative and graphically violent depiction of Jesus' crucifixion, The Passion of the Christ. The film became the highest-grossing R-rated film of all time until recently. Now, 22 years later, the original film has been remastered and is heading to theaters courtesy of Fathom Events. Mel Gibson's two-part follow-up to The Passion, The Resurrection of the Christ, lands in theaters in 2027 and 28. Actor Jim Caviezel powerfully portrays the final hours before Jesus' death, and the emotional and spiritual weight of completing his calling feels as heavy as the cross he carries. If we were rating the spiritual value of the film alone, it's an unquestionable 5 out of 5, but the violence remains difficult for sensitive audiences. So we're giving The Passion of the Christ a 2.5 out of 5 for family friendliness.
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8: This is the Middle East Report, your connection to truthful reporting on Israel and the Middle East. I'm John Riley. Our guest today is Dr. Eitan Weiss. He serves as the Consul Director of Israel to the Southeastern United States Israel Ministry of Foreign Affairs. He's responsible to oversee and advance all aspects of Israel's bilateral relations with 7 states in the region. I had an opportunity to talk to him about the Islamic invasion here in the United States and what he thinks about that.
9: Sadly, what we see, the fundamentalist aspects of it, like the Muslim Brotherhood, for example, Hamas, Islamic Jihad, Hezbollah, Iran, they are interested in basically revolutionizing the world and conquering and beating out the West and winning over the West and controlling the world. That's actually the main revolution of Islam, of the fundamentalist aspects of it. And everyone should be concerned because when they have lots of resources, Qatar is such a small country and they have so much resources, so much money because of oil, and they can do whatever they want. And it's really troublesome because if I were in America, I would be really concerned to know who's paying for the various campuses. My kids go there. I need to know who hired the teachers, what kind of information they're being taught. And sadly, what we saw after October 7, all the anti-Semitism on campuses. And why? Because all the money funneled in there actually encouraged them to be that, hiring the specific professors. And again, when you're young and you're a student, you're so easily manipulated when you hear a professor that you have lots of respect saying those atrocities, and then you believe it without, validating and checking everything. And that's the atrocious thing. And this is something that today may affect Israel, but tomorrow maybe something else will be on the agenda that might, damage American interest. And today it's Israel, tomorrow it's something else. You guys should definitely do something about it.
8: Yeah, well, I've been telling a lot of people about the onslaught of radical Islam here in our country. We know what's happening in New York with the Muslim mayor and in many other parts of our country where, they're promoting Sharia law in some of these Muslim communities. So it's something I think everybody in the United States needs to be aware of, the radical fundamentalist Islam that is really trying to just get this foothold here in this country. And we need to be concerned about it.
9: They are using your constitution, your belief in rights, in order to manipulate the system and maintain their own extreme beliefs. And this is something extremely dangerous. It happened in Europe. It may happen here.
8: What are your thoughts on Gaza, the war that's been really ongoing since October 7, 2023, the massacre of Israelis and others on that day? What are your thoughts about, what's going on with that situation there in Gaza?
9: First of all, we're talking about a ceasefire. In order for you to have peace, you need two parties reconcile the fact and recognizing the legitimate right of the other party to be there. Now, Israel, for a long time, ever since 1948, even before that, 1947, the partition plan of the United Nations to create two political entities, one Israel, one Palestine. Israel agreed to that immediately. We agreed to the partition plan. They did not. They wanted everything for themselves. Reconcile the fact that the Jewish people have a legitimate right to be there. Cease all incitement. Cease all hatred. Cease pay for slay. You know that they pay money to compensate families of terrorists, Palestinian terrorists who murdered innocent women and children, Israeli Jews, and they went to prison, whatever, they paid them royalties, they paid them money. If you killed A, you get money. If you lose an arm, you get more money. And it's an atrocious thing. And as long as that will continue, they do not want peace. As long as they continue to slander Israel on the international corridor, as long as they challenge our legitimacy to be amongst the nations, they're not interested in peace. And as long as they'll continue this, we will never have peace.
8: A lot of people don't want to talk about it, but we are facing an Islamic invasion here in our country, and we need to wake up.
10: That's the Middle East Report. I'm John Riley. Thanks for listening. Get a podcast of the show wherever you get your